0: Your mom says that you've sort of been the rock.
1: Yeah.
0: That they wouldn't have made it through this without you.
1: Yes.
0: Where'd you get that toughness?
1: From her.
0: From Maribel?
1: Yeah.
2: That's all for now. I'm Lester Holt. Thanks for joining us.
3: Blonde and beautiful.
4: She was a knockout. She was a stunner.
3: A steamy Playboy model wannabe.
5: Looking for a golden girl.
3: And when she arrived on the dance floor, party time.
6: She actually kind of glowed in the dark.
3: But this party ended a little early.
4: He pulled out a photocopy of her earring, and I knew it was her.
3: A brutal murder that left her boyfriend devastated and first on the list of people police wanted to interview.
7: There's history of domestic violence. He hit her, she hit him.
3: Case closed? Not after investigators find a secretly recorded video, her last appearance before the cameras.
7: When we saw it, we go, wow, it was her.
3: Was a model's date with death caught on tape?
8: We do have a deranged, sadistic killer out there.

0: Thanks for joining us. I'm Lester Holt. She was no stranger to a camera. As a model, this young woman's picture had been taken hundreds of times. But the image that interested police wasn't some glossy fashion photo. It was a few seconds of grainy video, secretly recorded during the last hours of her life. Here's Dennis Murphy.
1: New Year's 2010 was arriving on a shivery night by Miami standards. But temps in the low 60s weren't enough to chill the South Beach scenesters. And there in the throng, diving into the sizzle, was a couple from Michigan, Paula Sladuski and Kevin Klem, down from Detroit for an impulse long holiday weekend.
2: Kevin, how did the idea of let's go down to South Beach for New Year's come together?
3: Paula. That was my baby. She didn't skip on herself, and she liked to live the good life, you know, and going down to South Beach was like, that was it.
1: A down and back. Hit the clubs, do some shots. Hello 2010.
3: It was great. Like, we had it all figured out. We're going to go down to South Beach, celebrate the New Year's, come back on Monday.
1: But come Monday, the live-in boyfriend-girlfriend pair were not on a plane to Detroit. Rather, Kevin Klem was a very worried guy, meandering down palm tree-lined boulevards in a city he didn't know, looking for his girlfriend, Paula. She was missing. Paula, the aspiring leggy model with blonde hair down to there, had absolutely vanished. Looking back, maybe if Lady Gaga hadn't been booked at the Fontainebleau Hotel for New Year's Eve, Paula wouldn't have insisted on that last-minute trip to Miami and later gotten separated. But Paula really wanted to see Gaga's midnight show. And once down in Miami, Kevin scored scalper's tickets for $700 each. Pricey, but whatever baby wants.
3: This is the hottest ticket in town, all the celebrities. Oh, she heard the celebrities are going to be there, and she didn't want anything to do with anything else. She had to go to Lady Gaga.
1: Their attendance at the show was even documented by the guy behind them who took iPhone vids of them dancing. Men tended to do that when they saw Paula all clubbed out. 2010, at that moment, and for not much longer, was starting off for Paula Sladuski right in the sweet spot she loved so well.
2: She liked celebrities and the velvet rope and all that
3: Absolutely.
2: Stuff.
3: Absolutely.
2: The VIP tables.
3: Absolutely. That was her style. She was a beautiful girl. I mean, you take one look at her. She didn't take a bad picture.
1: And she had a lot of them. Pictures, headshots, glamour stuff. At 26 years old, she'd come to know cameras very well. She was a model represented by a national agency. And she'd made the usual rounds. Local commercials, pretty girl at the Detroit car show kind of stints. Nothing really big until Hef said, maybe.
4: Looking for a golden girl.
1: Paula tried out for a national Playboy Playmate search. Think an American Idol-style cattle call with skimpier clothing. Paula made it onto the 2003 video, Playboy's 50th anniversary Ultimate Playmate search. She never got to be Miss November. She didn't make the cut. Still, her sister, Kelly Ferris, remembers Paula being happy she tried it.
5: There was like 500 women and only 50 got to make it on this anniversary type video. So she was proud of that.
2: But it just never quite broke for her, did it?
5: No.
1: But she talked to Kevin about revving up her modeling dreams or fantasies one last time as soon as this Miami trip was over. Saturday, January 2nd, 2010 was still a vacation day for Paula and her boyfriend. They splurged and moved hotels to a place on the beach. There on the Art Deco Strip, they befriended a waiter and asked him, what's up?
3: And he said, well, you know, I'm going to be at Space. You should go to Space.
1: Space to the locals. Club Space to out-of-towners. Miami's hottest after-hours club. It was only open one marathon night a week, from Saturday at 11 p.m. till Sunday afternoon. So that night, Kevin says, they had a romantic dinner on South Beach where Paula bought this neon blue dress. They slept for a bit, then woke up and got dressed. Paula did her customary one-hour makeup thing, and at 5:30 a.m., Paula and Kevin cabbed it to Club Space. Lady Gaga, now Club Space. Paula, in her 6-inch heels, sheer blue dress, and waist-length hair, was a head-turner even to an end-of-shift bartender like Raymond Diaz, who sees lots of Miami hotties.
6: She actually kind of glowed in the dark. She was so blonde and really tan.
2: Raymond, we're talking about Miami. Girls like that are a dime a dozen, right?
6: She stood out, you know, tan, beautiful model. I assume she was a model or on television or something.
1: Paula and Kevin had been dating and living together for a couple of years, and he knew from painful experience what impact his girlfriend would have in a cavernous dance space jammed with single men powered by alcohol. Paula Sladusky was boom shakalaka.
2: She seems to be the kind of girl who would walk in a room and just take the oxygen right out of it.
3: Yeah, for sure. True. She was a knockout. She was a stunner.
1: Paula danced, flashing her new mini as the fins began circling her. Kevin knew the drill. Run interference on the men salivating for her as best he could. But these guys were making heavy moves on his woman, one in particular.
3: And I turn around for a second. He's on her, you know. He's got his hand around her waist. He's crotch right up against her. And he's leaning down, kissing. And she's looking over at me, like, kind of like laughing and like whatever. And I'm like, okay, we got to go.
1: But Paula, lit up by the attention and the shooter she was downing, had a different idea. She was digging in her stilettos.
3: And I just grab her around the waist and the forearm. I'm like, come on, baby, it's time to go. Do the boyfriend shuffle with her kind of thing. She's like, wait a minute, I don't want to go. Bam, bouncers are on me. They must have been watching or something, but they were on me instantly. Bam, two guys.
1: Kevin was being ejected from the club by security. She was staying. She asked him for her credit card, and he gave it to her. Kevin said he wasn't going to reason with her in that haze. So seething, he says he got in a cab, still carrying her cell phone as he always did when they went clubbing, and headed back over the causeway to their hotel room on Miami Beach. As the sun came up that Sunday morning, Kevin Clem crashed without his girlfriend. But if he'd paced about outside that club for only a few more minutes after he was tossed out, he would have seen Paula herself leaving just before 7:30 in the morning. She turned right at the sidewalk and disappeared, as they say, without a trace.
0: Coming up, Kevin wakes up alone, but not worried. At least, not yet.
2: Had Paula had nights that had ended like that before?
3: Yes, and she always came home.
0: This time, it would be different when Dateline continues.
1: Three days into 2010, after a night of clubbing, Kevin Klimp woke up in his Miami Beach hotel room with a throbbing head and minus his girlfriend, Paula Sladusky. It came back to him. Club space, the bouncers throwing him out at dawn, Paula electing to stay.
2: Had you and Paula had nights that had ended like that before?
3: Yes. And she always came home.
2: So it was no big deal to you at that point?
3: I'm not happy. You know, it's not the way I want the night to end.
1: Kevin was starting to worry, but he also knew Paula could be a tough Detroit cookie when she needed to be.
2: She's a big girl. She knows how to handle herself.
3: She knows what she's doing. Yeah, she's not naive.
1: Those growing up pictures of pretty Paula masked a difficult Michigan home life with an absent father and lots of stepdads. When she was 14, she was dating a 29-year-old man. It was her older sister, Kelly, not her mother, who called the authorities on him.
5: I was very angry and very upset. You know, she's 14, she's still a kid. And my mother still let her date him. And at one point I had to call Child Protective Services.
2: Calling the watchdogs on your mother, huh?
5: Yes.
1: The man was arrested and convicted of having sex with a minor and sentenced to 2 years in prison. He's now on a list of sex offenders. Paula, meanwhile, waited till he was released from prison and started dating him again. By then, she was of the age of consent. Old before her time, but still a dreamy little girl in some ways.
2: That whole little girl fantasy of being the pinup girl or the
5: Barbie doll.
2: Shampoo model or something,
5: yeah,
2: right?
5: Yeah.
2: She had a lot of Barbies.
5: Probably has over 500 I've been collecting since she was a little girl.
1: Paula liked Barbie so much, she tried to become her. Tall, thin, with long golden hair. The world of modeling she hoped to enter wasn't taken with her real-life Barbie looks. But several strip clubs, gentlemen's clubs in the greater Detroit area, were. She danced at the penthouse club there and saved her tips to pay for college tuition until she dropped out. She seemed to like being the girl on the pole, the men lusting after her.
5: I think that's why, ultimately, you know, she became a dancer. If she was seeking male attention, you know, love that she didn't get growing up.
1: So along comes Kevin, new boyfriend, and he has to deal with her being an exotic dancer, a successful one.
3: We got to that point where she was like, this is it, take it or leave it. And I said, well, I love you that much, I'm going to take it.
1: The money from stripping was good enough to allow Paula and Kevin to move to Los Angeles, just in time for the housing bubble to knock his budding mortgage and real estate business into the ditch. Paula kept on dancing and paid the bills. For a few months, they moved back and forth between places in Michigan and California. Now, she was gone, and he was a guy alone in a Miami Beach hotel with a desk clerk on the phone asking if he was going to roll over the room for another night. Kevin got himself together and went down to ask the manager for help.
3: She's like, listen, get yourself together. We need to get this girl's picture out on the TV and out on the airwaves.
1: Miami Beach police told him he'd have to file his missing persons report with the city of Miami, a different jurisdiction. That's where Club Space was located. But the cops wouldn't take his report till 24 hours had passed. He'd now last seen Paula about 10 hours before.
3: And I'm freaking out. We're from out of town. We're vacationing. You know, it's not like her for her to be gone this long.
2: So what happens the rest of Sunday night?
3: Hospitals and jails, I'm calling. Hospitals, jails. Space, hospitals, jails.
1: Kevin even went back to Club Space, which was closed late Sunday night, to ask the homeless in the area if they'd seen Paula earlier that morning. After spreading some money around, he went to a gas station two blocks away.
3: I'm in the taxi. I get out. I go inside, and I talk to the clerk, and I show him a picture of my girlfriend.
1: That's Kevin on security camera.
3: I say, have you seen this girl? And he's like, no, well, I've only been here for like an hour or two.
1: Returning to his hotel room in the sleepless night that followed, he got an idea. Call a private detective. He went online and started calling some numbers. The next morning, Monday now, one of them, a private investigator named Dave Wasser, called Kevin back.
7: He was desperate. He said, can you help me? You know, and I said, well, why don't you tell me a little bit about it? I did a little pre-interview over the telephone, and then I said, we got to meet at the City of Miami Police Station. I can get you some help.
2: And you got to say, what do I have here? What's going on, huh?
7: Yeah, I mean, in the back of my mind, I was wondering, you know, is this guy straight up with me or not?
1: After filing a missing persons, Kevin returned to the hotel while Wasser, the private eye, and a Miami police detective went to Club Space and talked to the manager and two of the bouncers who'd worked the door that early Sunday morning. The people at the club said Paula left the club alone shortly after Kevin. Club policy, they say, is to remove both parties after a fight. Mike Samuels was the front door manager.
8: She got to the sidewalk. She went around to the right towards the east.
9: She's solo.
8: 100% by herself.
1: While his private detective followed up wafer-thin leads, Kevin decided to call the medical examiner's office.
3: I gave a very, very accurate description of her. And the medical examiner says, hold on a second. Gets back on the phone and says, we're sending a detective. Heart just sinks.
1: The detectives asked Kevin, did Paula have any body piercings? Yes, he said, she did.
3: He pulled out a baggie, a Ziploc baggie. And there was two piercings, two posts. But they were all like charcoaled, like all burnt, blackened, you know? And he said, would these be the piercings? And I lean and I look close. I'm like, no.
1: Detectives then checked out some photos of Paula on Kevin's iPhone. They studied an earring.
3: Pulled out a photocopy of her earring. And I knew it was her. And that's the worst day of my life.
1: The earring, Paula's earring, had been found at the scene of a burning dumpster. And inside the dumpster, they found the charred body of a person they thought was a female.
2: And it turned out to be gruesome beyond belief.
3: Yeah, I've relived that moment too many times.
1: Kevin was driven to the police station in North Miami, near where Paula's remains had been found, about 10 miles north of the dance club. They had questions for him, intense ones. this. How was he going to explain what police were learning about a violent domestic history with his now murdered girlfriend, the woman found in a burning dumpster?
0: Coming up, and how was he going to explain that lover's quarrel at the club the very night of the murder?
6: They were having an argument. He grabbed her arm. That's when I called security.

0: 9 o'clock Sunday night on New Year's weekend, 2010, residents of a neighborhood in North Miami began calling it in. A small dumpster behind a propane gas dealership was on fire. Flames were shooting out. A body, it turned out, had been set on fire.
1: Did you tell male or female even?
2: At that point, no. We had nothing else to go by than it was a human being.
0: It was Detective Michael Gaudio's responsibility to learn who the victim was and how it was that he or she, they couldn't tell at first, had been thrown away and torched. At the morgue, the ME confirmed everyone's suspicions. It was a woman's charred body. In cop talk, a Jane Doe.
2: We started contacting other agencies, see if they had anybody missing, checking missing person reports.
0: The North Miami detective was with the medical examiner's staff when the phone rang. It was Kevin Klim asking if they'd found a young woman, his girlfriend, Paula Sladewski, missing now for 3 days.
2: Described her to the investigator there at the medical examiner's office, and it kind of fit a general description of what we had.
0: Dental records would later confirm that it was indeed Paula Sladewski.
3: Why would a killer or killers dump a body, dispose of it the way that they did?
2: Well, you're looking at a couple of different

0: their surroundings, who felt like they had a lot to lose if this woman was found.
1: Pretty quickly, the detective had a victim from Michigan with a name and a boyfriend who'd reported her missing. What's more, he was still in South Florida. So what was his story, this Kevin guy? On the one hand, he appeared to be appropriately distraught. He was the one who filed the missing persons report, and he was seen putting up posters around town with her photo on it. On the other hand, he was the boyfriend, and that single fact alone made him a person of interest to the investigators.
0: In these type of cases, you're always going to talk to somebody who was the last person to see them. They have the most information about what was going on in the final moments of a person's life or what they were doing or where they were with.
2: In addition to talking to him, you want to strip off his clothes, see if he's got any scratch marks on him.
0: Of course.
2: Standard procedure.
0: Standard procedure.
2: Take off the clothes, take some pictures, have a seat. We're going to talk to you for a while.
0: Yeah.
1: A good while, in fact. And even though Kevin Klim showed no visible marks or scratches from a fight or struggle, detectives still had a lot of questions.
3: They came to my hotel around noon, and by the time the detective dropped me off back at my hotel, it was 12:30 at night.
1: Detectives quickly learned the details weren't always pretty. Kevin and Paula's relationship had been rocky at times. Court records in both California and Michigan showed a history of domestic violence arrests between the two. One included Paula's arrest in California for hitting Kevin with a bottle. The case was dropped when Kevin refused to press charges. And in the months prior to the Miami trip, Kevin was arrested twice for assaulting Paula in Michigan. The last time, Paula's nose had been broken.
0: They've been together off and on. According to him, it's like 2 years. There's a history of domestic violence. That's all come up.
2: Well, you got to wonder, right?
0: Well, you have to wonder. Again, this goes back to he's the last person to see her that knows her. So you have to wonder about what is he not telling us.
4: Police say the victim's boyfriend is still considered a person of interest.
5: Sladewski's boyfriend, a man with mugshots from a history of domestic violence.
1: Kevin's name and background quickly got into the reporting on the lurid murder. The reporters found the court records of domestic violence complaints. That didn't look good for the boyfriend. And neither did the story told by the Lady Gaga concert goer who'd taken iPhone videos of Kevin and Paula. The cell phone photographer, John Williams, went on TV and said he distinctly remembered the man who would turn out to be Kevin as someone acting too aggressively in the crowd.
6: Now here's this guy who was really obnoxious and pushing through his crowd more so than anyone else I saw there.
1: And then there was a new lead to the coverage. According to news reports, sometime, it's not clear when, but before her Miami weekend, Paula had allegedly sent a text message to an ex-boyfriend saying, "He's trying to kill me." He was that Kevin.
7: They've got to find who did this to my baby.
1: Paula's mother, Patsy Watkins, up in Michigan, was telling anyone who'd listen that she had no use for Kevin Klim.
8: She was scared. She called her ex-boyfriend. She texted him, "I'm hiding from the beast."
1: As she arranged for care for her murdered daughter's two dogs, she was preparing to tell detectives in Miami what she had already told the TV cameras. She claimed her daughter was terrified of Kevin Klim.
8: It's just the threats that echo in the back of my head. To destroy her life, and she'd never be able to work again.
1: But bad-mouthing family and maybe bad behavior at a Lady Gaga concert didn't make for the foundation of a homicide case. So detectives came here to the club where she was last seen to get down exactly what that story was about how the two of them had come to be ejected from club space by bouncers. Bartender Raymond Diaz told about seeing the start of the trouble between the pair.
9: They were having an argument. They're only 2 or 3 feet in front of me. But then he grabbed her arm.
2: Took hold of her physically.
9: Took hold of her physically by the arm, and that's when I called security.
1: The club managers explained the house policy of ejecting both parties when trouble flares. Him, then her. So in the early hours of the case, there was a lot of stuff swirling about Kevin Klim. He came across like a short-fused guy who sometimes got physical.
2: At the end of that first interview with Kevin, the boyfriend, is he on your suspect list of people of interest?
0: Yes, he is.
2: He hasn't talked himself off the list?
0: No.
1: At the end of his 12 hours of grilling, Kevin said he felt more like a prime suspect with a star next to his name. Forget about person of interest.
3: "We know you did it. Why'd you do it? We don't think you're a bad guy. Maybe you made a mistake, you know, and all this stuff." And I'm just like, I can't tell you I did something I didn't do.
1: In the court of public opinion, it was looking as though the boyfriend did it. But it turned out the 26-year-old dancer who so loved the lens had one final scene before the camera. a few seconds of grainy security cam

0: and what investigators saw there made them think that maybe the boyfriend was telling the truth.
1: Coming up, Paula's last date with the killer.
2: They literally walked off holding hands as if they were a couple.
1: When Dateline continues.
0: Paula was dead, and the boyfriend, Kevin, realized he was falling behind the curve on where the finger of suspicion pointed.
3: Do you volunteer the tumultuous history as it's going to be reported in the newspaper stories in the next few days?
4: Everything. Signed a release, you know, no warrant necessary, waive my Miranda rights. Let's do it because I need you to rule me out immediately so that we can get on to finding who killed her.
0: The North Miami detectives interviewed him for 12 hours before letting him leave.
3: So you're waiting to be arrested at that point?
4: I didn't know. They didn't tell me anything. They just said, you know, I hope we don't find out you did it.
5: Very active at 710. There's security up front.
0: Meanwhile, Dave Wasser, the private detective Kevin had hired the day after Paula went missing, was doing his own legwork.
6: Do you remember the white gentleman named Kevin Cliff?
0: He videotaped interviews with people who hang around outside the club and handed out flyers. Kevin was just a guy who'd called the detective in the middle of the night, but there was something about the boyfriend that felt right in his gut.
7: Believe me, everything that this guy went through, he didn't go off the line for one bit. I've been interviewing criminals a long time, and this guy was straight up.
0: And soon the detective would meet an unlikely supporter of Kevin's, a member of Paula's family, her sister, Kelly Ferris, who, unlike her mother, thought that Kevin was getting a bad rap in the media. Not that he was blameless.
8: He shouldn't have left her, and he's got to live with that the rest of his life. And he's devastated about that. He's taken that really hard. He wants to kill himself. You know, that's what he talks about all the time.
3: Do you believe his story?
8: Yeah.
3: That he left alone in the cab, came back to the hotel?
8: Yeah. I had never had a doubt.
0: Kelly, the sister, paid her own way down to Miami to help police in the investigation.
9: I just plead with anybody out there that has any information to please come forward.
0: She'd last seen her sister with Kevin that Christmas at a family get-together, and they seemed happy together. No sign of the behavior that got both of them arrested for domestic violence before.
3: If they're going at it like cats and dogs, why are they staying together, Kelly?
8: I don't know. You know, I ask myself that question now, but when they weren't drinking, they got along great.
0: Kelly said Paula was also taking prescription diet pills to stay in shape for her modeling and dancing careers.
8: You know, the combination of that and they kind of got crazy.
0: Kelly shrugs off her sister's reported broken nose.
8: From what I've been told, that was an accident.
0: And that text message from Paula to an old boyfriend saying she feared for her life, that turned out to be less than advertised. It was moldy old, and the shaky source of it was the same boyfriend who was jailed for having sex with a minor when Paula was just 14. Kelly doesn't make apologies for her sister's lifestyle choice, the strip bars, the booze, the pills. But she remembers as well a Paula who loved her Barbies and who caught the bouquet at Kelly's wedding. Now she was reduced to the 11 o'clock news tease, Playboy model in burning dumpster.
3: Your pretty sister, your kid sister, treated like so much trash.
8: Yeah, exactly.
3: Burned in a dumpster of all
8: things. It's bad enough that she was murdered, but to be burned like that and us not even to be able to bring a body home, it was just terrible. It's just terrible.
0: When she got to Miami, she decided to do some searching herself. She turned on her rental car's GPS and punched in her sister's final waypoints, club space and the dumpster.
3: Imagine you're hoping you're going to come across somebody who's seen something. Or
8: right.
3: Notice that there's a camera that might have taken a picture, huh?
8: Yeah, see if there were cameras, and because there was a club next door and there was a club right across the street, and it appeared that there were outside cameras.
0: Club space, it turned out, had almost 30 security cameras, but none outside showing the sidewalk. Most were aimed at the bar cash registers to keep the employees honest. But there was one camera that just might have captured something. There was a camera inside, high over the front door entrance. The private detective rewound the tape deck.
3: And then you have a holy cow moment. There she is, huh?
7: Well, I was waiting for that to happen. It took us about 3 hours as we were sitting there waiting and watching. And then when we saw it, we go, wow. It was her.
0: 7 seconds of grainy video. The last images of Paula Sladusky. That's her on the right side of the screen. the hair, the dress, the six-inch heels. It's 7:21 in the morning. And Kevin? Rewinding the tape about 5 minutes, the detective found him too. That's Kevin on the right side of the screen begging bouncers to ask his girlfriend to leave with him.
4: And they say, we'll go talk to her. They leave me, come back, and they say, listen, we talked to her, and she wants to stay, and you got to go. You got to get out of here, man.
0: At 7:17 in the morning, Kevin is seen exiting the club alone.
4: It's a decision I'm going to regret the rest of my life. I mean, this is my nightmare. I wake up thinking, if only I would have stayed an extra 10, 20 minutes. If only.
0: Although police still considered Kevin a person of interest, there was persuasive evidence now that he left Paula behind at the club.
10: It seems to bolster his story and his recollection of
7: yes.
10: the time that he exited.
7: Everybody we talked to, you know, down there said they did leave by himself and there was no problems.
0: The head of security at Club Space, Mike Samuel, says he saw both Kevin and later Paula leave alone. But he and others have added an important new observation, something not seen by this blinking security camera up here, a detail that has changed the focus of the murder investigation. The club security chief said he did see Paula walking away with someone once she was on the street, and that person wasn't Kevin Klim.
2: A light-skinned African-American male with a groomed full beard, well-built, average height, probably 6 foot.
10: And you didn't see an abduction. You don't see a rag of chloroform or something, and I'm making it up.
2: They literally walked off holding hands as if they were a couple. And they were last seen by me and my staff walking away from the club towards the parking lot.
0: Paula was gone. But who was the man who accompanied her?
1: Coming up, was Paula's killer one of the men who had been hitting on her at the club?
4: It wasn't some random guy off the street walks up to her and she just walks off with him.
1: When Dateline

0: Police now had two big clues in the gruesome murder of Paula Sladusky. A grainy 7-second surveillance video showing the aspiring model leaving the club alone. And an eyewitness, a bouncer at the club, who said he saw Paula walk away hand in hand with a man she met on the street. But Paula's boyfriend, Kevin Clem, said the sometime exotic dancer was too savvy to go off with a stranger.
1: She knew how to read guys. And listen, I mean, she's been working in clubs in Detroit for 8 years. Okay, Detroit's not a nice area. And she never had any problems.
0: The boyfriend is convinced it had to be someone who'd been hitting on her in the wee hours at Club Space.
1: But it wasn't some random guy off the street walks up to her and she just walks off with him.
0: Kevin had told police that guys were swarming all over Paula at the dance club, and that was a reason he wanted to get her out of there. Was her killer one of the guys hitting on her? But when Kevin and his private investigator, Dave Wasser, went back to the seconds of surveillance cam showing Paula leaving, they came up with another theory. They studied the images and thought the two club employees seen following her out are maybe overly interested in the striking blonde.
2: Kevin, break it down frame by frame, this little snippet of video of her leaving. What do you see in it?
1: I see her walking out and, the bouncers eye her. Her go out, I see three or four people follow right behind her. There's one guy that's kind of right behind her, could be with her, I don't know. She walks out of frame, and then immediately after the two bouncers, just like immediately, they go out after her. That's what I see.
0: Police also studied the tape and talked to every club employee seen in it. Lead homicide detective Michael Gaudio.
2: You talked to the door guys, security. Were they also persons of interest to you?
3: Yes.
2: Have they talked themselves off your list at this point?
3: It's such an ongoing, massive investigation with many people. We have to wait till we get all their information back to be able to actually eliminate them from any type of suspicion.
0: Kevin, getting all conspiracy theory, even wondered if maybe there was a plot among club workers to make a play for the hottie left behind by her boyfriend. Police say that's doubtful.
3: We haven't uncovered anything that would lead to any type of conspiracy against her that night. So I have to say, you know, that it's viable. But it's not the strongest lead we have.
0: Here's one of the club employees in that video. He's Mike Samuels, the club's chief of security. He says, look at the tape and you see exactly what really happened. Employees doing their job, showing an ejected patron to the street. No one makes a move for her.
2: Now, this is the little bit of chamber before you go to the street, and the security camera is up here where we see that video of Paula then leaving the club.
4: Correct. After Kevin had left.
2: And you're in that picture.
4: Correct. I walked back over. I got Paula, and I walked her back out this way, just like we're walking.
0: That's front door manager Samuels directly behind Paula, escorting her to the door. The two bouncers at the left of the screen were not following Paula, he says. They were following him, their boss, to the front door to make sure there were no further problems on the street.
2: Mike, when armchair detectives say, look, she's a hot woman, security guys had their eye on her, it's easy to get rid of the boyfriend for a minor violation, and then we've got the girl to ourselves.
4: That's insane. That's completely ludicrous, especially since the fact that we saw her leave with another gentleman.
0: What's more, the security chief says every employee was accounted for that night, and no one left with Paula.
4: The fact that our staff has to clock in and out with a hand reader system with their fingerprints, the fact that nobody leaves staff-wise until 2 or 3 or 4 in the afternoon when we close, it just makes no sense at all.
0: Samuels emphasizes that the bearded black man Paula was seen walking away with had not been in the club that night. Why not? Because of the club's strict dress code.
4: He was wearing shorts. Our number one rule, no matter how much money you have, we do not allow you in shorts.
0: But 2 weeks after Paula's murder, Club Space employees could not believe their eyes. They thought they saw the very man Paula walked off with that morning out on the street. He was back, brazen. Could this be the man everyone was looking for? Mr. walked away with her hand in hand.
5: Coming up, a first look at the man who may have killed Paula.
1: It does look like someone that I saw that night at the club.
5: When day

0: A Sunday morning just before 7:30, outside a Miami club where the party night's only halfway through. Taxis, patrons. Paula Sladusky ejected and leaving under the watchful eye of the head security man.
1: She got to the sidewalk, and then I noticed her and the suspect that were, I guess they're looking for, walking across the street hand in hand towards the door.
2: And you go over there because there's a big parking lot there.
1: Correct. There's a big parking lot.
0: Paula and somebody heading towards the lot behind the strip club across the street. And guess what? 2 weeks after the murder, bouncers at Club Space are certain they've seen the same man again, right outside the front door.
3: This guy that your door people saw that night, the one approaching her, they believe they saw that same individual again a few weeks later, is that correct?
4: I believe 2 weeks later on Saturday, they saw an individual fitting that description, walking in front of the club.
0: Louis Puig owned Club Space. He said they called the Miami cops, who came and questioned the man.
4: The police came, they apprehended him, they talked to him, and from my understanding, they let him go because it wasn't the guy.
3: So he's not on the list?
4: You know, the guy that she left with might not have been the guy that did the crime.
0: What happened during those 14 hours? The time between when Paula was last seen outside the club to the hour when her body was found afire in a dumpster. A gap in time police all over Miami were trying to fill. Paula's boyfriend left Miami within 10 days of the murder, under a shadow. Back in Michigan, he pleaded guilty to a misdemeanor assault charge in one of those domestic violence cases and was given probation. Charges against him in the other case were dropped. At the time, police in Miami said they still considered him a person of interest, but were turning their focus to the man Paula was seen walking away from the club with. Paula's sister Kelly also left her home in Detroit, but returned to Miami 4 weeks later. She wanted to keep the case alive.
5: Talk to me about your parents, your family.
6: It's hard.
0: She gave TV interviews.
6: This gonna stick on a tree.
0: Posted flyers with the private investigator Dave Wasser and talked to anyone who might have seen something. A big sister, Nancy Drew.
7: We appreciate it.
6: Thank you so much.
7: Good luck.
6: Appreciate it. Thanks a lot.
0: Kelly put up $15,000 of her own money for a reward. Club Space owners doubled that amount to $30,000. A lubricant, hopefully, for reluctant tipsters. And then, almost 1 month to the day after the murder, just when the case seemed to be stalled out, came a dramatic development. Police announced they had a composite sketch of that man the people had seen outside the club with Paula. The club employees had only glimpsed the man from the back and side. Now there was a new witness, police won't say who got a better look at the man from head on. This is the sketch of that man, produced by a police artist.
8: The person in the sketch is seen walking towards Paula as she's standing on the corner. They have a conversation, and then they turn and they walk off together.
3: That's not to say that he hasn't been inside the club, right?
8: We have no information to say he was in the club. He may have been, but we don't know for sure.
0: The sketch was released the same day Kelly was putting up reward posters near the dumpster where her sister's body was found. This was the moment when Kelly got her first look at the man who may have killed her sister.
6: I'm looking at a murderer.
0: Kevin Klim thought he actually recognized that face in the sketch and dropped a bombshell.
9: It does look like someone,
3: that
9: I saw that night at the club.
3: Inside the club.
9: It appears to me, it looks very closely like a bouncer at the club.
3: Like a bouncer?
9: It looks like one of the bouncers at the club, yes.
0: Kevin thought it was someone who had checked Paula's ID when they entered the club. On another trip down to Miami, he went back to Club Space on a Sunday morning at the very hour when Paula had disappeared weeks earlier.
10: This place is a zoo. I mean, there's absolutely no way there's not witnesses out there that saw her leave.
0: Hoping he wouldn't be recognized, Kevin went undercover at the club. He was looking for the bouncer he thought matched the sketch. 2 hours later, he emerged to the daylight, disappointed.
10: The entire security crew's gone. Different security altogether. From the door guys to everybody is different in there. They changed out the entire staff pretty much, especially the security crew.
0: Baloney responded the club owners. They say Kevin is mistaken. The staff is the same, and they have the payroll stubs to prove it.
3: Security guys are all new, according to Kevin.
4: Yeah, and it's really sad that he's taking this opportunity, you know, instead of trying to help, you know, to just throw leads out there that are not helping anybody. He's got to sit back and let the police do their work.
0: Police say none of the bouncers match the suspect in the sketch. Meanwhile, Kevin has been cleared as a person of interest in Paula's murder. Now, many years later, it's an increasingly cold case in a hot city. Forensic experts have processed some abandoned cars found near the dumpster. If there was a hit there, the authorities haven't disclosed it. So mainly, there is this sketch. The detectives hope that Paula's look-at-me looks will trigger a memory from a witness somewhere that morning in January.
3: So that signature of her whole life of turning heads might ultimately be the signature of who finds the killer.
9: Absolutely.
3: Because you couldn't take your eyes off her.
9: Absolutely.
0: Meanwhile, the Miami party goes on. If club patrons don't seem to be worried about maybe a hunter in their midst, the police have done their worrying for them.
7: We do have a deranged, sadistic killer out there that's preying on vulnerable women, and we need to locate this person as soon as possible.
0: Back in Michigan, Paula's sister Kelly and boyfriend Kevin have waited so many years for a call that so far hasn't come. We have him. 2010 was a very short year for Paula Sladusky, murdered at the age of 26.
11: That's all for now. I'm Lester Holt. Thanks for joining us.
12: She was free-spirited. She just loved life.
13: What were the chances she would ever walk away from that family?
12: There weren't any chances. Liz would have never left her children.
14: The missing persons unit did not see any signs of foul play.
15: I was like, look, you know I'm just a friend. I just feel that something's wrong.
12: I very, very, very much believed that my friend was in danger.
16: Did you get the impression that you were on a list of possibles?
15: Definitely.
17: My husband, he was under suspicion basically immediately. There were searches of his home.
14: The husband was cooperative. The boyfriend was not. Got a warrant for his home, his phone, his computer.
18: This was a very complicated case. Elizabeth mattered. She needed to get justice.
14: I had gotten a call saying, you'll never believe this. And you're like, this is it.
11: I'm Lester Holt, and this is Dateline. Here's Keith Morrison with Secrets by the Bay.
19: It was just a picture. Showed up one day on social media back in 2014. It was an early offering in our Missing in America series. And that bright, open face. The questions that begged for answers. Who was Elizabeth Sullivan?
12: Completely brilliant. She was almost an unacknowledged genius.
15: I don't even know how to describe it. It was like this tornado mom that was disheveled, and she was flighty, and she would talk here and here and go all over the place.
19: They knew her well, these two. And so they knew that in October of 2014, something very serious was going on.
15: I'd never seen her so nervous. She didn't know what to do.
19: Their best friend seemed to be on the verge of doing something drastic.
12: She was angry. She was, I don't want to call it frantic, but, you know, it gives you cold sweats.
19: We needed to know. What happened to her?
13: Was she alive? Was she dead? Couldn't know that. There was a story here that we could see. We didn't know then that following the mystery surrounding this woman all these years would take us to places as strange as fiction.
19: Then again, from the very beginning, ordinary was not the sort of word you'd use to describe Liz Sullivan. Smart, maybe. Funny, perhaps. Vibrant. Well-read. A little OCD.
12: Well, when I first saw her, I thought she was beautiful. And I thought she was fashionista. And we started talking. I just needed to know more.
19: Liz was in her 20s when she met Calandra Duckett, but Soon they were like teenagers.
12: Oh, it was infectious. Keith, I'll tell you, there were often times where we spent 3-4 hours, maybe a bottle of wine, getting ready to go out to never make it anywhere.
19: Thing was, there was something else about Liz. Her friend Calandra knew and understood.
12: I think that if the world in itself were a little more introspective, we would figure out that we all have a little something, and we wouldn't judge others for their little something.
19: Liz's little something was that she had trouble regulating her emotions, which might help explain how tangled her love life eventually became. It might also have explained her unique flair for sometimes manic enthusiasms.
12: She was exploring being a dancer. She was exploring being a writer.
19: And though it sometimes also made her unpredictable or anxious, she wasn't so different, said Calandra.
12: Sometimes you can have a perfectionistic personality that leads people to think that you are disorganized.
13: And in her case?
12: In her case, she was very infectious. Elizabeth had a very eclectic personality.
19: Liz and Calandra lived near Norfolk, Virginia. Biggest naval station in the country is in Norfolk. In the whole world, in fact. And somewhere in that big cauldron of romantic possibilities, Liz encountered him. Her perfect guy, Matthew Sullivan. Minnesota kid in the Navy, knight in shining armor. So then it became a love story.
13: Could you see that little sparkle in her eye that she was, infatuated with the guy?
12: You could see it when they were around each other. They sparked up really quickly. I think she saw so much potential. Liz saw a lot of potential in everything. Everything had potential.
19: Matt seemed to promise permanence, stability. He wasn't just a handsome face. He was a ticket to something better.
13: What did she see that he could do for her?
12: She saw stability and opportunity, and then possibly a stable, loving relationship like her grandparents, like, long haul.
19: Oh, but it's a story as old as war. The Navy loves love as much as any institution does, but maybe not so much where it comes to personal matters, like actually spending time with the one you love. Matt was reassigned across the country to San Diego, California. But he just wasn't ready to say goodbye to the most exciting woman he'd ever known. And so, a couple of months after they met, Matt proposed, and Liz said yes.
12: I think they got married so fast because he was having a good time, she was having a good time. It seemed like a perfect match, perfect opportunity.
19: So then, things were very busy indeed as they bustled around to get ready for their move out to the big naval base in San Diego. And right in the middle of that preparation, surprise, surprise.
12: She called me and, excuse my French, she was like, holy shit, I think there's a kid in here.
19: Liz was pregnant and a bit overwhelmed.
12: There was this entire period where we could not say stroller because she could not breathe.
13: Couldn't believe it was actually happening to her.
12: Couldn't believe it.
13: Terrifying.
12: Couldn't believe it. She was our permanent rock star. She did not see that coming.
19: No, she didn't. A new town to deal with, a new husband, a new baby. But also, some old demons that weren't done with her just yet.
11: Coming up, a concerned call to the police.
15: I was like, look, I know I'm just a friend, but she should have checked in with me. I just feel that something's wrong.
11: When Dateline continues.
19: Elizabeth Sullivan's story was like that of many a military wife, snatched out of immaturity, leaving everything behind to follow her husband across the country. The newlyweds left Norfolk, moved to San Diego, but barely had time to unpack before Matt was deployed overseas.
12: She was still pregnant, so it was a struggle being alone.
19: Matt was far, far away when their daughter was born. He came home for long enough for Liz to get pregnant a second time, but soon was away again. Raising her kids in a town and state completely foreign to her, Liz felt isolated. Her only contact with friends and family was on the phone.
12: She was by herself, you know, so there came a time where she got a little job so that she could meet people, be out in the public, you know.
19: Then one day, Liz walked into an eyewear store where Nathan Character worked.
15: She had this plaid shirt on that was like two sizes too big, and she was carrying this double stroller. And I was just like, oh no. I was like, what does this woman want? And she came in and she was just a flurry, saying, oh, I'm sorry, I don't normally look like this, and blah, blah, blah, blah, blah. And we just started talking until the store closed.
20: But she was kind of like a little force of nature that came into your store.
15: Not a little force of nature. She was a huge force of nature.
21: All right, there you are.
19: Yes, she was. And complicated, for reasons Nathan would discover himself soon enough.
20: Why did you like her as much as you did?
15: The first thing that drew me to her was her sense of humor. And she was smart. You know, I like that she went to school. But eventually I really began to love Liz because I didn't feel that I had to hide anything of myself from her. And she wouldn't judge me because we both knew that we had our flaws. And it was the first person I felt really comfortable admitting stuff like that to, you know?
20: That's a pretty rare thing.
15: Yeah. Yeah.
19: So Liz and Nathan confided things, very personal things to each other. Like Liz's marriage. Matt was back, but wasn't going well. She and Matt had moved to Liberty Station, a residential district in what used to be San Diego's Naval Training Center.
15: She got settled into a routine where she was basically a single mother. Matt didn't know the kids, and she had a particular routine and way. Mm-hmm. And that really got disrupted.
20: When he came back?
15: When he came back and was back for a while, you know. All of a sudden, she had to integrate this new aspect into her life. That was jarring.
20: It's pretty common these days. You know, people coming back from deployments and trying to re-enter life, and it's hard for them, and it's hard for the family, and nobody can quite figure out what to do.
15: Yeah, and especially since there was no past with Liz and Matt. You know, I mean, there wasn't that foundation of getting to know you and really being with you.
20: Yeah. They weren't friends, as it were.
15: Exactly.
19: And the more Liz and Matt got to know each other, the more they seemed to be leagues apart, said Calandra, when we first interviewed her back in 2020.
22: I remember a very prevalent issue was that Matt did not have a driver's license. So if something needed to be done or someone needed to get somewhere, including him to work, it was Liz waking up early, take him to work. She would have to do the grocery shopping. If they had appointments, that's her also. Honestly, I think that Matt was also disappointed that he lost his good time wife that he thought he was taking to California with him. And they both just walked slam into a whole lot of responsibility.
19: But it wasn't just the weight of daily life driving a wedge.
15: She would try to excite him about things. Let's do this. Let's go out here. We have these two daughters. She saw all these opportunities for her and them. And he was content where he was in life. You know, he didn't really want to explore or do much outside of work, go home, work, go home.
20: Sit in front of the television.
15: Exactly.
20: Have a beer. That's that.
15: Pretty much, yeah. And, you know, that wasn't cutting it for Liz.
20: Well, you know, you ask a guy to step up and he doesn't step up. Must have made her mad.
12: I can't say mad. It was frustrating. I think it was more disappointing. Well, now what? You know, I came out here because you're so responsible and we're about to be responsible together, build this life, and it's me building.
20: And you're not doing much of what you need to do.
12: Right.
19: On top of that, Matt had just announced that his family, her in-laws, were about to move in with them. He'd already made the arrangement. they were on their way.
15: It put her on red alert and freaked her out like nothing. I'd never seen her so nervous.
19: Matt's mother was coming. And not just her, her partner and Matt's sister, too. And Liz did not like them one bit. Told Nathan, Matt's mom didn't approve of her or her marriage to Matt.
15: There were qualities in the family members that Liz did not want around her daughters, definitely.
19: When Liz called Nathan, she sounded desperate for a way out of that arrangement. Did she then ask if she could come and talk through this?
15: Yeah, well, it was it wasn't an ask. It was, I'm in the car on my way over now.
19: Liz spent the night at Nathan's venting. And the next day, feeling somewhat better, if still wary, went back home. But when Nathan spoke to her the following day, she sounded tense.
15: She was very hurried to get off the phone. It was like, I have to go, bye. Done.
19: Before she hung up, Liz told Nathan she'd call him the next day, on Monday. But Monday came and went.
15: It wasn't until I went to work on Tuesday around lunchtime and I still hadn't heard from her. And I knew the plane was going to land with her in-laws.
19: Like, oh, boy.
15: So that's when I thought it was weird.
19: So he called Matt.
15: Has he heard from Liz? No, no, he hasn't heard from her since yesterday.
19: Matt knew Liz was upset about his family moving in. They had just arrived that morning and figured she was trying to put off dealing with them. Wouldn't be the first time Liz had gone off on her own without saying where or with whom. She could be impulsive, as Matt and Nathan both knew, but Nathan couldn't shake a nagging feeling that this time there was more to it. And somewhat reluctantly, he made one more call.
15: I called the police. I stressed the fact, I was like, look, you know, I know I'm just the friend, but she should have checked in with me. I just feel that something's wrong. And the officer kind of blew it off.
19: But then another day went by, and then a third. Liz's daughters waited, Matt waited. The in-laws settled in. Everybody wondered, where is she? That's when San Diego police put the word out. The young mother of two was officially missing.
11: Coming up.
1: I feel like she's in trouble. We aren't going to let this go.
11: A public plea from Liz's dad.
14: The missing persons unit did not see any signs of foul play.
11: Was she missing or hiding?
15: She was spotted in a soccer field 1,000 feet from her house.

0: 3 days after Nathan Carrichter called the police to report his friend Liz Sullivan was missing. Investigators dropped by Liz's house. They met Matt and the kids and the in-laws and took a police-type tour of the place, eyes wide open.
1: The missing persons unit had looked over it fairly well and did not see any signs of foul play.
0: That's Detective Kim Collier. She didn't know back then how much this case would mean to her. Wasn't even there the day missing persons took their look around. And what did they find? Nothing very illuminating. Liz hadn't taken her car. It was parked in the garage. Some trash and a parking receipt were inside. And next to her car, the usual garage stuff. A big broken mirror and a standalone freezer like this one, which they opened. It was empty.
2: Did they search her room in the house that she shared with Matt?
1: Yes. Outside of it being a little messy, there was nothing of note.
0: Except, said Matt, one of their suitcases was missing.
1: He felt that she might have left with her computer and her laptop and a phone, but he wasn't sure, but he couldn't find those items.
2: Seemed cooperative, though.
1: Yes.
0: Matt told the detectives he'd found her private journals, and he turned those over. And something else, it was a pretty big deal. He had discovered that Liz had transferred all the money in their joint checking account, $1,072, to her individual account before she disappeared. So the cops called Liz's credit union, and the people there confirmed there was activity on her debit card after she was reported missing.
3: What do you think when you heard that?
4: I was very hopeful. I was really excited because that means, you know, Liz was somewhere. Mm-hmm. She wasn't dead.
0: Still, they posted flyers around town. Her photo was all over the news.
5: 31-year-old Elizabeth Sullivan went missing on October 13, 2014.
0: And that produced a response. People thought they recognized the woman on TV.
4: She was spotted twice. So she's gone a week, and she was spotted in a soccer field 1,000 feet from her house.
3: Who saw her?
4: It was an off-duty police officer.
0: In fact, an off-duty sheriff's deputy and his wife said they saw and talked to Liz 6 days after she went missing. They said she appeared disoriented, was looking for her phone, and told them she had slept in the park the night before. And then days later, another reported sighting, this one near the San Diego airport. But after that, a month passed with no sign of Liz. Matt gave an interview to People magazine, said he was at the end of his rope. I'm running on fumes right now. I don't know where to look. Liz had left home before, he said, but those times it was just for a night. Not like this.
6: We aren't going to let this go.
0: Liz's dad came from Virginia to help look for his daughter and be with Matt and the girls. He was interviewed by NBC station KNSD and pleaded with the public for help.
6: I feel like she's in trouble. It can happen to you, and when it does, it gets very personal. And you get a strength like you've never had before, because that's my daughter. I'm bringing her home.
0: As San Diego detectives dove into their investigation, they wondered if some people knew more about Liz's whereabouts than they were letting on. They questioned her friend, Nathan, for one. Nathan, who'd called in the missing persons report.
3: Did you get the impression that they, you know, that you were on a list of possibles?
4: Definitely.
3: How'd they make that apparent?
4: They showed up at my job. Very awkward. Very, very awkward. And I was short with them and said I could meet them at this time. And we did. And we met. And it was very interrogatory.
3: Didn't they ask you to take a polygraph?
4: Yeah.
3: What'd you say?
4: Well, I wanted to think about it first.
0: Nathan wasn't the only one police leaned on. They questioned Matt, too, of course, repeatedly.
4: Like, I never heard of him getting a lawyer. In fact, it seemed that he was helpful.
3: Yeah.
4: You know, to the police.
0: Matt told them, go ahead, search his house, which they did several times. And he consented to having both of his daughter's DNA collected just in case the worst happened and they needed to ID a body.
3: Did you ask him to take a polygraph, by any chance?
1: Yes.
0: How did he score?
1: Well, he did pretty well.
2: What was his suggestion about what happened to her?
1: He ended up saying that she had just left and walked out with a bag, and he didn't know where she was going.
0: By now, detectives had an idea or two to follow. They'd been looking over those journals Matt had given them. And, well, the things people write when they think no one will look. Maybe Liz Sullivan's life was more complicated than anyone knew. Maybe she didn't want to be found.
7: Coming up, secrets spill out. Liz on a dating app?
4: One day she had Tinder.
7: And private writings.
1: It was a story about somebody that is missing.
2: Leaves her kids and runs and leaves it all behind.
1: Right.
7: Fiction or fact? When Dateline continues.
0: It didn't take very long. When San Diego investigators asked family and friends to tell them about the missing Liz Sullivan, they ran into it right away.
3: She was a complicated person, right?
4: Oh, yeah. Yeah. She's very complicated.
0: Complicated? Liz had been diagnosed with borderline personality disorder, which may sound like a big deal, but it isn't so uncommon. Millions of people deal with it. And in Liz's case, her journals, private, sometimes tortured thoughts, made it clear that for all her spunk and lust for life, she'd been battling deep-seated issues for years. Liz opened up to friends about her drug use, both recreational and prescribed. She took prescription medication like Adderall, but at times she over-medicated.
3: Did she talk much about that?
4: Oh, yeah. Yeah, let's talk very freely about it. Liz had always been under the care of psychiatrists. And she had her stash of prescription medication that she needed, but that she also liked as well. And she knew how to work the system to get the medication she wanted.
3: So, kind of partially self-medicated.
4: Yeah, exactly.
3: Which is when people start running into trouble.
4: Yeah. That's when people start wanting more or, you know, trying to skew it so they get refills early, that kind of thing. Taking a little bit more than she should have, you know.
0: And when medication wasn't enough, Liz sometimes resorted to alternate ways of finding relief.
1: She was a cutter, so it was a way for her to kind of release any type of anxiety.
2: What kind of cutting are we talking about? Were they deep cuts, little scratches, what?
1: No, for the most part, they're, you know, superficial wounds, cause you a little pain and have you bleed a little, but nothing that would send you to the hospital.
4: She knew that she had problems, and she did whatever she could, and she tried so hard to circumvent those issues that she had.
2: More hurdles than most people.
4: Yeah.
0: When things were going wrong in her marriage, Liz did what she would often do. She wrote about it, as if writing fiction. She showed it to Nathan.
4: It had some very real, actual events in the story.
0: The woman in Liz's story had been rescued from her life's troubles by a man named Brooks, her white knight. They moved to California, a little girl, and then things went bad. I'm a failure, a lifetime movie that retained such saccharine, sweet, maudlin predictability that I left. I left Brooks. I left my little girl and walked out of that nightmare. I walked out of my life. The parallels to Liz's real life, as Nathan told the detectives, were so obvious.
2: What did you think when you read it?
1: Well, I made it hard because it was a story about what we were dealing with. Somebody that is missing, and if she acted out that story in real time, then it would have aligned.
2: Leaves her kids and runs and leaves it all behind.
1: Right.
0: Maybe. But Liz's story also offered a second possibility. I am so sick of everyone, but mostly completely and entirely sick of myself. Maybe everyone is better off in my absence.
2: Did you ever think that suicide was a possibility?
1: It was something that unfortunately was in the back of my mind.
0: And to those possibilities, add yet another. Months before she disappeared, Liz created an online dating profile.
8: When she got on the app, it wasn't, you know, to be taken seriously at all.
0: She told Calandra all about it.
8: It was a escape hatch for just a couple hours, yeah. You know?
2: More of a fantasy thing.
8: Sure.
2: I'm in this bad spot. I'm going to look at what's out there.
8: Sure. And I believe that when you get in certain situations that affect your self-esteem, sometimes it's easier to have someone else tell you, you know, the things that you need to hear just for that moment.
2: Yeah, yeah.
8: Just for that moment.
0: Nathan thought it was more serious than that.
4: I don't know if I introduced her to this app on the phone or if she found it on her own. I can't remember. But one day she had Tinder.
2: Mm-hmm.
4: And I didn't judge her for it.
0: Maybe not, but suddenly the investigators were dealing with a big problem. Was she seeing someone? Had she taken off with him, whoever it was? Or did some man do something to make Liz Sullivan disappear?
7: Coming up, a new man in her life.
4: Stephen, yep. Stephen was the boyfriend. He had aspirations and goals, and he was all the things that Matt wasn't.
7: But investigators thought Matt had one thing going for him over Stephen.
1: The husband was cooperative, and the boyfriend was not.
7: When Date

Elizabeth Sullivan had been gone about 2 months when the missing persons unit asked Detective Kim Collier and her partners to get involved. Thing was, Detective Collier worked homicide.

0: just worried. Like, for example, her friend, Nathan.
1: Was he ever considered a suspect at all?
2: I think the missing persons unit in the beginning might have wanted to bring him in and talk to him a little bit more about what he knew. I never felt that he was suspect, no.
1: You had a feeling about it, an instinct?
2: Oh, yeah. Yeah, I mean, it kind of comes with the job.
1: But what made you feel that Nathan was beyond reproach?
2: He was the one that reported her. That's the big thing. He ended up contacting the police because he was concerned, you know, and that's a friend.
0: In fact, Nathan, it turned out, was a kind of encyclopedia where it came to Liz. To him, she'd confided just about everything.
3: I heard all of her life story, everything. And I think she needed somebody to tell it to. She was a full-time mom. And so she didn't have anyone to talk to let all this out.
0: And over the course of their friendship, Nathan became very familiar with the problems plaguing Liz's relationship with Matt. But he'd also seen them both make a real effort to mend their marriage.
3: She was raised Catholic, and I remember one instance or one period, she decided, you know what, Nathan, I'm really gonna focus on my family. I'm gonna make this work. You know, I've been hard on my husband, but he, you know, provides for me and the children, and I need to be more appreciative and respectful of that. And I remember her really, really putting her all into it.
0: That was about the time Nathan had them over for Thanksgiving, the year before she disappeared.
1: How were they then?
3: They were doing great. I had never seen them so happy and talking and conversing, and it was like they were a real family.
1: Must have been nice.
3: It really was. There was no bickering. They complimented each other. It was the only time I've really seen them that together. Then come that Christmas, it wasn't the same. She came over to the house with the girls, but no Matt. You could see the dynamic had changed already, and it didn't take long.
0: And by summer, Liz was spending time with other men she met on Tinder. Now, investigators had to expand their list of potential suspects.
1: Who was Marcus Hodges?
2: He was one of the individuals that we know that she had connected with.
0: They'd pulled his record. He'd been arrested for choking his then-wife during an argument. The charges were later dropped.
1: Did that factor into your thinking at all?
2: It was part of the reason we were more concerned. It played a factor in us paying a little more attention to him.
0: But the Marcus-Liz relationship turned out to have been brief and casual. It was a dead end. Except, Marcus wasn't the only one. There was another man, a guy named Stephen Sutton. And maybe he was the real deal.
2: I think that once she found Steve, Steve was kind of it for her, and that whatever other contacts she had made during that time were not important to her anymore.
0: As Liz confided to Nathan.
3: Stephen, yep. Stephen was the boyfriend.
1: What did she say about Stephen?
3: She showed me his picture. He was a good-looking guy. He had aspirations and goals, and, like, you know, he wanted to better himself, and he was educated, and they could talk, and it was all the things that Matt wasn't.
0: Perhaps he was. He was also the last person Liz dated before she disappeared. So naturally, detectives wanted to talk to him. But they had a problem. Steve didn't want to talk to them.
2: The husband was cooperative, and the boyfriend was not.
4: Coming up.
3: Liz felt bad. She did.
4: True confessions. Liz is forced to reveal her affair.
1: She's about to be caught.
3: Yeah, and so she called me up, and she said, what am I going to do?
4: When Dateline

0: she would not have walked away from those children.
1: Calandra Duckett knew Liz Sullivan, and she also knew this whole situation just wasn't right.
0: I very much believed, I very, very, very much believed that my friend was in danger. She was not out gallivanting the world, exploring without me, without her girls, without even a phone call. That was not Elizabeth. That was not her.
1: But more than 2 months after Liz disappeared, there was nothing, not a word. Officially, it was still a missing persons case, but really, it was the homicide unit, Detective Collier and her partners, who wanted to talk to Stephen Sutton, the man Liz started seeing before she disappeared. But Steve didn't want to talk to them.
2: He ended up getting an attorney, so we were kind of done at that point, being able to talk to him without more information.
1: So they tried to piece together that part of Liz's life without his help, and discovered that about a month before Liz disappeared, her affair with Steve imploded in spectacular fashion.
0: I do know that Liz enjoyed being over there with Steve and his roommate, and they enjoyed having her over.
1: The roommate's girlfriend, however, not so much. She saw child seats in the car and assumed, incorrectly, that Liz had left the kids home alone, and so she called CPS.
0: I don't want to disparage that young lady's actions, because those actions do save someone's life. It just didn't apply to this situation.
1: Too late now.
3: That's what sparked everything, that phone call to Child Protective Services.
4: That's getting real now.
3: Yeah.
1: CPS turned up at Liz's house, asked some difficult questions, but found nothing to indicate she was an unfit mother, except...
3: And then CPS said, well, as part of procedure, we have to notify that we got this call to the other parent.
4: She's about to be caught.
3: Yeah. And Matt was at work at the time, and so she called me up, and she said, this is what happened. You know, what am I going to do?
1: Nothing left to do, said Nathan, but tell Matt the truth. So that night, Liz told her husband everything.
5: Any idea how he reacted in the moment?
2: Based on his interview, while surprised, I don't think he didn't come across as that bothered by it, because they had been living separate lives in their own home for a couple of years.
1: Separate lives? Matt told the detectives he and Liz slept in separate bedrooms.
5: So he was presenting a marriage where they were both moving on, they just happened to live in the same house.
2: Right.
5: Would that be fair?
2: Yes.
1: Liz, on the other hand, was racked with guilt, according to Matt, who said she cut herself using a piece of that broken mirror. It's the one investigators saw when they conducted that first search of his house and garage. Liz had cut herself before, but Nathan was afraid this time might be different.
3: Liz felt bad. She did. She said it was bad with Matthew, and she had cut herself, and she thought that she had gone a little too deep. And when I saw her, I mean, she had her arms bandaged. I didn't see the wound, but I was really concerned about it.
1: Steve's reaction to the whole thing? Hard to say, because he wasn't talking. When investigators asked him to take a polygraph, he refused. And that only heightened detective suspicion, so they kept digging.
5: Why did you conduct a search at a lake?
2: There was a search that was done by search and rescue. And we had them go out to a place where we knew was close to his home.
1: Close to Steve's home, and a place they knew he had once taken Liz. A team of more than 50 searched in and around the area, and they found something. Something very interesting. A shallow grave. And in place of a headstone, someone had left a high-heeled shoe. It was like something out of a movie. Maybe they'd finally found Liz Sullivan. The investigators braced themselves, dug up the grave, and it was not her. It wasn't even human.
2: Apparently they had buried an animal and it didn't have a connection to Elizabeth.
5: It would give somebody a turn, though, finding a thing like that and not knowing what was inside at first.
2: Yeah, right.
5: It was just weird finding it near Steve's home. The uncooperative ex-boyfriend had become a focus of the investigation. If he knew anything about Liz's disappearance, he wasn't saying. So Liz's father did what any parent desperate to find a daughter would do.
2: The father was basically kind of begging Steve, I want to know, is there any signs of life? Do you know anything about my daughter? Kept kind of begging him to provide something.
5: And through his attorney, he did, sort of. Steve said he received an email from Liz more than a month after she disappeared, but it was from an email account he didn't recognize, Badly Drawn Girl.
2: Steve wasn't even convinced that whoever he had gotten this email from was from her. So he had asked a kind of coded question.
5: His question, he said, was what did Liz give him for his birthday? And Badly Drawn Girl responded, a Gumby keychain. The answer was correct. So was she still alive and just hiding somewhere? The detectives asked Steve to turn over the email, but he said he couldn't, even if he wanted to. What did he do with that email?
2: He deleted it.
5: A rather odd thing to do. A bad break for the investigation. Because the Badly Drawn Girl email, if it was real, was just about the only remaining sign that Liz might still be alive. One by one, the others had fizzled out. People who thought they saw her at the park, it turned out they'd had their dates mixed up. The money she transferred to her bank account just sat there unspent. The debit card activity that popped up after she disappeared? Detectives found out the actual purchases had been made beforehand.
3: Those things did happen, but they happened before she went missing. So that was a huge disappointment.
5: If Liz was not alive, detectives had to figure out who was responsible. One by one, they cleared Nathan, and then that early suspect, Marcus Hodges. And finally, after months of investigation, Stephen Sutton.
2: After we executed the search warrants at Steve's, he did not appear to be involved.
5: But Steve, said the detectives, had managed to drag out the investigation. I mean, he was protecting himself, but actually he was making it more difficult for himself.
2: Yeah, I mean, that's your right, but it would have definitely made the investigation easier.
5: And the deep dive into Steve's records wasn't a total dead end.
2: In fact, it kind of opened the door to look more at Matthew at that point.
5: Matthew, the husband. Because as they searched through Steve's phone records, they found something very interesting. Multiple text messages from Matt.
2: This is where we start noticing Matthew, who was telling us that he didn't care that much. It becomes more clear that he cared more than he let on.
6: Coming up.
7: There was an article released by People magazine where he was so concerned.
6: Concerned or calculating?
7: But in that same week, he deleted all posts regarding Elizabeth from Facebook.
6: Matt Sullivan, Under the Microscope.
5: What were your impressions of him?
2: He always seemed to have an answer for everything.
6: When Dateline continues.
5: Detectives investigating the disappearance of Liz Sullivan were combing through her boyfriend Steve's phone records when they discovered a series of odd texts from her husband, Matt. In late September, shortly after Steve and Liz stopped seeing each other, Matt texted Steve, Liz will need a place to stay soon. I forgot to mention earlier, I work at a hospital if you need help getting that STD cleared up.
2: I guess the best way to put it would be badgering or poking at Steve with text messages.
5: And Matt seemed to know whenever Steve and Liz talked on the phone. Glad you got to talk to her today. And a few days later, good chat earlier. About a week before Liz went missing, Matt texted Steve. Sorry to trouble you yet again, but I'm going to cut her off financially soon.
1: If you do care, then please take action and support her.
3: As much as he tried after he found out about Stephen, it just didn't get better.
4: So her life was a mess again.
3: Yeah, but more so than it had ever been.
4: Yeah.
3: You know, there was no hiding the problems in the marriage anymore. There's no sweeping it under the carpet. You couldn't pretend.
4: Did she feel trapped somehow?
3: Oh, gosh, yes. Yes, yes, yes.
1: Remember the last time she was over at Nathan's when the in-laws were coming and Liz seemed so desperate? Nathan knew it wasn't just about the in-laws. Liz had told him that Matt was physically abusive and she wanted to end the marriage.
3: She contacted a divorce attorney, told her what the problem was, and this divorce attorney gave her a solution to it, and it sounded pretty good.
4: Which was what?
3: Well, because there were issues of domestic violence in the past, Liz would get a restraining order against Matt, but then after that, it would be very necessary to begin the divorce proceedings.
4: So she left your place with a plan?
3: Oh, yeah.
4: What were your expectations? That this is all going to work out?
3: Yeah. When she left my place, I told her, just keep it cool. You know, just wait till you meet with a divorce attorney. I was very proud of her really taking control of her life and doing something proactive.
1: Liz spent that following Monday planning for a future without Matt. She met with a divorce attorney, paid the attorney's fee with her husband's credit card. Remember that parking receipt detectives found in Liz's car during their initial search? It was for a lot near the lawyer's office. The date on the receipt was October 13th, 2014, the last day Liz was seen alive. That same day, investigators later discovered husband Matt made a rather unusual phone call.
8: San Diego Police, this is Melanie.
1: Here's Matt on the phone with 911.
9: Hi, I have concerns. My wife is trying to have me, evicted or arrested from my house and take my children away from me.
8: Okay.
9: I mean, she took my personal credit card, used it to hire a lawyer against me.
1: He said he was worried Liz was going to report him for having gone through her emails and journals.
9: I haven't been served with any papers yet, but I know she's called your department earlier this morning, and I think that's where she's headed now to try to get me detained.
1: About an hour and a half later, Matt called police again after he'd noticed something.
8: And she said that she took all the money out of your shared bank account?
9: I just checked. It's all gone. There's nothing. Maybe 15 cents left. I'm still here with my children, and I don't know what she's doing.
1: Matt sounded worried.
8: If she comes back and there's some problems, or you can call us back when she's there.
9: Okay.
1: But Matt never called the police again, and Liz vanished. And quite soon, Caladra noticed odd behaviors.
7: I called and I asked him, was there anything that I could do? You know, your wife is missing. You have two small children. This is now extremely unusual. Let's try to make sure that the girls are good. He said no, he didn't need anything. Then there was an article released by People magazine where he was so concerned.
10: Yeah.
7: But in that same week, he deleted all posts regarding Elizabeth from Facebook. He unfriended me and several other of her friends.
1: And then he shut off Liz's cell phone.
7: I was irritated because if she was missing and trying to get back, why would you take her service away from her?
1: Then, less than 3 months after Liz disappeared, another woman moved in with Matt.
2: He first said was just somebody that had come out that was a mutual friend of theirs, and she was simply going to help watch the kids.
1: Watch the kids? Well, it's a little more than that. A lot more. Matt had moved on, really moved on.
7: He switched his Facebook account name, and he stated that he was in a relationship. Oh, I'm done for now. I'm boo-hoo crying. I'm just sure that this is not right. Who is this lady?
4: What were your impressions of him, his approach, his demeanor?
2: He always seemed to have an answer for everything. He was a very difficult person to interview. because he was very slow in his delivery.
1: But they gradually pulled details out of slow-talking Matt. Like, for example, two specific credit card charges. One of them the day Nathan reported Liz missing.
2: We noticed that he had gone to Ace Hardware and he bought carpet cleaner.
4: What was his answer for it?
2: His answer was that his mother was coming into town and he wanted to get that cleaned up before she got there because it looked dirty.
4: Perfectly reasonable.
2: Reasonable, but suspicious.
1: The second charge, a month later, more carpet cleaner and a roll of plastic wrap.
2: I don't mean the little kind you use for your kitchen, but like...
4: big industrial stuff.
2: Yes.
4: Yeah. Did he have an explanation for that?
2: Yes. He said when his mom was coming out that he needed to wrap up some of the things that she had brought and put them in storage.
1: Another perfectly reasonable answer. So for all their suspicion, they couldn't prove Matt did anything or that Liz didn't just run off on her own. And so it went until Detective Collier and her team had exhausted all their leads. And soon...
10: Elizabeth Sullivan, Claudia Leslie Wells, Jahi Turner, Marlene Quay.
1: Liz's name was another in a long list of missing people profiled by San Diego's NBC 7 Investigates.
10: Just names to us, but to family members and friends, they are mothers, fathers, sons, daughters.
1: 2 years went by. Matt's family moved out when his new girlfriend moved in, and about a year later, the couple welcomed a baby of their own. And time moved on, as if to swallow up the public's memory of Liz Sullivan. And then one day, Detective Collier was on vacation. Cell phone rang. Office calling.
2: You'll never believe this, but there's a body that's shown up over at Liberty Station.
6: Coming up.
11: Big mystery tonight in the waters of San Diego Bay.
10: Police found a woman's body on the shore of the Liberty Station Channel.
6: A body in the water and fear among friends.
3: I had a friend call me and said, hey, do you think it could be Liz? And I was like, why? No. No, no, no, no.
0: I screamed. I cried. For days. Why didn't anybody listen to me?
6: When Dateline continues.
1: It was October, about a week shy of the 2-year anniversary of Liz Sullivan's disappearance. An off-duty U.S. Marshal went for his usual late afternoon stroll on a walking path that hugs the San Diego Bay.
2: And it has rocks that kind of cascade down the edges. And the dog, of course, walked over in that direction, was curious about something.
1: As his dog pulled him toward the bank, the marshal saw what looked like some nasty Halloween prank, something stuck among the shoreline rocks.
2: And then he realized there was a body there.
1: The body was wearing jeans, a knit sweater, and a single brown boot.
11: Big mystery tonight in the waters of San Diego Bay.
10: Police found a woman's body on the shore of the Liberty Station Channel. NBC 7's Dave Summers is there.
3: I had a friend call me and said, hey, you know, they found a body in Liberty Station. They haven't identified it. Do you think it could be Liz? And I was like, why? No. No, no, no, no. And I, you know, went online and I checked where it was and I was like, oof. It's really close to Liz's place.
1: Less than half a mile, in fact. They had to use dental records to get a proper ID. And then the search was over. It was Elizabeth Sullivan.
0: I'm broken. I screamed. I cried. For days. I told you so moment. I knew it the whole time moment. Why didn't anybody listen to me? Why and anybody know her and know that this wasn't normal?
3: You know, obviously there was kind of that numbness, that shock, and then, gosh, whoever told me, it's like, well, you know, at least you have some closure. And I was like, yeah, but now that you have closure, you lost hope. I think I'd rather have the hope than the closure.
1: The autopsy showed Liz tested positive for her prescribed amphetamines, also for fentanyl and cannabinoids. But that's not what killed her. The medical examiner noted a number of elliptical-shaped cuts that seemed to have pierced her clothes, her skin, and her ribs. The cause of death, homicide, sharp force trauma.
2: Essentially, she had been stabbed with a sharp object enough to cause damage to some of her bones.
4: Somebody stabbed her again and again and again.
2: Yes.
1: She also had a fractured jaw, so stabbed and beaten. Investigators had long believed Liz did not run off on her own, that she was murdered the very October night she disappeared. But when her body was found, Collier knew immediately that something didn't add up.
2: I'm like, there's no way she'd be on the water for 2 years and be in one piece. Made me wonder, like, why there, why now, what happened?
4: Was it really her?
2: Was it really her? Yeah, I mean, all kinds of things go through your head. I mean, for whatever reason, they felt fairly confident about it. I was intrigued.
1: Sure enough, the pathologist who conducted the autopsy estimated that Liz was killed only 1 month, two at the most, before her body washed up at low tide. Surprise would be an understatement. She'd been missing almost 2 years. A whole new puzzle now, which, just like that, jolted the case back to life.
4: So what happened to the investigation after the discovery of the body?
2: Well, we ran full steam ahead at that point because now we knew we had a murder.
4: So you'd want to talk to who right away?
2: Oh, Matthew.
4: But?
2: He had moved.
1: 3 days after Liz's body was found, without a word to detectives, Matt slipped away to join his girlfriend in Maryland. And Detective Collier learned that October 4th, the very morning Liz's body was discovered, the movers arrived at Matt's house.
2: To pack up his whole house, essentially, and, you know, put it in a container so they could ship it back east.
1: Matt sent his girlfriend this photo with the message, "Movers are working."
4: What fascinating timing.
2: Yes.
4: Couldn't quite say it would prove anything, but it certainly was suggestive.
2: It's very suggestive, in my opinion.
1: Over the years, Detective Collier had been keeping an eye on Matt's Facebook page. And when she saw Matt and his girlfriend were expecting a baby, she figured they might need a bigger place.
2: And it was always in the back of my mind that if they did move out, that I wanted to go in and do a complete forensic examination of their place before it was rented to somebody else.
4: Was that something that could not have been done while he was living in the house?
2: Well, based on the fact that he had allowed us so many consent searches and we didn't have more to go on, it would have been hard to be that intrusive without more probable cause.
4: Sure. Like a forensic is you're getting everybody out of the house and you're looking under everything.
2: Yeah, and it's, you know, it's a chemical, so it's something that is definitely intrusive.
1: Now it seemed Matt had left the door wide open. So, a few days later, she and a team of investigators set out to search Matt and Liz's home from top to bottom, really tear the place apart this time. And what they found? Well, well.
6: Coming up.
12: She called me and she sounded frantic. She said, "He's talking about he's going to kill me."
6: A phone call from Liz becomes a crucial new clue.
12: I told her, "Lock yourself in your room. We just have to get to morning."
6: And hidden in the attic, another.
2: You work a case that long, then you're like, this is it. So it was a very good moment for me.
6: When Dateline continues.

0: They got in about a week after Liz's body turned up in the shallow water of Liberty Station. Got into the Sullivan's now vacant home, that is. A proper search this time. And right away, they couldn't help but notice.
1: There was an odor in the garage. In our opinions, an odor that should be followed up on.
2: Like the odor of death.
1: Right.
0: A look around did not reveal what caused it. But that could wait. First, detectives wanted to follow a lead they'd found buried deep in the case file.
1: The missing persons unit found out about it, fairly soon. I want to say in the first month, maybe, of the investigation.
0: The story was this. At the very beginning of the investigation, Liz's friend Calandra told police about an alarming phone call from Liz.
3: She called me. And she sounded frantic. They were arguing, and she said, "This expletive is talking about he's gonna kill me." I was half asleep, but I know that I told her, "Lock yourself in your room. We just have to get to morning." And she said, "Hold on a sec. Hold on. I think he's coming."
0: Liz hung up, and Calandra waited to hear from her.
2: Why didn't you call her the next day?
3: I didn't know where he was. If they were arguing and I'm calling her, even if she chose not to answer, the phone ringing could have become an aggregate to the situation. I did not want to make things any worse.
0: She never heard from Liz again. The call sounded ominous, that's for sure. Problem was, Calandra couldn't remember what night it was. And when detectives got Liz's phone records, there was no evidence that it even happened.
1: There was some confusion for a period of time until later down the road we discovered she had most likely called Calandra on WhatsApp.
0: So, much later, Collier circled back, asked Calandra for her phone records. And bingo. They revealed Liz not only called Calandra, she called her the night of October 13th, the very same night she went missing. Which made one detail Calandra remembered, potentially very important.
3: I just told her, lock yourself in your room.
0: And that very thing, the cry for help, the advice from Calandra, now became a kind of map for the search in Matt's house, which led them straight upstairs to Liz's room. They swabbed her bathroom door with luminol. It lit up. And then they cut out a section of rug outside the bathroom, pulled it back, and found a large stain.
1: We ended up forensically examining it with luminol.
0: It lit up too, meaning blood. Lots of it.
1: The blood stain from that had to leak into the padding and then be able to go through the padding onto the subfloor. And the subfloor stain itself was at least a foot.
2: Mm-hmm.
1: And saturated.
0: Though not on the surface of the carpet. Must have been cleaned with that carpet cleaner Matt bought, maybe. The DNA, no surprise, matched Liz.
2: What did you think when you got those results?
1: I thought, here we go,
2: That's a big moment.
1: Yes.
2: Was that the case as far as you could tell? Like, you thought, okay, I can persuade the DA based on this.
1: We hoped,
2: Yeah.
1: But we don't get to make all those decisions by ourselves.
0: When detectives presented their case to the DA, they were told they just didn't have enough. So, Detective Collier got on a plane, flew to Maryland, and knocked on Matt's door.
2: Tell me about that.
1: Again, a very long, painful interview. I mean, at that point, I definitely knew we had the right person. There wasn't any doubt in my mind, but he didn't confess.
0: Once again, the case had hit a wall. And yet another year went by, not a single lead. But they couldn't just give up.
1: We all sat down and collectively decided that we wanted to go back in the house because there were some things that we needed more of.
0: During the previous search, they'd noticed some wooden slats in the attic were broken, as if someone had been climbing around up there. So when they returned in October 2016, that is where they went looking.
1: I started just pulling up all the insulation in the whole attic and making sure that everything was looked under and through.
0: And up in the attic, under the insulation, she found it. A military-style folding knife.
2: What was that moment like?
1: For me, kind of thrilling, because I felt like it definitely meant something. I mean, it was hidden in a fashion that was not like it fell out of your pocket or something.
0: Could it be that this was the murder weapon? The lab results were conclusive. Liz's blood on the inner workings of the knife and on the handle, a mix of DNA from both Liz and Matt. Detective Collier worked 3 long years for this.
2: What did you do first after that?
1: Well, I actually cried. You know, you work a case that long, then you're like, this is it. So it was a very good moment for me.
2: Yeah.
1: Sorry.
2: It matters. No. You've become that young woman's representative on this earth, and here was the thing you really needed to defend her, support her, do something.
1: Right.
2: What did the DA have to say about that?
1: Go get him.
0: So she did. But like everything else in this case, it wasn't quite as simple as she'd hoped.
4: Coming up.
5: Separate bedrooms. Domestic violence. Infidelity. Financial issues. These are the hallmarks of a marriage in crisis.
4: Matt Sullivan on trial. And the key for the defense? His wife's time of death.
6: Almost 2 full years after she goes missing. All I have is an allegation that he did something in October 2014 and forensic science saying that she died in 2016.
4: When Dateline

0: you ever heard the term Minnesota nice?
1: Yeah, of course. Sure. Yeah.
0: That's what he is.
2: This is Marcus DeBose, Matt Sullivan's defense attorney.
0: He's born and raised in a suburb of Minneapolis, you know, played soccer, did Boy Scouts, went fishing, no sort of run-ins with the law or angry girlfriends, nothing. 9/11 happens, and he kind of has the thought a lot of people did, hey, I'm going to serve, and he enlisted in the Navy as what he thought was his patriotic duty.
2: Ah, yes, the situation. 5 years after Elizabeth Sullivan disappeared, her husband Matt went on trial for murder. Detective Collier had retired by then, but she wasn't about to sit this one out.
3: I was there every day because I wanted to participate because it meant a lot to me.
4: Separate bedrooms. Domestic violence. Infidelity. Financial issues. These are the hallmarks of a marriage in crisis.
2: Deputy DA Jill Lindberg told the jury Matt's marriage wasn't Minnesota nice at all. That Matt was a violent man. The key testimony came from Liz's best friends.
4: What was Elizabeth's general tone of voice with you during this time frame when you talked with her?
5: Increasingly submissive. She became very quiet. We whispered a lot.
6: There was a couple of instances that she told me that Matthew had become physical with her.
7: Liz called me and she informed me that, you know, Matt had grabbed her, you know, by her shoulders and shoved her up against the refrigerator and started screaming at her. And it scared her.
2: And when Liz made plans to leave him, said the prosecutor, Matt killed her and left behind evidence. The large bloodstain on the carpet cleaner, the plastic wrap, the knife hidden in the attic. And on the night she disappeared, Liz's desperate phone call to Calandra.
5: She said that she and Matt had had some kind of disagreement. It was really serious. And that she was afraid. She said, hold on a sec. And then she said, gotta go, quietly. I didn't hear from her anymore.
4: So that was your last conversation with Elizabeth?
5: Yes.
2: There was more evidence in the form of Matt's own words.
8: San Diego Police, this is Melanie.
9: Hi.
2: Detective Collier and the prosecutors had gone back and listened to the call Matt made to police when Liz disappeared, and they noticed something.
10: So in the call, the dispatcher asked what Elizabeth was wearing.
8: Do you know what she's wearing today?
9: I don't know. She ran out of here in a hurry. I know she's wearing blue jeans, some brown boots.
10: And when Elizabeth's body was found, almost 2 years later, she was wearing jeans and a brown boot, which tied in exactly with how he had described her the day he murdered her.
3: My guess is that he got in the bedroom and stabbed her, and then cleaned up that bedroom and then dumped her when he had to because he was moving. So wherever he had her, he couldn't leave her there because she'd be discovered. And I think he put her out in the water hoping that she would just wash out to sea.
2: A circumstantial case, yes, but a strong one. And then Matt's lawyer, Marcus DeBose, went to work on reasonable doubt.
0: You are not going to see one piece of evidence in this case, ladies and gentlemen, that is inconsistent with the idea of a cutter married to a naval man who had a secret life and who made erratic decisions.
2: The prosecution's evidence? There were other quite reasonable explanations, said the defense. Like the blood stain on the underside of the carpet, that could have happened when Liz cut herself and then tried to clean it up.
0: When you pour liquid on a stain, and experience tells you what happens, the stain spreads. So to say that, okay, one way to get a double watermelon-sized blood stain is to bleed a lot. Another way is to take a smaller stain and over time wipe it larger and larger. And because the science cannot tell us what order those things happened, reasonable doubt requires that we say that it was something that was not connected with her disappearance.
2: As for the knife in the attic, it was standard Navy issue. Nothing suspicious about it. The blood and DNA evidence on the knife, well, that was simple.
0: He goes overseas, gets his sweat DNA all over the handle of that knife. He then comes home, and that becomes her cutting tool.
2: And Matt's attorney asked, if Matt had used the knife to kill his wife, why wouldn't he have thrown it in the ocean?
0: He's either a mastermind or he is a fool. He cannot simultaneously be both things, Keith. And to say that he could go through all that and leave the knife when he spends a month moving out, I've never killed anybody. I imagine if I did, it would weigh on me. And that trying not to get caught would weigh on me. And one of the things that I might think to myself is, maybe I should get rid of the murder weapon.
2: He got Liz's friend Nathan to admit she thought about running away.
0: Did Elizabeth ever express to you her desire to leave her family and to leave her kids?
5: Yes.
0: And what did she tell you about her mindset of wanting to leave her family and leave her kids?
5: She had expressed the fact that she was unhappy in her current life. I believe she just regretted not being able to live her life to the fullest.
2: The defense seized on that email Stephen Sutton received about a month after Liz disappeared, the one from Badly Drawn Girl, as proof that Liz was alive then. And, no surprise, the defense brought up Liz's mental state, her apparent drug use, her affairs, and said it all led to one conclusion.
1: What, she just walked out of the house, according to him?
0: As she had several nights in a row for the past 6 months or a year. That was the part that it's just so hard for people to grasp. You know, your wife just leaves and you don't know where she's at. Well, that's how she had the affairs.
2: But really, said the defense, Liz walked out for the last time that night in October 2014.
1: How did she, you know, manage to live without being discoverable by anybody through either a cell phone or a bank account or anything, and why she didn't contact her children? There must be some explanation for that period of time, is what I'm saying. What could it possibly be?
0: Another lover? Another life that she's building?
2: A life that must have gone on somewhere for almost 2 years after Liz left Matt. Remember, said Attorney DeBose, when Liz's body was found, the medical examiner said it appeared she'd only been dead a month or two.
0: Putting the time of death sometime in or about August, September of 2016, almost two full years after she goes missing. I'm a defense lawyer. I have no burden of proof. All I have is an allegation that he did something in October 2014 and forensic science saying that she died in 2016.
2: The explanation was simple, he said. The prosecution was wrong. Matt did not kill Liz. Instead, she ran away, an unstable woman fleeing her marriage, who lived on for two more years until she met a violent end at the hands of someone other than her husband.
1: Do you think you had made a good case, that you had a pretty good chance, or what?
0: Yes. Yeah, I thought our case was well presented. I thought that the reasonable doubt existed at basically every turn.
2: Except maybe for one thing, a rather big one, that detectives found in Matt Sullivan's garage.
11: Coming up.
1: Do you think that somebody was trying to frame you?
12: Maybe. I don't know.
11: Matt Sullivan speaks at last.
1: But so how do you explain her body washing up on the bay right around where you lived?
12: Well, I can't explain it. I really don't know what happened.
11: And the verdict.
3: I don't know how to describe it. I was actually kind of shaking in the courtroom, like, please, please.
11: What would the jury decide?
13: We, the jury, in the above entitled cause, find the defendant, Matthew Scott Sullivan,

0: For all the evidence stacked up against Matt Sullivan in his murder trial, defense attorney Marcus DeBose was confident, because he knew at the heart of the prosecution's case, there was a contradiction, labeled with a grim clinical term, the post-mortem interval.
1: There were two separate medical examiners who examined the body. They both found and then testified to the fact that the post-mortem interval, which is the period of time between the autopsy and what science determines to be the time of death, they both found that was a 30 to 60 day window.
0: Meaning, according to the condition of her body, Liz was murdered no earlier than the summer of 2016. But the prosecution's whole case was based on the idea that Matt killed her in October of 2014, nearly 2 years earlier. A big problem, said the defense, and it created a whole big lump of reasonable doubt. To which the prosecutor said,
2: that did not take into account the possibility that something could have interrupted or delayed the decomposition process. Mm-hmm. And both the forensic anthropologist and the medical examiner testified that, yes, freezing is something that could delay it.
0: Freezing. You may remember the very first time police searched the Sullivan's home, they found a large freezer in the garage. The freezer was empty.
3: So what's the explanation? If she's already dead, where would she be?
2: I don't know that we will ever know for sure, based on the evidence we have. My personal belief is that she was hidden somewhere else on the property. I think the attic is a likely spot, but then was later moved to the freezer.
0: Prosecutor Joe Lindbergh believed that after Matt stabbed Liz to death and cleaned up the crime scene, he could have wrapped her body in the industrial plastic he'd bought and hid it somewhere for a few days and then stashed it in that freezer for the better part of 2 years. To maintain the illusion Liz was alive, Detective Collier thought, Matt pretended to be her with that email account, Badly Drawn Girl, and emailed her boyfriend. And he might have gotten away with it, said the prosecutor, if he hadn't decided to move out of state, which forced him to finally take Liz's body out of that freezer in the garage and dump her in the bay. Leaving behind the stench of death, detectives could not help but notice. Quite a story. Who would the jury believe? Defense?
1: Ask yourself, just in your mind, what piece of evidence points you to the fact that it was frozen in the freezer in the Sullivan garage?
0: Or prosecutor?
2: You know from the evidence that the defendant murdered his wife in their home with that knife, and they urge you to find him guilty.
0: So did he, or didn't he?
4: I've been questioned by the police department numerous times. My answers have never changed throughout the years.
0: When we spoke with Matt, he was in a San Diego County jail awaiting legal decisions. He insisted he was an innocent man. The police had it all wrong.
4: I've been totally open with them. I passed a polygraph exam. I've done literally everything I could think of to cooperate with them. I don't know what else I could do.
3: So why would they think you did it if you were, you know, so cooperative, so helpful?
4: Just because of the evidence, they ran out of leads.
0: The prosecution's freezer theory? Absurd, said Matt.
4: I don't see how I possibly could have stored a body in a house for that many years, five adults living there, three children living there, multiple workmen coming through, dozens of friends and family members coming through, the police searching the place multiple times without her being found.
3: But so how do you explain her body washing up on the bay right around where you lived on the same day as the movers came to your house, just days before you moved out of the house?
4: It wasn't the same day. Around the same time. I'll give you that.
3: Okay.
4: Well, I can't explain it. I really don't know what happened.
3: Do you think that somebody was trying to frame you?
4: Maybe. I don't know.
0: He brought up Liz's cutting the night of the CPS incident as a way to explain that stain on the carpet.
4: I had to bandage her arm up, and it was pretty brutal. I mean, it was gory.
3: Or you stabbed her. I mean, there's nobody to say which version is true except your story.
4: I don't know why I would have done that. That doesn't make sense to me.
3: I think that the allegation was you did that because you were finally fed up with this, with somebody who had been cheating on you, who you had come to hate. And you had constant fights, and finally you just lost it

0: never hit her? Never once?
1: No. No. I don't do that. I was definitely raised better than that.
2: Well, perhaps he was. Anyway, not ours to judge the man's honesty or his actions. That was the jury's job. And it reached its verdict after a little more than a day.
3: We, the jury, in the above entitled cause, find the defendant, Matthew Scott Sullivan, not guilty of the crime of first-degree murder.
4: And she read not guilty. I was holding my client's hand. I was holding my colleague's hand. And there's that moment for when she reads it where, did I miss the guilt? Did she say no? What? Okay, all right. You know, you could feel it in both the hands that there was hope and there was life and there was happiness.
2: Not guilty of first-degree murder. But the jury wasn't done.
5: I don't know how to describe it. I was actually kind of shaking in the courtroom, like, please, please.
3: We, the jury, in the above entitled cause, find the defendant, Matthew Scott Sullivan, guilty of the crime of second-degree murder in violation...
2: Guilty of second-degree murder. Matt was sentenced to 16 years to life.
5: And I was so happy. Elizabeth got justice, and her husband didn't get away with it.
2: It had been a weight to carry around, said Detective Collier, the case that wouldn't let her go.
0: What memories do you carry around of Elizabeth Sullivan and this story?
5: I bought a necklace for Jill and for myself and for Tammy, who was one of the DNA lab analyst people. And it's what we all carry around with us periodically.
0: Describe it to me, if you don't mind.
5: It is a little leaf, and it says, badly drawn girl, but you never gave up.
2: No, that young woman had the force of life in her, said her friends. The kind of person you couldn't possibly forget.
6: She loved to smile and laugh more than anybody else I knew. People have infectious laughs. She has an infectious smile. When you were in her graces, like you felt like you were on like part of the highest rated TV show ever. Like the audience was watching you and everyone was laughing and everybody wanted to be in your company with her.
7: I miss her terribly. Every time something good happens to me and I want to call her, the last thing that I want at the end of the day is for Liz to come across dry and troubled when there were so many facets to her. She sparkled like a princess cut diamond. You could not take the shine out of her. You just had to know which facet you were supposed to be on to see it shine. That's all.
8: That's all for now. I'm Lester Holt. Thanks for joining us.
9: So this is where it happened?
10: Is it? He was stabbed in the chest, left to die right here.
9: Abe said he felt like his son was targeted, right?
11: Correct.
9: That it was a hit job.
11: Correct.
12: I made a resolve, whoever did this was going to pay for it.
13: When people are desperate, they do desperate things.
11: Very evil and conniving.
14: She used her sexuality in such a calculated way.
15: I'm not surprised by anything. It's just a crazy twist after a crazy twist. It really was an internationally choreographed, good old-fashioned sting operation.
9: Did you think it was going to work?
11: Honestly, I gave it a 50-50 chance.
14: It wasn't about retribution. It was about justice.
8: I'm Lester Holt, and this is Dateline. Here is Natalie Morales with The Pink Skirt Plot.
16: It was a quiet fall night, close to midnight. A young couple finished dinner and then walked the dimly lit, centuries-old cobblestone streets of Old San Juan, Puerto Rico, heading for their car. Suddenly, a man armed with a knife and a loose block from those cobblestone streets attacked. The husband, Adam Anhang, fell to the ground.
14: What the witness remembers hearing was Adam screaming, run, baby, run.
16: Fighting back as hard as he could,

0: Adam never stood a chance.
1: He was stabbed repeatedly.
2: Hit with a brick over the head.
0: And like that, it was over. The attacker melted back into the darkness, leaving Adam and his wife, Aria, lying on the street. An ambulance arrived, loaded Aria, who had injuries to her head and leg, onto a stretcher, and whisked her away to the hospital. But for Adam, it was too late. He was 32 years old.
1: The police quickly arrived at the scene and they cordoned off the area.
3: Journalist Jose Sanchez Fournier covered the murder for El Nuevo Día, Puerto Rico's highest circulation newspaper. It happened in September 2005.
4: Right here on these cobblestone streets.
1: Yeah, he died right here.
4: And that kind of thing doesn't happen. I mean, Old San Juan is relatively safe, right? Especially this time of night, that time of year.
1: In my years of experience as a journalist, I don't remember a murder in Old San Juan. I'm talking about like 20 years. So the murder of a businessman in Puerto Rico is something unheard of in Old San Juan.
3: Unheard of to Jose, unfathomable to those who knew Adam, like friend Lily Gracia.
5: It was absolutely devastating because Adam had so much potential.
3: Another friend, Andy Weddle, remembers finding out in the middle of the night.
6: Our professor from business school called me and told me he was dead. He had been murdered. I couldn't believe. I was just, what happened?
3: Lisette Calderon got a call from the same professor.
7: And he said, Adam passed away. And I still get chills. And I think at that moment, it just was a wail of cry of just pain. And everybody ran in to see what happened. All I could say was, Adam died, Adam died.
3: In Winnipeg, Canada, Adam's parents, Barbara and Abe Anhang, learned of Adam's death from their daughter, Becky. The devastating news left them reeling.
8: It was as if the ground had disappeared beneath our feet. We felt like we were whirling through the universe and could not even register the information.
4: And to hear how it happened, Abe, how painful was that?
9: Well, I'll tell you something. I made a resolve then and there. Then and there. Whoever did this was going to pay for it. And that was what I said to myself 5 seconds after I heard it.
4: That was your mission.
9: Yep, that's what it was.
3: Abe Anhang, you'll hear more from him later, and how his love for his son would lead him on a 13-year quest for justice that would uncover secrets and span continents. But in those first hours and days after the murder, it would be up to the San Juan police to find Adam's killer. And in the early 2000s, that was an almost Herculean task. Because while the tourist heart of Puerto Rico, Old San Juan, was all but free of violent crime, the rest of the island was not.
1: During that time, Puerto Rico was bordering, you know, 1,000 murders a year. We had a higher murder rate than Los Angeles, and there's 6 million people in Los Angeles. There's less than half in Puerto Rico.
3: But this was a high-profile case. Adam was a prominent businessman on the island. He was also Canadian and therefore considered a tourist. So his murder smack in the middle of Old San Juan became a top priority for law enforcement.
4: How much pressure was there on the police then in the days that followed to make an arrest in the case?
1: The detective in charge of the case, he was being very pressured by the higher-ups to solve the case.
3: The detective didn't have much to go on. Robbery didn't seem to be the motive because nothing was taken.
4: Didn't take his wallet,
1: didn't take his purse, they didn't take his watch. So it looks like a senseless murder.
3: A senseless murder with multiple witnesses, including Adam's wife, Aria, who was in the hospital recovering from her injuries. Detectives got her statement and fanned out, looking to speak to any others.
4: They had eyewitness accounts. What did the description of the killer look like?
1: The general description from two witnesses who came forth since the beginning was of a heavyset guy, tall, who attacked them both, pushed Aria, and then continued to attack Adam.
3: Heavyset, tall. So the police knew what the killer looked like. Now the pressure was on to find him and answer the most important question. Why did he kill Adam Anhang?
10: Coming up, Adam had been working on million-dollar real estate deals. Had one of them gone wrong?
4: He's doing this all over the world.
11: All over the world.
10: And later, marriage and deception.
12: He came to realize immediately that it was all about the money.
10: As a father searches for the truth.
7: He didn't stop.
10: And the FBI launches a sting to catch an international fugitive.
4: Did you think it was going to work?
13: I gave it a 50-50 chance.
10: When Dateline continues.
3: Adam Anhang left his hometown of Winnipeg, Canada, as a young man seeking his fortune and determined to make his mark on the world. He returned for a final time in a casket, at 32, still a young man. But if the size of his funeral was any indication, he had succeeded in leaving an indelible mark on those around him.
7: There was hundreds of people. There wasn't an empty seat inside the service. And it was this gloomy day to see Abe and to see Barbara and Becky and to see their pain that day. It haunts me still.
3: The Anhang family is Jewish, and part of a traditional burial service is shoveling dirt on the casket.
6: To watch Mr. Anhang, you could see it was like this pain and anger and sadness, and the way we'd shovel quicker. And it was a very powerful visual for the rest of my life to see his dad burying his son.
3: Parents aren't supposed to bury their children. And so for the Anhangs, it marked the unnatural end to a life that began with so much promise.
4: I heard he used to walk around with a little briefcase. Is that true?
9: He came to the first day of kindergarten with his briefcase. I never thought of him as a little boy. Mm-hmm. He was a little man. He liked to do things on his own, always something a little different, creative. He loved to solve problems, especially other people's problems. When people got into trouble, they would come to him. It was that kind of a personality.
3: According to his parents, Adam was a computer whiz with an entrepreneurial spirit and big dreams beyond the big skies of his hometown.
9: He left home at age 18 or 19, and he went to the Wharton School eventually, which, of course, is the top business school in the world for entrepreneurs.
3: The Wharton School at the University of Pennsylvania. Adam was taking graduate-level courses at the prestigious business school, even though he was still an undergrad. That's where he found a kindred spirit in Lisette Calderon.
7: We happened to sit next to each other in a real estate class. We just start, you know, talking, and just not very tall, thin person, but had this giant personality. And I was just so enamored by him. And, you know, a friendship just kind of organically ensued from there that in many ways became inseparable.
3: Andy Weddle was also struck by Adam the first time they met.
6: I was going to spend the afternoon studying. I had a great table.
4: You're a little older, so
6: I'm an MBA, and I had earplugs in, and I sensed somebody was standing next to me, and there was Adam with his friend, and he said, "Can I sit with you?" And my instinct was, "Hey, can't you see that I'm busy here?" But he had this great smile and energy, so he sat down, and I just felt like I wanted more.
3: Mike Waller met Adam at a college competition for business students.
12: Just that kind of friend that was always there, always available, and our conversations rotated between business topics and business ideas to just the kind of things that young kids go through. He was the person I would call at 2 a.m. if I had a business idea I wanted to run by. He'd do the same, and we'd talk until we had to go to work or go to class.
3: It's a recurring theme among Adam's friends. The man with a big smile and giant personality was always there when you needed him.
4: What was it about his personality that, Lisette, to you, is the signature Adam?
7: He had the biggest heart of anybody I've ever met. Whether you needed the friendship, you needed the advice, whatever you needed, he was giving and he was there.
4: But
7: and
4: very
7: to this
4: trusting
7: day,
4: to a fault.
7: He was, to an extreme fault, he was trusting, and he was trusting of everybody. And he believed that the kindness that he exuded, the kindness that he gave out, everybody had. And that was always a conversation that we had, that I would say, Adam, not everybody's like you.
3: After graduating from college, Adam dove headfirst into the business world, where he possessed an innate ability to spot a good deal.
7: I always would tell him, you're the smartest person I know, because he could think outside the box and he saw what nobody else saw.
6: He was building buildings, hotels, in markets that had no hotels, largely some of them.
4: And he's doing this all over the world then at this
6: all
4: point.
6: All over the world.
11: My name is Adam Anhang, and I am class of Wharton 96.
3: Adam's success brought him back to the Wharton School as a guest lecturer.
11: How many men in this room are single? Okay, how many women do you have to ask before they agree to go out with you? Okay, the nature of being an entrepreneur is that you are constantly pitching some idea. So I know you're very successful, you can point this out.
3: As Adam's business acumen grew, so did his reputation as a problem solver. That reputation is what first brought him to Puerto Rico in 2002. Carlos Tirado was working for a real estate developer who wanted Adam's help in finalizing a hotel deal.
4: And what was your impression of Adam?
2: Young, innocent, really nice kid. And he came here, he fell in love with the island.
3: Puerto Rico, La Isla del Encanto, the Enchanted Island, as it's called. And with its pristine beaches, crystal blue water, and historic old San Juan, it's easy to understand why. But Adam was enchanted by something else he saw in the island. Opportunity.
4: I thought, what is this little kid going to come up with? I mean, what can he do? This is a child.
3: Lily Gracia met Adam through his business partner.
4: We didn't think there was that much potential there, but 5 minutes into a conversation with Adam, you realized there's something there.
3: In fact, Adam helped open the first major hotel on Vieques, the small Puerto Rican island once used by the U.S. Navy as a bombing range, but now a tourist mecca.
14: Was there a lot of hope in what he was planning?
4: Absolutely, absolutely. He had a lot on the table.
3: But to Lily, there was much more to her friend Adam than just his forward-thinking business savvy.
4: For me, I loved his wit. He had that bright, sarcastic humor. But yet he was very kind, he wasn't pretentious, he was just adorable. Sweet, yeah. Sweet Adam.
3: Sweet Adam had found a new place to call home, a new place to pursue his dreams. And it wasn't long before he found himself pursued by a beautiful young woman.
14: Did she catch his eye right away?
4: I don't think it was right away because he had other girls around him too. It wasn't her, but she was the most persistent.
10: Coming up.
1: They were at a restaurant and Aurea had parked the car.
10: Adam's last hours alive.
1: They came down the street where they were met by the assailant who killed Adam right here in this cross section.
10: And detectives make an arrest.
1: He had no criminal record.
4: Did you think, oh, sense of relief, finally?
15: Oh, yeah,
4: they caught a guy.
15: I'm sure.
10: When Dateline continues.

0: Adam Anhang had not been in Puerto Rico long before he met 23-year-old Aria Vasquez Rijos. It was at a party. His friend Lily was also there.
1: The attraction for him was that she was giving him all the attention that he needed, that he wanted.
0: Adam felt he had hit the jackpot in landing Aria.
1: He thought she was Miss Puerto Rico for him, and he had hooked the girl. He was proud of his accomplishment. Like, he had really done it.
0: Lily says Aria, who had a modest upbringing, tried her best to fit in with Adam's upscale circle of friends.
1: She really wanted to belong. She really tried to do all the right things around us to try to belong.
0: Aria was seen more and more frequently on Adam's arm, and he introduced her to his parents when they visited the island.
2: What was your impression of her?
3: She was striking, very attractive, articulate.
4: Bright.
0: Aria dreamt of running her own business, so Adam bought her a restaurant and bar in Old San Juan. She named it Pink Skirt. In March 2005, Adam and Aria wed in a small ceremony. But by September, Adam would be dead, murdered just blocks from Pink Skirt.
1: Everyone was shocked because Old San Juan is not a dangerous place. In fact, it's quite safe. Businessmen come and go here, and this doesn't happen.
0: The detectives tasked with finding Adam's killer had pieced together the last few hours of his life. He and Aria had driven into Old San Juan that night to have dinner. They parked their car and were captured on security footage walking down the street at about 10 p.m. And a few minutes later, inside the trendy restaurant Dragonfly, where they ate. An hour and a half later, they can be seen leaving the restaurant and walking in the direction of Aria's bar, Pink Skirt. Journalist Jose Sanchez Fournier.
2: So it was just up the street when they were at a restaurant.
5: They were at a restaurant, and Aria had parked the car. They went to dinner, and then she told them that they had to stop at Pink Skirt for a moment. And after stopping at Pink Skirt, they came down this street where they were met by the assailant who killed Adam right here in this cross section.
0: Aria had also been attacked.
5: The assailant pushed her or struck her, and then she fell.
0: The police were working diligently to identify and track down Adam's murderer. But they weren't the only ones poking around the streets of San Juan. So was Adam's father, Abe.
2: You made several trips to Puerto Rico.
4: Oh, many times, many times.
2: What were you hoping to get out of going there?
4: Well, first of all, I had to clean up his business affairs. But most important of all, I went to talk to the people out onto the street in Old San Juan. Everybody knew the story. They hadn't had a murderer in Old San Juan for 20 years. Mm-hmm. And they were ashamed of this one, is what everyone kept telling me. It's an unauthorized killing, Abe. It's an unauthorized killing. So, of course, you know, what's an authorized killing, right?
2: Right.
4: So I had to understand, get to know the lingo of the underworld and what really went on.
0: Abe wanted answers.
6: If you want to know who Adam is, just look at Abe. Look at that quiet strength, that strategic intelligence.
0: Dateline began covering this story not long after Adam was killed in 2005. Abe allowed our cameras to follow him when he visited the intersection where his son was murdered. Adam's family put up a $25,000 reward, asking for information that would lead to the arrest of Adam's killer. Eyewitnesses described that killer as a tall, heavy-set man who fled the scene on foot towards a neighborhood called La Perla, a depressed area of Old San Juan. But there were discrepancies in the various eyewitness accounts, including the one Aria gave in the hospital. Detectives wanted to clear them up, so one of them went to talk to Aria at her restaurant 2.5 weeks after the murder. She wasn't there, but someone else caught his attention.
5: So he went directly to Pink Skirt. He finds a kid who looks like... It's the first time he's seen somebody with a similar description to the assailant.
0: When the man refused to answer the detective's questions, he was arrested on the spot for suspicion of murder. His name was Jonathan Roman, and he lived in La Perla.
5: He had no criminal record.
0: The 22-year-old denied killing or even knowing Adam, But when he was picked out of a photo lineup by one of the eyewitnesses, who was a lawyer, it was enough for the authorities. Rahman was charged with Adam Anhang's murder.
7: When you heard Jonathan Rahman had been arrested, did you think, oh, sense of relief, finally?
4: Oh, yeah, of course.
7: They caught a guy.
4: I'm sure.
0: Rahman pleaded not guilty and was released on bond.
8: I am not a murderer.
0: He spoke with Dateline in 2007 as he awaited trial.
8: I don't have anything to hide. I'm innocent.
0: Rahman said he'd been at home, sleeping on the night Adam was murdered, but didn't have anyone to back up his alibi.
8: They saw someone, but they didn't see me.
0: In September 2007, 2 years after Adam's murder, Rahman's trial began, and of course, Abe was there. The case hinged almost exclusively on the testimony of that lawyer who identified Rahman as Adam's killer.
5: That lawyer was adamant in his statement, and he would say, I sleep well every night.
0: The jury believed him. Jonathan Rahman was convicted of killing Adam and sentenced to 105 years in prison. But Rahman's conviction didn't bring the Anhang family the closure one might expect.
9: Today, part of the truth came out.
7: You told the press after Jonathan Rahman was convicted, today part of the truth came out. That's just the beginning, because there are others involved.
4: That's exactly what I said. And that's
7: what I
4: said.
7: What did you mean by that?
4: In retrospect, I had a sneaking suspicion there was all kinds of craziness going on that didn't make any sense.
0: Abe's suspicions were fueled by a theory the prosecution had raised at trial, that Adam's murder hadn't been random at all. Rahman had targeted him, and somebody had put him up to it. For Adam's family and friends, it was clear who that somebody was.
6: In spite of the pain and the agony, we all connected the dots very quickly. There was no doubt in my mind, and in those of us that knew and loved Adam, that she had something to do with it.
10: Coming up.
1: It was total game. She wasn't even attracted to him.
10: A very smart guy fooled by the oldest trick in the book.
7: She tricked him
11: into marrying him.
3: She is the ultimate con. And she is very, very skilled at what she does.
10: When Dateline continues.
0: Almost from the moment they learned that Adam Anhang had been killed, his friends believed one person was behind the murder, his wife, Aria.
7: So you all pretty quickly came to the conclusion, it sounds like, that she was connected in some way to his death.
6: Absolutely.
0: Lisette and the others were convinced Adam's killing had been a setup.
6: We knew it wasn't a robbery. We knew it wasn't random. We knew it was her.
0: Adam's family also felt Aria was somehow involved.
7: When did you start thinking Aria is somehow implicated in this?
4: Well, I had suspected her a little here and there, of course.
0: As Abe and Barbara learned more about Adam and Aria's relationship, they came to an alarming conclusion.
3: She is certainly the ultimate con, and she is very, very skilled at what she does.
0: What she did, says Adam's friend Lily, was use Adam for his money and the social circle he brought her into.
1: It was total game. I mean, she wasn't even attracted to him. You could tell. She was mean to him, but she was nice to us. She wanted to belong, so she needed him as a ticket to fit in.
0: Adam seemed to have his own doubts about the relationship, because when they got married, he tried to keep it a secret.
1: He didn't tell any of us. None of us were invited. None of his friends, not his business partner, not his
7: family.
1: You
7: didn't know he was married at all?
1: Oh, no, nobody knew.
7: How did you find out that he had gotten married? Do you remember when he told you?
4: Well, it was about a month after he got married.
0: Abe says the marriage happened so quickly because Aria told Adam she was pregnant.
4: The mother basically said, you know, you got to preserve our daughter's honor and her name, and you got to marry her.
6: He married her because that's the kind of stand-up person that he was, and that's the kind of individual he was. So he did what he believed was the right thing to do.
4: And knowing full well the kind of kid he was and the background he came from, that was probably the strategy that was worked out, and it was unfortunately successful.
0: Friends like Mike Waller say the marriage was rocky from the start.
7: What kind of problems did he tell you he was having with her?
11: He just shared that he'd gotten married. It happened quickly, and he came to realize immediately that it was all about the money and about the prestige of being with him, and that he realized he needed to get out of the situation. Adam was a fixer, and so in prior relationships where one of us would probably point out the shortcomings of a relationship, Adam could fix it. But he had very quickly realized that this was all about the money and that he was being used.
0: Adam and Aria lived in a house in the upscale Ocean Park neighborhood of San Juan, but they weren't alone. Aria brought along her sister Marcia, mother Carmen, and her two brothers.
1: It was like the whole family was there, living off of Adam, taking advantage of Adam, very blatant. It wasn't subtle, it was obvious. And Adam would tell us, I feel like a stranger in this home. The mother's there, they speak Spanish, I know they're talking about me, and they're making fun of me. I know it. He was uncomfortable there. He couldn't be there.
0: And it got worse. It soon became obvious that Aria was not pregnant. Never had been. She had faked it. Adam was devastated.
6: Here's the smartest person in the world falling for the oldest trick in the book.
12: He became real angry about that.
7: She tricked him into marrying him.
12: She tricked him into marrying him.
0: Just months after marrying Aria, Adam moved into an apartment and began to plan for a divorce.
1: The divorce for her would have meant an end to her being able to move up in the world. So she was desperate. And when people are desperate, they do desperate things, I guess.
0: Adam became afraid of what Aria might do. He turned to his friend Carlos Tirado, hiring him to be his bodyguard.
13: I went with him everywhere. I picked them up in the morning and I dropped them off in the evening.
0: But fearful as he was, Adam did not cut off all contact with Aria. They went to couples therapy in a last-ditch effort to save the marriage. But by late September of 2005, just 6 months after they had gotten married, Adam decided to move ahead with the divorce. He planned to discuss it with Aria the night he died. To keep the peace, he told Carlos to take the night off.
13: He thought she didn't like me, and he thought that without me there, he had a plan that he could convince her to give him the divorce. I went home, and I was hoping that by the next day, we would hear that it was over.
0: To this day, Carlos carries the weight of knowing he wasn't there that night to help his friend.
13: The guy that I'm supposed to protect his life, my friend, this kid was everything I would like to have in a son, gone on my time, on my watch. It wasn't easy for a while. It doesn't go away. It's easier to live with it, you know?
0: The grief Carlos and so many of Adam's friends and family feel over his death is still apparent. A grief they say Aria and her family never shared. In fact, Aria didn't attend Adam's funeral in Winnipeg. And Abe says she never offered any condolences to his family.
7: She's not grieving Adam.
4: Grieving? He's not. She's not grieving him at all. Nah. Greeting him.
7: She's thinking about the money.
4: Yeah, right. Greeting him, not grieving him.
0: When she recovered from her injuries, Aria made a claim to what she said was her share of Adam's estate, $8 million. And Carlos says she and her family were gathering up as many of Adam's possessions as they could.
13: They all went out to collect the material things that they had from him. They got the BMW.
7: She was already cleaning his house.
13: She was cleaning house.
0: As Adam's family and friends thought back to what they saw as the calculating way Aria inserted herself into his life, how she deceived him for her own personal gain, and how she acted after his death, they became convinced she had a hand in his murder. But something else was nagging at Abe. He was beginning to wonder if Jonathan Roman was not Adam's killer after all.
7: When we interviewed you back then for our first Dateline piece.
4: I had no idea.
7: That was the beginning.
4: Yes, it was.
7: It seemed like the ending.
4: That's right. 80% of what happened has happened since that event.
0: Abe was on a crusade to uncover the truth about his son's death, and he was about to take a drastic step.
6: To know Abe is to know that justice, as we know it on this earth, was going to be served.
10: Coming up.
4: I just had a feeling that it didn't fit together.
10: So what did fit together?
7: Abe said he felt like his son was targeted, right?
14: Correct.
7: That it was a hit job.
14: Correct. The agents came back and said, you know, a lot of the stuff that Abe is telling us is checking out, so we think there's more to this story than meets the eye.
10: When Dateline continues.

0: Jonathan Ramon had been convicted of killing Adam Anhang. Prosecutors hoped he would flip and implicate Aria, but he never did. And for many trial observers, including journalist Jose Sanchez Fournier, there was a good reason.
1: Was there a sense already that an injustice had happened, that an innocent man had been convicted?
2: There was a lot of indignation during the trial of people who knew the parties involved, and they would say, why are you prosecuting Jonathan? He has nothing to do with this.
0: Reporters weren't the only ones who had begun to question whether Ramon was the actual killer. Abe Anhang also had doubts.
3: It wasn't until after the trial with Jonathan, and I sat through it for 8 weeks, I just had a feeling that it didn't fit together, you see.
0: Abe found himself troubled by the seeming lack of hard evidence implicating Ramon in the murder.
3: It was very skimpy.
1: It was just a description, eyewitness.
3: A single witness.
0: But it wasn't just what Abe was hearing in the courtroom that gave him pause. He was out talking to people in restaurants, bars, even the La Perla neighborhood where Ramon lived.
3: You can get more information in a bar, whether it's alcohol or coffee, than you'll get in a courtroom. People talk.
0: And what people were saying was that Jonathan Ramon had not killed his son.
3: The joke was that everybody in the street knew but the police.
0: Abe was unsettled by the prospect that Adam's real killer might still be out there. So he set off on a decade-long odyssey to uncover the truth about what happened that September night. Abe's first step, not 24 hours after Ramon had been convicted, was to take his doubts to the FBI.
4: Abe took it upon himself to go on a crusade to open our eyes up.
0: Carlos Cases is a retired FBI assistant director. He served 17 years in the San Juan field office, 3 of them as the special agent in charge. He says the FBI, which operates in Puerto Rico because it is a U.S. territory, typically leaves homicide cases to local authorities, as they had with Adam's murder.
4: Sad to say, but it was just one more homicide among the hundreds that occurred here every year. And so the FBI had no reason to even look into the matter.
1: Until Abe Anhang walked into your offices.
4: Correct.
0: Abe was able to sit down with an agent.
4: Abe wanted the FBI to investigate his son's murder, the circumstances surrounding the murder, and basically figure out why he was killed. And he felt that Jonathan Ramon had nothing to do with the homicide and had been arrested, charged, and convicted for something that he did not do.
1: Abe said he felt like his son was targeted, right?
4: Correct.
1: That it was a hit job.
4: Correct.
0: Abe told the agent who he thought had ordered the hit.
4: Abe Anhang had suspected Aria had something to do in the murder of his son.
0: But Abe had no real evidence to back him up and no idea if the FBI would be willing to help.
1: At the time, did you think, yeah, they say they're going to open a file. My file is going to be one of many files. Did you think that they were going to be as adamant about pursuing justice as you were?
3: Oh, gosh. I had no idea how much I could... I mean, first of all, remember, I was Canadian. I had no real right to demand things that an American citizen might demand, okay? I mean, I realized that. Why would they take an interest? We aren't a priority for them. So I had to really rely on the goodwill of these men, almost all men, to do the right thing. That was all I had.
0: The right thing, in the FBI's mind, was to take a closer look at what Abe was telling them.
1: And the FBI agreed to look at the case. Why?
4: We agreed to look at the case because of the notoriety of the case at the time. And it happened in Old San Juan, smack in the middle of the crown jewel of the Caribbean. And it was a very high-profile, very public case.
0: The FBI can step in if it believes a conspiracy has taken place. So if a hit had been ordered on Adam, then the FBI would have jurisdiction over the case. Agents were assigned to investigate Abe's suspicions.
4: And lo and behold, the agents came back and said, a lot of the stuff that Abe is telling us is checking out, so we think there's more to this story than meets the eye.
5: Coming up.
4: He said, yeah, I killed him, beat him in the head, stabbed him, and then I just left him there to die.
6: A new suspect and a jaw-dropping confession.
7: We had to corroborate everything he said. It's a sensational story.
6: Or maybe two new suspects.
1: Who did he say was part of the ring?
6: When Dateline continues.

0: Well, this bench, Adam and I used to sit here.
1: When Adam was a kid, Abe says the two of them would walk to this nearby park to sit and watch the airplanes fly overhead. Adam would memorize the flight schedule for the local airport.
0: He would then tell me where they were from, where they were going, and we would talk about what those people were likely talking about and what they were coming to Winnipeg for and where they were going.
1: Abe says these moments helped Adam understand and appreciate the larger world beyond Winnipeg.
0: And here was a way that we could relate to the world by a simple act of sitting here on a Saturday afternoon.
1: It is bittersweet now for Abe, knowing that the big plans Adam dreamt up on this bench would ultimately lead him to Puerto Rico and his murder. A murder that the FBI now is looking into.
2: And we see discrepancies, and we see that there's a description of an individual that is inconsistent with the individual that was at local trial and convicted.
1: Special agents Devin Kowalski and Scott Patterson would join the team that worked the case. They say one of the first things the FBI did was re-interview the witnesses.
2: Unfortunately, in Puerto Rico, when maybe local law enforcement goes out and talks to the community, there might be a story A. When the FBI goes out and talks to the individuals in the community, there's story B. Generally, you know, story B is a little more accurate.
1: And story B was leading the FBI to a different suspect. Not Jonathan Roman, who'd been convicted of killing Adam, but someone named Alex Pabon, known on the street as El Loco, the crazy one.
3: When this all happened, the name, you know, Alex Pabon was provided.
1: Turns out it was a name authorities had heard before. In fact, during Jonathan Roman's trial, a defense witness testified that she saw the murder and recognized the killer. She said it was not Roman, but a man named Alex. The jury evidently disregarded the testimony. The FBI agents did not.
3: And they went into La Perla and started conducting interviews and talking to people, looking for him.
1: Remember, La Perla is the neighborhood where witnesses said the killer fled after the murder. It's nestled between the ocean and a cliff that abuts Old San Juan, just blocks from where Adam died. And while it occupies a beautiful piece of real estate, it has a reputation for harboring criminals.
4: So here's La Perla. So
5: here's La Perla.
4: Jonathan Roman lived here.
5: Jonathan Roman lived here.
4: And Alex Pabon.
5: So did Alex Pabon.
1: Adam's friend Carlos Tirado was born and raised in San Juan. He says La Perla's reputation is well-deserved.
5: There's families that have been here for generations. Then there's also the drug kingpins that discovered that they can hide in here and work out of here. So they don't allow any robberies. They don't allow anything going on here that's not supposed to go on.
4: They protect the tourists.
5: They protect
4: in that way.
5: The tourists. They protect themselves.
4: Yeah.
5: They keep the tourism going in the island and avoid the cops coming in after them.
1: That criminal element was not happy with the heat Alex Pabon had brought into La Perla.
3: La Perla is a little bit of a self-policing area, and, you know, obviously, like, Alex Pabon was no longer welcome there, and they had, you know, told him to leave, or else they probably would have killed him himself for allowing, you know, a innocent man to be charged with the crime that he committed. So he was pretty much in hiding.
1: Pabon had left La Perla, but not San Juan. And in April 2008, the FBI tracked him down.
4: What story did Alex tell them?
6: Initially, he denied it, but then he started cooperating.
1: He didn't just cooperate. Alex Pabon confessed.
6: He said, yeah, I killed him, beat him in the head, stabbed him, and then I just left him there to die.
1: But Pabon kept talking. He said he didn't act alone, that Adam's murder was part of a conspiracy.
4: Who did he say was part of the ring?
6: So he basically said that he had been hired by Aurea Vasquez Rijos.
1: Aurea, just as Adam's family and friends had suspected.
6: He basically said that Aurea offered him $3 million to kill Adam.
1: Alex Pabon's confession and implication of Aurea was a major breakthrough in the case. But agents couldn't base Aurea's arrest solely on the words of a killer.
2: We had to corroborate everything he said. It's a sensational story.
1: A sensational story. But was it true?
7: Coming up.
2: She makes multiple phone calls to Adam's work in an attempt to speak with him to arrange a dinner later that evening.
7: Did Aria lead Adam to his death?
8: She is having dinner at the Dragonfly, and that is when the plan goes into action.
7: And later, Aria's new plan.
6: I guess she figured, I don't want anything to do with this, so let me get away. You gotta give her credit. She's a very smart woman. Very conniving.
7: When Dateline continues. Back to our story. An alleged killer is behind bars, but a mystery remains.
4: Abe said he felt like his son was targeted, right?
6: Correct.
4: That it was a hit job.
6: Correct.
7: The FBI is trying to prove it's Adam's estranged wife who ordered the hit.
6: She's one of the very few people that I would say are very evil and conniving.
0: She was crafting a new life for herself.
7: Adam's father had been fighting to get justice. It was about to get much harder.
0: The FBI did an incredible job, but they don't have jurisdiction in Italy.
7: So Abe decides to take matters into his own hands.
9: It wasn't about retribution. It was about justice. Abe didn't stop.
7: Some of the biggest discoveries are still to come.
9: She used her sexuality.
2: This is just a crazy twist after a crazy twist.
7: Here again is Natalie Morales.
1: By the spring of 2008, 2.5 years after Adam's death, the FBI had tracked down the man believed to be his real killer, Alex El Loco Pabon. Pabon not only confessed, but also said that Adam's wife, Aria, had offered him $3 million to kill her husband. But Aria wasn't the only person Pabon implicated in the conspiracy, according to FBI Special Agent Devin Kowalski.
2: He had a series of meetings with Aria, her sister Marcia, her sister's then boyfriend, Jose Ferrer, in the lead up to the murder.
1: Aria, her sister's boyfriend, all allegedly in on the plot to kill Adam. Pabon, an admitted drug dealer, said he often did business at Pink Skirt, Aria's bar, where Marcia and Jose both worked. Pabon said it was there that the trio first approached him.
10: They had met before to discuss beating Adam up.
1: Throughout the investigation, the FBI worked with the United States Attorney's Office in San Juan. Jose Ruiz Santiago and Jennifer Hernandez Vega are assistant U.S. attorneys there.
10: 2 days before the murder, they decide that Adam has to be killed.
1: Pabon also gave investigators his version of how the murder went down.
2: He articulated being called on the morning of the crime, September 22nd, 2005, and kind of being hastily instructed to find some type of a weapon in order to, a knife, to be able to commit the attack. He detailed the choreography that existed between him and Jose on the day of the murder to tell him to be in a certain location and that to expect that Ari and Adam will be walking up in this general direction.
1: Pabon said he was told to hurt Aria just enough during the attack, so it wouldn't appear he had targeted Adam. Investigators believed Aria set the plan in motion by insisting Adam have dinner with her that night.
2: She makes multiple phone calls to Adam's work in an attempt to speak with him to arrange a dinner later that evening.
1: Adam agreed. And remember, since he thought they would be finalizing their divorce terms, made the fateful decision to give his bodyguard, Carlos, the night off. Carlos believes Aria knew Adam would come alone if she played nice. So Aria picked Adam up at his office, drove them into Old San Juan. Pabon told investigators what happened next.
8: He receives a call from Jose Ferrer Sosa indicating that they were ready or it was about to happen. At that time, Aria is having dinner at the Dragonfly, and that is when the plan goes into action.
1: The security footage from that night captured Adam walking with Aria, unaware these were the last few moments of his life. Pabon told investigators it was Aria who took Adam from the restaurant to Pink Skirt after they had dinner, knowing Pabon was waiting nearby. It was Aria who gave Pabon the signal to start following them. And it was Aria who led Adam up the cobblestone streets to his death at the hands of Pabon.
8: He follows them up the street, at all times seeing that Aurea was with Adam, and at the time then he approaches him and attacks Adam.
1: Witnesses said Aurea just stood there watching as Adam was killed. She didn't call for help. She didn't try to save her husband. She didn't even run. Those witnesses also reported a brief conversation between Aurea and the attacker before he punched her to the ground. It wasn't just Aria's behavior that raised a red flag. So did her injuries from that night.
11: Adam had been brutally murdered with a knife and cobblestones and bled to death on the street. And she had a little nick on her head and forgot to scream and forgot to run.
1: And there was something else that the agents found incriminating, the couple's prenuptial agreement.
2: The terms of her prenuptial agreement made it significantly more lucrative if he died versus a divorce. Roughly, she would receive $3,500 a month for 3 years if they divorced. If he died, she was going to take home $8 or $24 million. This was a math equation.
1: It was motive. 8 months after Abe walked into the FBI's offices and asked them to look into his son's murder, the FBI felt confident there was enough evidence against Aurea to arrest her. And so on June 4th, 2008, Aurea was indicted on charges of hiring a hitman to kill Adam. Jonathan Rahman was released from prison and exonerated. But any vindication Adam's family and friends felt was short-lived, because Aurea was not behind bars. In fact, she wasn't even in Puerto Rico.
6: Got to give her credit. She's a very smart woman, very conniving.
7: Coming up,
0: she was crafting a new life for herself.
7: Aurea has a new country and a new family, giving the FBI a new problem.
2: She had children there. It's our belief as a means to justify her citizenship in order to stay there.
7: When Dateline continues.
1: The FBI in San Juan had spent 8 months investigating Adam Anhang's murder, culminating with the indictment of his wife, Aurea. But Aurea was not in jail, because by the summer of 2008, she had long since left Puerto Rico.
4: And where was Aurea at this point?
6: So Aurea had absconded to Florence, Italy in 2006. And so I guess she figured, I don't want to be in Puerto Rico. I don't want anything to do with this, so let me get away.
1: 9 months after Adam's death, Aurea had arrived in Florence on a student visa, supposedly to study filmmaking. She made trips back to Puerto Rico, but by the time of her indictment in 2008, it was clear she saw her move to Italy as permanent.
0: And it's not as if this lady didn't know what she had done. She knew. But she was crafting a new life for herself.
1: But she was doing so without any of the money from the prenuptial agreement. Abe, as executor of Adam's estate, had refused to pay Aurea until all investigations into his son's death had been concluded. In Italy, Aurea, now a brunette, was going by the name Beatrice Dominici, Bibi for short. She started a relationship with a local man, and in August 2008, she gave birth to

0: But it's the Church of Santa Croce.
1: And Iwona says Aria was devoted to her children.
0: Bibi was a good mother. She was very sweet with them. She was very patient, as a mother should be.
1: Not long after the twins were born, Aria agreed to an interview with journalist José Sánchez Fournier, who traveled to Florence to meet her.
2: She told us the reason she went to Florence was because she always wanted to be a tour guide, and she loved Florence.
1: Aria maintained her innocence, but José was skeptical.
2: It was a long interview. We spent a couple of hours with her. But she seemed oblivious to undeniable facts of the case.
1: Like, for instance, the circumstances surrounding Adam's murder. Aria maintained the attack was a robbery, not a hit.
2: By then, it was obvious that this was not a straight mugging. But she always said, no, for me, this was a robbery.
1: Aria denied knowing the killer, Alex El Loco Pabon, and claimed she sought the FBI's help shortly after Adam was killed. The interview made for a sensational story back in Puerto Rico.
2: It caused quite a stir because the article showed how Aria was openly renouncing reality, you could say. She was holding on to her side of the story.
3: Why couldn't you guys just go to Italy, given the information, and arrest Aria at that point?
4: The FBI does not have jurisdiction overseas, so we rely on our partnerships with our foreign law enforcement partners. But the FBI can't throw on our raid jackets and walk into a sovereign nation and execute an arrest warrant.
1: The FBI would have to request that Italian authorities arrest and extradite Aria, something Agent Kowalski says wasn't going to happen.
4: The crime for which she was charged federally is a death penalty eligible charge. And the country of Italy does not extradite for any crimes that carry that potential sentence.
1: Agent Kowalski believes Aria's move to Italy was a calculated maneuver.
3: Was that the FBI's working theory, though, that she was living in Italy because she knew that was a place she could
4: yes.
3: go, that she could
4: yes.
3: be
4: yes.
3: safe from extradition?
4: Yes. She selected that place purposefully.
1: He also says having those twins was part of the ploy.
4: She had children there. It's our belief as a means to justify her citizenship in order to stay there.
1: It appeared as though Aria had outsmarted the federal authorities and was perhaps even thumbing her nose at Adam's family and friends.
5: I can honestly tell you she's one of the very few people I ran to during my almost 27 years in the FBI that I would say that are very evil and conniving, calculating.
1: But for all her alleged planning to elude the FBI, there was something, or rather someone, Aria had overlooked. Abe Anhang.
3: Now here's an older gentleman who is smaller in stature, but what was your impression of him?
6: Adam's dad. Abe was just such a brave man.
7: Abe may be a small man. He is a powerful, smart man, able to modulate his emotions, strategic.
3: Do you think Aria even knew what was coming her way?
8: Absolutely not.
1: Abe was not about to give up his pursuit.
8: She couldn't run off to Europe and start a new life all over again while we buried our friend and Abe buried his son. It wasn't about retribution. It was about justice. And Abe didn't stop.
9: Coming up, Abe tracks Aria on his own and shares what he learns with the FBI.
10: She lied about her life, you know, the minute she showed up in Italy.
9: When Dateline continues.

0: Aria had carved out a new life for herself in Italy, a country with laws that prohibited her extradition because the charges she faced carried a potential death sentence.
1: All this, I think, was planned out in her head. I mean, every move she made was calculated.
0: The ongoing saga was taking a toll on Adam's family and friends.
2: I felt like it was very unfair. She's indicted, we know what she's done, and yet she still gets to go on living.
0: But the FBI agents pursuing Aria were not giving up. Some, like Special Agent Scott Patterson, felt a special connection to the case. His even predated his career as an agent. In fact, it was our original Dateline report from 2008 that first brought this story to his attention. He was in the Army, serving in Iraq when he saw it, and says he was touched by Abe's loss.
1: I can't believe that father lost his son and the things that Adam was doing for that island and how his life was taken.
0: Patterson, who was contemplating leaving the military for a career in law enforcement at the time, says the story made him want to work the hard cases, help the Anhangs of the world.
1: I was kind of on the fence if I was going to join the FBI or not. I just remember seeing it and thinking, you know, like that's the type of work that I want to be doing.
0: After joining the Bureau, Agent Patterson volunteered to work in the San Juan field office. He had no idea that the FBI was actually investigating the murder case that had helped shape his decision until it landed on his desk.
1: You're handed a bunch of new cases, and I'm sitting there at my desk just reading through this, thinking, like, I know this case somehow. And I remember just, you know, logging on the computer and looking it up, and I'm like, oh, yeah, that's the pink skirt murder.
0: It was a strange twist of fate, and it became Agent Patterson's top priority case. One of the first things he did was call Abe.
1: I remember the first phone conversation I had with him, and just still the grief in his voice.
3: Yeah.
1: Like, that cut me.
0: He made a promise to Abe.
1: And told him, whatever it takes, like, we will get her.
0: But Agent Patterson didn't yet fully understand who he was up against. Aria was in Italy and untouchable. The FBI's hands were tied. Abe's, however, were not.
4: The FBI did a tremendous job. I mean, they did an incredible job. But they don't have jurisdiction in Italy. So I had to go out and hire, at my expense and everything else, the investigators in Italy.
0: Abe refused to wait for Aria to trip up. He hired private investigators to keep tabs on her and report back to him. Abe would put off his own retirement so he could fund his investigation.
4: And it had to be done because no one else was doing it.
0: Abe's investigators surveilled Aria. These pictures of her are from one stakeout. The investigators documented where she was living, where she was working.
5: It was like Abe became singularly obsessed with solving the crime.
6: I'd probably use the word determined more than obsessed. He was just like a machine, just stayed on top of it, wasn't going to let it go until it was done.
5: Did you ever tell him, Abe, maybe just let the FBI, let the police deal with this?
7: No.
6: Wouldn't have mattered.
5: What did you find out about the kind of life she had built for herself there?
4: She wasn't in poverty. She was able always to make some money and somehow have a good life.
0: Abe fed the information gleaned by his private investigators, what amounted to Aria's daily routine, to the FBI. Former FBI Assistant Director Carlos Cases.
8: We knew the Italians were not going to extradite her. That's why I give Abe Anhang all the credit in the world, because he took it upon himself to essentially track her for us and tell us what she was doing, who she was associating with, and what her movements were.
1: We're never asking Mr. Anhang for any information.
0: The FBI agents made it clear that the information from Abe's investigators was not solicited and not automatically taken at face value.
5: So it was helpful, but it was also information that you had to then work on your own and to corroborate.
1: Yeah, it's extremely helpful information, you know, and very much appreciated. It was just information that we would take, and then we would have to figure out what was factual and what wasn't.
0: The agents learned that Aria's boyfriend and father of her twins had found out through media reports about the accusations against her. Not long after, Aria moved out of the house with the girls.
2: The paper started to reveal that she was the Viuda Negra, the Black Widow, and then she sought refuge in the Jewish community.
0: In Florence's Jewish quarter, Aria passed herself off as a Jewish widow whose husband had died in an accident. In fact, when she married Adam, Aria agreed to convert to Judaism, but never did.
1: She lied about her life, you know, the minute she showed up in Italy. In Puerto Rico, we call it like the ay bendito factor. Just the, oh, this.
5: Ay bendito. Yeah. Oh, poor thing.
1: Yeah, exactly. This, right. This mother of two, like, how could she be, you know, charged of this crime and was telling people she was Jewish.
3: Poor me. Look at me. They're accusing me. And I'm just a widow. I'm just a Jewish girl trying to get help. And, my husband was killed. And here I am in Florence. And for the Jewish community there, they felt it was a mitzvah to help her. I mean, it's part of, you have to help a widow. It's an obligation to help a widow, and she knew that, so she was playing that card.
5: She played all of them, too.
3: All of them.
0: Assistant U.S. Attorney Ruiz Santiago says Aria used false birth certificates to perpetuate her ruse.
7: And that was done with the intention that she obtain a certification from the Jewish community of Florence stating that she was a Jew and her daughters born in Italy were Jewish, so that she could then relocate from Italy to Israel.
0: Perhaps planning her next escape, Aria never moved to Israel. But over the next few years, the FBI continued to keep tabs on her, largely through information provided by Abe's investigators. And one piece of information in particular was game-changing.
4: She did a fair bit of traveling. She loved to travel.
5: She wasn't confined to Italy then?
4: Oh, no. She went to Spain, she went to Switzerland, she went to England, she was in Gibraltar, she was in Israel once. No, we tracked her.
0: All those trips she was taking gave the FBI a new opportunity to break the case because a number of European countries have different policies regarding extradition. So if she was arrested outside of Italy, there would be a good chance of getting her back to Puerto Rico.
5: Had the FBI tried to capture her and arrest her at any of those points in her
4: we
5: travels?
4: Did.
0: But by the time the agents would get wind of where Aria was and filed the paperwork with the local authorities, it was too late. She was already back in Italy.
5: How close did you get?
1: We had officers in one of those countries right outside our hotel door. But the steps and the process that you need to go through with such fast, changing information, it was really tough.
5: How frustrating is that, though, for the FBI agents, knowing that she's there, but she's untouchable? There's nothing we can do to get her.
8: It's very frustrating, Natalie, but we don't get bogged down in frustration. We find a way to get it done.
0: The game of cat and mouse between Aria and the FBI continued for years. But by 2013, 5 years after her indictment, the FBI decided to stop playing defense. It was time to go on offense. It was time for a Hail Mary.
5: Did you think it was going to work?
8: Honestly, I gave it a 50-50 chance.
9: Coming up, the FBI sets a trap.
10: What are her vulnerabilities? What are her motivations? And let's develop a strategy to exploit those.
9: Will it work?
5: You were in shock.
4: I was in shock.
9: When Dateline continues.
0: By 2013, as Aria continued to evade U.S. law enforcement, the frustration felt by the agents pursuing her was palpable.
10: We were in a defensive posture because she had been an elusive person for so long.
1: We knew we could not arrest her in Italy, or the Italians would not extradite if we had her arrested in Italy.
0: Even though Aria would leave Italy and travel throughout Europe, the agents never had enough lead time to coordinate her arrest with the local authorities. So they decided they needed a new strategy. They would set a trap. Carlos Casas was the special agent in charge of the San Juan field office in 2013.
8: The agents came to me one day and said, boss, we have this plan that we are developing because we believe that we have the ability to get Aria to travel from Italy to Spain.
0: The agents felt confident Spain would arrest Aria and extradite her to Puerto Rico.
10: We developed this strategy to exploit what she was doing in her daily life. And she was a tour guide, and she was traveling all over Europe and elsewhere. And she would provide tours for traveling Jewish groups.
0: The strategy was simple. present Aria with a business opportunity. Come to Spain to meet a group of American tourists and guide them as they travel through Europe.
8: I told my agents, all right, we're getting all the approvals. We're doing this.
0: The agents set up a fake tour group that was heading to Europe and in need of an experienced guide like Aria.
5: So you conducted a good old-fashioned sting operation.
10: A good old-fashioned sting operation in which we need to design something that's plausible for her to be able to bite into. It's not a lot of bells and whistles. There's not drones. There's not, you know, wiretaps everywhere. There's none of that stuff. It's, hey, let's use what we know about Aria Vasquez. What are her vulnerabilities? What are her motivations? And let's develop a strategy to exploit those to get her to a place where our arrest can be executed with a little bit less red tape.
0: Her weakness, they decided, was money. And so they planned to dangle a job offer too good to pass up.
8: It had to be very meticulous, Natalie, because we couldn't run the risk of her getting suspicious and then backing out and not traveling.
10: This was a well-choreographed and a very thoughtful operation in which there was a manifest. There was going to be a multi-stop tour to multiple countries, and there were down to the, you know, confirming what on the agenda for each day would have she would be responsible for by providing these groups, restaurants, kosher restaurants she would have to go to take the Jewish travelers at each location. It wasn't bulletproof, but it was strong.
0: But was it enough to convince Aria? The FBI agents contacted her through intermediaries she had worked with before.
5: So she trusted these people.
10: So she had trust.
0: Through those intermediaries, the agents negotiated with Aria for 2 months. Finally, she took the bait and agreed to fly to Spain to act as a guide for what she thought was a group of Jewish American tourists.
5: Did you have confidence in the plan at that point in time when you all saw this on paper and you saw the email exchanges going back and forth? Did you think we're really going to get her this time?
10: I was pretty confident.
1: So I remember the day was coming and I was just worried that she wasn't going to get on the plane.
0: But when the day arrived, the agents got word. Aria had boarded the plane and was en route to Spain.
5: She's traveling to Spain, arrives there thinking she's going to meet a bunch of travelers. What happens?
10: Authorities from the Spanish National Police are there, plain sight in the jetway, to take her into custody.
0: The sting operation worked. On June 30th, 2013, after 5 years on the run and almost 8 years after Adam's murder, Aria Vasquez Rijos was finally in custody.
5: And what was that moment like for you?
8: I was ecstatic. I never thought that we were going to be able to get her.
0: Aria's arrest triggered phase two of the operation.
10: As soon as I received confirmation that she was in custody, is that then we executed arrest warrants on Marcia and Jose in San Juan.
0: Agents swarmed the homes of Aria's alleged co-conspirators, her sister Marcia and Marcia's boyfriend Jose Ferrer Sosa.
10: And so it really was like an internationally choreographed simultaneous arrest and, you know, a good day for the FBI, but a tremendous day for the victim's family.
0: Carlos Cases delivered the good news to Abe and his family.
4: I was so surprised that I didn't even say thank you to him. I sort of dusted him off a bit, which was not right.
5: You were in shock.
4: I was in shock. Yeah.
5: I mean, it had been years of pursuing her and finally they had her.
4: They had her.
5: But what's it like to hear those words? We have her. She's in custody.
4: Oh, well. Uh-huh.
5: Finally.
4: Almost the opposite of the other one, you know. You know, your son's dead.
0: Aria Vasquez Rijos was in a Spanish jail cell. Her sister and her sister's boyfriend locked up in San Juan. All face conspiracy charges connected to the murder of Adam Anhang. But if you thought that this was the end of the saga, you haven't been paying attention.
10: By this point in this investigation, like, I'm not surprised by anything because it's just a crazy twist after a crazy twist.
9: Coming up.
11: She used her sexuality.
9: Aria's little surprise.
5: How does that happen?
8: Well, I don't know because I've never been to that prison in Spain.
9: When

0: The FBI's meticulously planned sting operation had worked. Aria Vasquez Rijos had been arrested by Spanish authorities after 5 years on the run. But Barbara Anhang had learned in the years since her son's death that Aria was nothing if not cunning.
1: Barbara, did you think, okay, the end is in sight?
2: No, I didn't. Her behavior is extremely mischievous and slippery.
1: So you already were expecting something else?
2: Yes, but I couldn't tell you what it was. But I knew something would happen.
0: Call it a mother's intuition, because while Aria was in a Spanish jail fighting her extradition to Puerto Rico,
3: Aria went back to her playbook, the one that she used in Italy, and ended up getting pregnant while in prison.
1: How does that happen?
3: Well, I don't know, because I've never been to that prison in Spain. What I do know is that she got pregnant by another inmate that was there.
1: And is it the FBI's belief that she had this child again as some way to try to delay the process against her?
4: Yes, she did it in Italy previously by having twins. And it's our assessment that she did it again as to have some legitimate reason why she shouldn't be removed to the United States.
1: Master manipulator.
0: The pregnancy meant that Aria's extradition, if it happened, would have to wait at least until after the baby was born.
1: So when you heard she managed to get pregnant in prison in Spain...
5: Oh, I smelled that one so quick.
1: You knew it was coming.
5: Oh, I knew it was coming.
6: She used her sexuality, you know, in such a calculated way. It goes to show the sick, evil individual that really was only thinking about herself and how to spare herself.
0: The baby, a girl, was born in the summer of 2015. Just weeks later, Agent Kowalski got the word.
4: All of a sudden, the Spanish court says, we're done, she's being extradited. And we were told that in past experience, unless you act immediately, there's potential that the removal evaporates.
0: But the FBI was ready.
3: I don't want to risk transporting her on a commercial flight back to the U.S., particularly with a small child, because my concern was that she was going to cause a scene while boarding the airplane, and the captain was going to say, you know, get out. I don't want this on my flight. Too risky.
0: Any delay in the extradition could give Aria another chance to stave it off and remain in Europe.
3: I called FBI headquarters and requested to use the FBI director's plane to fly to Madrid, pick her up, and then bring her back straight to San Juan.
0: Headquarters approved the request, so Agent Kowalski jumped on the director's plane and flew to Spain to pick up Aria and her baby. Finally, they were bringing her home. He was tight-lipped about what Aria said on that flight.
4: I'm not able to discuss specifics on the conversations, but she presented as someone that was in disbelief that she was actually apprehended. And she presented as someone that, in her opinion, did not believe that she was guilty for the crimes that she was charged.
1: What satisfaction did you feel on that flight back, though, knowing she's sitting right there next to you and in custody?
4: I felt very fortunate to, honestly, sitting there and thinking about it. When we land, Abe Anhang finally has, not closure, but has some sense of justice, that he came to the FBI in 2007 and said, I need your help. And we conduct an investigation over several years. And, you know, we're on taking the director's plane over to Spain, bringing her back.
1: And the fact that you're flying in the director's plane, I think, conveys how important an operation this was to the
4: FBI. Extremely.
0: Carlos Cases met the plane on the tarmac when it landed in San Juan.
3: And so I went up into the plane. I thought I was going to see a contrite and a sad Aria with a somber mood. Far from it. She was smiling.
0: Years of hard investigative work had culminated in this moment. The FBI had their woman. Agent Kowalski says Aria was given the chance to spend some time with her infant daughter before they would be separated, perhaps forever.
4: And she requested that she use that time to make herself up because she was fully aware that there would be a tremendous amount of media coverage and cameras upon her arrival.
1: So she was more concerned about making sure she looked good than about spending her last moments with her child?
4: Yes.
1: Did that surprise you at all?
4: It did not surprise me.
7: It's the queen of selfish.
4: Yeah.
0: It was September 24th, 2015. Almost 10 years to the day since Adam's brutal murder. For the Anhang family, Abe's relentless pursuit of Aria had come to this moment. Aria in shackles, brought back to finally face the charges against her and face Abe himself in court.
5: When they finally brought her back, somebody said to me, "What words do you have for her?" I said, "Welcome back from your European vacation."
0: But Aria was not about to go down without a fight and without trying to do what she did best, exploiting people for her own personal gain. Would the jury be next?
8: Coming up.
9: She thought that she would win the jury over and she would get away with it.
8: Aria on the stand. When Dateline came.

0: Aria Vasquez-Rijos was accused of hiring Alex El Loco Pabon to kill her husband, Adam Anhang. She pleaded not guilty, as did her two alleged co-conspirators, her sister Marcia and Jose Ferrer Sosa. Aria didn't want to talk to Dateline, but her mother has been an outspoken defender of her daughters.
1: To me, my children are innocent.
0: She insists her daughters are victims of a corrupt legal system.
1: There is justice here for people with a lot of money, but not for others. Modest people on the street have no chance.
0: After 3 years of procedural delays and an act of God named Hurricane Maria, the trial for Aria and her co-defendants finally began in August 2018, 13 years after Adam Anhang was murdered.
2: For me, the case was about greed.
0: Assistant U.S. Attorneys Jennifer Hernandez-Vega and Jose Ruiz Santiago prosecuted the case.
2: It was important for the jury to understand why would this have occurred. The fact that at the time they were about to get a divorce when the murder happens is all about her wanting to have more.
0: The trial was held in a federal courthouse just blocks from where Adam was murdered.
3: Was Abe in the trial the
4: he
3: whole
4: was.
3: Time and his wife?
4: Sat right behind me in the first row.
0: Abe says it was unnerving sitting so close to Aria at her defense table.
5: It's about 15 to 20 feet away. That's how close it is. And we made eye contact a few times.
0: Aria, for her part, appeared to be playing a part.
2: She played a character. And every day she would come very well dressed with all her makeup on.
0: Aria, it seemed, wanted the jury to see her as Adam's glamorous yet grieving widow.
6: She came in with her hair blow-dried. Now she was something else, trying to have the Ay Bendito work for her, you know, poor thing.
0: With no physical evidence tying Aria to Adam's murder, the prosecution's case was circumstantial. And with Aria sitting at the defense table, it was by no means a slam dunk. But after a 10-year investigation, the case was voluminous in scope, from testimony about the troubled nature of Adam and Aria's relationship to the numerous phone calls Aria made to Adam to convince him to have dinner with her that fateful evening, to the prenuptial agreement granting her $8 million should Adam die. The prosecutors also presented something else they believed pointed to a conspiracy, a handwritten letter by Alex Pabon.
7: And this letter was addressed to Marcia.
2: And the point of this letter is saying that he had done his part of the plan, and now it was their turn to then pay him for what he had done.
0: Of course, their star witness was Alex Pabon himself, who had already pleaded guilty to participating in the conspiracy to kill Adam. He told the jury how Aria and her co-defendants hired him to do it, although he said they never paid him as promised. He was one of the last prosecution witnesses to testify.
7: We believe that by putting Alex at the end and showing all the motive that Aria had and all the steps that she took to have Adam murdered before sitting down Alex, it would be easy for the jury to comprehend, yes, this is what actually happened.
0: But the defense tried to convince the jury that something else happened.
7: I believe the defense strategy was to paint him like he was so crazy that he did this. This was a random killing.
0: The defense said Alex, El Loco, the crazy one, was just that, crazy, and had acted alone in killing Adam. And they dismissed that letter, which had never been delivered, as the ramblings of an unstable killer. In fact, they insisted there was no evidence of any communication between Pabon and the three co-defendants. But the biggest moment of the trial came when Aria herself took the stand. She had spent more than a decade claiming to be Adam Anhang's grieving widow. Now was her chance to convince the jury.
2: She felt secure that if she had the opportunity to talk to those jurors, that she would make them believe that she, in fact, was in love with Adam Anhang and she had not participated in these events.
0: Aria testified that she had never even met Alex Pabon, let alone hired him to kill her husband. And while she admitted that she and Adam had marital issues, Aria insisted they were devoted to one another and were working things out. Aria also testified that she had not fled to Italy to elude authorities, but rather to pursue her dreams. Adam's friends weren't buying it.
4: And how would you describe her on the stand?
6: She was the narcissist that we knew she was. She thought that she would win the jury over and she would get away with it.
0: But what would the jury believe?
5: You always worry about a jury because one person can just, for whatever reason, decide to go the other way. And you always worry about that. Absolutely.
0: After 2 days of deliberations, the jury reached a verdict. Guilty.
4: And then nearly 15 years after the death of your son,
5: yeah.
4: Finally those words, guilty. Yeah. What was the emotion in that courtroom?
5: It was quite a moment. Yeah, it was.
0: The sentencing was held a few months later, after the victim impact statements. As Abe was walking past Aria, she spoke to him.
5: She says to me, "Are you happy now?" She has the audacity. Well, I knew what she was trying to do. She was trying to provoke me, right?
4: What did you say?
5: I just said, "Shut up." Now, in retrospect, there's lots of other things I could have said.
4: Mm-hmm.
5: Yeah. If you're looking for a symbolic moment that sort of sums it up, it's right there. Yeah.
0: Aria was sentenced to life in prison, as were Marcia and Jose, although they had been convicted of a lesser charge. All three are appealing.
5: I don't hate Ari, but I sure hate what she did to mm-hmm. us and our family mm-hmm. and what she's done to her own family. I mean, look what she's done.
4: Think about the children she left behind.
5: Well, right. I mean, who's yes. going to look after all these kids?
4: Yes.
5: I mean, she had no regard for the kids she was bringing into this world other than it would help her run away.
0: Aria's twins are with their father in Italy. Her daughter, born in Spain, lives in Puerto Rico with Aria's mother. For Abe and his family, the convictions marked the end of a journey filled with pain and loss, but also with determination. Determination to fulfill a vow Abe made the day he learned his son had died.
4: We can say now there is justice for Adam, but will that bring peace at all for Abe?
8: I think it brings relief. Some level of closure. But no, I don't think it will ever bring him or Becky or Barbara peace.
5: I have a photograph of him that sits on my desk where I see him at his joyful best and his optimism and how beautiful a person he was. Reminds me of what we lost and what he could have been today.
9: To know Abe is to know that he'll start writing the next chapter now. And whereas the last chapter was about seeking justice for Adam, I'm certain this next chapter will be about living Adam's legacy.
10: That's all for now. I'm Lester Holt. Thanks for joining us.
11: Oh my God. Oh my God. I need someone fast. I need EMT.
12: The subject found his mom with an axe in her head.
13: I can still hear her trying to breathe.
14: Carlos said that someone had broken into the house and murdered his mom.
15: This is just a ghastly crime. How could this school teacher have an enemy?
16: Correct.
13: I don't know anybody who would have done that.
17: I remember feeling so sorry for Carlos that he had lost his mom in such a horrific way.
18: You know, we're telling anyone to stay alert. Call us if there's something suspicious.
19: There may be an axe murderer on the loose.
18: Yes, sir.
20: We started seeing cars showing up at night.
21: Who are these people out in the woods? Were you frightened?
14: Yes, we were nervous.
22: What did you get out of that lake?
16: 3 security cameras and her cell phone.
18: That was a huge, huge find for us.
22: You can see the connect the dots and footprints very easily.
17: My stomach dropped. Probably the most I've ever cried in my life.
10: I'm Lester Holt, and this is Dateline. Here's Dennis Murphy with 4 at the lake.
1: The lake in northwest Florida is as much a secluded nature preserve as it is a haven for retirees. It's like living in an Audubon drawing from the 19th century, where sandhill cranes stalk the grounds amidst the raccoons and deer. Lake critters would pop up from the murky water out back to look around.
3: I'm thinking of alligators.
14: Oh.
3: Are there?
14: Our lake is pretty shallow, so we don't have those big, scary alligators, just little guys.
3: Just little 4 or 5 foot alligators.
14: Right, yeah. And they were never a problem at all. So
3: the lake is a happy spot for you and your memory, huh?
14: Very much so, yes.
1: Home to a single mom school teacher and her son. Their waterfront house nestled back in the woods. A serene setting. Then all those cars in the night started showing up.
14: There were a lot of cars going in and out. Hindsight made it all of a sudden even more frightening.
1: There'd never been much crime out here, and what there was petty stuff mostly. Until that summer day.
17: It was just really horrific.
7: It was unnerving for me to have something like that happen in my own county.
1: The two responding deputies agreed they could never unsee what they found in the house.
23: It's not anything you ever forget. It's just something that you consciously make an effort not to remember.
1: Who's out there, Sheriff?
7: Huh? Yeah, exactly.
1: July 2019, on a Saturday morning in Inverness, Florida, a mother and her son left their lakeside home to attend a funeral an hour and a half away. On the way back, they stopped at a favorite bakery for pie. Apple for him, chocolate cream for her. When they arrived home, they shared the pie and settled in for the afternoon. She took a nap. Whatever happened next, and it wasn't at all clear what that was very bad. Horrific.
24: 911, what is the address of the emergency?
11: I need someone fast.
1: It was a little after 6 in the evening when the 911 dispatcher picked up to the frantic pleas of a boy who would turn out to be 17-year-old Carlos Hollowell. A nightmarish scene.
11: I need EMTs. I need people.
24: Okay. All right, stay on the phone with me and take a deep breath and calm down so we can get this information, okay?
11: I see it.
1: It was his mother, Denise Hollowell, bleeding in her bed.
24: Do you think she's beyond any help?
11: I don't know.
24: Okay. How long ago did you find her?
11: Just now.
12: It came out as a suspicious death. A note was in the screen that the subject woke up and found his mom with an axe in her head.
1: An axe to the back of her head. Deputy Robert Bang and Sergeant Laura Anstead of the Citrus County Sheriff's Office had responded to their share of shootings and stabbings over the years. But this was something else altogether. Axe?
3: The word axe was in your initial information, huh?
12: It was.
1: It sounded like an intruder.
23: Someone had come into the house. He'd woken up because his dogs were barking, and he thought someone was in the house.
11: Oh, my God.
1: The dispatcher gave Carlos, the boy on the 911 line, clear instructions.
24: Listen to me. I want you to go outside. Don't touch anything, okay?
11: I'm outside.
24: All right, just stay outside with me. I'm going to stay on the phone with you till somebody gets there, okay?
1: The dispatcher tried to keep Carlos calm.
24: Listen to me. Take a deep breath through your nose, okay? And out through your mouth. You have to, okay? I need you to stay calm.
11: Opening up the gates.
24: Okay, open the gates.
11: Oh, my God.
24: Just stay on the line with me, okay?
11: Oh, my God.
1: The deputies headed up the driveway, taking mental notes as they went. Preserving the scene would be a priority for the investigators following behind them.
23: There were a few footprints. I noticed, obviously, dirt driveway, saw footprints. Grabbed a stick, circled it really quick, and then secured the gate, let dispatch know so that everybody would stay off to the side and not disturb that evidence.
1: At the front door of the home, Carlos was told to wait outside.
3: There might be other people here, huh?
23: Absolutely correct.
1: With guns drawn, they entered cautiously, proceeding down a hallway to the victim's bedroom. And there it was, in all its ghastliness.
23: She was laying on her left side, facing the other direction. And you can see it's a full-size axe, and it was embedded until there was only about an inch left.
3: And she was alive?
23: Well, she wasn't conscious. Her body was still functioning. She was breathing.
1: Breathing, but barely. They'd need more hands to attempt CPR.
23: You can't remove the axe to roll her on the back. So once fire got there, we kind of propped her up from behind, and they attempted CPR while she was on her side.
1: Outside the residence now, more deputies arrive, both by air and on the ground. One of them recording audio as Carlos pleaded for information about his mother.
0: Can you tell me anything about what's going on in there? Anything at all? Right now, they're just working on making sure she's okay.
2: She's breathing?
0: I went in there, she's still breathing. Yeah.
1: The boy watched as his childhood home was strewn with yellow crime scene tape. In the front yard, emergency lights flashing, sheriff's radio squawking.
0: I just want to know why this being taped put around my house. I need to know if she's going to be okay.
1: He prepared to hear the worst.
4: She's not making it, is she?
6: I don't know. I'm standing here with you, man. I have no idea.
1: As it turned out, she was gone.
12: She was.
1: You were not able to recover her.
12: That's correct.
1: Crime scene techs arrived, followed by the ME. Carlos was told the news. His mother, 57-year-old Denise Hollowell, was pronounced dead. The county sheriff called for a full-on manhunt. Helicopters, dog teams, boots on the ground. Apparently, there was an axe murderer on the loose. Nothing less than a madman.
10: Coming up, what had happened in that house?
14: I felt my knees buckle and I had to hold on to the post.
10: Denise's lifelong friend and neighbor was left with a mystery and memories.
8: We always planned to be grow old together on the lake. That didn't happen.

0: The pleasant home on the lake had become a house of horrors. Denise Hollowell found murdered in her own bed. Her 17-year-old son Carlos reported the macabre discovery. The Citrus County Sheriff threw everything he had into the search for the woman's killer.
1: We deployed not only air, land, and by water, we put our canine units out there and we saturated our areas of the county.
0: Neighbor and good friend Amy Alford heard the thump of helicopters overhead that July evening. What in the world?
2: My other neighbor down the road called me and she said the driveway was lined with sheriff cars. And then she said there was a forensic unit there. And then that really worried me.
3: When did you put it together?
2: I didn't put it together until the next morning. Carlos and the Child Protective Service person showed up on our doorstep. And Carlos said, "Miss Amy, Denise was murdered with an axe."
3: Carlos's words.
2: Carlos said that to me. And this was like at 7 in the morning.
0: Her friend was gone.
2: I felt my knees buckle and I had to hold on to the post. It was just a blur after that.
4: We always planned to grow old together on the lake. That didn't happen.
0: Another lifelong friend, Peggy Ness, had seen Denise just hours before at that funeral service for their mutual friend who'd passed away.
5: Denise seemed great.
0: Peggy relayed the mind-numbing news to another friend, Adele Hunnell.
6: I was just leaving work, and she called me and told me.
0: The friends, Amy, Peggy, and Adele, had always been there for Denise. From her early on work as a veterinary tech to seeing her earn her teaching credentials.
3: Was she a good teacher?
2: Oh, yeah. The kids adored her.
3: Colleagues?
2: Colleagues adored her. Yeah, she's very patient with little kids. Just very, very loving, very sweet.
0: She'd been married twice, relationships that didn't last long. It was very much Denise, they remembered, to exchange her vows with one of the fiancés while skydiving.
2: She's so adventurous. So they said their vows.
3: On the way down?
2: I think either on the plane right before they jumped or on the way down. I'm not sure which.
0: As she grew older, Denise's life centered on her students and her church and enjoying her time at the weekend place on the lake that had been in her family for three generations. It was right next door to her friend Amy, whom she'd met so many years before.
2: I've known Denise all my life. I don't remember meeting her. She was just always the...
3: This high, huh?
2: Yeah. She was about 5 years older than me, so she was like a big sister. I admired her.
0: They'd spent countless idyllic childhood hours messing about the lake, where their families had bought adjacent lots.
2: We had a hobo swing. A hobo swing is a burlap sack full of Spanish moss tied from a long rope. So we'd take a jump onto it and it would have a big old arc.
3: Sounds like Tom Sawyer. Sounds like an America that's disappeared.
2: Right, yeah.
3: I get a vision of you guys being put out the door at 9 in the morning.
2: Oh, yeah.
3: See you at 5 or 6 o'clock for dinner.
2: That's about the way it was, yes. Uh-huh.
0: Denise wanted to share that lifestyle with a child and she pondered seriously adopting. She herself had been adopted. She discussed the big life change with Adele.
6: She used to talk about it a lot, that she wanted a child. And then after her second husband, and it didn't happen there, when she started talking about adoption.
3: Was that to fill something she needed, do you think, to have the child in her life? Or did she want to give to the child? Or
6: what? She wanted to give to the child because she said she knew what it was like to be adopted and be able to have a great life. And she said she wanted to pass that on to another child.
0: She contacted an adoption agency, one that placed children from Central America.
3: Do you remember her going to Guatemala to find the child?
5: Yeah, I remember how nervous she was. I remember, you know, how excited she was.
0: It took perseverance and a good deal of teacher salary money. But one day at a hotel in Guatemala, she was introduced to a boy of 4 who ran into her arms and dissolved her heart. He was named Carlos.
3: Here's the new child. What'd you think?
6: He was adorable, very polite, called me Miss Adele all the time.
3: So she calls you up and says, "I got somebody I want you to meet, huh?"
2: Yeah, and she was just ecstatic.
0: Amy had adopted 2 little girls of her own.
2: He immediately hit it off with my own daughters who were the same age, and they just ran off to play.
0: Amy's daughter, Bayush.
7: He was like, hey, I'm your new neighbor, Carlos.
3: Here's the kid I've been hearing about, huh?
7: Yeah, this is the kid. And, he was tiny and very excited. Then I think we played basketball.
0: As the years went by, Carlos, a charmer and bright as a penny, grew into the boy every parent might want, the straight-A student who skipped a grade, an athletic standout on the ball fields.
7: He wasn't just popular. He was popular, he was smart, he was athletic.
3: Natural leader?
7: Yeah, definitely.
0: And he had a mom who adored him. He was regarded as Denise's golden child.
3: Carlos turned out to be the fix.
2: He was
3: the one.
2: Absolutely. And they bonded so well. I even remember I was jealous because my girls and I struggled a lot, and she and Carlos just hit it off perfectly.
0: Eventually, Denise and Carlos moved full-time to their weekend place. Young Carlos took to the lake as eagerly as Denise once had as a girl. He was never happier, it seemed, than when he was fishing. He'd even found a girlfriend, Kayla, someone Denise had grown fond of. So Mrs. Hollowell was nice to you, huh?
8: Yes, extremely nice to me.
0: Now, what did your parents, Kayla, think of Carlos?
8: They really liked how mature he was, how he carried himself. They could sense how intelligent he was.
0: Now, on that humid July evening, in the horror of that bedroom where Carlos had found his mother attacked, their happy lives were utterly destroyed. And a murder investigation, an urgent one, was up and running.
9: Coming up, was Denise a random victim of a crazed axe murderer who wandered in from the woods?
10: I hear barking from my side of the house. The front door was wide open.
9: Or was the killer someone she knew?
11: Boyfriends or any issues with boyfriends or...

0: Deputies searched the wooded area around the Hollowell's lakefront property. Who was out there? Too soon to know. Mike Prendergast was sheriff at the time. In its early hours, you don't know what's happened.
1: Could be an intruder. It's just a happenstance type of case where someone was breaking in trying to see if they can find something easy to steal. The victim confronts the intruder. The intruder grabs something nearby, uses that to disable or kill the victim, and then the intruder finishes what they were going to do when their crime.
0: The break-in gone wrong.
1: A break-in gone wrong, and the intruder gets confronted by the victim, and something happens.
0: Rob Ramos was the detective who took the call.
2: What did you know when you got rolled out?
3: They said there was possibly a break-in and that the son ended up finding a mom in her bedroom with an axe in her head.
0: After a brief fill from the on-scene deputies, the detective went inside the home to the bedroom.
3: Once you walk in, she's laying on her left side, her back towards the door, and there's an axe just embedded in her. You know, seeing something like that, it's not something we respond to on a daily basis. You barely hear of cases like this.
0: What was it? A home invasion gone terribly wrong? Maybe someone from the victim's past or present taking revenge. Could it have been a transient out of the woods? Carlos, the victim's son, told the police the axe was from the shed out back. There were only theories at that early stage. Detective Ramos joined the deputies out front. That's where he met Carlos.
2: So he's got to be an important witness for you.
3: Oh, yes. He's the only witness.
0: The detective knew he needed to speak with the boy right away, get his story down, the timeline of the day. What had he and his mother been doing in her final hours? So once Carlos had calmed down, he rode with deputies to the sheriff's office and told the detectives what had happened. The car trip to the funeral and back, eating pie.
4: Last time I saw her was around 2:30, 3. We both went to our separate rooms to take our naps for the day, which is what we normally do.
0: Carlos said he watched some video clips on his phone, then fell asleep. He estimates he was out for about 2 hours when he was awakened by his dogs barking in late afternoon.
4: I hear barking from my side of the house, which is abnormal. Our dogs are supposed to be in that little fenced-in area. So I walk out to the front door. My mom's door is closed, as always, but she does let the dogs out every now and then while she's taking a nap to just let them go to the bathroom. So the front door was wide open. I figured she might have forgotten to close it. I looked outside. Our dog, the two green gates that you guys walked through, completely open. So went to go find the dogs, checked around the property, looking for them. I couldn't find them, so I went to go wake my mom up to help me find them.
0: And that was when he said he found his mom the way he did, still alive.
4: And I could still hear her trying to breathe.
0: The obvious question for the boy, who did he think would do this to his mother?
4: I don't know anybody.

0: If she had any issues with no one, they like to stay to themselves and enjoy the company.
1: The detectives wrapped up the interview in the wee hours. By then, the story of the woman found murdered in her lakefront home was out there. An absolutely wildfire headline.
2: An axe murderer on the loose.
0: Yes, sir.
2: Out in the woods somewhere.
0: Yes, sir.
2: I mean, that's a terribly fearful kind of crime to have.
0: It is.
1: The sun wasn't even up yet when Carlos's girlfriend, Kayla, was awakened by a knock on the door. A woman from Child Protective Services was there at her parents' home, a mute Carlos standing beside her.
3: She basically said, "We have Carlos Hollowell here, and his mother has just been killed." It was just surreal. Like, I couldn't really believe what she was saying because it was just really horrific.
4: None of it made sense to you?
3: No, I couldn't imagine who would want to hurt her. She was an extremely nice lady, super caring. I couldn't imagine.
1: Who could? Child Services, in that pre-dawn Sunday morning, was hoping that Kayla's parents would take Carlos in for a while until things got sorted out. But her parents thought a young girlfriend and boyfriend under the same roof was not a good idea. They declined. The Child Protective Services agent with Carlos in tow next knocked on Amy's door.
2: So what was the Child Protective Service asking you to do?
5: She asked us if we would keep him for a little while. He's only 17. Could we keep him until he was 18?
1: Amy took Carlos under her wing and supported him as he planned his mother's funeral.
5: I just wanted him to stay busy and have something to focus on. And so I got him immediately working on this funeral so that he would have something to occupy his time.
1: Detective Ramos, meanwhile, had a million questions and no good answers.
2: Pressure's on you to find who done it and get him off the street.
0: That is correct.
1: It was time for the detective to turn back the clock and find out a lot more about his victim, Denise Hollowell. It's surprising what you learn, shocking really, when you begin to peel back the onion.
6: Coming up.
5: He was troubled.
6: There was someone else in Denise's life.
7: His door was bolted shut. His windows had been locked, according to him.

0: In the early hours of the Denise Hollowell murder investigation, her son Carlos gave Detective Ramos a lead.
1: The way they ripped our family apart.
0: He recounted a traumatic incident involving his mother and little brother. Turns out Denise had another son, Angel. She'd adopted him from Honduras when he was 8 years old.
2: She wanted Carlos to have a brother.
0: Amy says Denise hoped adding Angel to their family would make them complete. But it didn't turn out that way. Angel came with a lot of baggage.
2: He was troubled, and I think he was more from the streets than Carlos was.
0: She says Denise could see the two boys weren't a good fit.
3: Did Denise express her frustrations about this with him?
2: Yes, yeah. She was very disappointed, more for Carlos. She wanted him to be happy.
3: And this new brother was not giving him the experience that she hoped
2: right. He
3: would get from it.
2: Right, yeah.
0: And Angel's relationship with his mom was no better. It got so bad, authorities were brought in. Carlos told the detective all about it.
1: I wasn't done recovering after what happened between my mom, my younger brother, and me. Even though it happened a while ago, it was just starting to come back up again.
4: What was that? I have no idea.
1: It was a big DCF case, and it was even in the newspaper, the Chronicle, and stuff like that. It was my mom was charged with child abuse.
0: Could that case be connected to her murder? Buster Thompson from the Citrus County Chronicle covered the story back in 2015.
5: The sheriff's office told us at the time that it was a runaway case that turned to child abuse allegations.
6: And one of the senior command in the sheriff's office said one of the worst cases he'd seen.
5: That's how he had described it.
0: It all began when Denise called 911, panicked that Angel, who was now 12, had run away.
5: The sheriff's office had been called out to assist and find this runaway child.
0: A few hours later, Denise found Angel hiding in neighbor Amy's shed. At that point, deputies decided to look around the Hollowell house and didn't like what they saw. In the report, they noted, the victim's room is very bare, an air mattress on a metal frame, some books, and a bucket was found in the

0: victim's room, and the deputies noticed something else.
1: His door was bolted shut. His windows had been locked, according to him. He had been made to defecate and urinate in a bucket.
0: Deputies on the scene sounded the alarm and alerted the Department of Child and Family Services. Both boys were removed from the home.
2: So, Angel, my name is Sunshine. And my job is
0: later, Angel was brought in to speak with a member of the child protection team.
2: So tell me more about this issue with your mom.
3: She gets mad and she stabs me and all that stuff. I just, like, run away.
2: Okay. And she slaps you? Where will she slap you?
3: Right on the face.
0: Angel told the social worker this wasn't his first time running away. He'd taken off 3 years earlier.
2: When you ran away that time, how did you get out?
3: Oh, from a window.
2: You got out a window?
3: Yes.
2: Okay. And after you got out that time, did your mom do anything to the windows?
3: Yes.
2: What did she do?
3: She locked them.
2: She locked them? How?
3: Like, she put nails to them. Like boards and stuff.
2: Nails and boards?
3: Yes.
0: And that wasn't all.
3: She locks the door.
2: To your room?
3: Yes.
2: And how does she lock that?
3: Like, she locks it from outside. I'm not sure why. She just locks it every night.
2: Every single night?
3: Yes.
2: Okay.
0: And his story got worse from there.
3: She makes me take my clothes off and I have to clean bathroom.
0: Angel also said it wasn't just his mom punishing him. He said his brother was abusive too.
2: Has your mom or Carlos ever hit you anywhere else on your body?
3: Mm-hmm. Well, yes.
2: Yeah?
3: In my private.
2: Okay. And who hit you there?
3: Sometimes both of them.
2: Both of them?
3: Yes.
2: What will they hit you with?
3: Their fists.
0: Angel had told a similar story to deputies the day he ran away. They reported seeing 3-inch bruising on his hips and interior of arm, and scratches on his face and neck. Angel was deemed to be credible, so Denise was arrested and thrown in jail. Her story made front page news.
4: She's a teacher and a mother in jail.
1: Exactly. It's the last thing a mother and a teacher want to have is accusations of child abuse. Children, that's they're who they protect.
0: So 4 years before her murder, Denise's world was crashing down around her. But not everyone was buying Angel's story. Denise's friend and neighbor Amy found the whole thing hard to believe.
5: It was a shock to us. One of the deputies came over to our place that night and just sat down and told us about everything they had found. And my husband and I were sitting in the living room listening to him, and we were both just sick to our stomach.
4: Did you believe it?
5: It didn't make sense. It didn't sound like who Denise is. I mean, I knew she was frustrated with him, but it didn't make sense that she would ever be abusive. And things just weren't adding up.
0: Investigators had only heard Angel's version of the story. Others were about to weigh in, and what looked like unthinkable acts of child abuse might be something else entirely.
6: The allegations that were made by the younger brother were simply so fantastical that it required me to evaluate what happened.
7: Coming up.
8: He's never been hit, not that I know of.
7: Carlos defends his mother and claims Angel was the violent one.
8: They'll throw punches, try to scratch, hurt the dogs.

0: As law enforcement continued its all-hands-on search for Denise Hollowell's killer, local reporter Buster Thompson kept his readers updated on her brutal murder. Since this wasn't Denise's first time making headlines, he said local folks were keenly interested.
1: This ghastly murder, how was it playing in the community?
2: This blew the community out of the water to hear that news that this woman, Denise, this has happened to her.
0: The last time Denise made headlines, 4 years earlier, her arrest for child abuse was the buzz on every street corner, a story her neighbors hadn't forgotten.
1: There's their teacher in a jumpsuit on the front page in a mugshot.
2: It's very traumatizing, especially for a small community, and this case just brought her reputation down to its knees.
0: She'd been arrested, resigned from her teaching job, and her two sons were banned from seeing her. Denise had been in jail for about 2 weeks when local defense attorney Bill Grant got the case.
3: I was approached by several people to please visit with her, and that's when I read those affidavits the government and law enforcement provided. And I knew from my experience that these can't be accurate. Remember, the child's in school. Counselors, teachers.
4: People are aware of scratches, bloody
3: eyes. That's correct. And they're trained for that. And we're very good in our community with that.
0: Grant says after meeting Denise and reading reports about Angel from his school, pediatrician, and Denise's own notes about her son's behavioral problems, he was convinced she had not broken any laws.
3: So we were able to access a lot of records that showed that he had some issues.
4: And she, Denise, was a meticulous diary keeper.
3: Yes, she was.
4: Did that help her?
3: Yes, it did. It helped tremendously.
0: Denise had explanations for what the deputies had seen at the house. She said that Angel had fits of rage and was impossible to control.
3: Yes, Denise locked the boy's bedroom door because he would sneak out. Yes, she locked his bedroom window so he wouldn't crawl out the window because he had a history of running. So she did everything appropriate, including sleeping by his door.
0: Denise said the bucket was just a safety measure in case he didn't make it to the toilet.
3: The bed had clean sheets. There was nothing in the bucket. So all the things that they just showed up and took pictures of were easily to dispel.
0: Armed with this information, Grant focused on getting Denise out of jail, something her 13-year-old son Carlos had already attempted.
4: The older boy tried to bond his mother out, called a bail bondsman?
3: And my office, yes, sir. He was actively seeking to get his mom out of the jailhouse.
0: Grant told the court his investigation uncovered evidence that would clear his client. The judge was persuaded enough to give Denise an ankle bracelet and release her. The state continued its investigation into Denise, and so did her lawyer. Grant found more evidence affirming Denise's innocence. He reviewed an interview her older son did with a social worker, where Carlos said right off the bat, Angel was lying.
5: All accusations against Mom are false, except for the ones that I know of, locking Angel in the room. And that has a specific reason. When he's really frustrated, he'll tend to throw things. He'll throw punches, try to scratch, hurt the dogs, but he won't hurt himself.
6: And the locking in the room is because of Angel will throw things?
5: Throw anything that's near him, which is why he doesn't have things in his room.
6: Okay.
5: He'll take it, he'll throw it against the wall, smash his windows. He doesn't care.
6: Has he ever told you, or do you know of any time that anybody's hit him?
5: Nuts.
6: In his genitals? Yeah.
5: He's hit me.
6: He's hit you?
5: He's never been hit, not that I know of.
0: Carlos said his mom never made Angel clean the bathroom while naked.
5: The only time Mom ever tells you to get naked is to get in the shower, and that's just something she says. Strip down, get your ass in the shower, you smell.
6: Like normal bath time?
5: Yeah.
6: But he's not made to do anything, like, to degrade him or
5: no.
6: Embarrass him?
5: No.
0: From Carlos's point of view, Angel was the one abusing his mom.
5: He'd throw punches, he'll scratch. Mom had a few marks about a year ago. One right here, just a big old gash right by her main blood valve. So, and Angel has long nails. He doesn't cut them, and he cuts very deep.
0: And Denise's friend Adele remembers both Carlos and Denise being wary of Angel.
7: They would go to bed at night and lock their doors because they were afraid he was going to come in and do something while they were sleeping.
0: Angel had already told his story to a social worker. Now Grant had the chance to challenge the boy himself in a deposition.
3: We may all ask you some questions, okay?
8: Yes, sir.
3: Now,
0: Grant knew he had to walk a fine line, be delicate enough with a 12-year-old not to traumatize him, but tough enough to get to the truth.
3: When I saw Angel there, my heart cried for that child. that he's saying these things that I know to be not true.
4: What did the boy say?
3: Basically, he was concerned with the way that his mother treated him, that he was locked in his room, that she wouldn't allow him to crawl out.
0: But Grant dug deeper, and a different, more nuanced picture started to emerge.
3: So you're saying that you only get into the rage when she spanks you?
8: Yeah, and hits me.
3: Well, what happened at school then when you had the fit of rage in front of the teachers?
8: I was mad.
3: You were just mad at the teachers?
8: Yeah, I was angry.
3: And so how many times have you had these kinds of incidences at school that had nothing to do with your mom?
8: A lot of times.
0: He then asked Angel about his home life and showed him photos of happy times with his mother and brother, things Angel hadn't mentioned to the social worker.
3: So your mom takes you on vacation, right?
8: Yeah.
3: Several places, correct?
8: Yes.
3: All over the southeastern United States, is that right?
8: Yeah.
3: She takes you fishing?
8: Yeah.
3: She buys you ATVs and motorcycles for your brother?
8: Yeah.
3: You get to ride and play on your land that you live there with your mom?
8: Yeah.
0: At every turn, Grant found more evidence to prove Denise's innocence, including Angel's behavior after he was removed from her house.
3: When he was placed with foster family, he was accused of violent acts, of running away, of certain things that he was accusing his mother of not allowing him to do.
4: So are you saying to the prosecutor, we got an unreliable witness here?
3: Oh, without a doubt.
0: Grant submitted his evidence to the court, then they waited and waited. Denise spent 5 months wondering if she would lose her children and be sent to prison for years.
9: Coming up, an ugly question about an even uglier murder.
10: In trying to figure out what had happened, did anyone say, look, maybe it's the child who's no longer here?
11: Yeah, I did.

0: Investigators working in the Denise Hollowell murder were looking closely at the child abuse case brought against her years before, hoping to find a connection to her killer. Her son Carlos told police the abuse charges all came down to his little brother making up lies. Lies that left deep, ugly scars.
1: How did that traumatize you from the lies that your brother was saying?
2: Because the way they ripped our family apart, I watched my mom get arrested, which that didn't do well for me, and then being separated from her without contact hurt.
1: How long was that separation?
2: Months.
0: Around 3 months. Then mother and son waited another 2 months for the prosecutors to make a decision. Denise's attorney says she recognized she did make parenting mistakes, but nothing close to criminal. He thinks the whole thing should never have happened.
3: First of all, the prosecutors, just let's be real clear here. She was arrested, but I got the government to never even charge her. Okay, that's a big deal.
0: They never filed on her. So what's the picture that came together?
3: The picture ultimately came together that it was clear Denise had not violated any criminal law. The government dropped everything, released her from any obligations.
0: While that was a giant relief, being cleared by the government, clearing her name in the court of public opinion was a whole different story. What was the damage to Denise's reputation and what I think of as the court of public opinion? The people that had seen the news stories, read the news articles.
3: She was a monster. You could get no other impression.
0: Denise knew she needed to move on and start rebuilding her life. Having Carlos home was a first step.
4: How do you put something like that back together?
3: It went back very well. It was not difficult for Carlos and Denise. There was clearly great affinity between the two. Clearly great affinity.
0: Denise was hopeful Angel would come back too.
3: Denise was enthralled at the prospect of being reunified with her youngest son, who made the allegations against her.
4: She thought she'd get him back.
3: She did. She wanted him back because she had plans for his therapy.
0: But she was told by professionals who had evaluated Angel that going back to live with her was not in the child's best interest.
3: Several forensic people indicated that if she was still in that role in his life, that it would thwart his rehabilitation.
0: So she signed away her rights as his mother. The state put the boy in foster care. Denise's friend Amy said Denise never spoke of Angel again.
5: Is that odd?
6: Yeah. I think I might have tried to bring him up once and she was like, no.
0: Denise's focus turned to getting another teaching job. It took an entire school year before she was back in the classroom in a new position.
6: She worked with autistic children.
5: So she's not taking on an easy assignment in her new job.
6: Right. But she did great with them. They loved her. The parents loved her.
5: So were you thinking she's had this awful experience with the criminal justice system, but now she's back on track? Or did you think there was trouble?
6: No, I felt like she was back on track.
5: Carlos is back under her roof.
6: Yes.
5: What's going on with them?
6: Oh, they're happy. They're going on trips all the time. Adopted a couple more little dogs.
0: Carlos, now 17, was spending more time with his girlfriend, Kayla.
5: Was this your first serious boyfriend?
7: Yes, he was my first serious boyfriend, and we were both pretty attached to each other. We were kind of opposites. He's really outgoing. I'm more reserved, laid back. He was super sweet, super intelligent, so we just always had a good time.
0: One fond memory that stuck with her was when they went to an orientation at a local college.
7: We went on like a little date after, kind of just talking about his future and our future, and it was a little bit more of like a serious conversation.
0: That young couple earnestly dreaming of the future could never have imagined the tragedy just ahead. Carlos's mother savagely murdered. The news was hard for Kayla to process.
5: What did you think? This is horrible news for you. Your boyfriend's mother, you liked her?
7: I was just trying to be present for Carlos. I was trying to fight back tears.
0: Kayla had no theories about who would want to harm Denise. But others in the small community of Inverness were beginning to wonder. What about the son she gave up? Angel was now 15.
5: In trying to figure out what had happened, did anyone say, look, maybe it's the child who's no longer here?
6: Maybe yeah, I did.
5: Maybe it was that second child.
0: Detectives quickly set out to find Angel, and what they learned about his whereabouts raised more than a few eyebrows.
8: Coming up, strange and suspicious doings near the Hollowell home.
6: I had a goat that disappeared.
9: The neighbors said, you've been noticing these cars. It started making them a little nervous.
8: When Dateline continues.
0: Chris Holloway, then a detective with the Citrus County Sheriff's Office, was playing catch-up on the Denise Hollowell case. He was out of town at the time of the murder. Now, 2 days later, he was in charge. His team briefed him on what they had so far.
4: You saw the pictures by that point, huh?
10: Yes, I did.
4: You can't unsee them?
10: No, you'll never unsee those.
0: The gruesome crime scene photos of Denise dead in her bed. But after that initial flurry of sheriff's helicopter, search dogs, and boots on the ground, the investigation had moved into a quieter phase. As detectives ran down each and every lead, they took a deeper dive into the history of Denise's trouble with her younger son, the one who'd accused her of child abuse.
4: There were people that remembered that being a very tough time in that household, and people thought maybe the kid was responsible.
10: They did.
4: So you might have been able to come up with a version of why he would be the guy.
10: Oh, yeah, we were definitely looking at that right off the bat.
0: As a theory, it seemed to make some sense. The younger boy, Angel, in his mind, abused by a cruel mother, returning to take revenge with that axe from the shed. But as Sergeant Chris Holloway chased down that theory, it quickly ran out of steam. Angel could not have done it. He had a premium alibi.
10: He was actually incarcerated at the time.
4: So he's in stir.
10: Mm-hmm.
0: The boy's life, it seemed, hadn't gotten any easier after his time with Denise. He'd committed armed robbery a few months earlier, and now at the age of 15, was behind bars when Denise Hollowell was killed. A quick and easy theory went into the shredder. So the detectives pressed on with what's called victimology, learning as much as they could about Denise Hollowell. The good friends had a common thread in their stories. Denise was a hard person to read.
6: Very private, very private.
11: She didn't believe in airing her dirty laundry. She didn't always reach out until after the fact.
0: Even her son Carlos told detectives his mom kept her life at a distance from him.
2: She also stays private from me as well. I only know what I need to know.
0: In that vacuum of information about what was going on with Denise, the idea arose that maybe she was in some sort of trouble and simply hadn't confided in anyone. Investigators spoke to neighbor Rick Anderson and his wife Juanita Baker. They recounted some troubling incidents over the years, like all the cars in the night.
9: The neighbors at the corner called and said, you've been noticing these cars coming into the neighborhood down your road, and it started making them a little nervous.
0: Mysterious cars driving near Denise's property. And Rick remembered the day he got a call from Denise to please come quickly. The house was on fire.
9: So I shot over there, and I went walking around. Some plastic has caught on fire and burned, and from the flames and the heat, the vinyl siding of the garage was all melted. It almost caught the house on fire.
0: The cause of the suspicious fire was never determined. When detectives spoke to Carlos, he mentioned his mom had become alarmed when she thought there was someone outside the home.
2: Our neighbor, Rick, even came to our property with his small handheld gun to make sure no one was there. I just saw him out in the yard and put the gun, and I was like, what's going on?
0: And the Hollowell's neighbor on the other side, good friend Amy, said some of her animals started going missing. Her chickens had been killed.
6: One of our cats was sliced in half.
0: And more recently,
6: I had a goat that disappeared. About the same time all the cars were coming and going, a friend of mine told me that's a big thing right now is people stealing livestock to sell for drug money. I don't know. I just know my goat would never have run away.
0: What was going on around the lake? There was enough unsettling commotion about her secluded property that Denise asked Rick to set up a security system for her.
9: She bought a camera system and then called me, and I went over, and Carlos and I and her went through and set it all up. So she had a security system for the house.
0: The investigators had actually come upon Rick's security system outside the house, but it was mothballed and no longer working.
12: Once we got the search warrant, they did get inside the house, and that's when we start, once again, grid by grid, section by section, looking at everything in the house, every square inch.
4: Anything jumping out at you from this first search?
12: There was no damage at any of the locks, any of the doors.
4: I know the sergeant said she noticed some footprints on the path to the house. Did any of those kinds of forensic details turn out to be of interest later?
10: No. I believe the footprints were ruled out to be either one of our deputies when they first arrived on scene, or were going to be Carlos's when he was going back and forth with them.
0: A smartphone, of course, can be a detective's best friend. And right away, they ask Carlos for his.
1: Do you have any problem with us going in?
2: No, it's completely fine. That's cool.
0: And they were very interested in his mother's phone.
1: Does she have a cell phone, too?
2: Yes.
1: Where does she usually keep that?
2: Usually keeps it on her nightstand.
1: Okay.
0: But when they searched the home, the phone didn't turn up.
12: Unfortunately, the victim's cell phone is nowhere to be found.
5: Which is a question.
12: That is a big question.
5: That phone is potentially a treasure trove.
12: It is.
0: Still, the search of the home wasn't a complete bust. They did find something in Denise's bedroom that piqued their interest.
10: They found some owner's manuals for some security cameras.
0: A different setup than the one installed by the neighbor.
4: So the light bulb's idea is we've got a manual here. Where's the camera?
10: Where's the camera for it? Correct.
0: And when they took a closer look at the furniture, there were a few places without dust. Odd. What had been sitting there to keep the dust from settling?
10: Well, we found the chargers. When I walked through the house, you could see where the dust was. There was no dust where the cameras were.
0: The thought was this. If you had to ditch something quickly because the cops were coming, where better to fling something than that lake out back of the house?
10: I contacted the dive team leader and asked them to do a cursory search in that area.
0: And what they found was about to break the case wide open.
8: Coming up.
4: What did you get out of that lake?
10: 3 security cameras and her cell phone.
8: Sunken treasure.
12: Hopefully it would have captured the whole entire incident.

0: few days after Denise's murder, Carlos's girlfriend Kayla paid a visit to him at Amy's, the neighbor who'd taken in the boy temporarily.
1: I wanted to, you know, see how he was doing, try to support him as much as I could. And, you know, we kind of just talked like normal, try to stay off, you know, the topic of his mom, try to get his mind off of things.
0: Kayla couldn't imagine what Carlos was going through.
1: I remember feeling so sorry for Carlos that he had lost his mom in such a horrific way as well.
0: Meanwhile, investigators were busy trying to find out who was behind the heinous act. After coming across that security camera manual in Denise's bedroom, they had shifted their focus from inside the home to the lake out back. They deployed a dive team to look for the missing security cameras.
2: Monday, I got the phone call. We need to go scope out the scene.
0: Jimmy Sudlow, then a deputy, was one of the divers out in the water that day.
2: So we went and got the mud boat from the hangar.
0: They launched the boat into the murky waters behind Denise's property.
3: To me, it looks like you can't see a hand in front of you.
4: Correct. It looks like that. But once you get below the surface, you can actually sometimes get a couple feet of visibility.
0: The lake itself covers thousands of acres. A thorough search could easily take many days. But luck was on the dive team's side because not 20 yards from the house, in waist-deep water, they found the evidence that would be crucial to the investigation. They spotted it from the reconnaissance boat.
2: I see a white, round object, very clean, no marine growth, no nothing on it. And I get in the water and I retrieve it, and it turns out to be a camera base. I keep looking around that vicinity real fast, and I locate a camera.
0: The divers contacted the detective with their great news.
4: So the following day, we did actually a full search of the area.
3: In all, what did you get out of that lake?
4: 3 security cameras and her cell phone.
0: Denise's cell phone. A bonus of all bonuses and a completely unexpected prize.
3: Were the items found in the lake the turning point in the investigation?
5: That was a huge, huge find for us.
0: Huge, except problem. Everything was soaked. Sheriff Prendergast and his team cast a wide net in hopes of extracting any information.
3: The waterlogged devices, I assume, are shot. Is there a technical whiz somewhere that can coax information out of a thing that's been enough?
6: There is a technical whiz, and we're fortunate to have him working for us. But we're also trying to look back at the camera company and find out what type of information we might be able to extract off of the cameras.
0: Just think if the security cameras could be brought to life again.
3: You thought they had a story, but you didn't know what it was.
5: Yeah, you figured they were recording. The recording has to be somewhere. And hopefully it would have captured the whole entire incident.
3: Somewhere out there in the cloud is an image of the perpetrator with the axe, you think?
5: That's what we're hoping.
0: The sheriff's tech whiz got to work testing those waterlogged pieces of evidence. But the process would take weeks.
6: We're continuing to go through and look at cell phone records and laying this all out and having conversations with the state attorney's office as we're attempting to get into the cell phone and harvest that information that's out there.
0: Then one day, the results finally came back, and disappointment. The security cams yielded no image of an axe-wielding killer. Likewise, there were no useful pics on Denise's phone or in the cloud. Still, the device itself was crucial for building a timeline.
5: I believe on her phone, we was able to tell when it was on the charger, when it got disconnected from the charger, and when it finally died in the water. So we were able to have a closer timeline.
0: And the timeline seemed to match what Carlos told detectives. Denise's phone arrived at their home around 3 o'clock. It was plugged into her charger at around 3:12 in the afternoon, when Denise was presumably napping. Then at 3:45, the phone was disconnected from the bedside charger. At around 6:18 p.m., Denise's phone was going berserk. The detectives theorized it was being submerged in the lake. And it was able to tell them something else. Ownership. Who did the waterlogged security cameras belong to?
4: The phone was our huge thing because the security cameras were linked to the phone.
0: Meaning those cameras they fished out of the lake unquestionably belonged to Denise. And while amazingly, investigators were able to recover security camera images from Denise's waterlogged phone, none of them were from the critical moments of the murder. But the more the detective spun scenarios for who might have wanted to kill Denise Hollowell, the less likely it seemed to be a stranger, a madman, emerging from the woods.
3: How does a perpetrator come upon an axe, murder his victim, and then take the security cameras and toss them in the lake out back? That's a strange sequence of events.
4: Oh, very strange.
0: Weeks into the investigation, detectives had exhausted most leads.
3: Have you discounted the theories of a home invasion gone wrong? Have you discounted an angry boyfriend, associates of the boy in the house?
6: We had discounted a lot of theories that were out there because there was just no evidence leading us to that.
0: Which made them consider suspects closer to home.
7: Coming up, not far from that home, a friend and neighbor was living in terror.
8: Each one of us had wasp spray next to our bed so that we could shoot him with wasp spray.
9: You thought he was a killer?
8: I thought he was a killer.

0: As detectives narrowed their investigation, they kept coming back to the last person who had seen Denise alive, her son, Carlos. Carlos was indeed a bright, charismatic golden child, with his welcoming smile and the yes ma'am, yes sir handshakes. But the more investigators dug into family history, they learned he concealed another personality altogether. Neighbor Bayush watched the wheels come off her lakeside friend.
1: What I hear is that it got progressively worse because he was partying and stuff, and he was actually starting to get in trouble. He got kicked out of that Christian school that he was going to for a while, and I think that's when Denise stopped sort of putting him on a pedestal.
0: Those close to Denise told detectives his mother laid down the law about his sneaking girls into the house after dark. They argued about where and whether he'd go to college. His school grades had cratered. Rick and Juanita along the shoreline could hear the raised voices.
2: It'd be very colorful.
3: Really?
2: Oh, yeah. With both.
3: She's vocal and so is he, huh?
2: Once it gets going, she deal bull right with him.
0: Carlos, by his own telling, had been drinking since the age of 11, taking all manner of prescription pills. And detectives heard he was dealing drugs in the woods near his house. Hence, all those mysterious cars. He'd intentionally wrecked the beloved pickup his mom had bought him.
4: He'd done several things, ran his car into a tree.
3: Why did he do that? Was it a purposeful act?
4: He says it was a suicide attempt. I think he did it just to make her mad, just to show her.
0: One day, Carlos gobbled a handful of pills and OD'd. Investigators learned he was committed to a secure mental health facility for a few days and ultimately diagnosed with bipolar disorder and depression. He was put on medication. By the spring of 2019, Denise seemed to have had it with a willful son throwing away all the opportunities she tried so hard to create for him. Carlos was thrown out of the house. He was taken in by a married couple he'd come to know through a mutual friend. They were Damien and Stephanie Irving.
5: He is a warm, beautiful, funny, charming, smart person who is struggling also with many issues.
0: The couple seemed to enjoy having Carlos around.
6: Carlos is a really nice guy. I mean, the first time I met him, he was like so chill. He actually listened to us a lot. I mean, he didn't rebel.
7: I think in his perspective, he seemed happier, maybe a little less stressed because they were a little bit more lax on the rules. But he did mention a few times that he missed his mom.
0: And she missed him. But investigators learned the issues between mother and son went even deeper, as evidenced by a list of demands Carlos texted Denise before he'd even consider moving back home. I want a notarized agreement from the bank with everything you say you will do on it. I want it signed. A vehicle that I could depend on for college that you cannot take away from me at any time unless I fail in college. A guarantee that you will pay for my apartment and distribute my college money for any other college-related expenses. The list went on.
3: As though it was written by a lawyer.
1: I mean,
3: if you want me back in the house, here are the conditions.
1: And that's what I mean. Carlos was a calculated person. Like, I'm not using the word lightly when I say he was intelligent, you know?
0: Family friends told investigators Carlos and his mom patched things up. He moved back home.
7: I think maybe they swept it under the rug and did what they need to do to get along again.
0: All of these anecdotes the cops were hearing, the mother-son fights, the suicide attempts, the boys' wild partying, made detectives think back to their first impression of Carlos. Something about him was just off.
8: Well, aren't you hanging in there, man?
9: Just trying to accept the fact.
10: When I watched the video back, he's flat. He just doesn't have a whole lot of emotion to go behind it.
3: His mother's been murdered, an axe in her head. And nothing's going on?
10: No, it does not appear. Whatever's there just seems false.
3: What are his concerns? Is he asking about what's going to happen to me? Or
10: he wants, at that time, he just wants to, he wants to go home. He wants to go somewhere and lay down.
0: And even though Denise's good friend Amy agreed to take Carlos in the morning after her murder, she could barely choke down her fear of this boy she'd known all these years. The reason why her husband had bought a large guard dog for the family.
4: We had wasp spray in every room, because, you know, that shoots 20 feet. So each one of us had wasp spray next to our bed so that if he came anywhere near us, we could shoot him with wasp spray.
3: Were you frightened for your well-being?
4: Yes. I was torn because on the one hand, he could have just been a kid whose mom was just brutally murdered and he was in shock. And I know Denise would have wanted me to help.
3: To do the decent thing.
4: Right. On the other hand...
3: You thought he was a killer.
4: I thought he was a killer.
0: Amy wasn't alone. By now, investigators had zeroed in on Carlos as their prime suspect.
11: We had our suspicions that it was Carlos because his story wasn't adding up.
3: What made your nose twitch? How was the story coming out different?
11: Everything. He went from, I went outside at one point, now he's adding that he ran around the house, now he's saying that he went to a different part of the yard. His story is like...
3: Yeah, maybe he's remembering stuff. It's been a bad day.
11: It could be. But when she started questioning him what he just told you, that changes right behind it again.
0: And there was something else. Detectives remembered asking Carlos about surveillance devices around the home the night of the murder.
9: We have a lot of those signs that say surveillance or beware of dog and stuff like that.
12: You guys actually got surveillance up?
9: No.
12: It's just like a scare tactic?
9: We have one camera on the side of the house that doesn't even work. It's just there, just for looks.
0: Carlos was referring to the broken outdoor camera his neighbor Rick had helped install. But he made no mention of the three perfectly good indoor cameras detectives later found dumped in the lake. Investigators could see exactly where in the house those cameras had been hooked up, their charging cords left dangling. The evidence was stacking up against the teen.
13: The evidence was not leading us really on any direction other than the fact that the son was in the home alone with the mother and the dogs.
3: It kept coming back to the son, didn't it?
13: It was absolutely pointing right back at the son.
0: So investigators kept eyes on him. A week into the case, Child Services removed the 17-year-old from Amy's home and placed him with another family.
4: I hugged him and I wished him well, but I was relieved when he was gone.
0: Weeks passed as detectives worked to piece together the evidence.
10: He was still our prime suspect, but we didn't have enough to hold him.
0: They felt they still needed a little more. By mid-August, the missing link came to them in the form of Carlos's own cell data. Its GPS tracking ability proved to be invaluable. They would confront Carlos with its story in their second interview. The detectives picked him up at his foster family's home and brought him back to the station.
3: Does he realize what's going down?
10: No, he doesn't have a clue.
14: Coming up, are these the footsteps of a killer?
3: You can see the connect the dots of footprints leaving the house?
10: Very easily.
3: And going to where?
10: He's actually on the phone while he's throwing the things in the lake.

0: September 16th, 2019. A little more than 2 months after Denise Halliwell was brutally murdered, investigators brought her son Carlos in for questioning a second time to confront him with key evidence. But if Carlos was nervous, he wasn't showing it.
1: He was excited. He's like, yeah, I wanted to know more about the case.
2: Those are nice. These bracelets you have?
3: Yeah, my mom's.
1: We get him in there, start talking to him. I let him know that, hey, I'm new to the case, even though it's months later. Just run me a quick rundown of what happened that night.
0: Carlos recited his story again. The nap, the barking dogs, finding his mom. When he was done, Detectives Holloway and Ramos challenged Carlos with a different version of the story, the one told by his own phone.
2: On your phone, there's really no dead time. Your phone's being used almost the entire time.
3: Yeah, it's probably stay on.
2: No, I mean, somebody physically using it.
0: Why was that important? Because it meant he was lying about being asleep. Analysis of his cell activity showed he was actively using it around the time of the murder. And get this, forensic investigators were able to track all his motions, every time his finger touched the screen, when his phone was plugged or unplugged, even whether it was being used in landscape or portrait mode.
2: Of course, every time you flip it, plug it in, anytime you access something, every website you look at, you're looking at sports, stuff like that, just like you told us before.
3: Yeah.
2: But it shows it was active almost the entire time you were home.
3: Like back and forth on the house, or like just on one steady thing?
2: Yeah, no stuff.
0: Carlos appeared to be squirming, but he stuck to his story. He had been asleep.
3: Yeah, as soon as the dog was barking, that's when I woke up, and that's when I started moving back around.
1: And then we also get the cell phone tower data as well.
0: Remember, Carlos had used his cell to make that frantic call to 911.
4: I need someone fast. I need EMTs. I need people.
0: The phone tracked him footstep by footstep as he moved about. When plotted out, it was almost like an animation.
1: We were actually getting a step every second.
5: You can see the connect the dots of footprints leaving the house?
1: Very easily.
5: And going to where?
1: Goes down to the lake. At the same time, he's on the phone with dispatch.
4: Oh, my God. Oh, my God.
6: Okay, just stay on the phone, okay?
4: Oh, my God.
1: He's actually on the phone while he's throwing the things in the lake.
0: The timeline synced perfectly with the time that Denise's phone and those cameras went dead.
2: On your phone itself, it also tracks your GPS locations. That whole time frame from when you called 911 on.
3: I didn't go down by the lake. I could see it, but I didn't go down there.
2: It tracks you all the way down there, GPS. I mean, it looks like they connect the dots the entire way.
7: See, it started turning over your cards.
8: We started going one at a time. We started letting him know that we know what he told us about finding his mom was false.
3: I don't remember going down there.
2: Okay. Now, you know we have a dive team, right?
3: Yeah.
2: And then we searched the entire lake behind there.
3: Okay.
2: Will we have found anything out there, you think?
3: Nothing.
2: Nothing of?
3: No.
1: I mean, he's adamant. I actually had to bring the cameras into the room.
5: Tell me about that.
1: So I have the evidence brought in. And I asked him, I was like,
2: so did I look wrong to you?
3: No, sir.
2: This camera was one side of here.
3: Okay, then yeah, it's one of the ones that are facing towards the window. Okay,
2: guess how many we found.
3: There's only one in the house?
2: No, you know there's only one in the house.
3: No, sir, I know of one.
2: There's three cameras in the house.
3: Okay.
2: What else do you think we could have found in the lake that day?
3: I don't know.
2: You don't know what else we could have found out there?
3: No, I'm going to assume her phone since she's on camera.
8: But once we start showing him, he knows the gig is up. There's no more bluffing. Because he could sit there and bluff all day, the evidence is not going to lie, and it didn't.
0: After all the denials and the sticking to his guns, Carlos appeared cornered. What his interrogators didn't tell him was that they'd already obtained an arrest warrant for him. They had it in their pocket all along. The cuffs went on. After a long evening, the sheriff did a perp walk with the accused. Not a madman from the woods, as so many seem to want to believe, but the son of the victim. Inverness, Florida would wake to another startling headline about the Halliwells. It was the boy, and he was going on trial. But so was Denise.
9: Coming up, is this why Denise was killed?
10: The story from prosecutors is that Carlos is not getting what he wants because his mom is holding him down.
9: Or was it more complicated?
11: In front of Carlos, she said, I don't want him anymore.
12: Yes.
9: When Dateline continues.

0: Kayla Cook was in the middle of her school day when she got an urgent text from a friend.
1: She basically said, Carlos just got arrested. And so I looked it up and it turned out to be true.
0: For Kayla, the arrest was upsetting, but hadn't come as a complete surprise. Her parents had distanced their daughter from Carlos after Denise's murder.
1: They had stopped me from seeing him. They finally had the conversation with me about how he was probably the one who did it.
2: That must have been a difficult conversation, huh?
1: I think that conversation, it was probably the most I've ever cried in my life.
2: Did you think Carlos was capable of this very brutal murder?
1: No. No, at first I didn't believe that he did it at all. Just the way that, you know, he was around me, the way that he treated me, the way that he treated my parents, it was not like him whatsoever.
0: The arrest didn't come as a shock to Denise's friends. In the months prior to her murder, the usually private Denise had confided in those she trusted, saying she was afraid of her own son.
3: She asked me to make sure her dogs were okay if something happened to her. And that was what I knew.
2: What?
3: That's what I knew. It was very serious. Yeah.
2: That's kind of chilling to be told of
3: by a
2: friend.
3: Very chilling.
0: Carlos was charged with first-degree premeditated murder, to which he pleaded not guilty. Despite his age, 17 at the time of the murder, the state attorney chose to try Carlos as an adult. That call was a blow to his public defender, Ed Spate.
4: It does go from being punishable by about 6 years in a juvenile program up to facing the possibility of, life in prison.
0: By the time the trial began in July 2021, almost 2 years had passed, and the Carlos Hollowell who entered the courtroom did not look at all like the smiley teenager he once was.
5: Carlos had changed. More tattoos throughout his face, on his arms. Very stocky, buff, gruff person.
0: Reporter Buster Thompson was in the gallery as the state presented its case.
5: The story from prosecutor is that Carlos is not getting what he wants. He's not able to be with his friends because his mom is holding him down. He says he wants to go to vocational school, but his mom's getting in the way. And it all builds up to him swinging the axe into her head. It's Carlos being fatally selfish.
6: You solemnly swear or affirm testimony.
0: To help prove premeditation, the state called Detective Chris Holloway. He told the jurors about a disagreement Carlos said he had with his mom on the day of the murder.
7: Now, what did he tell you that they argued about?
8: It was about his schooling. If he wasn't going to college, she was not going to support him whatsoever.
0: But school wasn't the only point of contention. His mom was fed up with Carlos's partying, too.
6: Step right on up there, make yourself comfortable.
0: Carlos's good friend Kylie was called to testify about a text she received from Denise the day before the murder.
9: Carlos is trying hard to get his life together for his future. He really needs his friends to help him be successful by not giving him or bringing him weed and beer. If he can't do this, he won't be staying here.
0: When Kylie saw Carlos later that day, she showed him the text.
10: His response was, I'll take care of it or something along those lines.
0: Is that ominous?
5: It's a little ominous. That, again, went to another notch in this kind of premeditation.
0: But the key to the case was all of that digital evidence.
11: State calls Corey Allen.
0: The state called digital forensic investigator Corey Allen to show how Carlos tried to cover up after he killed his mother. He testified about Carlos's movements as he was on the phone with 911.
11: You have the lake over here, and you have several GPS pings in here, and then one section of them right here in the house.
0: That, coupled with the evidence retrieved from the waterlogged devices, proved Carlos was the one who disconnected the cameras and threw them and his mother's phone into the lake before law enforcement arrived. And the state saved its say goodnight evidence for last. They played that interview of Carlos talking to detectives.
12: On your phone itself, it also tracks your GPS locations, that whole time frame from when you called 911 on.
0: Turns out, as they confronted him with that rock-solid evidence, Carlos's story started to change.
13: Once I found my mom, I did panic.
0: Carlos admitted to throwing his mom's phone and the security cameras into the lake, but said he couldn't remember much else.
12: You'd have to remember some of it.
13: I remember being outside at the shed.

0: was indeed the killer.
1: You're saying he is the one with the axe in his hand. He does commit the crime.
2: Yes.
1: But you're saying the crime is not murder. Is that right?
2: We argued that it was manslaughter.
1: So you're going for a lesser here, huh?
2: Yes, sir. If he were convicted of manslaughter, the worst he faced is 15 years in prison.
0: While the state portrayed Carlos as a teenager fed up with his mom's rules, who as a consequence planned her murder, the defense countered with a psychological argument, saying Carlos was struggling with lifelong abandonment issues, saddled to a mother unable to handle him. Jurors, in the moment he simply snapped. Carlos's defense attorney had heard about Denise's parenting style from Damien and Stephanie Irving, the couple Carlos temporarily lived with before the murder.
3: When I was asked by detectives, do you believe he could do this? My answer was yes, but not because I believe he was a murderer. It was yes, because I know what Denise is capable of. So I think she probably must have done something really, really bad.
0: In the 6 months leading up to the murder, they said they had front row seats to the toxic relationship between Carlos and Denise.
4: She is very controlling, and it's like, it's her way or he has to go. It's just like she wants a puppet.
0: The issues going on inside the home escalated to physical fights. Damien was so concerned, he called a family meeting between mother and son.
4: I looked at her and said, you guys need to stop putting your hand on each other, because if you don't, one of you guys going to end up doing something bad.
0: It was clear to Stephanie that Carlos had deep-rooted issues tied to his brother Angel and the fallout from the abuse allegations.
3: Carlos had a real fear of abandonment because he lost his brother, someone who was a part of his family, someone that he grew up with. This Angel was part of their home for many, many years. When he saw Denise just give that boy away, he felt he could be next.
0: But the jury wouldn't get to hear any of those stories of domestic drama. The judge excluded them.
2: We weren't even allowed to mention the fact that he had a brother.
0: Or the fact that Denise had been arrested for child abuse. What's more, the judge excluded testimony from doctors whom the defense planned to call about Carlos's mental and emotional state at the time of the murder.
1: You had very little to work with.
2: We had very little to work with.
0: And so, within the limits imposed by the court, Carlos's defense attorney was about to put Denise's mothering on trial by calling Stephanie Irving.
5: You solemnly swear or affirm testimony.
0: Stephanie recounted how she and Damien offered Carlos a place to stay.
6: Denise brought Carlos very late in the evening. She basically said she did not want him back. She believed that Carlos was causing her stress that she wasn't able to tolerate anymore.
2: She said, in front of Carlos, she said, I don't want him anymore.
6: Yes.
0: I don't want him anymore. Crushing words, said the defense, for a boy who had been rejected before. After calling only one witness, the defense rested. Carlos chose not to testify. So each side now made its final arguments.
7: Members of the jury, there is no doubt that the defendant in this case killed his mother premeditatedly, putting the axe in her head.
2: If he'd planned it, he'd have disconnected the cameras, gotten rid of the cameras, and gotten rid of the phone before. Those were the actions of somebody who had acted without thinking, was panicking, not somebody who was planning and premeditating.
0: After 3 days of testimony, Carlos's future was in the hands of the jury. It took them less than 90 minutes.
8: We, the jury, find the defendant is guilty of murder in the first degree as charged in the indictment.
0: Guilty of premeditated murder. It's also incomprehensible. It begs an answer to the question, why? The only person who can answer that is Carlos himself.
1: Let me show you where chairs. Come on this way.
0: And he agreed to sit down and tell us what really happened in a jailhouse interview.
1: Why do you think it happened? Why couldn't you get past that day?
9: Every day I ask myself that question. Just make it through the next day. But I made the conscious decision to kill my mother and

0: 2 months after Carlos was convicted, he was back in court for sentencing. And when Judge Richard Howard made his ruling, he didn't hold back.
1: You see the size of this thing? This was buried in her skull up to the hilt.
2: It is the ruling of this court that the defendant to be sentenced to life imprisonment without the possibility of parole.
0: There is, though, one caveat. Because Carlos was a minor at the time of the homicide, his sentence will be eligible for review by a judge in 2044. By then, he'll be 42 years old. Carlos addressed the court and spoke directly to his mom, as though she were in the room.
3: Words can't describe how I feel right now and how much I miss you and how sorry I am for what I've done. I love you so much.
0: He loved her, yet he killed her. What was that? There were so many unanswered questions. Well, now you're going to hear the story in Carlos's own words.
4: Carlos, my name is Dennis from Dateline.
0: We sat down with him dressed in jailhouse orange to try to get inside his head. He said early on he and his mom got along well.
3: Things were great, actually. You know, things were fun.
0: That is, until his younger brother Angel entered the picture and accused his mom of child abuse.
3: That was tough for me because they actually came to the house and arrested her in front of me. I actually saw it happen, and that to me was scary.
4: At the time of allegations of child abuse, you backed up your mother's position. She didn't do this kind of thing to me.
3: Correct.
4: There's no hands-on, there's no psychological abuse. Have you changed that? Are you now saying that your mother did abuse you?
3: Yes, and a lot of people want to take the side of, no, it didn't happen, you did. What would you do, man? What would you do if you were adopted into somewhere, taken out of one home and put into another? This is all you know. And then that threat of being taken out at home again for a second time, being taken, ripped out from your family.
0: Eventually, he was allowed to move back home. Denise was cleared of any wrongdoing, but Carlos said things weren't the same.
3: Things got a little bit more strict and a little bit distant. You know, my mother and I, we were close, we were tight. And then...
4: You're saying were, past tense?
3: Yeah, we started falling off a little bit. The connection we really had just wasn't... I didn't really feel that anymore.
4: She's opened up her heart and her bank accounts and her household to raise you, give you whatever you wanted, put you on the best road.
3: Until it was time to give back.
0: Time to give back, as in help pay the bills, said Carlos. He claimed as he got older, his mom expected him to contribute money to the household. Their relationship only worsened when he started abusing drugs and alcohol. He said when they fought, his mom's words turned from anger to rejection.
3: I don't love you. Should have never adopted you.
4: She regretted adopting you?
3: Her exact words were, if I didn't adopt you, you would still be on the streets, you know.
4: So, young man, you owe me.
3: Yeah, and she definitely made it clear, very clear how much she spent on me.
0: Those alleged words of rejection came up again, said Carlos, on the car ride home from the funeral on the day of the murder.
3: Well, at first it was, you know, why the heck are you not going to university, man? I paid for your college. You're a disappointment to me. And then it got to same typical. Should have never adopted you. You would have still been on the streets. You would have never had the opportunity that I had given you.
4: Those kind of harsh words, huh?
3: I don't take those words kindly, though.
0: Carlos said later that afternoon he went outside to do some yard work, said he had to chop down a tree. He got out the axe and started to sharpen it.
3: I started thinking about, you know, everything my mom and I talked about in the car. You're not worth anything. You're a disappointment. You know, these words that she has told me over time that are all accumulating that just kind of built up one day.
4: Hit a boil?
3: I went to the tree. Never actually ended up chopping the tree.
4: So the axe is in your hand and you're headed back to the house. What's in your mind?
3: I was going
4: to
3: walk inside and just get a cup of water and come back out. But it ended up not working out that way.
4: Did you go to your mom's bedroom? She's asleep? What do you do, Carlos?
3: Swing the axe.
4: Drove the axe into her head.
3: Yeah. I didn't look. Try to turn away from it. soon as I open my eyes, I look. Kind of like freak out. And I hear attempts of breathing.
4: There's your mom in her bed, gasping, making noises, axes in her head. What is going on with you, Carlos?
3: Telling my mom I can get help.
4: Carlos, a little late for that, huh?
3: Yeah.
4: How could she do anything that was so repellent to you that you would go and get the axe and kill her?
3: There really is no excuse for it. There's no reason I should have done that.
4: When people look, they don't see remorse. You know, you're talking it, but they're not seeing anything deep there. You know what they mean?
3: Yes. I have a very hard time being emotional. In private, I will shed a tear.
4: Were you crying for yourself or for what you'd done?
3: For both.
4: Because there's poor me and poor mom, right?
3: There's a point where you take responsibility.
4: People are still looking for you to say, I am as sorry as I can be that I killed my mother in the way I did.
3: I am very deeply and truly sorry for what I did. I did something very heinous and very unimaginable. I miss her. I love her. And I wish I could take things back, but I can't because I did that. I made that choice.
4: Do you accept that you should be incarcerated?
3: Yes.
4: You don't have a problem with that?
3: No. None whatsoever. You take a life, you owe a life.
0: Two lives destroyed, but so many more changed forever. Consider Amy, Denise's lake sister. She and Denise had plans to grow old together. They used to meet by the lake and talk about their lives. Amy still comes down here from time to time to reflect and think about her sweet lost friend, Denise.
4: How do you want Denise to be remembered?
5: She was a beautiful person, inside and out. Very caring, compassionate, fun, generous. She was a good friend, a good big sister.
0: A woman in the end, great-hearted enough to reach out and adopt two children in desperate circumstances. In the early years, it seemed such an inspiring family story. Denise and her golden boy. Who could have seen the ending?
6: That's all for now. I'm Lester Holt. Thanks for joining us.
7: My friend called me and she was hysterical and she said, Sandra's been killed. I was like, oh my God. As soon as she was killed, we all knew who did it. As the months went on, we just realized that this guy's gonna get off. How is this happening? Just keep praying. That's all we can do.
6: There aren't a lot of murders in paradise. People still talk about this one.
7: Just a darling girl with two darling children.
6: It's a story Keith Morrison has been following for nearly 10 years.
8: How? When?
9: I got a call from her boss, said she hadn't showed up for work.
7: They found her in the car.
8: I saw in the back of her neck some ligature marks.
7: She just didn't deserve that.
6: A small island, a small pool of suspects. Ryan, her lover with a past.
7: I had no idea he was a drug dealer.
6: And Darren, the soon-to-be ex-husband.
8: That morning, he called in sick.
10: Was Darren polygraphed?
8: He didn't pass.
6: And the lover?
8: He didn't do that good either.
6: Without much else to go on, this case was growing colder by the day.
7: Nothing, just nothing happens.
6: But a father doesn't forget.
11: I have to have justice for my daughter.
6: After all these years, are there still secrets to uncover?
12: It's been quite a journey for you.
11: It isn't over yet.
6: He finally got an answer, but is it the one he wanted?
11: Never in my wildest dreams would I imagine what we're going through now.
6: I'm Lester Holt, and this is Dateline. Here's Keith Morrison with The Other Side of Paradise.
13: Wandering through this land, you wonder if you've been transported to the beginning of biblical time. To a garden free of want, temptation, or betrayal. And in a land so distractingly beautiful, tourists who ebb and flow like the tides could be forgiven for looking past this lone, tormented father begging for help for a terrible reason. to solve the murder of his precious daughter, Sandy.
14: Yeah, I really appreciate it, Dave.
15: No, no, no, anything we can do. This takes time, though.
14: We hope we get an arrest this year. This is how close they are. We're 90% there. Kim,
15: it's all good. Hey.
13: We first came upon Larry Mendoza, on another Dateline assignment, way back in 2009, which is when we shot this video. He was 68 years old then. Alone, he worked, handing out flyers, gruff and stoic, except when the pain was just too much.
14: Just that, 3 years. It's still rough.
13: Larry took us to Sandra's grave, told us how he promised to bring her killer to justice.
14: She won't be forgotten as long as I'm alive.
13: We had no idea then where this meeting would lead us, that our journey would last a decade, the case that would expose evil lurking in this garden paradise, and bring Larry to the edge of his own mortality. Many on Kauai knew Sandra, even watched her as a teenager, dancing in a local marketing video. Like many here, she was multiracial, growing up in a household that was half Japanese, half Portuguese, all Hawaiian. And a devout Catholic who attended St. Catherine's School with friends Alma Umala and Joni Morita.
16: So when people ask you, what was Sandy like? We tell them.
17: She was absolutely a go-getter. Like, she was teacher's pet.
16: Oh, really?
17: Always perfect. She always had her hair nicely done. You know, she was always focused.
13: In high school, Sandra was an athlete, a cheerleader, very popular.
18: She was the complete package.
13: And her home life?
17: Old-fashioned,
18: traditional
17: family, mm-hmm. You know, Catholic, mm-hmm. Play by the rules type of people,
13: Discipline, a very important thing to Larry, he the 20-year Air Force veteran.
14: I was trying to toughen her up, if you want to put it in that expression, to know what the real world was like.
13: That was why Larry insisted Sandra leave Kauai to go to college. She ended up in Honolulu. But for a small island girl, it felt as big and lonely as New York City. She missed Kauai, her family, and would come home as often as she could.
17: That's when she got involved with Darren.
16: And Darren was here?
17: Darren was here.
13: Darren Gallas, a little older, made good money at his highway construction job. Sandra was crazy about him. And soon after she moved home, they got married. Son Austin came 9 months later, and Braden 2 years after that. So by the age of 24, Sandra was the matriarch of her own little clan.
14: She loved the boys to death. I mean, she, they were the apple of her eye.
13: Life was good until April 2005, when Sandra came to her parents, very upset.
14: As she told us, she was cleaning out her husband's backpack and two papers fell out, two phone numbers. So she called the phone numbers and it turned out to be two different married women.
13: Sandra confronted Darren.
14: He would never admit it. He just kept saying they were friends.
19: And she knew otherwise.
14: She knew what it was.
13: By June, Darren had moved out. And Sandra moved on, got a job at the Beach House Restaurant, an island landmark. It was a life changer.
20: She was just a darling girl, with two darling children.
13: Krista Hall was a waitress at the Beach House and saw firsthand Sandra's transformation from quiet island girl to young working woman.
20: And she wore her hair back in a ponytail and she was very prim and proper and very, subdued. And then as soon as she got away from Darren, she was like cut her hair in a bob and it was really cute and stylish all of a sudden.
13: Sandra started going out with friends. And as is pretty obvious in this concert video, she was enjoying her new life. And before too long, Sandra started getting friendly with one of the chefs, a recent transplant from Oahu named Ryan Shinjo.
20: He wined and dined her and, took really good care of her. And he was really nice to her. I mean, they were always, doing all kinds of fabulous things.
19: Going on Honolulu shopping trips, for instance, where Ryan would lavish expensive gifts on Sandra, like Louis Vuitton luggage. Larry and Sandra's mom, Toshi, knew little of this relationship. And on January 25th, 2006, were in Dallas visiting their son when they got an odd call from Sandra's boss.
9: I said she hadn't showed up for work. Very unusual for her.
19: Hours later, the phone rang again. It was 3 a.m., a time when bad news comes calling. Larry's son answered the phone.
9: And this is basically how it goes. Hello, you know. Oh, hi. You know, hi, cousin.
21: No!
6: When we come back...
8: She was slumped to the right, to the passenger seat, face down.
6: Who wanted Sandra dead?
9: She goes driving by with her boyfriend in the car. And from what we're told, he went ballistic. He just flipped out.
6: When Dateline continues...
19: She was beyond the Eden the tourists see, out of sight of the rich and verdant estates of the wealthy few. She was in a neighborhood more working-class suburbia than Polynesian paradise, in her own small ranch house, in her garage, in her car. She'd been strangled to death. It was Sandra's new boyfriend, Ryan Shinjo, who called the police, said he found her that way.
8: And she was slumped to the right, to the passenger seat, face down into the seat.
19: Roy Asher was one of the original investigators. We spoke to him in 2009. This was 3 years after Sandra was murdered.
8: I saw in the back of her neck some ligature marks. We didn't find the cord itself. We have an idea what could have been used.
22: What?
8: Thin cord, like a fishing line.
19: Sandra's shirt and bra were askew. Her lip was split, as if she'd been punched in the face. Ryan, the boyfriend, he's the one on the right of the screen, told investigators he discovered Sandra's body around 9 p.m. But the cops could see she'd been dead for a while by then.
8: Probably eight to 10 hours.
22: Which would have put the time of death about
8: in the morning.
22: Could you get any more exact?
8: No.
19: Given that the estranged husband, Darren, used to live with Sandra and Ryan was now dating her, their fingerprints could certainly be explained. Nothing suspicious there. But Ryan finding the body? Well, that was potentially suspicious.
22: Did he have an alibi?
8: Yes.
22: Huh? And it checked out?
8: Yes.
22: Do you remember what it was?
8: He was at work.
19: So who else? Well, there was Sandra's estranged husband, Darren, of course, and... This was interesting.
8: That morning, he called in sick.
22: So, in other words, he didn't have an alibi.
8: No.
19: Based simply on that lack of an alibi, the police arrested Darren.
9: When they first said, you think her husband could have done it? And I said, my first reaction was no.
19: But even as Larry tried to wrap his mind around that idea, a detective called him the following day.
9: And he says, we got to let him go. We don't have enough. We've talked to the prosecuting attorney and we don't have enough.
19: Meaning what? Was Darren involved or not? Hit by grief and impatient for answers, Larry launched an investigation of his own.
9: It was like a panic. I mean, you know, I've got so many things to do and I've got to get it done now.
19: As a native Kauaian and veteran Air Force intelligence analyst, Larry had both the connections and the skills to piece together the details surrounding his daughter's murder. For instance, he found out that 2 days before the killing, Darren, while working on a road crew, saw Sandra and Ryan together.
9: She goes driving by with her boyfriend in the car. And from what we're told from his co-workers at the time, he went ballistic. He just flipped out.
23: At that time, and this is important to the case, Sandra and Darren shared custody of their two sons. But remember, she worked evenings at the restaurant, so the boys slept over with Darren. And at 6 o'clock in the morning, she would show up, pick them up, take them off for breakfast, get them ready for school and daycare. But Larry discovered that on the night before she was murdered, Sandra stayed over at Ryan's house, her boyfriend. He dropped her off at her place at 6 a.m. And then the neighbors told Larry they saw her leave in her car soon after that, apparently heading to pick up the boys.
19: And neighbors confirmed they saw Sandra's car return a short while later, but without the children. Larry learned through his contacts that Sandra had a 10 o'clock appointment that morning to get her nails done at a salon about 45 minutes away.
14: She never made the appointment. So this is how we narrowed down the time of death before about 9 o'clock, where she would have had to leave to make her appointment.
19: The cops didn't tell him, but Larry learned from his own sources that boyfriend Ryan had an alibi. Well, husband Darren did not. All of which got Larry thinking the same thing as the police. Must have been Darren who murdered Sandra.
14: Right now, I'm driven by the case. I mean, I've got to get there.
19: Many of Sandra's friends, like Krista Hall, also thought Darren was guilty.
20: I think everyone thought that Darren would be arrested immediately, and it would, you know, he would be going to jail, and the children would be going to the grandparents and or her brother, and everything was going to be okay.
19: And exactly 1 year after the murder, there was indeed an arrest, but it wasn't Darren.
6: Coming up,
14: we've got to get this case solved.
6: A new theory about Sandra's murder.
20: She may have been smuggling drugs in her new Louis Vuitton suitcases and not even known it.
6: And a threat from her father.
14: If I ever figure out a way to get away with it, it'll happen.
6: When Dateline

0: Kauai is unique in many ways, not the least of which is this. It's almost a media-free zone. Most information spreads here as it has for generations, by word of mouth, where facts, opinions, and gossip all swirl together as one. And the news swept across the island like a rogue wave. Ryan Shinjo had been arrested, but not by the island cops, by the FBI.
1: Then we hear that Ryan is gone to jail, and we're like, oh my God, what? Did he do it? And then we hear, no, he went to jail for drug dealing, which none of us knew he was a drug dealer. I had no idea he was a drug dealer.
0: Ryan, it turned out, was a player in a big money drug trafficking ring, running meth from the mainland to Oahu to Kauai. Well, when people found out about that, rumors started to fly. Was Ryan using Sandra as an unwitting drug mule when he took her to Honolulu? Was she bringing back meth with her?
1: Who knows, she may have been smuggling drugs in her new Louis Vuitton suitcases and not even known it, you know.
0: And the final act of that story? Sandra found out about the drug ring and was killed before she could go to the police. But that was just a rumor in a sea of rumors. Police didn't seem any closer to finding Sandra's killer, whoever it was. The case grew colder with each passing year. Larry still thought Darren killed Sandra, and it seemed wherever Larry went on this small island, there he was.
2: This is the house here with the boat and the truck in there. It's not easy getting by here and knowing that he's still running free. We've got to get this case solved.
0: On this day, Larry and Sandra's mom, Toshi, had to see Darren at grandson Austin's Little League game. That's Darren on the field coaching. And in the dugout with his girlfriend, Shireen, a woman he'd known since before Sandra's murder. And it was at this point, 2009, 3 years after Sandra's murder, when Larry felt the time had come for him to go from investigator to avenger. He was seriously thinking about killing Darren.
2: If I ever figure out a way to get away with it, it'll happen.
0: Fortunately, the arrival of a new Kauai police chief put his plans on hold. Daryl Perry, a 30-year veteran of the Honolulu PD, agreed to meet with Larry and listen to his theories about the case.
3: He showed me the scene, and he explained to me what happened, and I could feel his grief.
4: I mean, it wasn't of any forensic value to you to be there to look at it, was it?
3: No, not at all.
4: The point was what?
3: The point was I wanted him to realize that there is somebody there that's listening to him.
4: So what did you do next?
3: We went to her gravesite. We stood there and...
4: What were you thinking about?
3: I was thinking about the sadness in the loss of a child.
4: There's nothing like it. Nobody can understand unless they've been there.
3: Not unless you've lost a child.
0: Chief Perry was struggling to tell us that he did know what it was like to lose a child. He came out of retirement and took the job as head of the Kauai Police Department after the sudden death of his 26-year-old son, Erickson.
3: I feel in a way that I'm working through him, that he motivates me. I believe that things happen for a reason. And in fact, I told Larry this. I told him, there's a reason why we met. I don't know what the reasons are, but I'm here for you.
0: So after meeting with Larry, Chief Perry sent Sandra's file to a couple of friends in Honolulu, investigators with the State Attorney General's Cold Case Unit.
3: I asked them to see if they can find anything else that we may have missed.
0: And they did indeed find something. Using what was breakthrough science for that time, early 2009, cold case investigators extracted touch DNA from Sandra's shirt and bra. Chief Perry called Larry with the news.
2: And he said they got something. They re-scanned her clothes, and they found two microscopic particles of a male origin.
5: Coming up.
6: You know, going through the calendar, what I found really interesting is that it's pretty detailed from January 1st all the way up until the 24th.
5: But on the morning of Sandra's murder,
6: you got nothing.
5: When Dateline continues.
0: It took a scientific breakthrough to finally get Larry Mendoza the help he was pleading for. Touch DNA, microscopic skin cells on Sandra's shirt and bra. It was a match to Darren.
7: When that result came in, tell me what your first thoughts were.
8: We got him.
0: But Larry was wary.
2: It isn't over yet.
0: Because what seemed like great evidence to the cops did not to the newly elected prosecuting attorney, Shailene Asseri. For one simple reason, the DNA did not exclusively match Darren.
9: It could have come from the two children.
0: Larry, though, refused to be discouraged.
2: The driving force is to get this case solved and put my daughter to rest.
7: Because she isn't here.
2: Hopefully it'll be this year. Hopefully it'll be 2009. We're close.
0: But 2009 ended as it had begun, with the case in stasis. No breaks, no leads, no arrests. And 2010 was no different. Same for 2011. Nothing. It's fair to say Sandra's murder investigation was very much cold. So, 2012 now. 6 years after the murder, and 3 years after that DNA test, Chief Perry gave the case to a new detective named Bryson Ponce, who re-examined the physical evidence, like Sandra's car, undisturbed since the day she was murdered.
6: She was sitting down in the driver's seat, and from her waist up was pulled, slouched over into the passenger seat.
7: You said pulled. Did it appear that it had been yanked over that way?
6: It appeared that way, yeah. We believe that there was a struggle outside of the vehicle in the garage, and that's due to some evidence that was on the outside front of the vehicle.
7: What was it?
6: Smudge marks, hair. When you look at how this homicide happened, it wasn't sexually motivated or it wasn't a robbery. It really was focused on anger.
0: And so Ponce circled right back to those original two suspects, husband Darren, boyfriend Ryan. But which one? From the file, Ponce learned Ryan, in addition to being a drug trafficker, had also been convicted of domestic violence. And was there something fishy about how he found Sandra's body? He told the cops he went to Sandra's house. Doors were locked. Said he peered through these ventilation slats at the base of her garage wall. Said he saw Sandra in her car.
6: And calling out, Sandra, Sandra, and then he says that he couldn't get into the door. He called a friend to come and help him open the door.
0: Called a friend to help him find a body? Wouldn't be the first time a guilty party did that.
7: And did Ryan remain here at the scene, wait for the police officers and talk to them then? Was there anything in the report about his demeanor that night?
6: You know, initially investigators thought that maybe he wasn't saying everything that happened.
7: He was holding back a little.
6: Yeah. And maybe he was a little bit nervous.
0: But Ryan had an alibi, right? He was at work when Sandra was killed. Well, Ponce found out the estimated time of Sandra's death was really more of a rough guess. And that Sandra could just as well have been murdered hours earlier when Ryan wasn't at work. And then there were the results from Ryan's 2006 polygraph exam.
7: What was the result of that?
6: He wasn't viewed as passed.
0: Which didn't look good for Ryan. Except, Darren's polygraph result didn't look so great either.
7: How'd he do?
6: He didn't do that good. He didn't pass.
0: Now that was interesting. Both suspects failed the polygraph. So now Ponce looked at the evidence against Darren, who gave police two entirely different accounts of the morning of the murder. First, he said Sandra came by to get the kids. Then a minute later, said she didn't. Now, remember, Darren and Sandra were going through a divorce and a heated child custody battle. So Darren apparently thought it'd be a good idea to take note of run-ins with Sandra. Like the time she was late in picking up the boys. hoping it would one day help him in court.
6: You know, going through the calendar, what I found really interesting is that it's pretty detailed from January 1st, every day, all the way up until the 24th is the very last entry. And on the 25th, you got nothing.
0: Why is that important? Because Sandra was murdered that very morning, the morning of the 25th, about the time when she would have been picking up her sons.
6: You would expect Darren to have wrote down in there that Sandra never showed up to pick up the boys, that he had to take off from work.
0: But he didn't. Nor did he call her to find out why she was a no-show. Ponce theorized that Sandra actually did go to Darren's house to get the boys, but there was an argument of some sort, and she left without them. Darren, still angry, followed her home, parking his truck on a street behind Sandra's cul-de-sac.
6: This path, you know, basically leads to the cul-de-sac, and her house is just three houses down, right when you come to the end of this walkway. Very, very close, easy access.
7: So you think that Darren came up, followed her, had the confrontation there, killed her with a ligature, choked her to death, then what did he do?
6: You know, I think after the incident happened over here, he went back as where he came and just took off and headed back home.
7: And nobody saw him?
6: You know, it was still dark.
0: Ponce also found this email Sandra sent her lawyer just 3 weeks before her murder. Darren started asking me about my boyfriend, as he calls him, Ryan. He got really upset and started swearing at me. He started shaking me, telling me to tell him the truth and don't ever call him again. Ponce worked the investigation for close to a year, and as he weighed and reweighed the evidence, he always came back to Darren, who lacked an alibi, who called in sick to work, who gave conflicting accounts about the morning of the murder, who left blank the diary entry for the 25th, who failed a polygraph, who was jealous of Ryan, who never called Sandy to find out why she didn't pick up the boys. Ponce delivered his final report to Chief Perry and Prosecutor Isseri and a handful of fellow investigators.
9: We all believed there was proof beyond a reasonable doubt that the case was not going to get any better than what we had.
0: And Prosecutor Isseri finally agreed to present the case to a grand jury. And in October 2012, the grand jury indicted Darren for Sandra's murder. So, was Larry's quest for justice finally over? Oh no, not by a long shot.
8: Coming up.
10: This case is the textbook example of why you do not insert politics into people's lives.
8: A new prosecutor, a new delay.
11: Kauai is a murderer's paradise. If you want to kill somebody, you've got probably about an 80-90% chance of getting away with it.
8: When Dateline continues.

0: On October 31st, 2012, Darren Gallis was charged with the murder of his wife, Sandra. He pleaded not guilty, was released on bail. 6.5 months later, on May 15th, 2013, Sandra's dad, Larry, and mom, Toshi, held this memorial dedication service outside Kauai's Domestic Violence Center. Chief Perry was there, as was Bryson Ponce. But Darren stayed away, as did Sandra's two sons.
1: As most of you know, today is Sandy's birthday. And this is why it's... a very, very special day for us. Mahalo.
0: At this point, Larry and Toshi thought they were in the home stretch, that Darren's trial was just months away. But the prosecuting attorney who indicted Darren lost her bid for re-election, defeated by this man, Justin Caller, who flat out accused his predecessor of bringing charges against Darren to make a splash and help her chances of re-election. Though the case, he said, wasn't ready for trial.
2: This case is the textbook example of why you do not insert politics into people's lives.
0: Gotcha.
2: And into their families.
0: So now, Larry's quest for justice was mired in a political battle, with the new prosecutor saying he couldn't proceed because the alternate suspect, Ryan Shinjo, had never been completely eliminated.
2: If you've got cases where you have multiple suspects, and you're going to charge one of those suspects, you better be sure you've excluded the other suspect.
0: Former prosecutor Shailene Asseri fired back, saying the entire investigative team voted to seek an indictment.
3: The team decided unanimously. It wasn't Shailene's decision. It was the team's decision. I definitely feel that there was more than overwhelming evidence to convict Mr. Gallis.
4: You could have gotten that conviction.
3: I definitely believe so.
0: She's dreaming, said Caller. She never would have won. So Caller reopened the investigation again and delayed the trial again while his office tried to strengthen the case. And the result was one trial delay after another. And 3 years later, 2015 now, Larry was one furious 74-year-old man.
5: Kauai is a murderer's paradise. If you want to kill somebody, come to Kauai, and you've got probably about an 80, 90% chance of getting away with it. And I firmly believe that.
2: There was never any point during this process where the file was just sitting on a shelf getting dusty. There's always something that was being done, another piece of evidence that was being tested, another witness that was being looked for.
4: But you must have been ready to let it go at some point. So, you know, we can't do this, just forget about it.
2: That conversation happened any number of times over the years.
4: Mm-hmm.
2: But at each time we said, no, there's got to be a way to move this forward.
4: And it was Larry's kind of constant input part of the thing that kept you going here?
2: Of course. I mean, none of us wanted to get that call saying, hey, Larry wants to see you right away and he's not happy.
0: When we spoke to Larry in 2015, Darren's trial was on the calendar for March of the following year. And the odds Larry gave of that happening?
5: I would say probably a little better than 50-50.
0: But even that was optimistic. The trial was delayed again until November 2016. But as that trial date approached, the defense requested another delay and the judge granted it. The case was continued to August 2017. And as that date approached, we look back on what Larry said to us in 2015.
5: Someday this is going to end, you know, one way or another. And maybe I can rest a little bit.
0: Early in the morning of the 14th of February, 2017, Larry Mendonca, age 75, went out to play a round of golf, wasn't feeling well. Called his son, Lawrence, in Texas.
6: And told me he was having a heart attack and he was going to the emergency room.
4: What was that like?
6: It was pretty intense, but being as stubborn as my dad is, don't worry about it, I'll be fine. They're just going to put a stent in me, I'll be fine. I don't think he knew the magnitude of the situation at the time.
7: Coming up, a father fights for his life.
6: To see him in that hospital bed, it was tough. very tough.
7: What will happen to his fight for justice?
2: It's all about what you can prove in a court of law.
7: When Dateline continues.

0: Mary Mendonca didn't comprehend what was happening to him as he walked this fairway, played his round of golf. It was only later when the doctor intervened, rushed him by air ambulance to Honolulu. Heart attack, then quintuple bypass surgery, and then a stroke.
1: It was difficult for me to see how vulnerable he was at that time.
2: Because he'd always seemed like the invulnerable man.
1: Correct. I mean, he was Superman to myself and my sister. And to see him in that situation, in that hospital bed, it was tough. It was very tough.
0: It was sheer cussedness, probably, that pulled him back from the brink.
3: My cardiologist says the whole thing was due to the 10, 12 years of stress.
0: Larry spent months in physical therapy to build up the strength to attend Darren Gallis' trial, scheduled for the summer of 2017. But it was delayed yet again. And Darren, during all this time? Out and about. This time we found him at Sun Austin's soccer game. That's him wearing the black t-shirt, gold chain, and wraparound sunglasses. And in the blue shirt, his wife, Shireen. Larry and his wife Toshi were there at the soccer game too, always are. And what Larry felt in his chest was more rage than physical pain.
3: Someday I might lose it all. I really don't know what I'm going to do. You never know till it happens.
0: Then, late 2017, a breakthrough. The prosecutor felt his investigators had finally and fully eliminated Ryan as a suspect, which now only left Darren in their sights.
4: We had done some work over the years that had made the case somewhat better. Maybe Darren looked himself in the mirror and said, I know I did it. I don't know. But they said, we'll plead.
0: But plead guilty to murder? No. Darren agreed to plead no contest to assault.
2: You had a murder case here. No contest to assault sounds like not very bad.
4: Well, we may think we have a murder case. We may know that he did it, but it's all about what you can prove in a court of law.
0: And on January 29th, 2018, 12 years after Sandra's murder, we were with Larry outside the courthouse just an hour before the plea hearing, and as you might have guessed, he wasn't happy.
5: There's no justice.
2: What are the chances that thing could fall apart over there this morning?
5: There's a possibility. I'm told he can change his mind at any given time, up to the time he is sentenced.
0: But what happened here?
6: You know, drawing your attention to the no contest plea form.
0: As Darren formally changed his plea from not guilty to murder 2 to no contest to assault 1.
6: Thank you.
0: Was not final resolution, but more delay. The court granted Darren 4 more months of freedom before sentencing. And Larry? Well.
3: I'm very mad. I'm very upset.
0: There was once a time just after Sandra's murder when Larry and Toshi were hoping to raise Sandra's boys. But now?
7: He's been working on them for 12 years. He's been brainwashing them. They hate their mother. They hate their grandparents.
0: As he left court, Darren was protected by a phalanx of friends and relatives, which included the 2 grandsons. Darren declined to speak with us, but his defense lawyer, Michael Green, did stop to talk.
8: There's a big difference between pleading no contest and pleading guilty.
2: It certainly suggests he did something to her.
8: Well, he assaulted her.
2: That very day?
8: No,
2: but he didn't kill her?
8: He doesn't admit that he assaulted her. No contest means he neither admits nor denies the charges.
0: But now, for 4 months, uncertainty. Because the judge had the power to sentence Darren to anything from 10 years in prison to probation.
3: What I foresee at sentencing, they're going to ask for leniency.
2: Do you think he could actually avoid going to prison altogether?
3: At this point, I wouldn't put anything past them.
0: On May 30th, 2018, we were back outside the courthouse with Larry Mendonca. This time, he was the one, surrounded by supporters. A 12-year investigation, now reduced to just an hour in court, that felt as stressful and tense as any jury trial. Would Darren be carted off to prison? Or will the judge give him probation and send him home? Darren's lawyer, Michael Green, reminded the judge there had been an alternate suspect.
8: This guy, Sinju, who was a person of interest the entire time,
0: Then he told the judge to remember, this was not a murder case.
8: There's an agreement that my client will plead guilty to nothing. Nothing. He's offered to plead no contest to an assault charge.
0: And then Larry got his chance, finally, to let 12 years of pain pour out, starting with that first awful night when he broke the news to Toshi.
5: How do you tell a woman that the baby she had once nursed, fallen asleep in her arms, played on her lap, skipped off to school clutching the lunch that she had made for her, was now dead? We received a life sentence full of pain, sorrow, agony, and frustration. A life sentence with no parole, sending out eternity.
0: Darren stoically sat through it all. And then, what sentence would the judge impose? She began by quoting Darren's attorney.
6: And that is that he pled no contest to the charge of assault in the first degree. That's what this sentencing is about.
0: And Larry's stomach started to tighten.
1: And my lawyer reached over and she says, this doesn't sound good.
0: And then, 6 minutes into her ruling, finally, here it was.
6: You are hereby ordered committed to the custody of the Director of Department of Public Safety for imprisonment for a period of 10 years.
0: 10 years, the maximum she could impose. And with that, the Mendoza family's 12-year quest for justice came to an end.
9: That was my graveyard promise to my daughter. And I fulfilled it.

0: is now forever a part of it.
1: That's all for now. I'm Lester Holt. Thanks for joining us.
2: Our 911 dispatch got a call. Someone's missing.
3: There's a woman who allegedly fell overboard, and that's all we know.
2: We sent divers out. We did aerial searches.
4: And nothing.
2: And nothing.
5: It is almost like a vanishing act.
6: Time is ticking here, and there's no sight of her.
5: It's just an overwhelming feeling.
4: What did that surveillance video show you?
2: Two individuals getting on this dinghy, going into the waters.
7: The fact that nobody was found is very suspicious.
5: It's heart-wrenching every day. She is an honest and truthful friend. She's got a real lust for life.
8: How can you give up on your friend? Where on earth is she?
9: It's Andrea Canning from Dateline. Can we talk to you? Did you have anything to do with the disappearance of Sarm?
1: I'm Lester Holt, and this is Dateline. Here's Andrea Canning with Siren Song.
10: The U.S. Virgin Islands of St. Thomas, St. Croix, and St. John earned the nickname America's Paradise for their miles of white sandy beaches and impossibly blue water.
11: The Salem's best in the world, great for snorkeling, great for all water activities.
2: It's the easternmost point of the United States. It's a beautiful tropical island.
10: It's truly a wish-you-were-here destination. So breathtaking, it's hard to imagine something tragic happening in this idyllic place. But of course, it does. On March 8th, 2021, a beautiful former flight attendant moved here for love and her dream job. Weeks later, the woman with a lust for adventure disappeared without a trace.
5: It is almost like a vanishing act. You know, all her personal belongings are still on the boat. No one saw anything.
10: It's a mystery that made international headlines. For her friends back in England, the news was devastating.
8: I just kept going, stop, stop. And then I just was on the floor, just hyperventilating, I guess. I was just panicking.
10: Dateline travels to Paradise to try to find out what happened to the woman named Sarm Heslop.
9: Can the helicopter see into the water? Could it see a body from up there?
10: And to track down the last person known to have seen her alive.
9: Do you have any idea where Sarm is?
10: Our story begins off the island of St. John, spring break 2021. Tourists were traveling again. Every hotel was sold out. Every sailboat booked. Anchor, just a short distance from shore, was a 47-foot luxury catamaran called Siren Song. All was quiet on a warm, starry March night. When suddenly, an unusual distress call came from the boat.
2: Our 911 dispatch got a call at approximately 2:35 a.m.
10: The call was made by the boat's captain, Ryan Bain. He said his British girlfriend and first mate, Sarm Heslop, was missing from the boat they'd been living and working on. Then U.S. Virgin Islands Police Commissioner Trevor Vellinor says officers rushed to the dock near where the boat was anchored. As they approached, Ryan was in a dinghy coming toward them.
4: So he actually Yes. leaves the boat to meet your people?
2: Yes. So officers meet him on the dock, and he explains that I went to sleep, and when I awoken, she was nowhere to be found.
10: Ryan said his boat alarm had woken him up.
2: There was an anchor alarm that alerted that the boat had shifted or moved.
4: Does Ryan have any idea where she could be, or does he have a hunch or a theory or anything?
2: He simply said maybe she could have fallen off the boat.
10: With time of the essence, the officers began searching for Sarm in the dark waters of Frank Bay.
2: They lit the area up, looked around in the area, did not see anything.
4: Did he express if they had fought or if she was upset about anything that, you know, may have led her to leave on her own?
2: No, he did not provide any information of an argument or any type of disharmony.
10: Instead, Ryan told the officers it was an uneventful night, that he and Sarm had gone ashore around 6:30 for dinner.
2: He identified that they had been to a restaurant. I think it was 420 in the center.
10: A dive bar popular with the locals.

0: He said they stayed at the restaurant for about an hour and a half.
1: Did he say if they had been drinking, anything, you know, that might have impaired her judgment?
2: Mr. Bain indicated that they were drinking, but his emphasis was that he went to sleep, he awoken, and she was nowhere on the boat.
0: After that brief interview, the police left without searching Ryan's boat. Officers say they told him to contact the Coast Guard, which he did later that morning.
3: He calls Coast Guard Sector San Juan Command Center. That is the search and area coordination center.
0: Lieutenant Commander Jan League says a team sprung into action.
3: And they launch our 33-foot small boat. They then launch a helicopter, an MH-65 out of Puerto Rico, and they begin an urgent marine information broadcast.
0: Alerting the public to be on the lookout for a 41-year-old female who may have gone overboard. Coast Guard officers took us to the area where they searched.
4: Your team pulls up to Siren Song in a boat like this?
3: Exactly, this 33-footer.
4: And what happens when you approach Siren Song?
3: At that point, they just pull up alongside, they go aboard.
4: And how is Ryan Bain reacting to the Coast Guard arriving?
3: He's cooperative. He shows us all of her keys, her phone, her passport. They look in the cockpit, they do a quick look down the passageways.
4: When someone's personal belongings are still on the boat and they're nowhere to be found, is that a really bad sign?
3: We just take it as there is somebody in the water and we begin our search accordingly.
0: The lieutenant commander's team used something called drift analysis to help focus their search.
3: With the good weather, we can quickly cover a lot of the area, the shoreline and the open ocean, the isolated islands like we see over there.
4: Does it have to enter your mind as you're searching that there could have been a crime committed?
3: No, at that point, our focus again is all search and rescue.
0: After a full day of searching,
3: we started at approximately 1 o'clock and we searched until sunset.
0: They also found nothing.
4: Like, where could she be?
3: That I'm honestly not sure.
0: The Coast Guard was puzzled. If Sarm had drowned in the waters off St. John, they believed they would have found her body. A mystery in paradise was unfolding. Where was Sarm Heslop?
5: Coming up,
6: the search for Sarm grows desperate and urgent.
7: Start rounding up the troops. We're not giving up until we have some resolution.
4: What do you think happened to Sarm?
8: I don't know. It's just really confusing as to where she is.
4: Do you have any hope that Sarm is still alive?
8: I try to.

0: as darkness fell over the Caribbean waters of St. John on March 8, 2021. Sarm Heslop had been missing for more than 16 hours. The Coast Guard had no luck finding her and returned to their headquarters.
1: There was no signs of anyone in distress in the water. And then the radio broadcast also did not receive any leads.
2: Did you resume searching the next day?
1: No, we had suspended our search and rescue, but there was local efforts.
0: Local volunteers like Jeff Jones, who runs a boat rental business. He has extensive experience in search and rescue.
2: When you get the call about this incident, what are you told as far as what they know, what's happened?
3: There's a woman who allegedly fell overboard in Frank Bay, reported missing, and at this time, that's all we know. So start rounding up the troops.
0: Jeff and other volunteers grabbed their scuba gear and high-powered drones and began searching the waters where Sarm was last seen.
3: And most likely, based on the data we have, she would have washed into Frank Bay, which we, you know, did extensive dives.
0: Jeff also served another role. He became the link to Sarm's family and friends.
3: I can do my best to keep them updated, to let them know that, hey, we're not giving up. We still want to keep this thing going until we have some resolution.
0: Two people desperately waiting for Jeff's updates were Vicky Moggridge Percy and Kate Vernals, two of Sarm's best friends who live thousands of miles away in England. They felt grateful for Jeff and the other volunteers.
4: The amount of people who were out snorkeling and diving, looking for her, it's the generosity of strangers, and it's been awesome.
2: What do you think happened to Sarm?
5: I don't know. It's just really confusing as to where she is.
0: Vicky has known Sarm for years. They met working as flight attendants, and Vicky remembers all too well their first flight together. Transporting a prisoner.
5: I was quite nervous by him, and he was trying to get his hands out of the handcuff in flight. And I was like, God, have you seen what he's doing? And she was like, yeah, don't worry about it. She wasn't fazed by things.
0: Vicky describes Sarm as bold, fearless, a one-of-a-kind woman.
5: She's not your nine-to-five kind of wants to buy a house, sit down and have children. She's very much spontaneous kind of person, but with a really deep, beautiful heart and cared deeply for her friends and family.
0: Kate, a former roommate of Sarm's, says she wasn't surprised when Sarm stumbled into sailing. One of Sarm's first adventures was one most accomplished sailors wouldn't even attempt. Friends invited her on a trip across the Atlantic. Ever the adventurer, Sarm couldn't resist the offer.
4: She grabbed it with both hands. She made sure that she was qualified to do it.
5: She's brave and courageous, isn't she? So you sort of admire her. But, you know, I think I was a bit worried in the sense that, you know, you are traveling across the Atlantic.
0: It was at the end of that trip, when Sarm arrived in Grenada, that she met Ryan Bain.
4: They met on Tinder.
2: I guess you don't really think about dating on the high seas.
4: No, I don't think you do.
2: What do you say? Come over to my boat or I'll come over to your boat?
4: Yeah, anything like that. No, they seem to hit it off, which is great. Mm-hmm.
0: Based on his profile, Ryan appeared to be the picture of success and swagger. The 44-year-old was a former finance guy who traded in his suit and tie for shorts and flip-flops. In 2015, he began chartering his luxury catamaran to tourists in the Caribbean. Sarm told Vicky what she found most attractive about Ryan was his personality.
5: She liked his sense of humor. He made her laugh, which is really important. She's a very, very funny girl, and always making us laugh.
0: In the beginning, her friends say the relationship was nothing serious. They'd only been dating a little while when Sarm decided to leave the Caribbean and go to Malta, where she had close friends.
5: She left and needed to get some work, and so that she prioritized that and went to Malta. And then they kept in contact and they were speaking every day.
2: But something was calling her back to him.
5: Yeah, she just decided that actually, you know what, this is a relationship that's worth continuing. And so decided to fly back out and join him in the American Virgin Islands at that point.
0: Her friends say the timing was perfect. Sarm needed a job and Ryan invited her to come work on his boat. It was a chance for Sarm to pursue this budding relationship and do the thing she loved most. Sailing and cooking. Sarm even showed off her culinary skills on Instagram. The clincher, though, was Ryan's dog, Hunter.
5: Yeah. She's a really big animal lover. Like, she absolutely loves dogs.
0: So off she went to be with her new man. To her friends, all seemed well.
4: She looked so happy in all her photographs, and when we spoke, she was really, really enjoying herself. It was like the ultimate outdoors. Mm. It was everything from previous relationships kind of pieced together to make this what seemed like a great, great life that she was starting.
0: She'd only been living and working on Siren's Song for about 2 weeks. Her friends never could have anticipated the darkness headed Sarm's way.
2: Do you have any hope that Sarm is still alive?
5: I try to.
6: Coming up, a crucial new clue from a single security camera.
7: It shows Mr. Bain and Miss Heslop getting on a dinghy and going into the waters.
8: You have no real confirmation that they ever made it to the boat.
7: That's correct.
8: This is a real mystery.
7: It is.

0: The story of the British woman who vanished off a sailboat in the Caribbean was making international news. Every day, a new article asked the same question. Where was Sarm Heslop? The police had no answers.
1: Your officers are really looking at three possible scenarios. She willingly disappeared, there was a tragic accident, or there was a crime.
2: Absolutely. Those are the options.
0: Her friend Vicky was certain Sarm would never just take off without telling anyone. She felt it in her bones. Something was terribly wrong. She also doesn't believe Sarm drowned.
3: She is a good swimmer. When we train for Flight Risk Cabin Crew, you have to, in your clothes, dive in a swimming pool and swim across it in your clothes to be able to pass your training.
0: Vicky grew increasingly worried and frustrated. Because of COVID, she, Kate, and the rest of Sarm's friends in England were unable to travel to the U.S. Virgin Islands to help look for her.
4: To a certain extent, you feel a bit guilty because you can't do anything. We don't want her to think that we're not doing anything.
0: In fact, Sarm's friends were doing a lot.
5: It's forward thinking that's got us in this position that we're in at the moment, so we need to maintain that.
0: Several of them from different parts of Europe held daily Zoom meetings, brainstorming ways to keep the media and police focused on finding their friend.
6: She would not leave her possessions, just sat on the boat.
0: They appeared on British and American TV.
7: We're still looking for you, Sarm.
8: We won't give up on you.
0: And shared videos on social media, pleading for help.
9: We won't give up on you, Sarm.
10: Your group has been a force, though. I mean, keeping this in the media, you know, connecting with searchers. I mean, really keeping the story alive.
4: Mm-hmm. We've got to get it out there. We can't sit on it and not do anything.
0: Meanwhile, the police were feeling the pressure. The commissioner says his team was doing everything it could to find Sarm.
2: We spare no resources. We send divers out, canine. We did ambulatory searches. We did aerial searches. We put flyers out.
9: And nothing.
0: As the days ticked by with no sign of Sarm, the police requested outside help.
9: The FBI got involved in this case?
2: So the FBI was able to assist in trying to locate any type of camera.
0: They found one security camera pointed right at the spot where Sarm and Ryan left the island that night.
2: It shows two individuals, Mr. Bain and Miss Heslop, getting on a dinghy and taking off on the dinghy and going into the waters in the cruise bay.
9: And then do you lose them from there? So you have no real confirmation that they ever made it to the boat?
2: That's correct.
0: British police also got involved.
4: We've had to go back through text messages and everything for the police here in the UK.
0: Island police looked through Sarm's personal belongings and also searched her phone records. All dead ends.
9: This is a real mystery that you have on your hands.
2: It is.
0: When investigators spoke to the owner of the restaurant on St. John, 420 to Center, the one Sarm and Ryan went to on the night she disappeared, he said they looked perfectly happy. And when they looked into Ryan and Sarm's relationship, they found nothing concerning. Her friends agreed. They'd never met Ryan, but said it was clear from Sarm that things were going well.
10: So there were no smoke signals, no SOS, you know, cryptic messages from her that would lead you to believe that something was wrong?
4: No. And since we've all come together, as in her group of friends from Spain and the UK, no one can put their finger on anything that casts any shadow of doubt over their relationship.
0: Vicky says the night of the disappearance, she got a text from Sarm about life on the boat. She wasn't her bubbly self, but it didn't concern Vicky, at least not at the time.
3: On that evening, she literally just sent me a text saying, in brackets, about work.
10: What do you mean, like screaming?
3: Yeah, but not in a screaming way, just like, work, like as in moaning about work. So I think it was just her complaining about work. I guess whatever that charter had been like that day, maybe it had been really busy. I don't know whether people were difficult.
0: Vicky never got to find out what was bothering Sarm about work. That was the last text she ever got from her. Sarm's friends were hoping to get answers from Ryan.
4: I want to know what he thinks happened. Did you have an argument when you got back to the boat? Were you happy? Did you fall asleep watching a film?
0: But strangely, he'd gone quiet. And they weren't the only ones getting the silent treatment. You might remember, initially Ryan had cooperated with authorities. but Lieutenant Commander League says Ryan's behavior quickly shifted. About 15 hours after Sarm was reported missing, Coast Guard officers went back to the siren song for a second time and brought along detectives from the Virgin Islands Police Department.
10: They tried to talk to Ryan Bain?
11: Yes.
10: To no avail?
11: No. Ryan, at that point, he refused to allow the Virgin Islands Police Department to go on board.
0: And while the Coast Guard was able to board, according to the case report, quote, Mr. Bain was heavily intoxicated and was telling the boarding team he did not want them on board his vessel, end quote.
11: And at that time, he actually obstructed our post-search and rescue boarding.
10: Is it getting tense?
11: He was very uncooperative.
0: The Coast Guard cited Bain for obstruction of boarding and safety equipment violations. As for the police, they left the siren song frustrated, filled with unanswered questions, and no closer to finding out what happened to Sarm Heslop.
12: Coming up, a mystery at sea and suspicions begin to swirl.
10: If she had fallen over, would you have expected them to find the body?
13: It's very likely that their body would be found. The fact that no body was found is very suspicious.
0: In the short time Sarm Heslop had been missing, locals in the U.S. Virgin Islands swapped theories about what happened to her. Scott McChain, an avid sailor and a Virgin Islands defense attorney with over 23 years of experience practicing law in the territory, thought something was off. He didn't know Sarm or her boyfriend, Ryan Bain, but he's very familiar with the water where Ryan's boat, Siren Song, was anchored.
10: In that area that was pretty close to shore, if she had fallen over, would you have expected them to find the body?
13: I think that if someone falls overboard and drowned, I think it's very likely that their body would be found very close by the boat. So I think the fact that no body was found is very suspicious.
10: This is the big red flag for you.
13: It is a big red flag.
0: And authorities saw red flags of their own. Commissioner Vellinor says not only would Ryan no longer speak to his officers, he also refused to allow them to search his boat for clues.
2: That's not happening. He indicated, no, I will not allow you onto my boat.
0: Instead,
2: he indicated that he had an attorney.
10: That was quick.
2: It was very quick. From 2:30 in the morning, now it's about 4 or 5 o'clock in the afternoon.
0: Ryan Bain had not been charged or named as a suspect in the Sarm Heslop missing person case, but he did hire a defense attorney who advised him to stop talking to the police. That didn't surprise Scott McChain. He says lawyers recommend that all the time, but it can come with a downside.
13: You look like you've been involved in something illegal.
10: It's that fine line of like, is it a smart thing to do, or does it make you look suspicious?
13: The answer is, it clearly makes you look suspicious, but it prevents you from saying anything that would implicate you or result in a finding of guilty.
0: As for Sarm's friends, Ryan's behavior only added to their questions.
4: If something like that had happened to me and I had found someone missing, be it in my home, I would want to do everything I can to help the police.
3: Just let them search the boat, and if there's nothing on there, then fine, there's nothing on there, then we stop looking there, don't we?
0: Even more alarming to Vicky and Kate, they learned Ryan didn't immediately call the Coast Guard. Far from it.
10: The yacht was moored here in Franks Bay, and after Ryan Bain called the police, then he reportedly took 9 hours to call the Coast Guard.
3: Why? If you think she's gone overboard, why did you not let the Coast Guard start searching that water earlier?
0: James Stevens, captain of a similar catamaran to Siren Song, says Ryan's behavior that night makes no sense to him.
10: If you woke up in the middle of the night and your first mate or someone on your boat was missing, what would you do?
14: I absolutely think I would have gone to the other boats. I would have been outside screaming to see if there was a voice.
0: But James, who was moored right next to Siren Song the night Sarm disappeared, says Ryan never contacted him.
14: So I saw his boat tucked up in pretty much this location right here.
10: It was just the two boats?
14: Yep.
10: Your boat and his boat?
14: No, it was my boat, and then there was one other that was directly behind him.
0: He also says he heard nothing out of the ordinary that night.
10: No arguing woke you up?
14: No.
10: Loud noise? No sounds of a struggle?
14: Nothing. I mean, I was 300 feet away, but not to say I would wake up, but if someone was screaming and, you know, like a life-curdling scream, I would imagine I'd wake up to something like that.
10: If there was a struggle on a boat and someone did die, I mean, where around here do you think someone would take a body?
14: I mean, it's 16,000 feet out there. You know, 12,000 feet, I guess, is between here and St. Croix. You put a body down to 12,000 feet and wrap it up in some anchor chain, and no, it's not going to float back up.
0: Whatever did happen that night, James can only speculate. What he does know is that when he woke the next morning around 7 a.m., all was quiet.
14: There was nothing here. There was no police presence. There was no nothing out of the ordinary. I just pulled up my anchor and left.
0: In a statement, Ryan's attorney told Dateline, Mr. Bain had absolutely nothing to do with Sarm's disappearance. He spent untold hours searching for her and remains devastated that she is missing. His thoughts, as always, are with Sarm and her family during this difficult time. He added that Ryan allowed the Coast Guard on his boat twice, and as for why he didn't call them right away, he said Ryan thought the police marine unit was on its way. Still, Ryan wouldn't talk to police or let them search his boat. The police commissioner admitted to Dateline his team made a mistake by not searching it when they responded to the 911 call.
9: Why not search the boat at that time?
2: That was a decision that the officers made at that particular time. It wasn't the best decision.
9: Why do you say that now?
2: You want to make sure that every area possible is searched.
9: The big question I think people have is why not get a search warrant and search Ryan Bain's boat?
2: Yes. So absolutely. So we've reached out to the Attorney General of the territory. We've also reached out to the United States Attorney. And to this point, we've been unsuccessful in getting search warrants for the Siren Song.
0: Vellanor said they were told they didn't have enough evidence to justify a search. But police were about to learn more about Ryan Bain from this woman. Turns out, this wasn't Ryan's first interaction with the law. And boy, did she have a story to tell.
15: That man should come with a warning label.
12: Coming up, a dark new picture of Ryan Bain.
4: It's just a sinking feeling to think that she was with somebody who had that past and she didn't know.
9: Did you think your life was in danger?
15: Yes. I thought he was going to kill me. The look on his face, it was like the devil behind those eyes. That's what scared me. That poor girl had no idea who he really is.
12: When

0: few days after Sarm went missing, police learned troubling information about Ryan Bain's past. They got a call from his ex-wife who told them 10 years earlier, Ryan had been convicted of assaulting her. The news came as a complete shock to Sarm's friends.
1: It was a goosebumps moment. Goosebumps all over my body. It's just a sinking feeling to think that she was with somebody who had that past and she didn't know.
0: We reached out to Ryan's ex, Corey Stevenson, who sat down for her first network TV interview. She took us back to the beginning when she first met Ryan. They went to high school together in Lake Orion, Michigan in the 90s.
2: At that time, I really wasn't interested in knowing anything about him.
0: It wasn't until several years after graduating, when she ran into Ryan at a bar with friends, that she took an interest.
2: He was a lot of fun. You know, he was funny. He really grabbed my attention.
3: Was he handsome?
2: He's handsome.
3: And charming?
2: Very charming. Very glitzy and glamour and, you know, makes you feel wonderful.
0: At the time, Corey was a single mom with a young daughter and had a job working as a nanny. Ryan had gotten his master's degree and was working in the automotive industry.
2: He loves to talk about his education and loves to tell everyone how educated he is.
0: Educated and from a well-to-do family in Michigan.
2: They live in a nice house. They drive nice cars. Every weekend, they go on a boat, and it's a large boat. They actually have as Ryan would tell me, they have a small boat on the boat.
0: It was 2007, and Corey and Ryan had been dating for about a year when he proposed. He was everything she'd wanted. Still, she had some brief moments of cold feet.
2: There were probably only a couple of times where he kind of let the crazy slip. And I thought,
3: Like you saw another side of him, you're saying?
2: Yeah. And I was like, that's a little crazy to act this way. And
3: what would he do?
2: Just, it was like the rage would just happen so fast. But I only saw it a couple of times, and then he kind of like reeled it in real quick. And I think, well, everyone has bad days.
0: Despite her reservations, a year later, Corey went through with the wedding. But she says the honeymoon period didn't last. Literally.
2: There was an issue on her honeymoon.
3: Oh,
2: actually.
3: Wow. I wasn't expecting to be that quick.
2: It was pretty quick.
0: They had been backpacking through Spain, staying in hostels. Corey says she wanted to stay one night in a nice hotel, but Ryan said no.
2: I wasn't really saying anything, but I was kind of disappointed.
3: Yeah.
2: And he doesn't like that.
3: That you were disappointed?
2: That I was disappointed in him. Yeah, so we got in the elevator, and he, like, freaked out, and he actually grabbed me by the shoulders and shoved me to the floor.
3: In the elevator?
2: In the elevator on our honeymoon.
3: On your honeymoon.
0: The trip was ruined, and Corey told Ryan she wanted to go home.
2: We were supposed to be there for 2 weeks, and we left after 10 days.
0: She says life got back to normal, but over time, things escalated.
2: The longer we were together, the worse it was. In the beginning, it was little things. It was, you know, he wasn't happy about something, so he'd push or shove me. He'd throw water bottles at me. He'd hit me with water bottles.
3: Shouldn't you be running?
2: I knew that I had to leave. But at that point, I have no self-esteem whatsoever. Like, he's already made me feel like I can't live without him. I can't do anything without him. And at that point, I felt like I was trapped. I knew I was trapped. He told me I was trapped.
0: Corey says she was trapped by a master manipulator. That Ryan, in charge of their finances, didn't allow her access to their money. So out of concern for her daughter, she stayed.
3: And then you say that things really hit rock bottom.
2: Yeah, we'd gone to a wedding, and was drinking, and it was, I don't even know where we were.
0: She was the designated driver. Ryan wanted to sleep.
2: It was before, you know, all the iPhones and things like that, so I didn't know how to get home, and I'm asking him directions. And he just starts screaming. Basically, I mean, imagine an out-of-control five-year-old. So he's in the car, and he's kicking the dashboard, and he's kicking me, and he's kicking the steering wheel, and he's kicking the gear shifter, and screaming the whole time.
3: And you're trying to drive.
2: And I'm just trying to drive to get home. So by the time we got home, he was in such a crazy rage. As soon as I put the truck in park, he literally grabbed me by my hair and dragged me out of the truck. boom, tackles me. I'm on the ground. He actually took my head and smashed it into the floor and then like turned me over and started choking me out.
3: Did you think your life was in danger?
2: Yes. I thought he was going to kill me. The look on his face, like, it was, I can't even explain it. It was like nobody was home. It was like the devil behind those eyes. That's what scared me the most. So I was like, okay, this is it.
0: She says he finally stopped after cracking her tooth and choking her to the point that she passed out. When she came to, she called 911.
3: Did they arrest him and take him away?
2: They did.
3: To jail?
2: Mm-hmm.
0: In 2011, Ryan pleaded guilty to assault and was sentenced to 60 days in jail. He served 21. Corey later filed for divorce and says she feared him every day until it was final.
2: Every night, I slept with a shotgun. It was crazy.
0: After that, she thought she'd put Ryan Bain in her rearview mirror. Until...
3: his name pops up. International media. Woman goes missing.
2: I instantly feel terrible for that girl's family because that poor girl had no idea who he really is.
0: Corey has no proof, but she's convinced Ryan had something to do with Sarm's disappearance.
2: I think he did something to her, in my opinion.
3: This is based on your personal...
2: based on my experience with him. Mm-hmm.
3: You've seen him snap before.
2: I've seen it. I've seen the rage. He can be completely enraged 1 second. I mean, completely out of control. And 2 seconds later, he can have a smile on his face. Hey, everybody. It's so quick and so violent and so crazy. I couldn't imagine being in that small space with him.
0: There are always two sides to a story. We heard Corey's, and now we needed to hear Ryan's. So we hopped on a boat and went looking for him.
4: Ryan, did you have anything to do with the disappearance of Sarm?
5: Coming up, the boat. What secrets might it hold?
6: There may be evidence that's fallen through the cracks.
5: And Ryan Bain surfaces at last.
4: We just want to ask you, do you know where Sarm is?

0: Sarm Heslop had been missing for a year now. Her last reported whereabouts? The luxury catamaran Siren Song, a name from Greek mythology that describes something appealing and alluring on the surface, but underneath, deceptive and dangerous.
1: This boat could be the key to this mystery.
2: Mr. Bain is the key to this mystery.
1: Would you call Ryan Bain a suspect in Sarm's disappearance?
2: He's absolutely a person of interest.
0: Is this a classic case of no body, no crime?
3: Well, I think without a body, it certainly makes proving a crime more difficult.
0: Regardless of what happened to Sarm, local defense attorney Scott McChain believes since Ryan's not talking, this will be a tough case for police to solve.
3: Because there's no other witnesses even close who could provide meaningful information.
0: But not impossible. He thinks a full search of Ryan's boat is a good place to start.
4: Months have gone by now, though. I mean, if there was any evidence, wouldn't it be gone by now?
3: Even over time, there's things that are missed. There may be evidence that's stuck in cracks. There may be evidence that's, fallen through the cracks. And if you tear apart that boat, there may still be something there.
0: He also believes there's a way for police to get a warrant.
4: Ryan Bain has a history of domestic violence. Could they use that to try to get a warrant?
3: Absolutely. Absolutely. Because it shows that in the past he's had a predilection to engage in criminal activity, and you couple that with a missing body, and then I think you have what I would consider probable cause.
0: When we asked both the U.S. Attorney and the Attorney General of the U.S. Virgin Islands about this, they said they do not comment on ongoing investigations. We were hoping Ryan Bain might talk to us. So we traveled to Frank Bay, off the island of St. John, where we heard he was still anchored. It was 3 weeks after Sarm went missing, but we just missed him.
5: Ryan was out in the open on his boat for quite some time and then finally slipped away.
6: If he's not under arrest and the boat hasn't been impounded, I assume he's got every right to be.
0: Then we got a tip about where Ryan might have gone. So we chartered a boat and searched.
5: We've been driving around the islands all day trying to find Ryan Bain. We finally located his boat here next to Hassel Island. When we pulled up, he immediately went inside.
0: Despite repeated attempts asking him to speak with us.
5: Ryan, it's Andrea Canning from Dateline. Can we talk to you?
0: He wouldn't come out. So a few hours later, we tried again. And this time...
5: Ryan, can we talk to you? We just want to ask you, do you know where Sarm is? Do you know anything about the disappearance, Ryan? Can we just talk to you? Pardon? How are we going to hurt your dog? I'm sorry.
1: He wouldn't speak to me. He just kept talking about the dog, which, by the way, the dog is...
7: Grace's dog.
1: Your daughter's dog.
7: Yes.
1: So he took the dog.
7: He did. Yep. It was one of the many times I called the police on him during our divorce. One of the officers opened the door and the dog went running out. And he put the dog in his car. And I had a crying 13-year-old for months.
0: She brought it up with the judge, but she says the judge didn't seem to care and instead awarded the dog to Ryan.
1: He kept saying that the dog, won't be able to swim.
7: He's a lab. He swims all the time.
1: Do you think that this was another form of sort of manipulation
7: yes,
1: by Ryan?
7: Yes, 100%.
1: Trying to deflect off my question?
7: Absolutely. Yep.
0: Corey believes she dodged a bullet with Ryan, and after years of therapy has found her happy ending with the man of her dreams.
1: What is it like now to be in a truly healthy relationship?
7: It's incredible.
0: She fears Sarm will never have that chance.
7: I feel bad for her family. I feel bad that she's missing, and if, God forbid, he did something to her, I want there to be justice for her.
0: The police say they're not giving up, although one potential lead could be slipping away. Bain put his catamaran up for sale. Sarm's friends, who've been tracking the boat, say he changed the name and has since taken it off the market. They don't know if it was sold after that.
1: Do you think this case will ever be solved?
2: I have optimism that we'll get a little bit more information. Someone saw or heard something that can say, this is a piece that you're missing. Or that Mr. Bain will have the consciousness to say, let me do the right thing. Let me explain to law enforcement what took place.
0: Bain's lawyer insists his client had nothing to do with Sarm's disappearance and told Dateline he has advised local law enforcement that if Mr. Bain's presence is legally required in the territory, he will appear voluntarily.
1: What do you say to anyone who says your police department isn't doing enough?
2: We have looked high and low. We've conducted as overarching an investigation as you possibly can for someone who was reported missing.
0: And as for Sarm's tight-knit circle of friends, they have vowed to keep the pressure on and push investigators to find Sarm, a woman who came to Paradise in search of adventure and love. Now, her friends just want to reflect on the person who meant the world to them.
8: I want her to be remembered as this, as the really positive person that she is. She's got a real lust for life. She is an honest and truthful person. She's someone that you want on your team. She's fun to be around. She's adventurous. She's happy. And that kind of oozes out of her, and you get really caught up in the Sarm moment.
9: That's all for now. I'm Lester Holt. Thanks for joining us.
10: I didn't see it coming. It was shocking.
11: I had a bad feeling.
10: She did say he has a gun, and I'm afraid he might use it.
9: A story of sand, sunsets, and fatal attraction. She had so much to give.
12: She would make everybody feel special.
9: Successful at everything except love. Then she found him.
13: She said she felt so good in his arms.
9: He was handsome, sophisticated, and crazy about her. There was talk of marriage. Then suddenly, there was talk of trouble.
14: She was frightened enough not to go home.
12: She had fear that something would happen to her.
9: It did.
15: My sister, she's not answering her phone.
9: How did love go so wrong? In a surprising twist, it would take not one, but two trials to discover the truth.
12: All of a sudden, he wasn't convicted of killing my sister anymore.
16: Nantucket, Massachusetts, a gorgeous smudge of an island off the coast of Cape Cod. It's simple and elegant in a way that says serious money. The beaches are pristine, the food phenomenal, and the shopping, pack your credit cards. As a setting for romance with its surf, sunsets, and sea breezes, Nantucket is 50 shades of fabulous. But then the fog rolls in, dense, mysterious, and everything changes. Suddenly, it seems anything is possible in this moody place. Maybe even sinister things.
17: 911, this line is recorded. State your emergency.
15: All right, we got an emergency. My sister, she's not answering her phone.
16: It was Monday, October 25th, 2004, a gray day. Officer Daniel Furtado of the Nantucket Police Department was on patrol when the car radio crackled at about 1:15 in the afternoon. A call had come in.
15: She was supposed to leave and pick up my son at daycare. She won't answer her cell phone.
17: Okay, I'm going to send someone over right now.
16: It was a routine matter, or so it seemed. Furtado was dispatched to check it out. He met his partner at Hawthorne Lane. There were two houses on the property. Both were owned by longtime island resident Barbara Kodalak.
18: I said, "Hell, excuse me. Are you Miss Elizabeth Lochtefeld?" And she said, "No, she's over there," and pointed towards the cottage.
16: The officers walked to the cottage and knocked. No answer. It was the first hint of trouble.
18: I moved around to the bay window and I looked in, at which time I saw someone laying on the ground.
16: Furtado was looking at a crime scene.
18: I turned towards Sergeant Coakley and I told him that we had somebody down inside.
16: Furtado's partner kicked in the door. The body was on the living room floor. A woman stabbed to death. Furtado had never seen anything like it and was hit by a wave of fierce emotions.
18: From shock to awe to frightened, that's pretty much how it went. And then the police training kicked in.
16: Adrenaline surging, the cops pulled their weapons.
18: Our immediate thought was to draw our weapon for our safety. So with weapons drawn, we proceed to clear the house.
16: It was all clear, but horrifying. There were signs of a struggle, blood in a bedroom, and in the living room by the body. Officer Furtado radioed in.
18: I made the comments, just get here.
16: It was Furtado's first homicide, but if he was a stranger to homicide, so was Nantucket. There hadn't been a murder on the island for 2 decades.
18: It doesn't happen here. It can't happen here. And that was kind of the way it was up until that day.
16: Her name was Elizabeth Lochtefeld, but everyone called her Beth, and she was an unlikely victim. She was 44 years old, a successful businesswoman from New York who'd sold her company for a tidy profit and moved to this Nantucket cottage just months before.
12: Beth had this incredible gift of making people feel comfortable around her.
16: Beth's brother, Tom Lochtefeld.
12: I would be with her. We would go into the store to run an errand, and she'd be chatting up the clerk at the counter, getting into a conversation. I'd be like, come on, Beth, let's go.
19: Yeah.
12: So what are you doing?
16: Smart, vibrant, adventurous, Beth was certainly all that and more. But what Tom remembers most is her way with people.
19: It sounds like your sister made the other person feel
12: yes.
19: Better, bigger, you know, more loved. It's a gift.
12: She would make everybody feel special.
16: The third of 5 children, Beth was raised in Peekskill, New York, about 50 miles north of New York City.
12: My mom stayed home, cared for us. My dad was home at 5:30 for dinner at 6 o'clock.
16: But when school was out, the family headed to Nantucket, where Beth's father, John Lochtefeld, was a well-known local artist. And for years, if it was summer, Beth was on the island.
7: She was game for everything.
16: Leslie Costello met Beth more than 3 decades ago. They were freshmen together at the University of Notre Dame.
7: The last time that she was in California, we were going to go out surfing. And I said, Beth, I think she'd never surfed before. And she'd boogie boarded plenty. Mm-hmm. I said, you know, you might have more fun boogie boarding. She goes, oh, no.
19: She wanted to go
7: for it. I want to go for it. I want to learn to surf. So off she was, you know, always willing and wanting to embrace a new experience with joy.
16: After college, Beth settled in New York and started her own company. In this video, she talked about those early days.
20: Hard work. You work your fingers to the bone. Your nose to the grindstone. It's about blood, sweat, and tears.
16: She chose a tough gig, helping architects navigate New York's Byzantine building regulations.
21: That seems like the kind of business for a tough, savvy, hard-edged type woman. It doesn't sound like the woman you're describing, really.
7: Oh, you know what? She was enormously successful because she was hardworking and she was honest. You know, she shined and people just could trust her.
21: But it sounds like there was just one part of her life that was missing, just love, finding someone to spend her life with. Did she talk about that?
7: Mm-hmm. She did want a family.
16: In early September 2004, that dream suddenly seemed to be within reach.
22: She was thinking this could be the guy, absolutely.
16: It was Labor Day weekend, a sunny day on Nantucket. Bernadette called her friend Beth.
22: I said, hi, and I said, you know what? I think I'm looking at your future husband right now. And she said, really? And I said, yeah. And she said, I'll be right over.
16: Bernadette Feeney had only known Beth for a few months. Not long, but long enough.
22: She told me she'd been successful in every part of her life, except for love.
16: So when Bernadette's old friend Tom Tulin came to stay at her Nantucket home, she introduced him to Beth.
22: It was a connection. It was electric. The minute she walked in, it was like, whoa.
16: Beth had finally met Mr. Wright. But people aren't always what they seem to be or pretend to be.
9: There was a lot to like about Beth's new beau, but there was also something a little troubling, especially after he met Beth's friends.
22: She said something like, they thought you were really sophisticated and, you know, charming. And he said under his breath, boy, I really should have been an actor.
9: When Dateline continues.
16: In September 2004, Beth Lochtefeld was a woman in love. Her brother Tom remembers exuberant phone calls about the new man in her life.
12: Of course, she was over the top. I met this guy, friend of a friend.
3: And of course, I had learned after many of those phone calls to try not to get too excited for her.
16: At 37, Tom Tulin was a walking, talking swoon machine, tall, broad-shouldered, preppy. And Beth had a lot in common with him.
3: He liked literature, he liked music, he was good-looking, he came from a Catholic family whose parents were still married 30 years later. That was a big attraction for Beth.
19: She saw someone who she thought was like-minded, I guess.
3: In many ways, yes.
16: Tom Tulin's childhood friend, Bernadette Feeney, had introduced the couple. Bernadette had known Tom since he was a toddler. They'd grown up in the same apartment building in Brooklyn, New York.
22: He was 4 years younger and the same age as my brother. So he always felt like a little brother to me, and I can't even tell you how close we were.
16: Tom went to private school, then Columbia University. After college, he sold cars for a while, then landed a job as a broker at Smith Barney. Other jobs in finance followed, including a stint as a bank executive on Wall Street. He seemed to have it all, with charm to spare.
22: She called me on the corner of some corner of Manhattan saying, "Oh my gosh, I'm just waiting for him here. I just have to thank you. This is unbelievable. We're having so much fun."
16: Tom was smitten too, from day one.
22: He just said, "My gosh, she's a great gal. I mean, she's an amazing gal."
16: Even though Tom lived in New York and Beth in Nantucket, they started seeing each other regularly. Beth, at 44, was eager for marriage and a family. Very soon, there was talk of rings, although Beth's brother says it was mainly Tom doing the talking.
3: As a matter of fact, it's my understanding that first day he said, "I'm going to marry you." And she was like, "Yeah, right."
16: Beth may have hesitated as she learned more about her new man. He told her he'd had drinking problems. But for Bernadette Feeney playing Cupid, Tom's drinking hardly seemed like a deal breaker.
22: I knew that he had a drinking problem. Regardless, I know a million people with drinking problems.
16: Other friends had misgivings. Louis Guarnaccia taught Beth Japanese martial arts on Nantucket, and she confided in him.
4: She says, "Well, I met somebody." I says, "Oh, that's great." And she says, "But he smokes and drinks." I go, "Wow, Beth, that doesn't sound like a good mix for you." And she says, "Well, he's a little crazy." And then she had to subdue it. She says, "Well, I'm a little crazy too."
16: If she was making excuses for him, she had her reasons.
22: She said she felt so good in his arms. He was so protective. She told me, "This is the first time in 15 years I'm with a man that wants to be with me."
16: And besides, Beth was a fixer.
3: When she would date guys, a lot of times she would say to herself, "Well, he'd be really great except for this, but I think we can work on that."
16: No surprise then that Beth decided to work on Tom's drinking problem with him.
22: I believe, yes, she was trying to help him dry out. And he told her he wanted to stop and he wanted to dry out.
16: 2 weeks after they met, Beth and Tom flew to California together. Tom, who was now working as an investment consultant, had meetings there, and Beth decided to tag along. It was their first extended trip together, and for Beth, it was an eye-opener. Now she saw things she could not dismiss.
22: "He's a mess," she said. "He couldn't get on the plane. They missed the plane." I said, "What was he doing? What do you mean?" She said, "I just stood back and watched him, and he was just walking in circles in the hotel room, smoking cigarettes, not packed, just a mess."
16: Beth wanted to introduce Tom to her friends on the West Coast. Top of the list was Leslie Costello, Beth's college friend. Leslie lives in San Diego, and she was eager to meet Beth's new beau. But she was less than impressed.
6: He was distant and very formal, and I didn't understand him.
16: The trip ended badly.
22: They were in a taxi, and he had a temper tantrum. And I guess she said, let us off here, or whatever she said. He turned and he, like, really yelled at her. And she said it was, like, a little bit scary.
16: And he was drinking.
6: She said he had had 8 beers by the time he even got to the airport and got on the plane.
16: Bernadette says that on the way home, Tom asked Beth what her friends thought of him. He said

0: inclined to let one season pass, let alone four.
1: Coming up, a troubled relationship becomes a terrifying one.
2: Why she didn't leave that next day, I'm not exactly sure.
1: When Dateline continues.

0: In October 2004, Beth Lochtefeld went to New York to be with her boyfriend, Tom Tulin. By then, the two had been dating for 6 weeks, but the relationship was fraying. Beth was beginning to see a troubling side of this new guy, and she had started to give him ultimatums.
1: He'd start drinking and then he'd get really ugly. She would just say that you're a good guy, but when you're drinking, you're an idiot and you need to decide between alcohol and me. And he would, you know, apologize and say, you know, I choose you and I want you. I don't want the alcohol.
0: That week, Beth invited her brother to meet her boyfriend. Perhaps she wanted his take on Tom.
2: First impression, you see him walk in.
3: Well, he had longish blonde hair sort of combed back in a double-breasted blue blazer on. He looked like something off of, you know, the Love Boat, Captain Steubing, you know? Yeah. But very pompous, very, I don't know, he seemed fake to me.
0: That night over dinner, Beth's brother kept asking Tom Tulin what he did for a living.
3: And he couldn't really tell me, to my satisfaction, what he did. Oh, I'm an investor, this, that. Well, what do you invest in? And then he couldn't really give me an answer.
0: Beth's brother says Tulin was drinking during dinner, but not to excess. Afterwards, Tulin and Beth headed back to his apartment. And on the way home, Beth told friends something shocking happened. She'd seen him drunk, she'd seen him angry, but she'd never seen her new boyfriend like this.
1: He'd put her into a headlock and was walking down the street saying, I want to beat your head in. And she shared with me, you know, I went back to his apartment to just get my Palm Pilot and my cell phone and get out of there. And I wonder if I shouldn't have just left that stuff behind and left at that moment.
0: Little did Beth know that Tulin had apparently been aggressive with at least one other woman after he'd had a few drinks.
4: I thought, wow, flowers, how nice. You know, I thought this is a really, he's such a gentleman.
0: Becky Hammons, who was working as a bartender at a New York sports bar, dated Tulin once.
4: We had plans to go to dinner at the New York Athletic Club, and I thought, well, that's nice. That's a nice date.
0: But it didn't turn out that way. Dinner was pleasant. Then came drinks.
4: And that's when he accused me of being lascivious with the bartender because I was just having a conversation with the bartender.
0: They got into a cab to go home, and Becky says Tulin tried to grope

0: When they reached her street, she didn't wait around.
1: I jumped out and I ran. I literally ran across the street.
0: And now, 4 years later, Beth Lochtefeld was in a frightening situation with the same man. But that night, instead of grabbing her stuff from Tulin's apartment when she got there, Beth stayed. And Leslie says Beth later told her that things went from bad to terrible.
2: And then he got very violent with her that night, and he sexually assaulted her. And I think that Beth was probably sort of in a state of... And it's a confusing thing when it's somebody that you're supposedly close to violates you. My guess is that she was just probably in a state of shock. And why she didn't leave that next day, I'm not exactly sure.
0: By Friday, October 22nd, 2 days after the dinner with her brother, Beth had decided to leave New York. Friends and family say it was clear that she intended to call it quits with Tulin. She'd even left a message at her brother's Connecticut home saying she was coming to spend the night. But by now, something else was becoming clear. Tom Tulin was not going to let Beth go.
2: He wouldn't leave her, and he followed her. And she said, we ended up in the Metropolitan, and she said, I was standing there in front of this painting, and it was an incredibly dark painting, thinking, this painting reminds me of Tom Tulin.
0: As bizarre as it sounds, that was the moment, Beth later told Leslie, that Tom Tulin picked to propose to her. He chose the most public place possible, a gallery in this world-famous museum, the Metropolitan Museum of Art. He'd proposed to Beth before, but never like this.
2: He pulls this ring out, gets on his knees, and, you know, proposes to her again. And she said, she didn't feel safe enough to say no. She knew she was in a dangerous situation, so she said to him, I need more time.
3: She was, like, so upset because he said, you know, it's now or never.
4: And her response to him was...
3: Then it has to be never. And these were words right out of Beth's mouth.
0: Beth rushed out of the museum. Tulin pursued her.
2: He was screaming, I'm going to go get drunk with my friends. She was just going to go back, get her stuff, and get out. And he, at the last minute, hopped in the cab with her. And they ended up back at his apartment.
0: At some point that night, Beth called her brother. In retrospect, he says, she sounded terrified.
3: Her words were very measured. She was talking very slowly and enunciating very clearly, unlike her. And she kept saying, I'm here with Tom in the city, and we're trying to work things out. And I didn't even think to ask her, are you okay? Mm-hmm. Or cough twice if you're in trouble or something like that.
0: He had no idea his sister was in danger.
3: I was sort of tired. I didn't want to deal with the breaking up, making up kind of thing.
0: Later, from family and friends, he would learn the horrifying details of Beth's ordeal that night.
3: It's my understanding that he was holding her at gunpoint.
0: Beth's brother says he has no proof of that or other details of exactly what went on that night, but he's pieced together a story from various accounts.
3: He held her captive. She tried to get away. He was either drunk or tired, and he ended up, she was laying down on the bed. He ended up laying on her legs and then going to sleep or passing out himself.
4: To prevent her from leaving?
3: Yeah, at which point she slipped out and slipped away.
4: And I understand that she didn't even want to use the elevator because she was afraid the ding might wake him up, so she ended up taking the stairs.
0: It was around 4 a.m. when Beth managed to escape from the apartment.
4: Where was she going to go? I know she wanted to get
3: away. She
4: was
3: going straight to LaGuardia to get the next flight to Nantucket and get away and get back to her home.
0: It was now Saturday, October 23rd. At 8 a.m., Beth called her brother. It would be the last time the two spoke.
3: She mentioned that she had broken up with him and that he had called her about 50 times since on her cell phone, and the guy wouldn't stop calling her.
4: And did that raise any alarm bells with you?
3: No, it didn't
4: just raise
3: a guy
4: who's heartbroken.
3: Yeah. So I was thinking, well, she's going to go up to Nantucket, it's all going to be over and everything's going to be fine.
0: Except that was not going to happen. Tragedy was 2 short days away.
5: Coming up, a surprise visitor and a panicked phone call.
6: He just said to me, Barbara, lock your door, don't go out, I'm calling the police.
5: When Dateline continues.
0: after a terrifying night when she was held captive in Tom Tulin's New York apartment, Beth Lochtefeld had managed to escape and get home to Nantucket, her island refuge. She called her friend Leslie the morning she got back.
2: But she did say he has a gun, and I'm afraid he might use it. I'm not going to stay here tonight. I'm going to go spend the night at my brother's house.
0: That same day, Saturday, October 23rd, Beth stopped by the Nantucket Police Department to ask about filing a restraining order.
4: For her to get to the point of even stopping at the police department, that probably tells you all you need to know about what was going on inside of her.
3: Yeah, I would think so. I mean, I think she had very well-founded fears, especially after the incident in New York where he held her captive.
0: But Beth did not file the paperwork. She spent that night and the next at her brother Peter's home.
4: She was frightened enough not to go home.
3: I would have to say she had fear that something would happen to her.
0: On Monday, October 25th, Beth returned to her cottage in the morning, collected Tom Tulin's clothes, parceled them up, and mailed them back to him. She returned to the cottage and chatted with her landlady, Barbara Kodalak. It was just after 10:30.
6: She came in the yard, and we were talking in the driveway. She was going to do some work on her computer, and we were going to meet again at around 1 o'clock.
0: Beth went inside the cottage to work.
6: And that's the last I saw of Beth.
0: Barbara continued to garden. A short time later, she was filling a wheelbarrow when suddenly she heard a voice behind her.
6: And the voice said, "Is there anyone here in this house?" And I just turned around and looked up. And I looked right at him.
0: The man, oddly dressed for Nantucket in a hat and long overcoat, was inquiring about Beth Lochtefeld's cottage.
6: And I said, "I don't know."
0: Something about him bothered her.
6: Because I knew Beth had been seeing someone, and I think she more or less told me that I think it's over. And I said, "Oh, I guess this is the boyfriend has come back."
0: He moved toward the cottage door. Barbara went to her house to have lunch. But she was uneasy.
6: And as I said, it was an intuition.
0: Barbara says she called Beth's brother Peter, but couldn't reach him. She says she called Beth's parents and couldn't reach them either. She knew Beth was planning to pick up her nephew before 1 p.m., but Beth's car did not move. And then she noticed the shades in Beth's bedroom windows had been drawn.
6: I had a bad feeling.
0: She called Peter Lochtefeld again, and this time she reached him.
6: I told him that there was someone in the yard, and I think it's Beth's boyfriend. And he just said to me, "Barbara, lock your door. Don't go out. I'm calling the police."
7: 911, he's come to Nantucket. He's at her house now. She won't answer her cell phone.
0: It was then that Sergeant Daniel Furtado of the Nantucket Police arrived at the cottage and with his partner made the discovery. Beth Lochtefeld's body on the living room floor. It was just weeks after she thought she'd found the love of her life and dreamed of a new beginning. For the Lochtefeld family, life would never be the same.
4: What did you lose on that day?
3: I would have to say I lost probably my best friend and confidant, aside from my wife. She was my closest sibling. We always got along really well.
0: Leslie Costello got a call that same day.
8: When you heard the news, how was it told to you?
2: He killed her. And I remember just being in shock. I didn't see it coming. I didn't know it was coming. It was shocking.
8: You knew exactly who he was?
2: Oh, yeah. Yeah. I did.
0: Tom Tulin was arrested within hours of the murder, picked up in Rhode Island, driving a rented car with bottles of beer and vodka in the car with him, his bloody clothes in a bag on the back seat. The Rhode Island State Police videotaped his arrest and recorded his voice in the cruiser.
9: Can I be told why I'm in this situation, sir?
0: Tulin was held without bail and arraigned a month later. Bernadette Feeney was in the courtroom. She could barely contain herself.
10: It was the reality hitting me. Sitting there, that this happened. This really happened. And he walked in, and it was like they were bringing in, you know, King Kong, like a monster, you know? And I felt, it's just, you know, like it was my fault, you know, and she's gone.
0: Tulin was charged with first-degree murder and assault and battery with a dangerous weapon. He pleaded not guilty. Ahead lay a trial and explosive revelations about a man finally stripped bare of all pretense.
5: Coming up, what seemed like an open and shut case was anything but.
11: It's like the perfect storm. Have all of these swirling together inside this man's head.
5: When Dateline continues.

0: In June 2007, while tourists wandered through old Nantucket town looking for souvenirs, Tom Tulin went on trial for the murder of Beth Lochtefeld in a courthouse in the center of town. He'd pleaded not guilty.
1: All rise.
0: The defendant was as smartly turned out as ever, looking like the successful executive he'd long wanted to be. The sort of guy who'd fit right in on this Tony Island. But the defense would argue that Tulin's polished exterior was nothing more than a facade for a profoundly troubled man. They wouldn't say that he did not kill Beth Lochtefeld, but they would argue that he shouldn't go to prison for it. He was, they said, not guilty by reason of insanity.
2: Morning, jurors.
0: Tulin's attorney, Kevin Reddington, began by hinting at the turmoil that lurked within Tom Tulin.
2: Sick Tom Tulin? Looks good. He's got a suit on and a tie. He has slick back. Certainly, someone may say, doesn't look crazy to me.
0: But the Master of the Universe Act was just that, Reddington declared, an act. Because Tom Tulin was a mess, plagued not just by alcohol abuse, but drug addiction too.
2: His drink of choice would be absolute vodka right out of the bottle. Drink a fifth a day. He was on the prescriptions legally, he was taking them illegally.
0: When Beth broke up with him, Reddington told the court, Tulin snapped. The drinking and drugging and even deeper troubles, all of them combined to push him over the edge.
2: The evidence will show that Thomas Tulin was suffering from a mental disease, a defect at the time of this incident, that he was well within our legal definition of insane.
3: You solemnly swear.
0: And who better to tell the jury about the defendant's demons than the defendant's mother?
4: My name is Dolores Tulin.
0: She recited the sorry facts of her son's life.
2: At some point, was it apparent to you that he had an alcohol problem?
4: Yes, I would say when he was 16, 17.
0: His battle with drugs.
2: Did you know if he had occasion to make purchases from places other than drugstores?
4: He got some prescriptions from the internet.
0: She told the court that she and her husband tried to straighten him out, sending him to rehab several times, beginning in 1999.
2: And how long was he in Hazleton for?
4: A month.
0: Now to describe Tulin's state in the days before the murder.
2: Did you at some point receive a phone call from your son?
4: Yes.
0: She described a conversation with her son 2 days before the murder. He was inconsolable over the breakup with Beth.
4: And he said, she's gone. She's gone. She's taken all her stuff. He said, I was asleep, and she just left.
0: The next day, Sunday, the Tulins went to Manhattan to see their son. He was in terrible shape.
4: His whole body exuded, you know, the smell of alcohol.
0: The defense believed that established Tulin's state in the days before the murder. Now, for the day itself. When Tulin was picked up in Rhode Island hours after the murder, he had been drinking. Sobriety tests later put him at twice the legal limit.
5: And multiply that by six.
0: A forensic toxicologist doing some complicated calculations estimated that at the time of the murder, Tulin's blood alcohol level was 0.30.
2: The 0.30, where does that fit in?
5: That fits in the next level above confusion to the stupor phase.
0: So the defense argued Tulin was profoundly impaired at the time of the murder, and that was just from the drinking. Add in the drugs.
6: How much did drugs play in Tom Tulin's life?
2: He would take whatever drugs that he could get his hands on.
6: Such as?
2: Methamphetamines, benzodiazepine, Paxil, Zoloft.
0: There was more. The defense revealed that Tulin had spent years fighting depression and obsessive-compulsive disorder, that in the late 80s he'd attempted suicide. And finally, the defense was ready for its knockout punch. A neuropsychologist.
7: My opinion is that he has profound frontal executive dysfunction.
0: Davidoff testified that years of substance abuse had brought about that mental defect. Because of it, Tulin could not control his impulses, and so the defense argued he could not be held criminally responsible for the murder.
2: It's like the perfect storm. You have the frontal lobe defect,
1: person is unable to control their emotions and the executive function, coupled with the lowering of the inhibitions through the alcohol, you have all of these swirling together inside this man's head.
0: The prosecutor's job was to blow that argument away, to argue that Tom Tulin knew exactly what he was doing when he murdered Beth Lochtefeld, that he was so enraged by the breakup that he planned and carried out a cold, calculated killing.
8: The Commonwealth will present to you, ladies and gentlemen, a timeline.
0: As evidence of premeditation, prosecutor Brian Glenny told the court that on the night before the murder, security guards at New York's LaGuardia Airport stopped Tulin from boarding a plane to Nantucket because he was carrying a 10-inch knife. When asked about the knife, Tulin offered a series of stories.
9: He said that he forgot it was in there.
10: He had it to cut a birthday cake.
11: He was having lunch with his sister in Nantucket and that she wanted him to bring a knife.
0: The prosecutor presented evidence to show that the next morning, Tulin boarded another plane bound for Nantucket, this time without a knife. But when he landed, he went shopping for knives. Tulin may have been drinking that day, the prosecutors argued, but he was used to consuming quantities of alcohol and drugs without showing it. And the prosecutor called witnesses who would testify that Tulin didn't seem drunk.
3: Raise your right hand, please.
0: That's what the clerk who sold him the knives testified.
12: I would say he was sober.
0: And the rental car agent at the Nantucket airport.
8: Did he seem intoxicated to you at that time?
3: No.
8: Would you have rented a car to him if he appeared intoxicated to you?
3: Not likely.
0: The prosecutor played a surveillance tape from the airport at Hyannis, Massachusetts. Tulin flew into the airport after the murder, arriving at about 1:15. Jurors could see him renting a car, walking out to get it, and driving away in a gray Chevrolet Impala.
13: You're able to see how he's walking, and he's not falling, he's not stumbling. The persons that are interacting with him are interacting with him in a normal way.
0: And there was audio of Tulin in the back of the state trooper's cruiser after he was arrested in Rhode Island.
14: Can you tell me what's going on?
0: The prosecutor argued Tulin was coherent. He was capable of thinking clearly and of distinguishing right from wrong, despite the alcohol.
8: Dr. Martin Kelly, please.
0: And the prosecution also had a forensic psychiatrist whom they thought would deliver their own knockout punch.
13: Were you able to form an opinion concerning the criminal responsibility of Thomas Tulin III on or about October 25th of 2004 in respect to the killing of Beth Lochtefeld?
12: On that date, he did not have a mental disease or defect.
0: And so, the prosecutor told the jury, Tom Tulin was criminally responsible when he stabbed Beth Lochtefeld to death. The testimony took 9 days in all. As the summer arrived on Nantucket, the surf and sea beguiling visitors, the stores beckoning shoppers, inside the Nantucket Superior Court, the jury in Tulin's murder trial got the case.
15: Coming up, the end of the trial.
3: Is the defendant guilty or not guilty?
15: But not the end of the story, when Dateline continues.

0: The jury in the Tom Tulin trial took 5 hours to reach a verdict.
1: Do you get butterflies every time?
2: Yes, you do.
0: As family members and jurors returned to their seats, the courtroom suddenly seemed too small for a big drama.
3: You can hear a pin drop in the courtroom. You know, the emotion is palpable. I think, obviously, it's high stakes.
4: Madam Foreperson, has the jury agreed upon a verdict?
0: Yes. High stakes with subtle hints.
3: As you can tell, you know, if the court officers surround the defendant, you know, you figure things aren't going that well.
4: Let's say, Madam Foreperson, is the defendant guilty or not guilty?
5: Guilty.
0: Guilty of first-degree murder, guilty of assault and battery with a dangerous weapon, a stoic Tom Tulin, a distraught mother, and no rejoicing from the victim's family.
6: We are relieved that this troubled and vengeful and dangerous man can never harm another innocent person.
0: Tom Tulin was sentenced to life in prison, and that's where things stood for 4 years. But in August of 2011, everything changed. The Massachusetts Supreme Judicial Court overturned Tom Tulin's conviction. The court said there were flaws in the jury selection process and ordered a new trial. The trial got underway in June 2013, this time at a courthouse on the mainland in Barnstable, Massachusetts. For the Lochtefeld family, going through it a second time was deeply disappointing and worrying.
7: All of a sudden, he wasn't convicted of killing my sister anymore,
1: right.
7: and he was, as far as I was concerned.
0: But for Tom Tulin, it was an incredible second chance. This time, the defendant looked thinner than he had during the first trial, and this time, a new defense attorney argued the case.
8: This is not a whodunit. This is not a where, when, how case. This is a why case.
0: Robert Sheketoff opened with an admission that the first defense team never made explicitly, that Tulin did kill Beth Lochtefeld. What the jury had to decide was why.
8: This is a difficult issue to look into somebody's mind and to figure out what was going on in that mind. Was he a common criminal or was he not? That's the issue.
0: It was the insanity defense all over again, dressed up a little differently, presented in court by an attorney who was keenly aware he had an uphill battle on his hands.
9: The real question is anyone willing to let somebody who's done something this horrific, quote-unquote, off the hook because of the problem with their drug abuse, alcohol abuse, and underlying mental issues.
0: The prosecutor, Brian Glennie, had the gloves off once again.
10: 52 days, ladies and gentlemen, 52 days from the time Elizabeth Beth Lochtefeld met Thomas Tulin until he stabbed her 23 times until she died.
0: Glennie told this new set of jurors just what he said during the first trial, that Tom Tulin knew exactly what he was doing the day he killed Beth Lochtefeld.
11: It was a choice that he made, knowing it was wrong, and he understood that at the time, and he still chose to do it. That's what criminal responsibility is.
0: This time, the trial was considerably shorter, and this time, when the jurors went out to deliberate, they were back the same day.
12: The defendant, Thomas E. Tulin, is charged with murder. Is he not guilty, or is he guilty?
13: The jury has found him guilty.
12: Guilty of what, please?
13: First degree murder.
0: Guilty again on all counts. And stoicism from the defendant sentenced again to life. Beth's sister Kathy read a statement in court.
14: This verdict cannot bring Beth back, but it does bring a measure of justice.
0: For Tom Lochtefeld, it was satisfying, even though for him, the first conviction was the one that mattered.
7: On that day, we all took a walk up to Beth's gravesite after the conviction. And I just remember feeling that it was a beautiful June day. And it felt like, wow, this is finally, I'm finally not upset to be here anymore. And it was good again.
0: For those who were close to Beth Lochtefeld, there's a real sense of closure this time. The trial behind him, Beth's father, the artist John Lochtefeld, finished the book he and Beth had worked on together. It was published after she died. He illustrated her words and dedicated the book to Beth and her dreams. The dreams she lived and those that died too soon with her.
2: That's all for now. I'm Lester Holt. Thanks for joining us.
5: She loved the beach. Ugh, the tragedy of it all. The violence, horrible final moments of her life. Unimaginable.
2: She was a free spirit in paradise.
15: It's always been her lifelong dream to have her own resort.
2: Then, like footprints in the sand, she disappeared.
16: Just strange.
17: Something's not right.
2: Some said the motel owner had simply checked out and left town.
5: They saw her in line to get onto an airplane.
2: But her prized car turned up with an ex-con behind the wheel.
5: We thought, oh my God, it was him. He killed her.
2: Was it really that simple? Her personal life was very complicated. A younger boyfriend.
18: The man was very charismatic, drop-dead gorgeous.
2: And an estranged husband.
19: He had caught him having sex in room 11.
2: But the case really started to sizzle when someone torched the motel.
20: Somebody was trying to destroy some evidence or something?
21: We just didn't know.
22: This is a murder mystery of epic proportions.
23: Both of us were obsessed with this case.
5: Can this get any more bizarre?
2: I'm Lester Holt, and this is Dateline. Here's Keith Morrison with A Place on the Sand.

0: there is a little island, its own bit of fantasy, off the Gulf Coast of Florida.
1: It's kind of a little paradise here.
2: It is paradise, and it just gets better and better, we think.
0: Anna Maria Island, where high-rise condos are banned, is 7 miles of unspoiled white sand, unspoiled houses, unspoiled people, too, most of them.
3: When you come across the bridge, it's a whole different life. I mean, you just come across the bridge, and it's like, I'm here. Yeah.
0: And here is where she found her little paradise, too. Came all the way from Germany for it. Sabina Musil-Bueller. And whether they called her Sabina or, as some did, Sabine, they all knew her here on the island.
4: You're a larger-than-life person.
3: Absolutely. And the minute you met her, you just were drawn to her. I mean, she was just one of those people that you wanted to get to know better.
0: And even now, looking back on what happened to Sabina on the awful mystery, it just doesn't seem possible. Not here.
5: I mean, nothing happens on this island.
3: It's a sleepy little island.
5: Sweet town. We don't have things like that that happen here.
0: No, and certainly not to her. Sabina made good things happen here. Crazy things. Happy things. Here at the 50s motel she bought and reimagined, along with Tom Bueller, the man she married within 2 weeks of meeting. Her partner at Haley's Motel. Longtime friends Nancy Ambrose and Susie Fox.
3: It had always been her lifelong dream to have her own resort. And Haley's came on the market. And at the time, it was pretty run down. And we were like, you've got your hands full here. But we knew that Tom could do it. I mean, if anybody could do it, the two of them could turn this around.
0: Oh, and they did. Tom did the fixing. Sabina had the ideas. They invited the whole town to their quirky events, their dress-up parties.
6: Hello. Welcome to Haley's Motel. Please join me for a tour.
0: This is her with Giacomo, her ever-present parrot. Sabina was the star of her own promotional videos for the motel.
6: Well, I hope you liked our room so far, but with all the activities we offer you, you won't spend too much time in there.
0: Neighbor Barbara Hines.
7: Sabina never saw something that had a broken wing that she didn't try to fix.
0: Sabina was a rescuer. People, cats, dogs, turtles. When Susie Fox took over the Anna Maria Turtle Watch, nesting turtles are a very big deal here, she asked for help.
5: And Tom and Sabine were, I think, my fourth volunteers. And there's 9 sections on this island, 1 mile long, and they said they'd take as many as I needed to give them.
8: I watched her with a huge leatherback in the water.
0: Bonner Joy owns the local newspaper, The Islander.
8: Unfortunately, the leatherback was missing a flipper, and he swam in circles, so he kept coming back to the beach. And Sabine jumped in the water without a second thought, and she was up to here talking to the turtle's face, like she could tell this 400-pound turtle to turn around, you know, but or will him to.
0: So you get the idea.
3: She was just amazing. I mean, she just was one of those people that cared about everybody.
0: Like Nancy Ambrose, for example, when she was battling cancer and nobody would give her a job because of her demanding treatment schedule. Until the day she met Sabina.
3: You know, I explained what my situation was. She's like, great, that's fine. Come on to work. And I was like, oh, really? I mean, that was one of the happiest days of my life because here she was giving me a chance.
0: So Sabina had passions. Animals, her motel, her white Pontiac convertible. And in 2008, a new passion, campaigning for Barack Obama. An uphill battle on this predominantly Republican island. So, on election night, Sabina was certainly up for a party. She'd arranged to meet Nancy, in fact, in what they hoped would turn into a victory celebration.
3: She was so into the election. She was so excited. She wanted Obama to win.
0: Strange, then, that when Nancy arrived, she couldn't find Sabina.
3: And I thought she had already left because I got there late.
0: Sabina's husband, Tom, had been there earlier, too, but without her. Still, Nancy didn't worry. Not then, anyway.
3: It wasn't until a couple days later that I realized she was missing.
0: How was it possible? The woman who loved to celebrate didn't, The woman who loved to talk called no one. The woman who loved her motel suddenly wasn't there. Sabina was gone.
9: What had happened to Sabine? The first troubling clue, her car with someone else at the wheel. When we come back.
10: Flag started going off.
9: Who was this mystery driver?
8: She would have driven through a very rough area, and it just came to my mind that maybe she'd been carjacked.
11: Bruce said, we need to know the truth, and we need to know now.
9: When Dateline continues.
0: The air was somehow different on tiny Anna Maria Island that November of 2008. Not just because Obama won the election, but because Sabina Musil Bueller, the one and only, was not around to celebrate. Not with her friends, not with her pets, not at her motel.
3: She would never, ever leave her animals. She would never, ever not go to Haley's to work. I mean, that was her baby.
0: Then, 2 days later, 2:30 in the morning, a seedy neighborhood across the bridge on the mainland. A patrolman pulled over a white Pontiac convertible with a burned-out taillight. As the cop approached the car, the driver ran. There was a wild chase, but they caught him. His name was Robert Corona. And he had a story, said Detectives Jeffrey Bliss and John Kenny of the Manatee County Sheriff's Office.
10: Mr. Corona's original story is I was doing crack cocaine with the owner of the car, and it wasn't reported stolen.
12: Did he say he knew who the owner was?
10: Yes, and had permission to have the car.
0: But when detectives checked the registration, they learned the convertible belonged to Sabina. And Corona had a record.
11: He's a known street criminal. He has a lengthy arrest history.
0: And they learned from Sabina's friends that there had to be something very wrong with the story that had her doing drugs and drinking with a felon in a smoky bar in a seedy part of town.
3: She would never be buying drugs. I mean, she would not even allow people to smoke around her. She would not let people smoke in Haley's motel property.
12: Really?
3: I mean, not even on the rooms, but on the property. I mean, she was...
12: She was kind of a health fanatic. Oh,
3: she was. Definitely. She had a private personal trainer. I mean, she was very into health.
0: So they arrested Corona, installed him in the county jail, and in the morning, drove over to Haley's motel to talk to Sabina's husband, Tom. And... Tom said he hadn't seen Sabina in a couple of days. He hadn't filed a missing persons report, but did after police came around.
12: What was he like? What was your impression of the guy?
11: He was concerned for her well-being. She wasn't answering her phone. He couldn't find her.
0: And something else. According to Tom, Sabina never let anyone drive her car, not even him. Now there was a stolen car, a missing woman, and a known criminal. Not adding up to a good combination for Sabina.
10: Flags started going off, and shortly thereafter, detectives started getting involved as a missing persons case.
0: But then it got worse. When detectives went over the car, they found blood drops in the back seat. A patch of the rear seat had been cut out. So they sprayed luminol around, found more blood traces on the rear seat. Sabina's friends, like Chris Tillette, were horrified.
13: So then we thought, oh my God, it was him. He killed her. He must have killed her.
0: But now it was a homicide investigation. Detective Jeff Bliss decided to pay a visit to Corona in jail.
11: I put my business card down on the table and slid it across and said, we're homicide detectives, but this isn't auto theft. We need to know the truth and we need to know now. And he's like, hey, I had nothing to do with any murders. And then he changed his story.
0: Corona's new story? He never met anybody named Sabina. He just found her car parked behind a place called the Gator Lounge, a not exactly upscale wine bar. In a jailhouse interview, Corona claimed it was just a crime of opportunity.
14: You didn't see anybody, though, did you?
15: I didn't see nobody inside the car or around the car, so that's why I decided to take the car. You know, so I go inside the car, I see the keys, so I'm like, oh, you know what I mean?
12: Mm-hmm.
15: I drove right, you know?
11: So the vehicle was left like somebody wanted it stolen. So he just took the liberty of stealing that car.
0: Was the second story any more true than the first? The local paper jumped on all this, of course, and Bonner Joy heard a lot of stories.
8: There were a number of people who speculated that Sabine might have gone to town to go to an Obama celebration that was being held downtown. The area that she would have driven through to go to that party is a very rough area, and it just came to my mind that maybe she'd been carjacked.
0: Certainly, something very bad must have happened. Something, maybe, that happened in her car. So, was Corona their killer? Or was he finally telling the truth that he stole her car outside that bar? But if that was true, how did it get there? And where was Sabina?
9: Coming up, could it be Sabina had plans no one knew about? Had this free spirit simply skipped town?
13: There were two women who were at the Sarasota airport, and they were sure that they saw her up ahead in line, you know, to get onto an airplane.
9: When Dateline continues.

0: It was a disturbing time on Anna Maria Island. What happened to Sabina? When they found her car, there was blood in it, and the felon who'd stolen it kept changing his story. So the logical conclusion was dark indeed. Still,
1: she could have just gone back to Germany to see her family or something, right?
2: Right, and there was extensive leads and investigation to determine that.
0: In fact, apparently Sabina had been seen, alive and well, at the local airport. Her friend Chris Tillett heard the story.
3: There were two women who were at the Sarasota airport, and they were sure that they saw her up ahead, in line, you know, to get onto an airplane.
0: But when detectives checked out the tip,
2: her passport wasn't used at check-in surveillance cameras at Sarasota Bradenton Airport, Tampa Airport, to make sure that she did not leave the country or fly out.
0: A couple of weeks went by that way. Lots of tips, no verifiable sightings. And then finally they got the DNA back on that blood in the car.
4: We were able to get her toothbrush and some other personal items for a DNA comparison.
1: Yeah.
4: And we were able to match that up, that that was in fact her blood.
0: Her husband, Tom, told a local news reporter he was prepared for the worst from that first morning when he was told about her car.
5: The second I knew, when the police told me that they found her car without her in it and with the keys in the car, I knew Sabina was no longer with us. I knew something had happened to her immediately.
0: So, looked like this guy Corona might be on the hook for murder. But beyond the blood? Well, evidence didn't exactly jump out at them. But who else? Had Sabina made an enemy? When detectives started looking at her life, they had to cast a wide net for people she associated with. After all, Sabina was like a magnet. Everybody wanted to go to her lavish parties.
6: There was a waiting list to get on her party list.
7: Exactly.
0: She could even get a little racy for sleepy little Anna Maria Island.
8: One of the more unusual things, she hired some people that she knew from Germany who came here to do nude body painting. And that blew up. That nude body painting on Anna Maria Island, you can't do that here.
0: But Sabina did what had to be done. It can be a tough business running and promoting a little old motel. Debts are fat, margins thin. And with the economy beginning to tank in 2008, what once was sunny and light was gray with worry. Sabina and Tom were in trouble. Neighbor Barbara Hines.
9: The real estate market had folded. I know from Sabina, not from Tom, that they were highly, highly, highly leveraged.
10: Please call me for your reservation.
0: And while Sabina used her marketing skills to try to keep the motel afloat,
10: Sabina speaking. How may I help you?
0: She and Tom couldn't do the same for their marriage. After more than a decade as husband and wife, they were that in name only. But what they did not do was divorce or divide up the business.
7: They were always still good friends. Very good friends. I mean, they
11: the
7: worked well together.
11: The romance part, the marriage part seemed to...
7: The romance part kind of...
6: Maybe romance changed.
0: It certainly did. As the detectives couldn't help but discover, Tom and Sabina had taken up with other people, both of them. He with a woman he'd known quite a while. She with a local artist who once worked at the motel as a handyman. And then there was the matter of the life insurance. How much did he take out on Sabina's life? The cops asked. $100,000, said Tom. Despite what was apparently an amicable breakup, people on Anna Maria Island couldn't help but wonder about Tom. More than a few, said Sabina's friend Karen Hodge.
12: A lot of people, you know, whispering and kind of, you know, suspecting him in a way, just because they didn't know.
0: Photographer Jack Elka did promotional stills for the motel and became good friends with Tom and Sabina.
13: There was no evidence found. There was no nothing. So everything was speculative.
1: Yeah.
13: Who did it? It's a who did it. This is a murder mystery of epic proportions.
0: So it was. And then, 12 days after Sabina vanished from the face of the earth, somebody set fire to Haley's motel.
3: I'm sure my mouth was hanging open, just going, can this get any more bizarre?
0: What was this all about?
4: We just didn't know.
0: Dead or alive, Where was Sabina?
14: Coming up, Sabina's husband. That $100,000 policy wasn't the whole story.
2: It came up later, it was $300,000.
14: Money? A motive? Or just maybe jealousy?
2: He had caught him having sex in room 11 at Haley's Motel.
14: When Dateline continues.
0: The torching of Haley's Motel here in Anna Maria, Florida, turned out to be as intractable a mystery as the disappearance of Sabina. What they did know was it was no accident. This was arson. And it started in a building beside the main hotel structure, a building that once served as Tom and Sabina's living quarters. Nobody was hurt, happily, but there were questions. Was it personal? An attempt to destroy evidence? Or what? Around town, some people wondered if Tom had something to do with it. Others dismissed that as just plain nonsense. Photographer Jack Elka covered the fire for the Islander newspaper.
13: That's when the mystery really started to, wow, another element of this puzzle that...
15: Why would somebody do that?
13: Kind of bizarre.
0: Surely it had to have something to do with whatever happened to Sabina.
11: Why would that place burn down? Somebody was trying to destroy some evidence or something?
4: It was a theory. We weren't sure if something happened there, and then she was buried somewhere. We just didn't know.
0: Months went by without a decent lead. Though it was not for lack of trying to find one, especially where their instincts were telling them, Sabina might be buried. The beach.
16: Well, whenever we would have break, we would come out here to this very spot. We'd stand here and review the case and brainstorm the case.
0: Detective Sergeant John Kenny and his partner Jeff Bliss kept organizing searches on the beach, looking for any area where the ground or the wide sand beach looked disturbed.
4: We took cadaver dogs, walked them up and down the beach. We used ground-penetrating radar, checked various spots on the beach, just trying to find skeletal remains.
0: To no avail. And in November 2009, the first anniversary of whatever it was that happened, on the beach Sabina loved, they had a little memorial. Husband Tom tossed a flower wreath into the surf.
3: There was no hope. We knew. She was gone. She was no longer alive.
0: But apparently the life insurance company wasn't so sure. And right around the time of that memorial service at the beach, Tom went to court to take the first step to get that money.
1: Wasn't it Tom who petitioned the court to declare her dead?
4: Yes.
1: If she's declared dead, he gets a lot of insurance money.
4: Correct.
1: He gets the ownership of the outright of the motel.
4: Correct.
0: Yes, that. Funny, Tom had told the detectives before he'd held a $100,000 policy on Sabina. But when he filed papers to declare her dead, turned out there was a second, larger life insurance policy that he forgot to mention.
2: It came up later, it was $300,000.
0: The revelation made the newspapers. Attorneys for the insurance company argued that under Florida law, Sabina had to be missing at least 5 years before she could be declared dead and any insurance money paid out. At the hearing, reporters noticed an unusual group of observers listening to the proceedings.
8: The whole back row of seats was taken up by sheriff's deputies, and if they weren't interested in what Tom had to say to the insurance company, why were they there?
0: But Tom was not successful.
8: They denied a death certificate, and Tom was denied the insurance. And I could see
1: how they would
8: deny a death certificate.
1: Sure.
8: There was no body.
0: And then the police knew Corona didn't kill Sabina. A barmaid at the Gator Lounge was able to confirm the essentials of his story. So he was convicted of car theft, not murder. And Detective Kenny, who was an island cop had known Sabina and Tom for years, decided to have another try much closer to home. He asked Tom for any detail, no matter how small, that might take the investigation beyond the conjecture and whispers of suspicion that floated on the island breeze.
2: And he went into a whole background of their courtship, their marriage, and how it disintegrated.
15: Well, how did it disintegrate?
2: He told me that they just slowly, grew apart, and that they stayed together because they were very good friends and they owned the business together.
0: But, and this seemed unusual, while they stayed married, they moved in with other people. Remember, in the year before Sabina went missing, Tom started dating a new woman, and Sabina took up with a handsome, younger man who once worked at the motel. His name was Bill. Bill Cumber.
7: The man was very charismatic, drop-dead gorgeous.
0: 10 years younger, in fact. Sabina was 49. Bill was 39, and very different from Tom. Tom, meanwhile, was still Sabina's business partner, and that's where things got a little dicey. One day, Tom found Sabina in a room in their motel with her new lover, Bill.
2: He had caught him having sex in room 11 at Haley's motel, but he said it wasn't a jealousy thing. It was a lack of respect that, having sex with his wife in the hotel room.
0: Not jealous? Maybe. Still, the detectives knew that sort of thing could very well drive a person to do terrible things. So, Tom and Bill. Did one of them harm Sabina? They interviewed Bill the first time back when Sabina's stolen car was found. Learned that in 2008 they started dating, and eventually they moved into an apartment together. Sabina told her friends she'd hit the jackpot with Bill. Friends like Joyce Lathrop.
15: She even had...

0: And she introduced this man to me, and he shook my hand. Hey, Jack, how you doing, man? Long time no see. And I'm looking at this guy thinking, like, I don't really know this guy.
1: The question was, did anybody know Bill?
2: Coming up.
3: I think that the world's missing somebody special.
2: Emotion from Bill. And a surprise from a stranger.
4: He said, you have no idea what you've just done.
2: Was he about to blow the case wide open? When Dateline continues.

0: When Sabina disappeared from Anna Maria Island on election night 2008, detectives took a good look at the two men closest to her, the estranged husband, Tom, and the boyfriend, Bill Cumber, with whom she was living at the time.
1: Typically in any missing person case, you look at the inner circle first, husband, paramour.
0: Bill gave detectives his story of what happened the night she disappeared. Sabina left their place around 10 p.m., he said, intending to go to that Obama victory party. And the next thing he knew, detectives were at his door telling him they'd found her car and there was blood inside. A few days after that, Bill told his story again to a local TV reporter.
2: I think it's a tragedy. I think that the world's missing somebody's... somebody special.
0: He told the reporter he blamed himself, in a way, because Sabina left after they argued about his smoking.
2: Now, I feel responsible for her leaving here. As far as what happened after that, I have no idea.
0: The detectives were busy looking at records and discovered that Bill once spent some time behind bars. That was after, and unrelated to, his stint as a handyman at the motel. And Tom and Sabina went to see him in prison, sent him money, wrote to him, and he wrote back.
3: And, you know, Tom, I think, was just throwing him away. And she started writing him back and, you know, trying to help him.
0: As Sabina and Tom's romance cooled, her letters to Bill heated up. And when Bill was released on probation in 2008, Sabina was waiting for him. Sabina's friends, however, did not share her enthusiasm for Bill.
1: They didn't want him to be around her. They pretty much said, if you're going to come, don't bring that guy.
4: But it was just they saw something off about him.
1: Yes, that, you know, she did not.

0: Now, Sabina saw a young, fit, artistic man who just needed a break. Bill was something of an amateur artist, though his sketches didn't seem to amount to much. But Sabina was determined to help Bill jumpstart his career, to get his artwork sold, maybe start up a woodworking business.
1: She had set him up in a wood shop, bought all his tools.
0: And around town, they certainly looked like lovebirds. Still, 2 weeks after Sabina vanished, the detectives asked Bill to come in for another interview. And that's when he told them about the argument.
2: We got in a verbal dispute. And when she left, I mean, I don't know. Officer Alvarado, I have no control over where she goes.
3: Right.
2: What she does.
3: Right. You guys were not in a physical altercation.
2: No. We never had a physical altercation.
0: But did they push him? Did they challenge him? Well, yes, they did.
3: Where'd you dump her at? This woman you love so much.
2: She left. What do you mean, dump her?
3: So, you dumped her.
2: I ain't got nothing to do with what she did.
3: You beat her to her fault. You have nothing to do with what happened to her.
2: After she left?
3: No.
0: But try as they might, Bill Cumber did not crack. So they sent him home, but kept an eye on him.
4: What made you think that he was the guy who would have killed her? I mean, they were going out together.
5: So we knew they had had an argument that day, at least one.
4: Was there any other evidence that pointed toward him besides that?
5: Not until he vacated his apartment.
0: Without Sabina to pay the rent, Bill was evicted. And the detectives got permission to get in there toot sweet.
1: The first time I entered the apartment, it was a heavy, heavy scent of bleach.
4: Wait a minute, how long after?
5: 4 or 5 weeks.
4: And yet the smell of bleach was still strong at that point?
1: Yes, we went in and searched it, and we found additional blood evidence with DNA.
4: What did all of that say to you?
5: Something bad happened right there.
0: But Bill told the detectives that was innocent blood. Sabina once cut herself here. And then they found Bill's DNA on the driver's seat of Sabina's car. But he told detectives she let him drive it.
1: We knew that no one, even her husband, was not allowed to drive her car.
0: But then they looked at Bill's hand.
5: He had an injury on his hand that was consistent with a friction burn that I myself had got when we were out here digging test holes.
6: Just from the shovel, getting on your palm of your hand.
5: Yeah, just from shoveling.
0: Bill said he fell off his bike. And the more detectives looked at Bill Cumber, the worse it looked for him. The reason he did time in prison, for example? He was convicted of arson.
1: He was jealous of his girlfriend, paramour, and
5: they had an argument, and he tried to burn the house down with her and the kids in it.
0: It turned out the Haley's Motel fire was intentionally started with accelerants. Bill's shoes were tested later and had traces of accelerants, too. But that wasn't enough to make a case. So, did they arrest Bill? Charge him with murdering Sabina? No, they did not. A no-body case would be very tough, said the prosecutors. There's no proof the woman was even dead. So the detectives turned up the heat.
4: So there's always somebody knocking at the door. I want to talk to you.
1: We had a legitimate safety concern for other residents. Especially if he, you know, wound up getting with another female.
0: And Bill couldn't take it. He left Anna Maria Island, left the county. Unfortunately for him, that was a probation violation. So, before long, Bill was in jail. Well, the detectives kept looking for Sabina everywhere. No trace. Then, in 2011, 3 years after she disappeared, a man named Ed Moss was clearing brush in front of his house on the island, right next to the beach.
7: And underneath a log, there was a kind of a small purse.
0: Looked stolen, said Ed. So he showed it to a deputy.
7: And his eyes got really big, and he looked at me. He said, you have no idea what you've just done.
0: It was Sabina's purse. Her driver's license confirmed it.
1: We had, you know, this lead as far as the purse being recovered. It was only 2 blocks to the north where they actually lived.
0: So Detectives Kenny and Bliss brought an army of police and equipment and started searching the area for her remains. But again, after weeks of digging through the sand and bush? Nothing.
1: Both of us were obsessed with this case. You know he did it.
0: Another thing Kenny knew was that Tom didn't do it. Remember, some people on the island had been suspicious of Tom, but privately, detectives had long since cleared him.
1: I could tell that he didn't do it.
0: Hmm.
1: But we went through the steps and we alibied him and did, you know, everything that needed to be done to make sure.
0: Apparently, his attempt to cash out the insurance policy so quickly was just a matter of financial survival.
8: I would never thought that Tom had anything to do with this. That's why I felt so brokenhearted.
0: So, with Tom in the clear, detectives consulted with other jurisdictions on how they handled no-body cases and lined up all the forensic and circumstantial evidence, and finally, the prosecutor told them they were ready. In 2012, 4 years after Sabina vanished, Bill Cumber was indicted for second-degree murder. But it was not going to be an easy case.
1: Obviously, evidence that goes with the body, you know, cause of death, manner of death, and we didn't have that.
0: And what would it take for a jury to believe handsome Bill was a killer?
9: Coming up, a final clue leads detectives back to the beach and puts a trial on hold.
5: He was crying quite a bit. That was the first time that I've ever seen him emotional.
9: When Dateline continues.

0: The days slid by rather more slowly for Bill Cumber, back in prison on a parole violation and under indictment for murder. But he did have visitors, Detectives Kenny and Bliss. Both had moved on to other cases, but they still made time to press Bill to come clean.
1: We traveled 3 or 4 times up to where he was in prison and tried to interview him.
2: What would he say?
1: Said he had nothing to do with it or didn't want to talk to us.
0: But of course, they didn't believe that. The detectives were sure Bill killed Sabina. And in 2015, they thought they had an offer he couldn't refuse.
1: We got the blessing of the state attorney to offer him a deal.
0: The deal? Tell detectives where to find the body in exchange for a lesser sentence.
1: He makes the statement, "I'll take my chances with a jury. The hair on my neck stands up," because that's a very telling statement. An innocent man is going to say, "I didn't do it."
0: Bill would be taking his chances soon. His trial was just a month away. So detectives approached the one person who maybe could persuade Bill to take the deal.
1: Detective Bliss actually took the defense attorney into our property office and viewed all the evidence.
0: There was Sabina's blood on the couch, Cumber's hands with those blisters detectives believed came from burying her, and the evidence in her car, that cut upholstery with her blood and Bill's DNA.
1: I think they went to Cumber and said, "You know, we're going to have a tough time with this."
0: Pretty soon, prosecutor Art Brown got a call.
3: I received a feeler from Mr. Cumber's defense attorney that he might be interested in a plea offer. 20 years in prison if he would tell us the location of Sabine.
0: What do you know? Bill bit. On October 15, 2015, a bearded Bill Cumber pleaded no contest to second-degree murder. Then he sat down to answer questions with a tape recorder rolling.
4: What was that interview like?
3: Chilling.
0: According to Bill, the argument about smoking was just part of it. The bad part started, he said, when Sabina told him they were done.
5: So Sabine's saying she can't go on with this anymore. What happens at that point?
6: I lose control. I hit her in the head with my fist. And it's a disgusting situation, man.
5: What's her reaction to being struck?
6: She gets scared and she covers her face with her hands.
5: Okay. And what do you do at that point?
6: I reached and grabbed her throat and started choking her.
0: He choked her till she stopped moving, he said. She never fought back.
7: Did he seem remorseful?
8: Somewhat. I mean, he wasn't teary-eyed. He was just kind of getting off his chest.
6: I couldn't believe what I did. I stared down at her, and all things, kinds of things were running through my mind. I couldn't believe what I had done.
0: He said he took a sheet off the bed and rolled her up in it, waited about an hour, dragged her out to the car. He put her in the back seat, where she bled on the place he cut out the upholstery. And then he drove to the beach to bury her.
5: Did you bring a shovel with you?
6: Yes.
0: On the way to bury her, he stole a shovel from Haley's motel. And then, after he buried her, he said, he drove to the Gator Lounge, left the keys in the car, hoping somebody would steal it. And then he took a bus back to the island and a trolley back home.
5: I thought he minimized certain aspects of his involvement in the murder.
4: Minimize what?
5: He says that it was just a split-second moment of insanity. I think there was a little bit more calculation than that.
0: After the interview, Detective Bliss put Bill in his car and drove to the beach.
9: This has been developed.
0: Then, in handcuffs and leg irons, he shuffled down a long path to a place on the sand where he'd often sat with Sabina. This is where he brought her body.
8: A spot they used to sit out all the time, right down the road from Haley's motel, and then he buried her on the beach there.
0: Right here, where he and Sabina came to watch the sunset.
10: Right here? Which way did you put her in?
6: Right here.
0: Detective Bliss mapped the area with tiny yellow flags.
10: About how deep was the hole?
6: About 4 feet, 4 or 5 feet.
0: And then the detective gave Bill an opportunity, whether he deserved it or not.
8: I told him if he wanted to say a prayer, he could. And that's when he got teary-eyed and emotional. And he apologized to her.
10: Thank you.
8: I walked him back to the car, and he just asked me to let her family know that she was a very good woman and she didn't deserve to die, and he was very sorry for what he had done. And he was very emotional and crying quite a bit. That was the first time in my dealings with him that I've ever seen him emotional about what he had done.
0: Once he left, a team of detectives and the medical examiner dug slowly, carefully. And by the end of the day, they had found what was left of Sabina.
7: What was that like for you after all those years of trying to find something and failing?
8: We were elated, me and my partners. It's a sense of relief, closure.
0: Bill Cumber was returned to jail and is now serving his 20-year sentence in state prison.
1: A lot of people probably aren't happy with the 20 years he got, but, you know, they're not part of the family that, you know, has to deal with it. Should he have gotten life? Absolutely.
0: Detective Sergeant Kenny is retired now, and Detective Bliss has since left the force. Tom Bueller, who lost both a woman he loved and for years his good reputation, has moved on. He remarried and continues to run his beloved and restored Haley's Motel. And up and down the streets of Anna Maria Island, Sabina's friends remember.
2: I'm so blessed that she was in my life, even for that amount of time, because she touched my life deeply. And I think it makes me really appreciate each and every day even more, because it can cut short.
0: Even here, in this little remnant of paradise.
9: That's all for now. I'm Lester Holt. Thank you for joining us.
11: Samira was full of energy. Very attractive girl. She had that model look. She did not do anything low-key. All of the strange twists this story took. Now you know somebody who's been murdered. It was like nothing I'd ever expect to happen.
12: She had model looks and was a model mom.
13: Her entire world were those two kids.
12: Her husband, a do-gooder doctor.
14: He was going to treat you regardless, money or no money.
12: Their life together cut short when she was found dead in the pool.
15: She's completely gone?
16: Yes.
12: Her sandal caught under a hose. Had she tripped? Police didn't think so.
17: It seemed very obvious this was staged.
12: They wondered, could Samira have made an enemy?
18: I said, if you hit me, I'll knock you through that window. That's just my exact words.
12: Were there women who might want her out of the way?
17: They all had a common career, and they were exotic dancers.
12: Had the good doctor been keeping a secret?
19: It did appear that she was conducting an investigation into her husband's activities.
12: A case that could turn on a single damning clue.
20: I literally looked at it for a minute. I was like, seriously?
12: A glamorous, extravagant life ends in a mysterious, violent death.
21: Behind the curtain was a very dark story.
12: I'm Lester Holt, and this is Dateline. Here's Keith Morrison with At the Bottom of the Pool.
0: It was a cold morning in February. Cold for northern Florida, that is. Crisp but sunny when the call came in.
22: Can I get an officer out here in Golden Eagle? It's a lady laying in the pool of, in her backyard in her pool.
0: Made no sense, really. Way too cold for a swim. But the lady wasn't swimming. Wasn't even floating down at the bottom of the pool.
22: She dead.
0: She was lying face up. Her palms, too, as if in supplication. Her leopard print robe drifting in the water around her.
22: She's been in there. I don't know how long. She completely gone.
0: The house with the backyard pool is located in an exclusive gated community in Tallahassee, Florida, called Golden Eagle. First responders went out there, and pretty soon, Sheriff's Detective Tony Giraldi got a call.
17: Patrol deputies had found a body in a pool. A woman in a pool. And we were scrambling our investigative unit.
23: Is that about as much as you knew when you got that first call?
17: It was.
0: You would discover the EMTs had been there by then, tried CPR just in case, given that the water was so cold.
17: I didn't think they knew how long she had been in the pool.
3: Yeah.
17: So the thought process was maybe that they could revive her.
3: Yeah, because a person's metabolism slows down. Sometimes they look like they're dead. Maybe they're not dead. Was there a serious thought that maybe she would survive this?
17: It wasn't the case.
3: No.
0: At the hospital, the doctors tried to check her body temperature to determine how long she'd been dead. But she was too cold for the thermometer. No way to calculate how long she'd been in the pool. Of course, by then, they'd figured out who she was. Samara Frosch. Unusual name. They looked her up online. And? Wow.
21: She was gorgeous. She was really va-va-voom.
0: Samara Frosch was amazing. Look at her. Stunning, most certainly. And glamorous. And very French.
4: It's everything or nothing. I'm French now.
0: Once upon a time, she turned heads in Paris. A runway model, a sultry music video singer, a shooting star.
3: Or so the stories went. Such a shame what happened to Samara. And such a mystery.
11: When you think about all of the strange twists that this story took.
0: Joel Silver was a friend by the time it all ended.
11: The story is very sad, how it all ended up, but it is still a wild story.
0: The story, her story, was not at all wild to begin with. She was born far away in French-speaking Madagascar. She was poor, dirt poor, like the dirt floors in her family's little house. And her story, frankly, would have ended there, anonymously. We'd have nothing to tell. Were it not for something in her, some drive, some desire.
11: She was full of energy and determination, and she always wanted to be doing something.
0: Over here, we call it the American dream. There, it was Paris. It was her own hard work that won her a spot in a Paris college. It was her talent and her remarkable look that got her a place on Paris fashion runways. And still, there'd be no story for us. Were it not for the night in 2006 in a trendy Paris nightclub when she met him, Adam Frosch. Jackie Watson, a French national herself, was Samara's friend.
21: He showered her with gifts and love and flowers.
0: It was that ultimate intoxicant, love at first sight. She was brilliant and tall and incredibly beautiful. And he was a prominent and successful Florida doctor, a podiatrist and surgeon, and attractive, said Samara's friend Jackie Watson.
21: Very handsome man, tall, bright blue eyes, very good looking. They were making the perfect couple.
0: And he was smitten. She showed him a Paris he had seen before, but never like he saw it with Samara.
15: Beautiful lady, beautiful spirit, huge smile.
0: Adam's friend saw it too, like the Reverend Larry Johnson.
15: And they were obviously in love with each other.
0: The romance with Adam was right out of a book.
21: She said, actually, it was like a fairy tale.
0: So that's how it began. And back and forth they went. He'd fly to Paris, she to Tallahassee, Florida, where he lived, just so they could see each other. Adam couldn't stop talking about her, couldn't believe his luck.
15: He said, I'm in love with her and I'm going to marry her.
0: Mind you, Adam Frosch was a catch, too. Bright? Oh, yes. He'd flown through college in 3 years, was the youngest graduate in his med school class, a workaholic in school and out.
16: When he was in college, he had 3 part-time jobs for a while. And he'd never buy pop because that cost too much. He'd just drink water.
0: But his medical practice, said his dad Alvin, was amazing.
16: It was very successful. And I'd go in the office and the waiting room be full. And I got there and 5 o'clock, it'd still be full.
0: And by the time Adam met Samara, he was both a respected podiatrist and a wealthy man, with 2 practices in Georgia, just over the Florida border near Tallahassee.
15: I was impressed with his professionalism. He was not in a hurry to do it fast and get out, you know, and go on to the next patient. You know, he had a big heart.
0: Before they could marry, they had to wait, Adam and Samara. He was in the midst of a divorce. And when it was final, they did not hesitate. They married in Vegas. And they made their home in Tallahassee,
3: Not many French nationals here.
13: Yes, Tallahassee?
23: Yeah. I mean, talk about a cultural shift.
13: No kidding. You don't say.
3: Annabel Diaz became Samra's, what, sounding board? Soulmate? Culture shock is an easy phrase to say, but for French women like Annabel and Samra, getting used to Tallahassee was not so easy.
23: All you have to do is open your mouth and
13: that's pretty much
23: you're
13: it.
23: Different.
13: Yes, yes.
3: Annabel, who emigrated years earlier, had to give Samra a tutorial on the English language, especially when it came to words that began with the letter H.
13: And remember, French people don't say their H's, so imagine the amount of trouble you can get in speaking English when H's are silent.
23: It sounds like you speak from experience.
13: I do.
3: So hate would come out as ate, hurt as irked, that sort of thing.
13: And I used to have this with Samira. I was like, no, don't use H words. They are not going to understand you.
3: But here she had friends like Jackie and Annabel, and Annabel's mother, who kind of adopted Samira. A good life.
13: So we were just trying to be a bunch of French girls drinking red wine and eating cheese.
3: And eventually, for Adam and Samira, there were babies. First came little Hyra, a baby who would have the childhood Samira could only dream of.
11: I think she was trying to really provide this world for this baby that she thought the baby deserved, that she thought Hyra deserved.
3: Hyra and then Skyna. Samira picked the names.
13: Her entire world were those two kids. You know, I mean, like, she just loved her babies.
5: Hi, you say hi.
13: I mean, I don't think that there's anything that she wanted to do or be except for their mother. Her whole world revolved around them.
3: And then, it was that February morning in 2014, about 11 a.m., it was the handyman who called 911. And here the story seemed to end. The adventures of Samira Frosch, dead at just 38. Though really, in a way, the story had just begun.
9: What happened to Samira? When we come back, the tale told by a sandal
20: tucked right underneath the hose on the edge.
9: Had she tripped chasing the family dog? It wouldn't be the first time.
16: I about stumbled on that hose trying to catch him.
9: When Dateline continues.
3: When handyman Gerald Gardner called 911 that chilly morning in February 2014.
22: There's a lady laying in the pool in her backyard in her pool.
3: He told the operator he knew Samira Frosch had children. Two little girls. But he couldn't find them.
5: Where are her kids? He said she had
22: kids. I don't
5: know,
22: ma'am. I can't get in the house. I can't get nothing. I just found it in the back of the back in the pool.
3: Investigator Jason Newland searched for clues at the place Samira Frosch's all-too-short life came to its sudden end.
20: I studied the crime scene a lot, looking just for, does anything stand out?
3: And right away, what stood out was evidence of one of those bizarre Rube Goldberg tripping accidents people tend to fall prey to. This is police video. The pool deck was kind of a mess. And look at this. One of Samira's sandals was caught under a garden hose that ran across the deck and into the pool.
20: Tucked right underneath the hose on the edge, and then the other one was just down in the bottom of the pool.
3: And Detective Tony Giraldi discovered that Samira's little indoor dog, Bella, had escaped to the pool deck. So,
17: they have this small dog that is apparently runs around if it gets out.
16: Oh, I figured she fell. That stupid dog they had got out, run around the pool.
3: When he heard about Samira's death, her father-in-law, Alvin Frosch, said the same thing very nearly happened to him during a visit.
16: I couldn't catch him out there around the pool, and I about stumbled on that hose trying to catch him.
3: So, seemed obvious. Samira must have been chasing her little dog, tripped on the hose, maybe hit her head, and wound up in the pool. And tragically, the one thing Samira couldn't do was swim. But one look at the web told the detectives this was otherwise a very versatile woman.
20: You could definitely Google search her, YouTube.
3: And there she was, about a half dozen music videos under the name Samira DS. Many made in her native Madagascar. They did not go viral. But once she became a mother, Samra's ambition shifted.
4: Yeah.
3: Now she wanted her daughter, eventually daughters, to be the center of attention.
21: I said, but you're so young, so beautiful. She said, let's be serious here. Let's focus on the kids.
3: The kids had a big idea. And that's when she first met Joel Silver. He's a producer. In 2012, she called him out of the blue and set up a meeting.
6: Other mothers say, my baby is beautiful. It should be on TV, on commercials, on this. But Samra acted on this.
3: Because, said Silver, Samra instinctively seemed to understand the power of social media.
6: By that time, we were starting to see those kind of things on YouTube and Facebook.
7: True.
6: Famous people, you know, famous dogs on Facebook that have thousands and millions of followers.
7: Why not a famous baby?
6: Why not a famous baby was her idea. We just said, let's go and so we can see how it works.
7: You were in.
6: I was in.
3: The idea was to create and market a children's clothing line based on the outfits she designed for Hira. She would sell them from a website called Hira.com. The YouTube videos would push potential customers to her site. If the Kardashians could do it, why not her?
6: She said, I want to make videos of my baby, and I want to travel and make sure everybody can see how beautiful my baby is.
3: It seemed to be a perfect formula. That is, using the online clothing business based on Little Hira, so she could be close to her baby and Adam and see the country and have fun. Enviable.
21: When I saw her and her husband and that little girl, I looked at them and I said, this is what I want one day.
3: They took their roadshow all over the country. Vegas, Disney World, Hollywood, the Kentucky Derby,
4: look at that.
3: Washington, D.C., New York's Times Square, and everybody admired the baby.
8: Oh, precious.
4: It's gorgeous.
3: Even another TV celebrity, the late Big Ange from Mob Wives.
10: Hey, Hira, you are so gorgeous.
6: I don't know if she just thought, this is how you do it in America.
7: There's some evidence to suggest it is.
6: Yes.
7: Or something like that.
6: Yes.
7: Yeah.
6: So, right, when you come to the U.S., this is what she thought, I guess, was the best way to showcase Hira.
4: Look at her!
3: In the background, Adam, always a bit off camera, quietly hovered. Proud, but worried a little. Protective. Of course, he financed the productions, paid for her music videos, too.
7: Out on the road, were you ever approached by people who thought this was
6: off? We never really got any kind of backlash from anybody about saying, this is terrible, what are you doing, what are you doing? And it might be, because Hira was just always the perfect TV star. She was always in a great mood, always waving, smiling. Anytime you see any of these videos, this baby was always happy.
3: And Samra, over the top or not, she was somehow genuine, said Silver. And he rolled the camera as she, no fuss, no furs, no makeup, doted on her baby girl. This, thought Joel Silver, was true love.
4: It's for Hira, come in.
3: And then there was the party. Ira's first birthday party and Samra's biggest promotion on social media. She pulled out all the stops. Tallahassee had never seen anything like this.
6: With how much Samra loved this baby, she was determined to make it the party of all parties. This was like a L.A., you know, Hollywood birthday of a celebrity baby.
3: Samra played host and narrator.
4: Okay, today's Hira's 1 year's birthday. Watch.
3: Men dressed as Egyptian guards. A sword-wielding belly dancer. And Samra dripping gold and wearing a gown fit for a queen of the Nile. Adam Frosch, her husband, went for something a little more Elvis. And there at the center of it all, their daughter Hira, dressed in white feathers and fur. As they sang happy birthday, Samra and Adam were beaming. Not a hint in the world that in a little more than a year, she'd be gone. Her babies just 2 and 10 months without a mother. Detectives had watched the videos in something like amazement. And then they heard from the coroner. And remember that Rube Goldberg tripping thing? Maybe not an accident after all.
9: Coming up, what the medical examiner had to say.
17: The Emmy's physical finding was foul play.
9: And questions about the handyman
1: who refused to pull her from the water.
20: He's like, I wasn't going to touch her.
1: When Dateline

0: There was one little thing here in the pool where Samra Frosch met her end. It was something about the sandal there in the water, one trapped under a garden hose. It bothered investigator Jason Newland.
1: These sandals that had a strap around the heel, a lot of the females in the office would say, that doesn't just fall off your foot like that.
0: That sandal looked, well, almost looked like somebody had created a little stage setting, like it was too perfect, too obvious to be true. And then Detective Tony Giraldi got a call from the medical examiner. Oh, my.
2: What did the ME discover?
3: The cause of death was blunt force trauma to the head, coupled with drowning.
2: In such a way that it could have happened accidentally, or did it seem to the ME as if it was homicide?
3: With the ME's physical findings that there was foul play, we were looking for somebody that causes death.
0: Here's what the medical examiner said. One side of Samra's skull was fractured, which certainly could have meant she hit her head on the way into the pool, but the other side of her head was damaged, too. A simple slip and fall couldn't account for that. But remember, the ME saw evidence of both blunt force trauma and drowning, which meant she was still alive when she hit the water. So, was it murder? It looked like, yes. The detectives went to work.
3: We collected as much physical evidence as we could, and we interviewed everybody that was saw Samra last or that was close to her.
0: Like the man who found her in the pool, the handyman, Gerald Gardner.
3: He was somebody we needed to talk to and rule out as a suspect.
0: Police thought there was something odd about Mr. Gardner, or at least what he said when he called 911. The operator asked him to get into the pool and pull Samra out.
4: Any way you can jump in and get her?
5: I probably can, but I prefer the officer to be here before I touch, because I don't know how long she's been in there.
4: Nobody wants to jump in and try and get her out?
5: Well, ma'am, she's been in there. I don't know how long she completely gone, and I want y'all to come take pictures of it before I take her out.
0: Gerald Gardner knew Samra, had worked for her for years, so why did he refuse the operator's request?
1: When we talked to him later, he's like, I wasn't going to touch her. I didn't want my DNA on her. I knew I'm going to be the first suspect. I found her. And he's like, I do not want to be involved in this.
0: He was right. Police would look at him and his story closely, as well as someone else who was there with him that day, his 14-year-old son, Gerald Jr. At police headquarters, the boy was questioned, while his mother sat with the detectives.
6: We opened the back gate, and we went to the pool area, and we noticed her two sandals was in the pool, and we seen her laying on the bottom of the pool, just laying there.
7: Who saw her first?
6: My daddy.
0: During a break in the interview, the boy started to cry, his mother telling him to calm down. Police had to do their job.
6: What you crying for, little girl? Well, ain't nothing, you can't do nothing about that. You was one of the ones that was there.
0: As for his father, Gerald Gardner, some people were saying he did more than just work for Samra.
1: We interviewed a couple people about a relationship with them, and some people suspected it. Gerald swears up and down. He goes, absolutely not. Never.
2: Were they friends?
1: They were friends. He would do anything she needed.
0: Were father and son telling them everything? Maybe they'd find out from the security tapes. The Frosch's place was in a gated community, so there was arrival and departure video. Now that's how the detectives confirmed that the handyman and his son arrived at 10:51 a.m., 10 minutes before phoning 911. So, could the Gardners have done something terrible in so short a time and then sounded the way Gardner Sr. did on that 911 call?
3: He made some statements, though, on the 911 call that I believe sound very credible and genuine. And he was very adamant that he was worried about the welfare of the children as well.
0: Gerald Gardner and son, they decided, did not kill Samra. So, who did? The one person they wanted to ask, of course, was Adam Frosch. Except they couldn't find him. Adam and the two little girls were, apparently, away somewhere. There was a friend who might know where. A friend who, the detectives discovered, did not like the former French model now lying cold and dead in the morgue. Not one tiny bit.
7: coming up. And this friend didn't care who knew it, including the police.
8: I said, if you hit me, I'll knock you through that window. That's just my exact words.
7: When Dateline continues.
0: Around the big Frosch house and across its long driveway, yellow crime scene tape was draped. An Amber Alert went out for their two small children, Hira and Skyna. And it was during that chaotic day that one of Adam's closest friends in Tallahassee, a man named Kendall Lindsay, got a phone call.
9: A friend of mine called me and told me that his exact words were, Samuel's on the other side.
10: Samuel's on the other side of what?
9: That's what I said. You know, like, what do you mean? I said, she's dead. He said, yeah, man. He said, they found her at the bottom of the pool. And I said, no, you got to be kidding.
0: Kendall confirmed it through a friend on the police force. And then he steeled himself for the call he knew he had to make. Kendall always called Adam Doc.
9: I immediately called Doc and he picked up. And I told him what I heard. And I told him, yeah, she was found dead in the pool. And he took it quiet. And I imagine he was crying because his daughter said, Daddy, why are you crying?
1: In the background, you heard this?
9: I heard it. He must have had his daughter in his arms or something.
0: Adam told Kendall he was at their beach house in Panama City, nearly 3 hours away. He told him he took the kids for the weekend so Samara could rest.
9: And I told him, I said, just bring the kids here. Just bring them here. You need to come find out what's going on. And he said he was on the way.
0: Soon after he shared the news with Adam about his wife, Kendall got another phone call. His police contact. He needed some help.
9: My police friend asked me, do I know where he was? And I said, yeah. And he said, well, where was he? I said, he was in Panama City, beach house in Panama City, but he's on the way here.
0: With Adam headed back to Tallahassee, the officer asked Kendall for another favor.
9: He said, well, I got a detective, but I want to ask you some questions. Are you at home? I said, yeah, I'm at home. You can come on out. Within 30 minutes, I had a detective at my door asking me questions.
0: Kendall told the detectives his relationship with Adam bordered on brotherhood. Kendall is a car dealer, and Adam had a thing for collecting cars.
9: Maserati, Ferraris, some very nice Mustangs, top-of-the-line Mercedes, two-door coupes, convertibles, you name it.
0: In fact, Adam owned 80 cars, at least, maybe 100. So at first it was a business relationship, but soon they were fast friends. They went to games together, shot pool, traveled to Miami, Orlando, Vegas. They especially liked Vegas.
9: Go to casinos and stuff like that. Just traveled a lot.
0: At the casinos, Adam played in Texas Hold'em poker tournaments. And Kendall kept an eye on him because Adam liked carrying big wads of cash and flaunted his expensive watches and jewelry.
11: So did you find yourself kind of becoming his protector, his watched out for him?
9: Like we go to a casino, he'll have jewelry on and flashing like a superstar. Like, you know, you got all type of guys that are looking at this stuff. And I talked to him all the time, but it didn't matter to him. He was just naive to it.
0: Then the detectives asked, how did Kendall feel about Samara?
9: He said, you like us? No, I didn't like her at all.
11: You didn't like her? And you didn't make any secret of it?
9: Right, I told him that.
0: Samara didn't like her husband spending so much time with Kendall, traveling with him, going to casinos. Kendall told Adam, don't let your wife dictate your friendships.
9: We continue our friendship, yeah, under the radar from her. She realized that I was the one that's encouraging him, hey, stand up for yourself.
11: But he wouldn't say to her, look, he's my friend. I'm going to see him whether you like it or not.
9: No way. No way.
0: Kendall said he tried to tell the detective all that. But then it dawned on him. He, Kendall, was a suspect.
9: When he started asking me, where was I? Last night, that's when I started thinking, well, do I need a lawyer here?
0: Police asked him for his phone and if he'd go to the sheriff's office to take a DNA test. Questions continued there for hours.
12: So, obviously, you know, they're here.
0: Yeah. Hardly a surprise.
9: Don't think that I'm not aware that I'm probably a suspect as well. I understand that, but the nature of that, because how I feel about Samara, everybody knows it.
0: Kendall told the detective about the time he stepped between Adam and Samara during an argument, mostly to protect Adam. Samara wasn't happy.
9: I said, if you hit me, I'll knock you through that window. That's just my exact words to her. I said, I would knock you through that window.
0: And then there was Kendall's last conversation with Samara, the night before she was found murdered. Kendall said it started over a misunderstanding and then escalated when Samara decided he'd stolen some clothes that had been left in one of Adam's cars. Heated words, expletives exchanged.
13: She lit into me. You don't need to know why my clothes are my you better bring my clothes back. All that kind of So I said, yeah, I burnt them and I hung up. Just like that.
0: And then Kendall said something. Said something he maybe shouldn't have said.
13: I joked about it this morning. I said, if it was me, they would have to be looking for a killer because my hand would be still wrapped around her neck like that right there. And that's the truth.
0: Did he just say that? About his best friend's wife found dead in a pool? Now that got the detective's attention. Time, they decided, to take a hard look at this guy's alibi. Did he have one?
7: Coming up, inside the jaw-dropping world of Adam and Samara Frosch.
3: A lot of marble, gold, a lot of exotic animals that were stuffed.
7: Did all that wealth provide a motive for murder? When David

0: Adam Frosch's good friend Kendall Lindsay had just made an astonishing statement to detectives investigating the death of the doctor's wife, Samara. Kendall wasn't fond of Samara. In fact, the two had argued vehemently the night before she died.
1: I joked about it this morning. I said, if it was me, they would have to be looking for the killer because my hand would be still wrapped around her neck like that right now. And that's the truth.
0: What a thing to say, even if it was a joke. So, next question. What, asked the detectives, was Kendall up to the night before? And the morning, Samara was found.
1: I went hunting around about 5:30. Then I came home, still in my hunting gear, and took a shower. Both of my sons were there.
2: All right. So, next morning, you're at the house.
1: Right.
2: You don't go anywhere.
1: Nowhere.
0: After breakfast, said Kendall, his wife drove him to work. That was 11:20. Samara was found at 11. So Kendall had an alibi. Detectives regrouped and went back to the Frosch house. Let it talk to them. And talk it did.
3: Wow. It was different. Different for most people's taste.
0: Detective Tony Giraldi.
3: A lot of marble, a lot of gold, a lot of exotic animals that were stuffed.
0: Oh, wow.
3: Which was kind of new to us for executing a search warrant.
0: But it wasn't just the over-the-top house. Everything the detectives learned about the Frosches practically screamed money. Watches, jewelry, clothes, guns, motorcycles, a fleet of cars.
3: Approximately four houses, a multitude of cars, anywhere from 80 to 100. High-end vehicles, Mercedes, BMWs, Hummers, Corvettes, even a Ferrari.
0: Boats?
3: He did have a boat that we discovered.
0: The investigators asked Kendall Lindsay, and he told them, as he did us, that Adam Frosch would often buy a car when the two men were on the road, then he'd leave it behind.
4: So he could go almost anywhere, and there would be a car there that he owned.
1: That's right.
4: And they'd sit there.
1: Yeah, sit there. He's all about collecting. I categorize Doc as like a hoarder, in a way.
4: A hoarder?
1: Yeah, I know it's a strong word, but in a way, from what I've witnessed, Doc could never get enough of buying things, not just cars, a lot of nice things.
0: So maybe buying things met some sort of psychological need.
1: We'd get in my office and look for a car for a couple of hours on the internet. It could be 11 o'clock, 1 o'clock in the morning, and he sees it. If it's in Miami, Florida, or Nevada, we're on a plane or we're in the car and we're driving down that night to be there.
4: To buy it.
1: To buy. And then as soon as he buys that car, that rush is over. It's like, okay, find me another car.
0: The doctor liked to pay for these things, in fact, most things, in cash. Like the time he took Samara and Jackie out to dinner.
5: I noticed he had money because when he paid the bill, he had that big stack of $100. I was like, you know?
0: And investigators quickly realized that Samara seemed to share Adam's penchant for buying things, expensive things.
6: She ordered $1,500 pacifiers for the children, the chandeliers, the statues. I don't know that there's anything they wouldn't buy.
0: So they figured maybe money was the glue in the Frosch marriage. And sometimes, during rough patches, a peace offering.
6: In text messages, he would send a picture of $100 bills laid out on a bed in shaped of I love you.
4: And that was the effective way, I gather.
6: It worked.
0: Dr. Frosch, it seemed, was only too happy to spend lavishly so that poor girl from Madagascar could have her American dream. Apparently, he could afford it.
3: Was doing very well.
4: How well was he doing?
3: Maybe one of the highest paid podiatrists in the state, or arguably the country.
0: It was true. At the time, Dr. Frosch was one of the leading practitioners of a cutting-edge skin graft procedure for diabetics called dermograft. People poured into his clinics in southern Georgia, many of them on Medicare. So in 2012, for example, a couple years before Samara died, the doctor received more than $1 million in Medicare payments.
7: Adam, when he worked. He'd start at 9 o'clock and work till whenever he got done. A lot of times it was 7 o'clock before he got done.
0: Mind you, said Adam's father, his son may have come by those stacks of bills another way, too, at the gaming table.
7: He got started in Texas Hold'em poker, and when he got involved with something like that, he'd want to go till he was the best.
0: Didn't hoard his money, though. Investigators also discovered the doctor was generous, shared his good fortune with friends and family, and patients, too. The Reverend Larry Johnson was the doctor's patient first and then his friend.
8: If you came through the door, he was going to treat you regardless, money or no money.
1: But if you needed $1,000 and you can show why you needed it, you got it with him, a stranger.
4: Could you just say, give me $1,000 and he'd give it to you?
1: No, he wouldn't. He wasn't an idiot. It was just that his heart was, like, big.
0: So, the detectives had questions for the doctor. Many questions, but first...

0: Hours after Samra's body was discovered, investigators tracked down Adam Frosch at his beach house in Panama City Beach. Kendall had already told Adam the devastating news about Samra. And then the cops arrived.
1: It looked like he was packing up the vehicle. He'd already had the kids in the car.
0: Heading for home, he told the officers. Instead, he was taken to the local sheriff's office. Detectives drove from Tallahassee to meet him there and recorded their conversation on audio tape. The doctor was a mess. But the cops were all business. What, they asked, had Adam Frosch been doing the day before? Errands, mostly, he told them, with Samra and the babies. They were all together. Then a pleasant lunch and an even better evening.
2: Actually, we made love in the living room, on the chair in the living room.
3: When you say made love, you had sex?
2: Mm-hmm. You know, I don't like to get in that personal. This is one of the better times we had in a while.
0: And then, Adam told them, Samra asked him for a favor.
2: She just said that she was really tired, exhausted, and she said, tomorrow I want a break. And just take the babies, you guys go somewhere. I want to sleep in.
0: So, come morning, said Adam, he took the girls to the beach house.
4: What time was it that you left?
2: It was approximately 8 or so.
4: And where was Sam?
2: She was in bed.
0: The surveillance camera backed up Adam's story. There's his car leaving Golden Eagle. But what struck the cops conducting the interview was how the doctor's emotions seemed, how to put it, disconnected from his tear ducts? Investigator Jason Newland wasn't in the room that night, but his colleagues were.
5: I remember the lieutenant at the sheriff's office telling Adam, you've sat here telling me how sorry you are, how bad you feel about your wife, and you've yet to shed a single tear.
6: Is that a true tell about whether somebody's really grief-stricken or not?
5: No. There was a lot of other factors that made you look at Adam and go, what happened here?
0: Other factors? Well, there was, as investigators discovered, a whole different story about the Frosches. Very different. Very tumultuous. In fact, they were in the middle of a divorce, which would be divorce number 3 for Adam. So yes, they were skeptical about Adam's story, and they told him so.
4: We know the history.
2: Right, I understand.
4: We know how things have taken place between the two of you.
0: The history, it was complicated all.

0: right. For one thing, the doctor had a roving eye.
1: Infidelities. Like what?
2: He had, we could say, multiple affairs, multiple girlfriends.
0: Well, he was with Samara.
2: Yes.
0: And said Jackie Watson, Samara could not bear her husband's cheating.
3: I think it was the 1 millionth time he cheated on her. You know, it's so much a human being can take.
0: So the marriage churned along in turmoil. Sometimes an angry wife would take it out on her husband, as investigators discovered when they found this snippet of video on Samara's phone. She's just locked him out of the car.
1: What did you find out about that marriage and about those two people at the heart of it?
4: It was a marriage that lacked trust. Mm-hmm. It was verbal abuse. There was physical abuse.
0: And then, 6 months before Samara died, a particularly nasty fight, a call to the police. And Samara was arrested for domestic battery.
2: Samara was a volatile person, would attack Adam. We know there was a domestic history between the two.
1: Yeah, she was charged a time or two.
2: She was. She was charged and arrested for domestic violence.
0: And that is how Samara met Anabel Diaz, her attorney.
5: When we got her out of jail, then we got served with an injunction.
0: Adam's attorney told the judge he'd had enough, and the judge granted the injunction. Anabel Diaz, on the way to becoming Samara's friend now, thought that was awful.
5: She cannot go back home. She cannot see her kids.
1: This is what the injunction said.
0: Didn't stay that way, mind you. After Samara filed for divorce, she managed to regain custody of the two little girls, and she and Adam started living apart.
1: Was that breakup particularly painful or...
6: For him?
1: Yeah.
6: Oh, man, he did everything he can to keep coming back.
0: Best friend Kendall watched as the doctor tried to put the marriage back together again.
6: He still bought her his cars for her. He still tried to buy her $1,000 dresses to buy her back. She would take every bit of it and still...
1: Hold them at bay.
6: Yeah.
0: So was there a motive in all that? A tumultuous marriage ending in violence, a husband scorned, still deeply in love with his volatile wife? Maybe he finally snapped, struck back. That's what the investigators wondered as they sat in the interview room late that night.
7: The best person in the world has a limit, okay? And when they reach that limit, they do things that they wouldn't ordinarily do or couldn't even think of doing. And I think you reach that limit.
8: No, it's not true.
0: The doctor insisted he wasn't there, didn't know what happened. But he thought it was most likely an accident.
8: I'm worried that she may have tripped on the water hose that was out there and are trying to chase Bella around the pool and fell in.
0: Maybe. And maybe not.
9: Coming up, a bombshell from a neighbor who tells police what he saw just minutes before Samara was found dead.
2: He observed a black female standing outside of the Frosch's residence.
9: Was it Samara or possibly the killer? When Dateline continues. Continuing our story, Samara Frosch had beauty, brains, and a wildly wealthy husband.
4: In text messages, he would send a picture of $100 bills laid out on a bed in the shape of I love you.
9: But after she was found dead, investigators learned the marriage had problems.
2: He had multiple girlfriends.
3: I think it was the 1 millionth time he cheated on her.
9: Police found something else about Dr. Frosch suspicious, too.
4: I remember Lieutenant telling Adam, you've sat here telling me how bad you feel about your wife, and you've yet to shed a single tear.
9: But now, a neighbor is about to come forward with new information about the morning Samara died.
2: He said that he saw a black female standing outside of the Frosch's residence.
9: Was it Samara or possibly the real killer? Once again, Keith Morrison.
0: Detectives had talked to Adam Frosch for nearly 2 hours, had listened when he said he wouldn't harm a hair on her head. Not Samara, the love of his life. But they weren't buying his accident story, didn't buy any of it. In fact, one detective said it sounded to him like it was a fatal attraction.
8: Love her to death, huh? That term is not appropriate for you to say that.
0: Police had heard enough.
7: As their views concluded, at 1:37 a.m.
0: They arrested Adam Frosch, but not for his wife's murder. Didn't have enough evidence for that. So they found another way. Because Adam and Samara were in the midst of a divorce, and by court order he had no right to take the kids that morning, they had a reason to hold him in jail.
2: He was arrested because he violated an agreement having custody of the children.
1: And you can keep him in custody for a while that way.
2: Sure. He stayed in custody. We continue to work our death investigation.
0: Adam, in his jail clothes, was pale and needed a shave when we caught up with him. But he had a clear message. He would never harm his wife. He loved Samara from the night he met her in Paris, almost 10 years before.
1: What did you see in her and she in you?
10: Her beauty, for one.
1: Yeah. Couldn't miss that.
10: Yeah, and even though she didn't speak very good English, and I spoke no French, and we just had a kind of a great romantic time together.
0: Once they married and started a family, Adam told us, there wasn't a better mother on this earth. That Hira.com clothing line? Adam figured Samara was probably driven by the deprivations of her own childhood.
10: Her intentions were that they have opportunities that she didn't have.
0: And the day Adam got the call from best friend Kendall with the awful news about Samara is still fresh in his mind.
1: What was that like to hear?
10: Oh, it was just terrible. I mean, it just destroyed my world. You know, I was just shot and crying and broke down. My little girl saying, Daddy, why are you crying and stuff?
0: But wait, if Adam really was that loving husband, then what about all the other women, the stories of infidelity? Didn't happen, he told us. Not while he was living with Samara. Not until they separated and he thought his marriage was over.
10: Probably on to divorce number 3. You know, and get out of this and just start on with my life. I started dating and didn't realize.
1: But there weren't relationships all the way through your marriage with Samara?
10: No, I never ever had.
1: Because this is the allegation that's out there.
10: Yeah, it's not true.
0: In fact, said Adam, he and Samara were trying to reconcile. During that last month, he'd been staying over at the house with her and the children. And they agreed to try again. She was going to call off the divorce, he said.
10: She said she was sorry and that she wanted me back.
1: How'd that feel?
10: Felt wonderful that I got her back. And then she admitted it was very difficult, you know, raising the 2 girls by herself.
0: And their final night ended, he said, with them making love, nothing else. Murder wasn't possible, said Adam. And before long, he made bail on the child custody case. And months passed. If prosecutors were ever to charge Adam with Samara's murder, they'd have to get around a problem. A big one.
2: A neighbor of Adam's came forward with some information.
1: What did he tell you?
2: On the day that Adam left, the morning of, he believed he observed a black female standing outside of the Frosch's residence.
0: He said she was tall and thin.
1: Who did he think it was?
2: I never really led on to say, this is Samara Frosch. He just said that he saw a black female standing outside of the Frosch's residence.
1: But he thought it probably was her.
2: I think he did.
1: Yeah. What time?
2: He said that he and his daughter were taking a walk in the neighborhood, and this was in the time period about 20 minutes before Gerald Garner had discovered her.
1: So wait a minute, that would be like 10:30 or 10:20 or something like that.
2: Correct.
0: And he was very sure about the time, very sure. No earlier than 10:25 a.m. So, was it Samara? The detectives were baffled. Having checked the security gate cameras, they knew Adam had, as he told them, left the house with the 2 kids around 8 o'clock that morning. And if the woman the neighbors saw was Samara, that meant she was still alive when Adam left and for a couple of hours after.
1: And if that person was telling the truth or was accurate, your guy couldn't have done the crime.
4: That's correct.
0: And then there was another possibility, that the woman in the driveway wasn't Samara at all. It was someone else entirely. And if that was true, the woman the neighbors saw might have been the killer.
1: So, what did you do about it?
4: For me, it was try to figure out who it is he saw. Was he in the right driveway? Huh? 2, could it have been somebody else? It was a tough situation.
0: Tough, yes. The cops had their work cut out for them now. How to track down the woman in the driveway.
9: Coming up, could she be someone the doctor knew? Turns out he had no shortage of companionship.
1: So tell me about these girlfriends. What kind of people were they?
4: Three of them were strippers.
9: The investigation is about to get a lot more interesting when Dateline continues.
0: Detectives are paid to be skeptical, and in this case, their suspicions lay like a wet blanket on Adam Frosch's explanations. One in particular, Adam saying he only dated other women after Samara filed for divorce. Well, nothing could be further from the truth, said the detectives.
4: Mr. Frosch had multiple female acquaintances, several of which looked very similar. Stature.
1: Yeah. So would these women be seen as suspects?
4: I mean, they're persons of interest. I wouldn't necessarily put them in the suspect category, but if we were in, throughout this investigation, everybody's potential.
0: And they could not ignore the possibility that one of those other women wanted to take Samara's place in Adam's life. That one of them could be the woman the neighbor saw in the driveway.
1: So tell me about these girlfriends. What kind of people were they?
4: Three of them were strippers.
1: So you actually found yourself kind of traveling around the state, going to strip clubs and tracking people down?
4: I did. Not the best time.
0: And for each one, a question.
4: Had you been to Tallahassee? When was the last time you were at Tallahassee?
0: Shakita was one of the women. She fit the description of the woman the neighbor saw in the driveway that morning.
11: I never met Samara, but she did leave a voicemail on my phone. She was like, call again, it's going to be game over, okay? It's going to be game over. You know, that triggered me to look, stay away.
0: Then there was Erica, also a possible match for the mystery woman.
12: Let me ask you a question. You know anything about his wife's death?
13: No, sir, I swear on my life. I don't know anything about it.
0: There was also a third woman, not one of the strippers, a woman whose story was a lot more complicated. Her name? Martha Moore.
4: Somewhere between the engagement and the marriage, Adam had a relationship with an individual named Martha Moore, and they had a child as well.
1: Awkward.
4: Slightly.
0: When Adam found out she was pregnant, he did the decent thing.
6: Put up in a place, got her a car. Always gave her money.
0: Samara found out about Martha when she moved to Florida just before she married Adam. But she went ahead with the wedding anyway. Except, these things do have a way of worming themselves into a marriage. The issue didn't die.
14: She made him take a DNA to find out if it was his child or not. And when he did, and it was, then she really got upset.
0: Investigators naturally wanted to talk to Martha. Especially after they found out Samara confronted her on the phone a number of times after she found out about the baby. So, what happened then?
15: You guys had a few run-ins down the road, didn't you?
16: I left him alone. I really didn't have any run-ins with her. Only thing I do is meet Adam once a month, pick my money up, and we go.
0: And so she did. Police let her go after the interview. Like the other women, she had an alibi, which detectives would have to check out, of course. But in the meantime, they had another way to get at the truth. One a bit more foolproof.
4: We had an unknown DNA on a robe that came off of the victim in the pool.
0: Samara's leopard print robe. If one of those women had thrown Samara into the pool, she may have left a little of herself behind. Newland got DNA samples from the women.
4: We tried to eliminate all of them.
0: No matches. Not to the women, and not to the handyman or his son, and not to Adam's friend Kendall. All of them were cleared. Investigators couldn't figure out who the woman in the driveway was. Now they were back to square one. And they figured Adam Frosch was standing squarely in it, had put himself there when he claimed Samara let him take the children to the beach house.
3: I know she would never give the kids. This is for sure.
0: And certainly not the way they were dressed. wasn't Samara's style.
2: The date that Adam took the children to go to Panama City to give Samara a break, they were in pajamas.
17: Which simply wouldn't happen if she had anything to do with it. I see.
0: Open to interpretation, of course. Like phone messages left by Adam on Samara's phone after his friend Kendall told him she was dead. What were they to make of this?
18: Samara, please turn on your phone and call me as soon as you get this message. Start to worry about you, but, you know, please call me back.
4: He had called her throughout the day, leaving voicemails. I'm getting worried about you. Why aren't you answering your phone?
17: Wouldn't that suggest more innocence than guilt?
4: I believe it's just another attempt at an alibi for Adam Frash.
17: Well, he can't win in a situation like that, though. I mean, you believe he's trying to get an alibi, and it may just be as likely that he really is terrified about her condition.
4: You know, when you couple a phone call that your wife's dead with the fact that you call your wife, not law enforcement, to see, hey, I'm being told my wife has passed away, I have the kids, what's going on? Add that to the fact that he is not supposed to have custody of the kids at all. It just didn't make sense.
0: And you know the story Adam told of that last happy day with Samara? Well, security camera tapes from late that night told a very different story. First, at an auto repair shop, Adam trying to talk to her, Samara driving, backs up the car with the door open and him in it, like she doesn't seem to want any part of it. Same kind of thing when they got home. Adam tries to talk to her through the car door. She slams it on him. And if a lot of this wasn't hard evidence against Adam, it did make for a pretty strong circumstantial case. Or so prosecutor Georgia Kappelman believed. So she convened a grand jury and put the case to them. And this was unusual. Adam testified.
19: It didn't surprise me. He's a talker. Mm-hmm. He's, you know, smooth. He thinks he can talk his way out of things.
0: Not this time, apparently. Adam was indicted for first-degree murder. And so a jury would decide if, as one detective said, Adam Frosch loved his wife to death.
9: Coming up, damning testimony from an ear witness.
20: During the time that Mr. Frosch was on speakerphone, did he make any threats to harm Mrs. Frosch?
21: He did. He said, I will kill you.
9: When Date

0: Adam Frosch was in a world of trouble, charged with killing his wife and facing the possibility of a life sentence. And if that wasn't enough, federal agents raided his medical office on suspicion of Medicare fraud, which might explain why the podiatrist seemed so filthy rich. Prosecutor Georgia Kappelman became aware of the raid after she took on Frosch's murder case.
1: He would have had to have been seeing two patients simultaneously 24/7 to account for the amount of billing that he was doing. So that was pretty flagrant.
2: Busy guy.
1: Yeah.
0: The feds investigated but did not press charges. And then as Frosch's trial date for murder approached, prosecutors offered him a deal. Plead guilty to manslaughter and serve a maximum of 15 years in prison. Adam said no, he was innocent and wanted his day in court.
3: Adam, how are you feeling going into today?
4: Fine.
0: And so, almost 3 years after Samara was found at the bottom of the family pool, her husband went on trial for murder. His father, Alvin, was there.
5: It's a bad situation for the whole family and for him, too, because it destroyed his life.
0: Samara's family was thousands of miles away in Madagascar in France. But she did have an advocate in court, a tough and experienced prosecutor.
6: The cause of death, as ruled by the medical examiner, was blunt force trauma and drowning.
1: He basically killed her twice. He hit her and caused such massive injuries that she probably would have died from that, very likely. But then threw her in the pool while she was still alive.
6: Who would do such a thing to this beautiful young mother of two small girls?
0: Well, had to be Adam, said the prosecutor.
1: Their history was probably the biggest clue that it was a homicide.
0: Yes, that history of excess, infidelity, and conflict, which she said led to a fatal confrontation at the swimming pool. The ugly scene was described by the handyman who discovered her body.
7: There she was, laying in the pool.
1: And when you say there she was, who was?
7: Miss Frosch laying in the pool.
2: And how could the jury be sure she didn't trip and fall by accident? Here was the medical examiner.
6: Do you have an opinion as to whether she could have tripped and bumped her head and fallen into the pool?
8: I don't think that's what happened. These are significant impacts that I don't think she would generate herself by just falling.
6: Can you imagine a scenario where she would have hit both sides of her head and then managed to get into the pool?
8: I can't, no.
0: Detective Tony Giraldi testified and told us that when he first met Dr. Frosch,
9: he had some scratches, some significant marks that not a normal person would have.
10: Well, how'd he get them? Did he tell you?
9: So he told investigators some of the marks were from him and his wife, Samara, having sexual intercourse the night before. So they were love marks.
10: My goodness.
9: The specific one under his eye, he shared with us that his 10-month-old child had scratched him.
11: You're about to hear a recorded conversation.
0: The prosecutor made sure the jury would hear the detective's skepticism about those scratches by playing recordings of the interrogation.
12: The baby was playing around, and she always kind of grabs at my eye and face and stuff.
13: So you're trying to make me believe that a 10-month-old has nails enough to make that type of scratch on your face?
12: Yeah.
0: The prosecutor argued that Adam killed Samara before leaving for the beach at 8 a.m. On the stand, the M.E. testified that the time of death was unknowable.
8: There's no way of saying the exact time of death, or I should say when she's placed in the pool. There's just no way to say.
0: To Prosecutor Kappelman, not knowing when Samara died simply meant Dr. Frosch could not be ruled out. He must have killed her before leaving the house at 8. And the way he drove off with the girls that morning, very suspicious.
1: Really unusual that he would depart with those kids at 8 a.m. after getting in at midnight the night before, and to load up and pack up and take the kids for the first time ever off on a trip somewhere, and his wife happens to be discovered dead a few hours later.
0: And after, said the prosecutor, the doctor sped away with the kids toward a woman named Martha Moore, the other woman with whom he'd had a baby. Martha was called to testify about a phone call she got from Frosch that morning.
6: What did he say on that call?
14: He said he was on his way to my house.
10: Why did you put Martha Moore on the stand?
1: to establish that the defendant called her first and he was headed in the direction of her home. I believe to drop the kids off there was probably his intention, and then to flee.
0: That was really only speculation, of course, and Martha wasn't home that morning anyway. But on the stand, she acknowledged it seemed unusual the girls would be alone with Adam.
4: You know, they were going through the battle of divorce, and in the court orders, he shouldn't have had the kids.
0: To Prosecutor Kappelman, it was a bad set of facts for Adam Frosch. A scorned husband with ample time to commit murder before hastily fleeing the scene, with kids who were not supposed to be in his care.
14: Mr. Frosch, did they read you your Miranda rights?
12: Yes.
0: Kappelman played more than an hour of Frosch speaking to investigators, homing in on his demeanor in the hours after Samara's death.
13: You just sat up here and broke down in your own way of crying. How many times, and not one tear has dropped out of your eye yet.
12: Well, I've already teared out for 6 hours here, sir.
0: Frosch spoke with several law enforcement officers in those early hours. Lieutenant Chad King was one of them.
15: He put his hands over his face.
16: Were you able to observe if there were any actual tears?
15: None that we saw, no.
0: And then the prosecutor called a man who could comment directly on Adam Frosch's state of mind. A man named Stephen Wilson, who said he helped Samara set up a website celebrating her daughter. He recounted something he said he heard with his own ears less than 2 weeks before Samara was killed.
6: Did you have an opportunity to overhear an argument between Mr. and Mrs. Frosch?
14: Yes, on the phone.
6: And during the time that Mr. Frosch was on speakerphone, did he make any threats to harm Mrs. Frosch?
14: He did.
6: And what did he say?
14: He said, I will kill you.
0: I will kill you. The words of a man who looked guilty at every turn, said the prosecutor. Of course, the evidence was circumstantial, disputed. But there was one more player waiting in the wings. And what a story he would tell.
17: Coming up, that tale would lead investigators back to the Frosch house and a dramatic discovery.
18: Bingo.
19: Yeah, bingo. I literally looked at it for a minute. I was like, seriously?
17: When Dateline continues.
0: There's a long tradition in American jurisprudence condemned as often as it's used. The jailhouse snitch. The witness prosecutors hate to love. But this one had a story just too good to pass up. His name was Folsom. Yes, like the prison. And he told his keepers he had something to say about Adam Frosch.
20: Did they, in fact, spend some time in a jail cell together?
19: They spent several months in a cell together. They did, in top bunk, bottom bunk.
0: Prosecution investigator Jason Newland talked to Folsom in the county lockup.
14: And we got along with each other. We're about the same age. And we just hit it off real big.
19: I believe the information he provided me was credible.
0: And here was the story Folsom said he got from Dr. Frosch. On the day she died, Samara discovered her husband had been texting another woman. And she, hurt and angry, lost her temper, started a fight, and ended up at the bottom of the pool. Now, on day 3 of Adam Frosch's trial, Dale Folsom raised his right hand, swore to tell the truth, and told that story to the jury.
21: She started a fight that night and kicked him in the back.
0: Folsom's testimony about the fight between Adam and Samara was vivid and rich with detail.
21: He defended himself pretty much, he thought, and they were fighting, and he hit her in the head with a club.
6: What happened? He hit her in the head?
21: With a club, golf club. They said he didn't mean to kill her. It just happened, and he got scared and ran. So, threw her in the pool and then ran.
0: In a largely circumstantial case, here was an account of exactly what happened, allegedly, from the killer himself.
20: What defendant with any sense is going to tell somebody what happened when he hasn't gone on trial yet?
1: They do it all the time. If they had any sense, they wouldn't be defendants.
20: Well, I suppose there's that.
1: You got nothing to do all day but stare at those four walls. I mean, you got to talk to somebody, right?
20: Yeah.
1: You know, if it's a piece of evidence, I'm going to put it on, and it's going to be up to the jury to decide whether he's credible or not.
0: It was up to investigator Newland to vet Dale Folsom's story, find evidence it was actually true, and he came up with something.
2: came up with something almost too good to be true. Newland testified that when Folsom was about to be released from jail, Dr. Frosch asked him to take care of something, something in his house.
19: I'll never forget Dale telling me, he said, Adam told him to get rid of the golf clubs anyway, anyhow, throw them in a lake, throw them in a river, do not give them to anyone, just make them go away.
2: Make them go away? Folsom said there was no mistaking what Frosch meant, that he wanted him to get rid of those golf clubs, which would include, of course, the one Frosch said he used to hit Samara, the murder weapon.
6: Did he tell you a specific golf club that needed to be gotten?
21: Yes, ma'am. A big club like a driver, a big fat one.
2: And now, in court,
19: yes, ma'am.
2: A real-life Perry Mason moment.
6: This is State's Exhibit 121.
2: Investigator Newland took a big, fat golf club out of an evidence box.
19: Yes, I do.
2: So the jury could have a good look.
19: This is the golf club.
6: The one with the purple club head?
19: Yes, ma'am.
2: How did Newland get that club? Well, Folsom never did make it to the house, so Newland got a search warrant and went for a little look around.
19: I went into the master bedroom, and there's this golf club just sitting in the corner. And part of me laughed inside.
20: Bingo.
19: Yeah, bingo.
20: It must have looked like a beautiful, big, fat piece of evidence that would help make the case into a slam dunk.
19: I literally looked at it for a minute. I was like, seriously? When I actually went up to the golf club and photographed it and collected it, there was cobwebs on it. It had been there for a little while. I mean, it wasn't overnight.
2: This was one for the books. A jailhouse snitch supported by actual evidence. And Kappelman had one more surprise. She called crime lab analyst and DNA expert Jo Ellen Brown.
3: I received or was able to develop a complete DNA profile from the club portion that hits the ball, and that DNA profile matches Samara Frosch. And the frequency of occurrence was 1 in 510 quintillion.
2: And there it was. The story of Samara Frosch's murder wrapped up for the jury in a tidy package thanks to Dale Folsom. But did the doctor really confess? This was, after all, still a story coming from a jailhouse snitch.
19: This is the golf club that was located.
2: And the golf club with Samara's DNA on it? Maybe not quite so obvious after all. Defense attorneys were about to take on Dale Folsom and his story. And they couldn't wait.
17: Coming up, the prosecution's timeline on trial.
18: The absence of wrinkling of the fingers or toes speaks to the likelihood that she has been immersed for a relatively short period of time.
17: Testimony that Samara may have died later than the prosecutor contends.
18: The greatest probability is that she died after 8 a.m.
17: In other words, after Dr. Frosch had left the house. When date

0: And now it was the defense's turn. From the prosecution theory of how Samara died, to the story of her husband's alleged confession to a jailhouse snitch, and the golf club found in their bedroom, Adam Frost was ready to fight back. By his side, attorneys Clyde Taylor Jr. and his son, Clyde III. A high-powered defense team reportedly paid by Frost in part from a life insurance payout he received after Samara died.
1: How did he pay for his defense in this trial?
2: It's not relevant.
1: Ah, is it? Because insurance paid out, right? Which was very unusual in a case like this.
2: I mean, he had money. I mean, you can see the pictures of his lifestyle. He had money, he had assets.
0: The Taylors started the defense with this moment, captured on video. February 22, 2014, 8 a.m. Adam Frosch and his daughters leaving their gated community. If Samara was killed after this, Adam didn't do it.
3: There's a huge problem with their timeline. That's reasonable doubt.
4: Sergeant Richard.
0: The timeline presented by the prosecution was, in fact, quite vague. The ME who did the autopsy testified it was impossible to say, really, how long Samara had been in the pool before she was found. That was a worry for prosecutor Georgia Kappelman.
5: Usually we get a window of maybe 2 to 5 hours for a time of death, so it's not a precise science. So but we weren't even able to do that in this case.
0: The defense aggressively leaped into the void, arguing that evidence could establish a time of death.
6: I personally performed about 3,000 forensic autopsies.
0: They brought in their own forensic pathologist, Dr. Jonathan Arden. Dr. Arden focused on three things to show when Samara died. First, rigor mortis had not set in. Next, there was none of the telltale skin discoloration that occurs soon after death when blood settles due to gravity.
6: And what was the last factor? It was the wrinkling of the fingers and toes.
0: Finally, Samara's fingertips and toes were not wrinkled when she was found, not even a little.
6: The absence of any such wrinkling of the fingers or toes speaks to the likelihood that she has been immersed for a relatively short period of time.
3: Even if you take a shower or a bath or jump in a pool, sometimes within 20 or 30 minutes, you got wrinkling of the fingers and the toes.
1: Even if you're dead?
3: Period.
0: No rigor mortis, no settling of blood, no wrinkled skin. It all pointed to the same thing.
6: In my opinion, she was dead for a relatively short time before she was discovered and removed from the water.
7: Would you say Mrs. Frost died before or after 8 a.m.?
6: I would say that the greatest probability is that she died after 8 a.m.
2: Do we know exactly what happened? Who knows? The state really wasn't even very specific with their theory.
0: For the defense, this was a case of when, not what.
3: It was after he left, therefore everything else is irrelevant.
0: But there was more. After listening to the science, the jury heard from an eyewitness.
8: Decided to go for a little walk around our neighborhood.
0: Matt Christensen is the neighbor who said he just happened to be walking past the Frosch house that very morning. He was a mild-mannered, measured witness, but his testimony was explosive.
9: What did you observe?
8: I saw a woman, African-American, tall, dark hair, thin.
9: Is there any doubt in your mind you saw a slender, tall black woman loading something into a vehicle in that driveway?
8: No.
9: Between 10:25 and 10:45 on the 22nd of February 2014?
8: There's not.
3: He was very specific on his time. He and his daughter were walking by the house. They often looked at the house because there were all sorts of cars often parked there. He looks down, he sees a vehicle by the garage door, and he sees a tall, slender black female look like a model entering or exiting the car going toward the house.
0: When they showed him a photo of Samara, Christensen couldn't say for sure that was the woman he'd seen. But if it was Samara in her driveway around 10:30 that morning, it would give Adam an airtight alibi.
3: He couldn't specifically identify that person as Miss Frosch, but everything else about that description fits.
0: This was a big deal, and the prosecutors knew it. This was a credible person, right?
5: Yes, I think he was wrong. I don't think he was lying.
0: Of course, you think he's wrong, but he thought he was right. He was pretty certain of it.
5: Yes, he was.
0: The neighbor had credibility. Not a quality, said the defense possessed by Adam Frosch's cellmate, Dale Folsom, the jailhouse snitch. If a snitch is the witness the prosecutor hates to love, he's also a witness the defense loves to hate.
1: We love snitches, don't we? Tell me what you know about this particular one.
3: Well, he's a career criminal, started with his first convictions back in about 1990.
0: In court, attorney Taylor, the father, went right after Folsom. He did not spare the rod.
9: It's my understanding you've got, was it 4 or 40 prior felony convictions?
4: 40, 4-0.
9: 40?
4: Yes, sir.
9: Do you have any pending charges?
4: I have one.
9: What is that pending charge?
4: Possession of methamphetamine. I've done almost every drug there is, sir. I've been a drug addict since I was 9 years old. So okay. I've done them all, just about.
3: Give me a break. This guy was outrageous.
0: What was more, Folsom had an arrangement with prosecutors. He was released from jail on probation in exchange for his testimony about Frosch. And Taylor made sure the jury knew all about that.
9: You do anything to stay out and keep yourself out of jail. Isn't that true?
4: Most people would.
9: Mean anything to you to raise your right hand and swear to tell the truth, the whole truth, and nothing but the truth, so help you God?
4: Of course it does. I have a degree in theology. I went to Bible college.
9: And that's what you do. You're a truthful guy, right?
4: Most of the time, I try to be.
9: When you're writing bad checks, stealing from people, and doing drugs. That's all I've got, Judge.
0: The defense may have destroyed the messenger, but they still had to deal with his message. Folsom's story about that golf club with Samra's DNA on it. Completely meaningless, said Taylor. That golf club belonged to Samra. Of course her DNA would be on it.
3: And they say, well, she's got DNA on it. Anybody that plays golf knows if you don't have head covers, you pull your club out of the bag with your hands, and you grab
1: Isn't
3: the head.
1: Blood and hair and things like that on that?
3: No, no, no, no.
1: Just touch DNA.
3: Correct. Correct. How convenient was that?
0: So convenient, according to the defense, that it was downright suspicious.
3: Lo and behold, here comes Folsom. He's got his story, and the law enforcement guys go out there, and what do they find? They find this magic golf club.
1: But you surely did got
3: planted evidence, no question in my mind.
0: Investigators emphatically denied any wrongdoing over the golf club. But in the end, all that hoo-ha about the club was quite possibly a total red herring. Because the state's own medical examiner testified that Samara's injuries were not caused by any golf club.
5: If you think that that purple golf club could have been responsible for the injuries that Mrs. Frosch received?
10: I don't think so. The pattern that she had was more diffuse.
5: And in your opinion, are the injuries more consistent with a fist than a golf club being the instrument used to inflict them?
10: Yes.
0: So that was that. The state's case had taken some very big hits, so it was no time for grand gestures like defendant testimony.
11: You do not desire to testify, is that correct?
12: Yes, sir.
0: Dr. Frosch remained mum, and it was with an air of confidence that the defense rested.
9: Judge, at this time the defense will announce rest.
0: Unaware that in a case full of surprises, there was one more to come.
13: Coming up, the first surprise, the speed of the verdict.
2: When they came back quick, I thought it was going to be good news.
13: The second surprise, a new revelation that could turn the case upside down.
3: That was absolutely stunning. And we were, what are they talking about?
13: When date

0: The trial of Adam Frosch was a closely contested affair, the verdict very much in the balance. The lawyers had one more chance to make their case in closing arguments. Clyde Taylor III would take a seat and let his father speak to the jury.
1: He's one of those guys that thinks closing argument is where you win or lose a case.
2: We don't convict people because a crime was horrible. We don't convict people because they have a lot of money. We don't convict people on speculation.
0: And Taylor returned to the medical evidence and his argument that Samara died after her husband left home.
2: What proof do we have that she was in the pool before 8 a.m.? No competent evidence of that. None. Scientific evidence says no. The defendant has not been proven guilty in this case.
3: It did check out.
0: Prosecutor Georgia Kappelman had the last word.
3: All of the evidence points not to a mystery killer, but to this defendant. This was a personal crime, and who had the motive to kill this woman? Only one person.
0: Kappelman spoke to the evidence, but passions were not far from the surface.
3: And as she lay there on the concrete, fighting for her life, the man that she trusted to make her dreams come true put her body in that pool. Please render a verdict of guilty as charged.
0: And then there was nothing left to do but wait.
3: It's always troublesome when the jury goes out. It's a sick feeling until you get your answer.
4: How worried was she?
5: Pretty worried. I mean, the neighbor in the time of death bothered her.
0: Both sides settled in for a long wait, but just 90 minutes into deliberations, word of a verdict.
1: I thought they would be out for a while, and when they came back quick, I thought it was going to be good news.
6: I thought just the opposite. Well, I thought they'd be out for a while, but when they came back that quick, I figured it was bad news.
0: As they all waited for the words, faces were taut, anxious.
7: State of Florida versus Adam Frosch, we the jury find as follows. As to the indictment, the defendant is guilty of first-degree murder.
0: Guilty. Frosch stared blankly, then dropped his head under the weight of the verdict.
8: How did Dr. Frosch take it?
6: Hard. He was believing in the jury system.
0: On the prosecution side, gratitude.
3: I was really happy with the verdict. It was a culmination of a lot of hard work.
7: Better be seated.
0: But was that the final word? After the verdict, a surprise. Before the judge delivered the mandatory sentence, life in prison, no parole.
3: For us, the Samara family.
0: Kappelman read a letter from Samara's mother, written in Madagascar. This was not a typical victim impact statement. It included something that sounded a lot like evidence.
3: According to Samara, she had noticed the presence of someone prowling in their home nights before his death.
0: A prowler? The jury never heard about any prowler. And, said defense attorney Taylor, neither did he.
6: That was absolutely stunning. And we were, was there something? What are they talking about? Because the defense never had been advised that there may have been a prowler in the home within a day or two of the death. It has to be disclosed under the law.
3: I think that's the best we could do on the translation.
0: Prosecutor Kappelman countered that she didn't withhold anything. The letter was written in French and sent out for translation. She only learned what was in it when she read the letter aloud in court. As for Adam Frosch, he will spend the rest of his days behind bars.
9: When you understood that you were going away for life, what is that like?
10: I prayed to God, you know, you say you won't give anything more than I can handle, but this is almost more than I can handle.
9: So let me just ask you directly, did you kill your wife?
10: No. I would never harm my wife, never even, you know, I loved her more than anything in this world.
9: You loved a lot of women in your life.
10: Not really. She was my first true love.
9: Love of your life?
10: Love of my life.
0: Frosch is unwavering about that. A convicted murderer who's still saying he is innocent and misunderstood.
10: I'm not saying I'm perfect, but, you know, I'm trying to live a good life and help people and and enjoy life.
0: As for those two little girls who Samara pampered and promoted and loved, they went to live with Adam Frosch's brother in a state far away, an existence that was untroubled by conflict and no longer over the top.
4: Her children are her legacy. And I hope one day to have the opportunity to tell them that they had a great mother.
11: See that, Mommy? Look at that.
0: Samara's YouTube videos are still online, of course. Unkillable artifacts of a broken dream and a life that was passionate and beguiling and brief.
12: That's all for now. I'm Lester Holt. Thanks for joining us.
13: He says, Mickey's missing. I said, what do you mean she's missing?
14: It's devastating. Her last moments in life still haunt me.
15: I just thought, what a horrible way to die.
16: We found a lot of things suspicious.
17: There's no video of it happening. There's no eyewitness testimony. There's no fingerprints.
16: She was dead before she landed in the water.
14: I was approached by the FBI to record my conversations.
17: You're interrogating somebody who's a murder suspect.
14: Nothing I would have ever imagined could have prepared me for this.
17: This is just phenomenally devious, what you're describing.
13: Yes. I realized I was being used. It's time the truth come out now.
12: I'm Lester Holt, and this is Dateline. Here's Josh Mankiewicz with Open Water.
18: The call came in the middle of the night. It was their friend in a panic.
19: Lonnie was in Napoli, and Mickey had gone missing off the boat, and that's where it started.
17: And what'd you think?
19: That was a take to the count of three kind of, you know, repeat all of that, let me hear it one more time type of thing.
18: No matter how many times she heard it, it just didn't make sense.
19: You think of all of these things, everything starts rushing through your head.
18: Except this was clearly true.
13: I just saw a disaster happening in a foreign country.
19: You say, this can't be.
13: Knew it in my heart. There's got to be another explanation.
18: There was an explanation, all right. It just wasn't the one anyone was expecting.
19: My instinct said this is going to go sideways fast. I just didn't know which way or how and how we were going to get there.
20: Naples is a marvelous city. It's beautiful, it's chaotic.
18: Marco Grasso was an investigative reporter for the Italian newspaper Il Secolo Decimonono.
20: It's full of life, it's full of colors, and it's a beautiful place to visit as a tourist.
18: One of those tourists was Lonnie Cacatas, an American who arrived in Naples in May 2006 on board a cruise ship, the Island Escape.

0: Peggy by Orion's Fountain. After the excursion, they returned to the island Escape, and the cruise ship began its journey to the next stop, Naples. Less than 24 hours later, and still in open water, the trip took an awful turn. Lonnie's friend Bill Price was sound asleep back in Florida when the phone rang.
1: 3:10 in the morning, I was in the bed with my dog. I picked up the phone, and it was him.
2: Lonnie. How's he sound?
1: Concerned. He said, I have a problem. I said, where are you? He says, I'm in Italy. And I said, okay. And he says, Mickey's missing. I said, what do you mean she's missing? He said, we can't find her.
2: When did he tell you he had last seen Mickey?
1: He said that he had gone to bed that night. They had some drinks in a club. He couldn't sleep, so he took some Ambien. And he woke up the next morning, and she wasn't there.
2: And that's when Lonnie sounded the alarm.
1: Yes. Apparently, he reported her, couldn't find her. He asked for them to look.
0: The crew of the island Escape started searching the ship, and the captain made an announcement to passengers to be on the lookout for Mickey. Then he checked Lonnie and Mickey's cabin and found nothing amiss.
3: He recalled a bottle of wine in the trash and this chair on the balcony in upright position.
0: According to the captain, the Mediterranean had been calm.
3: There was good weather and it was a very quiet night. The sea was very quiet.
0: The crew showed Mickey's photo to the other passengers. Then, as scheduled,
3: the island Escape docked in Naples.
0: Bill spoke with Lonnie again.
1: I kept saying, she's got to be around there somewhere. Something's happened. Bathroom, somewhere. You can't just disappear. He said they've sent people over and over and they can't find her.
2: Did Lonnie say anything about whether he thought the crew was doing enough to look for Mickey?
1: He said they claim they've been over the ship top and bottom.
2: What did you think had happened?
1: I figured she was going to turn up. Maybe she was injured, but maybe she was sleeping somewhere. Because he said they had been drinking some wine. I just believed that she was somewhere on that ship.
0: Almost 12 hours later, the island Escape prepared to leave port and continue on with the cruise. There was still no sign of Mickey. Lonnie quickly packed up his things and Mickey's and got off the island Escape. Reality was setting in. The woman he loved may have gone overboard.
3: Italian Coast Guard started searching for Mickey. Such a search is very challenging and very difficult because when a person disappears in open waters, it's very difficult to find a body.
0: Lonnie checked into the Hotel Mercure. From his room, he spoke again with Bill.
1: He said, everything in here is in Italian. He said, I don't speak the language. He said, I'm scared.
0: Lonnie also spoke with his friend Susan McQueen, who says she could hear fear in Lonnie's voice.
4: He was claiming that he was being treated unjustly, that no one spoke English, and that everyone was just being mean to him, treating him as if he had done something wrong, and that he was out of his element, and he didn't know what to do.
0: That's when Lonnie Kakatas made a decision that would come back to haunt him.
5: Coming up, Mickey is missing.
3: Usually, bodies are never found when they disappear in open waters.
5: And Lonnie is desperate.
4: He was a disheveled mess, and he was acting fearful. It just seemed like he should just go.
6: To protect himself.
4: Yes.
1: He says, can you get me out of here?
5: When Dateline continues.
0: When the cruise ship Island Escape docked in Naples, Italy during the early morning hours of May 26, 2006, American tourist Mickey Kanasaki was no longer among its passengers. Soon, her brother Toshi got a call from the State Department.
7: You're the brother of Mickey Kanasaki? Yeah, yes. Well, she's missing off of this cruise. Missing? So what do you mean missing? Well, go find her.
0: Mickey's ex-husband slash boyfriend, Lonnie Kakatas, was

0: in a Naples hotel. He was waiting to hear from the Italian Coast Guard, which was searching the Mediterranean for Mickey. According to his friend Susan McQueen, Lonnie sounded frantic.
1: He was a disheveled mess, and he was acting fearful. He was acting very fearful and very irrational.
0: The Lonnie Susan knew was never irrational.
1: He was a pretty spectacular fireball of an attorney.
0: Lonnie graduated from law school with honors in 1992. By the time Susan met him, he was an attorney at a top law firm in Los Angeles. Susan was a private investigator.
1: He put in 25 out of 24 hours a day. I mean, he was a very truly dedicated, fast-thinking attorney. He had the respect of us.
0: Us meant Susan and Bill Price, a retired Washington, D.C. cop turned investigator, now partners with Susan in business and life. They both came to respect Lonnie.
2: The guy is phenomenal.
3: Not just hardworking, but smart.
2: Extremely.
3: And out of that, a friendship grew.
2: Yes. He was like a brother that I never had. I could count on him.
0: Especially when Bill needed major heart surgery and felt he wasn't receiving the care he needed from hospital staff.
2: So I made a call to him. He was there. And that hospital changed their whole tune. I mean, he legally was ready to take all of them on.
3: That's a good friend.
2: It was a very good friend.
0: Bill recovered. He and Susan spent time with Lonnie, along with a secretary at Lonnie's law firm named Mickey Kanasaki.
1: He saw Mickey getting off the elevator one day and said she was beautiful and she had this beautiful black shiny hair, and he knew right away when he saw her he was going to ask her out and so forth.
3: He really pursued her, didn't he?
1: Yes, he did.
4: Mickey was smart, beautiful, had a great sense of humor.
0: Sue White was also a secretary who worked side by side with Mickey for several years.
4: She worked for a high-powered partner in the firm. She had to know what she was doing.
5: She just didn't ruffle feathers.
0: Wanda Carter also worked with Mickey at the law firm.
5: When there was a deadline and sometimes I was pressed for time, she would offer. She'd just come up and say, what can I do to help you?
3: She would step up.
5: Right, she would step up.
0: Then Mickey started working with Lonnie Kakatas.
4: She started working overtime. And apparently, that's when she started doing work for Lonnie. In the evenings, nobody's around or few people are around.
3: And that's when something blossomed.
4: Yes.
3: They kept that definitely quiet at work.
5: They definitely did.
6: He was charming. She definitely thought that.
0: Mickey's niece, Julie Serenita, was in college then.
3: What'd she like about him?
6: I think she liked that he had similar interests, that he was a hard worker, and she appreciated that.
0: Mickey and Lonnie bought this home in Orange County, California. They married in 1995. That bliss did not last.
6: That allure that he initially had, that initial attraction, disappeared with time.
5: It didn't take long for it to crumble, like a Jenga game, where the pieces started to fall, come out, and it all toppled over. It didn't take long for her to start complaining.
3: What was she telling you?
5: A lot of it had to do with control of money. He was spending a lot of money. And then, you know, certain things that she wanted, she had to run it by him first.
3: Even though they were both making money, they were both contributing to the marriage, but I'm in charge, and I'm making the financial decisions here.
5: He's in control. Guys like to be in control.
3: I've noticed that.
5: It's kind of a shame.
3: Yeah.
5: So the wall came tumbling down.
0: Like many relationships, this one was complicated. After 6 years of marriage, the couple divorced, and Lonnie got an apartment in downtown L.A. near his office. He still spent time at the home he and Mickey owned together in Orange County. And somehow that seemed to work better. They were still close, and maybe they'd work things out after all. In early 2006, Lonnie booked them both on a romantic cruise.
1: It was my understanding he was trying to repair their marriage, repair their relationship, and go on a cruise together.
3: Maybe they've turned a corner.
1: sound like a really big step for him.
0: In fact, Lonnie had booked two cabins on board the Island Escape.
2: He says, we're going to take a cruise, Mick and I, and we want you and Susan to join us.
0: Then Susan's mother needed an operation, and she and Bill had to cancel at the last minute. And now, just 2 days into that cruise, Mickey was missing. If she had, in fact, fallen overboard, what were the odds of finding her? According to Italian journalist Marco Grasso, not good.
7: Usually, bodies are never found when they disappear in open waters.
0: Lonnie spoke with both Bill and Susan several times while he was in Naples. They worried what might happen to Lonnie in a foreign country with an unfamiliar legal system.
1: What he was describing was a hostile environment. And we've seen or heard of people in other countries being arrested and unjustly or maybe unfairly accused of something at a time and being restrained. And it just seemed like you need to just come back.
3: Before this spirals out of control in some legal way that you can't get your hands around.
1: I don't even think I was thinking that far ahead. At that time, you're just sitting there thinking, okay, she's missing. Now they're looking at him. You're not rationalizing or looking forward at all. You're just saying, get yourself out where you can communicate and get questions answered. It just seemed like he should just go.
3: To protect himself?
1: Yes.
2: He says, can you get me out of here? I said, yeah, I can do that.
0: There's an Italian saying that goes, see Naples and die. The idea is that everyone should visit this memorable place while they're alive, and that once you see it, you may not want to leave. Well, Mickey Kanasaki didn't make it to Naples, and now Lonnie Kakatis definitely wanted to leave. Lonnie took a cab to the Naples airport. Bill had booked him a flight to Tampa, Florida, where Bill lived. All this while Mickey was still missing. That would not last.
8: Coming up.
4: I couldn't believe it at all. It's like, how does this happen?
8: A sudden discovery at sea.
6: I was in shock and disbelief. Nothing I would have ever imagined could have prepared me for this.

0: Along the Italian peninsula lie the vast waters of the Mediterranean. It's here the Astrea calls home. The Astrea travels the Italian coast, doing scientific research. At about 4 p.m. on May 27, 2006, Captain Massimo Colorito made a different kind of discovery.
1: Avvistai a distanza, notai questa cosa che era proprio dritto sulla prora, proprio dritto dritto. Mi avvicino e poi lo evito. Dai che era il corpo di un corpo in acqua.
0: He immediately got on his radio. Earlier that morning, he'd seen an alert. The Coast Guard was searching for an American passenger missing from a cruise ship the day before.
1: L'avviso che davano era proprio da una persona dispersa in mare con gli abiti, che era una maglietta nera e un pantalone verde. E quindi ho collegato subito che era quella persona che si stava cercando.
0: There seemed no doubt. This was Miki Kanasaki.
1: Non facevamo parte dell'operazione di ricerca. Il ritrovamento è stato pure casuale.
0: As they approached Miki's body, the captain said his crew was careful not to touch her.
1: Abbiamo, diciamo, l'opzione di mettere una fascia passandola intorno al torace e sollevarla con la gru in modo da non farla toccare.
0: They brought Miki's body onto the Astrea and covered her with a sheet. Then they met up with the Coast Guard, and Miki's body was moved to their boat.
1: Trovare un corpo in mare non è una cosa tutti i giorni. Tra l'altro pure di recuperarlo e metterlo a bordo.
0: Journalist Marco Grasso heard about the grim discovery.
2: I was very surprised, and that was the moment in which we started following and covering this case with a body. And the body was taken to Vibo Valentia.
0: Vibo Valentia is a small town near the coast in southern Italy. That's where Italian authorities opened their investigation. And the State Department called Miki's niece, Julie Serenita.
3: Was in shock and disbelief. I just talked to her a few days before. I was at first asking, are you sure you have the right person?
4: When you first hear that she's dead, I mean, what do you think?
3: I had no clue how in the heck she would end up overboard. She wasn't a strong swimmer, so, I mean, I don't think she would purposely go near somewhere where she could accidentally fall in.
0: The news hit Miki's friends hard.
5: I was very sad. I couldn't believe it. I couldn't believe it at all. It's like, how does this happen?
6: I couldn't believe my ears. Devastating.
0: Lonnie broke the news to his friend Bill Price.
7: He said he was glad they found the body and that he can't imagine what happened.
0: Lonnie was calling long distance. Although Bill had booked the flight from Italy to Tampa, Lonnie didn't go there. He changed his ticket and flew to California.
7: He said, I just wanted to go home. I said, okay. I said, if you're okay, you know, that's fine with me.
0: At the same time in Vibo Valentia, an Italian prosecutor named Alfredo Ladonio was assigned to Miki's case. He knew what his investigation needed to address.
8: Alle circostanze della morte, alle cause della morte, alla data e al luogo.
0: He soon discovered there were no obvious answers to those questions. A search of the island escape hadn't turned up any clues.
8: Poteva essere caduta in acqua, precipitando dalla nave. Quindi poteva essere accaduto qualsiasi cosa.
0: Miki's death could have been an accident, or suicide, or murder. Everyone had questions for Lonnie, especially Julie.
3: Nothing I would have ever imagined could have prepared me for this.
9: Coming up, another woman enters the picture.
4: His wife's missing off a cruise ship. He flies to the home of the other woman. I mean, it's like putting a target on you and saying, please investigate me.
7: Absolutely. The first thing out of my mouth was, do you know how this looks?
10: The initial impression was, you know, the guy's not quite right.
9: When Dateline continues.
0: When an American citizen dies mysteriously overseas, the case falls under the jurisdiction of the FBI. An agent arrived at Lonnie's home in Orange County, California, within hours of the discovery of Mickey's body. Lonnie called his friend Bill Price to tell him the Bureau was on the case.
7: He said, well, what do I do now? I said, what do you mean, what do you do? I says, the FBI's there. I said, talk to them. I said, they're on it. I said, this is good. I'm all happy about this.
0: Here's something Bill wasn't happy about. Learning right then that when Lonnie flew from Italy to Southern California, it wasn't to sleep in his own bed. It was to visit a woman Lonnie had been dating until he decided to patch things up with Mickey.
4: His wife's missing off a cruise ship. He flies home not to visit his friend, but to the home of the other woman. I mean, if you're Lonnie, it's like putting a target on you and saying, please investigate me.
7: Absolutely. The first thing out of my mouth was, do you know how this looks? He said, I need a consoling. I said, it's like I'm talking to a moron.
0: As sharp an attorney as he was, Lonnie seemed tone deaf to how his actions would play.
10: The initial impression was, you know, the guy's not quite right.
0: Rick Simpson, the FBI agent who worked the case, said Lonnie was very eager to show agents. He had no marks on his body.
10: He volunteered to disrobe for them to try and convince the agents that, you know, he wasn't involved in any physical struggle.
4: He's answering questions that he hasn't been asked.
10: Exactly, yes.
0: Lonnie repeated the story he told his pal Bill. They were in the room. They had wine. Mickey, he said, left to get some herbal tea. Lonnie took Ambien and fell asleep.
10: He woke up at 4:30 in the morning, and her light was on, but she wasn't there, and he was alarmed, so he went looking for her.
4: What's Lonnie's demeanor during this interview? I mean, is this a guy frantic at losing the love of his life?
10: No. No, they didn't have that impression.
4: Did the FBI find it suspicious that Lonnie left Italy before Mickey's body was found?
10: Yes. We found a lot of things suspicious. He was in a hurry to get out of there, obviously.
4: You would have thought, what, he'd stick around till he had an answer or till he knew what had happened?
10: You would, yes. I mean, you would want to know what happened to her, right? But he was just in a hurry to get home.
0: Mickey's niece, Julie Serenita, spoke with the FBI, too. She talked about her aunt's relationship with Lonnie in the months before the cruise.
3: He said he was going to change, he was going to work less, and things were going to be better. She was just so happy.
0: Happy and excited about her luxury Italian cruise.
3: She had said that that he's planning everything, and this was such a surprise, and they're reconciling. She couldn't wait to go.
0: Now, just days after that conversation, her Aunt Mickey was dead. And Julie believed Lonnie knew more than he was saying. She soon found out the feds believed the same thing.
3: I was approached by the FBI. Would I be willing to record my conversations with him and to get details?
0: They gave her a crash course in recording protocol.
11: My name is Julie Serenita. The date is June.
0: And told her to let Lonnie do the talking.
12: Maybe she was nauseous and slightly intoxicated, you know.
13: How many drinks do you think she had that night on the ship?
12: Well, we drank the wine, and she had probably a couple of good-sized glasses.
4: Lonnie's theory of what had happened was what?
3: He thought that either she committed suicide and jumped, or there was foul play, and perhaps maybe one of the crew cabins or all the different people from all the different countries, someone had murdered her.
12: I mean, there's only three possibilities. She was murdered, she jumped, or it's an accident. Right now, I have no information to tell me what. All I know is that they found the body, and there's going to be an autopsy.
3: He was fixated on the condition of the body. He said multiple times, I need to see the body. I need the condition of the body. I don't know what's going on with the body. Instead of referring to my wife or Mickey, you know, I can't believe this happened to her. He always referred to her as a body.
4: And not as this person he loved.
3: Right.
0: Julie would continue to learn more from the FBI, and she continued speaking with Lonnie.
3: I called him frequently.
4: And he didn't seem suspicious about that?
3: No, not at all. I mean, I checked on his well-being. He was more interested also talking to me. I think he just found it a welcome reprieve. Someone's talking to him from the family.
0: Julie did think Lonnie was acting strangely, even though there was no evidence he'd done anything to Mickey. Or, for that matter, any evidence that Mickey's death was anything but accidental. However, that was about to change.
9: Coming up.
6: I hope she wasn't alive when she was in that water, trying to save herself. I just thought, what a horrible way to die.
9: Stunning new details from the autopsy. Someone on board was a killer.
14: There's got to be an explanation here.
4: This isn't Lonnie.
14: Right. This wouldn't be his nature.
7: I said, if you didn't do anything, you need to find out what happened and give it to them.
9: If not Lonnie, then who? When Dateline

0: Miki Kanasaki never lived to see her 53rd birthday. She was found floating in the waters of the Mediterranean. Wanda Carter was haunted, thinking about her friend's final moments.
1: I thought, oh my God, I hope she wasn't alive when she was in that water, trying to save herself. And I just thought, what a horrible way to die.
0: Miki's body was brought to this hospital in Vibo Valentia, Italy. Dr. Pietrantonio Ricci performed the autopsy.
2: Il momento in cui fu dato incarico ed eseguì l'autopsia che è stato il 16 giugno.
0: What he found told a sinister story. Dr. Ricci saw Miki's body was badly bruised, especially at the base of her neck, a sign of strangulation. He also noted bruising on her inner thighs, possibly evidence of sexual assault. Perhaps most significant was what the autopsy did not show.
2: Non abbiamo trovato acqua nei polmoni, non abbiamo trovato acqua nello stomaco.
0: Meaning, Miki Kanasaki was already dead when she hit the water. That told Italian prosecutor Alfredo Laudonio, this was a deliberate act of murder.
3: Questo è stato fondamentale. La morte era avvenuta non una circostanza accidentale, ma era stata provocata.
0: Lonnie Kakatis, the tenacious attorney, seemed to understand that if Miki's death was a homicide, he would be a suspect. And so he turned to two trusted friends, investigators Susan McQueen and Bill Price. Bill, the former cop, gave Lonnie some blunt advice about dealing with the FBI.
4: I said, you need to find out what happened. If you didn't do anything, you need to find out what happened and give it to them.
0: Susan was confident she and Bill could help Lonnie do just that.
5: When all the bits and pieces came out about the nature in which they claimed that she was killed, it just didn't seem possible. So you naturally look for the defense. You say, this can't be. There's got to be an explanation here.
6: This isn't Lonnie.
5: Right. This wouldn't be his nature.
6: He might not be the perfect guy, but he's no killer.
5: It just didn't fit.
6: So what do you do in that situation as Lonnie's investigators?
5: We've got to find out what happened. We need to do this research. And the first goal was to get back on that boat and try and interview people and ascertain what happened into the moments leading up to her death.
0: So a couple of months after Miki's death, they traveled to Italy and booked a cabin aboard the Island Escape.
4: We wanted to take measurements of different places on the ship where they had low railings, where they had higher railings. We wanted to meet with the captain so we'd get permission to go into the exact room that he went into.
6: The room Miki and Lonnie were staying in.
4: Yes.
0: They met with the captain and didn't learn much from him, except this. There were almost 1,500 passengers and crew on board the Island Escape at the time Miki went overboard, meaning, potentially, hundreds of possible suspects from a wide range of countries.
6: Those people, those potential suspects or persons of interest, they're going to be hard to track down.
4: We wanted a manifest. Cruise Line was fighting to give it to us.
6: And then you're going to run it against lists of sex offenders and anybody with a criminal record.
4: Correct. Yes.
0: Except they couldn't get the manifest, so that was a dead end. They had more luck with the autopsy report. Lonnie hadn't been able to get a copy, but Susan's talents as an investigator and her Italian language skills paid off.
6: You're good at this, aren't you?
5: Well, I was able to get the copy.
0: Susan thought the autopsy report wasn't definitive, and what was there pointed away from Lonnie.
5: It indicated that she had been raped, strangled, and obviously thrown overboard.
6: That sounds to me more like an assailant that didn't know her than some fight with Lonnie.
5: Possibly.
0: Susan and Bill found out there were no security cameras anywhere on the ship. And according to the crew, no one on board at the time reported hearing anything suspicious.
6: Nobody saw or heard Lonnie and Miki fighting?
5: No.
6: Nobody saw Miki in any kind of struggle with anybody?
5: Not that I could find.
6: And no one saw anybody menacing either one of them?
5: Not that I could find.
6: And where was she on the ship when she went into the water? No real way to know.
5: No way to know.
0: lots of open questions. Susan and Bill felt the Italians had stopped investigating once Lonnie left and never really looked at other suspects. The FBI, on the other hand, was just getting started.
7: Coming up.
8: He had built a good story to bolster his defense from the beginning.
9: The FBI digs deep, but what would they find?
4: He just said, see, I told you I didn't do anything.

0: Toshi Kanasaki's early childhood was spent in Japan, the only boy with three sisters. Miki was the youngest. Their father left his job at a Japanese coal mine to work on a farm in California's Central Valley.
1: Eventually, he brought you all over here.
2: 1960. Brought the wife and the four kids.
0: They traveled by ship to their new home.
2: Miki was maybe 5 or 6, and I was 8. I think when you're that young, we're here in this strange country, but it's kind of slightly exciting because we're so young, we don't comprehend what really happened.
0: Decades later, Toshi and his wife Carolyn were trying to understand how Miki had lost her life in another country, so far from home.
3: We were devastated. How could this be? One minute she's excited going on this cruise, and the next she's not alive anymore. How can this be? We're just completely shocked.
0: The FBI was investigating Miki's death and learning more about her relationship with Lonnie, including the crisis their marriage faced in 1999. A client of the firm said Lonnie had done something terrible. Miki's niece, Julie Serenita, heard about it.
4: An accusation came up that he had sex with the client's daughter, and the client obviously was upset. And what made it worse was she was a minor. And he denied it and swore up and down that nothing happened.
0: Lonnie was arrested. He insisted he was innocent, and Miki stood by him.
4: She wanted to believe him. Of course, she loved him.
0: The law firm fired Lonnie, and he was concerned about possible legal problems.
4: His idea was to divorce to protect his assets in the event that he got sued. So everything went in her name temporarily.
5: And so the idea was they'd be legally divorced but not actually divorced, and maybe they get together again?
4: They stayed as man and wife, but on paper they were legally divorced.
0: To fight the sex charges, Lonnie turned to his friends, Susan McQueen and Bill Price, for help.
6: We were tracking where he'd been at what time by key cards and license plates and so forth. And apparently we had him at work when he was supposed to be where they claimed he was.
0: Lonnie was never prosecuted, and the charges were later dropped.
5: Is your work related to why he was never prosecuted for that?
7: I like to think so.
0: Even so, things were tense between Lonnie and Miki. Bill says Lonnie would sometimes call him in mid-argument.
7: He would put me on the telephone and let me listen to it, and she'd be in the back yelling and screaming, and he would lock the door, and you'd hear her banging at the door and yelling at him and calling him names. He'd say, "Listen, she's out of control." And then he'd say, "Don't you dare hit me," and stuff like that. And you would hear crash. You'd hear things breaking in the background. And when he told me that she's drinking and she went through a bottle of wine and she's nasty, I'm thinking, why are you putting up with this?
0: Mickey's friend Sue never heard about any of that. In fact, Sue had no idea Miki was even divorced.
5: So she was really sort of hiding a lot of things that went on in her life from...
8: Hiding big things.
0: One more thing FBI Special Agent Rick Simpson learned. At the time of Miki's death, the couple's assets were worth almost $2 million, including that beautiful home in Orange County. When Miki died, all of it went to Lonnie.
5: That sounds like a motive.
9: It does.
0: Except, no one had seen or heard Lonnie fighting with Miki on the cruise ship. There was no evidence he'd been the one to harm her in any way, let alone kill her and throw her overboard. And Lonnie's account never changed. He took 2 Ambien, went to sleep, and she left to go get herbal tea.
9: He had built a good story, if you will, to bolster his defense from the beginning.
0: Of course, it was possible Lonnie was simply telling the truth. While the FBI suspected he was responsible for Miki's death, the Bureau didn't have much evidence to back up that suspicion. In December 2006, the U.S. attorney brought the case to a federal grand jury. Except, the grand jury's role was only to investigate, not to issue an indictment.
5: If you had proof that Lonnie had killed his ex-wife, you would have taken that to a grand jury and gotten an indictment. And I have to believe that you didn't do that because you thought there wasn't anything really that proved that beyond your suspicions.
9: We in the FBI are investigators, and our role is to find facts. Whether a case is presented to a grand jury, that's a prosecutorial decision.
5: And the Justice Department apparently decided there wasn't enough to go forward at that point.
9: At some point, they made that determination.
0: So the grand jury met, and no charges were filed against Lonnie.
7: He just said, "See, I told you." He said, "I told you I didn't do anything."
0: To Lonnie, it must have felt like vindication. But Bill Price had a feeling the FBI wasn't finished investigating his friend yet. So he wanted to help Lonnie prove his innocence. The question was, how? Turns out the answer was staring him and Susan right in the face. They are both proof that you can spend years as a dogged and determined investigator, only to have that tough exterior melt away as easily as your prize mastiffs can drool.
7: Dogs bring you love. You can leave for 5 minutes, come back, and their tails are wagging. They act like I haven't seen you in years.
0: Bill organizes and runs dog shows for the American Kennel Club. Susan is a professional handler.
5: Training a champion requires some significant instinct, doesn't it?
4: Yes, it does.
0: And from the beginning, Susan's investigative instincts had told her her friend Lonnie Kakatis was no killer. Bill thought the same.
7: But I'm thinking, I know this guy for these years. I know how he responds to dogs and animals. He's no murderer.
0: And to prove it, Bill came up with a plan.
7: I said, "I'll get him to take a polygraph." I said, "Let's show the FBI that you have nothing to hide and you're going to take this test."
0: Lonnie agreed. He was now living in Florida. So Bill set up the test with a friend named Mike Brentnell, who was also an expert polygraph examiner. Lonnie answered 11 questions, including, "Did you kill Mickey? Did you cause the death of Mickey Kanisaki? Were you present when Mickey was killed?" The examiner asked those questions 3 times. The results were not what Bill Price had hoped for.
7: They came out. Lonnie said, "I have to use the bathroom." And as he walked away, Mike said, "You in on this?" I said, "You want to repeat that again? What, am I in on it?" "In on what?" He says, "You know he's guilty." And I said, "Is this a joke?" He said, "No." And I said, "He's guilty?" I said, "Mike, this isn't funny." He said, "I'm not trying to be funny." So I took a deep breath. And that's when it flashes before you, the little things that you want to overlook.
0: Little things like the height of the railing on the island escape and the realization of how difficult it would be for the 5'3" Mickey to go off that balcony by accident. Now Bill's investigator's brain was telling him, along with the polygraph, that Lonnie knew more than he was saying. As much as he wanted to believe Lonnie was innocent, the evidence was pointing elsewhere.
5: Now you're thinking, am I being played for a fool here?
7: Yes. I wasn't willing to accept it, but I'm thinking about it, yes.
10: Coming up, Bill talks with the FBI.
9: I think he was working hard to kind of navigate his own internal contradictions.
10: And a secret about the other woman in Lonnie's life.
5: Explain to me how Lonnie kept this hidden from everybody.
4: Crafty. I mean, he's a smart man.
10: When Dateline continues.
0: Bill Price was beginning to suspect that his longtime friend Lonnie Kakatis was a murderer. What to do about that nagging feeling? Well, during the time he'd been helping Lonnie, Bill had also been talking with FBI Special Agent Rick Simpson.
9: I think he was working hard to kind of navigate his own internal contradictions, right? He was trying to navigate his own moral compass in that situation. It's a difficult situation.
5: It sounds like you had some sympathy for what Bill was going through.
9: Yes, I do.
5: You were convinced Bill was a straight shooter. He wasn't slanting things towards Lonnie's interest when he would talk with you.
9: I didn't have any doubt that Bill was being honest with us.
0: He couldn't say the same about Lonnie Kakadas. Special Agent Simpson had been keeping a close eye on Lonnie's finances. When Mickey died, Lonnie inherited all her money and moved it to an overseas bank.
9: I think he moved it offshore because he knew he had murdered Mickey, and that's where the money came from, and he knew what that meant. That's my conclusion.
0: Offshore, that money was untouchable. Then, when Lonnie tried to repatriate more than $1 million to a bank in Florida, Agent Simpson pounced. The feds seized the money and began a civil case against Lonnie, who hired attorney David Michael.
1: Why was Lonnie moving his money around the world?
11: My understanding is that he was trying to do some overseas financial investment where some country was paying high interest rates for U.S. currency.
0: In other words, Lonnie wasn't trying to hide that money. He was merely investing it. Lonnie's attorney argued in the civil asset case that the federal government couldn't prove Lonnie was guilty of killing Mickey to get his hands on her money. So they had no right to seize it. And he won.
11: That's when the federal government went to the district attorney.
0: The government had lost, but it wasn't over. The U.S. attorney handling that civil case sent several boxes of evidence here to the Orange County, California District Attorney's Office.
12: And he said, I just think there's more to this case. Can you take a look at it for criminal liability?
0: Susan Price, no relation to Bill, is an assistant DA. She and Deputy DA Seton Hunt learned that in Florida, Lonnie had married again. Then something else in the case file really caught their attention. It was another woman, another ex-wife.
1: Who's Amy Nguyen?
13: Amy Nguyen is a teacher. She's originally from Vietnam.
0: Amy is the woman Lonnie went to see in California after he came back from Italy. Here she is in a photo from the school where she was a fifth grade teacher. Amy and Lonnie had met online.
12: Amy loved Lonnie. I don't think she expected as much from him as I think he probably thought Mickey expected of him.
0: Investigators discovered Amy wasn't just Lonnie's girlfriend. She'd been his wife. They married in July 2005, but it only lasted a few months before Lonnie divorced Amy and returned to Mickey. Just a few months after that, Lonnie booked the cruise. And then, after Mickey went overboard, Lonnie's first stop in the U.S. was at Amy's house to continue a relationship Lonnie had largely kept secret.
1: Explain to me how Lonnie kept this entire relationship, this marriage with Amy Nguyen, sort of hidden from everybody, including you, I guess.
6: I don't have an answer for you. Crafty. I mean, he's a smart man.
0: Bill said he, too, was completely in the dark.
7: Lonnie had bought a huge house and a very nice Lexus for Amy Nguyen.
1: Unbeknownst to Mickey.
7: Unbeknownst to me, too. This is my friend.
0: Well, if Lonnie planned a future with Amy, it didn't pan out. In early 2007, when he sold his home and left California for Florida, he left Amy too. However, the FBI knew all about Amy. In fact, she had testified before that federal grand jury.
1: What essentially was her story?
6: That she knew nothing, that to her knowledge, he had no intent.
1: Basically, in front of the grand jury, her testimony was, I don't know anything about any plan to do away with Mickey, and he didn't say anything about it, and as far as I know, there's nothing to any of it.
6: Correct.
0: After his assets were seized by the FBI in late 2008, Lonnie wanted to know if Amy was still sticking with that story. Apparently, he thought Amy might be upset with him after things between them hadn't worked out. So in January 2009, Lonnie asked Susan and Bill to visit Amy. Despite Bill's misgivings about Lonnie, they agreed. And that conversation changed everything.
10: Coming up.
6: This just went into a completely different direction than I had any expectation of hearing.
10: A bombshell of a story captured on tape.
14: You know that you're being recorded.
15: Yes.
14: Can you please save the things that Lonnie told you about Bill?
6: Her fear told me she was telling the truth with us. You can't create that kind of fear.
5: She was afraid of Lonnie.
6: She was afraid of Lonnie. She was afraid of Bill.
10: When Dateline continues.
0: It had been years since Miki Kanasaki plunged from the deck of a cruise ship, dead before she hit the waters of the Mediterranean. Private investigators Susan McQueen and Bill Price sailed those same waters, retraced those steps on the island escape, all to prove their friend Lonnie Kakatis did not kill Miki.
6: It just didn't seem possible.
0: Bill agreed at first. And then, over time, he came to believe it did seem possible.
7: My gut was telling me he was guilty as hell by this time. I had to fight with that part, wrestle with it. And slowly, I was moving away from the friendship because I wasn't comfortable with it.
0: Even so, at Lonnie's request, they agreed to meet with his ex-wife, Amy Nguyen, a woman Lonnie had married and then divorced. All of it unbeknownst to both of them.
6: I think she was genuinely hurt. She really thought that she had a relationship that she was moving forward with there.
5: She loved Lonnie.
6: I believe she did.
5: You think Lonnie loved her?
6: I believe he did.
0: Lonnie asked his friends and investigators to confirm what Amy had already told the FBI, that she knew nothing about Miki's death. The meeting happened in January 2009. 3 years after that fatal cruise. Bill stayed in the car. Susan's instincts told her she might do better with Amy one-on-one.
6: I meet with her and I talk to her about what kind of contact has she had, who's been calling her from the federal government, what are their questions, how is she feeling, how does she feel about Lonnie? We go through all of these things and then she starts to become very emotional. And this just went into a completely different direction than I had any expectation of hearing.
0: Amy Nguyen began to tell a story that was the complete opposite of what she'd said under oath to a federal grand jury. Now she told Susan that Lonnie had planned to kill Miki on the cruise and booked the island escape specifically to get away with it. There was more, Amy said. Lonnie didn't do it alone. He told Amy his well-connected friend helped him arrange Miki's murder. That friend's name? Bill Price.
5: In that conversation, Amy describes Bill as being sort of
6: this
5: at the center
6: hitman.
5: Of this. Yeah, this guy who sort of has this army of assassins that he can send out after whomever.
6: Exactly.
0: Which, as you can imagine, was news to Bill's partner, Susan. Not that she believed it. Just the opposite. But she also realized if Amy believed it, that had to be because of Lonnie.
6: So at some point in this interview, I waved to Bill to come out of the car.
5: Does Amy know that Bill's outside at that exact
6: moment? She had no idea he was with me.
0: Bill walked over and they turned on a recorder.
14: You know that you're being recorded?
4: Yes.
14: Okay. Can you please say the things that Lonnie told you about Bill?
4: Which one do you want?
14: How about with his connections regarding the cruise ship?
4: Let me tell you that Bill has a connection, a big connection, that he could have his people come and do that.
14: Do what?
4: Throw Miki out of the boat.
14: Out of the boat. Okay.
0: Bill had questions too.
14: Did you say how much he paid you?
4: He didn't tell me how much.
14: Interesting.
4: He makes that story.
14: Now, was
4: I don't know why.
14: Did he say all this before the incident or after the incident?
4: It was before the incident.
5: How do you determine whether Amy is telling the truth to you and therefore lying at the grand jury, or whether she was telling the truth in the grand jury, and she's lying to you because she's angry at Lonnie because after all was said and done, he didn't come back to her.
6: Her fear told me she was telling the truth with us. You can't create that kind of fear.
5: She was afraid of Lonnie.
6: She was afraid of Bill.
0: It was a double whammy. Amy said that Lonnie had planned the murder. That was bad enough. Then she said Lonnie implicated Bill before the cruise. Remember, Lonnie had invited Bill and Susan to come along. They had to cancel at the last minute. Now it began to look as if Lonnie's invitation was part of the plan, too. Maybe he'd ask Bill to go with him, so Bill could take the fall for Mickey's murder.
5: That's your friend doing that?
7: My friend, yes.
5: The guy that was nearly a brother to you?
7: Yes.
5: The guy you had been an investigator for, the guy you'd been to dinner with, the guy you'd defended, the guy you were trying to exonerate?
7: Yes.
5: I think you're lucky Lonnie wasn't in front of you at that moment.
7: I think that's an accurate statement, yes.
6: The anger and fury that I felt at that moment was incomprehensible.
0: Lonnie was counting on the two of them to prove he wasn't involved in Mickey's murder. Now they had evidence on tape that he was.
15: Let me make sure they actually know.
6: Okay.
7: When I flew back into Tampa, I immediately called him at his house and said, I want to see you and I want to see you in person. He stood in my dining room area and I said, did you tell her that I had anything to do with Mickey's death and or that I had connections to do this? Did you make her believe that I had anything to do with her death? Yeah, I did. I said, why? He said, I wanted to think I had power and I was a big guy. And I said, and you should know that I have a tape recording and it's going to the FBI.
5: What did Lonnie say when you said that?
7: Please don't. I was just trying to impress her. I said, okay. And I said, get out of my house and don't ever come near me. Don't come around me. I said, I don't want to hear from you again. And then when he left, I called Agent Simpson and said, I have a recording for you.
9: He called and said that he and Susan had gone to see Amy. And that was, I think, a real turning point for Bill.
5: He wanted Lonnie to be innocent.
9: Sure, but I think over time he came to the conclusion that he wasn't. But I think it took some time for him to come to that conclusion.
0: That recording of Amy's new story eventually made its way to Orange County Assistant DA Susan Price.
5: If Bill and Susan hadn't recorded her saying that, she might to this day be defending Lonnie.
12: That's absolutely true.
0: Now it was up to prosecutors, and that would take a few years, because Amy Nguyen was the key. And it turned out that was a problem.
10: Coming up.
12: We actually did go to Northern California and arrived at her doorstep.
5: Unannounced.
12: Unannounced. She just said, I don't want to talk to you. I have no interest in talking to you.
10: A problem indeed. How were they going to solve that?
15: I'm tired of it, Amy. I'm tired of him. I need your help.
7: I said, it's time for you to step up to the plate.
10: When Dateline continues.

0: As Toshi and Carolyn Kanasaki patiently waited for answers, they would sometimes visit Mickey's gravesite and see the name Lonnie Kakatis on the headstone next to hers. That was difficult.
1: The first 7 years, we thought that. We knew they were investigating him, but...
0: Didn't seem to be going anywhere.
1: No.
2: Not really, no. We just lived our life, but me, it's always in the back of my mind. It's not going away.
1: Because Mickey's gone.
0: It turned out Assistant DA Susan Price was investigating Lonnie, especially after she listened to that recording where Lonnie's ex-wife Amy Nguyen told Lonnie's own investigators that she knew about his plan to murder Mickey on the cruise ship.
3: Lonnie told me that a big connection, that he could have his people come and do that.
4: Do what?
3: Throw Mickey.
0: The prosecutor knew she needed to meet Amy.
5: We actually did go to Northern California and arrived at her doorstep.
0: Unannounced.
5: Unannounced.
0: And when you said to her, as I'm pretty sure you did in that interview, somebody's been murdered here and we think you have important information, she said, I don't, or I'm not talking.
5: Well, we didn't even get that far. She just said, I don't want to talk to you. I have no interest in talking to you. So we came back home.
0: They weren't giving up. The DA asked Sergeant Don Vogt from the Orange County Sheriff's Department to assist with the case. A top priority, try to talk with Amy.
6: Then I went up to talk to her, and she did not want to cooperate with law enforcement.
0: They compelled her with a subpoena. And when Amy finally came down to Orange County, prosecutors invited someone else to the meeting, Bill Price.
7: Bill Price, Amy Nguyen. I don't know if you guys know each other. So go ahead and have a seat.
8: My objective, under their direction, was to get her to talk.
0: In that meeting, Amy was emotional and at times said she didn't know who Bill was, even though that was clearly not true.
9: I love you. You have to. What do you mean?
0: Bill told her law enforcement already knew all about their previous conversation.
9: They had the tape recording of you and I talking. Do you understand that they have that tape recording? That I turned it in because I'm protecting myself and my family? Do you understand that?
10: I don't know
9: you. You can't say you don't know me. You'd be lying. If he's telling you to do this, Amy, this is not good. Amy, why are you protecting him?
10: I do not protect him. I don't
0: know you. She was still scared, maybe of Bill. Remember, Lonnie had made him sound like a gangster. And as he pressed Amy, Bill seemed to lean into that role.
9: I am not here to kill you. I'm here to protect my name and to protect you and bring you underneath my coat. I'm here to tell them that if they mess with you, they mess with me. I'm here to bring in the best attorneys if I have to. What I'm not here to do is protect his lies and him from hurting me and everybody else around us. I'm tired of it, Amy. I'm tired of him. I need your help. I need you to be with me.
8: I said, it's time the truth come out now. I said, and he's made fools out of all of us. I said, now it's time for you to step up to the plate.
0: The DA gave Amy immunity for her testimony, and she agreed to cooperate. She told sheriff's investigators her own version of what happened on that cruise, how Lonnie had booked it planning to kill Mickey. And then Amy said Lonnie threatened her, forcing her to lie to the federal grand jury. Bill started this trying to help out Lonnie and ended it helping you guys.
6: Absolutely. He did.
0: 4 days after that interview, Sergeant Vogt traveled to Safety Harbor, Florida, where Lonnie lived.
6: Lonnie wasn't in the house. We found him about 1 hour away at a strip mall operating his new business, which was these bouncy houses for children. We told him he was under arrest for the murder of Mickey Kanasaki. Of course, Mirandized him, and at that point, he declined to give us a statement.
0: He didn't say anything.
6: He didn't say anything.
0: It was Lonnie's right to remain silent as he was under arrest for murder. He was booked into the Pasco County Jail.
11: How'd that feel?
8: Actually, it felt pretty good.

0: pretty good.
1: For Mickey's family, it was welcome news.
2: What'd you think?
3: Finally.
4: I go, what a relief. After 7 years. Because I knew he had something to do with Mickey's murder.
1: One thing had not changed. There was still no physical evidence tying Lonnie to Mickey's death. Would this case be enough for a jury?
5: Coming up.
6: There's no blood in the room. There's no evidence of a struggle. There's nothing. Where's the evidence? Where is it?
5: Could Mickey herself help prove this case?
7: He never anticipated that her body would ever be recovered.
5: When Dateline continues.
1: Attorney David Michael had already defended Lonnie Kakatis in civil court, protecting his assets from seizure by the feds. Now there was much more than money at stake.
6: I was stunned that he had been arrested, actually. I was absolutely stunned.
1: This time the charge was murder. Lonnie faced life in prison.
6: I've been doing criminal defense for 45 years, where I've done some heavy stuff. And I will tell you that my belief, 100%, is that Lonnie Kakatis is innocent of killing Mickey Kanasaki.
1: Lonnie pleaded not guilty. Attorney Michael knew the case relied on Amy Nguyen, whose story, he says, was one big lie, influenced by none other than Bill Price.
6: He scared the hell out of Amy Nguyen. I have money. I can protect you. I can save you. Come on, he's a rat. He's a scumbag. He said horrible things about you. Horrible stuff. I've never heard of it before. And that's when Amy Nguyen, I guess you could say, turned.
2: Why is it so hard to believe that she was frightened of Lonnie, that she lied for him, and that she eventually stopped lying for him and told the truth?
6: There's no basis at all for what she's saying to be true. It's just fantasy stuff. And the fact that when they investigated the island escape, there's no blood in the room. There's no blood anywhere. There's no evidence of a struggle. There's nothing. Where's the evidence? Where is it, you know? Yeah, she got killed. But that doesn't mean that Lonnie Kakatis did it.
1: As Sergeant Don Vogt worked with the Orange County DAs to gather evidence against Lonnie, one thing became clear. The island escape was not the luxury cruise ship Mickey had looked forward to.
2: I kind of get the feeling that if you grew up watching The Love Boat, you probably would not recognize the island escape.
8: You definitely would not.
1: The island escape was a former ferry boat, once used to transport cars, then later tourists, who were looking to save a buck.
9: This was not the type of ship that an American attorney would view as a vacation type of a vessel. It's designed to be cheap and cheerful.
10: It has one peculiar feature, though, that was appealing to Lonnie Kakatis. It's a straight drop into the sea from the balconies that were welded onto the side of this converted ferry.
1: On most modern cruise ships, if you fall off the Aloha deck, you've got a good chance of landing on the Lido deck. Not so on the island escape. Those balconies guaranteed that, in a fall, the only thing you'd hit was the Mediterranean, almost 7 stories straight down.
8: That's a long fall, yeah. And as you're standing there looking over the balcony, it's a long fall into the ocean, definitely.
1: A jury would decide if this unusual defendant was guilty of Mickey's murder. An attorney himself, Lonnie filed motion after motion and delayed the trial for years.
10: Lonnie is a bright man. Lonnie worked very hard as an attorney. Throughout these proceedings, he wrote a lot of the briefs that were presented to the court.
2: And how did he do?
10: He's a good attorney. However, he was blinded by his own narcissism, and he's not as smart as he thinks he is.
1: David Michael did not represent Lonnie for the criminal trial. Instead, Lonnie had a public defender. Opening statements began in February 2020.
9: The defendant believed that the last chapter of Mickey's life was overseas, but it is not. The last chapter is here.
1: Their first witness, the captain of the island escape, he testified about going to Mickey and Lonnie's cabin just hours after her disappearance and speaking with Lonnie.
11: He was not upset at all. It was very cold. His conversation, when I asked him various questions, He wasn't talking quickly or nervously. It was very measured.
9: The people called Julie Saranita.
2: The jury also heard the recorded calls between Mickey's niece, Julie, and Lonnie. He'd been eager to talk until Julie asked him this question.
0: Is there any way that you had anything to do with Mickey's death?
3: What do you think?
0: I just had to ask.
3: I think you know the answer to that already.
7: He got really angry at me, and the first thing he said, he's like, what do you think?
0: The only reason why I asked was because the FBI told me she had died before she hit the water.
3: I don't know. She might have been robbed, if that's true.
0: Well, I don't, that's all they told me. That's all I know.
3: I don't know what happened to her. I didn't have anything to do with it, okay? And I don't appreciate the implication.
2: Julie had done what she could to help investigators. Now she realized Mickey herself was key to proving the case.
7: He never anticipated that her body would ever be recovered.
2: Remember how Lonnie had mentioned Mickey's drinking, suggesting she'd gotten drunk, maybe fallen overboard by accident and drowned? Her body told a different story. According to the toxicology report, Mickey was not under the influence of alcohol when she died. And the autopsy found no water in her lungs.
9: To point to the torso.
2: However, there were bruises, some around her neck. Italian pathologist Dr. Ricci testified through an interpreter that it was clear evidence Mickey had been strangled.
12: Mechanical asphyxia.
13: Tramite strangolamento.
12: Through strangulation or by means of strangulation.
2: Under cross-examination, Dr. Ricci testified that despite those bruises on Mickey's thighs, he did not believe Mickey had been raped. He did see trauma to the back of Mickey's head, possibly caused by a blunt object.
9: Could it have been a wine bottle that didn't break?
12: It could be any object that had a convex surface.
13: Anche una bottiglia.
12: It could be even a bottle, yes.
2: The question was why Lonnie would want her dead. According to prosecutors, the motive was money.
9: The body of
2: Lonnie had been the beneficiary of Mickey's will, meaning all that money he'd parked with her during his legal troubles belonged to Lonnie after she died. When Bill Price took the witness stand, it was to testify against his former close friend.
14: He looked down, looked around. He couldn't look me in the eye, but I looked at him. I'm not ashamed of anything I said or did.
2: Remember, Bill had confronted Lonnie about what Amy told him, which was that Bill helped to arrange the murder. Lonnie's response?
14: He told me don't worry about it, that she'd already testified in a grand jury and therefore the FBI wouldn't believe her.
9: And so he told you that she wouldn't be believed anyway, is that right?
14: That's correct.
2: So here was the moment Amy Nguyen was called to testify.
9: Thank you, Your Honor. The people call Amy Nguyen.
2: In court, the judge would not allow us to take pictures of her face. Amy testified that Lonnie told her he booked the cruise for himself and Mickey and his supposedly well-connected friend, Bill Price.
9: And did he tell you what his plan was?
15: He said that Bill's people will throw Mickey in the water and Bill and his girlfriend will be his witness.
2: In other words, his alibi. But when Bill canceled at the last minute, Amy says Lonnie told her this.
15: He will have to take matters into his own hands.
2: Remember, if Amy was telling the truth on the stand, it meant she had previously lied to a federal grand jury.
16: We had assessed the reality that she had given a prior statement under oath. But we also took everything we know to be true about our jobs and human beings and evaluated her in person to see whether we believed her. So a little bit of a gut check there for me, at least.
2: And you believed her?
16: Absolutely.
2: And you thought a jury would?
16: Absolutely.
2: Before the jury had a chance to deliberate, this courtroom and the world would have to face a new reality, a global pandemic.
5: Coming up.
16: We're seeing that there's a travel ban in Italy. And I'm thinking, what is happening?
5: The trial suddenly at a stop. But the case, not over yet. An undercover plan is about to be revealed.
17: I actually posed as a hitman.
5: And it was a stunner.

0: By March of 2020, the trial of Lonnie Kakatis for the murder of Mickey Kanasaki was well underway. In fact, the courtroom was probably one of the last places left with order. Outside, it was chaos.
1: The impact of coronavirus around the world is becoming more dire.
2: It's a global battle against a virus spreading fast.
3: In Italy tonight, infections are spiking.
4: All of these witnesses had come from Italy, and literally within 48 hours of the last one going back to Italy, there's news about coronavirus hitting Italy. And within a day, we're seeing that there's a travel ban in Italy. And I'm thinking, what is happening?
0: Next, the Orange County court calendar was wiped clean.
5: Were you worried when the trial had to pause because of the pandemic?
6: Yes, I was.
0: Lonnie's murder trial was delayed more than 2 months. Then on May 26, 2020, with COVID-19 cases still spreading in Orange County, the judge called a hearing to determine whether the case could move forward. Toshi went to court with a heavy heart. It was the 14th anniversary of Mickey's death. The hearing was live streamed to the public. And, no surprise, the defense argued for a mistrial. Among the reasons, after the long delay, jurors couldn't possibly remember everything, which put Lonnie at a disadvantage. To which the judge said,
7: "We have to continue. It's so important to have the rule of law, even during a pandemic."
0: The judge denied the motion for a mistrial, and 2 days later, all 16 jurors returned. Following social distancing guidelines, jurors would spread throughout the courtroom, and everyone would wear masks except the witnesses.
8: Good morning.
0: And the first witness to take the stand was Lonnie Kakatis.
8: "I don't know if my ex-wife was killed. I don't know what happened to my ex-wife, Mickey."
0: Lonnie had an explanation for everything.
9: "Why did you book a cabin with a balcony?"
8: "Well, I didn't want to cheap out. I was trying to impress Mickey with the fact that I was trying to change. I want more vacation, spend more money."
0: All of it was to salvage a relationship that, according to Lonnie, Mickey's hot temper had destroyed.
8: "Well, she broke telephones. She threw things. One particular incident in 2001, she broke a fax machine, threw it from the second level down to the living room floor."
0: That time, the cops were called. Lonnie said he talked them down from arresting Mickey. So when Lonnie learned that Mickey's niece Julie was trying to get him arrested for Mickey's murder by secretly taping their conversations, Lonnie said he was really hurt.
8: Then for her to accuse me of something I didn't do after I thought we were trying to help each other upset me greatly."
0: Lonnie said Julie wasn't the only one who took advantage of his kindness. There was also Bill Price, the friend who turned on him. And of course, Amy Nguyen. Lonnie called her a gold digger, said she was lying, and said Bill Price put her up to it.
8: "I don't trust Amy Nguyen, didn't trust Amy Nguyen, and don't trust Amy Nguyen when it comes to an intimate relationship. I did not expect her to start making up lies about me again."
0: Lonnie said Amy wasn't the only person telling lies about him. There was also someone he met behind bars, someone who was prepared to tell the jury quite a story. Back in April of 2014, a year after Lonnie was arrested for Mickey's murder, the Orange County DA's office got a call. An inmate named Tony, a frequent flyer in the criminal justice system, was requesting an emergency landing. Sergeant Don Vogt set up a meeting.
10: "So Tony had told us that he was approached by Lonnie Kakatis, who asked Tony and another inmate if they were willing to have Lonnie's third wife recant her statement and then have her killed."
5: This is Amy we're talking about.
10: Correct.
5: What happens next?
10: We created a hitman named Greg, who's going to be a hitman for Lonnie Kakatis to take care of Lonnie's third wife.
0: Greg was played by an undercover investigator named Bill. We've disguised him so he can get more work in the future.
5: How often when you're asked to pose as a hitman is the person that you're going to supposedly be working for already behind bars?
11: In the six cases that I actually posed as a hitman, four of the six were already behind bars.
5: How many of those six cases were men wanting you to kill their wives?
11: Six out of six.
5: This has to give you a dim view of men, or at least of husbands.
11: Well, at least one's in custody.
0: Tony, the informant, then introduced Greg, the hitman, to Lonnie, the inmate.
5: I think people, maybe from watching TV shows or movies, have this idea that this all happens in one phone call.
11: No, he was definitely feeling me out during the first few conversations. But after he got some bad news at court, he opened up much more with me on the phone.
5: What kind of money are we talking about here?
11: Lonnie was offering $100,000 for me to kill Amy.
0: Greg said the ever-so-careful Lonnie spoke in code.
11: He told me it was time to take the property off the market. Another call. I said, well, I just want to make sure we're good for closing on property D16, which is his code. He goes, and he agreed, it is time.
5: When you hear that, you know we can go into court with that.
11: Yes. He knows I'm not a realtor.
0: Then a surprising thing happened. Someone wanted to call the cops, and it was Lonnie.
12: Coming up.
13: How many times have you lied to this jury since yesterday morning?
8: None.
4: He had an answer for everything.
12: Lonnie Kakadas, innocent man.
8: Well, I have been victimized. I'm pretty naive.
12: Or guilty as charged.
6: They have 14 years to come up with a story. 14 years.
12: 12 jurors were about to decide his fate.

0: Everyone who knew him said Lonnie Kakatas was a resourceful, hardworking attorney. According to prosecutors, in the years leading up to his trial, Lonnie had done more than file motions. They said he also tried to hire a hitman to take out the key witness against him, his ex-wife, Amy Nguyen. Lonnie thought the hitman's name was Greg. He was wrong. It was Bill, and Bill wasn't a hitman. He was an undercover cop who followed up on their conversations with a letter to Lonnie.
1: I asked him to specify some of the terms that we were using during this investigation to get clarification from him.
2: That sounds like it's going to make somebody suspicious.
1: And it did.
0: Lonnie may have realized he'd been the target of a sting operation. And true to form, he went on the offensive, asking his attorney's office to call the police.
3: Lonnie never said that he wanted Amy Nguyen killed. It's only that investigator that contrived this.
2: He cut off communication after that.
1: He called me one more time, and he said that Tony had misled me about the entire process. He was doing damage control at that point. But unfortunately for Lonnie, the damage was already done.
0: Prosecutors charged Lonnie with solicitation to commit murder. He denied it and said he'd been set up by a jailhouse informant who was looking to cut a deal. Assistant DA Susan Price had waited years for the chance to cross-examine Lonnie.
4: How many times have you lied to this jury since yesterday morning?
5: None.
4: You've been truthful?
5: Yes.
2: Tell me about cross-examining Lonnie. You're smiling.
6: Well, I've never cross-examined a defendant quite like Lonnie Kakatas. He had an answer for everything, a very lengthy answer for everything, a very self-serving answer for everything.
2: The world's out to get me.
6: He was the victim of everybody.
4: You have testified about how you've been victimized by different people. Would you agree with that?
5: Well, I have been victimized. I'm pretty naive.
0: That was how he played it anyway. And under cross-examination, Lonnie did not crack.
4: You testified yesterday that Mickey, when she drank, she became unpredictable.
5: She was unpredictable when she drank.
4: Was she unpredictable on the night you saw her alive last?
5: She was okay that evening.
4: Was she violent towards you on the night you last saw her alive?
5: No.
0: Lonnie insisted there was no argument and no violence.
5: I don't know what caused her death, so I don't know if her drinking was a factor or not.
4: Because you believe she could have strangled herself?
5: I don't believe she was strangled. And, of course, she could not have strangled herself.
2: When you finish cross-examining Lonnie, you think we've got it?
6: No, I never think we've got it. I did think, to me, he doesn't seem credible. But I didn't know if any of the jurors felt sorry for him.
0: 5 months after trial started, the case was handed to a jury. Would they see an innocent man taken advantage of time and again? Or a heartless murderer? Mickey's brother Toshi wondered.
7: You have 14 years to come up with a story. 14 years. Over and over to make everything fit.
0: After just an hour of deliberation, it all came undone. The verdict? Guilty of first-degree murder for financial gain.
2: How did Lonnie take it?
8: Shook his head.
7: He stood there and shook his... because I watched him. I'm watching him. He's shaking his head.
2: He wouldn't look back at you?
8: Mm-mm.
7: Mm-mm.
0: Mickey's niece Julie had been waiting, too.
9: And as soon as I heard the verdict, it was just this big sense of relief, like my aunt finally got justice.
0: Lonnie Kakatas was sentenced to life in prison without the possibility of parole. Because of the life sentence, the DA's office dropped the murder-for-hire charge. For Bill Price, who'd thought of Lonnie as a brother and then ended up turning him in, it had been a very long road.
2: How's your conscience?
10: Relieved? Whether Mickey was a good person or a bad person, nobody deserves to die that way. Nobody does. And I suppose the guilt that I would have had then would be, I believed him. That hurts.
2: You're a pro and he fooled you.
10: Yeah.
0: For Miki Kanasaki, the ocean always carried hope. A coal miner's daughter from Japan, she'd once traveled across the sea for a better life. And the island escape was supposed to carry her and Lonnie to calmer shores.
2: He didn't know how good he had it.
8: Yeah, he does not know. He did not know. Yeah, to the end, she was always there for him. And look what happened. Look what he did to her. She didn't deserve that. She had a lot to live for.
11: She was a beautiful person. And I'm talking about her soul. She just had such a beautiful soul.
0: A soul lost at sea, who found her way home.
12: That's all for now. I'm Lester Holt. Thanks for joining us.
13: They were a great couple, the power couple. She was a good hunter, a good shot. She would never mishandle a firearm that way, never.
14: They had just finished their safari.
15: You hear a gunshot.
16: We heard a gunshot.
14: There are people in that room within seconds. They see Larry hysterical, in shock.
17: Larry said that Bianca was packing the shotgun and it discharged.
15: They ruled it an accident.
18: Yes, they did.
19: Some of Bianca's friends are saying there's something going on.
20: Larry's been having an affair.
21: Did you do this? You know, I just didn't want it to be true.
22: My heart was telling me that, no, there's no way that Larry could do something like this.
15: You happened to overhear something.
22: Yes, it was a shocking moment.
14: He said, listen, we got to show them that I'm innocent.
23: You think that this was planned? I do. The perfect place for a murder? Almost.
12: A big game adventure in Africa turns deadly. Accident or murder? It may be one of the wildest mysteries you'll ever see. I'm Lester Holt, and this is Dateline. Here's Andrea Canning with Safari Story.
24: No one could have imagined that it would happen here, halfway around the world, where the elephants roam, zebras run free, and the hippos patrol the waters. In the wild, untamed heart of Africa, that is Zambia. A place teeming with some of the world's most exotic wildlife. Some people come here to photograph big game. Others come to hunt. Especially here in Zambia's massive Kafue National Park.
13: It is very special. Africa on its own is a special place.
25: And you're so close to, like, Zimbabwe.
24: Betsy Wonki is a world traveler and hunter who has been to Africa on safari several times.
13: When you go out to Zambia, not only are the animals phenomenal, but it's just the whole atmosphere. Africa is one of those places that draws you back.
24: Among those who kept coming back, especially to Kafue National Park, were Betsy's close friend, Bianca Rudolph, and her husband, Larry, a prominent dentist and big game hunter from Pittsburgh.
13: They love the people there. They love the animals there. The hunting was second to none. So it doesn't surprise me that they wanted to go back so many times.
26: They loved it so much, they had their own cabin built at the hunting camp.
13: They did.
24: Right on the banks of the Kafue River, Bianca and Larry's own private little paradise, in the middle of paradise. And it was here that they returned in 2016, for the last time. It was September, prime season for hunting. The Rudolphs got a hunting permit, which is only legal in certain sections of Kafue National Park, The rest of the park is set aside for wildlife conservation. They hope to bring home a leopard. But on this safari, only Bianca would be hunting. Larry was there to assist and observe. Over the course of nearly 2 weeks, Bianca and Larry scoured the massive park in search of that elusive leopard. Spencer Kokoma is an experienced game scout who accompanied the Rudolphs. He knows the park well, along with many of its best hunting spots.
1: I thought maybe it is going to be a very good hunting, a successful hunting.
26: How experienced was Bianca?
1: Bianca, she was very experienced. There is very few hunters who can kill maybe some animals with just a single shot. Because I've been doing this for so long, you can see maybe he just wounds. Then for him to finish, maybe use maybe 5 bullets or maybe 6. But to her, it was very simple.
26: With one shot?
1: Yes.
26: Were you impressed?
1: I was very impressed.
13: She was a good hunter. She was a good shot. She could handle a gun as well, if not better, than most of the men I know.
24: Larry was also an experienced hunter and brought both a rifle and a shotgun on the trip. But on this safari, he was all about supporting Bianca in her quest. Godfrey Nekube was the camp manager who maintained the Rudolphs' cabin and got to know them.
3: They were a good couple. Very humble, especially with Bianca.
26: Did she seem happy to be out here in the wilderness?
3: She looked happy, cheerful.
1: They seemed to be happy because every time early in the morning when you want to start off going for a hunt, they start hugging each other, kissing each other. It seemed as if it's a very good marriage.
24: But the hunting wasn't so good. As the safari stretched into October, Bianca's dream of bagging her prized leopard faded.
26: So she never got her male leopard?
1: She never got a male.
26: Was she disappointed?
1: Yeah, she was very disappointed, but she wasn't annoyed.
24: After all, the safari was still exciting. But now, after almost 2 weeks in Zambia, the Rudolphs were eager to return to the States for the wedding of their nephew. Just before dawn on a cool, clear October morning, the Rudolphs were up early packing for their long flight home. Godfrey was waiting near the cabin to say goodbye, when suddenly he heard an unmistakable sound echo across the camp.
3: We heard a gun bang and a yelling voice. Yeah!
1: We were very surprised because it was very close.
24: The shot was not only close, it came directly from Larry and Bianca's cabin.
1: I just decided to start off and to the direction where the gunshot has been heard.
26: You should not be hearing a gunshot at this
1: hour. I was not hoping to hear a gunshot because we have already finished hunting.
24: Yes, the hunt was over, but the mystery was just beginning. Something horrible had happened inside Bianca and Larry's cabin. Something so tragic, so inexplicable, that the investigation would span 2 continents, 3 countries, and take the next 6 years to solve.
12: When we come back, a single gunshot at dawn. What had happened inside that cabin?
1: When I entered the cabin, I saw Bianca Rudolph. She was lying here.
9: It must have been such a shock to walk in here and see
1: exactly,
9: that.
1: Exactly. I was very shocked.
12: A wife on the floor, a husband in agony.
1: He was saying, what am I going to tell my children?

0: It was dawn in Zambia's Kafue National Park. Its serenity had suddenly been shattered by a single gunshot. And a frantic scream coming from Larry and Bianca Rudolph's cabin. Within seconds, Game Scout Spencer Kokoma rushed inside.
1: When I entered the cabin, I saw Bianca Rudolph. She was lying here.
2: It must have been such a shock to walk in here and see
1: that. Exactly. I was very shocked.
0: Bianca lay in a pool of blood. Next to her was a shotgun still in its case, which was partially unzipped. There was a hole blown open at the end of the case from a shot that went through it. Minutes later, camp manager Godfrey Nekube also arrived at the cabin.
3: Did you think that maybe she was alive at first?
4: Yeah, I said maybe I can do something. But immediately I saw the wound, I knew that there's nothing I can do.
3: She was dead.
4: Yeah, she's dead. She's dead. Rudolph was crying.
0: Larry Rudolph, according to hunting scout Spencer Kokoma, was beside himself.
1: He was saying, what am I going to tell my children? What am I going to tell my children?
0: As the morning wore on, Spencer said Larry calmed down and detailed what happened in the cabin.
1: He told me that I was in the bathroom.
3: What was he doing in the bathroom, did he say?
1: He was bathing.
3: He was taking a shower?
1: Yeah, and my wife, she was very busy packing. So she was trying to force the gun in the gun case. That's how it fired.
3: And then it went off accidentally?
1: Yes, then it went off accidentally.
0: A terrible accident, insisted Larry, that suddenly took Bianca away after 34 years of marriage. The two met some 40 years ago at the University of Pittsburgh. Bianca was an undergrad. Larry was attending the dental school. They soon fell in love, got married, and stayed in Pittsburgh, where they had two children. For Bianca, who was deeply religious, this was the stable, loving life she'd always wanted.
5: Bianca was a really proud woman. She was wonderful and caring. She wanted their marriage to be the one that everybody looks at and says, I want a relationship like that.
0: Meanwhile, Larry's career was taking off, especially after he started his own dental practice. He eventually opened four clinics around Pittsburgh, which he heavily promoted, as seen in this commercial.
6: I'm Dr. Larry Rudolph. At Three Rivers Dental Group, we specialize in smile makeovers.
0: From the beginning, the business was a success, says former employee Sherry Houck.
7: We did sedation dentistry, so you would do the dentistry all in one visit for the patient. 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It wasn't odd to do a $10,000, $20,000, $40,000 case on somebody.
8: They knew Three Rivers. They knew Larry because he was commercialized.
0: Anna Grimley was Larry's office manager.
8: People felt like they trust him. If they saw him, it's like, oh, it's Dr. Rudolph. You know, they would connect with the commercial.
3: Did Larry seem to be making a lot of money from the business?
8: Absolutely.
0: Larry's business was so successful, he and Bianca bought a second home in a swanky Phoenix suburb called Paradise Valley, where he continued to oversee his dental business remotely.
8: We didn't see him a lot, so you understand, he lived in Arizona and came in to visit the offices to see what was going on.
0: The Rudolph's daughter, Anna Bianca, followed her father into the family dental business, while their son Julian became a lawyer. A successful, high-achieving family. Business kept booming, allowing Larry to further indulge in his expensive hobby, big game hunting. He traveled the world on safaris, and Bianca often joined him.
5: It was a passion of hers, and part of that came when she married Larry, and she really embraced it.
3: This was something that really bonded those two, Larry and Bianca, the love of hunting.
5: Absolutely. They could do it together and have that experience together.
0: Larry was so passionate about the sport, he joined a hunting advocacy group called Safari Club International, or SCI for short. Ron Arendt was on SCI's executive committee when he met Larry.
9: He seemed like a real nice guy. He was someone to visit with.
3: And some personality traits that you noticed right away.
9: Very friendly, smiling, joking, very open. He was someone you'd like to be around.
0: Larry quickly rose through the ranks, becoming the president of Safari Club International in 2009. Later, Larry and Bianca joined another hunter's advocacy group called the Weatherby Foundation. Betsy Wonky was director of operations.
5: He left Safari Club, and then he was working with us all the way to president. Yes, Larry came into the organization and won over, you know, the hearts and minds of the board members and me. He would make you feel important. That was Larry's gift.
0: And Bianca was right there with him, helping raise money and awareness for the foundation.
2: Did she have a strong standing in the organization?
5: She did. She was one of those people that women looked up to because she was beautiful and she could go out and handle herself in the field. So we all wanted that. We all wanted to be that.
2: How did Larry and Bianca seem as a couple to you when you met them?
5: I thought they were a great couple, the power couple. They worked together and they were both very well respected. But of course that changed.
0: Changed literally in a flash from a single shotgun blast. And the shockwaves would only keep spreading.
10: Coming up.
7: He didn't say that she was gone. He just said there was an accident.
10: The Rudolph son and daughter learned the awful news.
2: She was unsettled, like something wasn't right.
7: Well, it was just shocking. And he wasn't clear exactly what happened. She was really upset.

0: the morning after. It was quiet now at the Rudolph's little hunting cabin in mid-October 2016. Zambian police had taken Bianca's body to Lusaka, the capital city, 4 hours away. It's a teeming, bustling place where most of Zambia's government services are located, and where Bianca's body would undergo an autopsy. It didn't take long. Cause of death was a shotgun blast directly to the chest. Zambian police investigated the case and concluded Bianca's death was simply an accident. Thousands of miles away in the States, the Rudolphs' children, Anna Bianca and Julian, had no idea what had happened to their mom. However, Larry had sent an email to his brother-in-law saying he and Bianca would miss that upcoming family wedding. But according to Larry's former employee, Sherry Houck, who saw Anna Bianca around this time, the Rudolph children sensed something was wrong.
1: Julian and Anna couldn't get a hold of their mom. They were getting really nervous and upset.
2: And no communication?
1: No communication. We just thought sometimes you can't get a hold of people, but it was very bizarre.
0: Back in Zambia, Larry was making final arrangements at this funeral home. Grace Musazulwa, who worked there at the time, showed us the logbook.
2: There's her name.
3: Yes. Yeah, Bianca T. Rudolph.
0: Grace was there when Larry came by to identify Bianca's body.
2: What was his demeanor like? How was he handling the situation?
3: He was mourning the wife, of course. He was crying.
2: Did your heart go out to him as you're watching this?
3: I told him, I said, no, just leave everything to God. You know, these things happened, and that's how we ended with him.
0: Less than a week after Bianca's death, Larry left Lusaka. It was a long journey back home to Arizona. During a stopover in Johannesburg, Larry called his son Julian and finally revealed the awful news. Julian then flew to Pittsburgh to tell his sister Anna Bianca in person. Anna Bianca wasn't home. Sherry Houck was taking care of her dogs.
1: I saw him walking down the driveway, so, you know, I knew that it was not good news that he flew home.
2: Are you thinking Bianca?
1: This is
2: about Bianca?
1: Yeah. And he didn't say that she was gone. He just said there was an accident.
0: Less than 2 weeks after Bianca's death, her family gathered at this Catholic retreat center in Scottsdale, Arizona, to say goodbye.
4: I know that she took her religion very seriously.
0: Following the funeral, Anna Bianca returned home to Pittsburgh.
1: I stayed with her, just consoled her, you know, and she had talked to me, you know, just about just how, like, unresolved everything was.
2: She was unsettled, like something wasn't right.
1: Well, it was just shocking, and she was just really surprised, and it wasn't clear exactly what happened. She was really upset.
0: With the funeral over and his children back in their homes, Dr. Larry Rudolph was now all alone. For the first time in 34 years, he was without Bianca. He spent the next few weeks handling the mundane but necessary task of sorting out her estate and filing claims on Bianca's life insurance policies. Slowly, he started putting his life back together and resumed overseeing his busy Pittsburgh dental practice.
2: Was Larry spending a lot of time in Pittsburgh or mostly most of his time in Arizona?
1: When he was in town, we were always wouldn't know. I always thought, like, he kept it a secret whether he was in town or not because he didn't want, like, the employees to play while he was away.
0: One of his former employees, Anna Grimley, hadn't heard anything about Larry or what had happened in Africa. Anna had left the practice months earlier, but kept in touch with her former colleagues. And one day, several weeks after Bianca's death, she got a call from one of them.
5: She said, did you hear about Bianca Rudolph? And it's like, no. It's like, what happened? And she's like, well, she was shot in a safari trip.
0: And just like that, the memories came flooding back about her time at Three Rivers Dental, what she saw, and what she knew.
6: Coming up, secrets in the office.
1: They always came together, left together. obviously they're like a thing, but don't mention it.
6: And questions from Larry's daughter.
1: She was constantly like asking, who is Lori? Why is she always with my dad?

0: After the death of Bianca Rudolph, the staff of Three Rivers Dental tried to resume business as usual. But dental assistant Sherry Houck says it was difficult.
1: Everybody was just in shock, and I think just shell-shocked that this could happen.
0: Dr. Larry Rudolph made it very clear his wife's death was not to be mentioned.
1: I never did talk to Larry about it, ever, or say a word to him. We were told not to.
2: So you just had to pretend almost like nothing happened?
1: Yeah.
0: It was awkward, but not unheard of. There were other subjects that were off-limits at Three Rivers Dental, like the role of an employee named Lori Milliron.
3: I don't know what her title was. Never knew her title.
0: Anna Grimley started at Three Rivers as a manager in 2015, more than a year before Bianca's death. That's when she met Lori, a former hygienist who seemed to have taken on bigger responsibilities.
3: She did some insurance as far as setting things up on our programs to bill. And she did show me how the system and what computer system, and you know, helped me with that. So I spent a little bit of time with her in the beginning.
0: Lori had three grown children and was helping to raise her grandson in Pittsburgh. She seemed friendly, helpful. But there was talk around the office about Lori and Larry.
1: They always came like in the same car, even early, and left together, came together, left together. And just from rumors in the office, obviously they're like a thing, but don't mention it.
0: Especially after the Rudolph's daughter, Anna Bianca, graduated from dental school and joined the practice.
2: She became a dentist because of him, right?
1: Yeah. She wanted to be like her dad. She looked up to him. She like adored him.
0: But Anna Bianca did notice something strange about her father and this Lori Milliron woman.
1: She was constantly like asking, who is Lori? Why is she always with my dad? What's she do here? Does she have a job here?
0: Anna Grimley heard the rumors, but she and Lori got along fine. But then one day, Anna says Lori overshared.
3: I needed some help putting a dresser together, and I had no tools. So Lori offered to come to my house, and she had tools from the office, and she was going to help me build this dresser. And at that time is when she disclosed that they were together.
2: So she just volunteered it?
3: She volunteered it.
2: Oh, here's the screw. Like, yeah, I'm having an affair. Yep. This, you know, wow, yeah. This is intense.
3: Yeah. It was extremely intense.
0: Intense and uncomfortable. After that conversation with Lori, Anna says she tried to probe, delicately, to figure out what Anna Bianca knew or didn't know.
3: And I'd say, hey, do you think anything's going on with Lori and your dad? And she's like, no, nothing's going on. I go, they seem pretty close together. I go, you're not catching that, or do you know something? And she's like, no, they're just working. Nothing's happening.
2: So did you just drop it after that?
3: I dropped it.
0: In the hunting world, Larry had a reputation of being a womanizer going back several years. And this wasn't the first time he may have crossed the line in a professional setting. While Betsy Wonky was working for the Weatherby Foundation, she said she had an awkward interaction with then-president Larry Rudolph when he called her for an after-hours meeting.
4: I got a phone call at 3 o'clock in the morning at a board meeting from Larry asking if he could come up and talk business. And I was not going to take that bait.
2: You feel that he wanted to come up to your room for sexual reasons?
4: You can draw your own conclusions. I wasn't in that man's head, but I do know that 3 o'clock in the morning is kind of an odd time to discuss business.
2: Were you aware of his infidelities at this time?
4: I was.
0: Larry's love life also caused rumblings at Safari Club International. According to Ron Arendt, he and other members tried to confront Larry at a board meeting.
5: There were three or four of us that wanted to talk about it and say, what's going on? You're not presenting a good moral image of Safari Club International president or people on the executive committee. And Larry and his folks that didn't want to hear about it. So Larry said, I don't want it in there. We're not going to put it on the agenda. And that's it. So it was stopped.
0: But in 2012, Safari Club International leaders took a drastic step. They accused Larry of misconduct for committing adultery. They expelled him from the club and stripped him of his hunting awards. Larry fought back, filing a defamation lawsuit against the club's officers.
6: Do you swear or affirm that
2: The case dragged on for years, and in May 2016, he appeared for a video deposition.
6: And those rumors included that I was having a long-term affair with a woman from Atlanta, and that my wife was fully aware of this. I was surprised.
2: Surprised because he claimed in that lawsuit the rumors were flat-out false. In July 2016, just 3 months before her death,

0: Believe Bianca was aware of Larry's affair with Lori.
1: I just asked her if this is what she wanted and how things were going. And she was going to hang in there. She was loyal. She was going to do her damnedest to keep things together.
2: During this time, you started to see a change in Bianca as well?
1: I did. Meeting Bianca for the first time with those mischievous eyes and the life that was behind it, as time went on, I saw those eyes start to dim. And the last time I talked to Bianca, it was like no one was home. You know, I just felt horrible about it.
2: What did you feel was happening?
1: I know it was Larry. Larry was part of taking that independence away from Bianca. And Larry was having his own personal issues. And I will say that he had other relationships going. And unfortunately, Bianca knew about some of that. She loved Larry. You know, she wanted to make it work.
0: Whether or not Bianca knew about Lori, Lori definitely knew about Bianca. And that led to an alleged ultimatum.
3: Coming up.
4: She's saying she wants to be with Larry. So the ultimatum was to leave or I'm leaving.
3: Lori puts Larry on notice, and questions begin to grow about Bianca's death.
4: I'm not the only one feeling these feelings about what's going on. Somebody needs to look into it.

0: Dr. Larry Rudolph had built a highly successful and lucrative dental practice in his hometown of Pittsburgh. He promoted the business as family-friendly. But the truth was, according to Sherry Houck, Larry wasn't easy to work for.
1: He could be super nice at times, and then he would just snap. And we would just say that it was like going Rudolph. He'd be going Rudolph. That happened often.
2: Everybody lived in fear with him. I don't know what manager didn't live in fear, what employee didn't live in fear.
0: Office manager Anna Grimley realized pretty quickly after she joined the practice that Larry's anger was an issue.
3: When you say he was angry at the office, what would get him fired up?
2: It would be something as simple as an employee who had an index card of what they're supposed to say or how to answer a phone. If they didn't have that and say exactly what he wanted them to say, it could trigger him. And that moment of that trigger, you would see anger.
0: And she says Larry would often get physical.
2: Like pounding on the wall.
3: Wow. And throwing like

0: what, like trays of instruments kind of thing?
1: Yep.
0: This place is like a soap opera in the dental office.
1: Yeah. Yeah.
0: Did anyone say, like, hey, Larry, like, stop yelling? Like, no one talked back to Larry?
1: You would never.
0: Probably sounds like you'd be fired if you did.
1: You would be fired. Definitely would be fired. If you didn't do exactly what he wanted, you're going to see the anger. So nobody wanted to cross that.
2: Anna only lasted a year at Three Rivers Dental. She was living in Las Vegas in December 2016. That's when she got the call from a former coworker about Bianca's death. That coworker had no doubt about who she thought was responsible.
1: She goes, you know he did it. It's like, I know.
0: Larry.
1: Yes.
0: Oh, you both thought that?
1: Yep. Instantly. Because of the anger and everything we saw with him, it's the first thing that comes to your head.
2: To Anna, it all made sense that her former boss just might be capable of murder, especially when she remembered something else, the money. For years, Larry had encouraged patients to pay in cash and gave them discounts when they did. According to Anna and Sherry, a lot of cash flowed through the business.
0: How much cash do you think was coming through the office every month?
3: Oh, like each office be close to $200,000 or plus, maybe even more than that.
0: In cash alone?
3: In fees. A lot of cash.
1: The cash that we did receive, we would have to put the cash in a safe, which is a huge safe.
2: Anna says she didn't just see cash come in, she saw it go out, too.
1: Lori and Dr. Rudolph would come in, take the cash out, and every office had a safe. So they would put in an envelope and leave together with this the cash.
2: According to Anna, Lori and Larry planned to use that cash to fund a whole new life together. Her source of information, she says, was Lori herself.
1: She was telling me about them wanting to leave and take all the cash and not let the family know where they were at, out of the country. They said something, how could you just leave your kids? How can you just pick up and just, like, not tell them? And her comment was to me, well, they're well taken care of.
2: As Anna thought back about this conversation, she knew she had to do something or tell someone. She thought long and hard. Then made a bold move and called the FBI, telling them,
1: somebody needs to look into it. You know, just take a look at everything that's happened.
2: Anna said the agent she spoke with told her something surprising. Anna wasn't the first person to share her suspicions with the FBI. In fact, a friend of Bianca's had called just days after the funeral to say that Bianca, a devout Catholic, would never have wanted to be cremated. The friend asked the Bureau to investigate Bianca's death.
1: Hearing that, it sort of gave me like, okay, this definitely was the right thing to do because I'm not the only one feeling these feelings about what's going on.
2: After Anna tipped off the FBI, she said agents came to Las Vegas to meet with her.
0: Were you afraid that Larry might find out what you did?
1: Absolutely. I'll be honest with you. That's something that I feared. I was nervous.
2: Nervous? Maybe. But Anna had to talk to the FBI about one more thing Lori had shared with her during that intense conversation they had while assembling the dresser.
1: What she said to me is he has a year to get rid of Bianca, is what she gave him, 1 year.
0: A year to get rid of her or what?
1: Or she's leaving.
0: And did you say, what do you mean get rid of her?
1: I didn't question it at the time, knowing she's saying she wants to be with Larry. She wanted Bianca out of the picture. So the ultimate was to leave or I'm leaving.
2: It sounded sinister, but it wasn't proof of anything. To get proof, the FBI would travel thousands of miles back to a bloodstained cabin in Zambia.
4: Coming up.
0: Larry's afraid that he's going to be arrested.
4: New doubts about Larry Rudolph's story.
0: Did you believe what Larry was telling you?
5: No, at that moment, we didn't believe the story.

0: Just months after Bianca Rudolph's funeral, her husband Larry welcomed a new woman into his home. His longtime lover, Lori Milliron. The two lived together in Larry's mansion in Paradise Valley, Arizona. Months passed, then 2 years. By all accounts, they lived large. One of their favorite hangouts was Steak 44.
1: It's a high-end restaurant. You have some great clientele, a very affluent community and guests.
0: Ryan Lovelace was a bartender there, someone you might want to remember.
1: Larry was extremely friendly, very polite, respectful, generous.
2: Big tipper?
1: He was a generous tipper, yes. He was my favorite regular.
0: Larry may not have known it, but a completely different kind of tip had caught the attention of the FBI. Tips from Bianca's friends and Larry's former employee that suggested he might have had something to do with her death. FBI agents took them seriously and were digging for any possible clues. But there was no solid evidence that Larry killed his wife. Then, in 2019, the investigation entered a whole new phase.
2: Thousands of miles from Arizona, little did Larry know that the FBI was here on the ground in Zambia investigating Bianca's death. They were interviewing witnesses from the scene and talking to anyone who had interacted with Larry in the days after the shooting.
0: We retraced the FBI's steps, which included a visit to the Rudolph's hunting cabin where Bianca was shot. They later interviewed game scout Spencer Kokoma. Remember him? He was with the Rudolphs during their safari and rushed into the cabin when he heard that fatal shot. Spencer still vividly remembers the scene and how Larry was behaving.
2: How chaotic was it in the cabin?
3: He was like crazy. Because he was busy crying, what? He was like crazy.
2: She's dead. He's freaking out. People are trying to figure out what happened.
3: Exactly.
0: During the chaos in the cabin, Spencer also heard Larry say something stunning.
3: He said, I want to kill myself because my wife has committed suicide.
2: So let's break down the two.
0: To Spencer, who had just spent several days with Bianca on safari, suicide seemed unimaginable.
3: No. She was very happy. She was laughing at any time, joking with people. So she wasn't depressed.
2: That didn't make sense to you, that she would kill herself on the last day of the trip?
3: No, it doesn't make sense to me, and I cannot believe that.
0: Spencer said Larry also changed his story, suggesting that Bianca's death was an accident.
3: He told me that my wife, she was very busy packing. So she was trying to force the gun in the gun case. That's how it fired.
0: One person the FBI didn't interview in Zambia that we did was Godfrey Nekube, the manager of the Rudolph's hunting camp. He too descended on the cabin that morning.
4: I said, we need the help of the police.
2: You insisted that Larry go to the police department.
4: Yes.
2: Why was it so important for you that Larry go to the police department?
4: He's the one who actually saw the activity.
0: But the witnesses told us Larry wasn't eager to go to the police. Spencer remembers him saying this.
3: Are they going to arrest me?
2: Larry's afraid that he's going to be arrested?
3: Yes. So I asked him, why are you going to be arrested? Because you said it was an accident. So you are going to explain what it has happened.
0: Later that day, Larry agreed to go meet with Zambian police. So he and Spencer, along with the Rudolph's hunting guide, hit the road, heading for the town of Mumbwa, 2 hours away. Home to some 20,000 people and a small police station. There, Larry was met by investigators and police commander Rostin Yeyenga, who later spoke to the FBI.
2: What kind of state of mind was Larry Rudolph in at that point?
4: He seemed to be sorrowful, and then I could see some tears in his eyes.
0: Commander Yeyenga told the FBI about Larry's account of what happened in the cabin that horrible morning in October 2016. Agents were also provided a written statement from Larry taken during his police interview.
4: We had left the wife packing the luggages. He was taking a shower. And then he just heard a gunshot.
2: He says he rushed out of the bathroom.
4: Yeah. So when he rushed there to see what had transpired, he just found the wife lying in a pool of blood.
0: Yeyenga told the FBI that Larry said Bianca accidentally shot herself.
2: Did you believe what Larry was telling you?
4: No, at that moment, we didn't believe the story. There's a question mark there.
5: You didn't believe him?
4: I had the doubts.
5: Really?
4: Yeah. He would have killed the wife for reasons known to himself. Or maybe he was telling the truth.
5: You wanted to find the truth?
4: Yes. So that's why officers went to the camp.
0: Commander Yayenga also told the FBI that he sent a team of investigators down the rugged back roads to the Rudolph's remote cabin.
2: Larry returned here to the cabin that afternoon with the police. The guide said that he had calmed down at that point, and he walked the officers through what he said happened that morning. Once again, he said he heard a gunshot. He raced out of the bathroom, only to find his wife dead. In fact, you can still see stains on the floor left over from her blood.
0: Detectives collected some of that blood along with the shotgun that killed Bianca. They wanted to find out if the gun hadn't been properly unloaded and accidentally went off, or if Bianca mistakenly touched the trigger.
2: The day after Bianca's death, her body was taken here to Lusaka, the capital city of Zambia, where it was to undergo a post-mortem exam, all standard procedure, until Larry caught everyone off guard when he insisted his wife's body be cremated.
0: The autopsy proceeded, but when Zambian police wanted to conduct their own post-mortem exam, Larry insisted it be canceled. Instead, as the FBI learned, he had other, more urgent priorities, which he made clear when he called the U.S. consulate about Bianca.
6: To report the death, and then just to say, I need her body cremated because I need to take it back to the States.
0: Former FBI Special Agent Pam Flick studied this case for Dateline as a consultant. She didn't work on the Rudolph investigation, but reviewed the case for us.
6: So the consulate general talks to him a little bit, and Larry keeps kind of going back to, no, you don't understand. I need this cremation expedited. And Larry just kept pushing the cremation. It has to be done now. And he thinks this is kind of odd.
2: The cremation element was a big deal to the FBI.
6: Yes.
2: That was a red flag for them, one of the big ones.
6: Yes. It's very big.
7: Coming up, something curious at the funeral home.
6: They start to take pictures of Bianca's body. He says, this doesn't look like a self-inflicted wound to me.
7: When Dateline continues.
0: As FBI agents made their way through Zambia in 2019, investigating the death of Bianca Rudolph, they wanted more information about a part of the story they found odd. Larry Rudolph, Bianca's husband, insisted the Zambian police cancel their scheduled post-mortem exam. Then he called the U.S. consulate, determined to have his wife's body cremated immediately. Larry's urgency drew suspicions.
6: It's unusual, right? The consulate general himself, or someone in his authority, needs to make the identification of the body, right?
2: And so once she's cremated, there's no more photos, there's
6: right,
2: no more anything.
6: There's no way. They have no idea. So they need to make sure that it's actually her.
0: The consular chief told the FBI that he heard from the funeral home some 48 hours after Bianca's death, saying her body was scheduled for cremation the very next day. And he had a bad feeling about the situation, which he thought was moving too quickly. So unbeknownst to Larry, he raced over to the funeral home where Bianca's body was being held and brought along two security agents and a camera.
6: And they start to take pictures of Bianca's body to make the identification of the body.
0: But when the consular chief saw Bianca's gaping chest wound, he was concerned.
6: He's a former Marine and has seen gunshot wounds, and looks at this and says, this doesn't look like a self-inflicted wound to me. Maybe this isn't an accident.
0: So pictures of the wound were taken since they might be needed as part of the investigation. Meanwhile, 2 hours away in Mumbwa, Zambian detectives were trying to determine how and why Bianca Rudolph was killed. This was a high-profile case involving a prominent American. So Zambian police management and the U.S. Embassy jointly decided to move the investigation to the headquarters in Lusaka. Investigators in the capital city now took over the case and reviewed the evidence. They also conducted a drop test with the gun to see if it would fire when it hit the floor. It didn't. which conflicted with the theory that Bianca's death was accidental. Nevertheless, just days later,
6: they came to the conclusion it was an accident.
0: The report from Lusaka police also said the firearm was loaded from the previous hunting activities and safety precautions were not taken, causing the firearm to accidentally fire. Which came as a total surprise to the Rudolph's game scout, Spencer Kokoma.
5: That gun would have been cleaned the night before and checked?
3: Yes. Yes, to me, I even saw Bianca Rudolph cleaning it.
5: You saw her yourself?
3: Yeah, cleaning it. I saw her myself.
0: Assuming Spencer Kokoma's account was true, how could Bianca have accidentally shot herself? Spencer told us he was convinced the gun was both clean and unloaded when the Rudolphs went to bed the night before her death.
5: That would mean that someone had to have put a shotgun shell back into the gun after she cleaned it.
3: Exactly. Because someone was handling the shotgun.
5: Someone purposely put a shell in there.
3: 100%.
0: Spencer wouldn't speculate as to who that might be. But he did say there was something else that bothered him about Bianca's death. Larry's story. Remember, Larry said he was in the shower when the shot was fired. But when Spencer heard that shot, he rushed right to the cabin, only to find Larry fully dressed, as seen in this photo taken shortly after the shooting.
3: It just took me maybe 15 seconds. How can he manage to put on everything? Shoes, t-shirt, a jean, a belt. So to me, it was like a puzzle.
0: A puzzle with lots of pieces. We reached out to Zambian police for comment on their investigation, but did not get a response. In the end, they concluded Bianca had accidentally shot herself, as Larry had told them.
6: They took his word for it, because Larry had given testimony to them saying, no, this was an accident. I was in the other room.
0: So Zambian police cleared Larry. Nima Ramani is a former federal prosecutor who studied the case.
1: There was a limited investigation, but certainly nowhere what needed to be done under the circumstances of the case.
6: What didn't they do?
1: They didn't conduct the tests that would have happened here in the United States. Law enforcement in other countries, they have limited resources. They don't have the testing that we do. They don't have the financial resources. And that's really what happened here.
0: With the Zambian police investigation over, Bianca's cremation soon followed.
5: As far as the Zambian police were concerned, this was considered case closed.
1: It was. They spent a matter of days investigating this case, and they closed their file.
0: Bianca's friend, Betsy Wanke, herself an expert hunter, never believed Bianca shot herself accidentally.
8: She was way too comfortable with firearms and how to handle them, how to clean them, how to put them away.
5: There's only three scenarios here. I mean, one is that she killed herself. Two, she killed herself by accident. Three, she was murdered.
8: Right. And for her to put a gun away and get shot by accident, I don't think that could ever happen.
0: The FBI's findings regarding Larry's activities in Africa seem to cast even more doubt on his story about Bianca's accidental death. And investigators would also learn about one more strange safari story involving Dr. Larry Rudolph that happened at the very same hunting camp where his wife was killed.
7: Coming up, flashback to one decade ago, a different safari, a bizarre injury, and gunshots.
3: He shot almost three shots.
5: Larry did.
3: That's how they lashed there.
7: An omen of the tragedy to come?

0: the FBI's investigation in Zambia had been revealing. From the scene at the cabin to Larry Rudolph's behavior after Bianca's death, they had uncovered a treasure trove of clues, all circumstantial. But one key piece of physical evidence was missing. Zambian police conducted tests on the shotgun that killed Bianca, but they hadn't kept it.
1: The shotgun was given back to Larry?
0: The FBI didn't know where it was. Even if they couldn't find the weapon, maybe they could find a motive. The FBI took a deep dive into the insurance claims Larry filed after Bianca's death. They found out she had several policies. The insurance companies had hired an investigative firm to review the claims. Its final report said, police concluded the death was accidental, but they still have unresolved questions. Despite those questions, the insurance companies paid up. The grand total? $4.8 million.
2: And the FBI just wasn't satisfied.
1: Just wasn't satisfied.
2: With the investigations that had been done.
1: No.
2: This case was not closed.
1: No, it wasn't.
2: Not by a long shot.
1: No. There is a citizen that was possibly murdered overseas, and that's important.
0: But really, it didn't take much detective work to see that Larry was spending plenty of cash after Bianca's death. He bought fancy cars, began construction on a brand new home in Paradise Valley, and took high-end vacations. All with his longtime mistress, now partner, Lori Milliron. Three Rivers Dental employee Sherry Howe couldn't ignore her suspicions.
2: You're thinking about money.
3: Yeah.
2: And you're thinking about this other life he's living
3: yes.
2: with Lori.
3: Yeah.
2: He could have just, both.
3: That's the kind of man he was.
2: Was there any part of you that thought, what if he did this?
3: Of course. Yeah. I'd always be like thinking in my mind, did you do this? Did you do this? Like, are you really that person? Could you be that cruel?
0: FBI agents had the same questions, and they heard a bizarre story that seemed to them like a possible precursor of what happened to Bianca.
4: Bianca's death wasn't Larry's first incident here in Zambia. 10 years earlier, he says while he was out here fishing in these crocodile-infested waters, he learned firsthand just how dangerous the wildlife can be.
1: Larry claimed that he was fishing, and when he went down to grab his fish out of the water, a crocodile came and bit the fish and inadvertently bit his thumb, and then pulling him into the water where he wrestled around with the crocodile, was able to get himself free, swim to shore, and call for help.
0: According to Larry, he somehow miraculously escaped with just that one injury, a partially bitten off thumb. Back in the States, some people who knew Larry thought his battle with the crocodile was downright fishy. Especially members of Safari Club International, like Ron Arendt.
5: I've seen crocodile attacks, you know, whether it's filmed, which I never saw one live, but a 10-foot crocodile taking off the tip of a thumb only?
0: You can see what's left of the thumb in this video that Larry made and posted on YouTube. Spencer Kokoma, the game scout at Kafue National Park, heard about what happened, or at least what Larry said happened that day at Kafue River. He also heard that Larry was not only carrying a fishing rod that day, he was carrying a rifle.
6: I was told that he shot almost 3 shots.
0: 3 shots, the international distress signal.
6: That's how they lashed there. They find him with the half finger.
7: They find Larry with a half thumb.
6: Yes.
0: But no crocodile. The hunting guide and camp staff told the FBI they didn't believe there was a crocodile. They thought Larry fired his gun for an entirely different reason.
1: They surmised that Larry had shot his thumb off.
0: To the FBI, the entire episode seemed suspicious, especially when they learned Larry filed an insurance claim right after the incident.
1: He was able to get, I believe, a $30,000 a month disability payment.
2: Wow. That's, I mean, painful, but lucrative. Yeah.
1: Yes, very lucrative.
0: Over the next 15 years, Larry collected at least $3.5 million in disability insurance.
5: He still had his business. He just didn't have to work it anymore, right? So he can go out and do his hunting. Didn't stop him from hunting.
0: Federal investigators believe the crocodile story might be evidence of planning and motive. If Larry was willing to shoot himself to collect insurance money,
4: Would he shoot his wife to collect even more? That question, along with Larry's rush to cremate Bianca's body and his affair with Lori, were all intriguing. But it was not enough to charge Larry with murder. Not yet.
2: Something was about to boil over.
3: Yeah, yeah. I didn't know it was going to be as big as it was.
8: Coming up, Larry, Lori, and a couple of cocktails. A bartender overhears an overheated conversation.
9: You could hear a pin drop at that moment.
2: Are you 100% sure you heard what you heard?
9: It was crystal clear. A couple of people said, hey, you need to go to the police about this.

0: It was early 2020, more than 3 years since Bianca Rudolph's tragic death. Life in Paradise Valley, that is, was good for Dr. Larry Rudolph and Lori Milliron. They were building a new mansion and had plenty of money, too. When they weren't traveling the world, Larry and Lori were often at their regular spot, Steak 44. Bartender Brian Lovelace was always happy to see them.
1: They came in often, probably twice a month, and, you know, they spent a lot of money.
0: Lori and Larry usually sat right at the bar, where Brian served them martinis, followed by big steaks.
1: They were always together and very kind and nice to each other.
0: One night, Larry and Lori were at their usual place at the bar. It was busy, music playing, drinks flowing. Then, all of a sudden, Brian said something happened between them.
1: It was an uncomfortable conversation that you can tell that they were having, and there was a moment of silence where the music had changed from song to song.
0: That's when Brian heard something he'll never forget.
1: He said to Lori, "I killed my effing wife for you."
2: My gosh.
1: And you could hear a pin drop at that moment.
2: What are you thinking when you hear that? I mean, there's a lot to process in that moment.
1: Yeah, it's a lot to process. And the very first thing I was thinking is, well, I killed my wife for you. Well, who's Lori? I thought Lori was his wife.
0: Brian says Lori stormed out, upset, red-faced. Larry quickly paid the bill and also rushed out.
2: Are you 100% sure you heard what you heard?
1: Yes, I'm 100% sure. There's definitely no doubt. It was crystal clear.
0: Later that night, Brian told his wife Amber about what happened. Word of the incident also spread fast among the other bartenders via a group text.
1: So there was a couple of people in the group chat that said, "Hey, you need to go to the police about this." And I said, "No, there's not enough information. What am I going to say to the police?"
0: Amber agreed. Remember, at this point, she and Brian didn't know anything about Bianca's death.
3: I'm like, "I don't think you should do anything about this."
0: So they let it go. Weeks went by. The Larry, Lori bar blow-up seemed to fade away. Until...
1: one of the bartenders sent a link to all of us. And that link had shown Dr. Larry Rudolph's wife was killed by accident on safari in Africa. Extremely shocking, to say the least. And so, of course, read the article and saw, wow, okay, Lori is not his wife. He did have a wife, and she did die.
0: Brian was conflicted. Call the police or just clam up?
1: So I was hung on that and thinking, well, it was investigated and it was deemed an accident.
3: I didn't want Brian saying anything about this guy. Like, I don't know what he's capable of. I have two children. If he were to get him in trouble, I don't know what kind of power he has to maybe affect our lives.
2: Did you leave it there then?
1: I felt that I should leave it alone.
0: Nearly 2 years passed. It was December 2021, 5 years since Bianca's death. The FBI knew nothing about Brian Lovelace and the bar incident, but they kept investigating Bianca's death. The agency started conducting a series of ballistics tests in their lab, where shots were fired at a target ranging from half an inch to a little over 9 feet away. The shotgun pellets left a unique pattern. The FBI then compared that pattern to photos of Bianca's wound. Remember, those were the photos taken by the consular chief in Zambia just days after Bianca died.
2: The shot pattern was consistent with a shot that was fired from 1 to 3 feet. Not right up against her chest. Not right up against her chest. And they were able to figure out that there's no way on earth she was able to shoot that gun.
0: So who did? The FBI had a prime suspect. Not in Africa or Arizona, but Mexico.
4: Coming up.
5: Mexican police came in, started to ask for people's passports.
4: An arrest in the case, at last.
6: I was just in shock.
1: This is unbelievable.

0: Cabo San Lucas was a special place for Larry Rudolph and Lori Milliron. They visited often, brought Lori's kids, even bought a condo there. But everything changed in December 2021, according to attorney John Dill.
1: They were flying down there for the Christmas holidays. When they landed, Lori sees Mexican police lining up on the tarmac. They came in, they started asking for people's passports.
0: Wow.
1: And that's when he was put in jail and detained.
0: The next day, U.S. Marshals escorted Larry back to the States. More than 5 years after Bianca's death, Dr. Larry Rudolph was arrested for murder and for defrauding the life insurance companies that paid him millions of dollars. Facing life in prison, he was being held in Denver, home to one of those insurance companies. He spoke with Lori by phone from jail.
2: I'm just more depressed now than I thought I could ever be.
3: I'm so sorry, baby.
2: It's a bad place, Lori.
3: Yeah, it's a really bad place.
2: You're locked in a cell 23 hours a day. Not good, man.
0: 2 weeks after Larry's arrest, Lori flew to Denver to support him at a detention hearing in federal court. This was a key hearing, according to former federal prosecutor Nima Romani.
4: Prosecutors believed that Larry Rudolph was a flight risk and a danger and argued for no bond. The defense tried to convince the judge to allow him to remain on house arrest, but the judge said, absolutely not. I'm not going to treat Larry Rudolph differently just because he has a lot of money.
0: The judge denied bail. Larry would stay in jail. As for Lori, she'd received a subpoena to appear before the grand jury. She talked to Larry about it in that phone call.
3: I will be there. And I'm going to be honest. You know.
2: Don't talk about it. Don't talk about
3: it. No, I'm not going
2: to talk about it. Just don't say anything. It's okay. It's all good.
3: No.
2: It's all good.
1: So she goes in front of the grand jury, and now they're pulling out financial records and they're putting everything in front of her.
0: That very same day, the grand jury indicted Larry for murder,
5: investigators now say,
0: which was big news, especially for his hometown of Pittsburgh and NBC station WPXI.
5: Dr. Lawrence Rudolph started Three Rivers Dental, but now he's accused by the feds of actually murdering his wife and all to collect millions in life insurance.
0: Dr. Rudolph entered a not guilty plea.
6: I was just in shock, you know, like, wow. After all this time, this is really happening now.
0: Sherry's former coworker, Anna Grimley, felt a sense of relief.
7: I felt like maybe justice is going to do something correct, especially for Bianca. She didn't have a voice. So to hear that he was arrested, it felt good that the FBI actually put all the pieces together completely with everybody.
0: But not everybody felt that way. Sherry Houck said that Larry's daughter, Anna Bianca, never wavered in her support for him.
6: She never said she thought he had anything to do with it, ever.
8: Did she ever express that this is unfair?
6: Well, she did never want to believe her father did this.
0: Shockwaves from Larry's arrest reached all the way to Phoenix and NBC station KPNX.
9: He told investigators that she accidentally shot herself. Now he is under arrest, accused of murder.
0: Which was stunning news to bartender Brian Lovelace.
10: Well, that really changed things. To actually read that he was indicted for murder, the FBI doesn't reopen cases, you know, to lose them. This is unbelievable.
0: Brian still didn't know what to do about the conversation he'd overheard between Larry and Lori. But one of his coworkers at Steak 44 apparently thought she knew what to do. The coworker had a nickname, Nancy Drew.
10: Nancy Drew loves to investigate pretty much any and all situations that seem suspicious. And she took it upon herself to contact the FBI.
8: Oh, my.
10: So she gave me a heads up, said, you know, sorry, but the FBI is going to be calling you.
8: What'd you say?
10: I said, are you crazy? Don't you think this is something you should have talked to me about first?
0: As FBI agents made their way to Phoenix to talk to Brian, there was someone else the government was keeping an eye on. Lori Milliron.
4: Lori and Larry's affair was a huge piece of the circumstantial puzzle. And the reason that Larry had a motive to kill Bianca.
0: Lori was back in Phoenix managing the dental practice remotely. Meanwhile, the U.S. Attorney's Office was taking a closer look at the transcript of her grand jury testimony. Former prosecutor Romani read the transcript too.
4: Lori was very evasive during the grand jury testimony. There were a lot of I don't recalls, I don't remember, and her story shifted over time.
0: 6 weeks after she testified, Lori's attorney, John Dill, got a surprise call from the FBI.
11: Saying, hey, do you represent Lori Melliron? I was like, Lori, yeah, I represent Lori. Well, we're outside her house and we're going to arrest her.
0: Federal agents had a warrant for Lori's arrest.
11: They searched her, put her in shackles to appear in front of the court.
8: What exactly are they alleging she did?
11: They're alleging that Lori went in front of the grand jury and gave misleading answers to certain questions, specifically about her relationship with Dr. Rudolph and about the way that he was supporting her, essentially.
0: Lori was indicted for obstruction, perjury, and accessory after the fact. She appeared in court in Denver to plead not guilty, but the judge allowed her to go home to Phoenix, where she would be under house arrest. As a condition of her bond, the judge ordered Lori not to have any contact with Larry, as Lori's attorney told us at the time.
11: There's been no communication between the two of them.
8: But they still say they're together.
11: They're still together. I mean, I believe they're both in a horrible situation.
0: Former prosecutor Romani believed the whole situation was part of the government's strategy.
4: Prosecutors wanted to trap Lori and get her to flip on Larry. That was their entire strategy here.
0: Maybe prosecutors felt they needed Lori's help. Larry had hired a high-powered defense attorney who was confident he could take the government's case apart.
12: This is all theater. This is all trying to say, look at all this smoke when they don't have any proof of fire. Criminal prosecutions are about, do you have the goods? Do you have the proof? And they don't have it.
13: Coming up, the defense questions everything. The gun.
12: There's no proof that Larry Rudolph pulled the trigger.
13: The cremation.
12: Her will showed that she, in fact, wanted to be cremated. He loved her very much, and he did not do this.

0: More than 5 years had passed since Bianca Rudolph's death, and her husband Larry was now behind bars at a Denver jail. Thousands of miles away from Zambia's Kafue National Park, where Bianca had been shot. Prosecutors thought Larry murdered her, and that they could get Larry's longtime lover, Lori Milliron, to flip and testify against him. So said Lori's attorney, John Dill, who also said this.
1: If Lori knew something and had something to give them, then I can understand why they would hope that. The problem is they've got the facts wrong, and so she can't be the star witness for a theory of the truth that doesn't exist.
2: Did she have any involvement in Bianca's death, whether it was before, after?
1: Absolutely not. Lori Milliron had nothing to do with lying before the grand jury. She had nothing to do with this death. She hasn't tried to cover anything up.
0: Lori denied ever giving Larry an ultimatum to get rid of Bianca, and Lori did not flip on him. Instead, she would take her chances at trial. So now, without Lori's testimony, prosecutors looked to bolster their case. That led them to, of all places, the tiny town of Yellow Springs, Ohio, and this unassuming house, headquarters of a company called Anthrotech. Dr. Bruce Bradmiller is one of the world's leading experts on the study of people's personal measurements.
3: Whether it's their arm length, leg length, or overall height or whatever.
4: Not something that you would usually apply to a crime, a potential crime?
3: Definitely not.
0: That is, until Dr. Bradmiller got a call from an FBI agent about the Bianca Rudolph investigation.
3: He gave me the broad outlines of the case.
4: So something that happened all the way in Zambia, in Africa, has now landed here in your lap in Yellow Springs, Ohio.
3: It did.
4: Crazy.
3: Totally crazy.
0: The FBI wanted Dr. Bradmiller to lend his expertise and confirm their findings that Bianca Rudolph could not have accidentally shot herself.
5: You're going to be handed a shotgun and a shotgun bag.
0: So he recruited 36 additional women and conducted an even more extensive experiment, beginning with a simple behavioral study.
5: Please place the shotgun in the bag.
3: We gave the women, here's a gun, here's a bag, put it in and zip it up. Nobody pointed at themselves.
5: Keep this part pointed at your heart.
0: But if Larry's story was true, Bianca must have somehow pointed the gun at herself. Dr. Bradmiller tried to figure out if that was even possible.
4: I can't reach it.
3: It would be so difficult to position the gun at 90 degrees and have it go off accidentally. I mean, you would have to be really trying to make that happen. And, you know, who would do that?
0: We wanted a firsthand look at what the test entailed, so Dr. Bradmiller conducted it one more time.
3: Straighten your fingers.
5: Perfect.
3: 706. You would be certainly within the range of people that we would have been measuring. Here's the shotgun, and notice that it's unloaded.
0: This part of the test was more complicated and cumbersome.
4: This is really heavy.
3: It is heavy, and the weight is not distributed evenly throughout the thing.
0: We want to emphasize again that the gun was not loaded.
3: I want you to zip the bag while holding the muzzle at 90 degrees to your chest.
4: And I'm trying to zip it and then pulling the trigger?
3: Right, but you're not at 90 degrees.
4: I mean, because I can't. I'm not strong enough, and this gun is too long and too heavy.
3: Yeah.
4: This is impossible.
3: Gotcha.
0: If that wasn't hard enough, the last part of the test required reaching inside the case and touching the trigger to see if Bianca could have accidentally caused the gun to fire.
4: This is not happening.
3: Right.
4: There's no way I could ever get to that trigger. I can't even touch it.
3: With the exception of one participant, your experience was exactly the same as everybody else. You can't possibly get there.
0: That one person out of the entire test group, he told us, had unusually flexible shoulders, which allowed her to barely touch the trigger.
4: Did that give you pause that maybe Bianca was able to reach the trigger?
3: It certainly introduces a tiny bit of doubt, but the fact that nobody pointed the gun at themselves gave me pretty good confidence that this proposed scenario was highly unlikely.
0: Dr. Bradmiller reported his findings to the FBI.
3: We found it extremely unlikely that Bianca had somehow positioned the gun at her chest and then pulled the trigger.
0: Compelling? Maybe. But would it be convincing to a jury? Finally, in July 2022, almost 6 years after Bianca's death, the case went to court.
2: Larry and Lori would stand trial together in the same courtroom with the same jury deciding their fates. Since this was a federal case, there were no cameras allowed. Larry's attorney, David Marcus, was confident as the trial began.
6: They should not have charged this case. The Zambians, the insurance company, found an accident. And there's no proof that Larry Rudolph pulled the trigger.
2: Even though Dr. Bradmiller's study indicated Bianca couldn't have pulled the trigger either, Larry's defense had an entirely different theory on how she was shot.
6: Our position is that it was an accident that the gun dropped.
4: Zambia police did ballistic tests, and they did a drop test, and they said that the gun did not misfire.
6: Yeah, it's interesting. The Zambian test wasn't videotaped. It wasn't documented. So we don't really know how that drop test was conducted.
2: And there was no way for the defense or anyone else to test the gun again because it was gone. Larry got rid of it in the years after Bianca's death. But Marcus pointed out that even the owner's manual warns of accidental discharge. As for the other evidence against Larry, the defense said it was misleading or flat out wrong. For example, Bianca's cremation.
4: Did Larry Rudolph have her cremated so quickly to dispose of evidence?
6: No, and this is a crazy claim made by the prosecutor. They believe that Bianca Rudolph did not want to be cremated, and that gave them some suspicions. And her will showed that she, in fact, wanted to be cremated.
2: There it was. Signed on April 25th, 2016, almost 6 months before her death.
4: At the core of this, did Larry Rudolph love Bianca?
6: He loved her very much, and he did not do this.
4: How are Larry's children handling this? Are they supporting him?
6: Let me tell you, they both love their father. They support their father. They love their mother, too. They know their father better than anyone, and they support him.
2: Anna, Bianca, and Julian showed that support by attending the trial, sitting behind their father. They listened as the prosecution methodically outlined the details surrounding their mother's death.
7: This wasn't a smoking gun case. This was a case about individual pieces of circumstantial evidence.
2: That circumstantial evidence included FBI ballistics tests, which, along with those photos of Bianca's wound, indicated that the gun would have been 1 to 3 feet away from Bianca's chest when it went off. Prosecutors detailed those insurance claims too, which Larry filed within weeks of Bianca's death, totaling $4.8 million. A clear motive, they said, to cash in and move on with Lori Milliron. But it was that conversation between Lori and Larry that the prosecution saved for last. The one bartender Brian Lovelace overheard that night at Steak 44.
8: He said to Lori, "I killed my wife for you."
2: But during cross-examination, Larry's attorney asserted Lovelace didn't hear the entire conversation in context. According to the defense, what Larry really said was, "They think I killed my wife for you." They being the FBI.
6: Larry never confessed to killing his wife. Let me be very clear about that. It just did not happen.
4: What did you make of that argument? Did it make sense?
8: It didn't make sense. That one phrase was by itself. I'm positive of what I heard.
2: In the end, the whole trial came down to one witness, Dr. Larry Rudolph himself.
9: Coming up, a father-daughter conversation that's a heartbreaker.
10: Why did you love Lori more than you love me and Mom and Julian?
9: And Larry Rudolph on the stand.
7: If he were able to convince those jurors that this was an accident, he would walk.
9: What would the verdict be?

0: asked and believed would seal its case, the defendant himself, Dr. Larry Rudolph.
1: It's a huge risk to have Larry take the stand, or in the case of a client like Larry, he may have insisted on taking the stand.
0: Over the course of 2 days, Larry answered questions about what happened inside that cabin in Zambia. Larry testified that when he heard the shot that morning, he was in the bathroom, but not in the shower, as the Game Scout had said. That's why he was fully dressed in that photo from the scene. He said he'd rushed out, only to see Bianca lying dead on the floor. A tearful Larry was emphatic he loved his wife, would never harm her. Bianca's death was simply a tragic accident, he said.
1: If he were able to convince those jurors that this was an accident, he would walk. And if not, he would be convicted.
0: Lori didn't take the stand, but her defense insisted she had no part in Bianca's death. On a Friday afternoon, jurors got the case, with Larry and Lori's fates in their hands. Day one ended without a verdict. Larry's devoted daughter, Anna Bianca, returned to Pittsburgh. Her father called her from jail.
2: Hi, honey. How you doing?
0: And talked about testifying.
2: That was hard.
3: I thought that was scary in front of all those people.
2: No, that didn't scare me. It was just having to relive everything and talk about everything. Been too much, too long.
0: Anna Bianca felt confident the jury would acquit her father.
3: God willing, you get out of there soon. We want you to be able to get home and fly straight to Pittsburgh.
2: Yeah, that's what I'm thinking. I'd like to come to Pittsburgh. Stay with you guys for a few days.
3: You can stay here with me as long as you want.
0: Day two, Monday. Hours passed, still no word from the jury. Then, just minutes before court adjourned for the day, a decision that made big news in Denver, where the trial took place.
4: Guilty verdict for a dentist accused of shooting and killing his wife.
1: Larry was convicted of all counts, premeditated murder and mail fraud. Lori was convicted of being an accessory after the fact to murder. She was convicted of obstruction of justice and convicted of some, but not all of the perjury charges.
0: But that wasn't the end of the story. Far from it. After the verdict, Larry made a call to his daughter, Anna Bianca.
2: Honey, don't cry.
3: No.
2: I didn't call to upset you, sweetheart. I just called to tell you I love you.
3: How could they take you away from me? And I never even got to give you a hug.
2: I know, honey. I don't want to lose you either.
0: Anna Bianca was angry, and not just at the prosecutors.
3: I don't understand. Why did you love Lori more than you loved me and Mom and Julian?
2: I didn't, honey. I didn't.
3: It sure felt that way.
2: She was just my friend. I needed a friend to have sex with. That's
3: all. I'm your friend. I'm your friend. I wouldn't do anything for you. I dedicated my whole life to you. To becoming a dentist to follow in your footsteps.
2: I'm so sorry, honey. I never wanted any of this to happen, baby. Ever.
0: In another call, Anna Bianca placed the blame squarely on Lori.
3: Is it Lori? Ruined our family. It made me lose my dad.
2: Remember, honey, we can't say too much on these phones, okay?
3: I'm just so brokenhearted.
0: The judge allowed Lori to return to Phoenix under house arrest to await sentencing.
2: Hello?
5: Hey, Sharon.
0: 5 days after the verdict, Larry called Lori from jail.
2: I didn't even get to say goodbye to you, so I wanted to give you a call.
5: I know. I didn't even speak to you or anything. Terrible.
2: The worst thing in the world.
0: Both seemed stunned by the jury's decision.
2: I testified for 5 hours and didn't do a damn bit of good.
5: I know. I knew when that jury came in they wouldn't even look at us that we were in trouble.
2: Exactly. If they don't look at you, you're done.
0: Larry seemed to have his own theory about why the jury convicted him.
2: I think it all had to do with having girlfriends, affairs, and money. Because there's no proof of anything, no solid proof to put me away.
5: Right.
0: But Lori had her own concerns, big ones. Remember, she turned down the chance to take a plea deal and testify against Larry. Even though she'd been found guilty, Lori had planned to run Three Rivers Dental until she had a report to prison.

0: Lori also thought she would move into the nearly finished Paradise Valley mansion. Here she is checking on the construction. That didn't happen. To her apparent surprise, Lori was fired by Larry's son and cut off from all the Rudolphs' bank accounts and properties. She vented about it in that jail call with Larry.
1: Please provide me a way to earn a living. Please.
2: I'm working on it. I am.
1: Okay. Please. Because you know what? These kids don't deserve anything. They really don't. They've never worked for any of us like you and I have. I'm watching our business crumble. It's just idiots. Because they shut all the credit cards off.
2: Oh,
1: it's
2: boy.
1: Like me.
0: Besides her loss of income and a place to live, Lori had another very big problem. By talking to Larry, she was violating a court order. Remember, Lori and Larry were not supposed to have contact while she was on house arrest.
1: It's a mess. I'm not supposed to be talking to you. He's going to get me in trouble with my bond.
2: All right, I'll let you go. I'm sorry.
0: The U.S. Attorney's Office pounced and had Lori arrested again. She was later sentenced to 17 years. As for Larry Rudolph, he was sentenced to life. Both have filed appeals. Larry, who declined our interview request, was sent to serve his time at a federal prison, thousands of miles away from the cabin in Kafui National Park, where a fatal shot took the life of Bianca, the hunter, the mother, the friend.
3: Bianca was a beautiful, vibrant woman.
0: Betsy Wonky hopes the focus can once again be on Bianca's memory.
3: She was this just wonderful woman who made a difference in this world. Without people talking about Bianca and what a great woman she was, Larry wins. And I'm not going to let that happen.
4: That's all for now. I'm Lester Holt. Thanks for joining us.
5: It's hard to think that that could happen to them.
6: A dive instructor and his wife on a dream trip to the tropics till a scuba adventure turns into disaster.
7: He surfaces, screaming, the Shelly.
6: She never reached the surface. What happened some 80 feet down? Prosecutors called it murder.
8: So this is the classic motivation, the other woman.
9: Yes.
6: A wife lost in the deep.
7: I'm fighting for my life.
6: A husband becomes the accused.
8: You turned off her air supply, killed her underwater. Did that happen?
5: Absolutely not.
6: Now, hold your breath for the twist.
7: That was one of the most surreal moments of my life.
4: I'm Lester Holt, and this is Dateline.
6: Here's Dennis Murphy with The Last Dive.
10: For most of us who enjoy spending time in the water and an occasional swim, a dunk in a backyard pool will suffice. But for the more adventurous, only total immersion in the open ocean will do. A ticket to paradise.
11: It's incredibly peaceful. You're down there with the fish. You look around you and there's this amazing wonder. And the closer you look, the more beautiful it gets.
7: All of your senses are getting overloaded. Your visual colors are just phenomenal.
10: David Swain and his wife, Shelley Tyre, shared that passion for scuba diving.
7: Give me the water, and that's where I belong.
10: So to escape a dreary Rhode Island winter in March of 99, they chartered a 45-foot sailboat with another couple and their child. If a carefree scuba vacation is what you want, it doesn't get much better than the Caribbean's British Virgins.
8: Was Shelley looking forward to it?
7: Oh, yeah. It was definitely a different experience for her.
8: She was a big fish person.
7: Yeah, anything to do with animals and critters and whatnot, that's what she was about.
10: She liked to count fish underwater. He liked to photograph them. So what could go wrong? As it turned out, quite a lot. They were wreck diving south of the island of Tortola when it happened.
12: He immediately noticed that her breathing apparatus was out of her mouth.
13: I heard an emergency call that there was a diving accident and they needed assistance.
14: The body appeared to be lifeless.
10: What happened in 30 minutes' time, 80 feet beneath the surface, would be examined and replayed in people's minds for the next decade. How How was it that an experienced diver like Shelley Tyre could be lost just like that? And when it happened, where exactly was her husband, a master dive instructor, who was her safety buddy on that dive?
7: My mouth dropped open and I'm in shock again.
10: David Swain answers the tough questions.
7: I don't know what happened. I wasn't there.
9: Give him a theory.
7: I don't have a theory.
9: It's a decade-long story that began here in coastal Rhode Island, far from those beautiful waters of the Caribbean. It was the early 90s when David and Shelley met. He was the dive instructor, and she was the customer on a boat out in Narragansett Bay.
7: It was a rocky day, a little bumpy. A couple of the big, tough guys got seasick. So I paired up with her and went back in.
9: So she had some spunk, huh?
7: Oh, she had a lot of spunk. And I was showing her fish in a way that she had never seen them before. So that's what got things started.
10: Shelley Tyre was a bundle of energy, a 5-foot-nothing tall teacher and school administrator. She was as vivacious as he was quiet. And when they started dating, David was only too happy to show Shelley the waters where he pursued his life's passion. Teaching scuba and kayaking through his dive shop in Jamestown, Rhode Island. Here he is in 1997 giving a kayak lesson.
14: It's just a very easy figure eight stroke.
10: Swain was known to his friends and customers as an honest businessman and an active member of the community. And likewise, the people in Shelley's circle raved about her, school parents like Colleen Tondorf.
15: She was effervescent. She was always on the move, always on the go.
10: Shelley, who memorably wore a bumblebee costume to a school event once, was seen as nothing less than a gift by the faculty and parents at Thayer Academy in suburban Boston, where she was headmaster of the middle school.
15: She had an ear for every child. And when she spoke to you, she looked you in the eye and she didn't care. The world fell away.
10: And always by Shelley's side, her constant companion, Tori, the Bernese Mountain Dog. Her furry comfort was always available to a pupil having a bad day. Shelley and David married in 1993. They didn't have children together, but she quickly endeared herself to his two, a son and a daughter from a previous marriage.
9: Did she fit in with them okay?
7: Oh, the kids loved her.
9: What do you think that thing was between you?
7: A love of adventure, a love of nature. You couldn't find somebody that had more liveliness and gumption and determination.
10: If there was a marital speed bump, it was Shelley's weekday commute. The private school where she worked was a long slog from coastal Rhode Island. She was probably seeing more of Tori the dog than David, her husband.
15: I think it was some god-awful amount.
9: At least 4 hours behind the wheel, back and forth, huh?
15: Yes.
9: Did that start to get to her?
7: There were times it would get to her. You know, she'd be up at the crack of dawn or before and not get home until late at night. Without question, we were struggling about the time apart.
10: Spring break of 1999 would be Shelley and David's time to escape the grind and enjoy together what they love best, the water. But of course, that trip, that last dive, would go so horribly wrong. How could anyone make sense of the deeply sad and mysterious death of Shelley Tyre?
4: Coming up, disaster underwater.
7: He surfaces, screaming.
4: What had happened beneath the surface?
7: He's got another diver with him. I realize it's Shelley.

0: Tortola, the British Virgin Islands. Sailing, diving, postcard-perfect beaches. How Shelley Tyre looked forward to it. She and her husband David had chartered a sailboat with their friends, the Thwaites. The other couple would be bringing along their young son. A week of diving and sailing, whichever way caught their fancy. Upon arrival here in Tortola, the men set out to arrange for their charter and the rental of their scuba gear. The women went shopping for provisions for their sailboat called the Caribbean Soul. Then the five motored out from this marina for their holiday at sea. And to this day, no one in that group can say that anything was amiss. And it was, by all accounts, the leisurely week gunk-holing around the Caribbean that all on board had hoped for. They dove the British Virgin's greatest hits, Salt Island, Peter Island, the wreck of the Rome. On the morning of March 12th, they set a course for Cooper Island and a site known as the Twin Wrecks. Tortola dive instructor Keith Royal has been down to the Twin Wrecks hundreds of times.
1: They are two wrecks sitting right next to each other, bow to stern, and there's a small gap in between them. The allure to that is the fish life.
0: David Swain and his friend Christian Thwaites were both certified scuba instructors. Between them, they had more than 1,000 dives under their belts. And Shelley Tyre was no novice. In her logbook, she'd recorded more than 350 dives. Now, divers with comparable experience will tell you that diving the Twin Wreck site, with its nice, flat, sandy bottom, great visibility and minimal currents, is about as challenging as a walk in the park on a sunny day. At about noon that day, the Caribbean Soul tied up at the Twin Wrecks, nabbing the Soul mooring buoy. In a sometimes busy tourist ocean, the friends on board would have the dive site all to themselves. Then David and Shelley made their dive plan.
2: This particular time, it was decided that we'd go down first, Shelley and I.
0: David Swain says he and Shelley made a routine entry into the water and then made their way down, over the reef and across the open sand to the Twin Wrecks dive site.
2: As we routinely did, and when I say routinely, probably 150 times, she went off with her slates and started counting fish, and I went off with my camera and started taking pictures.
0: Swain says as each did their underwater thing, they went their separate ways.
2: When I get pretty much around the wreck, circumnavigate the wreck, I don't see her in the vicinity anywhere. And, you know, I'm thinking, all right, she's either somewhere around the wreck or she's gone off somewhere else. And so I head off to the reef looking for better photo things.
3: What's your recollection of the last time you saw Shelley?
2: As best as I can recall, it was when we parted ways on the wreck.
0: He says when they parted, after about 10 minutes into the dive, Shelley appeared fine. But somehow, at some point in what should have been a pleasant little dive before lunch, something went gravely amiss. David Swain says he surfaced alone and spoke to Christian.
2: My first question is, you know, is Shelley back yet? He said, no. I said, okay. Looks like you're going in.
3: That moment, is there any alarm?
2: No.
3: That she hasn't broken the surface?
2: He wasn't alarmed, I wasn't alarmed.
0: Christian Thwaites then started his dive. Thwaites would later give a statement that between the anchor line and the wrecks, he found something odd. Shelley's fin, like this one, sticking up out of the sand. When he got closer to the wrecks, he found Shelley herself lying on the ocean floor, face up, eyes open, near one end of the boats. He quickly grabbed her and brought her to the surface.
3: And then Christian does come back.
2: Well, he doesn't come back. He surfaces, screaming.
3: What did you hear in his voice? Were the words or alarm or
2: the
3: noise?
2: The word was emergency.
0: Swain hopped in the dinghy and sped over to him.
2: When I get close, I do see that he's got another diver with him. And then as I get closer, I realize it's Shelley.
3: How much trouble was Shelley in?
2: The idea that she was unresponsive right away, that was a huge problem.
0: Christian and David say they both attempted CPR, but Shelley's body did not respond. David, trained as an EMT, said she's gone.
2: The part that really got me was her pupils were just flat out saucers and not doing anything. That's what broke my heart and brought this whole calamity to where we are today.
0: Back on the boat, Swain radioed for help. The first to respond was Keith Royal.
1: The scene on Caribbean Soul was somber, and Shelley was laying in the cockpit, and everybody obviously was very, very distraught.
0: Back on island, Shelley was pronounced dead. An autopsy was conducted at a local funeral home. The cause of death, drowning. The medical examiner ruled it an accident. Swain was free to leave Tortola and return to his own little island of Jamestown, Rhode Island, to try to settle back into the routine he held for years, running his dive shop, but now without his Shelley. Years later, though, he would return to Tortola, but this time in handcuffs.
4: Coming up, called an accident, could that drowning have been deliberate? A dramatic reenactment on tape of that day in the deep.
5: We have now found out what we wanted to find out.
4: When

0: when we came home and looked at the phone and saw there were 12 messages, I immediately thought it means somebody died.
1: Colleen Tondorf remembers the day Thayer Academy lost its headmaster and beloved friend, Shelley Tyre.
2: How did you take the news, Colleen? How did you put it together?
0: I cried for 3 months in a row. It's hard. It's a hard thing to think that someone, that could happen to them.
1: And not just anyone, but someone so full of life as vivacious, energetic Shelley Tyre. What had happened to cause her to drown while scuba diving off the Caribbean island of Tortola? Back home in Jamestown, Rhode Island, the newly widowed David Swain, always a man of few words, shared few details, even with good friends like local marina owner Bill Munger.
2: Do you remember the first time you see him or what you said?
3: Yeah, I gave him a hug. There was tears, both of us.
1: But the talk here along coastal Rhode Island was that David Swain wasn't acting the way a grieving widower should. To some people, he seemed detached at her memorial service. To others, it looked as though he was living it up on the $600,000 he received after Shelley's death. And a few months after losing his wife, he started dating again. A story began to buzz on Main Street about how Shelley had been found underwater, missing some of her diving gear. Some locals who knew their way around scuba thought it didn't add up.
2: Was the town divided then?
3: Certainly, if you went up and down the avenue here, that you would find, people on both sides of the issue.
1: Could it be, was it even remotely possible, that David Swain had something to do with his wife Shelley's death? That was the question burning in the minds of Shelley Tyre's parents, Richard and Lisa. Ever since Swain had returned from Tortola with their daughter's body, the Tyres demanded answers from their son-in-law, answers that weren't forthcoming.
4: The first moment I heard it, I kept saying over the phone to him, but you have the buddy system, you were there, you have the buddy system, you were there. And he just kept saying, I wasn't there.
2: So they're saying, you're the expert, you're the buddy,
5: yes.
2: You're the caretaker
5: they were
2: of our
5: wondering
2: daughter.
5: Why did you leave her? Yeah, why did I let this happen?
1: Swain's first face-to-face meeting with his in-laws after coming home ended in a shouting match, as Swain recalls it. And for the next 3 years, their suspicion of foul play only grew. So much so that in 2002, her parents filed a wrongful death suit in civil court, claiming Swain was involved in Shelley Tyre's death.
4: Nothing that happens in the court takes care of our pain and our loss.
6: I'm very, very emotional, yes.
1: The Tyres hired experts to thoroughly investigate Shelley's drowning. After traveling to Tortola and examining Shelley's scuba equipment, the experts formulated this scenario, which they then reenacted on videotape. That David Swain attacked Shelley underwater, approaching her from behind, shutting off her air supply, and then holding her down until she drowned. It was a shocking allegation indeed, and one that was never seriously challenged, because David Swain's lawyer fell ill, and Swain himself chose not to appear in court.
2: Why didn't you take the civil suit, it seems to outsiders, more seriously? It looks like you kissed this off. And it was a very serious event.
5: In the civil world, he who has the most money will almost always win. And here, not only did they have the most money, I had no lawyer. So where was there any chance of me winning?
1: At the end of the trial, though, David Swain did make a surprise appearance and a last-ditch effort to defend himself.
7: It's a grand story, but it's just not true.
1: He then called his sole witness, his daughter Jennifer, who described how her father showed genuine emotion when Shelley was lost.
8: You told us the story about Shelley drowning. You were tearful and angry.
1: But it wasn't enough.
9: Have you reached a verdict?
10: We have.
1: David Swain was found responsible for Shelley Tyre's death. The jury awarded her parents $3.5 million, though Swain couldn't pay because he'd filed for bankruptcy months before.
6: We have now found out what we wanted to find out, what exactly happened.
1: The friends who'd stood by him throughout were shocked by what they saw as nothing less than a miscarriage of justice.
3: There was no cross-examination. There was no, nothing went on. It was totally a one-sided trial.
1: But that civil verdict did catch the attention of the authorities a world away, down here in Tortola, the British Virgin Islands. Officials here had ruled Shelley Tyre's death back in 1999 an accident,
9: But the fine print read, an accident unless proven otherwise. That judgment against Swain in civil court gave the authorities here fresh prosecutorial ammunition.
1: Tortola reviewed the evidence from the civil case and made an extradition request. 8 years after her death, U.S. Marshals showed up at the dive shop and arrested Swain for the murder of his wife, Shelley Tye.
10: David Swain is headed back to the Caribbean, but this is no vacation.
11: Swain is being held without bail.
4: It's almost a miracle that this is happening.
1: This time, Swain wouldn't take any chances. He would launch a vigorous defense. But he'd now have to plan it from his new home, a stifling cell in Tortola's Balsam Gut Prison, a fortress high up on a bluff facing the ocean, where the view can't be beat, but comes at a price no one wants to pay.
12: Coming up, a criminal trial begins with some surprising revelations. Another diver in the life of David Swain?
2: So this is the classic motivation, the classic ingredient of murder sometimes. The other woman, huh?
13: Yes.
1: David Swain had spent 2 years in a small prison cell on the Caribbean island of Tortola.
5: The only time I was out of my cell was 1 or 2 hours a day that I could walk around. Every day when they'd let me out, I'd go walk for that entire time.
1: But now Swain would finally have his day in court. The charge, murdering his wife Shelley Tye on a scuba dive 10 years before. He pleaded not guilty, and with a stake so much higher this time, criminal, not about money, but maybe decades in prison, Swain came prepared with Caribbean counsel plus a top legal team from Boston.
14: It's going to be a lengthy trial. The government expects to continue to call witnesses for another 12 days.
1: But Shelley Tye's parents also had their attorney, Ren Olin, in tow. He'd won the civil suit against Swain back in Rhode Island and was now helping Tortola prosecutors. Tim Bradell was Swain's attorney.
15: The prosecution wasn't going to conduct any further investigation. They had something that was neatly packaged in their view, and they presented that in the criminal case in Tortola.
2: The civil suit became the criminal suit.
15: Exactly.
1: No cameras were allowed in court, but the press could audio tape the proceedings. Prosecutor Terrence Williams laid out his case to the jury methodically, speaking first of motive.
16: This man here, his wife, is killed, and all his dreams came true. All his dreams came true.
1: Dreams, he would argue, about insurance money, more than $600,000, and another woman in Swain's life. A lethal scheme executed, he said, in an underwater setting. The autopsy had shown no underlying medical reasons for Shelley to have drowned. So the key to what did happen to Shelley Tye, the prosecution said, was her diving gear, how it was damaged, her snorkel missing its mouthpiece, the strap to her mask broken, the pin that held the strap in place gone. That kind of damage happens rarely in the world of scuba, experts said, and only when great force is applied to the equipment.
16: They have never, ever seen this strap broken like this during a dive. Never, ever.
1: And what about Shelley Tye's lone flipper? All by itself, stuck in the sand, toe first, its heel strap pulled back. The prosecution said it could have ended up in that position if Shelley's foot was yanked out of it as it was forcibly shoved into the sand. The prosecution put forth the same theory that Tye's attorney had advanced back in the Rhode Island civil trial, that Shelley's scuba gear in such disarray meant only one thing, that Shelley Tye had been attacked underwater.
16: What this shows is a continued struggle with a human being.
1: And the prosecution says the only human on that dive with Shelley was her husband and dive buddy, David Swain. But Swain had always insisted he was nowhere near Shelley when she died. Rather, he and Shelley had gone their separate ways after reaching the wrecks.
17: I have a vague recollection of circumnavigating the wrecks, poking around the wrecks, and seeing Shelley still interested in looking at something around there. And that's the last time I saw her as I swam off towards the reef.
1: But now the prosecutor said that Swain's own words in this taped deposition proved he was still with Shelley when she died. Listen to how long he says he was at the wrecks before leaving Shelley for the reef.
18: How much time did you spend at the wreck?
17: Not long. Certainly less than 10 minutes, probably more than 5.
13: And after your 5 to 10 minutes at the Rex, what did you do?
17: Meandered over towards the reef area to see if there was something there to see.
9: But according to the prosecutor, 5 to 10 minutes into the dive is exactly when Shelley Tyer died. And here's why, as laid out by his experts. The prosecution scuba experts said that based on the amount of oxygen used up from Shelley's air tank on that fateful last dive, they estimated that she had taken her last breath at about 8 minutes into the dive, meaning after 8 minutes underwater, she drowned. The experts then said that given Swain's description of his dive, at 8 minutes in, Swain would have been right where Shelley was, right when she was drowning.
16: Obviously, he was there with her. And further, it goes to tell you that when he swims away, according to him, and looks back and sees her and she's fine, that cannot be true.
9: Why would he do it, the prosecutor asked. Just take a snapshot of Shelley and David's life before their vacation, he said. Shelley Tyer had recently taken a new job to spend more time with her husband, but she'd also taken a pay cut. The prosecutor said to Swain, this meant Shelley might quit sinking money into his dive shop as she'd been doing for years. What's more, Shelley might be around the house more, but was this what Swain really wanted? The answer, said the prosecutor, fed Swain's second motive.
16: He had started to have an attraction to another woman towards the end of the year before she died.
9: That other woman was Mary Grace Basler, Dr. Basler. She was a local chiropractor and a diver who frequented David's shop. Tortola jurors heard from Mary Basler that David Swain had tried to kiss her during an evening drinking wine at her home, but she rejected his advances because he was married.
2: So this is the classic motivation, the classic ingredient of murder sometimes, the other woman, huh?
16: Well, yes, that is the motive that we advance.
9: Then there were the letters Swain wrote to Mary Basler, some of them before his wife's death. In one, he asks a particular playmate to join him in Vermont. He calls her Soulmate Mary. Another he signs with All My Love, David. Most ominously, this one, dated 5 months before Shelley's death, which reads, life has definitely gotten more complicated. I'm wanting to be with you, but I can't change this mess I've got anytime soon. Why not just divorce? Because their nuptial agreement prevented either David or Shelley from receiving money from the other if they parted ways. But the prosecution said Swain saw another way.
16: Under the will, if she died, he benefited from her entire estate.
9: In fact, with Shelley gone, David would get the dive shop, the money, and the girl. Just 2 months after his wife's death, he and Mary Basler started dating.
2: And in fact, they became a couple following Shelley Tyer's death.
16: Yes, they did, and for I believe it was a year and a bit, and then she broke it off.
9: Lastly, Williams also brought to the stand a trio of witnesses critical to the prosecution's case. Christian Thwaites, Swain's own friend and charter boatmate, who said Swain hardly attempted CPR on Shelley, even though CPR training mandates never to stop until help arrives.
16: By all accounts, there was brief CPR.
2: Brief meaning a few minutes?
16: A matter of a few minutes.
9: Keith Royal, who testified that when he pulled his boat up to the Caribbean Sol to offer assistance, he was surprised to be told no thanks.
18: He declined my offer of CPR and oxygen, I thought it was a little strange.
9: Another prosecution witness was Phil Brown, the island dive shop owner who'd rented the two couples their scuba gear and who'd collected Shelley's scattered and broken equipment from the ocean bottom. Brown said that Swain later came into his shop after the so-called accident and told him to give away Shelley's dive gear. Add it up, said the prosecutor, and you had a husband who wanted his wife's dive gear deep six before a proper investigation. A husband who didn't really try to revive his wife. A husband who wanted her dead. But tides in the Caribbean, like everywhere else, run in and out. For the first time in 10 years of rumors and lawsuits, a jury would hear a true defense from David Swain. And the prosecutor's account that seemed as clear as a Virgin Islands dive site would become murky and clouded over.
12: Coming up,
2: canoodling at her place with a glass of wine.
5: I'm not going to deny that.
12: David Swain tells his story. Will it help or hurt his case? When Dateline

0: Tortola jurors in the case of the Queen versus David Swain had just finished hearing from 17 prosecution witnesses. One witness that captured their attention in particular was Rhode Island chiropractor Mary Basler.
1: What about Mary? Was she your girlfriend on the side?
2: She was a girlfriend after Shelley's passing. She was not a girlfriend before Shelley's passing.
1: And yet there's a story told about canoodling at her place with a glass of wine and an attempt of a kiss.
2: I'm not going to deny that. Did I cross a line that I probably, in retrospect, would like to have back? Sure. But there was no intimacy.
1: Mary was filling a little bit of a void of some kind, do you think?
2: I think Mary was just being an emotional friend. She was fun to be with. She was a smart gal. She was empathetic.
1: Is Mary motivation for murder?
2: Absolutely not.
0: But what about those letters David wrote to her?
1: You've got a dead wife on the one hand and my soulmate on the other. Did you give the prosecution ammunition with that?
2: He really laid into me. I probably didn't answer things in a way that made the jury happy.
0: That idea laid out by the prosecution, that with Shelley gone, David Swain would get the money and the girl, was a juicy-sounding motive. But Swain's attorney, Tim Bradle, says it isn't true.
3: The idea of David intentionally attacking his wife isn't borne out by history. He's got no history of violence. He's never raised a hand to anyone in his life.
0: Yet what else but an attack would explain Shelley's broken dive gear found strewn about the ocean floor?
1: If I'm a juror, I'd wonder what's going on with all of this scattered gear.
3: Exactly.
1: Why is this fin sticking up so oddly like this? Why is this pin off this?
3: Absolutely. All
1: usually
3: valid
1: unbreakable
3: questions.
1: Piece of gear. Where's the mouthpiece?
3: All valid questions.
1: What happened to this woman?
3: All valid questions. The PADI Rescue Diver's Manual points to the signs of a panicked diver, and it says that they reject their gear.
1: Jurors' evidence that this was ripped off in a violent underwater struggle.
2: And the struggle might have been with herself. It's not uncommon. In fact, it's routine with panicked people to rip off their gear.
1: Why does that happen? It seems inexplicable.
2: When you are in a panicked situation, rational thought goes out your brain. And the only thing that comes into your brain underwater when you're in a panic situation is getting to the surface. So they start clawing things off.
1: And you've seen it. It's documented in the sport.
2: I have rowed people to the surface, slowing them down so that they don't go to the surface too fast, replacing the gears or ripping it off their faces.
0: A fresh angle for jurors to ponder about Shelley's puzzling death. Could something, a sudden medical issue, or maybe a startling sea creature, have set off a chain of events that caused Shelley Tyre to fatally panic? In court, the defense read the jurors' excerpts from Shelley's own meticulous dive log book, a diary in which she noted each time she'd lost it a bit to fear. Dive 167, some initial panic. Dive 183, panic. Dive 266, I admit I panicked. Dive 274, panicked a little or more. But what about the prosecution's claim that if you believe David Swain's description of his dive, he had to have been right there when Shelley was drowning 8 minutes after she entered the water? Now the defense said, hang on, how do we know Shelley stopped breathing after 8 minutes? In truth, Shelley was so petite, she was known for using less air than an average diver. So if she was just sipping at her air supply, that meant she likely died well after 8 minutes into the dive, just as Swain had said.
2: I wasn't there. By the time this happened, I was hundreds of yards away.
0: But if Shelley had died alone, what about that confounding clue on the ocean floor? Her dive fin found stuck toe first into the sand. The prosecution argued it was forced in during the attack. The defense wondered about that theory and Dateline tried it out, conducting our own experiment down at the twin wreck site with the help of Tortola diver Keith Royal.
4: I went down on the same area and tried to do the same thing myself with the fin on, and it was impossible. The only way I could actually get it to stick in the sand was physically with my hands putting it into the sand.
0: In other words, Royal says, someone must have put it there intentionally, but who? In court, the defense brought all the pieces together in its theory of what might have happened on Shelley Tyre's final dive, number 355. She descends the mooring line, a bruise found later in the autopsy, had been bothering Shelley on her left foot. So she peels her fin off and sticks it in the sand to retrieve later. She nears the twin wrecks, and perhaps a bit of water leaks into her mask. But the slight nuisance escalates fast. Frustration takes hold and mushrooms into full-blown panic. She can't tamp it down like before. Irrationally, she tears off her mask and rejects her regulator. And out of sight of her husband, David, she tragically, fatally loses control. Next, David Swain would take the stand, and dark family secrets were about to be revealed. Would they seal his fate or set him free?
5: Coming up.
2: I've had decades of horrific things happening to me.
5: A painful past and a dramatic turn of events.
2: Fighting for my life.
5: The bombshell that came after the verdict.

0: We really need to remember that she was this incredible life force. And she had all this energy, positive energy. So every time it came around to the criminal trial, I thought, please God, let somebody find a way back to letting people know how wonderful she was.
1: That special light of Shelley Tyer, dearly missed by so many who knew her. Was her husband, David Swain, responsible for taking it from the world? Or was he an innocent man whose private ways had made a tragic accident only look like murder? A jury in a Tortolan courtroom would soon decide, but not before David Swain himself took the stand to answer questions from his island attorney.
2: Mr. Swain, when you went on the dive with Shelley Tyer on that 12th of March of 1999, did you kill Shelley Tyer?
3: I did not, could not, would not dream of taking the rock of my life out of the world. That's just, no, I did not.
2: Did you in any way, during the course of that dive, deprive Shelley Tyer of air?
3: The last thing in the world is I would deprive Shelley of anything. So I certainly didn't deprive her of air.
1: Then it was the prosecution's turn.
4: You held her down.
3: I did not.
4: And made her become unconscious.
3: I did not.
4: And this was within 8 minutes of the dive.
3: It was not. I did not. You are making false accusations.
1: You got a little edgy on the stand.
5: I'm sure I did.
1: A little abrasive. Little in the face.
5: I'm fighting for my life.
1: Missing from his testimony was the grief of a husband who had lost his wife to a diving accident. Did you get penalized for not showing him a turbulent soul that they expected?
5: I'm positive I have been penalized for not being what people expect.
1: David Swain says he's always had trouble expressing emotion in a way people expect. It's a problem he attributes to a very dark and secretive past.
5: I've had decades of horrific things happening to me. And the only way that I've survived all of these horrific things that have happened is to just knuckle down and keep marching.
1: You had a really tough childhood, safe to say?
5: Safe to say.
1: When David was in his early teens, his father was convicted of sexually abusing a family member. But nothing was more traumatic than the actions of David's younger brother, Ricky.
5: At the time, he was having his own emotional, mental problems.
6: My first reaction was, boy, does he make a nice appearance. A clean cut, nice-looking young man.
1: But former Minnesota prosecutor Jim Erickson says nothing could be further from the truth. In 1976, 18-year-old Ricky Swain snapped and murdered his mother, Betty, by bludgeoning her to death in the basement of their home.
6: The skull was crashed in two places. There was lots of rage in this death.
1: Horrible, horrible event.
5: Yes, it is.
1: Back in Tortola, David Swain's psychologist was prepared to explain in court how these horrible events could account for David's emotionless, some say suspicious behavior soon after his wife's death.
7: As strategy, I could see where that could play both ways. It might blow back and say, well, what is this instability going on in this family? Is there a demon seed? People with a pop psychology understanding might say,
5: okay,
7: what's going on with this?
5: So should a person be committed and convicted of murder because of pop psychology?
7: Was it a risk?
5: I'm sorry, but I didn't have a choice to live this truth. The truth is what it is. I'm just wanting to tell the truth.
1: But the defense's strategy was never tested. The judge denied the psychologist the opportunity to testify, in part because he was a psychologist, not an MD. So now it was left to the jurors to decide David Swain's fate.
8: I'm coming to you live here in Rotong from the Supreme Court with the news that the jury is currently deliberating.
1: Then, after just 5 hours, came word. There was a verdict.
5: As they're walking in, I pretty much knew.
9: How say you? Is the accused David Swain guilty or not guilty of murder?
10: Would the jury find the accused guilty?
1: Guilty of first-degree murder. The sentence, 25 years.
7: How do you face that kind of time?
5: One day at a time.
7: Give me a quick thumbnail of what your cell was like.
5: 6x10, couple of bunks, a commode, a sink, no screen on the bars. So the window anything and everything would come in.
7: Bugs.
5: Oh, bugs were the easy part. It's the rats, the animals, and all the other things. Those were the hard parts.
1: David Swain settled back into the misery of prison life. His only comfort was the prospect of an appeal.
7: Did you think he had a ghost of a chance?
11: I did. This wasn't a good trial. This wasn't a fair trial.
1: Almost 2 years after his guilty verdict, David Swain returned to court. A three-judge appellate panel listened to more than 3 hours of oral arguments and then did something no one anticipated.
5: The head judge ends it all by looking right at me and saying, "Mr. Swain, you're free to go." You know, obviously my mouth drops open and I'm in shock again. And so I just sit there for, 15, 20 seconds, and the bailiff guy, he nudges me and he quietly says, "Mr. Swain, you got to get up and walk out now."
1: Why did he walk? The panel believed in part that the trial judge had been biased toward the prosecution in her instructions to the jury. What's more, they ruled Swain shouldn't be retried because too much time had passed since Shelley's death for Swain to get a fair trial. So just like that, David Swain was a free man.
5: That was one of the most surreal moments in my life.
7: Did you think about Shelley as you left the island?
5: I think about Shelley almost every day. But yes, I was thinking about her that day.
1: David Swain returned to the U.S. and to Rhode Island, not far from the home he once shared with Shelley.
12: Do you have to pinch yourself sometimes that you're back in New England?
5: It certainly is good looking over at Jamestown and looking at this body of water where I have spent years exploring and teaching and enjoying.
1: But it was also home to many people who remained convinced David Swain got away with murder.
7: Is there still a cloud over you? Are people always going to say, "Well, David Swain, he got away with killing his wife"? That he was cut loose on a technicality, that the judge erred.
5: That's their opinion. I can't tell you what to think. I don't want to tell you what to think. If you want to hear the facts, I'll be happy to share the facts. But I'm not going to spend a lot of energy trying to change something that you've made up your mind on.
1: David continued to call Jamestown home until his death in August 2022. He was 66. As for Shelley, her gravestone is close by for those who loved and admired her to visit and to find the lessons hidden beneath the surface of this senseless tragedy.
13: If I was to ask Shelley, "What do I do about this?" given the situation, she would say, "Focus on the here and now. Find the good in everybody that you see around you. See life's blessings. If you need help, I'll point them out for you." That's what she would do.
14: That's all for now. I'm Lester Holt. Thanks for joining us.
15: My mother was an incredibly beautiful soul. What she had was charisma. She said, "I love you." In my heart, I knew. Those were her last words.
14: Two sisters with a single purpose: solve the mystery of their mother's death.
15: We can't let this go. It's heartbreaking.
14: She left for Hawaii, a new life with a new husband. But the sunny paradise soon grew dark.
15: Something was very wrong. It was horrible, being so helpless.
14: What was behind their mom's strange death? They set out together to discover the answer, and they were about to get some help from their mother herself.
16: There it was, evidence she left for you to find.
15: Yes.
14: A possible clue hidden in an envelope marked baby pictures, but tucked inside, a journal that painted a different picture entirely.
15: I pulled out that envelope, and that was like, wow.
14: Could their mom help them solve her own mystery?
15: We can't quit. We are her voice. We made a promise. We made a promise to our mom.
14: I'm Lester Holt, and this is Dateline. Here's Keith Morrison with The Vow.
17: Here they were, again. Two sisters on a holiday in paradise. Or so the other vacationers must have assumed, here in America's mid-Pacific garden, in the lush resort near Honolulu. But they would be wrong. This journey has more to do with a personal hell than any paradise. That and a long-ago promise to their mother.
16: Could you have believed that you would be sitting here in this hotel room talking about this subject in the year 2014?
15: No. It's pretty crazy. I could have never seen this coming.
17: Perhaps it is pretty crazy. But there is apparently no stopping them. These tenacious sisters, Tammy Cocard and Tiffany Young.
15: There is no halfway when it comes to a promise. It's either all or nothing.
17: Bizarre story? Oh, yes, it is. At the center of it is a woman named Shirlene Van Gundy, a beauty queen once back in Colorado.
15: My mother was an incredibly beautiful soul. She taught both my sister and I that there was nothing that we couldn't do.
18: Hi. I love you.
15: My earliest memories of her are her singing to me. She loved to sing, and she played with me. She was a big kid. My mother was a free spirit in many ways and didn't have a lot of rules. I didn't have to do things like normal kids had to do, like brush my teeth all the time.
16: Mm-hmm.
15: But I liked it that way.
17: And so it was often Tammy, and not her mother, who took on the responsible role with little sister Tiffany, which was the other side of Shirlene's manic exuberance.
15: She was unstable, and she had a hard time taking care of herself, much less anyone else.
16: Mm-hmm. Unstable.
15: She would have the highs of highs and the lows of lows. Mm.
17: Moods. Very dark ones sometimes, said the girls.
15: She didn't want to really admit that there was an issue. It was a hot button.
16: Yeah.
15: And it wasn't something that you wanted to bring up unless you were ready for the fight.
17: When Shirlene left the girl's father, Tammy refused to go with her.
15: I said, I'm not going. I can't leave. I can't leave my dad.
16: What did that feel like?
15: Like my heart was being ripped in two.
17: The girls lived apart for years after that, until their father won custody of Tiffany, too. And then the girls watched and loved and worried about their mother, mostly from afar. And then, late 80s, Shirlene finally found real happiness when she met and married a man named Ken Wakisaka.
15: She was, I've never been with a man who really got me. He gets me. She and her whole life, I think, had never felt so quite thoroughly and utterly embraced by someone who loved her just the way she was.
17: And just because Shirlene had dreamed of living in Hawaii, Ken got a job here and moved her to this condominium complex by a golf course on the Pacific.
15: He was a very likable guy.
16: Sure.
15: Very much a gentleman, always opened the door for you.
17: The sisters grew up, made lives of their own. Tiffany moved to Arizona. Tammy settled in Northern California. And for a whole decade, Shirlene seemed so happy with Ken.

0: that, moved to the mainland. The girls thought the break was permanent, were relieved, actually. But 7 months later,
1: she said, back in Hawaii, and I'm back living with Ken, and everything's fine. I don't want you to worry.
0: But worry they did.
1: She would call me, and we would talk about things. And then she would call me again an hour later, and she wouldn't remember anything we talked about.
0: It got so that Tammy sometimes didn't pick up when her mother called.
2: But of course, she had no idea what was about to happen. Least of all one April night in 2000.
1: My mom had started calling my house, and I was letting it go to the voicemail. And all the messages were pretty much the same, that she loved me, she'd found God, everything was fine.
0: Tammy waited until morning to call back. It was April 5th.
1: And Ken answered the phone, and he said, I don't know what's wrong with your mother. Here, you talk to her. I said, hi, Mom, it's Tammy. I said, are you okay? And she said, I love you. Her words were very drawn out and slurred, like I'd never heard before.
3: What was that like, that conversation, for you, at your end?
1: Oh, I was in a panic.
0: In a panic, Tammy called Tiffany to tell her, and still frantic, Tammy then called the Honolulu Police Department. It was 6 a.m. there. She got an ambulance dispatched to the condo.
4: My sister is the hero. She's saving my mother's life right now. And it's the ambulance. Like, they're the professionals. They're going to...
5: They'll fix it.
4: They're going to fix it.
0: But the paramedics didn't notice much to fix. The report states, patient was conscious but under emotional distress. She appeared calm but would not acknowledge our presence. Her spouse informed us she may have taken some Aleve aspirin with two beers. The report continues. There were no empty containers of beer, no odor of alcohol on the patient. We were also informed by spouse that patient had said she was dying. Very unusual indeed. But the EMTs did not take Shirlene to the hospital, left her at home with Ken instead.
4: How is it possible? How is it possible? This was horrible. It was horrible being so helpless.
0: Tiffany was so far away, on the mainland, in a panic, trying to reach her mother, calling repeatedly. Ken finally answered the phone.
4: Here, I'll put you on with her. You can talk to her. She said, I love you. And it was so hard for her to say it because the mere effort of moving her lips took so much.
0: 8 long hours passed, and then at 2 p.m., Ken called 911. They rushed her to the emergency room, did what they could. Nothing worked. Ken called Tammy from the hospital. Tammy broke the news to Tiffany.
4: It went from, you know, just being in this place of such utter desperation and helplessness and despair and uncertainty, like, and knowing in my heart that she was gone.
0: Though still barely hanging on life support. And that's when it began, with that first rush to their respective airports for flights to Honolulu. No idea how long that journey would be, how hard that promise to keep.
6: What had happened to their mom? When we come back, the sisters start their own investigation.
2: Most people would just leave it to a police department to do the investigating, not you two.
1: No.
6: And they find a possible clue from their mother herself.
4: She said, if anything ever is to happen to me, I want you to ask for your baby pictures. Remember that, okay? Just remember that.
6: When Dateline continues.
0: Six anxiety-filled hours. On the long plane ride to Hawaii, all sisters Tammy and Tiffany knew was that their mom was on life support. They weren't sure why or even exactly what happened to her. But during those 6 hours, they had plenty of time to reflect on what she said to them 9 months earlier.
1: Promise me you'll investigate. If anything happens to me, you'll find out what happened.
0: They'd promised, of course. So even before they got on the plane for Hawaii, they called the police to report that they already had their suspicions. And those suspicions, even then, were all about Shirlene's husband, Ken Wakisaka.
7: I heard from Tiffany before I even went to St. Francis West. I was assigned the case by my lieutenant.

0: And he said, before you go, call this girl.
1: Tiffany told Detective Nick Cambra about her pre-flight conversation with the hospital.
2: I asked the emergency room attendant, I'll never forget this. I said, where's Ken? And he said, he went home to feed the dogs. I said, so she's there by herself? Well, who does that?
1: By the time Detective Cambra got to the hospital, he'd been told what Tammy and Tiffany suspected, that Shirlene had taken or had been given an overdose of pills. He also heard from medical personnel. They thought Ken's behavior seemed strange, though no one, including the ambulance driver, could quite say why.
0: He also related that the husband was acting suspicious.
3: Did he say how?
0: He said just the way he spoke and the way he acted.
3: Suspicious?
0: Yes.
1: When Detective Cambra heard that Ken left the hospital while his wife was lying in a coma in the ICU, he wondered, was Ken going home to cover up a crime scene? And when Cambra checked to see if Ken had a record of any kind, he discovered, yes, he did.
0: I did pull police reports of Ken. Ken had been arrested for abuse.
1: It gave Cambra pause, made him consider what he'd already heard from Tiffany.
0: That her mom had said she would never commit suicide and that she was afraid that Ken was trying to kill her prior to this incident.
1: Now, in Hawaii, at their mother's bed in the ICU, Tammy and Tiffany vowed to find out exactly what happened to their mother.
4: You know, most people would just leave it to a police department to do the investigating. Not you two.
2: No.
1: First target, Ken and Shirlene's condo. Must be evidence there, they decided. So they made up a story for Ken, told him they needed a rest after their long flight. Could they borrow a bed in the condo? And sure enough, he gave them the keys. Well, he stayed at Shirlene's bedside in the hospital.
3: When he was there, what did you guys do?
2: We went to the house in Ko'olina.
3: To do what?
2: To see what we could find.
3: Just kind of look in cupboards and under beds and in closets? For what kind of stuff?
2: For things that we thought that might help us figure out what happened that day.
1: Because Shirlene sounded so out of it on the phone and Ken mentioned pills to the EMTs, Tammy wondered if her mother took pills. In fact, the hospital was treating it as an overdose. But the sisters did not believe she would do it deliberately. So they went looking for those pill bottles.
2: We had looked through the house and couldn't find them. And so we were out in the backyard just looking. And sure enough.
4: In the backyard?
2: Underneath a bush.
4: As if they'd been hidden there or what?
2: Yes.
1: In their minds, only one person could have hidden them. Ken. Later, as Tiffany and Tammy were about to drive away from the condo, having thrown in the back seat a sealed envelope Ken had left out for them, suddenly Tiffany remembered something else her mother told her.
2: She says, Tiff, I have to tell you something, and it's important. And she said, if anything ever is to happen to me, I want you to ask Ken for your baby pictures. Remember that, okay? Just remember that.
1: And sure enough, that appeared to be what Ken had just given them. They tore open the envelope. And inside? Most definitely not baby pictures.
5: Coming up.
4: There it was. Evidence she left for you to find.
2: Yes.
5: What could be a revealing clue from their mom. And a revealing chat with Ken.
4: What did he say in that telephone conversation?

0: Sisters Tiffany and Tammy read transfixed the contents of an envelope prepared by their mother for them and clearly marked baby pictures. But that is not what was in the envelope. Instead, they found notes written by Ken, apparently an assignment for an anger management class.
1: It was actually a journal about all the different ways that he had abused her.
0: I have spit at Shirlene. I have yelled at Shirlene. I have pushed Shirlene.
2: There it was in his own hand. Mm-hmm. Evidence she left for you to find.
1: Yes.
0: And suddenly, their sisters truly believed their mom was sending secret clues that almost screamed, open in case of death. Attempting to solve the mystery, they found a willing ally in Detective Canberra. One plan they came up with together? Secretly recording a phone call with Ken. Tammy made the call from the police department. The strategy was for Tammy to act friendly, supportive.
3: Hello?
1: Ken?
3: Yes.
1: Hi, it's Tammy.
0: Ken told Tammy he was deeply concerned for Shirlene.
3: Yeah, I love her. It's not the same without her here. I miss her very much.
0: But Ken also said he was suspicious of Tammy and her sister.
3: The feeling I'm getting is like, I feel like, you know, you're gonna plan on ganging up on me, and it sounds like you're going to maybe sue me for manslaughter or something, or murder.
0: Still, he spoke with Tammy at length about the day. He said Shirlene told him she took pills and seemed suicidal.
1: She said she wanted to die.
3: Yeah, she did say something like, it's not working, it's not working.
1: It's not working?
3: Yeah, like for her to die. She's saying it's not working.
0: And then, after a pause, he volunteered something that shocked them all.
3: I guess I don't want to say it, but she did say, choke me so I could die.
1: She said that?
3: Yeah. She said, please choke me.
1: Oh, Ken, didn't you think that at that point that you should call the ambulance?
3: No, because I thought she was just being disillusional. I was really scared.
0: But then he returned to the point he made before.
3: I haven't choked her. There's no, you know, choking marks around her neck.
1: Right.
3: Whatever. You can have the doctors check that out.
2: What a strange thing for him to say.
1: He said a lot of strange things.
0: Now the girls believe they had to move very fast while Shirlene was on life support. As long as she was alive, they decided, they had the legal right to rummage through a garage in a house in California Shirlene had kept, looking for evidence to use against Ken. So they flew to the mainland, and that's where they were when Ken gave consent to take Shirlene off life support. And she died.
1: I remember thinking, I'm just bawling my head off again. So I was mortified, and I was devastated again that I wasn't there.
0: At Shirlene's funeral, according to Detective Nick Canberra, Ken's eulogy sounded like a well-prepared criminal defense.
4: He started with that Shirlene initiated sex the night before, that she was happy that they were together. And then he went on to the next day and how he tried to prevent her from dying.
0: Shirlene's daughters were horrified. Now they were fully determined to keep their promise to their mother. They'd need to ensure that Ken was charged with her murder. Next to look at the case, prosecutor Dan Oyosato, who found Ken's remarks about strangulation very disturbing. And here's why.
5: This was viewed as an overdose. That's how this case went to the hospital. That's what Tiffany and Tammy were thinking. That's what the police department was thinking.
0: And yet, as Oyosato began to dig deeper, he found that Ken talked about strangulation more than once.
5: He brought it up with the medical examiner's investigator and was basically telling them this is not a strangulation case.
0: In fact, said the prosecutor, Ken tried to persuade the examiner not to do an autopsy. But of course there was one. The result took months, but sure enough, cause of death, said the medical examiner, brain damage due to ligature strangulation. When an arrest warrant was issued, Detective Canberra served it personally. How'd he react?
4: He said, Nick, you know, I didn't kill my wife. I didn't kill my wife.
0: In 2002, 2 years after their mother's death, Tammy and Tiffany came back to Hawaii, this time to the courthouse where Ken Wakisaka went on trial for murder.
1: He took the life of another human being, and that human being was our mother.
5: This was a murder by strangulation. It was domestic violence at its ultimate.
0: In his opening statement, prosecutor Dan Oyasato quoted from Ken's own statements to accuse him of murder.
6: Can you tell if a person has been strangled during autopsy? These are the words of the defendant to an investigator from the medical examiner's office.
0: In court, the medical examiner repeated her opinion that Shirlene was strangled, said she found ligature marks on her neck. And in court, the prosecutor played a tape of that recorded phone call with Tammy, in which, sure enough, Ken brought up the idea himself.
3: I guess I don't want to say it, but she did say, choke me so I could die.
5: I really believe this was Ken's subconscious talking out. No one, not a soul, was thinking this was a strangulation case.
7: Until he opened his mouth and...
5: Until he brings this up.
0: That made everybody suspicious.
5: Every witness who testified as to having some contact with Ken spoke about his unusual behavior. His focus was not on his wife. It was on other things.
0: But there is always a but. Ken's defense attorney, Mal Gillen, accused the police and prosecutors of jumping to the wrong conclusions, rushing to judgment against Ken. That ligature mark must have been made by the tube that lay on her neck while she was on life support. This wasn't a strangulation, he argued. Wasn't a murder at all, as Ken had said all along. Shirlene took an overdose.
8: Mrs. Wakisaka, because of her various mental disorders or defects, committed suicide.
0: The trial lasted 2 weeks. The jury heard detectives, doctors, Shirlene's daughters, of course. Ken himself chose not to take the stand.
2: How did it seem to be going?
1: It seemed to be going well.
0: As if here, their promise would be kept. But life, as everybody knows, is full of surprises.
9: Coming up, the verdict would be swift, but the real stunner was what came after.
7: Nobody stood up and said, I object.
4: It's amazing.
5: It haunts me. I'll tell you right now, it haunts me.
9: When Dateline continues.
0: Two tenacious daughters made a promise to their mother and were hoping to keep it. But now it was up to 12 other people, a jury.
2: Were you in the court when the verdict was read?
1: Yes.
2: Tell me about that.
1: What a huge relief to hear those words. We, the jury, find Ken Wakisaka guilty of murder in the second degree. It was amazing.
0: Ken was, well, surprised would be an understatement.
10: I didn't expect this at all.
0: But these two?
1: I was a really happy girl. You know, I'm like, the system worked, you know, it worked.
0: Ken, who still maintained his innocence, was sentenced to life in prison. And that would be it. End of story. Except, coincidence is such a strange and powerful thing, isn't it?
7: It's a curious story, the way you encountered this case. Huh?
11: Yes, I was visiting another client who had been charged with murder.
0: Defense attorney John Edmonds doesn't normally find new cases in prison. But something seemed very credible about this particular client referral.
11: He turned to me and he said, you know, my cellmate, who's out in the rec yard right now, doesn't belong here. There's something really odd about his case. Would you look at it and see what you think?
0: So Edmonds agreed to at least have a look at the record, a thick file of transcripts, hundreds of pages. And late one night, he was sitting up in bed beside his wife, reading every word said at Ken's trial. And suddenly, there it was. Eureka.
11: And I get to the final argument, and the prosecutor makes a direct comment on Mr. Wakisaka's failure to take the witness stand.
0: This is what Edmonds read. It's in Prosecutor Dan Oyasato's final argument, his own words. Who was alone with her? He was alone with her. He was there. He would know. If he doesn't tell us, we can only look to Shirlene and see what her body tells us.
11: The Fifth Amendment privilege against self-incrimination is a constitutional right that can be rendered meaningless if the prosecution gets to comment on it.
7: And nobody stood up and said, I object,
11: Your Honor. Amazing. The trial lawyer said nothing. The judge said nothing.
0: Those five words, if he doesn't tell us, would be the basis for Edmund's appeal.
11: The most serious offense is commenting on the failure to take the witness stand. But we're supposed to be professionals, and we're not supposed to make those kinds of mistakes.
12: Did you write your closing argument?
5: I write an outline. I commit it to memory.
7: So how did that line come out?
0: Prosecutor Dan Oyasato said it was a mere slip of the tongue.
5: What I was trying to do with that statement was actually transition from, if he doesn't know, then we need to look at her body. We need to look at the rest of the evidence to tell us the story.
0: None of this seemed like such a big deal to Shirlene's daughters.
1: People file appeals all the time, I understand that, but I wasn't paying attention anymore because it was done.
0: Oh, but it wasn't done. In 2003, a year after the trial and 3 years since Shirlene's death, Hawaii Supreme Court handed down its decision.
1: I got the call from Dan Oyasato, the prosecutor, and he said the verdict's been overturned.
0: Overturned? The guilty verdict the daughters so desperately wanted, pulled out from under them, just like that.
1: Because it wasn't the evidence of the case, it was on the Fifth Amendment. It was prosecutorial misconduct, that's my fault.
7: So he took responsibility for it right away?
1: Instantly. The pain that he felt, because he worked so hard.
5: It haunts me, I'll tell you right now, it haunts me, you know, that I did this. I have apologized I don't know how many times to the girls because of my error.
0: Steele said the sisters, the ruling didn't mean Ken was innocent. Far from it.
1: Even though the verdict was overturned, it was overturned on technicalities and not on any evidentiary issues.
0: And they found a small silver lining. The Supreme Court said Ken could be retried.
1: And so that left the door open for us to bring it back to trial. And we just needed to try it again.
0: And so they took it upon themselves to pick up right where they left off. After all, a promise is a promise.
1: I just remember thinking, okay, so we need to keep pushing. You can't quit because there is no other option, because you can make a difference.
0: Ken got out on bail but was still under indictment for murder. They all waited for the new trial. And then, once again, John Edmonds put on his reading glasses.
11: And what I found again stunned me.
9: Coming up.
13: I went over to talk to the EMT.
9: A possible new witness with a very different story to tell.
13: I couldn't believe it. I still don't believe it.

0: Ken Wakisaka, convicted of killing his wife Shirlene, was out on bail. Guilty verdict overturned thanks to an error discovered by Ken's new defense attorney, John Edmonds. But Edmonds wasn't finished digging, and pretty soon he found another error, a big one, that occurred even before the trial.
1: There was a witness that the grand jury had asked to be called, whom the prosecution didn't call.
0: Thing is, it's an ironclad rule. If a grand jury asked to hear from a witness, the prosecution must comply. Didn't in this case. It wasn't a minor witness either, said Edmonds, but someone in a position to know a great deal about what really happened to Shirlene.
1: The Wakisakas had an upstairs room that they rented out to a guy, and he had been there and seen a lot of what went on that morning.
0: Though the grand jury didn't hear from the roommate, Detective Nick Cambra did. Cambra asked him, what did Shirlene say to Ken on the day she died? The defense provided us with an excerpt of Detective Cambra's interview with the witness. She was asking Ken to come here, you know, be by my side. She did say she wanted to die in peace. Testimony that seemed very much in Ken's favor. Testimony the grand jury that indicted him never heard. Defense Attorney Edmonds again went to court. And again, he won.
2: So tell me, from a practical point of view, what did those victories mean for Ken?
1: Well, from a practical point of view, it meant that indictment got dismissed.
0: Dismissed, as if he'd never been charged in the first place. Ken was no longer free on bail. He was simply free.
3: And now we're back to a point as though the case never was brought in the first place. And that's frustrating.
4: How do you get your head around it? How do you process all of it? How do you move forward every day?
0: And how would they make the case against Ken and persuade the state to start from scratch? Ken's story had never changed, that Shirlene killed herself accidentally or on purpose with an overdose of pills. Of course, the state still had evidence, like that pill bottle the sisters said they found stashed in the backyard of the condo, as if Ken fed the pills to Shirlene, then tried to hide the bottle from the police. But defense attorney Edmonds could show Ken didn't try to hide anything, that in fact he took paramedics to the medicine cabinet himself.
1: They counted down tablets in a bottle of pills to see how many were left and how many tried to figure out how many she'd taken, which is what she said she had done.
0: And there was a potential new defense witness who knew Shirlene well, didn't like her at all, in fact. And she has her own strange theory about what happened to Shirlene.
2: You get to know the people who are living in your building.
4: Yeah.
0: Marjorie Collier managed the condominium complex where Shirlene and Ken lived. Unlike the daughters, Marjorie considered Shirlene the dominant, even abusive, force in the marriage.
5: She used to tell me that Ken was the complete opposite of her, that he was very quiet and he would never argue with her or get into a fight with her. He'd leave the building. He'd just go for a walk.
2: How'd she feel about that?
5: She didn't like it.
0: Marjorie was on the scene April 5th, 2000, after Tammy called 911, urging EMTs to check on her mother.
5: I went over to talk to the EMT, and he said, well, she's awake and she's coherent enough to tell us that she's not coming with us. And I said, oh, okay.
0: Remember, in the official EMT report, it was Ken who said Shirlene didn't need to go to the hospital. But Marjorie insisted. An EMT told her it was Shirlene who refused to go.
2: So your memory of that's pretty clear?
5: I'm positive.
2: When you heard that Ken was accused of strangling her,
5: I was absolutely shocked. I couldn't believe it. I still don't believe it.
0: But what does she believe about how Shirlene died? Well, just her speculation, of course. It was based on an incident that began, she said, when Shirlene was making a fuss in the condo office.
5: And she was being very pushy, and I went to shut the door just to get her to go home because I wasn't even open yet. And the door hit her arm, and she spilled her cup of coffee.
0: Next thing Marjorie knew, a police officer was threatening to arrest her.
5: And I said, for what? And he says, for abuse. I said, excuse me? And I looked at Shirlene, and from her thigh, mid-thigh, all the way down to her feet, was burned.
2: You're
5: severely
2: kidding.
5: Burned. More burned than you get laying out in the sun all day.
2: Was it from that coffee?
5: That's what she said it was, but the police officer told me one cup of coffee won't burn both those legs like that.
2: Both legs are burned?
5: Yeah. But she burned her own legs.
0: In that case, Marjorie believed, Shirlene was willing to hurt herself just to frame Marjorie. So, when Shirlene died?
5: What I thought, honestly, was that it was another ploy. And she had tried to make it look as if he was trying to kill her, and she went too far and accidentally killed herself.
4: I think that that's Marjorie's perspective. Yeah. Do I think that she's correct in her opinion? No, absolutely not.
0: To Shirlene's daughters, there was still no doubt about what really happened and what to do about it.
2: I think your mother had a word, didn't she, that she liked? What was that word?
4: Tenacity. I just had to keep going. And here's the thing about keeping going. By doing something in the process, I was honoring her.
0: Tiffany filled a suitcase with documents that some prosecutor might find useful, hauled it back and forth at prosecution meetings, pushing for action for years.
4: Well, I kept going to Hawaii, for sure. I'm like, pardon, hi, it's me again. My mom, what's going on with my mom's case?
0: By this time, Dan Oyasato no longer worked at the Honolulu County Prosecutor's Office. And the prosecutor who took over the case seemed reluctant to go forward. But that wasn't going to stop Shirlene's daughters. Not for 1 minute.
4: We had a guilty verdict. We need to move forward. We need to recharge. We need to reindict. We need to go back to trial.
0: But it turned out a big surprise was coming. This time, from the prosecution.
6: Coming up, a whole new theory of the case, a change for prosecutors, a challenge for that promise.
2: How long are you prepared to keep going with this?
4: As long as it takes. We made a promise.

0: April 2014. Tiffany and Tammy returned to Hawaii, where they marked a painful anniversary. 14 years since their mother, Shirlene, died.
1: It's heartbreaking.
2: Why do you say heartbreaking?
1: We've spent all these years trying to get justice. We made the promise to my mother that we investigate. Therefore, it has to be. Therefore, you can't quit.
0: The daughters thought they'd made good on their promise to find justice for their mother if anything happened to her. When Shirlene's husband was convicted in 2002 of murder by strangulation. But that verdict was overturned in 2003, and then Ken's original indictment was thrown out 2 years later.
2: You thought maybe a few months and be back in court.
1: Not a few months, I thought within a few years.
0: But the years just kept passing. Ken moved on, though he still lived in the same condo. But Tammy and Tiffany said they couldn't move on, and they acknowledged it's been hard on them.
3: I feel really bad for my family because it's not their mother. They didn't make the promise I did. Because every time I'm not there, someone else has to cover all the things that I normally do.
0: Tiffany especially made the trip to Hawaii repeatedly. And kids and husband knew they were on their own whenever she rolled out the suitcase stuffed with case papers. Still, they pushed on.
1: We will get a conviction, and I will do everything I can possibly do in order to make that happen.
0: The case is dog Detective Nick Cameron, too. He's retired now, but he counts the years and wonders.
2: Do you perceive enthusiasm in the prosecutor's office after this?
4: Not at all.
2: They would do so reluctantly?
4: Yes.
0: But why? If prosecutors won a conviction once, why not just do it again?
5: At this point, it's not my decision. But what I can say is, provided the evidence was not suppressed and is still available, there is more than ample evidence to prove his guilt.
0: Anticipating a new trial, defense attorney Edmonds hired renowned forensic pathologist Michael Bodden.
6: And asked him, what is your opinion? Was there strangulation or not? He said, absolutely not. He said, this is just wrong.
0: So the new prosecution hired its own experts and, well, didn't go as planned.
6: The new prosecutor on the case said that they had one or two forensic pathologists who agreed with Dr. Bodden.
0: They agreed that Shirlene wasn't strangled.
2: But these are prosecution experts. Did that surprise you?
1: It did.
2: Yeah.
1: I don't think that they provided all the information that the expert needed in order to make that determination.
0: The prosecution announced in court in 2010 it was abandoning the strangulation theory. The very theory that got Ken convicted in the first place.
2: What did you think when they just dropped that theory?
1: I was shocked. Honestly, I was shocked.
0: The prosecutor declined to talk to us or share any information about the case, but in an email to the daughters from January 2014, he said his boss, the chief prosecuting attorney, referred to here by his initials KMK, gave the green light to go forward. But go forward with what? A whole new theory they called murder by omission. What's your understanding of what murder by omission is?
1: My understanding is that it's a duty of a spouse or a parent to get medical help for someone who can't get help for themselves. And if they die because of that, then you've effectively committed murder.
0: In the email, the prosecutor told the girls he just needed one or more experts to give the opinion that Wakisaka's failure to perform his duty to provide timely medical care for Shirlene caused her death. Despite abandoning the strangulation theory, the prosecutor in his email now said he might actually bring it back, along with murder by omission, for a possible new trial.
2: Do you really think they will?
1: Have they?
2: Have they?
1: No. They have not. They've done nothing.
2: So, what stage have you got to? Believe it when you see it?
1: Absolutely. Prove me wrong. Show me that you're going to do something. Quit leading us on to believe that you're going to move forward with a case that we've been hanging on to for 10 years.
0: Defense Attorney Edmonds said he would knock down the prosecution's new omission theory by pointing out that Ken did try to get help for Shirlene by calling 911. So far, there has been no move to charge Ken, and it's not clear when or if there will be. By 2021, The Waukesha case file had been assigned to the Maui County Prosecutor's Office. Ken has maintained his innocence all these years, even as Shirlene's daughter's quest to prove him guilty goes on.
4: He's very troubled by it.
7: Is he living under a cloud now?
4: He feels he is. He'll never really be at peace. Now more people recognize him on the street. That's embarrassing.
8: I miss her so much, Tammy.
0: Call it a promise, a quest, an obsession. Her daughter's journey isn't over. How long are you prepared to keep going with this?
1: As long as it takes.
0: I mean, you could be sitting here an old lady, and years from now, nothing will have happened.
1: We made a promise. We made a promise to our mom.
3: It is with such purpose and such passion and such love that I do this. It is an honor of my mother. And I don't care if it's labeled obsession or crazy. I'm doing this because I love her. And she deserves it.
9: That's all for now. I'm Lester Holt. Thanks for joining us.
10: It's just so beautiful.
11: They found each other and their own tropical island.
10: We saw the lump in the water and said, that's it. That'll be our spot for the rest of our lives.
12: She said it's like living in a postcard.
11: A picture-perfect life. Until she disappeared.
13: I imagine you were calling, leaving
12: calling,
13: messages.
12: Texting, and we started wondering.
11: Why would she just leave?
10: I called her best friend and said, did she ever meet somebody? Does she have a man that I don't know about? Is there something going on?
11: Where would she go?
12: She wasn't selling that place. She loved it.
11: And why did someone new now own her piece of paradise?
14: This guy fooled us all. He fooled everybody.
13: He got away with murder.
14: He got away with murder.
9: I'm Lester Holt, and this is Dateline.
11: Here's Kate Snow with Stealing Paradise.
15: It's a dream that seems so out of reach. Quit the rat race, move to an exotic land, and buy your very own private island.
12: Even when she was young, she wanted to travel. She wanted to see the world.
15: Cher Hughes had the dream, and she made it come true in the most unlikely place, the tiny, faraway islands of Bocas del Toro, Panama.
12: She would just take a picture of the sunset, send it to me, and she said, it's like living in a postcard.
15: Life was beautiful and simple, an escape from the pressures of modern living. Who could have known that evil could find a place in paradise too, that beneath all that beauty was a dark secret?
12: It still seems very unreal. I don't want to believe it.
16: This is a really, really bad guy.
10: Just sent chills down my spine.
15: But before the nightmare came the dream. Bocas del Toro is the kind of place where people come to escape. A group of islands off the coast of Panama and way off the beaten path. It's the kind of place where things move more slowly and life is supposed to be easy. Cher first visited the islands with her boyfriend Keith Worley in 2000. For the outdoorsy Cher, it was love at first sight. What's more, it was affordable. For the same money Cher had been saving up to sail around the world, she bought her little piece of paradise, a rental property, a small house, and that tiny round island.
10: We saw the lump in the water and said, that's it. That'll be our spot for the rest of our lives.
15: Cher and Keith met 7 years before that, when the vivacious blonde walked into a little bar Keith owned in Florida.
10: Came in and those big blue eyes and a big smile, and I was hooked. She was just so beautiful.
15: Cher grew up in St. Louis, where her all-American good looks got her into modeling as a teenager.
10: She'd walk in a room and just beep. Everybody knew she was there. She was always happy. She always had a smile for everybody.
15: Eventually, Cher moved to St. Petersburg, Florida, where her sister Judy Barber says she became a savvy businesswoman, running her own neon sign company.
12: She would always make sure she had that income. She made sure she was setting herself up for what she wanted to do was retire and travel around the world.
15: Cher did travel, but mostly in the U.S. Then a friend invited her to visit exotic Bocas del Toro.
17: Good morning.
15: And Cher jumped at the chance.
10: It took us 7 days to decide this is where we're going to live the rest of our lives. It just hit us that hard. The people here are just phenomenal.
18: We love you!
10: And Cher loves children, and Panama has lots of kids.
15: Keith is a carpenter, so he built their dream home, a collection of shiny wooden buildings on top of their lush green island. Cher planted tropical gardens and adopted lots of animals, including a pet monkey and a beautiful brown Doberman pincher named Jack. He adored Cher and followed her wherever she went. She loved the local school kids, planned movie nights with popcorn, and celebrated the holidays with enthusiasm, even though her friend Sean Trainer says the kids didn't always get the significance.
19: She would do the Easter egg hunts for all the kids. They had no idea what this crazy white woman was doing, coloring eggs, you know, and then hiding them around on the island. They never participated in anything like that before.
15: Keith and Cher's relationship blossomed on the islands. In 2005, they married in front of their many friends in the close community of expats.
20: It's a small place. You go to the grocery store and you meet, you know, 20 people you know.
15: Kristen Roberts, who'd moved to Bocas from Norway, became part of Cher's group of friends.
20: We kind of stick together, you know, and treat each other like family and take care of each other.
15: Everyone went by their first names or nicknames. Keith and Cher were known as Ken and Barbie. The man who owned one of the local watering holes, another American, was known as Wild Bill, Viking hat and all. Bill and his wife Jane opened a bar on their secluded property, accessible only by boat, where the expats sometimes gathered for drinks.
19: Bill had these Saturday parties at his place at the bar and restaurant once or twice a month.
21: Draws everybody.
19: There's everybody there.
15: It was Cher's tropical dream come true, a beautiful backdrop for family reunions, like the time her Aunt Mary came to visit.
12: Her grandmother, my mother, and I came down and visited and got the whirlwind tour, and they met us at the airport with a big, big bouquet of flowers, and it was just wonderful.
15: There was another big trip in the works. Cher's sister Judy was planning to visit for the very first time.
21: She wanted to show you her paradise.
12: Oh, yeah.
15: The trip would be a good distraction for Cher. Her life had recently turned upside down. Her 5-year marriage to Keith had hit a rough spot. He'd even moved out.
12: When Keith had moved off the island, she was pretty devastated. But then again, I also thought, whose marriage is perfect, and hopefully they'll work it out. And I knew they still loved each other.
15: The sisters were excited about the trip. Plans were in full swing.
21: And then what happens?
12: Then I don't hear from her.
15: One day passed, then another, and still nothing.
12: Too much time has gone by, and now I know something's happened.
15: Judy was worried, and Cher was gone.
11: Coming up.
18: Where's Cher? And they're going, I don't know, but we're mad at her too, doggone it.
11: But maybe her mysterious disappearance could be solved. A text message from Cher to Keith with some bad news.
10: She just said, I met somebody else who's better than you.
21: And she was running away with that person.
10: Yeah.
21: So maybe she just got on a boat with some new friend that you didn't know about and she'd be back in a week.
10: Right. Yeah.
18: It wouldn't have surprised me that, oh, Mary, I went sailing and then my phone fell off the deck when I dropped my purse. That would be Cher.
11: But who was this new mystery man? And where was Cher? When Dateline continues.
15: On the exotic coast of Panama, Cher Hughes had been living out the dream of owning her own island. But then she vanished.
21: I imagine you were calling, leaving messages.
12: Texting. Facebooking, and then I started reading her Facebook, and it's like, Cher, where are you? People that were in Panama, in Bocas, haven't seen you around town. Where you at? Give me a call. And we started wondering.
15: When Cher's husband Keith realized she'd left town, he was surprised, but he thought he might know why. Cher had been talking about spending time in Panama City, a place where she could blend into the scenery more easily and wrap her head around their breakup.
10: She told me she wanted to have an apartment in Panama City and just spend some time in the city and get out of Bocas because it is such a small community. And
21: she was getting a little tired of it?
10: Yeah, you just keep bumping into the same people and having to tell the same story. And it's just, she was ready for a little break of Bocas.
15: It's not unusual for people to come and go around here. After all, the easygoing lifestyle is part of the island's charm. But Cher's friends and family said it wouldn't be like her to leave so abruptly, leave her cherished island with all her belongings still here. Cher's Aunt Mary started phoning Cher's friends in Panama.
5: We immediately started calling your friends and everyone going, what's going on? And everyone was saying, Cher, she might have just gone for a week and she lost her phone. And I'm like, well, okay, maybe.
15: Mary logged on to Cher's Facebook page and reached out to those friends.
5: Where's Cher? And they're going, I don't know, but we're mad at her too. Doggone it. She always calls me. She calls me every day. Where'd she go? Why would she not call me? We're aggravated with her, like, dang it, Cher, what are you doing?
15: And then some good news. Cher's friends received a text message from her saying she'd gone sailing.
17: She's a free spirit, right? She's adventurous.
12: If she had an opportunity, she'd go,
17: So maybe she just got on a boat with some new friend that you didn't know about, and she'd be back in a week.
12: Right. Yeah.
5: It wouldn't have surprised me that, Mary, I went sailing, and then my phone fell off the deck when I dropped my purse. That would be Cher. For 3 to 4 days.
15: The messages were reassuring, but not for long. A few days passed, and Cher didn't return. Then another text message, this one from Cher to Keith.
10: She just said, I met somebody else who's better than you.
17: And she said she had met someone else.
10: Yeah.
17: She was running away with that person. Yeah.
15: A mystery man? Keith wanted to get to the bottom of it.
10: Well, I called her best friend and said, did Cher meet somebody? Does she have a man that I don't know about? Is there something going on? She said, she's never mentioned a guy to me, ever. She's waiting for you. There's no man in life. She didn't run away.
15: But Keith noticed something strange about the messages. They weren't written in Cher's usual style.
10: Instead of small letters, it'd be all capitals. And she would always write A-R-E, and this would be an R for R. Or two, the number would be there rather than T-O. So it just changed.
15: And then the text messages simply stopped. Cher's Aunt Mary called the U.S. Embassy in Panama and begged for help.
5: The embassy made a big point of saying people disappear all the time. And if she wants to be found, she will contact you. And so I had a hard time shouting into the darkness of the embassy saying, help me, help me.
15: Things got worse. Cher didn't call her father on his birthday. It was a huge alarm bell.
10: I knew how she felt about her dad, and she would never, ever miss his birthday. So something had happened to Cher for sure in my heart, I knew then.
15: After 2 months, it was staring everyone in the face. The unanswered phone calls, the strange messages, the missed birthday, all the clues pointing to a horrible conclusion.
17: Did you start to panic?
12: Yeah, I knew something was wrong. The whole family started to panic.
15: The terrible realization sank in. Cher hadn't gone off sailing or run away with a mystery man. She wasn't hiding out in an apartment in Panama City. Something had happened to her. Friends in Bocas racked their brains for answers, and they started thinking about another American from their group who'd also left abruptly. Had anyone heard from him? What if Cher wasn't the only person missing? What if there were two?
20: I just woke up one morning. It's like one of those weird things, and I just knew.
11: Coming up, another American who apparently just walked away, leaving his home and a lot of questions behind.
10: Some shoes by the door, his cane's next to the front door, there's dirty dishes in the sink. Just gave me a really weird vibe.
22: I knew right off the bat that this was like, whoa, hey, what's going on here?
20: I couldn't ignore it anymore. I just couldn't. Somebody had to do something.

0: In the picturesque islands of Bocas del Toro, Panama, a crisis was brewing. Cher Hughes had been missing for 2 months. Now her family and friends wondered if her disappearance had anything to do with another American who'd left the islands abruptly 4 months before Cher, a man named Bo Islar.
1: Bo was quiet, you know, introvert. He was a really great guy.
0: Bo kept a low profile since moving to Bocas from Santa Fe, New Mexico in 2004. The former antique dealer was so quiet that no one really noticed when he took off.
2: A lot of people say, hey, let's go to Argentina for 6 weeks, get on a boat and go. So they don't necessarily email everybody and tell them they're leaving. So it's pretty easy to be not missed for a while.
0: It made even more sense when they found out that Bo had sold his home to Wild Bill, another American in their group famous for throwing lively parties many of the expats attended, including Cher's friend Kristen.
1: I knew that he wanted to sell and move somewhere different, and so I assumed that they came to an understanding over the price and that Bo had just left.
0: Still, as Keith thought back to the days after Bo moved out, an image kept returning to his mind. An image of Bo's house right after he'd left.
2: I walked in and looked around, and it looked as if Bo had gone to the store, not moved out. And I went back and told my friend, I said, I can't believe that house is really weird. It's just towels on the back of the chair, there's some shoes by the door, his cane's next to the front door, there's dirty dishes in the sink. It just gave me a really weird vibe that, you know, Bo would just walk away.
0: Two Americans missing. Rumors began to swirl. Could their disappearances be linked?
1: The more you think about something like that, it didn't add up.
3: Did it kind of eat at you? Did you keep thinking about it?
1: I kept thinking about it because it wasn't right that Cher would leave without a party. I knew that this girl would not leave town without throwing
3: a goodbye
1: big
3: party.
1: And Bo could leave, but the two of them going together and just like sending their belongings after the fact didn't sound right.
0: And then Kristen heard something that made the floor drop from under her. Bo had abruptly stopped paying his bills, something totally unlike him.
1: I just woke up one morning. It's like one of those weird things, and I just knew. I couldn't ignore it anymore. I just couldn't. Somebody had to do something.
0: Kristen went to the police.
3: Did they immediately investigate?
1: No, they just put in a file, and they just go, yeah. Because they say, oh, people get lost in Panama all the time.
0: Kristen reached out to someone she thought could help, another expat, Don Winner, who ran Panama Guide, a news website for foreigners living in Panama.
4: I was contacted by one of her friends that was concerned that she was missing, and they asked for my help.
0: Don had lived in Panama for decades and acted as a consultant on this story. He had originally come here with U.S. military intelligence. The case of the two missing Americans caught his attention.
4: I knew right off the bat that this was like, whoa, hey, what's going on here? And I knew that I had to apply a lot of time to it and a lot of attention to it. And I also knew that I had to get it right.
0: He hopped on a flight from his home in Panama City to Bocas del Toro and tapped into the Coconut Telegraph.
3: What's the Coconut Telegraph?
4: That's just

0: Panama. They came in, they never left. All right, so they're still in Panama somewhere.
1: But where? There was one more piece of the puzzle falling into place, and that would point a finger of suspicion at someone living right among them.
2: Coming up.
3: She wasn't selling that place. She loved it.
4: Bill showed up and said, "Yep, I bought everything."
2: When Dateline continues.
1: Two Americans had vanished from tropical Bocas del Toro, Panama. And now, after months of searching, their friends and family were convinced that their disappearances were linked and that something terrible had happened to both of them.
5: They both disappeared, and neither of them contacted anybody, and the same story. Both of them had their personal belongings that was going to be sent to them. You know, one and one is two.
1: American Bo Islar had been the first to leave. At the time, no one thought it was unusual, especially when they learned he'd sold his house to someone else in the expat community, Wild Bill.
0: Bill had this persona of, "I've got buckets of cash, I can just pay it for you outright."
1: Blogger Don Winner did some digging. He pulled documents from the public registry and found out that Wild Bill had actually bought more than just Bo's home.
0: Bill Cortez had taken over Bo Islar's company, and the company owned the property. So shortly after Bo goes missing, Bill Cortez and his wife are now the president and secretary of this company. They own it.
1: Bill was in a hurry to get Bo's house remodeled and flipped to a new owner. He even placed an ad in the local paper trying to sell it. In fact, Wild Bill seemed to be on a real estate buying and selling spree. He got his first property in 2007 from a reclusive family living on an estate close to Shares Island, the Browns, a father, mother, and teenage son. And now he'd acquired Bo's house as well. But it was Bill's next purchase that grabbed everyone's attention.
4: Bill showed up and said, "Yep, I bought everything."
3: Everything.
4: Everything.
3: Meaning your rental properties.
4: The four properties.
3: The house that you built together.
4: Exactly.
3: With five buildings, this
4: yeah.
3: beautiful estate.
4: Exactly.
1: Bill said he'd bought Cher's entire estate, even her beautiful island, and that Cher had simply taken off.
4: My dogs were there, my tools were there, everything, you know, belongings were still on the island. And so, well, where's Cher? Where's all that stuff? And when she gets back, you can deal with that. That's between you and her.
1: Keith asked Bill to bring his dogs and his stuff back.
4: He placated me. He brought me one of my dogs. Well, here's one dog, and here's a table and two chairs, you know, and here's a toolbox. You know, that's a lot more missing here, Bill.
1: To Keith, the whole story just didn't add up.
4: She would have never sold the island. It would never happen.
3: Did you have an interest in any of that property?
4: We put everything in Cher's name.
3: So she had the right to sell
4: it? She had the right to sell it, absolutely, without telling me anything.
3: But you don't think she would have done that?
4: No, I don't think so. I mean, it was never about the stuff or the money. It was like, it was our home. It was, you know, we set it up to live there forever.
1: It all sounded wrong to Aunt Mary as well.
3: She wasn't selling that place. She loved it. She loved it.
1: Mary wanted answers. She picked up the phone and called Wild Bill.
3: And he told me, "Yeah, I got a great deal on Cher's property. I bought everything at 50 cents on the dollar." I said, "I'd like to see that receipt." Well, I signed a confidentiality statement. And I said, "Well, I'll take a look at that."
6: Where did he tell you she had gone?
3: He goes, "Oh, you know, I heard she got an apartment in Panama City." And I said, "So where's her stuff and everything?" He goes, "Oh, yeah, she got there and had me send her some jewelry and money air cargo." I said, "Well, I'd like to see the receipt on that, because this girl's not going to have you looking through her drawers finding her jewelry."
1: And another curious thing was happening over at Bill's place. No one could figure out why Cher's devoted dog, Jack, kept leaping off Cher's island and swimming to Bill's house over and over again.
6: They kept putting him back at your old home.
4: Yeah.
6: And he would swim over.
4: He'd swim right back and stay right there.
1: But for Bill, it was business as usual. He even threw one of his famous parties at Cher's place, with all her things still there. It all seemed a little odd to her friend Sean Traynor, who stopped by that night.
7: It wasn't very well attended.
6: Why didn't people go?
7: I just think that everybody kind of had the same thing. It was kind of like really weird that it was at Cher's house and he was doing it.
1: Bill even made a toast at the party to friendship.
6: And Bill gave a speech?
7: Yeah. This really was something about having good friends.
6: Was it just like a here's to good friends?
7: Yeah, just like that.
1: Wild Bill lived about an hour's boat ride from the

0: Main island here in Bocas del Toro. A big guy with a big personality. He was known for throwing parties at his place. And even in a place that's full of colorful characters, Wild Bill stood out.
1: He was always the loudest voice in the room. He'd text everybody and say, you know, your lord commands you to come to my party.
0: Your lord commands you?
1: Yeah. He always talked to himself in the third party and in a royal sense of some sort. You know, everyone just took it as another one of Bill's quirks.
2: Another quirk, a pirate club Bill created called the Jolly Roger Social Club. Bill joked that only 90% of its members survive. By now, an uneasy feeling about Wild Bill was spreading throughout Bocas, and the normally rowdy party guy was suddenly lying low.
1: Every time I saw him, he was in a hurry. Whatever he was doing, he was trying to get it done and get out of there, and didn't want to answer a whole lot of questions. He was definitely nervous.
2: And with good reason. The more Don Winter tapped into the island's legendary coconut telegraph, the more he became convinced that Wild Bill was the key to finding Bo and Cher.
3: This was the common denominator between the two of them, that this guy had apparently, supposedly, bought their property for cash and then both people disappeared.
1: The flares went off in my head. Wild Bill's dealt with both these people and they're missing.
0: You remember that moment? Remember
1: Dread came over me like, oh my God, they really could have done something to these people.
4: Coming up, the dark side of paradise.
3: Execute a search warrant on his house, find the AK-47, get him in custody.
1: And then the police went up with shovels. Then they came down about 2 hours later and said, we need you to come up and take a look.

0: In the tiny expat community of Bocas del Toro, all eyes were on one of their own, Wild Bill Cortez. In 4 months' time, he'd snapped up the homes of two people who'd mysteriously vanished, Bo Islar and Cher Hughes. Now, Cher's husband Keith was telling anyone who'd listen that the disappearances and property transfers were no coincidence.
1: I right away thought that Bill has done something to these people. I was telling people in Bocas, obviously, the suspicions in a small community were all saying the same thing.
2: Just and as Bill's much as still else. Living nearby.
1: Bill's still in the area. And he told people he was going to come and shut me up.
2: He told people that?
1: He told three or four people that. I moved out of my house and moved into a hotel that had security.
0: Keith wasn't the only one who was nervous.
3: I just got to the point where I became convinced that this guy Cortez had killed these people in order to steal their property. That's when I said, I'm going to the authorities.
0: He urged Keith to do the same.
1: He said, well, you need to come to Panama City, get to the prosecutor, get to the DIJ, and really turn up the heat.
0: Keith went to Panama City and laid out the case against Wild Bill to the DIJ, the Panamanian FBI.
1: From that point on, kudos to the Panamanian police, and they just stepped it up.
0: But for all the suspicion, there was still no hard evidence of a crime. That's when Don Winner got an idea. He'd heard a lot of stories about Wild Bill and his AK-47, how he'd even fire it off sometimes to impress his friends. But in Panama, it's illegal for a civilian to own that type of weapon, so Don made a suggestion to police.
3: Execute a search warrant on his house, find the AK-47, get him in custody.
2: Get him on possession of a firearm.
3: Find the gun, lock him down.
0: And then figure out what role, if any, he might have had in the disappearances of two people. Police drew up the warrant. On a steamy day in July, authorities descended on Wild Bill's home. Bill and Jane were nowhere to be found. Police began the search.
2: So police are looking around. They're here. They have a search warrant on this property looking for a gun.
3: They're executing a search warrant for an AK-47. And when they got here, they encountered Cher's dog.
0: Jack, the Doberman who adored Cher, was already at Bill's place. No one knew exactly how he got there, but the dog was anxious, pacing nervously.
1: Jackie was really animated and agitated and just kept circling and running up into the jungle.
3: And the dog would come down and bark at the people that were doing the search and then run up the hill. And it follow me, guys. And the dog led him up there.
2: This hill right here?
3: Right here, and then went up into the back of the property.
0: Jack bounded up and down the hill until police followed him. And there, they found something shocking, a mound of disturbed dirt. They began to dig. Cher's husband Keith waited at the bottom of the hill.
1: The police went up with shovels, and then they came down about 2 hours later and said, we need you to come up and take a look.
0: In a shallow grave, hidden under a mound of garbage, the police made a horrible discovery. The body of Cher Hughes. She had been shot once in the back of the head.
2: Imagine that was one of the hardest days of your life.
1: Yeah. Sure is. I mean, no one should ever see someone they cared about look like that.
0: Now, Keith finally understood why Jack kept swimming to Bill's place.
1: He'd swim that mile back and just stay right there. He was staying true to mommy.
0: But the horror wasn't over. As police continued searching Bill's property, they discovered another mound of disturbed dirt, another shallow grave. And there, buried beneath more rubble, the body of Bo Islar, the other missing American.
3: When they found the bodies, that's when they realized that it's not just people with suspicions and making accusations. It's really happening.
0: Keith watched as authorities raided Bill's home. He says they found evidence of the ghastly crimes. Bo's ID, Cher's passport, her purse, and her cell phone used to send those text messages saying Cher had simply gone for a sail. And there was more. Nazi memorabilia, strange satanic signs, jewelry that may have belonged to the victims, and the most gruesome discovery, about a dozen gold teeth.
1: He lived with these things. He lived with corpses and people's personal effects around him.
0: The expats in Bocas were in turmoil. Two of their friends were dead, their bodies found in the backyard of a man they once trusted, Wild Bill Cortez.
1: To know that he lived next to me for 2.5 years and I had him in my home, I invited him to dinner, we did the social neighbor thing with him, and he shot my wife. It's just inconceivable.
0: Authorities launched a search for Bill and his wife, who they also suspected was involved, but it was too late. They had already fled.
2: This is now a major manhunt.
3: Right. I knew he was probably out of the country already, that he was on the fly. So the most important thing at that point was to get his picture out there on every television screen, on every newspaper cover, on every computer monitor. It's got to get out there in a big way to get him caught.
0: By then, Wild Bill and his wife Jane were in Costa Rica. Someone recognized them there and contacted the police. As the search intensified, Bill and Jane made a desperate attempt to cross into Nicaragua by boat, but they were stopped by soldiers at a checkpoint.
3: They got the drop on him with machine guns and basically said, halt or die, and he stopped. He gave himself up.
2: The end of the line.
3: That was the first time he had ever had handcuffs on in his life.
0: It was also the first time anyone on the island heard Wild Bill's real name.
4: My name is William Dathan Hallward.
0: Fun-loving Bocas del Toro bartender Wild Bill Cortez was in fact William Dathan Hallward, a 30-year-old who'd been on the run from American authorities since 2006. As the islanders absorbed the headlines of a killer among them, they discovered that Wild Bill had a long and notorious past that stretched nearly 2,000 miles from the white sand beaches of Bocas del Toro all the way to the Blue Ridge Mountains of North Carolina. That's where he grew up, going by his middle name, Dathan. He played high school football, married his sweetheart, had three kids, and worked as a landscaper. His old boss at a gym, Kevin Hoover, liked Dathan, until Dathan had an affair with one of his employees and, Hoover says, embezzled $25,000 from the gym's accounts.
5: He had told me he had thought that was part of his pay, his package. And I said, no, Dathan, it's not part of your package.
0: And that was just the beginning. Dathan left the job and his wife. He ran off with Laura Michelle Reese, who'd later be known as Jane Cortez in Bocas. In 2005, police say Dathan started in on real estate scams. He sold a home that wasn't his for $200,000. Police charged him with obtaining property under false pretenses. By the time the owner realized what had happened, Dathan was on the run. That landed him on the television program America's Most Wanted. Somewhere along the line, police say Dathan sold a stolen car in Montana. And when cops pulled him over for speeding in Wyoming, he took off.
6: Stop right now!
0: Leading them on a high-speed chase before escaping. It seems it was only after he moved to Panama that Dathan's scams took a sinister turn.
3: The change was, he killed people to get the documentation in order to take over the property. And not only did he steal the property, he would steal everything in the house, cars, boats, right down to the toothbrush and the underwear and their dogs.
2: He took on their entire lives.
3: Yeah, right down to the change in their pocket.
0: 4 years after fleeing from the States, Wild Bill was finally in police custody, charged with heinous crimes, the murders of Bo Islar and Cher Hughes.
3: There are dozens, if not 100 people in this town in Bocas that all knew Cher, that all knew Bo, and they're all thinking, wow, man, this guy fooled us all. He fooled everybody.
2: He got away with murder.
3: He got away with murder. For a while. Yeah.
0: Little did everyone know that Wild Bill had actually gotten away with a lot more.
7: Coming up.
8: There's a guard in this jail that brings me a cell phone and gives me death threats from these people and threats on my wife's life.
7: A jail cell interview with Wild Bill.
8: I've never tried to paint myself as a good guy. I'm not. I'm a bad guy. I'm getting what I deserve.

0: The search for Cher Hughes and Bo Islar had ended tragically. Both were found dead, shot in the back of the head, and buried in shallow graves. After being caught at the Nicaraguan border, Wild Bill and his wife emerged from the jungle in shackles, charged with the murders. Bill's wife was subdued and denied any involvement. Bill, however, appeared surprisingly cheerful, saying he was happy to be back in Panama.
1: Those first days when Bill was brought back to Panama, what was he like?
2: He was making jokes, and he was laughing on it, and he was really, he wanted people to see him. He was really trying to show off.
0: National Director of Police Gustavo Perez interrogated Wild Bill and says he talked openly about the killings. Bill admitted to shooting Bo Islar on his boat. For Cher, it started with a friendly dinner at Bill's place. Afterwards, Bill took her outside to see some animals behind his house. When she turned to look at them, he shot her.
1: Did Bill tell you why he murdered the people that he confessed to murdering?
2: Money.
1: He said money.
2: He said, I wanted to have their things.
0: But even the most hardened cops were shocked to hear what else Bill had done. Wild Bill drew a map of his home with X's marking where the bodies were buried. Only there were more than two X's on Bill's map. There were five. Five victims, not just Bo and Cher, but three more people who died at the hands of Wild Bill. This time, it was a father, mother, and their teenage son, the Brown family. They were the original owners of Bill's property, Cher's neighbors.
1: After the bodies were discovered, Wild Bill was seen as a monster in Panama, a serial killer who kept his victims' personal things right in his own house. We wanted to speak with Bill Hulbert, so we reached out to his attorney.
0: We did get a return call. It was the lawyer, with Wild Bill himself on the phone, calling from his jail cell in Panama. He had already confessed to the murders, but he said he wanted to explain himself.
3: I am not denying criminal activity. I'm only saying that what's been portrayed in the media as like this crazy serial killer thing is completely untrue.
4: I'm telling you that I am not a serial killer. I have never taken the pleasure in harming another human being. And the things that I've done in my life haunt my nightmares like you wouldn't believe, and I'm left down here to die, basically, in a Panamanian jail.
5: You also have to understand that the victims of these crimes, their families are incensed. Their families say that you had parties at their homes. How can you possibly defend that action?
3: Defend it? I'm not trying to defend my actions. I'm a criminal. I'm a bad guy. I'm your worst nightmare. But what I'm also saying is that I didn't wake up one morning and decide to kill my neighbors.
0: Shortly after our call, a very different-looking Bill Hulbert gave an interview to a local Panamanian TV station from his jail cell, his wild blonde hair replaced by a brown buzz cut.
6: I planned it. I did it. I'm guilty of it. I'm going to be punished for it.
0: In cold and chilling detail, Hulbert recounts how he murdered the Brown family.
6: I separated them. This is gruesome, and I understand it's very... But, I mean, you're asking me, and I'll answer your question, sir. I separated them. I asked Mike Brown to show me a well that he just dug in the back of his property. I took him there, and without him knowing what was happening, I shot him from behind and killed him.
0: Hulbert also admits to another victim, number six, American expat Jeffrey Klein. Hulbert claims he died when the two got into a fight out on a boat. Too afraid to go to authorities, Hulbert came up with his own solution for getting rid of the body.
6: So I just panicked, took it home and buried it. And then over the course of the next couple of days, I built a little picnic area over it. I know it's horrible and stupid. It was definitely the wrong thing to do, but I never have been in that situation before. Didn't know what to do. I've never tried to paint myself as a good guy. I'm not. I'm a bad guy. I'm getting what I deserve. But there's nothing I can say. I am sorry, but I can do nothing to bring those people back, especially Cheryl Hughes, who was an innocent person.
0: Hulbert repeatedly says he's sorry for what he's done, and he does shed tears, but not for the victims. For his wife, Laura, who he says is innocent.
6: If she was sitting here, I would tell her I'm sorry she ever met me. Because she didn't deserve this. If I could give my life to make her free, I would. That's it.
0: And the man who said he killed six people had time to sit in a cell and think about his own death. William Hulbert and his wife, Laura Reese, apparently received threats in prison.
6: There's a guard in this jail that brings me a cell phone and gives me death threats from these people and threats on my wife's life. I'm a dead man. I don't even care. That's not important. But my wife don't deserve this.
7: You talk to your lawyers about this? I mean, what are the options that they have?
6: Options? What options? Excuse me, just give me just a second to compose myself.
8: This is a really, really bad guy. I mean, it doesn't get any worse than this kind of a guy. He's just like the worst of the worst.
1: Do you think the trail of bodies is longer than we even know?
8: I have no doubt. Exactly how many people did this guy kill? Nobody knows.
0: Angel Calderon, Panama's auxiliary prosecutor on the case, said he reached out to other countries to see if any of their missing persons may have crossed paths with Wild Bill.
9: Once they verify and confirm any persons who have had contact with him and have disappeared, they will take measures to verify where they are.
0: If there are other victims out there, they may be hard to find. Wild Bill mostly targeted loners, people whose disappearance might not be noticed. It wasn't until Bill killed Cher, the woman who had a smile for everyone, that he was caught.
8: His mistake of targeting Cher is what was his downfall.
10: You couldn't have picked a girl more loved. He picked someone that absolutely stood out everywhere she went and would be missed and loved. And
1: someone the family cared so much about that they would start calling immediately.
11: This is our girl. How dare you mess with our girl and think we're not coming for her?
0: It would take 7 long years for the wheels of justice to turn in Panama. During that time, Hulbert's wife divorced him while they both sat in separate Panamanian jails. But Cher's family finally got the news they had long waited for. In August 2017, William Dathan Hulbert, the man the people of Bocas del Toro knew as Wild Bill Cortez, was found guilty of the robbery and homicide of 5 people, according to a tweet from the Panama Ministry of Justice. He was sentenced to 47 years in prison, and the woman, once known as Jane Cortez, she was sentenced to 26 years for her role in the crimes. For Cher's sister Judy, there are only good memories and appreciation for the big sister who followed her adventurous spirit all the way to paradise.
1: So you're not bitter that she ever went to Panama, to Bocas del Toro?
12: I'm happy that she went because I know what it meant to her. The peace in her heart of being able to live there. I wouldn't have wanted her to miss that.
8: That's all for now. I'm Lester Holt. Thanks for joining us.
13: I felt guilty. I couldn't live with that. I said, I know something and it's terrible. I'm the only other person that knows the truth. I had to do something.
14: He swept her right off her feet.
13: I was drawn to him right away.
14: A dreamy single dad. Wealthy, charming, smitten.
13: I'd never been spoiled like that. I remember thinking I was like Julia Roberts in Pretty Woman.
14: He'd been through so much. A mysterious accident at sea.
15: He went under, and when he came up, he said he no longer saw his wife.
16: He was just hysterical.
13: They were never able to find her.
14: It was a heart-wrenching story. So why then were so many people so suspicious?
15: No one knows exactly what happened on that boat.
14: An accident? A disappearance?
17: You thought what, she faked her death?
14: Or maybe a murder?
18: There's no way. Absolutely no way.
13: I felt like the police were just trying to frame an innocent man.
14: Now, she would be the one to unravel it all.
13: I thought I could do this.
14: In a dangerous undercover operation.
19: Tell him everything.
13: What? My heartbeat was going so fast. He said, you need to tell me the truth.
8: I'm Lester Holt, and this is Dateline. Here's Josh Mankiewicz with Troubled Waters.
20: If you crave money or fame, or if you want to meet beautiful people, maybe even become one of them, you will find your way to Southern California. It's where everything is possible, or seems to be. This is the story of two women drawn for different reasons to the sun, to the bright lights, to the blue water. Both chased that promise of success. Both saw what can go wrong. It was a gorgeous summer day in Newport Beach, California, the last of 4th of July weekend. Some lucky tourists aboard an 8-passenger boat called the Green Machine were marveling at a school of dolphins playing in the water when they came across the unexpected.
19: We've got a loose boat out here about 5 miles out of Newport Beach.
20: The captain radioed the Coast Guard that a small speedboat was circling out of control. In the water nearby was a man holding onto a bodyboard.
19: The husband apparently fell off the boat, and the wife apparently fell off the boat.
20: The man in the water was frantic.
21: Copy, and does he still look like he's pretty distraught over?
19: Absolutely, very.
20: His name was Eric Beckler. His wife was Peggy, but she was nowhere to be found.
21: What is he doing at this time?
19: He's just kind of just yelling out. Just laying on his boogie board and yelling out.
21: Roger, and can you make out any words that he's yelling out over?
19: No, he's kind of slurring his words.
21: It will be any time now that a unit should be on scene.
20: It was a stunning end to what began as a perfect day. This Newport Beach couple was celebrating their wedding anniversary, and Peggy just turning 38.
13: It was her birthday, you know, so she was in good spirits.
20: Glenda Schlosser was one of the friends they'd invited to a big party a couple of days earlier.
13: She's talking about how much she loves Eric, you know, how great life is.
20: And maybe life was great.
22: Be real gentle.
20: Because Peggy had it all. Her story begins in a small town, Dexter, New Mexico. This is where Peggy made her entrance.
23: I have often said that she was born winking at the doctor and swinging on the chandelier.
20: Peggy was June and Glenn Marshall's fourth child. And June says Peggy was going places from the very day she was born.
23: She was never still.
20: She danced, sang, played sports, and it seemed nothing could hold her back. She had scoliosis as a kid. Young Peggy had to wear a brace around the clock.
24: That's a terrible burden for a young kid like that to bear.
23: Mm-hmm.
24: But it also kind of ended up motivating her, didn't it?
23: It really did.
20: Peggy's doctor talked with her about a career in physical therapy. She volunteered and loved it.
23: And she made up her mind right then that she wanted to be a physical therapist. And she wanted to move to California and be a beautiful blonde. So she did.
20: So Peggy left the small town of Dexter for sunny California and settled in Newport Beach. That's where she met Glenda, who was also from New Mexico, and they immediately hit it off.
13: Peggy was probably one of the most gregarious people that I've ever met. She was happy and she was always smiling.
20: And says Glenda, Peggy was driven to establish herself as a successful physical therapist. She had almost everything she wanted.
13: She did want to find a guy.
24: And the clock was ticking a little bit.
13: It was.
24: And then one day, on the beach, you found somebody for her.
13: We did. So one afternoon on a weekend, Peggy called me and said, "What are you doing?" And I said, "Well, I'm going to go down and watch Dave play some volleyball on the beach."
20: Dave was Glenda's husband.
13: I asked Peggy if she wanted to come down with me, and she said, absolutely. She immediately spotted Eric and said, "Who's that?"
20: Eric Beckler, then in his early 20s, was a walking commercial for the California beach life.
24: I'm going to guess that when she notices a guy playing beach volleyball, he's good looking and in great shape.
13: Indeed he was.
20: And he was available. He was also 8 years younger.
24: Was that a problem for either one of them?
13: It was not a problem for either one of them. Peggy, you know, when she sets her sight on something, she's going to make it happen. And it developed really quickly, really, really quickly.
20: Within a year, they were married. Within 4 years, they had 3 beautiful kids. Peggy and Eric went into business together. She opened up her own physical therapy business, and Eric, a computer whiz, managed the technical side of their venture, which quickly became very profitable.
23: Her business was doing good, and she was happily married.
20: And the happy couple was also happily spending a lot of money on a German sports car, Italian clothing,
24: and a spectacular bluffside home in Newport Beach.
2: They were the little dream story. Beautiful girl, good-looking guy, drive nice cars, beautiful children.
24: Until that summer day in 1997, when the unimaginable happened.
21: Male, kind of distraught, said that his wife fell overboard.
24: It was a boating accident, said Eric, and the Coast Guard agreed, something they see all too often. But soon, secrets emerged that would make some people wonder, what really happened to Peggy Beckler?
8: When we come back...
2: I absolutely thought they'd find her.
24: Maybe alive.
2: Mm-hmm, I did, because she was a fabulous swimmer.
8: Where was Peggy, and what had gone wrong on that boat?
2: You know, he'd been crying, and his face is red, and he looked upset.
8: There would be a sea of questions to come.
17: You thought what, Peggy faked her death?
8: When Dateline continues.
24: It's said there's nothing more beautiful than the way the ocean refuses to stop kissing the shoreline. This was supposed to be something like that. A romantic outing. An anniversary and birthday gift Eric Beckler planned for his wife Peggy. But it turned into something else. And now Peggy was gone.
21: And the wife apparently fell off the boat.
24: The Coast Guard immediately launched a search. But by nightfall, no sign of Peggy, alive or otherwise. And so Eric called Peggy's mom, June.
23: He says, we can't find Peggy. And I said, what do you mean you can't find her? Where is she? What are you trying to tell me?
24: Eric told June that Peggy was driving the boat, towing him on a bodyboard, when all of a sudden a wave wiped him out. When he came up from under the water, he said, he could no longer see Peggy inside the boat.
23: We thought they should be finding her because we really just thought she would swim out of it.
24: You see, Peggy was quite at home in the water. Growing up, it was the only time she didn't have to wear that back brace. And she became a very accomplished swimmer.
23: She wouldn't panic. She would swim because she loved the water.
24: The next morning, June and Glenn Marshall were on the first flight out to California. Peggy had been missing almost 24 hours.
23: Of course, that ocean is just bigger, bigger, bigger than you think about if you're in New Mexico.
24: Peggy's friend Glenda tried to stay optimistic.
2: I absolutely thought they'd find her.
24: Maybe alive.
2: Mm-hmm, I did, because she was a fabulous swimmer.
24: Glenda went to the Beckler house to see Eric.
17: How'd he look?
2: Hysterical, a little bit. You know, he'd been crying and, you know, his face is red and, you know, all of those things. He looked upset, as he should be, one would expect.
3: She's the best person.
24: This video from local news shows a devastated Eric. It was now day two of the search for Peggy. Still nothing. The next day, the Coast Guard interviewed Eric. Eric Beckler could barely speak.
4: What did you take with you?
5: We had a couple bags and a cooler.
22: We wanted to see if we could see Catalina, but it was so hazy. I told Peggy, you know, it was too hazy, we shouldn't go too far out.
24: Eric told the Coast Guard he tried to bodyboard on the way out and said there was a pretty good swell in the ocean.
4: It was as high as the side of the boat, probably.
5: It was, you know, big enough to notice.
24: Eric said they stopped out here on the water to enjoy some margaritas Peggy had made. And then later in the day, they decided to try the bodyboard again, this time on their way back to the harbor. Peggy was driving. Eric was being pulled on the board.
5: So there's wave can get real big, and all of a sudden it's jerk out my
4: car. Oh, okay.
5: Right? Yeah, it's been hold on. So I came out of my baby right there. So the boat was just going in circles, but I couldn't see her. You just see the penguin stand there on the wheel. I mean, the boat kept going farther and farther away.
22: And I couldn't see any other boats. I was screaming and looking around. My mom.
20: And so Peggy Beckler was simply gone, maybe even within sight of the same beach that had spawned her marriage. Eric seemed devastated, fearing his wife and business partner was dead. But Eric's mother, Linda, saw things quite differently.
6: I was sure that they would find her, that it would all turn out well.
20: Not just because Peggy was a strong swimmer. Everyone knew that. Linda knew more, a secret, about her daughter-in-law.
24: And you thought what, Peggy faked her death? Or disappeared deliberately?
8: Coming up, Peggy's secret, what was it?
6: Stopped me on the stairway, said, I have to talk to you.
8: When Dateline...

0: A brilliant Pacific Ocean sunset closed out day three of the search for Peggy Beckler. And even though Peggy's family and friends tried to remain hopeful, reality was slowly starting to set in, and it was painful.
1: At this point, you didn't think she was alive anymore.
2: I kept thinking that she was, but how could she, you know, that length of time?
0: Unless, of course, what appeared to be an accident was not. The Coast Guard conducted a reenactment at sea to try to understand how Peggy could have fallen off the boat. And they couldn't do it.
3: They said it just doesn't appear to be feasible to them, given the sea conditions.
0: That's when the Coast Guard called the Orange County Sheriff's Office. Detective Sean Murphy was put on the case.
3: They weren't able to duplicate even close to what was alleged by Eric Beckler, that his wife was tossed off by a rogue wave.
0: If Peggy's disappearance was no accident, Murphy's job was to find out what did happen. Detectives started by re-interviewing Eric and asking him about his relationship with Peggy.
3: He said his marriage was good. There was no problems with it.
1: You didn't take his word for it?
3: No. In our game, we don't take anyone's word for anything. We look into it, and that's what we did.
0: They met with the improbably named Kobe Laker, Eric's best friend, and Kobe backed up Eric.
3: They had a terrific marriage, and there was no problems whatsoever.
0: But if the marriage seemed solid, there were questions about Peggy, at least according to Linda Beckler, Eric's mother. Linda says Peggy told her something in confidence just before she disappeared.
4: Stopped me on the stairway as I was leaving and said, came running up and said, I have to talk to you. She said, I'm afraid I'm going to jail.
0: According to court documents, about a year before Peggy disappeared, the couple sold their physical therapy business to another company, but they stayed on as employees. Then, just 4 months before Peggy vanished, the Becklers were fired amid allegations they had overbilled Medicare for more than $1 million. So, when Linda heard Peggy had vanished,
4: I started thinking about how disturbed she was about going to jail.
0: And she wondered if Peggy had somehow staged her own disappearance. Peggy's friend Glenda said, no way.
1: Was Peggy Beckler capable of committing white-collar crime, Medicare overbilling?
5: In my opinion, no.
1: But if you're wrong about that, then maybe the idea that she faked her death to escape possible prosecution for that, maybe that's a little bit more plausible.
5: But white-collar crime and faking your death and leaving your children and your family are two really separate issues.
0: Glenda said Peggy adored her children and would never abandon them.
1: I will say that people who have never been in the inside of a courtroom or the inside of a jail cell sometimes do pretty crazy things when they realize that might happen to them.
5: I believe that, but not Peggy.
0: Glenda did tell the detectives that Peggy and Eric were having some issues, like how Peggy was busy with work and kids, while Eric seemed occupied on the volleyball court.
5: She just confided in me that they were having some financial troubles because, you know, they had a pretty high lifestyle to keep up with.
0: Glenda said Eric and Peggy seemed determined to work everything out. But now Peggy was gone, and Eric was a single dad with three kids under the age of four. And a new player was about to enter the story.
1: You were drawn to Eric right away?
6: Yes.
0: Like countless young women before her, Tina New had drop-dead looks and Hollywood dreams. She'd done some bikini modeling and had a small part on the TV show Baywatch Nights.
7: There! I just saw him! He went down right there!
0: But that turned out to be the peak of her career. Soon, Tina found herself slipping into the darker side of showbiz. She started doing drugs and lost custody of her two young children because of it, and fell for a succession of guys who did not treat her kindly.
6: I mean, I had an ex-boyfriend put a gun to my head and played Russian roulette between me and him. I was held over the balcony by my neck.
0: Tina, who was broke and near rock bottom, was desperate.
6: I got down on my knees, literally begging, and I said, I'll do whatever you want, Lord, just help me. I can't do this anymore. I need you to show me a sign.
1: And the universe sent you Eric Beckler.
6: The next day, I meet him, and all my problems are gone.
8: she had taken a modeling gig, eye candy, at a trade show. Eric was there promoting his new business. It was 3 months to the day since Peggy had disappeared.
6: I just thought he was really handsome.
9: So there was some serious chemistry from the beginning.
6: Yes. We went out that night, actually. He asked me out that night, and then I moved in the next day, really fast.
9: You don't wait, do you?
6: No. Not then.
8: Eric lived in a giant house and drove a Porsche. And he was a gentleman in her life, after a long string of men who were not gentle.
6: I'd never been spoiled like that. I remember thinking I was like Julia Roberts in Pretty Woman.
8: Tina was moved by Eric's story.
6: He said to me that his wife died in a tragic boat accident and that they were never able to find her.
8: She couldn't help noticing how great he was with his kids.
6: He would sit on the floor and play with them, and I actually thought he was a great dad.
8: And she was eager to help, taking care of the kids while Eric went, as usual, to the beach to play volleyball.
6: I thought they lost their mom. They need someone to step in and not be their mom, but do things their mom would do for them.
8: But when they took the kids to visit Peggy's parents,
6: there was a lot of animosity towards me, and I understood why.
9: But all they saw was this hot young woman who'd been brought in to replace their missing daughter.
6: Right, right. And exactly 3 months to the day. I can't even imagine what they were thinking.
8: Peggy's family wasn't alone. Detective Sean Murphy had also noticed the new woman in Eric Beckler's life.
3: She was just a hot number, as they say, and she was cohabitating with him right after this horrible boating accident with his wife.
8: So Murphy arranged to bump into Tina.
3: And said, hey, if you have any information about this boating accident involving Eric, your boyfriend, just give us a call.
8: Nothing came of it. Tina didn't call. But someone else did.
10: Coming up, the best friend has second thoughts. Kobe Laker goes undercover.
11: I protected you. I basically made you look like a saint.
10: When Dateline continues.
8: To Detective Sean Murphy, it sounded more than suspicious. Eric Beckler taking up with a gorgeous redhead just 3 months after his wife was lost at sea. But Murphy didn't have much more than a gnawing in his gut until his phone rang.
3: We got a call from Kobe's lawyer. Said he wanted to arrange an interview again with Kobe.
8: Kobe Laker, Eric's best friend and volleyball buddy. He'd told sheriff's detectives the Beckler marriage was great. Now he had a different story.
12: Eric's told me on several occasions that he's sick and tired of his wife. And he would tell me that he just couldn't take it anymore. He was tired of it.
8: About 7 months before Peggy vanished, Kobe says he and Eric had a conversation that Kobe describes as haunting him ever since.
12: Eric asked me about what I thought of the idea of him killing his wife. And I was pretty much shocked. I didn't know what to say. He told me subsequently that he was thinking of taking her out to the ocean and dumping her in a barrel.
3: He said that when he saw that there was a boating accident and Eric's wife was missing, he knew right then and there, he saw it on TV, he knew that he'd killed his wife. And he lied to us, he said, because he panicked and he was afraid and he didn't know what to do.
8: Detectives convinced Kobe to wear a wire and to meet Eric at a restaurant in Orange County. Eric had no idea that police were listening in. Even so, he stuck to his story that Peggy's death was a terrible accident.
13: I was there. I know what happened. And it's so hard for me to understand. You know, that there could be another people could think anything else.
14: You never said, hey, look, man, I don't know what the f*** you guys are talking about, but I'm innocent. You've never said anything about anything.
13: I have so. What, do I have to say it every week?
8: Kobe tried again.
14: I protected you. I basically made you look like a saint in the interview I had with the detectives.
8: A dead end. But detectives were now convinced that Eric killed his wife.
9: Even though it didn't lead to anything, that conversation with Kobe, that got you from suspicion to knowing.
3: Yeah, it moved it all the way over, so we knew we had a homicide.
8: But knowing it and proving it were two very different things.
9: You didn't get to process that boat as a crime scene for like almost a week.
3: Right, right. So that That wasn't good. That hindered the investigation.
8: The boat, said Detective Murphy, was pretty clean. Crime scene did find blood, just one drop, under one of the cushions. But not enough to determine whether it was human blood. It could have come from a fish. Not enough evidence to arrest Eric for murder, or even prove that a murder occurred. Peggy's close friend Glenda didn't believe Eric was a killer.
5: There's no way that Eric would have done that. You know, I mean, there's just absolutely no way. It was unfathomable to me.
8: Tina knew, felt the same way.
6: I felt like the police were just trying to frame an innocent man. I thought there's no way. The way he treats me, there's no way he could have hurt his wife.
8: Tina also noticed that Eric kept photos of Peggy in every room of the house. She could not imagine that a man who had killed his wife would want to see her face everywhere.
1: Eric was really the answer to all your problems for a while, wasn't he?
6: Yeah, he was.
1: So you weren't too anxious to question him?
6: No, I believed him.
8: And after about 6 months...
1: He says, will you marry me?
6: Yes.
1: And you say?
6: I said yes.
1: You don't say no a lot.
6: Yeah, I mean, he treated me so good.
8: She also admits she knew Eric was due to collect more than $2 million in insurance money once he was cleared in his wife's disappearance.
1: And everything would work out.
6: Everything would work out, yep.
1: Well, you were wrong.
6: I was definitely wrong.
8: They'd been a couple for 2 years, still not married, but living together off and on. One night, Tina was showing Eric some of her old modeling shots and TV appearances.
6: We were looking at my pictures, but then I put the videotape in, and yeah, I'm fast-forwarding it, and it just stops.
8: Purely by chance, Tina accidentally recorded a news report about Peggy's disappearance.
6: The whole screen was just a picture of her face, and I said, oh my gosh, what is this?
8: Then she turned to Eric.
6: And I looked at him. His face turned white. Like, he literally lost the color in his face, and he said to me, how did you get that? And I said, I don't know.
8: His reaction troubled her, but she hit play, and it just got worse. The news report did not match the story Eric had told her about Peggy's disappearance.
6: And he told me there was 3 to 4 foot waves. It was really choppy out there.
8: But on the report, they said, on the day Peggy went missing, there were only 2 foot waves. And the weather was described as ideal.
6: He lied. He lied all this time to me, you know, and he was just really quiet.
1: He's sitting right next to you.
6: Sitting right next to me.
1: How does Eric look at that point?
6: Flushed and stressed. I yelled at him and said, why is this different than what you told me? And he just, like, got really quiet.
8: Then, she says, Eric Beckler told her a new version of what happened when Peggy fell off the boat.
6: He thinks she hit a wake and she fell off. And he said, and I didn't get to her. And I said, you didn't get to her or you didn't want to get to her? And he said, at first he said, he told me that he didn't get to her. Then later he changed it and said, I could have helped her, but I didn't.
1: Now that's completely different from what he told police.
6: Right.
8: Chilling as that sounded, Tina feared it still wasn't the whole story. She was determined to get the rest. But like a career in showbiz, you have to be careful what you wish for.
10: Coming up.
15: I don't trust you. I'm afraid of you.
16: Nobody knows anything but you.
10: From model and actress to undercover agent, a secret operation to learn the truth.
6: This is where it gets really scary.

0: Tina knew thought she'd found happiness with Eric Beckler, until he changed his story about what happened the day his wife disappeared in the ocean.
1: You didn't think about going to police?
2: No, not yet. I just felt like it wasn't telling me the truth all the way. Okay. And I was really afraid because he was always with me.
0: Afraid, yet they continued to see each other, sleep together, and party together. About 2 weeks after Eric changed his story, he and Tina went to a club and took the drug ecstasy.
2: We get home, we walk inside the house, and we're just both laying on the bed, staring straight up at the ceiling together. All of a sudden, as we were talking, it just came to me, and I said to him, I said, "Oh my God, you hit her over the head." And he goes, "How did you know that?"
0: The fact is, she hadn't known. Call it intuition, or the effects of the drug, or a random guess. But it was an opening, and Tina barreled through.
2: I said, "You need to tell me the truth." He's calmly talking to me, and he says, I'm going to tell you the truth. He goes, "We had this huge party so everybody could see how happy we were together."
0: All their friends were there, witnesses to the happy marriage. Then a couple of days later, she says, Eric told her he took

0: rid of his wife.
1: He did some knot that he knows, and he did her wrists and her ankles together, so she was completely bent in half. He said he took the two trash bags that he had and put her body in it, and then he said he put the weights and tied it down to the rope and threw her in.
0: 2 years after Peggy vanished, a stunning confession.
2: And then do you go to sleep next to a man that you believe is a killer?
1: No, actually, then we have sex. And I felt like I had to do it because I think that made him feel like I was going to be quiet and, you know, that he was, I don't know, sealing the deal with me or something.
0: But the deal was not sealed. The case was still open and detectives had been keeping an eye on Eric and Tina all along. They knew the relationship was growing volatile.
3: We were excited about it in a morbid kind of way because we knew it was going to go sideways.
2: Because when relationships go sideways, sometimes people start talking.
3: That's right.
0: And that's what happened 2 weeks after Eric's apparent confession. A neighbor called 911 after hearing yelling coming from Tina's apartment. When police arrived, Eric was gone. But Tina was angry. And she still had the business card Detective Murphy had given her almost 2 years earlier.
3: I grabbed my partner and we went out there in the middle of the night and we met up with Tina.
0: She told Detective Murphy and his partner Gary Jones what Eric had said. A big break, yes, but not nearly enough for an arrest. Remember, Tina was pretty far from an ideal witness. Detectives knew they'd need more than her word against Eric's. So they asked Tina,
2: will you wear a wire?
1: Be willing to wear a wire? And I said, yes. Well, it's the only way you're going to get him.
2: Why would you turn in a guy who had basically taken you from a terrible life and given you a great life?
1: Because I couldn't live with myself. I mean, no way.
0: Police planted microphones in her car, in her purse, and on her body. And Tina arranged a meeting. She told Eric that after the domestic violence call, sheriff's homicide detectives came in to ask questions about Eric. This dinner date, Tina told Eric, was to get their stories straight in case the cops questioned her again. Tina, wired up, picked up Eric from his home and drove to a restaurant called El Torito.
2: Were you worried about this?
1: Not really. I was more worried that I wasn't going to get him to confess it again.
4: I have two stories in my head. I don't want to screw up at all.
5: Okay, there's no story to tell. You weren't there. It was an accident.
4: What's best in my reading?
0: Once inside the restaurant, Tina tried to get Eric to repeat the details of Peggy's death. Eric wouldn't go there.
5: You don't need to worry about details. Details are not important.
0: So Tina tried to get him to say why he did it.
4: You could have just got a divorce. Why did you go to that degree? I mean, how long ago you don't get so mad at me? And you were like,
5: yeah, I've been way more mad at you than I ever was.
4: I know, so why did you do that?
5: I don't know.
0: It's no confession, but it's not a denial either.
2: Are you thinking to yourself at that point, that's it, I got him?
1: I honestly thought that was good, but I still thought that wasn't enough.
4: No, you do know. There was a reason. Was it for the money or for the...
0: Remember, Peggy had a life insurance policy worth more than $2 million. Again, she tried to get him to give her a reason.
4: What was it about her that made you want to go to that extreme?
5: And then, like I was back to the corner, like she was going to steal the kids away, and I'd never seen them again.
0: And Eric reassured Tina.
5: All I know is I'd never do anything that would harm anybody ever again.
6: She was good. She was really good.
0: But the drama wasn't over. Tina left the restaurant with Eric, still wired up.
1: This is where it gets really scary. So we're walking out to the car, and he says to me, let me drive.
0: That was not part of the plan.
6: We lose sight of him.
2: Now, but, you know, in a movie, this is where you hear the sound of gunshots.
6: That would not have been good.
0: In the car, with Eric now behind the wheel, Tina cranked up her acting skills and the tension.
7: I haven't talked about it for over a year and a half, and you don't remember the details.
4: You're making me lie, and it's not easy.
7: I'm not making you do anything. Yes. You can turn me in if you want to.
4: Turn you in for
7: turn
4: what?
7: Turn me in, I don't care.
4: Turn you
7: point.
4: In for what?
7: Tell him everything.
4: What?
7: Whatever you want.
4: And she talked to me that way.
0: Now Tina tried to get Eric out of the car.
4: Pull my car over.
7: I will.
4: Now. I don't trust you. I'm afraid of you now.
7: All I'm asking, you don't have to. Nobody knows anything but you. You don't have to tell anybody anything.
0: Eric pulled over and got out, and Tina hopped in the driver's seat.

0: guys can still hear me. Meet me at my house. That's where I'm going to be.
1: And just like that, Tina New drove away from her old life.
2: In the end, you got enough.
3: Oh, absolutely, yeah.
4: You understand you're under arrest?
1: Eric was arrested and charged with Peggy's murder.
2: What was it like to get the call that Eric had been arrested?
5: Well, I just trembled all over. I couldn't really believe it.
1: But 2 weeks after Eric's arrest made headlines, Tina made some headlines of her own that put the whole case in jeopardy.
6: Coming up.
7: I did not commit this crime.
6: Eric Beckler on trial. And Tina's credibility, that's on trial too.
2: Do you think anybody would believe you?
8: No.
9: Without that statement, they don't have anything that makes this a homicide.
6: When Dateline.

0: Beach volleyball is a kid's game played by grown-ups. Murder for profit is played only by adults. And it's for keeps. Prosecutors believed Eric Beckler was trying to be successful at both. Detectives had put him in jail. But then, 2 weeks after Eric's arrest, came this headline in the local paper. Witness in murder case doubts suspect's guilt. Tina knew, who'd worn a wire and helped police nail Eric, now said maybe he didn't kill Peggy.
1: They knew that the kids had lost their mom and now they're going to probably lose their dad for a very long time. And so I felt guilty.
0: Guilty that she'd helped jail a man she once thought she'd marry.
1: I remember he called me from the jail and he told me that he had tried to hang himself with his sheets.
2: It was Eric's frantic behavior from the lockup. That was enough to make you think twice.
1: I didn't want him to die.
2: You felt guilty.
1: I felt guilty.
2: And you tried to roll the whole thing back.
1: Yeah, I did.
0: But she says she always believed he was guilty. And in the winter of 2000, Eric Beckler went on trial. The star witness, Tina New. A witness who was, to be fair, compromised. Not just by her waffling about Eric's guilt and her own checkered past, but also by one detail in the story Tina says Eric told her. Something defense attorney John Barnett says is critical.
3: You'd expect if Peggy's head was caved in by 35-pound dumbbells, there'd be blood.
2: Quite a lot of it.
3: Everywhere. And there wasn't.
0: On the stand, Tina tried to defend herself.
1: I'm a horrible witness when it comes to looking at me on paper.
2: Do you think anybody would believe you?
1: No. I knew that I told exactly what he had said to me, and I knew that I was doing the right thing. And I honestly didn't care what anybody thought.
0: Then there was the conversation she had recorded at El Torito, Eric's own words. The jury heard all of them.
4: Nobody knows anything but you.
0: Barnett offered his own explanation.
3: I argued that the reason he said it is to shut her up, to calm her down.
0: In any event, the defense said, Eric never said on tape that he hit Peggy. The only person who heard him say that was Tina, a drug user, a woman with a fraud conviction on her record.
3: Without that statement, they have a lot of circumstantial evidence and a lot of what-ifs, but they don't have anything that makes this a homicide.
0: The defense offered another theory about Peggy Beckler.
3: She was under a great deal of pressure and could easily be distracted. And in combination with alcohol, which she rarely drank, but she did on that day, could contribute to a lack of care in driving the boat.
2: You don't think Peggy Beckler faked her death? You think she's dead?
3: I don't think she faked her death. No, I do not think that.
2: You think she died accidentally and her body still hasn't been found?
3: That's right.
0: Prosecutor Debbie Lloyd argued Peggy's death was Eric's doing.
5: He basically had 3.5 million reasons to kill her, and that's about what he stood to gain if he had gotten away with it.
0: And said the prosecutor, the circumstantial evidence was compelling. Eric had a weight tree back at home that appeared to be incomplete. Investigators believed Eric used the missing weights to kill Peggy and then sink her body. And what about the blood? A luminol test conducted on the boat indicated there might have been a lot of blood in the boat, but that it was cleaned up, matching Tina's testimony about blood everywhere. And of course, there was Tina herself.
2: Despite her past and her criminal record and her drug use, she rang true to you.
5: Yes, absolutely.
0: Who would the jury believe? And would Tina's past make a difference?
1: It doesn't matter what I did before or after I met him, you know? What I did with myself has nothing to do with what he did.
0: After 7 days, the verdict. Guilty of first-degree murder.
6: You're thrilled that the man who did it is behind bars, but nobody wins in this situation. Nobody. The children now have no mother and no father.
0: But the jury did not believe Eric killed Peggy for the money. He was found not guilty of murder for financial gain. At his sentencing, Eric Beckler addressed the judge, once again denying he killed Peggy.
7: The accident was a horrible tragedy that has befallen both of our families. And as much as the Marshalls are hurting, my family is also hurting because I did not commit this crime.
0: The judge sentenced him to life without the possibility of parole. Eric's mother, Linda, thinks the verdict was wrong.
2: Is it possible you don't know your son as well as you think you do?
8: Oh, baloney. I know that kid like the back of my hand.
2: Look, I can understand a mother not wanting to believe her son committed a crime.
8: Listen, if my kid was a druggie, doper, ne'er-do-well, thief, rapist...
2: Murderer?
8: Whatever. Well, yeah, but he isn't. He isn't.
0: Peggy Beckler's body has never been found.
9: You want to know what happened, but you still don't want to hear murder.
2: But at least now you know.
9: That's still pretty hard to take. And even with all this information, we don't have a body.
2: You all right?
9: Yeah.
2: You discover you were stronger than you thought you were?
9: Oh, yeah.
0: Peggy's mother and sister ended up raising her kids. And one more person who was stronger than she thought, Tina knew.
2: You're leading a different life these days.
1: Completely different life now.
0: She gave up drugs, married a nice guy, and is a working mom with five kids. A Hollywood happy ending? No. Sometimes real life is better.
10: That's all for now. I'm Lester Holt. Thanks for joining us. I'm Lester Holt, and on Dateline, a missing man and maybe a missing million left behind a shattered family and questions.
11: My phone rang. Mom and Larry were in some kind of accident on the boat. Larry had fallen overboard and they can't find him.
12: How was she taking it?
11: She was a mess. I just held her.
13: Something's not right. They'd never be out there because it was pretty cold.
11: Is he even in the lake? Where is he?
14: There were a lot of people thinking he had just gone off and was waiting for her to come and bring the bag of money. I had no idea of the horror that was to come.
11: I went to grab my phone and my mom just said, do not answer that.
15: When you investigate death, a lot of unusual stuff happens.
13: When are the lies going to stop?
11: I needed the full story to be told.
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0: 911, what's the address of your emergency?
1: I'm on the lake, but I don't know where.
2: Lucky is he, or she, who finds love happy and lasting and true. The love that deepens as it ages.
1: My husband had a stroke and he fell over.
2: Love that survives the unknown currents of a long life on the cold, deep void.
1: I cannot find you fell over.
2: But nothing is forever. This is about the luck that ran out on the morning of February 13th, 2018, in the frigid water of Lake Coeur d'Alene.
0: He's in the water?
1: Fine.
2: The desperate woman on the phone was Lori Eisenberg. The man in the water, her husband, and the love of her life, Larry. She tried to explain that they launched before dawn, all bundled up and romantic, to watch the sunrise on the water, and intended to cruise 16 miles up the lake for a Valentine's breakfast at the big local resort, the Coeur d'Alene. How far had they gone? Where was she? She didn't know, she said.
0: Hang on 1 second. Let me get people going.
2: Quickly, the cell towers triangulated, and help went racing toward the spot she was stranded, a place called Powderhorn Bay, 4 or 5 miles from where they started.
3: Talk to her real quick.
2: A few minutes later, Lori Eisenberg was ashore, warming up in a rescue boat's cabin, when a deputy approached wearing a body cam.
4: He said he didn't feel good and he was doing things weird, and then he went up to the motor and the motor was broken. It was the other motor.
3: Okay.
4: And then I said, why are you doing that? And he turned to look at me and his face just looked...
3: Okay.
4: It looked awful, and then it just started to fall, and I tried to get the door open and get to him, and I couldn't grab him, and I fell.
2: And just like that, Lori's long love affair with Larry was over.
5: Hey, who do we appreciate? Grandma!
2: Larry and Lori Eisenberg were, in 2018, the elders of a big extended clan that included 8 children, 15 grandchildren, and a great-grandchild. They were well off. They'd created their own little mountain paradise called Cougar Gulch. And they were respected, too, in North Idaho. Larry, a retired timber executive, and Lori, the head of a local nonprofit that connected the poor with homes of their own. And after 14 years of marriage and nearly 30 years after first laying eyes on each other, Lori and Larry were, by all accounts, in love to a degree that was almost nauseating.
3: I'm just going to try to ask you some questions so we can kind of figure out where to go from here. Okay? Can
2: you tell now, Larry was gone. And deputies found Lori looking like she'd been on the wrong end of a prize fight.
3: Can you tell me, how'd you get the bloody nose?
4: I fell down.
3: You fell down. Okay.
6: So she fell against the door.
4: I was trying to grab him.
3: Okay. All right. Well, we're going to... We got the best people out there looking for him right now, okay? So we're going to do what we can.
2: Not that there was much the divers could do. In water so cold, the body would sink like a stone. The lake was 130 feet deep in Powderhorn Bay. Before long, Lori was taken from the boat to a waiting pickup, and then an ambulance, and the local hospital. And soon word raced around among all 6 of Lori's daughters. This is Amber, surprised to get a call from her big sister.
7: She says, I just got a call from an ambulance. Mom and Larry were in some kind of accident on the boat, and they can't find Larry. I was just frozen. I couldn't understand the words that I was hearing. I knew it's February. The lake is freezing. What do you mean you can't find him? She's like, I don't know. Will you please call the other sisters and tell them what's going on?
2: And so, Amber did. This is Chrislyn.
8: It was my sister Amber telling me that there had been a boating accident, and Larry had fallen overboard and they can't find him.
2: It was all so confusing, said Larry's son, Dean.
6: My sister called me and said that there's been an accident and she was in tears. I couldn't really figure out what had happened.
2: Hadn't his father texted him this stunning photo of the sunrise just a few hours earlier? And he thought, those crazy kids.
6: I was just like, I can't believe they're going out on the water as cold as it is. And I went back to sleep.
2: Did you respond at all?
6: Nope, I don't think I did. I mean, it was a gorgeous sunrise, don't get me wrong, but it's just like they'd never be out there doing that. It was very, very odd.
2: Oh, he had no idea.
9: A stunning loss for Lori and her family when we return.
8: She was a mess. I just held her and promised her that we would help her get through this.
9: And years earlier, a surprising end to a marriage.
7: Instead of her going to confront him, us kids had to go down and confront him. And I remember telling him, we want you to leave.

0: In February 2018, the waters of Lake Coeur d'Alene were holding fast on the Larry Eisenberg. Larry and Lori had launched their romantic sunrise cruise here at Sunup Bay and headed for the big resort up the top of the lake, 16 miles away. But 4 or 5 miles in, around Powderhorn Bay, right about here, said Lori, Larry went to fix something in the bow and then looked around at her and turned a deathly shade of gray and...
1: Anything fell over.
2: The initial responders, they felt fairly confident that it was another tragedy out on the lake.
0: A semi-retired detective named Brad Maskell heard about it, of course, like everybody in town. He was just an observer, but he knew a thing or two about the lake. He'd lived here most of his life.
3: Water that cold and that deep around that middle of the lake, would you expect his body to sink right down to the bottom?
2: Typically in cold water environments like we have in deep water environments, yes, you immediately submerge. And the body very typically will go to the bottom. And when you go down at depth, let's say 90 to 100 feet or deeper, it's very rare. In fact, I can't even think of a case where we had a body go in the lake here to that depth and resurface. It just doesn't happen in cold, deep water.
0: At Lori and Larry's homestead in Cougar Gulch, just a couple of miles from the lake, daughter Chrislyn and her sisters gather their mother in a collective hug.
3: How was she taking it?
4: She was a mess. She was in complete shock, and I just laid in bed with her, and she would just cry. She was very incoherent. I just held her and promised her that we would help her get through this.
0: Get through the end of a love story that all along had refused to be denied. They'd both been married to others years and years ago. Lori had 6 daughters with Steve, her high school sweetheart. Amber, born 3rd, and Chrislyn, 4th, were the middle children.
5: We had the perfect little family. You know, we went to church every Sunday. We were taught to live right, make good choices, get good grades, do your chores, you know, the whole 9 yards. They had high expectations for us, and we lived up to those expectations and believed in them. And yeah, I thought we were a very, very happy, happy family.
0: Dad ran a janitorial service. Mom was volunteer of the year at the Coeur d'Alene Chamber of Commerce.
4: I remember very well her just having a face in our little community there in Coeur d'Alene and people really being grateful for her and grateful for the way she was able to really push through and make good things happen. It was exciting things to see our mom becoming this successful woman in their community.
3: She sounds like she must have been very charismatic.
4: Very charismatic. Great speaker.
3: Yeah.
4: Yeah.
3: The big personality in the family.
4: Yeah.
0: Those years, Larry Eisenberg was making money in the timber business.
6: He was able to pull over a lot of deals. He'd be like the used car salesman of timber, for lack of a better or more eloquent term of it.
0: He taught his children, Dean and Jessica, to be straight arrows, just like him, frugal, honest, tough, with a saying for every situation.
6: Tired's a state of mind. Don't be lazy. You know, you only think that you're tired. You really haven't done that much today.
0: But when he was with his kids, when he took Dean hunting...
6: I think that was about the happiest I'd ever seen him, being with me for my first elk.
0: When Larry met Lori, it was all perfectly innocent.
6: Dad ended up hiring her as his secretary when he worked for the timber company.
4: Larry was introduced to us as a friend from work.
0: And their work trips, like this one to the Idaho State Capitol, well, they were co-workers after all. And Lori's daughters were confused when she soon told them that Steve, their father, simply wasn't good enough and would have to leave. And that they, the kids, would have to tell him.
4: My mom started having some kind of a breakdown. She went into the closet and instead of
5: her going to confront him, us kids had to go down and confront him while she stayed in the closet. And I remember yelling at him and telling him, we want you to leave.
3: Oh, my.
5: We don't want you here. And he just looked right back at me and he said, Amber, you don't know what you're talking about. My dad knew, and not just Larry. She had been having affairs for quite a while.
3: Other men, too.
5: He wasn't the first.
0: So maybe they weren't so straight arrow honest after all. Lori got a divorce, and then a few years later, Larry did too. And everybody could see how happy they were when they brought their families together and got married.
4: I just decided I've always loved and respected Larry, and I saw my mom happy with him, and I was happy for her.
0: And then they turned Cougar Gulch into their own very special place.
6: It was a mountain paradise. I absolutely loved it.
0: They landscaped the place, put in huge gardens and a pond they filled with fish to catch. Larry built a working windmill.
6: If I could describe my perfect house, that's what it would be. That's what they had in Cougar Gulch.
0: They traveled to Hawaii, Europe. They fished the lakes, hunted the forests together.
4: Their marriage was amazing. It's something everybody that knew them wanted to have of their own, was a relationship like that.
3: Sure. A model marriage.
4: Yes.
3: So when Larry looked at Lori, what was that like?
4: He always looked at her with eyes of just admiration, and his favorite thing was to sit at the kitchen table and watch her just prepare this great meal from their garden and the meat that they had hunted and just whip this meal together so perfectly. And he would always just say, she's the best short order cook, and give her just all this praise. And he would always just tell us just how amazing she was. And we would all kind of just roll our eyes, like, you two are unbelievable. Like, how do you...
3: get a room.
4: Get a room. How do you love each other this much? But that's what we saw. And I really believe that they did. They did love each other so deeply.
0: By 2018, Larry was 68 and retired. Lori was 64, still working. Lori ran that nonprofit that helped low-income residents buy houses. Larry kept track of their investments and was happy as he'd ever been. In January 2018, just over a month before Larry was lost in the lake, they gathered with members of their blended family in Florida.
4: So every day he would say, if anyone wants to come, come on the walk with me. And that day, for the first time really ever, I said, Larry, where did you learn to have such great discipline with your money? And he told us that day that he remembers from the time he could count money, his parents were teaching him, you have to earn every dollar and you have to know and track where you spend every dollar.
3: Did that have a big effect on you to hear that?
4: Yeah, it empowered me to be a parent that teaches those principles. We didn't really have that growing up with my family, and we didn't learn much about money. And so we left that morning thinking we want to carry on the legacy of Larry into our children, and we want Larry to teach our children this as well.
3: Didn't you sit down at the computer at one point and kind of go over everything?
4: So yeah, we sat right there at the table, my mom hanging over Larry, looking at their computer of all their stocks.
3: When you think about that conversation now, does anything stay with you?
4: It's sad. It's so sad to know that my mom knew. It's so hard to believe that she could sit there and do that with us, knowing all that she knew.
0: Something about Larry, about the love of her life.
7: Coming up, the mystery of what happened on that boat.
4: She has bruises all over her legs, and she just said, I have no idea what I did on that boat.
7: When Dateline continues.

0: There's a process when a boating accident takes a life. Has to be an investigation. Which is why a few days after the horrible loss of Larry Eisenberg in Lake Coeur d'Alene, detectives went to Cougar Gulch to dive deeper. That first day, Lori had been such a mess. And sometimes, a day or three later, a person has a clearer sense of what happened. There was a timeline to consider for context. So, could they go through that again, they asked. Well, yes, said Lori. They could. 6:40 a.m. They took this picture of the sunrise, said Lori, and sent it by text to Larry's son, Dean. This was as they prepared to launch their boat at Sunup Bay.
1: Did you take it or did he take it?
2: What?
1: The picture.
2: Oh, he did. Actually, right after he took the picture, we stood there for a couple of minutes and tried.
0: Once they were out on the water, she said, Larry took the wheel of the boat as she dozed off in the passenger seat, the cabin warmed by a space heater. Then, said Lori, at some point, Larry's hand sort of slipped off the dashboard. And not just a little slip. It certainly got her attention.
2: It was so hard that the whole ignition thing sort of popped out.
0: The kill switch had been knocked out. The ignition key bent like this.
2: You know, when it started, he tried bending the key back and forth.
0: So then, said Lori, Larry went up to the front of the boat to get the electric trolling motor going. And then something happened to him. Looked like he was having a stroke or something.
2: He just had this sort of blank look on his face. And so then I saw him sort of stumbling. I jumped up and I couldn't get and I banged my head.
1: Where did you hit your head at on your face?
2: I don't remember, but...
1: Where do you recall the blood coming from?
2: My nose.
0: And that certainly made sense of what they found in the bow. Drops and smears of blood right where Lori said she hit her head. As she tried to reach him.
2: I saw his face, and then he just...
1: So, arms outstretched, just kind of fell. Okay.
2: I couldn't get to him, I tried.
0: She panicked then. Tried to get to him, she said. All but went into the water herself.
2: And then I finally calmed down to the point where I said, what am I doing? This isn't helping any.
0: Couldn't call 911, she said. Didn't have her phone.
2: I'd left it in the truck because I always forget it. And I thought his was in his pocket.
0: In the lake, in other words. And by the time she found Larry's phone under a blanket, more than 2 hours had gone by since he'd fallen in. So it was 10:23 a.m. before she could place that 911 call.
3: He's in the water?
0: Where was Larry? Somewhere, she said, in the 4 or 5 miles of water between Sunup Bay, where Larry and Lori put in the boat, and here in Powderhorn Bay, where Lori was rescued. The detectives thanked her, expressed their sympathy, and left. The day after the incident, meanwhile, Lori's 6 daughters gathered around her, in grief, at Cougar Gulch.
4: We were all just standing around making breakfast. She came into the kitchen, and all of a sudden, she just said, I was just in the bathroom, and I saw on my legs, and she just pulls down and shows us that she has bruises all over her legs. Her thighs are just black and blue, and she just said, I have no idea what I did on that boat. I must have just been hitting my legs when I was looking for Larry in the water.
0: And none of them imagined, as they sympathized with their mother and mourned their lost Larry, that certain preparations would soon be underway downtown. Some unwelcome visitors would be coming to call. Coming up.
5: These guys are going to take you into custody right now?
4: I was just in shock.
6: Put you in handcuffs here.
7: Lori arrested, but not for what you might think.
8: I had no idea of any of the horror that was to come.

0: Please, search warrant.
1: 10 days after the terrible incident in the lake.
0: On the front door, empty-handed, hands up.
1: It's generally quite a shock for most anybody to hear policemen with warrants and loud demands at their door. Lori had been in bed, resting, when they charged in and scooped up her computers and electronics and boxes of records, and then took them all away. But why? Why those things? Lori was left to settle whatever astonishment she may have felt and straighten the place up. Then, a few days later, Dr. Crislin was visiting, and many of the same law officers suddenly appeared on the porch, as seen here on police body cam.
2: Hi, Lori here.
1: Crislin didn't quite get it at first.
3: She says she's not up to it.
2: Not up to it?
3: But, yeah, she's just really struggling.
2: Okay.
3: She said, can we reschedule, or...
2: No.
3: Okay.
1: So then, Lori finally appeared.
2: I think I'm going to put you under arrest. These guys are going to take you into custody right now.
1: It was crazy, said Crislin. Like Kafka or something.
4: In that moment, I had no idea. I was just in shock.
0: Put you in handcuffs here.
1: Crislin's sweet mother going to jail?
5: What was that like to discover that this had happened?
4: Very overwhelming, and it was very disappointing and confusing.
1: Confusing? Oh, yes. Because Lori's arrest had nothing whatever to do with what happened out on the lake. They didn't charge her with that. Not with dangerous boating or anything like that. Not at all. As the jailer who booked her made perfectly clear.
6: I'm being told to write your booking sheet out for... 1 count of grand theft and 40 counts of forgery.
1: Grand theft? Forgery? Sometimes bad news comes in batches. And this, just as she was trying to deal with the loss of Larry, was another story altogether. Why do things happen this way? Anyway, here's the story. A few weeks before that fatal boating trip, just after Larry and Lori had returned, glowing from their Florida family vacation, Larry got busy preparing for their next trip, which they intended to start pretty much right away. And as they did every year, they organized meticulously.
7: They load up the camper trailer with their canned vegetables and what they raised and grew and caught and hunted, and then they'd spend... like 2 months in like Utah, Zion National Park, Arizona, out in the desert, hiking around the California coast.
1: While Larry was busy with the camper, Lori drove into downtown Coeur d'Alene to get things sorted out of the office, a last pre-trip board meeting at the North Idaho Housing Coalition. Lori ran the place, but Carrie Thorison, as coalition president, was officially her boss.
8: Lori did an excellent job. For years.
1: When Amy Evans joined the board, Lori had long since proved how much she cared about the mission.
9: She was passionate about helping young families obtain their first home.
1: Which made Lori's visit to the office that January day in 2018 more than a little awkward. The board had found some financial irregularities, some budgets that didn't quite add up. Checks that should have been signed by the board, but were signed by Lori instead, without prior approval.
8: She apologized and said, I just know that all of you are so busy, I didn't want to bother you to come and sign checks, so I just signed them.
1: Well, really?
8: Well, it's just being so thoughtful to us. At that point, we thought... we'll put her on paid administrative leave, which won't alarm her too much and give us the opportunity to recover our records.
1: Did you?
8: That is what we did.
1: Amy Evans, then Coalition Board Vice President, was also in that meeting with Lori.
9: She pled with us 2 times to just fire her.
1: Really? I mean, she
5: she basically copped to it. She said, yes, I made some mistakes. So really, if she had, you figured she'd be coming back once you figured this out, right?
9: Yeah, we were hopeful that this was just sloppy bookkeeping.
1: Though Carrie Thorson kept thinking of a strange little moment as their meeting turned to sensitive things.
8: She turned her head to me and looked at me. I can still remember just feeling a chill. And then a split second later, Lori was back. You know what I mean? But it was a moment that will be with me forever.
1: We can't know what Lori was thinking or feeling on her drive home to Cougar Gulch, where Larry was getting ready for their excellent adventure road trip. Was she distraught? Did she lean on her man, pour out her troubles? All we can say with certainty is what happened next. Larry and Lori did indeed hit the road, but it was not the trip Larry was planning for.
10: Coming up.
7: Lori said, honey, I want to go back to Florida.
5: Hadn't they just been there?
7: Yeah, they'd just gotten back.
10: What a long, strange trip it would be. When Dateline continues.

0: There's often a pivot point in family drama, isn't there? Somebody makes a decision and things suddenly change. That was about to happen in Cougar Gulch. 3 weeks before the boating accident, Larry was going about his happy-go-lucky retirement as usual.
1: Dad's idea of retirement was to do what you want, when you want, whenever you want, for as long as you want.
2: Not a bad definition.
1: Yeah, if I want to go do something, I'm going to go do something. I'll do it till I get sick of it, and then I'll come back or I'll go do something else.
0: The something else this time was going to be a trip across the American Southwest with Laurie. Completely unaware that Laurie had been suspended, then fired from her job at the North Idaho Housing Coalition, didn't have any idea what Laurie's board members were digging up in the coalition's books.
3: Every day it just kept getting worse and worse. And so it quickly made sense why she was asking us to fire her.
0: The evidence, once they knew where to look, was clear. Laurie had been using her position to steal money for at least 3 years. This was big.
2: How much money in total do you think was taken from the organization?
3: I think we're probably around $900,000 to $1 million.
2: This is not small change.
3: No, not at all.
2: What was your state of mind those days?
3: Just complete disbelief that the level of betrayal that Laurie executed was unbelievable.
0: Granted, only a few people were aware of any of that, or that Laurie had been fired.
3: We really wanted to protect the integrity of the organization, protect Laurie's integrity until we knew without a doubt what had happened. We were not in the business of slandering her or going to the press and turning this into a spectacle. We wanted to make it right, and we wanted to take the necessary steps and time to make sure that it was investigated fully.
0: And while that investigation went on, no one knew. Not her six daughters, not her two stepchildren, and not Larry, so busy planning for their annual trailer trip.
1: He was literally loading and stocking the camper, and he was in mid-stride with another armful of goods. And Laurie stopped and said, honey, I want to go back to Florida.
2: Hadn't they just been there?
1: Yeah, they'd just gotten back.
0: Larry seemed puzzled, but all for it if that's what Laurie wanted.
4: Larry was kind of like, yeah, I guess we're going back to Florida. He thought it was odd. He was like, we're packing up the camper. You know, this is the plan. And she's like, no, we're going to go do this.
0: So back to Florida they went. This photo taken by Larry, texted to the kids, of Laurie lazing away at their rental home in Melbourne. They watched the launch of Elon Musk's Falcon Heavy rocket, sent the kids this photo from the Kennedy Space Center. And after that, they went sailing.
1: That was a bucket list vacation. I mean, he always wanted to sail, he wanted to see that rocket, and he wanted to ride in a fan boat. Those were like the last three goals that he set out for him in his life before he was going to start a new list.
0: It could not have been on his bucket list, however, to feel so punk by the end of that trip. Felt weird, just awful, as he told his doctor in an email when they got home. I had the shakes, terrible equilibrium, and even my brain was foggy. I'm better today by quite a bit. I have every intention of living long enough so that you have to make a house call on Mars. End quote.
4: I was worried that maybe they had gotten the flu while they were traveling. And so I texted with my mom. I was like, hey, I heard you guys are back. You know, how you doing? I heard Larry's sick. And she's like, yeah, you know, he's doing a little bit better.
0: By Monday, February 12th, back home in Cougar Gulch, Larry seemed fine again. Was back to planning the trailer trip south. But somehow around town, the secret, the one that not even Larry knew, had leaked and was about to be revealed.
5: We got a call from a Coeur d'Alene Press reporter. They said, we're hearing that Laurie Eisenberg has been fired from your organization and that there's an investigation into embezzlement. We knew that a story would appear in the Coeur d'Alene Press morning edition. And I said, I feel so bad for Larry. His life's just never going to be the same.
0: Well, now that was as true as a thing could be.
6: Coming up.
7: One of my younger sisters, she pulled me into a room and said, "We have a really big problem."
6: New trouble for Lori's daughters and a new disturbing rumor about Larry.
5: There were a lot of people thinking that he could have been in collusion with her.

0: As the sun rose over the lake on Tuesday, February 13th, 2018, the Coeur d'Alene press hit shops and restaurants and computers around town. This was the front page headline: Housing Nonprofit Leader Part Ways. The cause, of course, was that alleged embezzling.
1: Put you in handcuffs here.
0: Complex stuff. And before long, the Coeur d'Alene police turned the case over to the FBI. And it was 4 months later when Lori, still in shock after the boating accident, was indicted on federal charges of theft and fraud.
2: The FBI described this scheme of hers as very sophisticated, a very sophisticated financial con.
0: It turned out the money was not simply stolen from the North Idaho Housing Coalition. Oh, no. Her scheme, as alleged, was much more inspired.
2: She didn't take money out of our account. The money she stole was by creating fake companies and then fake invoices.
0: Lori sent those fake bills to the state and federal governments, which they paid, of course, and then she pocketed the money.
3: She was clever in some ways doing this, huh? She was thought she was hiding.
2: Cunning. I think she was very cunning.
4: I remember she said, "I earned every bit of that money. The coalition was nothing before me." She absolutely felt entitled to every penny that she took.
0: But what had Lori done with all that money? She certainly hadn't used it on those vacations with Larry. He kept track of every penny of that. But as was soon revealed, much of the money hadn't gone far at all. And her partners in crime? Well, if there ever was a surprise, there's one.
5: I'll never forget the day one of my younger sisters, she pulled me into a room and said, "We have a really big problem."
0: Those illegal shell companies Lori invented were set up in the names of three of her own daughters: Tracy, April, and Jessica.
5: She came to me because she was very, very frightened that she was about to be arrested herself. She was asking if I could help take care of her child. And all of a sudden, I became the sister who had no involvement with it, but that needed to be there for everybody.
0: And there was one more sister involved who was also receiving money from Lori.
3: Boy, I bet you wish you could have that decision back.
4: Absolutely.
0: As Amber explained it, the genesis of Lori's scheme can be traced to the differing attitudes she and Larry held about money. Larry's two kids knew never to ask for a penny without earning it. But Lori?
4: Pretty early on in their relationship, she shared with us that, you know, Larry doesn't really like me spending all the money, you know, on all the kids and stuff, you know. But it didn't last very long. It was followed with the caveat of, just don't tell Larry.
3: Okay, you know, gotcha.
4: It'll just be between us.
0: In 2017, less than a year before Larry's death, Amber told Lori that the farm she shared with her husband was in trouble.
4: I was like, "I'm going to need to go get a job." And she was like, "No, no, no, no. Don't do that. Don't give up on your dream." She said, "I can help you. Larry and I are doing so good in the stock market. We're making so much money." So I said, "Yes, okay." And that is one of the moments that will always be one of my biggest regrets, because that's not where the money was going to come from.
3: At the time you were cashing the checks, did you have any clue that it was coming from a place where it wasn't supposed to come, that it was stolen money?
4: Not at first. At first, it was just, she would say, "How much do you need this month?" And I'd say, you know, "Oh, we need this and this." And she'd be like, "Okay, I'll put it in your account next week." And she would just make a deposit. And then after a month or two, she said, "You know, it's kind of a pain to have to like run to the bank and, you know, make the deposit. So it'd be really easier for me if I could just set you up on like an automated system."
3: How much was she paying you this way?
4: I think the set amount was like $800 a month. And then one day she sent me a text message

0: Four of Lori's daughters were part of the FBI's investigation. How much did Lori steal? The Housing Coalition figured it was close to $1 million. The FBI was able to trace $579,495.75. But investigators traced only about $50,000 of that stolen money to Lori's daughters. What she did with the rest and how she spent it? No idea.
1: What did it say to you about this woman that she would involve her daughters in an organized crime ring and, you know, make them liable to go to prison?
2: That one's close to my heart. I cannot even fathom being a criminal, but I can't fathom being a criminal that thinks it's a good idea to make my children criminals. I think there's a special place in hell for Lori for a number of things. That's definitely one of them.
0: We can only guess what Larry might have thought of all that. But the town gossips? Within hours of Larry's disappearance, a story was making its way around town.
2: There were a lot of people in the community thinking that he could have been in collusion with her in this embezzlement, and that he had just gone off and he was in Venezuela or whatever, just waiting for her, you know, to come and bring the bag of money.
1: It went around town that he might have been in it.
2: People reading the paper saying, oh, his wife stole a bunch of money, he's probably in on it with her.
0: A little convenient to say he'd fallen into the deepest part of the lake where a body might never be found? That is, if Larry was in the lake at all. So cold and deep, like betrayal.
3: Coming up.
4: And I'm trying to get in touch with Lori. It's kind of important.
3: One mystery solved.
1: Her reaction when she learned that his body had been found?
5: She became pretty shut down.
6: She said, I have this plan that I'm going to disappear.
3: When Dateline continues.
0: They took Lori Eisenberg to the Kootenai County Jail after her arrest for theft and fraud. But she wasn't there long. Since Lori's alleged crimes were financial, her assets were frozen, thus she asked Chrislyn to co-sign bail so she could be released from jail.
5: Her bond was for $75,000, and then we had to have a 10% deposit at the time to be paid. And it was a very stressful time.
1: Given your whole background, your ethos, your family, your time of life, to find yourself sitting in a bail bondsman's office signing papers for a $75,000 bond for your mother. Crazy.
5: Yeah, it was unreal.
0: Chrislyn paid. And Lori went home to Cougar Gulch, her next court appearance, weeks away. Meanwhile, the police were still searching for Larry out in the lake. They weren't giving up. They'd even brought in some high-tech sonar gear, lowered it down to the depths of Powderhorn Bay, well over 100 feet down. Again and again, they scoured the bottom. No Larry. But as they searched, said Chrislyn, her mother, Lori, began to worry that somebody would try to make it look like she was somehow responsible for Larry's accident.
5: Her anxiety and fear of being framed and being arrested again was so heightened.
0: Something was very wrong with all of this, Lori told her daughters. Somebody, for some reason, was obviously trying to frame her.
5: It got to the point where she said, I cannot be here anymore. I cannot be in this house anymore. They are going to come and get me. I'm worried every moment they're going to come and arrest me.
1: So she wanted to get out. What'd you do?
5: So, yeah, that day we started packing the house. She said she never wanted to come back again. And we booked a hotel, you know, in Spokane.
0: But just as Lori and Chrislyn drove away from the house, the phone rang. It was a detective. By that time, they'd stopped looking for Larry, had packed away the sonar machine. So what could it be?
5: And I was really excited. And I went to grab my phone and answer it. And my mom just said, do

0: not answer that. They've probably found his body, and I don't want it. They're gonna get me. They're gonna get me.
1: Hello, Chris. I'm the detective with Kootenai County that's handling your father's case, and I'm trying to get in touch with Lori. It's kind of important. Thank you.
2: Early that same afternoon, March 1st, 2.5 weeks after Larry's disappearance, what was that in the water? A local resident called it in, something just below the lakefront houses, on the shoreline. A team was dispatched, a team that could see right away. It was a body, a human body, and upon inspection that it was quite unmistakably 68-year-old Larry Eisenberg. Deepwater sonar had failed to find him, but the lake had given him up anyway. That was the important news the detective was calling about.
3: Her reaction when she learned that his body had been found, how did she handle it?
0: She became pretty shut down. By the time we got to the hotel, she was not talking. It was very confusing.
2: Did Lori ask to turn around and head back to the lake or the sheriff's office to learn more? No, she did not.
0: It was all about her worries and her comfort and her problems.
2: Within a day, an autopsy had been done. And sure enough, the medical examiner found no water in Larry's lungs. So something, a heart attack, stroke, as Lori suggested, something else must have killed him before he hit the water. Classification of death undetermined. More tests were ordered. It's safe to say that Lori's reputation, sullied by the federal charges of fraud and theft, had taken a hit around town. And so, slivers of doubt about Larry's supposed accident grew into giant sequoias of suspicion.
4: Every day that Larry was missing, I would say, come on, Larry, come on. Because if his body was never found, she could get away with murder. And then, so I would, come on, Larry, come on, come on, come on.
2: Get away with murder? But nothing, not a bit of evidence had surfaced to contradict Lori's explanations of what happened. Suspicion does have a funny way of feeding on itself, but facts are what matter. And as days and weeks and months passed, there were no more charges against Lori of any kind. Beyond the allegations of embezzlement, that is. And while they waited, the extended blended family tried to make sense of one particular puzzle. Why in the world would Lori want or need to steal money? Larry had never been shy about showing them how well he was doing.
5: I was just blown away. Just dumbfounded. Dad had all of us convinced of how well they were doing and just absolutely owning the stock market and how hard he'd worked and the fruits of his labors. There's absolutely no reason for her to be stealing the money. There was none.
3: Is that something you would ever have ascribed to Lori in the first place?
5: I wouldn't have put it past her.
2: Wouldn't put it past her? What did he mean by that? Well, Lori's curious quirk. The kids knew all about it. So did Larry. And he found it more amusing than anything. Like the time he told his kids what Lori did when she lost a job once and wasn't allowed to take away the materials she'd been working on.
6: So she devised a plan to sneak into the building in the middle of the night, break into the building in the middle of the night.
2: Wow.
6: I mean, the way he told it, it sounded like a Mission Impossible story. You know, she dressed all in black and she was crawling through the hallways and she got what was hers. She made it back out undetected. I mean, my jaw was just like on the floor. And Larry was just glowing and he was just laughing and he was, yep. That's my Lori.
3: If the rules were stupid, she could get around those rules, and he admired that.
6: Yes, absolutely. And everybody would laugh, and, you know, that's just Mom. You know, stupid rules. And yeah, he found it charming.
2: A month after Larry's body washed up on shore, Lori's hatred of stupid rules again became clear.
6: She, like, looped her arm in mine, and she said, the police are going to say terrible things about me. They believe that I killed Larry, and they're going to say anything they want to make it look that way. Like, she feels like her only two options are to go to prison forever or to kill herself. And She said, but then I got to thinking about it and I realized I don't really have to die. I can just make everybody believe that I died. So I have this plan that I'm going to disappear and I'm going to stage a suicide and nobody will ever find a body. And she told me that that's probably the last time I'm ever going to see her.
3: So she was saying goodbye.
6: It was at that moment. Mm-hmm. You're faced with that moment of, you know, this is the last time I'm going to see my mom. I'm never going to know if she's alive or if she's dead.
2: But Lori didn't leave right away, still planning, apparently, when, a month later, Kristen got a call from an unidentified number.
0: It happened to be my mom, and she told me that she needed to leave and that we may never see her again. I just said, Mom, I will fight for you. I believe that truth will win, and I will fight for you. Don't do this. Don't quit. And she said, I'm so sorry. I have to do this. And I said, okay, but you're on a bail, and I'm responsible for you. And she said, it's okay. We have it all taken care of. She said, we've changed the bail over to your aunt. Everything will be fine. You're not responsible for anything.
2: But maybe that whole bail thing was just another stupid rule. Because on May 25th, surrounded by the stately oaks and the grounds of the nearly 100-year-old Kootenai County Courthouse, when the judge called Lori's name, she was not there. She'd skipped her bail.
7: Coming up, Lori didn't know that Dog the Bounty Hunter would soon be asking to track her down.
8: I had Dog's contract in hand.
2: Okay. Lori Eisenberg's daughter, Krislyn, was occupied that last week of May 2018. Two kids to care for, and just weeks from giving birth to her third. And so, in that busy swirl of beginnings, she missed the call that went straight to voicemail.
9: Hi, Chris. This is Chris from Quick Release Bail Bonds.
2: She was puzzled when she played it back, then called the bail bondsman.
0: And he said, where's your mother? And I said, what are you talking about? And he said, she didn't show up to court today. And I said, well, she also told me I'm not responsible for her anymore.
3: It's all been taken care of.
0: And he said, so sorry. You are responsible for your mom.
2: Responsible for what exactly? Altogether, a bundle, $75,000 cash. And just to start, another $17,000 in fees and costs to find Lori and bring her in.
8: Around that time, I think, Krislyn began to realize just what her mom had done.
2: This is Chris Skinner, the bail bondsman.
10: As Agatha Christie would put it, the scales fell from her eyes and she saw her mother in a different light.
8: Yeah.
0: I realized I had just completely, completely been manipulated by my mother.
3: Again.
0: And she didn't care.
2: Didn't care? That's why, with Lori on the lam, her former boss, Carrie Thorison, felt this scary little itch in her back.
4: I felt very exposed if somebody wanted to blame the fact that Lori was in trouble on someone, they could blame it on me.
10: Sure.
4: It was a frightening time.
10: Yeah, you never know who's coming for you.
4: Yeah, because I didn't know who helped her, and I didn't know where she was.
2: So finding where Lori was now up to Chris Skinner.
10: You're the bail bondsman. You don't do the actual looking if somebody doesn't
8: typically
10: show up.
8: Typically not. We hire people to do that. I had a local recovery agent. They like to be called recovery agents instead of bounty hunters.
10: It does sound more sophisticated, doesn't it? Kind of more civilized. I'm a recovery agent.
8: Exactly. That's the goal, is to make it so it's not so Wild West.
2: Where to start? Well, as a condition of bail, Lori had provided a contact phone number. But
8: we would call the number and it wasn't Lori's number. It was another person entirely. And that person claimed not to know Lori.
2: Skinner said his people traced the number to Seattle, 5 hours away from Coeur d'Alene. Lori was as clever on the lam as she'd been with the company books.
8: It turned out that Lori had been moving around Seattle area, and this is a number for a taxi cab. And she'd been using the taxi cab driver's phone to call in and do various business, including calling us and checking in.
11: So I'm going to let you know, I am video recording and audio recording. It's part of the law.
2: So agents pinged the location of that phone to this home in Seattle, assumed this is where Lori was.
12: You're saying the location of ping is right here?
11: Yes.
12: As of right now?
11: As of right now. Within 15 minutes before I knocked on the door.
2: After a thorough search of the house, the agents found no sign of Lori. But then, they found another number linked to Lori, and that one led them way down to Southern California. Here, to Temecula. Home, as it turned out, to Lori's closest sister, Jamie. But though they kept a careful watch, they didn't see any sign of Lori. Nothing. Then, about 6 weeks after Lori vanished, Chris Skinner got a call that would, as they say, up the ante.
8: Dog actually contacted our office looking to get involved in finding Lori.
2: That's Dog as in Dog the Bounty Hunter. No need for niceties like recovery agent in the case of the reality TV star. His fee starts at $10,000. Billed to, you'll remember, Lori's daughter, Chrislyn, who was days away from giving birth, betrayed by her own mother.
0: All the fees for him were going to be on me and my husband on top of the bail.
3: What was that like?
0: It was awful. You know, when you put yourself out there for somebody else just to find out that they don't care if they hurt you or turn on you, it's very painful.
8: So I had Dog's contract in hand. The story had already started getting national attention. And so there was a chance that we'd get a little more notoriety about it and maybe get her picked up that way.
2: But just as Chris Skinner prepared to hire Dog, he got a call from a Coeur d'Alene attorney with a surprise.
8: He called me directly and said, Lori is in my office and she's going to turn in. And, you know, I didn't ask very many questions. I just said, okay. And I called one of my guys and had them go down to the office.
3: Because you didn't believe it necessarily.
8: Until she was in custody, I didn't necessarily believe it because she'd been, you know, slippery and calculated.
2: Skinner's agent shot the video you're seeing now, and there they are. Sister Jamie, the lawyer, and the elusive Lori Eisenberg. After a short drive to the Kootenai County Jail, Lori, tanned, rested, and apparently ready to face the music, turned herself in. Why?
8: I think she was hoping that she would just do her time for the financial end of things and be done with it.
2: And why not? For all the talk and suspicion, for all the locals who looked at that former paragon of civic duty with a new, more jaundiced eye, the investigation into Larry's death had gone pretty much nowhere. Though Larry himself might have something to say about that.
7: Coming up, message in a bottle.
3: Eureka.
13: Yeah, it was just one of those eureka moments.
7: When Dateline continues.

0: you doing?
1: I don't know if you remember me, Ken.
2: Here was Lori Eisenberg, back behind bars.
1: I'm just trying to go over the version that I have and ensure that it's correct, so...
2: But as the probe into Larry's death hadn't entirely gone away, local detectives looked at this as an opportunity to ask Lori a few more questions. Not about stealing money, about Larry. Or, as it turned out, not.
3: I think if you're going to start asking me questions like that, I should have an attorney.
2: That went nowhere. As apparently did any sustained investigation of what happened to Larry. And then, remember this guy, Brad Maskell? He mostly retired from the force, but was available if needed. He was. They put him in charge. So what was his first thought when he heard about the misadventure on the lake?
4: I think, like everybody else in the area, you know, everybody's reaction would be, what the heck are they doing going out on the lake in 20-degree weather in February?
2: And why at 6:40 that morning? That was when, as Lori told the police, her husband Larry took this sunrise photo and sent it to the kids.
5: Did you take it or did he take it?
3: What?
5: The picture.
3: Oh, he did.
5: Okay.
2: Quite definitive about that. Larry took the picture. But there are ways of checking, of course. And?
4: The metadata on the image connects it to Lori's phone. That image was airdropped or transferred onto Larry's phone to look like Larry was sending that image.
2: And if she was lying about that, which clearly she was, then Detective Maskell needed to know. What else was she lying about? And to whom? Revelations. Lori, it turned out, lied quite a lot. Like the day her boss wanted to meet about awkward financial matters.
6: She had said that she was sorry for being so frazzled, but she had to go to Utah and be with her grandchild, who was terminally ill. And so it's like, oh my gosh, yes, go.
7: Who do we appreciate? Grandma!
2: In fact, Lori even lied to her own family during that first family trip to Florida, the one in which Chrislyn had learned so much about Larry's financial planning skills. By this time, she knew the walls were closing in on her.
8: She knew of all of her lies. She also knew that she was being caught.
9: You have to wonder what was going on inside of her.
8: Oh, yes. It keeps me up at night.
2: It was soon after that trip that Lori was fired, but still she kept the secret from Larry. And that's when, remember, Lori suddenly decided they were going back to Florida to watch that rocket launch. It was for Larry, she lied. Because it was on his bucket list. But Detective Maskell suspected that a deep dive into Lori's pre-trip Google searches might offer a more honest motivation. And, my.
4: Lori begins to search for information specific to drownings in the Florida area and the water currents and the depths in the area, and also for information as to where the deepest water was just offshore from where they were at.
9: This is very, very specific information.
4: Right.
9: The sort of thing that some tourist is not going to ask for.
4: Right. You know, she wasn't Googling what a ticket's cost at Disney World in Orlando.
2: All of which brought to mind that curious email Larry sent his doctor during that very trip. The one in which he described feeling awful, quite fluish. The shakes, terrible equilibrium, foggy brain.
4: There's a possibility that that lightheadedness may have been something other than the flu.
2: Now, why would he say that? Well, as he dug through photos taken the day Larry went overboard, Maskell found this. A bottle in Larry's truck console.
4: And we were able to identify that bottle clearly as Kirkland brand Benadryl. And it was only because I'm familiar with that particular brand, because I see it in my own medicine cabinet from time to time, that I immediately recognized that as a Benadryl bottle. And it, clearly that's what it was Benadryl. And
9: Eureka.
4: Yeah, it was just one of those Eureka moments.
2: Yes, but what did that Eureka mean? Had Larry taken one too many Benadryl? Which, if you don't know, is an antihistamine known to make you drowsy. Did it make him so dizzy he toppled over, fell out of the boat? And then, as those questions were banging around in Maskell's brain, he saw the toxicology report. And? Oh, there was diphenhydramine, or Benadryl, in Larry's system, all right. But Larry didn't take one too many Benadryl. The lab found a level of the drug that was, according to a forensic toxicologist we asked, consistent with a large overdose.
9: So a person with that kind of drug in, and that much of it in his system, what sort of state would he be in?
4: Stumbling, dizzy, foggy headed. Basically, it's a delirium that you go into.
2: When Larry's son Dean found out? Oh boy.
0: I know I was yelling and just blind rage inside my pickup, just screaming for all I was worth. Just, you know, it's official. There's no hiding it. He was 100% poisoned. She killed him. Why haven't the police brought charges yet? It's like, why don't they charge her? Why don't they charge her? Why don't they charge her?
2: Good questions. The detective thought he just might have some answers.
10: Coming up, a motive for murder?
9: If Larry had found out that your mother had been embezzling,
0: he would have tossed her out on her ass.
2: The medical examiner was unequivocal. When Larry Eisenberg's body sank to the bottom of Lake Coeur d'Alene on a frigid morning in February, it was chock-a-block with diphenhydramine, commonly known as Benadryl. But an expert in forensic toxicology we consulted said it wasn't the Benadryl that killed Larry. Rather, the drug at that level would have induced a kind of delirium, which would have rendered Larry dizzy, foggy-headed, utterly compliant, and unable to function properly at all. In a defenseless state like that, would Laurie have had a reason to do something to Larry? Detective Brad Maskell certainly thought so. Because on that very same cold February morning, the headline in the Coeur d'Alene press was going to give the game away. Laurie was fired, a disgraced embezzler.
4: I mean, is it just a coincidence that suddenly the secret that she was keeping from Larry was going to be revealed on the very day that she convinces him to take her out on the lake in February in 17-degree weather?
2: Probably not, because the detective found that on that one issue, there was no disagreement.
9: If Larry had found out that your mother had been embezzling from this organization, what would he have done?
8: It's hard to believe that he would have stayed with her.
11: He would have left her.
0: He would have tossed her out on her ass.
9: You think he would have tossed her out on her, on her butt?
0: I 100%
9: believe cheated like that.
0: Yeah. It's like, get out of my life. You're an embarrassment.
4: She knew that there was no way he would be able to stomach what she had been doing. And she was left with no choice but to eliminate him.
2: So the questions then, how did Larry ingest so much of that drug, and when? The detective wondered, had she somehow poisoned Larry before they arrived at the lake? Was Larry dead on arrival? No. He found proof that Larry was alive when the boat was launched, because when Larry took that photo at Sunup Bay, the iPhone's live feature, which animates stills for 3 seconds, captured this in the background.
12: All the way at the back end of the silver boat.
2: That's Larry's voice, his friends and family confirmed. So then the question was, how did Lori get Larry to ingest so much Benadryl while out on the boat? Truly a puzzle. until Detective Maskell looked again at a photo responding cops took of the inside of Lori's purse. See that bottle buried down there? Naked juice.
13: So after they launched the boat, I believe they were probably cruising along the shoreline. Larry consumed some of the drink from the bottle that Lori had, the bottle that was loaded with the Benadryl. And I know from my experience that that takes effect very quickly.
2: Some detectives read the research. Maskell experimented with the drug on himself.
9: Now, why the hell would you do that?
4: I know a lot of people would think I'm nuts, but what I found was within about 10 minutes, I was able to completely dissolve those pills into that solution. So what I wanted to know at that point is, well, what did it taste like? There was the kind of this sweetness, and then you would begin to detect the medicine flavor. And so what I kind of surmised from that, a lot of guys, when they're handed a drink, you know, they'll glug down a few glugs of that stuff, you bet.
2: And if Larry did that, the detective theorized,
4: he may have stumbled and possibly fallen against that ignition key, knocking that kill switch out of there in his delirium, or possibly the two of them may have had some sort of a struggle. Something caused her to bang her face, get the bloody nose, the blood stains are in the boat, and then ultimately he goes overboard.
2: But murder, if that's what it was, rarely runs smooth.
13: I believe it's possible that the intent Lori may have had was to get Larry further out into the lake where there's deeper water. However, I believe he came under the effect of that medication possibly a little earlier than what she might have expected, ultimately leading him to fall into the lake or be pushed into the lake and submerge in water that's not nearly as deep as where the main channel is. The boat's dead in the water. It's dead in the water because the key had been damaged, the kill switch had been pulled from the console. The only option Lori had was to utilize the trolling motor on the front of the boat. She did that. She utilized that trolling motor, used it to drive the boat out into the main lake channel, turned the boat towards the north, and got as far away as she could get.
2: 3 hours later, the theory went, the boat was dead in the water again when the trolling motor ran out of juice.
13: Here we are at the mouth of Powderhorn Bay. This is where Lori placed her 911 call from. The problem is, it's over 4 miles from where we believe Larry entered the water.
2: And that's why the detective thought they couldn't find Larry. Lori had led searchers miles in the wrong direction and against the lake's current. The divers had no shot of finding his body. But if that was her plan, it was undone when Larry fell into shallower water and thus washed up on shore. Barry McHugh was the Kootenai County prosecuting attorney.
14: The investigators did some great work to disprove her version of where she was when Larry Eisenberg went into the lake versus where he was actually found.
9: Even though she tried pretty hard to lead them astray.
14: Correct.
2: And as for Larry's cause of death, well, in the opinions of both the coroner and ME, diphenhydramine toxicity was the cause.
14: The medical examiner's report didn't exclude the possibility that he did drown. And so we were working under the presumption that he may have been alive when he went into the lake and then was unable to help himself and drowned.
2: But what about the lack of water in Larry's lungs?
4: I've been involved in death investigation a lot of years, and, you know, I've kind of grown to understand that a lot of times things don't happen exactly the way you would expect them to happen. So sometimes there'll be a lot of water ingestion, and sometimes there's almost none. Sometimes people in this business would call it a dry drowning. A lot of unusual stuff happens.
2: Yeah.
4: When you investigate death.
2: In February 2020, 2 years after Larry's death, the prosecuting attorney's office charged Lori with second-degree murder. And then Coeur d'Alene waited for a trial and the story it might tell. But that isn't what happened at all. Though there certainly was a story. Courtesy of the woman who liked to laugh in the face of stupid rules.
10: Coming up.
15: Anything you want to say to anybody?
10: Lori's day in court and her family's.
8: I wanted her to know and the world to know we loved Larry too.

0: Here it was, Lori Eisenberg's day in court, at 67 years old, facing the music for murder.
1: Anything you want to say, Lori? Anything you want to say to anybody?
0: But she did not arrive for a trial. No, because prosecutor Barry McHugh had offered, and she had accepted, a deal. Lori was taking an Alford plea, meaning she would plead guilty, but retain the right to say she didn't do it.
2: Well, I mean, why an Alford plea?
3: I almost prefer an Alford plea from the perspective that it shows a lack of accountability, not taking responsibility for their own conduct, and it can really come back to bite them at sentencing.
0: So that's what this was, a sentencing hearing. Inside, all socially distanced and waiting, Lori's former bosses at the nonprofit, her two stepchildren, Larry's daughter and son, and just two of her six daughters, present for the final act in this family tragedy.
4: I went to her sentencing because I didn't want to live with any more regret. I regret not saying more in the beginning. Mm-hmm. I regret not talking to the investigators. I regret not standing up for Larry. And I wanted her to know and the world to know, no, we loved Larry too. And she took him from us too. And we do not support her. We do not stand by her.
0: How extraordinary the scene. Family once so close, now sitting just feet away to take their turns at her.
5: This is never something I wanted to do.
6: What was it like doing that? I mean, you were how many feet away from her?
7: 2 feet. She put her shoulders back and looked at me as I was speaking like she was a proud mom. And there were moments where I would make eye contact with her and she would be sad and remorseful. It was very weird, though. It was very hard.
5: Today we hope. And we hope for justice for Larry. The woman I loved, admired, and respected has shown me and everyone affected that she doesn't have an ounce of care for any of us. Larry dedicated his life to Lori. He loved her, he trusted her, and she killed him.
8: See if we can get through this.
0: There certainly was no ambivalence when Larry's son, Dean, faced her down.
9: It felt like my head was going to pop.
8: I cannot begin to fathom the reasoning Lori had for doing what she did to my dad, nor do I want to understand the workings of her mind.
9: And I was glad that she was sitting like 2 feet away from me to say it. I know I speak like Dad. I know I articulate like him. So it'd be like she was getting chewed out by Dad, the person she supposedly loved more than anything in the world, to have him standing up there and saying those things about her.
8: There's also no amount of justice that can be done to make up for the years I will continue to suffer in the future without my best friend and my dad.
9: I was glad I got to do it, and it took a huge weight off of my chest for things that I've been wanting to say for 3 years.
0: But remember, Lori took an Alford plea.
10: Eisenberg, is there anything that you would like to say on your own behalf?
0: So, what would she finally claim happened that cold winter's day on the lake? Oh, she had a story to tell, all right. Couldn't help but wonder what Larry might have thought about the punchline.
11: Coming up, Lori says it's finally time to tell the truth. But was it the truth?
1: Well, that's when I'm like, okay, that's a lie.

0: So I'm very happy to finally be able to tell the families. Happened.
1: When the moment finally arrived for Lori Eisenberg to deliver on her promise, well, let's just say it certainly didn't go as anyone in the gallery had hoped it would, or expected.
0: I want to state emphatically that I am responsible for Larry's death. Absolutely. I am so sorry for everything I did. Starting with the embezzlement that resulted in the lies, deceit, and ultimate betrayal of the love and the trust of the people I love, especially Larry.
1: So was a full confession coming? Nope, not at all.
0: I know that Larry would still be alive if it was not for me fixing a drink with Benadryl in it so that I would be able to selfishly and cowardly take my life. If I wouldn't have had that bottle in there, he would not have accidentally drunk it.
1: There you have it. Lori fixed the drink to kill herself. But Larry drank it before she could. It was really just an accident.
2: Well, you know, that's when I'm like, okay, that's a lie. You know, because, again, you're looking at all the Google searches that she had been doing, yeah, all the things that clearly shows what she was up to.
3: I've had to wear some high water pants around certain individuals because the bull crap floating around. At that sentencing, I wish I would have had chest waders and water wings and a snorkel so we didn't all drown in it.
0: After Larry's death.
1: 50 minutes. She went on and on and on. All prepared in advance, page after page, as if to drown all murmurs of disbelief in a flood of words.
0: I don't know what more I can say. I'm guilty. I'm sorry.
1: The judge was quicker.
4: Here will be the court sentence.
1: Got right to the point.
4: I will impose a life sentence. 30 years fixed. Up to life in prison.
1: 30 years without parole. A sentence Lori is currently serving after completing her 5-year federal sentence for financial crimes. She is not eligible for parole until 2050, so it's unlikely she'll live to see another day out of prison. And by the way, she did not respond to our interview requests.
3: Yeah, she gets to sit and think about it. I think it's a fine use of my tax dollars to help pay for her to sit and think about it. It's not justice. Justice would be I get to have Dad back, but it's as close to a second as I can come up with.
1: As for Lori's daughters, Amber and 3 of her sisters pleaded guilty to conspiracy to commit federal program theft, received 3 years probation, and were ordered to pay the money back, in Amber's case about $16,000. But the cost is much higher than that.
5: You have a record.
6: I have a felony for life.
5: How does that affect your life?
6: It's really hard to be labeled something that isn't a true reflection of who you are. It's been really hard to get jobs. Nobody even wants to talk to you when you were a felon.
1: So why did Lori do it? Was theft simply a compulsion? Honesty only for rubes? Was it her straight arrow husband's stupid rules she felt compelled to break? Or could she simply not permit him to know who she really was? In the end, of course, everyone knew. Larry's money, an estate his family estimated at $2 to $3 million, has gone to repay the non-profit, plus the damages imposed by the court. Cougar Gulch has been sold. Children are learning to live without their grandparents. A shattered family is feeling its way.
7: You know, they, unfortunately, it's become a little bit more divided. I can't have relationships that aren't honest and truthful. And there are some of our family members who want to stay in that place with our mom.
8: Live in denial.
7: Yeah. To deny the things that they know happened and that we need to deal with. I've extended love to them, but they know where I stand.
1: And Larry, his image lives on among his children, his stepchildren, his grandchildren.
3: I just remember him as the immortal Larry Eisenberg that he always was. I don't have to have the memory of him getting sick and frail and slowly slipping away helpless in a hospital bed. I get to have nothing but the good memories of him.
1: Larry Eisenberg, that honest man whose fatal flaw was to love the woman who couldn't be.
9: That's all for now. I'm Lester Holt. Thanks for joining us.
10: It was the strangest call of my life. She just said, "Is Linda with you?" She's missing, we can't find her. That's all she kept saying. Everything changed from there on out and just got uglier and uglier.
11: A loving mother one day just disappears.
10: Her car was there and she wasn't home.
12: The blood was Linda's.
10: We all knew there's something very wrong here.
11: But with no body, no evidence, and no suspects, no arrest.
12: The ex-husband and the ex-boyfriend both had alibis.
11: Then lightning strikes again.
10: I drove into the driveway.
13: Somebody's been shot.
12: How often are a mother and daughter killed at the same house?
11: Who would steal so much from one family?
14: Was she afraid of him?
10: She was afraid of him.
15: I just found out they're investigating me again.
12: Motive outweighed everything in this case.
11: Miles away, buried in the sand, lay one piece of the puzzle.
16: I know where she went. Period.
11: The rest of the mystery hiding away in a woman's heart.
12: She couldn't keep it inside anymore.
11: The killer thought his secret was safe. He was wrong.
17: This is, as they say, a game changer.
12: Our prime suspect no longer has an alibi.
9: I'm Lester Holt, and this is Dateline.
11: Here's Dennis Murphy with Secrets of the Desert.
18: It's a timeless Old West beauty as the setting sun grazes the mountains and the vast Sonoran Desert fades to dark, covering secrets and old bones for another night. It's as unchanging out here as the heartaches all those people in the valley below sometimes seem to make for themselves, with their jealousies, their rages.
19: I need someone to come out and take a report. My daughter's missing.
18: When daily routine without warning gives way to stark terror.
19: She's an adult, but the back door was found unlocked and a broken cup at the entryway.
18: A young woman vanished.
20: What is your name?
19: I'm Marilyn Cox. I'm her mother.
18: That was the start of it all. An anguished mother's cry for help in a case that would take 15 years to untangle.
21: You didn't have a weapon, you didn't have a witness.
22: That's correct.
18: Before it was done, there'd be multiple murders.
10: They pushed someone who doesn't like to be pushed.
18: And maddeningly for law enforcement, suspects who just didn't quite fit.
23: The two key people had alibis.
18: A daughter ensnared in a family tragedy like few others.
24: Did you understand what had happened?
10: I don't think I really understood it like fully, but something bad happened.
18: It all started here, Tucson, Arizona, the old Pueblo, they call it, nestled in the desert at the foot of the Santa Catalina Mountains. Dave Watson spent nearly 20 years here with the Tucson Fire Department. He fought fires and was trained as an EMT. Eventually, he made captain, but he never forgot the camaraderie of his early days at the firehouse.
25: Burning through a lot of adrenaline together, huh?
26: On occasion, yes.
25: Hours of boredom, moments of terror.
26: Yeah, pretty much.
18: Seemed like everything he needed, until in 1993, she came along.
26: I was out with a friend, it was his birthday, and met her at an Eastside nightclub. And walked up to her and asked her to dance.
18: Her name was Linda.
26: She was spontaneous, spunky, cute, and we just seemed to hit it off.
10: She was very funny, and just very sweet. That's always the word, I think, to describe her.
18: Marnell Camp was one of Linda's best friends, Dave's too. She was also dating Dave's best friend. The two couples soon made a young, fun-loving foursome.
10: But we didn't have kids yet. We didn't even have a house. You know, neither one of us even had a mortgage yet or anything, so it was pretty carefree looking back.
18: Lots of barbecuing, swimming, and yes, a fair amount of drinking too. This was a hard partying crowd, but there was no denying that Dave and Linda were in love.
2: They were the ones that were well-liked, a cute couple.
18: Mike Bratton was another close friend of Dave's.
8: The kids on the float at high school, huh?
2: Yeah, exactly.
18: So it wasn't a surprise when in 1994, Dave and Linda married.
8: Good bash?
2: Yeah, oh yeah. It was a party. It was a party.
8: The bartender was busy that night.
2: Oh,
8: huh?
2: Yes. Uh-huh, yes.
18: Dave and Linda scraped together enough money to buy their first home and take on that first mortgage.
10: It was not in the best neighborhood, for sure, but very cute. It was had a lot of character.
8: Somewhere between a dump and a fixer-upper?
10: Yeah, somewhere there.
18: Linda and Dave were up for the challenge. They worked to transform that run-down house into a loving home for themselves. And after 2 years of marriage, baby Jordan came along. At first, Dave wasn't so sure about having kids, but...
26: When Linda gave birth to Jordan, it was just... all that nervousness was gone. So, yeah, it was nice. You know, kids make a world of difference.
18: Jordan's grown up now, but remembers fine details of that little house and her mom.
7: We had a strawberry patch kind of outside of the house. I remember us picking strawberries one morning before breakfast, her cooking breakfast.
8: How was Linda as a mother?
13: Oh, she loved that little girl. That baby was her whole world.
18: Bobby Cutesy and Pat Hinkle were Linda's aunts.
14: She's very attentive to that little girl. Loved her to pieces.
18: With Jordan's arrival, Dave and Linda got another visitor too.
14: Marilyn came out to be the nanny because they both worked.
18: Marilyn was Linda's mother.
8: Was that an SOS that went out from Linda to Marilyn?
14: Yes.
8: To come, mom, come, I need some help here.
14: Yeah, exactly.
18: Not an unusual request from a new mother, but Marilyn's response was unusual.
13: She sold her house and drove her car and headed out.
8: She did all that for her girl and her
13: grandma? She did that for the family, yeah.
8: And where was she living?
14: Dave actually built a little guest house out back for specifically for Marilyn.
8: Not every young husband likes to have the mother-in-law around, let's face it.
26: It's funny that, you know, all the guys at work said, that's a big mistake. they said it was going to end up in divorce.
8: What was she like?
26: Very pleasant, polite. But as time went on, you know, you live with somebody for 24 hours at a time, you get to know more about them. Our relationship got strained.
18: And soon that wasn't the only relationship suffering. Linda's friend Marnell, who by then was married and living in Oregon, noticed the change when she invited Dave and Linda up for a visit.
8: You were seeing the cracks right before
10: absolutely.
8: Your eyes.
10: Absolutely, yeah.
18: Coming apart was a hard reality for Dave to accept.
26: I planned on staying married forever, you know. That was the deal, but it just didn't turn out that way. You know, I was no more or longer in love, but I still loved her. You know, and she's the mother of my child.
18: In 1998, Dave and Linda separated, sharing custody of Jordan. That same year, Dave met someone new.
7: I saw him and his buddy. I nudged my friend and I said, I'm going to go ask him to dance, and I made a beeline.
18: Her name was Rosemary, and she ran a successful karaoke business in town.
8: And she's quite an entertainer, I guess, huh, Rosemary?
26: Yeah, she is. She said if you want to be successful in this business, you know, you got to sell it.
18: They fell for each other hard and fast. Their shared love of music, the outdoors, and little Jordan.
7: He loves Jordan very much. I know when I met him, he definitely had, you know, parenting time with her. And it would go back and forth between Linda and Dave.
18: Rosemary also had a daughter from another relationship. And in June 2000, she and Dave took the big step of blending their families.
7: I had my daughters by my side. He had his two good buddies, and we took our vows and celebrated with everybody around us.
18: Linda also seemed to find happiness in a new relationship. His name was Carl Barton Jr., though most people knew him as JR. He was a firefighter, too, for the Air National Guard in Tucson.
25: What'd you think?
26: He seemed nice. You know, I met him a handful of times, but more than a skin deep, I didn't know much about him ever.
18: Linda called Mark.

0: Coming up, on the phone, Linda's mother with a question.
1: She said, "Marnell, it's Marilyn, and is Linda with you?"
2: With you? Why would she be with you?
1: It was the strangest call of my life.
0: But things would get much stranger.
3: The back door was found unlocked. There's a broken cup at the entryway.
4: We got there, her car was there, and she wasn't home.
0: When Dateline continues.
5: The week of August 21st, 2000 started out like any other. Until Marnell Camp's phone rang. It was Marilyn, her friend Linda's mom.
1: She called and said, "Marnell, it's Marilyn, and is Linda with you?"
2: With you? Why would she be with you?
1: It was the strangest call of my life.
5: Marilyn said she and Linda had gone to church Sunday evening. The next morning, Marilyn couldn't find her.
2: How'd she sound?
1: She said,
2: "Marilyn,
1: very stressed. Very stressed."
5: Marilyn also called the Pima County Sheriff.
3: She's an adult, but the back door was found unlocked. There's a broken cup at the entryway.
5: Detective Kelly Anderson wasn't on the case back then, but remembers it well.
6: There are not that many adult missing persons because, frankly, an adult can go wherever they want to and they don't need permission or they don't have to tell anybody.
5: Still, a deputy was dispatched to Linda's house.
6: He doesn't see anything that would indicate foul play.
2: Nothing's been tossed in the house?
6: No, he doesn't see any blood. He doesn't see any indication of a violence or a struggle. The only thing he notices is the broken coffee cup and some property that Linda has left behind that may be a little suspicious.
5: Linda's Bible was on the counter, her Jeep in the driveway. And perhaps most telling, she left her pager behind. Remember, this was the year 2000.
6: When she didn't have her daughter, she would keep her pager so that if anything happened with her daughter, that was the way to communicate
2: with
6: her.
2: So this is important. That's a link to the daughter.
6: That's a link to the daughter. So when
2: doesn't mean anything's happened to her yet, though.
6: Not yet. Her purse is gone. So the deputy tells Ms. Cox, "Let's just wait."
5: Marilyn didn't want to wait. She called her younger sister, Pat.
7: She tells me, "Pat, Linda's missing. Of course, you know, this don't happen to your family. It happens to other people."
5: Marilyn also called Linda's ex-husband, Dave.
8: Marilyn says that Linda's not home. She's missing. She sounded panicked and was like, "Give us some time. It's Monday morning. Maybe she went somewhere."
5: 3 days passed. It was Linda's turn to take Jordan. Dave and then 4-year-old Jordan drove to Linda's house.
4: We got there, her car was there, and she wasn't home. And so, you know, he was like, "Oh, that's weird, you know, she's probably just out with a friend or something."
5: It didn't sound that far-fetched to many people who knew Linda.
9: She was like to party. Supposedly she had a couple relationships with some crazy people.
2: Hop in the wrong truck after a night of drinking?
9: Maybe, yeah, that was the assumption at the time.
5: Investigators continued to poke around anyway. They wanted to talk to Linda's boyfriend, J.R. Marilyn brought him up when she reported Linda missing.
10: Does he live near there?
3: No, he lives over at Silver Bell.
5: Silver Bell Road, a 2-lane blacktop that meanders from Tucson out into the vast desert. A detective went to JR's home.
6: He cooperated in every way that was asked of him.
5: JR told the same story others did, that Linda was a heavy drinker.
11: We had a seriously rocky relationship for over 2 years. All of our problems are revolved directly around her alcoholism.
5: The drinking was why, JR said, he recently broke up with Linda.
11: She wigs out bad, and things right now are rougher than I've ever seen them for her. You know, she just lost her job.
5: He said too much alcohol cost Linda her job. And JR said Linda faced an even bigger loss.
11: She's looking at losing her daughter.
5: Turns out Linda and Dave hadn't yet come to terms on custody of Jordan. And they had an important court hearing coming up.
2: Are you going for full custody?
8: I didn't want to take all the rights away from Linda by no means because, you know, every child needs both parents.
5: But after his breakup with Linda, JR did something unexpected. He volunteered to testify at the custody hearing on Dave's behalf.
2: So here's a strange thing. He now has your back in family court.
8: Not so much mine. I'm sure he could give two shakes about me. But he cared about Jordan. So he was doing it for her, not me.
5: More pressure on Linda. She had joined a 12-step program. Still, shortly before she disappeared, she went out

0: drinking with her cousin Jay, Pat's son, at a place away from the bright lights of Tucson at a bar called the Circle S Saloon.
1: Jay was over there, and she was needing to get around some family because, you know, things was a little tough for her. So he told her, well, come on out.
0: Linda tried to climb back on the wagon. About 10 p.m. the night she disappeared, she called her church sponsor and asked to meet the next morning. But she didn't show up for the meeting and hadn't been seen since. There seemed to be every reason to believe she was on another bender. Except for one thing. Something Marilyn mentioned in that initial 911 call.
2: Yeah, he threatened her before he threatened me too.
3: Coming up, did Linda ask for help too late?
4: He was over here this morning beating on my window, calling me. I need to know, should I go down and put a restraining order on him?
3: When date

0: Before she disappeared, investigators learned Linda Watson was facing the most trying time of her life.
1: She was broken up. She was upset at JR. She was going through a custody battle.
0: JR told detectives the custody issue was weighing heavily on Linda.
2: She's told me more than once that, and this is a scary thing, if she lost her daughter, she would shoot herself.
0: So JR said, Linda's mom shared her doubts with her sister Pat.
3: What did Marilyn think about this guy, JR? The boyfriend is in and out of the picture.
4: She didn't like him. She said that he's very controlling.
0: Which is why when Marilyn couldn't find Linda, her mind immediately jumped to JR. That very first day, she told her suspicions to the 911 operator.
5: She's been threatened by this guy that she broke off with. I called him. I said, where's my daughter?
0: Investigators learned that after Marilyn called JR to ask about Linda, JR called Linda's attorney from her custody case and left this message.
6: She's probably out on a drunken binge, and her mom has blown this all out of proportion. You know, I had nothing to do with anything, and, you know, I don't know what to do. I was hoping maybe you knew where she is.
0: He phoned someone else as well.
7: He called me up, told me that Marilyn had called him, accused him, blamed him, and asking, you know, where's my daughter?
0: Was JR protesting too much? Detectives learned while he was dating Linda, JR sometimes went with her to pick up or drop off Jordan. That's how he knew Dave.
1: He was also a firefighter. He had met Dave not through firefighting, but while he was with Linda doing child custody exchanges of Jordan, he had met David and Rosemary Watson at that point.
0: Rosemary, Dave's new wife of 2 months.
3: Keep your eye on that name.
1: Keep your eye on that name, yes.
3: What is JR's alibi for the night that Linda goes missing?
1: On the night that Linda went missing, JR was with his girlfriend.
0: His new girlfriend. JR was already moving on, he said. But he still seemed concerned about Linda.
1: JR was very helpful, offering different ideas or people to talk to.
3: But I think cynically, sometimes detective guys inveigle themselves into an investigation when in fact they're part of the scheme.
1: Sure, that could certainly happen.
0: Detectives also had more concrete reasons to suspect JR.
1: There was a domestic incident that they were involved in shortly prior to this.
0: Just 2 days before Linda disappeared, she had called the Pima County Sheriff's Department.
1: She made a report that JR had come to her house on Curtis and was banging on the windows and banging on the doors.
0: JR said he was just trying to pick up some of his belongings. But it prompted Linda to call her attorney the weekend she disappeared.
5: Hey, David, it's Linda. JR will not leave me alone. He was over here this morning beating on my windows, calling me. I need to know, should I go down and put a restraining order on him?
0: She wasn't the only one. Rosemary and Dave also had a restraining order against JR. It stemmed from an incident when he was still dating Linda and came to pick up Jordan at their home.
8: I was home alone with the kids. And just, you know, banging on the door, the big, heavy, not just a knock-knock, it was kind of, you know, a boom. And it was more his tone at the time. It made me nervous enough to protect myself and the kids and everybody involved.
0: Of course, after JR and Linda broke up, things changed.
8: JR came to us and said that he had concerns for Linda and her drinking, and he said that he would testify about her drinking in order to protect Jordan. He made it very clear it wasn't for Dave and it wasn't for me. It was because he loved Jordan.
3: He's going to tell the judge this child should be with the father.
8: Or at least that she needs to get some help.
0: The hearing happened right on schedule, just 4 days after Linda disappeared. Dave and Rosemary were there, of course, JR too. Linda was still nowhere to be found. But her mom arrived, spoiling for a fight.
7: JR was in the courtroom, and she accused JR of, you know, harming her daughter.
3: She thinks this is foul play.
7: Yeah, she does.
0: With Linda a no-show, the judge awarded temporary full custody of Jordan to Dave.
3: Were you happy with that?
8: Oh, I was definitely happy with Jordan in my life, yes.
0: Marilyn went back to Linda's house dejected, but not defeated. And that's when she made a discovery that changed everything.
9: Coming up,
1: Marilyn calls us and said that she found blood in the entryway to Linda's house.
3: Did all these little fragments of observations suggest a narration, detective?
1: Something violent happened in this area that someone had cleaned up.
3: So now you have a theory of foul play to explain her disappearance.
1: Now we have a theory of foul play.
9: But what police didn't have was a suspect.
1: The only two people that might be looked at both had alibis.
9: When Dateline continues.
0: Linda Watson had just vanished. She didn't even show up to a custody hearing involving her 4-year-old daughter, Jordan.
3: Did you feel abandoned, Jordan?
8: No, not really. My dad was always right there if I needed anything.
0: Linda's mother, Marilyn, however, was very worried, especially when she returned to Linda's house after the custody hearing.
1: Marilyn calls us and said that she found blood in the entryway to Linda's house.
0: The blood was under a trash bag hidden from view. The deputy who responded to Marilyn's 911 call hadn't seen it. Now, investigators came back and did a luminol test.
1: It lit up blue and turned out to be positive for not only human blood, but matching DNA to Linda Watson.
0: Now that they were looking for blood, they found more on the vacuum cleaner cord.
1: It was apparent from the blood pattern that it wasn't dripped, it wasn't smeared, it wasn't wiped. The cord had been laying in a pool of blood to get that pattern. And then dried.
3: Did all these little fragments of observations suggest a narration, detective?
1: Something violent happened in this area that someone had cleaned up.
3: So now you have a theory of foul play to explain her disappearance.
1: Now we have a theory of foul play.
3: Were investigators looking at J.R. as a potential suspect?
1: He was certainly looked at as a person of interest, mostly because Marilyn said, this guy could have done it.
0: But J.R. also had a defender. Linda's ex-husband, Dave.
10: Would you personally feel if J.R. would be somebody that could do something he's being accused of?
11: No, I strongly believe he didn't do a thing. He's the only one that's tried to help her. And Marilyn's the one pointing her fingers at him.
0: Of course, investigators had to wonder. After all, J.R. had backed Dave in the custody dispute with Linda. Could Dave be covering for him now? For that matter, where was Dave the night Linda disappeared?
10: From what time to what time were you home?
11: Sunday, I was here all day long.
10: You never left Jordy or your other daughter in anyone else's care. You were pretty much took care of them all day and all night.
11: Yeah.
0: The detective also interviewed Rosemary, Dave's wife.
12: I have a karaoke DJ business. And Sunday night, I was working.
0: Dave, she said, was home with the kids.
13: He got home about 1 or 1:30 and he was home.
12: Yes, he was sound asleep.
0: So both Dave's wife and JR's girlfriend said the two men were at their own homes the night Linda disappeared. And despite all that blood, there was still no conclusive proof Linda was even dead.
1: We have no body. We have no evidence of anything outside of the entryway. And certainly the only two people that might be looked at, the ex-husband and the ex-boyfriend, both had alibis.
3: Kind of co-equal in terms of suspects, or pick your theories here at this point?
1: There would have been nothing to separate the strength of their alibis at the time. No reason to distrust Rosemary and no other evidence to point to any other person or thing or reason.
3: And you had a very distraught mother.
1: A very distraught mother who all she knows is that her daughter is missing and stays missing for a long time.
0: The investigation had stalled. And Linda's case landed in the place no victim's family wants.
1: It's the vault.
3: And what is that?
1: Our administration building, many years ago, before we occupied it, was a bank. And on the second floor, there is an actual vault. And that is where we keep the cold cases.
0: Locked away, a tomb of sorts where mysteries lay buried and forgotten. But Linda's mom would not forget, would not give up.
14: I want to find her. If nothing else, I want to take her home. I don't want her in this desert. I want her to go home.
0: That sprawling Sonoran desert, what secrets could it be hiding? Marilyn paid for billboards, raised reward money, organized vigils.
3: This was the start, I think, of what you would come to regard as the steel strength of Marilyn.
8: Absolutely, yeah.
0: And even if she couldn't find Linda, she would continue Linda's fight for Jordan.
8: Marilyn sought a lawsuit for grandparents' visitation rights.
0: Marilyn filed a lawsuit seeking unsupervised visits with her granddaughter. She made her case in court and in the media.
14: I owed it to Linda, and I owed it to Jordan, and I owed it to myself to do as much as I could.
0: Dave and Rosemary fought back for fear of what Marilyn might say or even do to little Jordan.
11: She's flat out told me that as soon as she finds Linda, gets Jordan, she's leaving this godforsaken place.
0: Amidst their legal dispute, Dave and Rosemary grew their family. In 2001, they had a little boy, Caden. And then a year later, Rosemary took a bold step and adopted Jordan.
8: I sent out birth announcements.
3: Did you?
8: It's a girl, you know, 3 foot two, whatever, 68 pounds kind of thing. I was ecstatic.
0: For Jordan, the feeling was much more muted.
15: It seemed like what my father wanted to happen. I didn't want to displease anybody, so I just said yes.
0: With three kids, the court battle, and work, the Watsons had their hands full. But Dave always made it a point to check in with Jordan.
15: When I was little, and even now, you know, when he goes to work still, I kind of worry.
0: To calm her nerves, Dave made sure to tuck her in every night.
15: Even if he's at work, he'll still call and say goodnight around the same time every night, just in case.
3: Does he still do that?
15: Yes, he does.
3: Last night, you got a tuck-in call from him?
15: Mm-hmm, I did.
0: In January 2003, 2.5 years after Linda vanished, the court finally issued a ruling. Marilyn sent Linda's friend Marnell an email with the news.
15: In big, bold letters, she wrote, "I've got Jordy."
0: After a 2-year legal battle, Marilyn won the right to have unsupervised visits with Jordan.
15: I always thought that Linda must have given her a little bit of peace to know that Jordan was with her mom.
0: Rosemary and Dave were not happy. Rosemary spoke to NBC affiliate KVOA-TV after the ruling.
16: Not the state's place to decide where my children stay. They're turning parents into babysitters.
0: At first, Marilyn said, the Watsons resisted the judge's order.
1: She attempted to have her visitation, but Dave Watson made it difficult by not answering the phone, by not being available.
0: Marilyn took them back to court for contempt. And once again, she won. On May 7th, 2003, Marilyn was due to have her first unsupervised visit with now 7-year-old Jordan since the contempt hearing.
3: Do you remember seeing Jordan off that day? Were you off shift?
7: Oh, yeah, I was off shift. Yeah. Booted her out the door.
3: Have fun, huh?
7: Yeah.
0: Marilyn and Jordan spent the day together.
3: Do you remember what you all did that day?
15: I don't. I don't remember that day.
3: Maybe the movies? Maybe some shopping?
15: Maybe something like that. But I don't remember it.
0: Maybe not, but what happened next was unforgettable.
9: Coming up.
4: I said, "Is that my sister?" And he said, "Yeah." And I said, "Is she dead?" And he said, "Yeah."
9: Lightning strikes twice.
1: This is incredibly rare. To have a random act of violence to two women who have done nothing to anybody.
3: How quickly, detective, do you start to connect the dots?
1: Immediately.
9: When

0: May 7th, 2003. Linda and Marilyn's friend Marnell Camp had just moved back to Tucson. She'd made plans to catch up with Marilyn, who was elated at just having been awarded unsupervised visits with Jordan.
1: What were the plans with Jordan?
2: Just to stop at the house and see her and see Jordan, and then possibly go with her to take Jordan home.
0: But by the time Marnell made it over to the little house on Curtis Road,
2: I drove into the driveway at about 7:45, and it was dark. Nobody was there.
0: Marnell must have just missed Marilyn, who was supposed to have Jordan back at Dave and Rosemary's home by 8:30. That's when Marnell remembered something, a TV appointment.
2: I thought, oh, if I leave now, I can still catch The Bachelor.
0: Just a short while after she left, calls started pouring into Pima County Sheriff's Dispatch.
3: Yeah, they're shot. Somebody's been shot. And there, you said there's two people on the ground?
4: Yeah. Someone ran away. And a black sweater with a hood on.
0: Marilyn's sister, Pat, was just getting ready to turn in when the TV caught her attention.
5: It was a 10 o'clock news, and right at the, you know how they roll something across there? It said, two ladies shot on Curtis Road.
0: Marilyn Street. Pat rushed over and found an active crime scene. She saw an officer she knew.
5: I said, is that my sister? And he said, yeah. And I said, is she dead? He said, yeah. And I asked him, would he please let me go to her? He says, no, I can't let you do that. So I just kind of, what could I do? I just lost it there.
0: It was nearly incomprehensible. Two tragedies in the same family. First, Linda disappeared. Now Marilyn, having just returned home from dropping Jordan off, murdered.
5: And Renee also. Renee was an innocent little neighbor lady. You know, she was just doing Marilyn a favor.
0: Renee Farnsworth, the second victim. Marilyn's friend and neighbor who had gone with her to drop Jordan off. Someone had ambushed the two women in the driveway. Renee had been shot once, Marilyn twice. The second shot at close range to the head.
6: This is incredibly rare to have a random act of violence to two women who have done nothing to anybody.
1: How quickly, detective, do you start to connect the dots and say this is the mother in the same house of the missing Linda Watson?
6: Immediately. Immediately.
0: Several hours later, Pima County Sheriff's investigators went to the last place the two women had visited.
7: Two detectives came over and had told us that they were there to do a well check on Jordan, and they started talking to us.
0: Investigators told them there had been a shooting at Marilyn's home. They wanted to know where the Watsons had been.
8: She dropped her off. You and your wife were here.
9: Okay. How do you and me? I go home.
0: The investigator asked if they had any contact with Marilyn.
8: Did you ever make any contact with her at all?
9: She pulled up. I was in Nebraska.
0: So Dave said Rosemary came to the door.
1: What does she make of what's going on?
10: We're same as me, just kind of speechless, not just kind of taking it all in, trying to process it all.
0: The investigators never told Dave and Rosemary exactly what happened that night. Dave said it wasn't until the next day that he saw the news and learned that Marilyn had been murdered.
1: Did you feel bad about Marilyn?
10: Oh, heck yeah. I mean, yeah. I mean, how could I not? This is Jordan's grandmother.
0: There was someone else detectives needed to talk to. J.R., Linda's ex-boyfriend, whom Marilyn had accused of murdering Linda.
11: Where were you on 7 May 2003, between the hours of approximately 1800 and 2100 hours, if you could recall?
12: I was at home.
0: J.R. told investigators he spent the evening with his fiancée and his kids. And for some reason, he felt the need to tell Marilyn's family, too.
5: I got a call the next morning from J.R. telling me he had an alibi.
1: It's kind of a strange thing.
5: I never cared for the man. I told him, I just said, what do you need an alibi for, J.R.? Well, I just wanted you to know. And I said, okay, bye. And I just hung up.
0: The dawn had risen on the longest day of their lives. Marilyn, the matriarch of their family, the one who fiercely fought to keep Linda's case alive, was gone. For family friend Marnell, the heartbreak was twofold.
2: I didn't realize until then that I never truly let go of the idea of Linda coming back until Marilyn was killed. And that's when I realized, oh, she's gone. She's dead.
1: So this is a double nightmare.
2: Yeah.
1: Had you agreed to take Jordy home for the drop-off, you really would have been in this.
2: Most likely, yeah.
0: 3 years after Linda's disappearance, investigators had a whole new deadly mystery. And the key to unlocking it just might be a voice from the grave.
13: Coming up.
5: She let him in the house, which just blew me away.
13: Did Marilyn know what was coming?
5: She took him towards the little bedroom and said, "That's a gun laying right there. I won't be as easily taken as Linda was."
13: When Dateline continues.

0: For years, Marilyn Cox had been an advocate for her missing daughter, Linda. With Marilyn's murder, that role fell to her sister, Pat.
1: I felt like literally she handed me the baton. I told her, you know, I might not do as good a job as you, but as long as there's breath in me, I will do my best to try to find Linda, and I will try to find who killed you.
0: Pima County Sheriff's detectives were working to do the same for Marilyn's family and for the family of Renee Farnsworth.
2: Renee is as much a victim as anybody else.
3: She was moral support, huh? For her.
2: She was in the wrong place at the wrong time.
0: Investigators compiled the preliminary evidence from eyewitness accounts.
2: We know as soon as they got out of the car, they are attacked, accosted by a lone gunman, 6 feet to 6'2", slender, well-built, something covering his face, probably a hoodie.
0: It looked like a targeted killing.
2: There's no other motive. There's no burglary. There's no sexual assault. There's no car theft. There's nothing.
0: But there was potentially valuable physical evidence.
2: The bullet casings from the scene were a 9mm. And when you combined the bullet casings with the bullets from the victims, it was consistent with a Ruger 9mm P85 semi-automatic handgun.
0: Hanging over everything was the question. Who would have wanted Marilyn dead? Detectives knew from the moment Linda disappeared, Marilyn had accused Linda's ex-boyfriend, J.R., of harming Linda. It became a nasty feud. They even tried to get restraining orders against one another, but a judge denied their requests. Which is when Marilyn's attention seemed to shift.
2: After about January of 2001, when J.R. and her had no more contact with each other, and she totally focused on Dave.
0: Detectives knew, the whole town knew, that she'd been feuding with Dave and Rosemary over visitation with Jordan. Pat said the reason Marilyn asked her friend Renee to go with her to drop Jordan off was that she feared a confrontation with Dave.
1: She thought there was safety in numbers.
0: Pat recalled an earlier incident, she said, when she was on the phone with Marilyn, and Dave showed up unannounced at Marilyn's house.
1: She let him in the house, which just blew me away, but she wanted him to feel better at having Jordan over there so he could see that it's nice, it's not dangerous, and I'm not planning on taking off.
0: But, Pat said, the visit turned tense.
1: So she showed him through the house and took him towards the little bedroom, and it was just off to the left there, and she said, and that's a gun laying right there. I won't be as easily taken as Linda was.
0: Marilyn warned everyone around her that if anything happened to her, there was one person they should look at. This is a letter she wrote to the sheriff's department in February 2003, shortly after she won the visitation case and just months before she was murdered. This is just to let you know that if I should suddenly disappear, that I am not on vacation, as they told Jordan Linda was. I hope you keep this on file somewhere because Dave has now lost some major control and he's having a hard time with that.
2: She was nervous and she was scared of David Watson.
0: Now, Marilyn was dead. Detectives couldn't dismiss the strange coincidence of two tragedies happening at the same place to the same family.
2: How often are a mother and daughter killed at the same house 3 years apart? That doesn't happen.
0: When Linda went missing, two men were blips on the investigators' radar. First was her ex-boyfriend, J.R., with whom she'd had a tumultuous relationship. J.R. insisted he was at his house the night of Marilyn and Renee's murders, and his alibi checked out. Plus, said Detective Kelly Anderson,
2: there's nothing evidentiary at the scene that would indicate J.R. had any involvement, and he doesn't even match the physical description of the person the eyewitness saw at the scene running away.
0: But then there was Linda's ex-husband, David. He, too, of course, had an alibi. He said he was home the night of the murders, and his wife, Rosemary, backed him up. Rosemary had an alibi, too. She had been at home with the kids when Marilyn dropped Jordan off.
3: Ever look at Rosemary as a co-conspirator here, possibly? She had interest in retaining custody of the child, too. They've been in on it together.
2: Sure. You don't ignore the wife. Just because she's who she is doesn't mean that she's excluded as being looked at. Obviously, she's not a man running from the scene. We know that. But could she be involved in it? Could she be planning it with him?
0: Detectives had already talked to Rosemary, of course, but there was another potential witness at that house. What did she know?
4: How old are you, Jordan?
5: 7.
4: 7 years old. My goodness, you're growing up quick.
0: Dave's daughter, Jordan, sat down for an interview the day after her grandmother was killed. She told the detective that her adoptive mom, Rosemary, greeted her at the door when Marilyn dropped her off at home.
4: Where was your dad when you got home?
5: He was outside.
4: How do you know that?
5: He came in and he told me because everyone thought he was still out of the meeting.
0: A curious response from the little girl, that dad told her he'd been outside.
5: He just came in the bedroom to say goodbye.
0: The detective prodded further.
4: When you came home and your mom let you in, did you ask her, you know, is dad here or where's dad? Did you want to see your dad?
5: Yeah.
4: Okay, did you ask her anything about that?
5: Yeah, she said I don't know.
4: Okay. Tell me exactly what you asked her as best you can remember.
5: I said, is dad still at his meeting? She says, I don't know.
2: She does not know where dad was at 8:30.
0: Detectives wanted to speak with Dave Watson again.
6: Coming up, tough questions for Dave.
7: And to be point blank, did you kill Marilyn Koff? Do you have any reason to kill Renee Farnsworth?
6: And a disturbing discovery.
8: A reflection caught my eye. I said, look at this. Look what I found. And I picked it up and it said DDW.
9: Anybody you know is a DDW?
2: Well, we know Dave Watson and his middle name is Dwayne.
6: When Dateline continues.
0: Police were back at the Watson house with another round of questions for Dave.
9: Do you think I'm in trouble here? These guys are looking for me for this thing?
10: No. I just figured it was a check mark on their list of people to go talk to.
0: Once again, Dave told the detective he was home from his fire department meeting by the time Jordan arrived at 8:30. Remember, though, the night of the murders, he said he was in the bathroom when Jordan was dropped off. Now, his story was a little different.
11: I'm out there messing with the dog. I was out back.
0: Small inconsistencies. But detectives also wanted to ask about their strongest piece of evidence, bullets and shell casings consistent with a 9mm Ruger handgun. Did Dave own that type of gun?
7: You still have a Ruger?
11: Ruger? No, sold that during the divorce. Man, he's a good cat.
7: Who'd you sell it to?
11: I don't even know. A
7: co-worker or somebody off the street?
11: Off the street. Put an ad in the paper.
2: Well, we ended up looking for that ad, and we were never able to find any ad for a 9mm by Dave Watson.
0: But when they looked in Dave's gun safe, they did find 9mm ammunition. Why would he have that if the gun was long gone? They asked the big question.
7: And to be point blank, did you kill Marilyn Koff?
11: No, I did not.
7: Do you have any reason to kill Renee Farnsworth?
11: No.
7: Do you know where Linda Watson is or what happened to her?
11: No, still don't.
0: A firm denial. And they had nothing that placed Dave at either crime scene. And detectives talked to Rosemary again, who confirmed what she'd said initially.
7: What time of night do you think he got home?
12: I didn't look. But it was shortly before Jordan came home, so it was either like 8:15, 8:20-ish, right in there.
0: Which meant Dave could not have been the shooter. But then, a few weeks after Marilyn's death, her sister Bobby Cudisi noticed something in Marilyn's backyard.
8: As I'm coming back toward the gate, a reflection caught my eye. I said, look at this, look what I found. And I picked it up, and it still... I think I said, somebody lost your money clip, and it said DDW.
9: Anybody you know is a DDW?
2: Well, we know Dave Watson, and his middle name is Dwayne.
0: There was no proof it was Dave's, no fingerprints or DNA. And even if it were Dave's, it didn't necessarily mean anything sinister. After all, he'd once lived in that home, except...
2: After Linda's disappearance, Marilyn got rid of everything that remained of Dave's, and by every account... anything that belonged to Dave was long gone.
9: So what do you make of the initial money clip? Is it evidence? Just something maybe interesting or what?
2: No, it's beyond interesting. That's certainly evidence. DDW goes beyond coincidence.
0: And there was something else, an unusual comment Dave's friend Mike overheard.
9: Dave allegedly says somebody brings up Marilyn's murder in the driveway. He says, well, I don't know what happened, but she probably deserved it.
13: I did hear him say that. I don't think that was a good comment either. I mean, I don't have an answer to that. Don't like to hear something like that about anybody, but that was him saying it.
0: Bad blood, contradictory statements, shell casings, and a money clip.
9: I imagine in your war room in the homicide offices, you're batting ideas back and forth, but you're looking at Dave Watson for this thing.
2: Absolutely.
9: This is a guy who kills when the issue of his child custody is challenged.
2: Those similarities became glaring.
9: But it doesn't seem to go anywhere investigatively.
2: It does not. There is a lack of physical evidence in this case, and the suspect has an alibi for both nights.
0: Three women gone and no answers on the desert horizon.
9: And now all three investigations are in the vault.
2: All three go cold.
14: Coming up. But for some people, cases never go cold.
15: I was always just shocked that there wasn't outrage in the community. I just couldn't believe that these innocent women were murdered and no one was talking about it.
14: Apparently, somebody was.
16: I just found out they're investigating me again. Have the detectives came and talked to you yet?
17: No.
14: When Dateline continues.
0: By the spring of 2003, three women in Dave Watson's orbit were either missing or dead. Detectives had their suspicions, but no hard evidence Dave had committed any crime. And so the cases of Linda, Marilyn, and Renee sat quietly, collecting dust in the cold case vault of the Sheriff's Department.
8: We keep waiting and listening and hoping that something will come up. They'll find something that proves that Dave did this.
0: And all the while, Dave continued to climb the ranks at the Tucson Fire Department, even if he couldn't quite shake the shroud of suspicion that surrounded him.
18: I mean, tongues are wagging in Tucson. Right?
19: Oh, absolutely.
0: Matt McDonald, Courtney Corcoran, and Richard Johnson all rode horses with Dave and worked with him at the Tucson Fire Department.
20: I mean, I went into a station and where Dave was working, and the phone rang. And one of the guys picked up the phone, and they go, hey, killer, phone's for you. Yeah.
18: You guys are tough on one.
20: Yeah, tough one, one and another.
18: Somebody called him cold case, is that true?
19: I did. I did.
0: One day, his friend Matt decided to ask Dave point blank if he had anything to do with the murders.
19: He was very candid with me, and we spoke for probably 4 hours that morning.
18: You had questions, Matt. Did he answer them? Did he persuade you?
19: He did answer them.
0: His buddies were convinced. Dave had done nothing wrong.
20: I never had any doubt that he was innocent.
18: You don't see him as the guy in the hood?
20: No, I do. I don't. No, I do not. Not at all.
21: I never called him on it because I never suspected Dave.
0: Despite the whispers around town, Dave never left. And Jordan says he remained focused on his kids.
12: My dad really tried to make everything normal so, you know, we could have a normal childhood.
0: But the ongoing investigation took its toll on Dave and Rosemary's marriage.
12: I said, I can't do this anymore. And he said, okay. He asked if there was anything that he could do. And I said, I don't think so.
0: By 2007, they'd divorced and moved on. Rosemary worked as a radio disc jockey, supporting her family, including her adoptive daughter, Jordan, who lived primarily with her. Dave was promoted to fire department captain.
20: He earned it. It was not given to him. He earned it.
0: Time, as it tends to do, kept moving on. But here in the cold case vault sat those three cases. Linda, who was officially declared dead in 2006, Marilyn, and Renee.
15: I think my biggest concern was always them being forgotten.
0: Linda's friend Marnell did what she could to keep that from happening.
15: For years, I sent letters to all the media, you know, just saying, here's the story. I was always just shocked that there wasn't outrage in the community. I just couldn't believe that these innocent women were murdered and no one was talking about it.
0: But by December 2007, it seemed as though there'd been a huge break in the case. The local papers reported that the sheriff's department had new evidence. Information in this case is snowballing and we have to pursue that, said an investigator. In reality, it was all a bluff, the cops planting a story, hoping to pressure Dave. They tapped his phone, too, and recorded this call he made to Rosemary.
16: I just found out they're investigating me again.
1: At what?
16: Have the detectives came and talked to you yet?
1: No.
16: I just wanted to let you know, because I just found out if they decide to knock on your door or come to a radio station, tell them to off.
0: Dave seemed to suspect someone close to him was talking to the cops.
17: When I got into his truck, he asked me if I was wired and he helped me out.
0: Detectives interviewed a friend of Dave's named Luis, who told investigators about something Dave said at a party one night.
17: He said, I know where she's at, period. And when he said she, did he say, I know where Linda's at, or I know where she's at? Well, obviously, the conversation was about Linda, I think, about her.
0: Not so, said Dave's best friend's wife, who was at the same party. She said Dave was talking about a missing dog, not Linda. Hard to tell if it was just an innocent misunderstanding or a slip of Dave's tongue that indicated something sinister. The mystery of Linda's disappearance and Marilyn and Renee's murders no closer to being solved. No way of knowing that out there, in the desert, an answer had already been found.
14: Coming up...
2: It was an aha moment for me.
14: Someone took a horse ride out to the middle of nowhere. What was he looking for?
2: I think he was going back to the scene to see if we were there, if we'd been poking around. It seems very coincidental that you would ride it there when at that point in time, nobody else knew.
14: When Dateline continues.

0: Linda Watson had been declared legally dead, but no body had ever been found, so there was no proof of a crime, and no case to make against her ex-husband Dave Watson, not for Linda's disappearance or for the subsequent murder of her mother and a friend. All that changed because of a random discovery and a long-delayed lab result.
1: So where are we, Detective? Why here?
2: We are outside the Silver Bell Mine area, that being the Silver Bell Mine.
3: Oh, yeah.
2: Very remote area, the northwest side of Tucson and Pima County.
0: Remember, JR had lived off of Silver Bell Road. Silver Bell Mine was near the same road, but 20 miles from where JR lived. Way back in October of 2003, not long after Marilyn and Renee were killed, hunters found a partial human skull here.
2: This is a high-trafficked area for undocumented border crossers, and unfortunately, many in the summertime, in the hot summers of Arizona, do not make it and perish in this area.
0: The medical examiner's office in Tucson runs a unique program to identify such remains, but it takes time. So a small portion of the cranium was removed for DNA testing at a later date, much later.
2: 8 years later, in February of 2011, we finally get a DNA match back from that skull that was found in 2003, and it is a positive match for Linda Watson.
0: Suddenly, the skull was a big priority. There was no sign of trauma, no evidence of how she died. Still, 11 years after Linda Watson disappeared, at last, here was proof she was no longer alive.
3: That's when you have a case.
2: That's when I have a case.
0: Indeed, he did have a case. Three of them, in fact. Detective Anderson took over as lead detective after Linda's skull was identified.
2: By the time I got the case in 2011, it was 11 years old, and there was 11 years of investigative work that had been done, and I had to start piecing it together.
0: It took him a year just to read through it all. There were so many things that stood out, but one in particular caught his eye. It happened years before Linda's remains were identified.
2: It was an aha moment for me.
0: Back in 2007, when detectives planted that news story about the case heating up, they also put a GPS tracker on Dave's vehicle.
2: I discovered GPS coordinates that indicated on December 31st, 2007, he drove his truck and his horse trailer and rode a horse within hundreds of yards, at least no further than 1.1 mile of where Linda Watson's skull was found back in 2003.
3: Speculate. What do you think was going on?
2: I think he was going back to the scene to see if he saw anything, if we were there, if we'd been poking around, if nothing had changed. It seems very coincidental that you would write it there when at that point in time, nobody else knew that Linda Watson was out there.
0: After studying every detail of the case, Detective Anderson found it convincing.
2: It was obvious to me and everybody I presented this case to that only one person committed these three murders, and that one person was David Watson.
0: And he had a theory about how Linda's murder went down at her house.
3: Manner of death, do you see it?
2: I have no idea. Something that creates a great amount of blood. And I think that he takes Linda in the very early morning hours out towards the Silver Bell Mine and buries her in a shallow grave in the wash.
0: And as far as Detective Anderson was concerned, Dave was the only person who had motive to kill Marilyn, too.
2: Motive outweighed everything in this case. We have two women who took him to court over his daughter. He got what he wanted as a result of these homicides.
0: Enough to go forward? Maybe. But this wasn't the only high-profile cold case being rescued from the vault at the time. Dateline covered the case of Gary Triano, who was killed when his car exploded in the parking lot of an upscale Tucson country club in 1996.
2: They had new leads on that one, things to follow and do right now.
0: Another 4 years passed. That other case was solved, and then in 2015...
4: Bam, bam, bam, on my front door. Thought the thing was going to break in. And there's cops out there in tactical wear. They asked me to step out. Four guys threw me to my gravel driveway. You know, I said, I think you guys got the wrong person.
2: I told him that you're under the arrest for the murders of Linda Watson, Marilyn Cox, and Renee Farnsworth.
4: And I'm like, no, I told you before I didn't do any of this. You know, and I told him, you know, I didn't do this stuff. You know, I'm innocent. I told you. I said, you guys know everything about me. You guys come check me out. You know, you ask me questions. You guys done everything. I've never left town. I'm always here. I have nothing to hide.
0: Linda Watson's friend Marnell saw the news on TV.
5: We arrested David Dwayne Watson for 3 counts of first-degree murder.
6: All of a sudden, I just couldn't breathe, and I said, oh my God, this is it. And I started trying to call her aunt, Pat, and she just said, this is it. And I was like, are you sure? Are you sure? I just remember screaming and crying, and she said they just arrested him.
7: I couldn't believe it. I just couldn't believe it.
3: This is 15 years after Linda's gone missing.
7: Yeah. I just could not, and I still have to pinch myself.
0: Dave's daughter, Jordan, couldn't believe this day had come either, but for a very different reason. She fully supported her father, believed there was no way he killed 3 women.
8: All they really had was, you know, that he was in a custody battle, and it seemed like a vicious custody battle.
3: And when it came to a climax, somebody died.
8: Yes, and that's all they had. There's no hard evidence putting him somewhere, you know, no murder weapon in his hand, nothing like that. They never found anything. You know, his DNA isn't anywhere that they were.
0: And remember, Dave had a solid alibi. His wife at the time, Rosemary, told detectives she was with him at home when all 3 women were killed. He pleaded not guilty, and in a recorded call from jail, told his friend Mike Bratton he was counting on his daughter and his ex-wife to defend him.
9: I want Jordan to be a witness on my behalf, and I need Rosemary. I really need Rosemary to be my witness, too. Otherwise, it's you know, we were a team once. We need to be a team again.
0: Dave had a big surprise coming. Did he ever?
10: Coming up, Rosemary's dark and dangerous secret.
11: How do I look my daughter in the eye and live the rest of my life knowing what I know?
10: When Dateline continues.
11: I had told nobody. And when you have a deep, dark secret, you don't tell people.
0: For 7 years, Rosemary Watson carried the knowledge, buried down deep. It festered, ate away at her.
11: If I never said a word to anybody, you know, how do I look my daughter in the eye, you know, and live the rest of my life knowing what I know and keeping that?
0: Rosemary said the seeds of this dark secret first took root in August 2000, the night Linda disappeared. She, of course, had been her husband's alibi. Told investigators he was home with her all night. But she told us that wasn't entirely true. In the middle of the night, she said, she actually woke up.
11: And Dave wasn't in bed. And I got up and I kind of walked through the house and I didn't see him. And I went and I laid back down. I fell back asleep.
0: Sometime later, she said, she woke up again.
11: And he was not in bed with me again. And I was looking for him and through the house, kind of peeking out into the backyard. And then I saw him.
3: Where was he?
11: He was standing at the back of his Jeep. I could see him through our kitchen window. He appeared to be, he looked as though he was, you know, just kind of cleaning out the back of his Jeep.
3: And then he comes in.
11: He does come in. And he said, I went for a walk. And I asked him if he was okay. And he said, yeah, he just needed to clear his head.
3: That makes sense to you?
11: It did make sense to me. I had no reason to doubt him at all. None.
0: And then Rosemary said Dave handed her something.
11: He actually handed me a box of latex gloves, you know, and said, put these away, which, you know, I didn't think anything of it at the moment.
3: This is your new husband you're in love with?
11: Absolutely.

0: I said, I love my husband. He went for a walk. It looks really bad and very suspicious that he went for a walk. Now suddenly all this is happening. You know, he said, I'm home. And I'm like, he's home.
1: So no walk. He was home all night. That was her story, and she stuck with it. Although privately, she said, she couldn't help but turn things over in her mind. And at one point, even confronted her husband.
0: What I said was, please tell me that you're not involved, that this has nothing to do with you.
2: What did he say?
0: I didn't do anything. And that was enough for me. And I said, okay.
1: And so, 3 years passed. Rosemary gave birth to her son, adopted Jordan, and battled over visitation rights with Marilyn. And then on May 8, 2003, the investigators were at the door again. Marilyn and Renee had been shot. Where, they asked, had Dave been around 8:30 that night? Dave and Rosemary, as we know, said he'd been at home. But the truth?
2: At that moment, Rosemary, was Dave home?
0: Dave was not home.
1: According to Rosemary, Dave did not get home until after Jordan was already tucked into bed, sometime after 9 p.m.
0: And he walked in, and I saw his face, and it's something that nobody will ever, ever take away from me.
2: Tell me.
0: Panicked, which panicked me, white as a ghost, sweating. I mean, just his eyes were huge, and it just instantly, it scared me. To where the very first thing I said to him was, what's wrong? And he didn't say anything. And I said, Dave, what is wrong? And he didn't say anything. And he leaned down, kissed Jordan, and he shut off the light. And he kind of pulled me around the corner, and I kept asking him, what is wrong? What's going on? There were a lot of, what the hell is happening? He started to take off his clothes in the kitchen, and quickly. And he said, wash those. I'm getting in the shower. And he made a beeline for the shower.
1: And then when the investigators showed up at the door,
0: he clearly stated, you know, been home.
2: Said that. And they asked you directly, was Dave here?
0: Yes.
2: You told him a lie?
0: I absolutely did. I followed Dave's lead.
1: But Rosemary says her insides churned.
0: I mean, it really took a toll on me physically and mentally. Just everything terrified me. Dave terrified me. He handed me knowledge that I didn't want to know. I didn't ask for it. I didn't want it. And he left me there holding it. And it became a very, very heavy burden.
2: Is that when your marriage becomes unraveled with Dave?
0: Definitely starts there. It never was the same after that. It never was the same.
1: The domino, said Rosemary, quickly began to fall. Dave's behavior changed, and he had an affair. Months after Marilyn's murder, Rosemary confronted him again.
0: I said, I think you killed 3 women. And his response to me was, are you afraid of me?
2: That's how he responded, that confrontational question?
0: That's how he responded to me. There was never any reassurance.
2: I wouldn't have done a thing like that. None of that kind of.
0: There was nothing. It was, are you afraid of me, and do you trust me?
1: Dave, she said, blamed her for the suspicion that had fallen upon him.
0: He had made statements, you know, saying, people are saying that you're telling this town that I did it. And what he told me was, you need to shut your mouth. And what I said was, I'm your f-ing alibi. And that was a quote. And it was kind of left at that.
1: A few years later, Rosemary and Dave were divorced. And it was in the midst of an argument over childcare arrangements that Rosemary said everything came to the surface.
0: The moment that hit me, it was just when I said, please don't make me take you back to court. And when I said that, he took off his sunglasses and he said, don't f*** with me, Rosemary. And it did. It scared me.
2: Did you fear for your life at that point? Linda, Marilyn, Renee, I might be next here. I might be the subject of this. Whatever is going on with this guy.
0: There was a moment, yes, that I did.
1: After this confrontation, Rosemary confided in her best friend, who urged her to call the sheriff's department. She met with an investigator.
0: And I told him straight out. I said, I lied. Both times. And I think as we went through conversation, you know, it kind of ended with, I never believed you anyway.

0: But the alibi had gone up in smoke.
1: Yes. And there was no turning back. It was the truth.
2: Detectives kept Rosemary's confession secret as they slowly built their case against Dave. When he went on trial, she would be the star witness. But by her own admission, Rosemary had lied for years. Why would a jury believe her now?
3: Coming up.
4: Did any of that get to you, Jordan? Did she plant a seed?
1: No, knowing my father, I really don't feel could go as far as to kill a woman.
3: A daughter defends her father and explains herself.
1: Being a 7-year-old, I probably wasn't very clear.
3: When Dateline can

0: Prosecutor Jonathan Mosier spends his weekends about as far away from a courtroom as one can get.
1: I need a way to get it out of my head. Rock climbing, you have to be completely focused in the moment, not worried about you, yourself, your life, or anything.
2: All the chatter in your head stops.
1: And it's liberating. It just scratches an itch that I need to be able to go back and do the next case.
0: And there were few cases as daunting as the one he took on in 2014. The defendant, Tucson Fire Captain David Watson, accused of killing three women.
1: This is the pinnacle for a prosecutor. To take a challenge, make the challenge almost insurmountable, make it big, and overcome it.
0: Mosier and his co-counsel, Nicole Green, felt they were up to the challenge.
3: We had no doubt that David Watson killed these three women. We just wanted a chance to put it in front of a jury.
4: We will start with the state court.
0: That chance came in October 2016.
5: Two women battled David Dwayne Watson for control and custody of Jordan Watson. Two women who are both dead.
0: The prosecution called Jordan, who still believed her dad was innocent, to testify about that interview she gave at age 7.
6: Listen, is that what his meaning?
3: That is number one corroboration for when Rosemary comes forward later and says that David Watson was not home.
7: Being a 7-year-old, I probably wasn't very clear, of course. But yeah, I have no memory of that at all.
0: And she told us her relationship with Rosemary was never the same after Rosemary started expressing doubts about Dave.
2: Did any of that get to you, Jordan? Did you start to turn these ideas around in your head? Did she plant a seed? Well, is there something to this?
7: She really tried. I'll give her that. But no, knowing my father, I really don't feel could go as far as to kill a woman.
0: Don't let the helpful fire captain image fool you, said the prosecution. Dave's training, they said, is exactly why he was capable of killing three women.
1: What does a paramedic do? Responds to bloody scenes. They remain calm in such circumstances. And this was David Watson's key attribute.
0: That, along with a mountain of other circumstantial evidence, the money clip, the 9mm shell casings, Dave's statements to his friends, the horse ride near Silver Bell Mine in 2007, all pointed to a guilty man, according to the state.
1: You prove this case by 1,000 cuts. 1,000 little cuts. And there's not going to be the one aha moment that comes down from on high and solves this case.
0: Wrong, said the defense. There wasn't an aha moment because Dave didn't do it. Representing Dave Watson, husband and wife legal team, Michael Story and Natasha Ray. And much like their prosecution counterparts, not ones to shy away from a challenge.
8: This is the most monstrous undertaking we've ever had in our careers together.
0: According to the defense, there were any number of reasons why Linda, Renee, and Marilyn died. Reasons that had nothing to do with Dave Watson.
9: As much as the state says, Dave Watson, Dave Watson, Dave Watson, you're going to see it going in other avenues of people and circumstance.
0: Other avenues, such as suicide, whether Linda's...
3: With the drinking, the ex-boyfriend testifying against her, losing her job...
0: or even Renee's. The defense said Marilyn's friend had once discussed suicide, and they suggested she may have chosen an unusual method.
3: We all know insurance won't pay if you commit suicide.
2: Is your theory, or at least you're willing to consider it, that Renee, the friend, has somehow commissioned her own murder?
3: That was something that we had thrown out.
2: I mean, Natasha, really, what movie are you seeing?
3: There's some crazy people out there.
0: Then there was the idea that maybe Linda's ex-boyfriend, J.R., was the culprit here. DNA consistent with J.R. and not Dave was found on a trash bag that had Linda's blood on it. Although J.R. himself testified, nothing surprising about that. He said he'd been helping Linda fix up her house and that he had nothing to hide.
10: I have cooperated with the sheriff's department and their investigation 110%.
0: And remember how Linda went out drinking with her cousin a few days before she disappeared? The Circle S Saloon isn't far from a rural part of town called Green Acres. A witness testified she had heard someone in Green Acres talking about moving Linda Watson's body.
8: She reports that that body was being moved to Silver Bell Road. And that is within 4 miles of where the skull was
2: found. So the geography matches.
8: She had it.
2: And this would fit the theory that Linda got into the wrong pickup truck, as I think of it.
8: Right.
0: The defense said Dave, an avid rider, had ridden out near the Silverbell mine before. But as for that specific trip on New Year's Eve 2007...
8: I don't think that happens.
2: You don't believe he went for the ride?
8: Mm-mm.
0: The defense highlighted that while Pima County Sheriff's investigators provided a printout of the GPS coordinates, they never saved the raw data. And what about that money clip with the initials DDW? The defense theorized maybe Marilyn's family planted it.
3: We have our theories that this family was looking for a scapegoat, and they believed Dave did it, and so they planted the money clip.
0: Ludicrous, said Marilyn's sisters.
11: We may be old, but we ain't senile.
12: No.
11: If I was going to do something that stupid, I would took it up front where the crime scene was. Mm-hmm.
12: Why would I put it clear in the back?
0: The defense also pointed out that there was no provable link between the Ruger Dave once owned and the gun that killed Marilyn and Renee.
3: It's not conclusive that it was a Ruger.
0: But at the end of the day, both prosecution and defense agreed. The case hinged on the believability of one witness, Rosemary Watson.
1: If you do not believe Rosemary, we don't have a case.
13: It just chilled me to the bone and everything.
0: Rosemary explained to the jury why she decided to come forward in 2007.
13: And I knew that I could not hold this in any longer because three women lost their lives and their lives matter.
0: And then there was a critical detail. Rosemary testified that on the same day Linda disappeared, Dave found out his own mother was planning to testify on Linda's behalf at the upcoming custody hearing.
13: He begged her not to.
5: Did he succeed?
13: No. She was very adamant about testifying for Linda.
0: The prosecution said everything was coming to a head that night.
1: It's about control. And that's a man who's seething inside the night that he finds out he can't get his mother not to testify against him, his own mother. And that's how vicious it had become.
2: So you see the fuse being lit here?
1: Yeah, I mean, I don't know when the fuse was lit, but it was getting down close to the explosives at that night.
0: But according to the defense, Rosemary Watson was just not credible.
3: She's either lying back when she gave the alibis or she's lying when she recants the alibis.
2: Jurors pick it.
3: Well, they shouldn't pick it. They should take it and say, I can't believe anything she says because I don't know what to believe.
9: So for a 7-year span, you have this story you're calling a lie now, right?
13: It is a lie.
9: And then the last 7 years is the truth, right?
13: I came forward and told the truth.
9: I understand. They're completely different versions of those nights, yes?
13: They are.
9: One of them is a complete lie, yes?
13: Correct.
9: That's all I have.
0: The defense, in a nutshell, hell hath no fury like a woman scorned.
2: So she's lying to stick it to her ex. That's your theory.
8: Exactly right.
0: A point the defense drove home in closing arguments.
13: She's a liar. And when you have a blatant, bald-faced liar like that, you cannot consider their testimony. You have to throw it out.
0: The prosecution argued the jury should believe Rosemary. And not the wild theories floated by the defense.
13: The truth is, folks, in August of 2000, that man killed Linda Watson. In 2003, that man killed Marilyn Cox and killed Renee Farnsworth. There is no other evidence based in reason to any other answer than that.
0: And now it was in the hands of 12 jurors. And right before Thanksgiving, they'd surprise everyone.
14: Coming up.
15: We, the jury, do find the defendant, David Dwayne Watson.
14: After so many years and one last twist, a verdict.
16: There's no way, no way, beyond a reasonable doubt, you could think I would have done any of this.
7: We were all pretty positive that, you know, this is going to be over. He's going to come home.
17: My hands were sweating. I was nervous because I know the victims' families are behind me. And this is everything to them.
14: When Dateline.

0: Jordan Watson firmly believed her father was innocent and expected to have him home for Thanksgiving.
1: You know, we were all pretty positive that, you know, this is going to be over, he's going to come home.
0: Then, 3 days after deliberations began, the jury came back. But it wasn't what anyone expected.
2: Was there any possibility that the jury would want to consider further discussions?
3: Not at this time. No, sir.
0: The jury was hung. Dave Watson soon learned he'd been just a few votes shy of walking out of jail a free man.
4: It was 10-2 acquittal in the case of Linda and 8-4 for acquittal in the case of Marilyn and Renee.
5: Yeah, it brought tears in my eyes that it was even a hung jury.
0: The defense contained their excitement and braced themselves.
6: Anything short of a conviction is a win. But it's a hollow win in that the state can come right back and charge it again.
0: Which is exactly what happened. The retrial began on January 25th, 2017. The prosecution led with its star witness.
7: State called Rosemary Watson.
0: But this time they retooled their case a bit.
8: I read the transcripts from the first trial, and one thing I saw too much of was me speaking. And so I doubled down on the idea that the jury needed to hear from Rosemary. And so I got out of the way. I asked shorter questions.
7: Did anything unusual happen that night?
9: Yes, I woke up in the middle of the night a couple times and Dave was not there.
0: The second time around was different for Rosemary, too.
10: Now I'm a little mad. Not only is he lying, he's making me out to be just a bold-faced liar.
0: She testified about how she had lied to protect her family and about what coming forward with the truth had cost her.
7: Does Jordan call your mom anymore?
9: Jordan doesn't speak to me very often anymore.
7: Is that since this case?
9: Correct.
0: The prosecution called Jordan next so the jury could hear how her interview at age 7 backed up Rosemary's claim that Dave wasn't home. Not so fast, said the defense.
6: I can only imagine if my 7-year-old was interviewed about a key fact that's going to decide a guy's life. It would be scary.
0: The defense maintained Dave was home the nights in question. He didn't kill anyone, they said. They once again presented multiple other scenarios of what could have happened to Linda. She died by suicide. She was murdered by a mysterious killer from Green Acres. Or by the one suspect who stood out for the defense.
11: If not Dave Watson, then who?
10: It would be Carl.
0: Carl Barton Jr., J.R. Nonsense, said the prosecution.
8: There is no evidence linking J.R. to any of these three murders. None.
0: After 7 weeks of testimony, Dave's fate was once again in the hands of a jury.
10: We were getting indications from questions out of the jury that they might actually go into the next week. I was thinking they're pretty hung.
0: But then, after a day and a half of deliberations, the jury buzzed with a verdict. It was St. Patrick's Day. Detective Kelly Anderson hoped luck would be on his side.
12: My hands were sweating. I was nervous. I'm nervous over every verdict, but I'm more nervous now. And it's because I know the victims' families are behind me. And this is everything to them.
0: The stakes were high for him personally, too. He was retiring, and this was his last homicide case. The moment of truth, the one that had taken 17 years to arrive, was finally upon them.
13: We, the jury, do find the defendant, David Dwayne Watson, guilty of the offense of second-degree murder of Linda Watson.
14: Oh, when he said Linda, I didn't even have to listen to the rest of it because we knew if we got him for Linda, the other two was just an automatic.
0: David Watson, father, friend, and fire captain, was also convicted for the first-degree murders of Marilyn and Renee, the loyal friend who didn't even play a lead role in her own murder case.
15: She was forgotten a lot, but my mom was kind of the meek, mild, quiet person in the back and just kind of went with the flow, and she was always there for anybody that needed anything.
0: Jordan was heartbroken. Dave says he could not believe it.
5: I would have never imagined that in a million years. From what was being presented in court, I thought there was no way, beyond a reasonable doubt, you could think I would have done any of this.
4: Did you go over to Linda's house, abduct her, kill her?
5: No.
4: Drop her in the wash up by Silverbell?
5: No. Not at all.
4: Did you get a 9mm, your Ruger? Did you put on a hoodie and go kill Marilyn and her friend in the driveway of their house?
5: Sure did not.
4: Point blank range?
5: Nope.
0: But the jury believed otherwise. And the man who made a career out of saving lives is now doing time for taking them. Dave Watson was sentenced to life in prison.
4: Is it a kind of nice sentimental ending for your career as a homicide detective?
12: It's kind of bittersweet. There's a little bit that makes me want to do it again.
0: The vault is three cases lighter now. And the families of Linda, Marilyn, and Renee have some measure of closure thanks to an enemy-turned-ally.
4: One of the ironies here is that you ended up delivering for women that you had been fighting earlier in your life. You delivered for Linda. You delivered for Marilyn and her friend Renee.
1: Ultimately, I did, didn't I?
0: She hopes Jordan will one day come to understand that.
4: Speak to her directly now.
1: Everything that I didn't want for her has happened. And so speaking to her, I guess the only thing that I can say is that I'm sorry. But I am always here for her.
4: You're sorry, but you say you also did the right thing.
1: I did do the right thing. If this was me and I died fighting, you know, for justice for my daughter, I would hope that everybody would just tell the truth.
0: But the truth, sometimes as murky and hard to see as the desert with night closing in. What with all those secrets and old bones scattered about, unchanging.
16: That's all for now. I'm Lester Holt. Thanks for joining us.
17: I was completely shocked. He would never hurt her. Somebody made him do it.
16: A high school track star disappears.
18: In the bottom of my heart, I knew something was really, really wrong.
16: Found dead in the desert, bound and broken.
19: A great deal of rage by someone.
16: By whom?
20: He looked like your average high school student. Tall, lean, clean cut, polite.
16: But in this desert town, maybe that was just a mirage. Some said the clean-cut kid had another side.
21: He would yell at her. He would be pushing her around.
16: Murder solved. Another classmate was about to blow that idea apart.
22: We recorded the conversation, and it was dynamite.
16: What secrets lurked in these high school hallways?
23: She would just yell and holler and call her every name imaginable.
16: And what really happened out here?
22: Bad idea that became a horrible idea. A bad idea that went very, very bad.
16: Under the desert sky. Welcome to Dateline, everyone. I'm Lester Holt. A lot of teenagers have stuff they keep from their parents, but not the girl you'll hear about tonight. She was a great student, a star athlete, always used her cell to check in. But when she disappeared, something sinister at the local high school was uncovered, and an entire town would wonder what some other good kids had really been up to. Here's Keith Morrison.
24: He waves at you from miles, the big neon cowboy. Wendover Will is what they call him, and his job for more than 60 years has been to tempt travelers off Interstate 80 here at the Utah-Nevada border. Pull them off the road to this tiny, bright gash of high desert casino commerce. And most leave again a little lighter in the wallet and knowing precious little about the stories West Wendover loves to tell. About the racers who come here to break speed records at the nearby Bonneville Flats. About the local airbase from which the Enola Gay took off for Hiroshima. But there's also the story they whispered to each other up and down the little strip. The one that shocked them all, that puzzles them still. About the terrible night when three families lost their teenage children. About the dark mystery spawned under the pointing grin of Wendover Will. It was a Thursday afternoon, a windy late winter day in the high desert. Here at the local high school, star runner Michaela Costanzo cleaned up after track practice. Mickey, as everybody called her, intended to walk home, wasn't far, about a mile. Her usual ride, her sister Christina, was out of town.
23: Before we had left, me and or my husband would always pick Michaela up from school. And so we were like, are you sure you're going to have a way home?
2: This is something you do every day.
23: This is something I do every day. That was the first time I left her.
24: Mickey was 16, a junior. Clockwork reliable, said her mother, Celia.
3: Michaela is not your typical teenager. That girl would check in with me all the time. So we have a routine. I'm changing. I'm going to be heading out. I'm heading out the back, you know, I'm heading home. I'm home.
2: Always kept in touch.
3: Always. To a fault.
24: As the sun began to set, Celia was still working at one of the local casinos, expecting Mickey's usual check-in call.
3: She did not call me to tell me track practice was over and she was getting ready. She didn't call me to tell me she was walking home. And so I started calling her phone. And it rang and rang and rang the first time. And then I called it right back because that was unusual. And it was like you hit the ignore button. This is so not her.
24: So now Celia called Christina 400 miles away in Las Vegas to see if she had heard from Mickey.
23: And I said, Mom, she's probably at practice. And she says, no, practice, they ended and she's not home. And I said, calm down, you're probably just missing her.
24: Christina tried calling Mickey too. No answer.
23: And I'm thinking, maybe for the first time in her life, she's being a normal teenager.
24: Mickey was the youngest of Celia's three girls. She was a star student and athlete, mature beyond her years. She liked to write poetry, short stories, and she was pretty and very popular.
23: She was the one out of all three of us girls that I say was just going down the path you would want any child to go down. She was doing it the right way, stereotypically.
6: Bright, talented, good-looking, the trifecta.
23: Yes, she had it all.
24: One of those special kids, said Celia, born happy.
3: She was always positive. She just had a different approach to life. She found the good in everything and everybody.
6: A depressive personality she was not.
3: No. Oh, no. Not at all.
24: Oh, and one more thing. Mickey and DJ, her middle sister, were inseparable.
7: I'd consider us twins. Everything we did, we had to be together. If we weren't at the same place, we always had to know where the other was at all times.
24: But now nobody seemed to know where Mickey was. It was getting dark in the desert, dark and cold. Celia bolted out of work early and rushed home, hoping to spot Mickey on the way or find her at the apartment. But only DJ was there.
7: And my mom came in. She said, Mickey's not here. Where is she? Because this isn't funny. So I immediately went out and searched for her. Called her friends, called my friends. If you hear from Mickey, you need to tell me.
24: Word spread fast across West Wendover.
3: By the time I had already called the police, there was already over 80 people starting to look. The police asked me, did you check with this one? All of her friends, did you go any place that she would go? I'm like, yes. And they're all panicked and they're all out looking and everything. So they immediately knew something was wrong.
24: The tiny West Wendover Police Department jumped on the case right away. Donald Burnham was the detective in charge.
9: There's no point in waiting. The longer you wait, the bigger problem you have, and the harder it's going to be to find him.
24: Hours now since Mickey was due home.
3: Scared, upset, panic, worry, because it was dark now and it was cold and she had no jacket and... And in the bottom of my heart, I knew something was really, really wrong.
6: And you're trying to tell yourself, no, it can't be.
3: Yeah.
24: Then the police had an idea. Maybe Mickey's cell phone, the one she always used to keep in touch, would give them a clue. So they checked her most recent calls, and there it was. One particular number that kept popping up just before Mickey disappeared, 10 digits. Would they lead detectives to Mickey Costanzo? Or something else altogether?

0: Day 2. The desert sun rose pale and cold in West Wendover, Nevada. 16-year-old Mickey Costanzo had been missing for 12 hours.
1: It was horrible. I didn't sleep. I had to stay home in case Michaela came home.
0: And watch the door.
1: And they kept saying, you have to be home. And I'm like, this doesn't help.
0: Mickey's sister DJ was angry, or terrified, or both.
2: I called her phone real mad. I said, this isn't funny. You need to tell me where you are. What's going on? And I just kept calling her phone, crying, begging her, please answer. Please be okay.
0: Eldest sister Christina, in Las Vegas attending NASCAR races with her husband, had been telling people, don't worry, she's just being rebellious. Not anymore.
3: And I looked at my husband and I said, you need to take me home right now. He says, well, what changed your mind? And I said, because nothing happens in Wendover, and something did. And he took his truck and drove me straight home.
4: 10 hours.
3: It's about an 8.5 hour drive. He got me home in about 6.5 hours.
4: Wow. Pedal to the metal.
3: Yes.
0: By now in Wendover, it was a local media event.
5: I just hope that we can find this little girl safe. I never thought anything like this would ever happen in Wendover.
6: It's just not her to run away from home, I don't think. Everybody's thought, but that's just like, you know, hoping.
0: Police were hoping, too, for a break. They had no solid clues, no eyewitnesses, nothing that pointed to Mickey's whereabouts.
7: I didn't believe she was dead. I was hoping maybe she was just somewhere and we weren't able to find her at the time.
8: That she had just gone off to be with a friend and been irresponsible for once.
7: We didn't know whether she'd met with foul play or if she was restrained and held somewhere against her will. It was obvious we had more than just a runaway juvenile, but we just didn't know how far that it had gone.
0: Police started talking to everybody who knew Mickey, like her boyfriend Javier. Called him down to the station for questioning.
9: How's she been acting lately?
10: I don't know. She's been acting pretty fine. If something was wrong, she'd vent. She's not one of those girls that hides her feelings, like puts her emotions in her.
0: Could they believe the boyfriend? When they pulled Mickey's cell phone record, something odd stood out at the very time she disappeared.
7: There was a lot of text and phone calls transpiring just immediately after school and up till just after 5.
0: And then they stopped.
7: Just abruptly stopped right at the time that she had left the school.
0: Those calls and texts pinging off the local cell phone tower were all from one number.
7: Definitely having communication back and forth.
8: There was something going on.
7: Something. The last calls were made to Cody Patton.
0: Cody Patton? Who was he? Certainly not her boyfriend. But as any kid who'd been around Wendover knew perfectly well, Cody was a friend. In fact, one of Mickey's oldest friends.
1: They grew up together. They were friends.
4: Did they ever date, Michaela and Cody?
1: Michaela was not allowed to date till she was 16. But I'm sure it was probably like puppy love, what I call puppy love.
0: Cody was an 18-year-old senior at Mickey's high school. Big, handsome kid, football player. He once lived in the same apartment complex as the Costanzo family. Now he was engaged to another girl and lived with his fiancée's parents. Police brought Cody in for a talk as well.
11: The last time you seen her was?
12: About 5:30.
11: And that was where?
12: At high school.
11: And she was with somebody?
12: Just some. I thought it was her boyfriend, because it was a short
11: Her boyfriend being Javier?
12: Yeah.
0: But Cody wasn't sure it was Javier, but then he seemed, and probably was, exhausted. He'd been out the night before, searching for Mickey.
11: Do you have any questions for me?
12: Yeah, find it, please.
0: Search teams combed the desert outside of town. Police, volunteers, Mickey's sister DJ.
2: And out searching, I remember dropping to the ground. And I said, I really don't think she's alive. They're like, you need to think positive.
8: But where was she? She wasn't at school. She wasn't with a friend. She apparently wasn't in town. And it's a very big desert around Wendover. So much space to get lost, or to hold a person against her will, or, God knows, to hide a body.
0: Celia's last hope through her sleepless night had been seeing Mickey show up at school in the morning, wondering what the fuss was about.
1: When she didn't go to school on Friday morning, I knew I wouldn't see my daughter. alive. And I felt like a failure as a parent. Not just for Michaela, but for DJ too, because I couldn't make her better.
3: I went to my mom's house. And I told her that I was going to go find my sister. Even though she's not okay, I will bring her home. And for whatever reason, in my mind, at that point, I knew that I was going to find her, and I wasn't going to find her the way we wanted to, but that I was going to bring her home.
0: All night, Christina roamed the rugged landscape, alone.
3: I stopped and looked at any little mound of dirt that looked weird, and I went to the gravel pits.
0: So close. Had Mickey called out, her sister would have heard her. But of course, that wasn't possible.

0: Day 3. 36 hours since Mickey Costanzo left school and vanished. Search teams prowled the desert beyond sight of Wendover's neon casinos. Faint hope. Out here, the great empty basin sprawls 180,000 square miles. And then, Saturday morning, one of the searchers noted something that looked sort of odd out here in the middle of nowhere. Fresh tire tracks veering off the dusty desert road. He followed them.
1: He stated he'd seen some sagebrush that appeared to have been disturbed and was covering some ground. So he looked underneath the sagebrush and saw what he thought appeared to be blood and decided that he needed to call the authorities.
0: This is the area they call the gravel pits. Police took a camera to record what they might find there.
1: We removed the sagebrush and gently dug into the area and found what we thought was part of a human body.
2: Did you just uncover the body then?
1: No. We backed out of the area and contacted Washoe Crime Unit to come in and exhume that area for evidence.
2: The crime scene investigators from?
1: Reno.
0: But Reno was 400 miles away, 9 hours by car. Still nothing more to do until they arrived. So they sealed off the area and waited. Just as Mickey's sister Christina, still searching, drove by.
3: I just felt like your heart sink. I saw the unmarked police car driving on the gravel pit road that I was on the night before. And it just sank.
0: Only one thing that could mean. So she rushed home, picked up her mother, went to see the police chief.
3: And he said, "We have found a body." So we called off the search. And I guess out of hope, I says, "Well, can you see her?" And he says, "No." I says, "Well, then you don't know it's her." And he says, "You're right, Christina, but she's the only one missing. So we're pretty sure it's her."
0: But they couldn't know for sure, said the chief, till the forensics team arrived next morning.
3: And I said, "You're going to leave her out here again all night?" And he said, "Yes, we have to." And I remember saying, "Then I'm not leaving." And he told us we had to. And he said, "I'll have somebody out here at all the time." And I said, "It shouldn't be strangers. She shouldn't be left with strangers."
4: For them to look at me and tell me, "We'll all be here. She won't be alone." Made me feel pretty good. As good as you can feel.
0: Then police made it public.
5: Shallow grave was discovered, the contents of which are unknown.
0: Because the discovery was outside city limits, the case came out of the jurisdiction of the Sheriff's Department 110 miles away in Elko, Nevada. Then Detective Kevin McKinney raced down I-80. He met the forensics team the next morning.
6: They started sifting and didn't take very long once it started.
0: It was Mickey in a shallow grave beneath a clump of sagebrush, 5 miles from home.
6: It was very emotional. The age of the victim and the brutality, I guess disturbing would be the word.
0: Mickey had been beaten, cut, stabbed repeatedly.
6: Several jagged slashes across her face, neck, head. The blood loss had saturated the ground underneath her.
7: Looked kind of personal.
6: Mm-hmm. It was very aggressive. It was not a precision type of injury.
0: And then those policemen had to go to Mickey's family and tell them what they found.
8: My heart sank to the pit of my stomach, and I screamed. I just dropped, and I just kept screaming.
4: The one thing I will never, ever forget in my entire life is watching my daughter DJ scream the scream I haven't heard from her even as a baby and fall to the ground in shock and disbelief. She physically did what I felt like I wanted to do, but I couldn't do it because I'm the mom. I had to keep myself together. I had to be the strong one.
0: And so she had a news conference and said what at this point everybody in town was thinking.
4: Please, ladies and gentlemen, this is not over yet until the person or persons responsible are brought to justice.
0: But why Mickey of all people? Not an enemy in the world, at least as far as anybody knew. And yet, here at the crime scene, one clue, one weird, awful clue.
1: Now, there was a zip tie that was bound around her wrist.
2: What did that say to you?
1: It indicated to me that she was restrained and more than likely taken from that school against her will.
0: Somebody kidnapped Mickey Costanzo and then murdered her with almost unimaginable brutality. But who and why? And then another clue. One of the officers going through surveillance video from the school found the grainy image of Mickey just outside the girls' locker room. And she wasn't alone.

0: Now the TV trucks roared in from Salt Lake and all around northern Nevada, poking about in Little West Wendover, demanding an answer. Exactly what happened to that perfect daughter, that pretty and popular 16-year-old, Mickey Costanzo? Justice demanded an answer. The police chief supplied a non-answer for the evening news.
1: We don't have a suspect and we don't have a person of interest, but we are getting leads all the time.
0: But we can tell you now, there were a couple of things about the murder the chief did not disclose when he spoke to the media. It's true there were no hairs or fibers or fingerprints pointing to any particular suspect, but there was a person of interest.
2: We started doing a little digging. We went back to the school. We obtained some video surveillance.
0: Remember what Mickey's friend Cody Patton said, that he saw her leaving the school that day with someone he assumed was her boyfriend, Javier? Now the video showed Cody was right. Mickey had indeed been with someone.
2: Just prior to her leaving from the back of the school, we saw Cody Patton leave the same doorway.
0: Cody Patton, that's the someone she was with. Cody, the childhood friend who had been calling and texting with Mickey just before she disappeared.
3: Cody Patton was probably the last person to have seen her due to the fact she'd left through the southwest doors and he was in that area.
0: Now, why didn't Cody tell them that? The detectives went to Mickey's mother, Celia, to find out a little more about Cody.
4: Cody is a very interesting young man. Cody could be the sweetest person in the world and then turn right around and just not be okay. Cody has a tough temper. Cody has a hot temper.
0: Cody had been struggling at school and at home with his parents, so much so that Cody left and moved in with his fiancée, Toni Fratto, and her parents, Cassie and Claude, Mormon family, very devout.
5: I wanted to extend a hand to him to help him get through school.
6: We became his second family, and more importantly, we were really invested in his success.
7: But you really cared for him, right?
5: Oh, yes.
6: Of course.
5: Yes. He was like a son to me.
0: But when the police asked to talk to Cody yet again, it wasn't Claude Fratto, but his actual father, Kip Patton, who brought him to the station.
2: He looked like your average high school student to me. Tall, lean, clean cut, polite. He was very self-confident.
8: Did you sleep okay last night?
9: Not
8: now. Why not?
9: That's not horrible since Mickey went missing.
8: How come?
0: Friends. Cody rehashed the story he told the cops a few days earlier, how he'd been calling and texting Mickey asking for help to move some car parts. And then he saw her walking toward the front door of the school.
9: And I said, okay, you all right? She goes, yeah, I'm fine. I said, okay, well, no worries, have a good one. She said, all right, bye. And that was it.
2: He had seen her at the front of the school with her boyfriend, and everyone else had last seen her exiting out the back of the school.
0: Not to mention the security camera that showed Mickey walking toward the rear exit. No one else around but Cody himself.
9: Okay, so what are you getting at?
10: What I'm getting at is you're not being totally truthful with us.
9: Yes, I am.
10: No, you're not.
0: But there was no getting around it. Video doesn't lie.
10: The video from the school indicates to us that you were waiting for her.
9: Okay. I wasn't.
10: Because that was the time she disappeared. And that was the time she died. And you were involved.
9: I wasn't involved in her death.
10: I know you were now.
9: I did not kill Mikhail Costanzo.
10: I don't think you planned on it. I don't think you intended to.
9: I didn't do anything.
0: And then Cody asked if he could spend a minute alone with his dad. So the detectives left the room, and Cody's father, Kip, went in, closed the door. What happened in there? Couldn't tell exactly through the door. But it didn't sound happy. Not at all.

0: 3 days after Mickey Costanzo's brutalized body was unearthed in the Nevada desert, a family tragedy of a different kind was playing out at the Wendover Police Department. Mickey's childhood friend Cody Patton had asked for a few minutes alone with his father, Kip, behind a closed door.
1: I didn't hear what was said, but at one point I heard some wailing from the father. I could hear him yell. It sounded to me like he was crying.
0: And then a few minutes later, the detectives walked back into the interview room.
1: His father told him he needs to tell us what happened.
2: Be a man.
1: Mm-hmm.
0: No telling what a lawyer might have told young Cody Patton, but this was a father who had just heard the worst news of his life from the lips of his own son. And so here is what he said to Cody.
3: You gotta start fixing this now. As much as you can. What you did is heinous, Cody. I don't want to abandon you at all. Okay? We gotta do what's right before we came as well.
0: And this is what Cody told them, that he picked up Mickey at the school, and when they started driving, that Mickey insisted Cody break up with his fiancée, Toni Fratto, and date her instead. That when he refused...
3: She started yelling at me and said it's because I'm not leaving Toni, huh? And she started, like pounding on my chest and stuff.
0: By this time, said Cody, they were out of the car, out in the desert. She hit him, he said. Then he pushed her.
3: She fell down and hit her head. And she just laid there and was looking at the sky. And, like, her eyes started to turn black. And I didn't know what to do. I just sat there and she started to, like, shake and seize.
0: Cody insisted he tried to check her pulse and got nothing. Then he says she started flopping, so he grabbed a shovel from the car.
3: I kind of just tried to hit her on her head right here somewhere, trying to just knock her out. And it hit, like, right here, and it tore it up. It tore it up pretty bad.
1: He was very tearful. We had to stop several times to allow him to gain his composure back. A couple times he told us he was getting physically ill while he was describing details to us.
0: Cody continued, saying he panicked then, and to stifle the sound, he cut her throat.
3: And then she stopped. I didn't know what to do. I was going to call my dad, but I knew he would freak out. So they put her in the little grave thing I dug by the big bush. I covered her up and I took the clothes over in the gravel pit area and burned them.
4: He stated he was alone with Michaela. He never implicated anybody else even being present or aware of it.
0: He did it alone. Did he tell anybody why?
4: No, he did not.
0: They arrested Cody then, cuffed him, charged him with murder. He'd intended to join the Marines after high school. Now he could face the death penalty.
5: Patton has been enrolled as a student in the West Wendover Junior Senior High.

0: I believe so.
1: Some teachers?
0: I believe some teachers were afraid of him.
1: Did you hear anything about his being a good person also? Or
0: a lot of people spoke highly of Cody, that stated that he had helped them in a lot of different areas and that he was a friendly, outgoing person.
1: Weird, huh? A person with two personalities?
0: I think, depending on who you were, Cody treated you in different manners.
2: It was after he confessed, after they'd put him in jail, that Cody finally hired an attorney, John Olson. His specialty is keeping accused killers off death row. But Cody, unlike some of Olson's other clients, didn't seem at all like a crazed killer.
1: You obviously got to know him reasonably well. What sort of family did Cody have?
3: Nice family. They're working people. They seem to be fairly close. They did a lot of things together.
2: Of course, that's Cody's attorney talking. But even Mickey's family, the very people you'd expect would demand the death penalty, in fact, felt quite a different emotion.
4: I was completely shocked. It's not the person that I knew. And my husband was there, and I said, Cody didn't do this. He would never hurt her. And he says, babe, he did. And I said, then somebody made him do it. And I said that every single day since then. Somebody made him do it.

0: It was, everybody said, a measure of Mickey Costanzo's sunny personality, her sweet goodness, that they had to rent Wendover's 1,000-seat concert hall to make room for her funeral. She was, people said, everybody's daughter.
1: This entire town suffered as if this town was her parent.
2: It really means a lot that all of you came here. Because we can all see how many people loved her. Like we did.
0: And one by one they wept as they said goodbye and remembered Michaela so cruelly murdered as the ideal young woman, the pride of West Wendover High.
3: She was many things to many people. A friend, a fellow student, a teammate, and an inspiration.
0: In fact, perhaps the only friend who didn't attend the public funeral, didn't witness its outpouring of emotion and grief, was one of her oldest playmates, Cody Patton. Cody, of course, was in a jail cell.

0: awaiting trial for murdering her. Naturally, a lot of people in town had come to see that boy as evil incarnate, the villain who'd snuffed out the life of their princess. And yet, even to Mickey's family, it was more puzzling than that. It was simply inexplicable.
1: He would never hurt her. I don't understand why he ended up confessing to it. I'm still like, there's something more to this story.
0: More, partly because Cody's story of what happened just didn't make any sense. Especially that bit about how Mickey demanded Cody dump his fiancée Tony and date her instead. Impossible, said Celia. Mickey had her own steady boyfriend, and out of respect for Tony, had been going out of her way to avoid getting anywhere near Cody.
2: Michaela never liked confrontation. She did not like drama. She hated drama. If it was going to cause an issue, she would stay away.
0: Anyway, everybody knew about Cody and Tony's engagement, saw them flash their engagement rings. He, the 6'6", soon-to-be Marine. She, the wee slip of a thing who made it her business to tame his temper and set him on the road to righteousness. She even persuaded him to convert to the Mormon Church.
3: She was determined to be Cody's savior, as you will.
4: The person that helped him to graduate.
3: She was going to make him happy.
4: Helped him be happy. The person that helped him get into the Marines. Is that what
3: mm-hmm,
4: it was?
3: Mm-hmm. She encouraged that. She encouraged him to do his schoolwork. She encouraged him to keep on track to graduate. She encouraged him to try and be a better person.
0: Now the man Tony so badly wanted to save was facing the death penalty. But she stuck by him, sent him love letters, promised to be faithful and true, and often drove the 4 hours it took to visit him in jail. They talked on the phone sometimes, too, and this being jail, those calls were recorded.
5: Not see you every day and talk to you, like, I used to things and everything, and hold you in my arms or anything, it's hard.
6: Yeah, I know, it's hard for me, too. It really is.
0: Tony's parents visited Cody sometimes to provide support, but also to ask a particular question.
4: I said, I don't understand this. Why did you do this? Why did this happen? And he just said, I don't know. I can't tell you anything. I don't know.
0: But by now, Cody's lawyer had told him, stop talking.
7: Tough case. Real tough case.
8: Because the chances of his getting the death penalty were quite high.
7: I think they were very high. It was the identity of the victim. It was the brutality of the killing. It was the poignancy of some of the photographs in the case that would just break your heart.
0: Not to mention Cody's confession, which made mounting a defense all but impossible.
7: I think he really regretted doing that because the confession early on was the strongest piece of evidence against Cody. What Cody had in mind when he told him that he was involved in the killing, or that he did the killing, God knows.
0: But the more he studied Cody's confession, the more Olson came to believe, just like Mickey's family did, that something about it didn't add up.
9: Forensic evidence.
0: So Olson hired a seasoned investigator, a former Secret Service agent named Bill Savage, asked him to find out what he could about Cody, the murder, and that boy's confession.
10: Some of the details that Mr. Patton reported didn't quite pass the sniff test to me.
0: Mickey's wounds, for example, so severe, so brutal. They certainly didn't seem to be the result of an accident, as Cody had claimed, or from a shovel, of all things.
10: Horrible, slicing disfigurement to Mickey's face.
11: What did that say to you?
10: A great deal of rage by someone.
0: Why would Cody have done that to a childhood friend? Had to be more to the story. Attorney Olson wondered if Cody's fiancée, Tony Fratto, might provide some insight. Tony had already talked to the police during their routine interviews with people who knew Mickey.
12: I guess just kind of curious, like, where's Mickey? What's going on, you know? Where could she have gone?
0: So Olson spoke to Tony himself.
8: Did she have any idea why he...
7: Absolutely not. No idea.
8: Was she as devastated as other people seem to have been?
7: I would describe her aspect as deadpan. I would describe her as emotionless.
8: How did that strike you?
7: Odd. Very odd.
0: Mickey's sister DJ also remembered how, after the murder, Tony just seemed to shut down.
2: She refused to look at me. Refused. I understand that you're not going to be very social because it's your, you know, significant other doing this, but she wouldn't talk to certain people anymore that she normally would.
0: Who knew what wheels were turning in that young woman's brain? And then, early one spring morning in April, a few weeks after Mickey's murder, Tony Fratto climbed into a car with Cody's father, Kit Patton. She didn't tell her parents. They were out of town. Tony was wearing just her pajamas, brought nothing with her, as if she assumed she'd never be coming back. It was one of Mickey Costanzo's favorite places, the high school track, where she won so many races. Now, on a bright spring day in May 2011, 2 months after her murder, a somber celebration was underway here. It would have been Mickey's 17th birthday.
2: I bought a cake, balloons, took it down to the high school, invited her friends, and that was the hardest day next to finding out she was murdered.
0: Apparently murdered by a childhood friend, Cody Patton. He'd confessed, was sitting in jail, the death penalty a distinct possibility. Or so everyone thought. But as they celebrated Mickey's life, there was something about her death they didn't know. Several days earlier, Cody's legal team had a surprise visitor, Cody's fiancée, Tony Fratto. She arrived with Cody's father at her side, said she was ready to tell the lawyers a story.
7: And we talked and we recorded the conversation with her permission, and it was dynamite.
0: You're about to hear a whole new version of Mickey's murder that would turn the case upside down.
9: Am I to believe that you in fact were present when the girl got killed?
2: Yes.
0: And here from the lips of this quiet little teen came a horrifying story. Cody wasn't the only killer. It began for her, she said, with a text from Cody saying, "I have her," meaning Mickey was with him in an SUV he had borrowed. He wanted Tony to join them. Cody picked her up, she said, and the three drove around, ending up at the gravel pits. Then Mickey and Cody got out of the car, and she started yelling at him and then pushing him. She said Cody started digging what appeared to be a grave. And when he'd finished, with Mickey lying semi-conscious on the ground, they both started kicking her, punching her, hit her with a shovel.
2: She wasn't moving, and so we moved her to the grave. And then we were kind of standing there deciding what do we do. We didn't know what really we had just done.
0: It was both of us. To Cody's defense attorney, five little words that changed everything. Cody Patton confessed to killing his childhood friend Mickey Costanzo, leaving Mickey's family stunned. They'd known Cody for years. Now the case was taking another surprising turn. Cody's girlfriend, Toni Fratto, dropped a bombshell, freely admitting to Cody's lawyers that she had also murdered Mickey by slitting her throat.
7: All of a sudden, it changed from one crazed killer to two people who committed a homicide. It gave us something to point the case towards other than Cody's acts.
0: Two killers sharing the guilt. Maybe with some good lawyering, his client could escape the death penalty after all. Why Toni said those things was almost beside the point for Olson anyway. But not for Toni's parents. Not when they found out.
3: No one that knows Toni would have ever seen this coming. It just isn't possible.
0: Their daughter hadn't even been a suspect. Not even a person of interest. Now she confessed herself into a murder that could send her to death row.
4: My immediate thought was that she's been coerced into saying this.
8: Somebody's made her do it.
4: Yes.
3: Yeah.
8: What person popped into your head?
4: Cody's dad.
0: Cody's father, Kip Patton, the man who delivered Toni to her meeting with Cody's lawyers. Patton declined a request to appear on our program, but he insisted. Toni told him what happened, and it was her idea to come forward and meet with Cody's attorneys. He just drove her there because Toni's parents were out of town.
8: Do you think sometimes that she thought, I can't do this with my parents present. I have to wait till they're gone before I can actually go and confess to this terrible thing.
4: I don't know. Possibly so, but we've always been very, very open.
0: Or possibly a misguided attempt to save Cody? But she'd only succeeded in incriminating herself.
3: She doesn't believe that she's confessing to the law enforcement. She's talking to Cody's attorneys, asking them if it's going to help.
0: But Toni didn't have an attorney-client relationship with Cody's lawyers. No privilege, no protection. So they turned her statement over to law enforcement. And when Detective Donald Burnham reviewed the tape and transcript of Toni's confession,
13: I determined that we had probable cause to arrest her just based on her own admission.
0: Toni Fratto, just 18, was booked, held without bail, facing, perhaps, a capital murder charge, same as Cody.
2: I, in my heart of hearts, knew Toni had something to do with it, because they were a couple. It was very hard for me to know she was at school, wearing his engagement ring, acting like nothing had happened, and she knew nothing about it, when I knew she knew.
14: I said, I am so glad that she is now sitting and facing what he is. Now it makes sense.
0: But little Toni Fratto hardly seemed like a killer. She was a beauty queen at 13. West Wendover Junior Miss, in fact. Devoutly religious, too. And extremely close to her parents.
4: She always went to church with us. You know, a lot of kids, you have to force them to get out of bed and go. It was never that way with Toni.
3: She had goals in her life. She knew exactly where she wanted to go.
0: So a truly responsible child.
4: Yes.
3: Yes, absolutely.
0: Outside of her family, Toni had very few friends. Except Cody, of course. From the moment they started dating in the ninth grade, they were virtually inseparable.
3: She loved him. She thought she loved him.
4: He was very, very possessive. Did not like her time taken up by anyone else but him.
0: Now the Frattos remembered. A possessive, controlling Cody. So big and strong. And when they thought about it that way, they wondered, what was the real story behind their daughter's confession?

0: Elko, Nevada, Gold Rush Town, saloons, casinos, even brothels. Four of them right in the middle of town. Good business citizens, too, according to police. Nearby, there's also an historic courthouse, the stage for preliminary hearings for the teenagers accused of that brutal murder that so far not a single person could explain. Least of all, Mickey Costanzo's mother, Celia. Before the hearing, she studied every grisly photo and braced herself for what was coming.
1: I had to know exactly what happened to my daughter. Everything.
2: No matter how bad?
1: Everything. Every autopsy photo that was taken of my daughter, I saw. I saw it all because I did not want to go into a courtroom and see my daughter like that for the very first time.
0: There were separate hearings for Tony and Cody, two occasions for Celia to hold up under questioning.
3: He's right over there, and he's in a red jumpsuit.
0: Two occasions to hear emotional and incriminating confessions.
4: I tried to, like, check her pulse and stuff, and I couldn't get anything, and she was flopping.
0: Cody, no surprise, was bound over for trial, at which everyone knew he could face the death penalty. And Tony, pale and gaunt in her dark blue jumpsuit, Tony listened to excerpts of her own quite stunning confession.
1: It was brutal. It was painful. It was long. It was torturous. And those two could not ever get away with it. They could not walk away free.
0: But people couldn't help but notice that the two kids told very different stories. Remember, Cody said he was alone. Well, Tony insisted she was with him and they murdered Mickey together. Tony's parents simply couldn't believe, despite her confession, that their sweet, diminutive daughter was capable of so monstrous an act.
2: Can you imagine her doing those things? Striking her with a shovel, perhaps helping with the knife.
5: I don't believe that she had anything to do with the knife.
6: She didn't.
5: There were no fingerprints, no DNA, anything to indicate that she had.
6: The striking her with the shovel
5: anything.
6: Was an order from Cody.
0: An order from Cody. That was the answer to the question, said the Frattos, and behind it a terrible secret. Over the years, said the Frattos, Cody had given Tony lots of orders. He was extremely possessive, physically intimidating, more than a foot taller than little Tony, was often angry and abusive.
6: He would yell at her. He would be pushing her around. He would be
5: restraining her,
6: throwing her down.
0: In fact, just 2 months before Mickey's murder, the school surveillance camera caught an agitated Cody appearing to get rough with Tony right here at her locker.
7: There was an instance that occurred in the hallway of Wendover High School that depicts Cody grabbing Tony around the neck and realizing he's 6'6", she's 5'1".
0: But Tony declined to file charges.
5: Her explanation was that if something like this happens, he will not be accepted into the Marines, and I don't want to stand in the way of that.
6: You have to realize what her goals were and her expectations, and her final result of all of this was to get him into the Marines.
0: And perhaps get him out of her life? Now, after the murder and Tony's confession, the Frattos look back on their daughter's relationship with Cody with new eyes. Tony, they decided, was an abused woman.
6: She was living in fear of what she thought the repercussions would be if she brought it out.
0: So, fearing Cody might kill her too, Tony's parents insisted their daughter had no choice but to cooperate with Cody, the murderer.
6: So her participation, as people say, in what happened that night was strictly out of fear. Controlling, manipulation, and orders by the one that she had already been suffering abuse from for 2 years, 3 years.
2: But she participated in the attack.
6: Participated under extreme
5: orders.
6: She was afraid that she would be the one lying next to Michaela if she did not follow his orders that evening.
0: To which Cody's attorney, John Olson, responded,
8: "Baloney.
9: Why do you say that?
8: Baloney. There's nothing in their relationship ever that would indicate that she was ever abused by Cody."
9: And when her parents support the idea that she was abused, why would parents do such a thing?
8: I don't know. I don't think you abuse someone into committing murder. I've never heard of someone being abused into committing murder.
0: Tony Fratto was bound over for trial, just like Cody, and was now sitting in a jail cell facing the daunting prospect of losing her life, not to Cody Patton, but to lethal injection. Unless, what if Tony told a whole news story about her role in Mickey Costanzo's murder? A story that just might eventually set her free.

0: Christmas time in West Wendover, Nevada. Mickey Costanzo had been dead for 9 months.
1: Christmas Day, it was not fun for me. She was missing. It's not the same. And I don't ever think that's going to go away.
2: I used to enjoy going and buying everybody Christmas presents and wrapping them up, and it wasn't the same. And then having to remember not to buy her something.
0: Cody Patton and his fiancée, Toni Fratto, spent the holidays in jail awaiting trial. On New Year's Eve, Cody turned 20.
3: Then early in 2012, a legal deal emerged. Cody would plead guilty to first-degree murder, get life in prison, but with the possibility of parole, no death penalty. And in exchange, he'd have to testify against Toni. Cody took the deal, and then just as suddenly changed his mind.
0: Instead, Cody decided to take his chances in court. But just one day later, the DA offered Toni a deal. Not the same deal, better. If Toni agreed to testify against Cody, she'd be allowed to plead to second-degree murder, with a chance of parole after just 18 years. By then, Toni would be just 36. And Toni, offered a chance to save her own skin by throwing Cody under the bus, said, yes. She signed the plea papers right away.
4: She said, you know what? Enough is enough. The truth needs to be told, and I'm going to tell it.
0: So, on a chilly January day, Toni Fratto was led from her jail cell to an office at the Sheriff's Department to tell her story and put her hand on the Bible and promise to tell the truth.
5: I'm a person to tell the truth, and deep down I wanted people to know the truth because I knew Cody wasn't going to come forward and tell the complete truth.
0: And for the next 3.5 hours, Toni told a whole new story about how Cody was upset with Mickey, how he hated the sound of her voice, how things were building up. Then the one detail of her story that did not change. The afternoon of March 3rd, that text from Cody. One of over 100 the two exchanged that day. Police weren't able to recover any of them, but this one, said Toni, was burned in her memory.
6: What was the content of it?
5: All it said was, I have her.
0: But from here, the story changed, and blame shifted toward Cody. As they drove off into the desert, said Toni, she looked back and saw Mickey stuffed in the back section of the SUV. Mickey looked scared, said Toni, with her hands up toward her face. Cody looked determined, angry, she said, but wouldn't talk to her. Then as they approached the gravel pit, said Toni, Cody, right beside her in the driver's seat, sent her a text.
5: And it said, we have to kill her. Just kind of looked at him and kind of looked, well, why?
0: Cody pulled over, said Toni, and ordered her to stand guard as he dug a hole. Then he took Mickey from the car, pushed her to the ground, demanded that Toni hit her.
5: All I remember is him pulling her hair back, and I went up and hit her in the face.
0: But in this new and entirely different version of her story, Toni claimed she was an unwilling participant and insisted she backed off while Cody started punching and kicking Mickey. And then he issued an order.
5: I remember looking up at Cody and him telling me, hit her with the shovel, hit her with the shovel. And so I hit her in the back of the shoulder with the shovel.
0: She said Cody took the shovel back and whacked Mickey in the head. And then in that hole he dug, Cody got on top of her.
5: And then I remember going up and holding her legs down so she stopped kicking. And then all of a sudden her legs went completely still and she wasn't moving. And that freaked me out. So I backed off and jumped up and walked off a little bit.
0: Remember, in her first confession, Toni claimed she helped cut Mickey's throat. Not anymore. Her new story, Cody used the knife alone. Well, she, horrified, then backed off, but kept watching and listening.
5: she had looked up at Cody and asked, am I still here? Am I still alive?
0: And then Cody ordered her to get in the car, she said, and sitting by herself, Tony said she heard the last sounds of Mickey Costanzo's life. And then she said it was over. Cody buried Mickey by himself. Once in the car, according to Tony, they drove back into town, went to McDonald's for a cold drink. And then later, they cruised across the state line into Utah, pulled off into the desert, and burned Mickey's clothes and belongings.
6: You can't tell me to this day why this happened.
5: No.
6: He never told you that.
5: No.
0: And with that, Tony had her deal. The sworn statement she provided would now comprise much of the DA's case against her fiancé, Cody Patton. In this new version of her story, Cody was the killer, orchestrated the whole thing, and she, terrified of Cody's murderous rage, was forced to go along for the awful ride. Not at all like her original confession. But was there more to Tony's story? Well, maybe. Because just before she was arrested, Tony left something behind. Something in her very own words that just might reveal the real motive for Mickey Costanzo's murder. There's a fine old technique in law enforcement. Got two defendants? Get one to take a deal and testify against the other. Looked like that was about to work in the case of the West Wendover murder of Mickey Costanzo. Tony Fratto appeared all set to tell the world that her fiancé, Cody Patton, after abusing her for years, forced her to witness and even, in a minor way, assist in the killing. Apparently, like everybody else, she didn't know why Cody did it. Only that she, Tony, feared he'd kill her too if she didn't go along. But of course, why was the question on the lips of just about every living, breathing soul within sight of Wendover Will here. The idea that Cody would brutally murder his own good childhood friend just didn't make any sense. Any more than did the idea that Tony would go to such trouble to visit Cody in jail and whisper sweet nothings to him on the phone and send him love notes, if in fact she was deathly afraid of him, as she claimed. Now, people around here had pretty much given up on the idea of getting any kind of an answer, when suddenly, out of the blue, a little gift appeared. Tony, it turned out, had been keeping a diary. Before she confessed, Tony gave it to Cody's parents, who turned everything over to defense investigator Bill Savage.
7: In my opinion, there was some valuable information in there with regard to Tony's personality, her feelings.
0: In this little book, Tony poured out her fears, her hopes, her deep insecurities, and what Cody's attorney thought was just perhaps a motive for murder. This, for example, she worried that Cody will leave me for someone else, cheat on me, that Cody and I won't last forever, we won't get married. In here, she wrote of her own terror, that her relationship with Cody wouldn't work out, and if so, that there was no point in living. I'm very angry today, so angry that I'm trying to overdose. After I got off the phone with Cody, I went and took 4 aspirins.
7: In my opinion, a very troubled young lady.
3: A troubled young lady who, in many ways, did not feel worthy, I gather.
7: That's correct.
3: And who loved this guy, but at the same time was terrified of losing him?
7: Yes.
0: Afraid of losing him to the girl he had grown up with, the attractive and popular Mickey Costanzo. We might as well break up so he can get back together with her. He will be happier and can see her a lot more than he will ever see me. They are perfect for each other.
7: Tony was jealous of Mickey, and if she were out of the picture, then Cody and Tony would be together.
3: She was everything Tony wasn't.
7: Yes, absolutely.
0: They would be so happy together if I didn't steal him away. I know in my heart he really doesn't love me.
8: The diaries disclosed a real animosity that Tony had for Michaela.
3: Right.
8: No one's ever shown me any reason that Cody had to hurt Michaela. None.
3: But Tony?
8: Tony had reasons.
0: Was it possible she was the one who wanted Mickey dead? That her big, strong boyfriend was just doing what she wanted? Mickey's sisters remembered.
2: Tony used to get so upset if Michaela was seen talking to Cody. And she would just yell and holler and say horrible things to Michaela. You know, don't talk to him, and call her every name imaginable.
0: An intensely jealous young woman, said DJ.
9: He couldn't be around girls, especially my sister, but he couldn't go do certain things. She couldn't go do certain things. And if one did it that the other didn't like, it was World War III.
0: And Cody was, said Christina, on a very tight leash.
2: I must have been doing laundry or something, and here Tony came walking, and he was like, gotta go. And I was like, you can't even talk to me? He was like, no, I gotta go. I can't be seen. She'll get mad.
10: Who was the driving force in that relationship?
2: She was.
0: But having heard Tony's sworn statement, Cody's lawyer knew that his client's story about Mickey dying after some sort of accident now sounded like the cover-up for a cold-blooded murder. And therefore, that Tony's testimony could send Cody, who was still facing trial, to death row.
8: Part of Tony Ferrato's statement, in which she said that at some point in time in this killing, Michaela sat up in the grave and said to Cody, am I still here? Can I go home?
11: Devastating.
8: Yeah.
0: Which is why, just weeks before the trial, Cody decided to plead guilty to first-degree murder.
8: That was the safest way to go. That was the way that would present at least a possibility that Cody would see daylight again, and it would take the death penalty off the table.
0: At Cody's sentencing, in front of a packed courtroom, he made his case for eventual parole, pleading with the judge for mercy and begging Mickey's family for forgiveness.
12: He says, I'm sorry for the unimaginable pain this has caused you.
0: And then, for the first time, Cody spoke publicly about his fiancée and apparent partner in the murder, the woman he'd protected in his confession, never revealing she was with him at the crime scene. Listen to what he said now.
12: To the court, I just want to state that my co-defendant, Tony Ferrato, is not all to blame.
0: Did you hear that? Tony was not all to blame. Was Cody implying that she played a role in at least some or even most of those horrific stab wounds to Mickey's pretty face?
12: There's no reason. There's no why. There's no justification for it. It's just, again, sorry it's not enough, but I apologize for everything.
0: Moments later, his sentence. A chance at parole after maybe 25 years?
13: I sent you to a term of life in the Nevada Department of Corrections. There shall be no possibility of parole.
0: It was justice, said Mickey's family. But an odd feeling lingered.
2: You have to sit there and go, oh my God, this person that I knew so well will never, ever have a chance of anything.
11: You're conflicted.
2: I see the good in him. I see what he did. I want him to be punished for what he did, but I see that good side of him.
0: Both Cody and the prison where he'll spend his life turned down our request for an interview. But Tony Ferrato, different story. Tony had a lot to say about that dark night in the Nevada desert and just what really happened to her romantic rival, Mickey Costanzo.

0: Tony Fratto, the ex-junior Miss Beauty Queen, was a tiny wisp of a girl in a prison suit when they brought her to see us.
1: I'm Keith.
2: Hey.
0: We'd arranged our meeting in a small courtroom not too far from her cell. The sheriff's people agreed to let her mother watch from an adjoining room, separated by a thick plate glass window. She could hear us. We could not hear her. So, two lines of communication. Ours with Tony, hers silently with her mother. We began by talking about Cody, the fiancé she seemed so afraid of losing to Mickey Costanzo.
3: There are people who say that you were very jealous and that you manipulated him into committing murder.
2: I was not jealous of Michaela. Yes, that one thing that I had wrote in my diary, but that was way long early in our relationship. It never was brought up again. Nothing ever recent.
3: Did you ever say to him, get rid of her?
2: No, I didn't.
3: Get rid of her or you lose me?
2: No.
3: Didn't say it's her or me?
2: No.
3: Didn't give him that choice?
2: Absolutely not.
0: And then we talked about the night of March 3rd, 2011, when she and Cody took Mickey to the desert and ended her life.
3: When you put yourself back there in your memory, what does that feel like inside?
2: My heart just sinks, and, you know, to be honest, it's like it takes my breath away. Like, it's hard to breathe and everything. It's not something, you know, you want to sit there and think about.
3: There are differing stories, so that's why I have to ask these questions.
2: Right.
3: And you hit her with a shovel?
2: Yes.
3: Why?
2: Because I was told to. I did not want to do anything to her and everything. He kept telling me over and over again, just do it. It's okay, just do it. And then I just remember him putting her down and him standing over her.
3: She was struggling, trying to get free.
2: Right.
3: Then you backed off.
2: Yes. I don't know what he was doing up towards the top of her body. I could not see because he was standing in the way.
0: And she insisted, in contradiction to that first confession of hers, that she did not help Cody with that slashing and stabbing.
3: And that you didn't hold the knife, that you didn't cut her.
2: Correct.
3: So it reduced your culpability.
2: You can say yes. I'm not trying to diminish my actions or anything of what I did, but I won't take responsibility for something I did not do.
0: Frequently, as Tony distanced herself from the crime, she looked through the glass to her mother, especially when the question turned to why.
2: I was too much in fear. I was scared, terrified.
0: Only reason she was there, she insisted. She was an abused woman, and she was afraid he'd kill her, too.
2: When you're going through a type of abusive relationship, you don't always fight back with your abuser. To be honest, after finding everything out that I know now, I believe I was next.
3: Why would it kill you?
2: It was because I was a witness, and I was there with Michaela.
0: So, why is Mickey Costanzo dead? You'd have to ask Cody, said Tony Fratto.
2: I don't know his motive. I don't know. If I knew, I'd be more than willing to, you know, come out and say why, so it would make sense.
3: Was he just a lunatic or what? I mean,
2: I don't know. I don't have an answer for that.
3: And when he says he doesn't know why, do you believe him?
2: No. He's got to know why. There's a reason why he did this.
0: Was this version of her story finally the truth? Perhaps. And in any event, Mickey's family would have to be satisfied with what small consolations Tony Fratto offered.
2: I know sorry is not enough. If I could go back, I would. And protect her and make sure that this wouldn't happen and everything. That, you know, she would still be here today.
3: Can you see her face now? In your mind's eye?
2: Bits and pieces, yeah.
3: Probably be seeing her for a long time.
2: The rest of my life.
0: And with that, our interview ended. Toni Fratto never wavering from her story. The one she told when she cut that deal with the district attorney. The deal that could set her free by the year 2030. But of course, Toni couldn't know, leaving here, nor could we, that one more little surprise was waiting. Cody had said something very interesting just before Toni took her deal. Something buried deep in the court file, but now about to be revealed.

0: Cody Patton and Tony Fratto are in separate prisons now. Different stories about the murder, different sentences too. Tony Fratto will have a chance to win parole, but Cody Patton will most likely die in prison. So, in a way, this is an academic question. But there's one more version of the story of the murder of Mickey Costanzo, which we found buried in the court file. And it just might provide an answer.
1: Remember that plea deal Cody first accepted and then decided to pass on? Here's the story behind that very dramatic moment. Cody had just started making a sworn statement to the DA. It was going to be finally a full and frank account of what really happened and why. Here's how it began, he said. There was an incident the afternoon of the murder just down there at the school. Tony confronted Mickey in a school hallway.
0: Tony saw Mickey in the hallway, said Cody, and called her a slut. Said, look at there, there's that slut. The girls argued, said Cody. He intervened, told Tony, knock it off. Plausible? Maybe. Before anybody heard about Cody's statement, Mickey's sister DJ told us this.
2: Tony really hated her. She'd walk by and Tony would say something so rude under her breath.
1: We're talking about a couple of years, though.
2: Yeah. The hatred with Tony grew more and more and more. I don't even know why to tell you, but it just escalated.
0: As Cody told the DA, it escalated to a fever that day. And so he suggested, why don't you guys just talk it out? And Tony agreed, said, she just wanted to duke it out with Michaela. So I relayed the message to Mickey. I said, well, she wants to fight it out. And Mickey came to the resolution. She's like, okay. So, said Cody, Mickey did get into a car with him voluntarily. They drove around for a while, said Cody. Then they picked up Tony. They all headed to the gravel pits. And what did Cody tell the DA about what happened there? Well, it turned out nothing. Because just then, Cody's attorney, John Olson, arrived at the hearing. The two met, conferred briefly, and Cody stopped talking. He had changed his mind, rejected the plea deal, never told his story again. And his statement was filed away. But Olson, who has never disputed that Cody was involved, does have his own opinion about what probably happened at the gravel pits.
3: My guess would be that there was an opportunity for Tony to confront Michaela.
4: And they went out to the desert to have the confrontation away from prying eyes.
3: I think something bad happened.
4: A bad idea that became a screw-up.
3: A bad idea that became a horrible idea. A bad idea that went very, very bad.
0: Was it an idea hatched on the spur of the moment? Oh, no. At least not according to DJ, who said she witnessed the hostility escalate for months. She heard Tony badmouth Mickey time and again. And she saw Cody play one nasty prank after another, including one that seemed like more than just a prank.
2: He had a little box cutter blade, and he swiped it across her arm. And at first she said, I didn't even know. And then I looked down and I'm bleeding, and I look at him, and he's laughing.
5: Was that kind of the straw that broke the camel's back with her?
2: That was. She said, he's not worth it. And that I really don't want a person like that in my life at all.
0: And from then on, Mickey avoided Cody, never spoke to him, cut him out of her life.
2: He grew really angry at her after that. Would do things to try to make her mad just so she'd talk to him. It was a real shock to him to all of a sudden have her there through thick and thin and then never have her.
0: An angry and abandoned Cody? A jealous Tony? Maybe that's why Mickey had been so worried, said DJ, about what those two might be up to.
2: She says he keeps trying to get me to go with them. Just constantly, that's what he wanted, was try to get her.
5: To get her to go out?
2: With him and Tony.
5: And she was fully aware that she was public enemy number one as far as Tony was concerned.
2: She just said, I don't get it. It's not right. Something's just wrong.
0: The Costanzo family says Mickey would never have gone with Cody and Tony voluntarily. And there is evidence of that. The zip tie found around Mickey's arm. Something else.
6: Mickey's family is convinced that Cody and Tony knew that the few days around the time of the murder were the only days they'd find Mickey alone after school.
7: The timing was too perfect. It was the one time, the one time that DJ was at college. Christina and Donald were at NASCAR. I was at work. It's the one time in all of this time that Michaela would have actually had to walk home.
6: Which, when we heard that, made us wonder. In our interview, did Tony slip and reveal a hidden truth? Remember, she claimed she was an abused woman, an unwilling accomplice, there only out of fear. But listen to this. Does it indicate the very planning revealed in Cody's statement to the DA, planning that included picking a place for the showdown?
8: Well, when we finally got out to the designated area and everything.
9: Just what do you mean the designated area?
8: Where everything went down.
9: That area was designated?
8: Well, just the area where we ended up.
6: No plan to go there, insisted Tony. So, designated area, maybe, maybe not. But also, a festering jealousy, scores of text messages, a zip tie, and one more explosive ingredient, an affair. Police revealed that Cody had been seeing an older woman, the very woman from whom he borrowed the SUV used the night of the murder. Tony knows that now, of course, that the other woman wasn't Mickey. But did she know it then, the night they killed her?
7: A woman knows. Whether you're that age or my age, you know something's maybe not right. Who that person might be, I don't think she would have ever in a million years thought it was an adult. So the next person she, in her mind, would think would be my daughter, even though it's completely wrong.
6: Does that sound like Tony was an abused woman obeying an angry boyfriend? Or a scorned woman determined to rid herself of a perceived rival? An unanswered question, which is probably the best we'll get, said Attorney Olson.
3: Outside of the participants who are alive, nobody knows. Nobody knows, and nobody's going to know.
4: They're never going to reveal it.
3: No.
6: But then, would any answer ever be good enough?
7: I want the truth. Will I ever get it? No. They'll never tell me. And there is nothing they can say or do that will make it better. They cannot fix this.

0: Hangs now in a place of honor. And outside, the students got together to paint and sign a huge rock, a memorial in her favorite color.
1: How do you honor your sister and go on and do what you need to do with your life?
2: When she died, I was in the middle of a semester, and I was lost for a long time. But I thought about what she would want me to do. And she'd want me to finish. She'd want me to be all that I can be, like I wanted her. So I keep a picture of her with me all the time. And I'd sit there and I'd just think, what would Michaela want me to do? And that's what pushes me forward.
0: Up in the high desert mountains outside Wendover is a ranch with a small family cemetery. It's a peaceful, sacred place where Michaela Costanzo, where Mickey, now rests.
3: The ranch is home. She's exactly where she would want to have been. She's laying right next to my father. And she is in the most beautiful spot in the world to me. And she's like sitting on top of the world. We all knew that my mom, myself, we'd all eventually be there, just not in the order that it seems to have happened.
0: And here, on the little strip on I-80, Wendover Will still waves his grinning welcome. But he points to a place a little older now, sadder, as if the neon lights strung up among the desert casinos had picked up a layer of grief.
4: That's all for now. I'm Lester Holt. Thanks for joining us.
5: I couldn't comprehend what was happening. I couldn't sleep, losing my husband. It's an image that is never gonna go away.
6: A father out for a walk with his son.
5: I heard shots, very loud shots.
6: The child survives, the father doesn't.
5: All he was asking was, honey, tell me, how's the baby? Is the baby okay?
7: It was an execution.
8: Yes.
6: The killers never caught.
9: We're waiting for a phone call, waiting for a break. Nothing was coming in.
4: Then, 1 month later, another shooting. The victim, the dead man's partner. And no question this time, who the killer was.
5: I panicked because I thought he was reaching for his gun. And that's when I shot.
6: Was it self-defense?
5: The lead detective kept telling us everyone's life is in danger.
6: Or was it something else?
10: It's a lousy excuse to kill somebody.
6: What secrets were stored on this tape? Villain.
11: I just couldn't believe what I heard.
6: Or victim.
12: Hug your family. Kiss your children. You don't know when you're going to lose them.
4: I'm Lester Holt, and this is Dateline.
6: Here's Keith Morrison with Miami Heat.
0: It was dusk in Miami. The day's heat retreated. Parks filled up. Soccer games were called to order. Orlando Mesa loved the evening ritual. He and his 18-month-old son, Noah. Orlando doted on the boy.
5: He was a hands-on dad.
13: Yay!
0: And Noah's mom, Cindy, was there to record it all.
5: My husband was an outdoor person, so, you know, he was always doing things, you know, with Noah.
0: And so, on a spring evening of the gathering dusk, Orlando walked behind Noah, who rolled along on his toy car. A security camera watched them toddle down the sidewalk. They disappeared around a corner.
5: That was the worst date of my life.
0: What happened? Well, that's still being debated, in a way. A chain of events, certainly, of which a father-son evening stroll may have been the first.

0: Certainly not the last. But a moment first to fill you in. Cindy, or Genepsy, the name she was born with in Cuba, came to Miami as a teenager, and she was bright and ambitious. She learned English pretty much from scratch, became a hairdresser, experimented with her own quite frequently, as you'll see. It was back in 2006. Cindy Carballo had been invited to a Super Bowl party. Lots of people there, in the crowd and the noise. She didn't notice Orlando Mesa, but he noticed her.
1: According to him, it was love at first sight.
2: Did you feel that way too?
1: Not at first.
0: And then after that Super Bowl party, she got very interested in that funny, handsome guy named Orlando, the mechanic with the wild, curly hair.
1: He definitely was a jokester, so he made me laugh.
0: Orly, as she called him, was as ambitious as she was. He didn't just fix cars. He bought a couple of lunch trucks, and then he branched out into real estate development. Having tried marriage once, Cindy was reluctant to try again, but Orlando was not a man inclined to entertain doubts. And one weekend, he invited Cindy to a barbecue party.
1: He surprised me. He knew that I love mariachis. And all of a sudden, all these mariachis, they come in and singing, and he gets on his knees and he proposed. So it was exciting.
2: That's a day you don't forget.
1: Never.
0: So, in short order, they got married and had a baby and became a family.
2: Why'd you pick Noah as a name?
1: They had a book on baby names, and I saw the name Noah, and it said it meant new beginning. So I loved it.
0: So it was a new beginning, as amply recorded as any new parents could make it. But if this was the beginning, then what was this? That early evening in April 2008, Orlando and Noah heading down the street with his toy car. They turned the corner, out of camera range now. And then
1: I heard shots, very loud shots, and I went outside. That's when I saw my husband full of blood, crying for help. And I'm sorry. It's an image that is never gonna go away. I didn't see my son at first, so I thought the worst. I went crazy because I thought my son was kidnapped.
0: Then from the front yard near where Orlando fell, a neighbor called out.
1: And she said, "No, I have your son." My brave neighbor. She took my son from my husband's arms. When I ran to grab my son was shot, full of blood.
0: Neighbors called 911.
3: My baby's been shot.
0: In the distance, as the caller spoke to 911, a woman screamed. It was Cindy.
3: How old is the baby?
0: Cindy held her son for dear life. Orlando tried to speak.
1: All he was asking was, "Honey, tell me, how's the baby? Is the baby okay?"
0: Then an agonizing decision. Ride in the ambulance with her baby or stay by her dying husband.
1: Of course, I was torn in two, but my main concern was my baby. So I jumped immediately in the ambulance.
0: As Cindy sped away to the hospital with Noah, the paramedics worked on Orlando, where he fell, but it was too late. They could not save him. Felix Guadarrama, then a detective with the North Miami Police Department, went to the hospital to check on the boy and deliver the bad news.
4: That's the toughest part of my job.
2: How did she take it?
4: She obviously became even more upset. Yeah, everybody started crying. It was just horrible to hear news like that.
0: But little Noah would make it, would be okay, thanks to his father's selflessness.
1: My son was shot in his arm and in his leg, but, you know, his father protected him.
2: Held him and covered him.
1: When they were shooting at him, he just lifted my son up.
2: Keep him away from his body. What do you miss most about him?
1: Being with him all the time.
2: That was when your life made sense.
1: Well, that's what I knew. Us together with our baby.
0: But now Orlando was gone, and little Noah was wounded and suffering, and so she took him home to care for him there in a house that felt empty.
1: I couldn't sleep, seeing my baby suffer with the wounds, losing my husband. He was very loved by everyone in my family.
0: Clearly, however, there was someone who didn't feel the same way about Orlando Mesa. And before long, said Cindy, she and the North Miami police came to the very same conclusion about who that might be.
5: When we return, Cindy points to someone she thinks is a possible suspect and begs for help in bringing her husband's killers to justice.
1: Hug your family. Kiss your children. You don't know when you're going to lose them.
5: When Dateline continues.
0: They were just going for a walk on a pleasant Miami evening, and yet, when her husband was gunned down and killed, her 18-month-old son wounded, Cindy Carballo didn't quite get it right away that hers was a particular kind of nightmare. This was an execution.
2: What does it do to your head when you think that? Somebody wanted him dead.
1: I couldn't comprehend what was happening. I was just in pain that I had lost my husband.
0: 3 days after the shooting, Cindy went before TV cameras at police headquarters.
1: Hug your family. Kiss your children. You don't know when you're going to lose them.
0: Holding her son Noah, his injured arm wrapped in bandages, she appealed for help to find the killers.
1: Most little information that you know, please just come forward.
6: Police had urged her to make the appeal, hoping that all the emotion would help generate some much-needed leads. Though there was one lead, both amazing and ultimately frustrating. Right there, just below the roofline of Cindy and Orlando's house, was a security camera. Trevor Shin was a major with the North Miami Police.
7: We had video footage that we obtained from the victim's home.
0: That's the camera that captured father and son heading out of the house and down the street on that last walk they took together. Then watch this. A car barrels up to the curb. Two men burst out, guns drawn, run around the corner, out of camera range. That's where they open fire on Orlando and Noah. Within 15 seconds, they're back in the car, speeding away. But they're not done.
7: He was on the ground. They come back by. And now you have a second rally of shots.
6: It was an execution.
7: Yes.
0: Nobody could identify the two you could see on the video. Best witnesses could say was they were African-American males with dreadlocks. One caller said she thought she saw a third man in the car besides the two shooters.
8: I think about three people in the car.
0: They found the car, eventually, abandoned. It had been stolen. And the evidence trail cooled dramatically. As for what the motive was, no one seemed to know.
1: It was shocking because my husband was very much liked. He didn't have any known enemies.
0: Was that true? Detectives at the North Miami Police Department threw out a wide net, and they got some help from Cindy.
7: When you're working a homicide, you want to reach out to the people who are close to the victim.
6: Yeah.
7: Spouses,
6: of course.
7: Best friends, business associates. You want to get as much information. Are there beefs? Are there bad businesses?
0: That's when Cindy thought about her husband's new business partner, a man named Elon Nissim, the guy he got involved with in real estate development.
1: When the police questioned me and they said, who are his friends and partners, did he had any incident? That's when I said, well, you know, there was an incident with this business venture.
0: Cindy met Elon Nissim and his girlfriend Nikita at a birthday party for their daughter, who was Noah's age. And then, said Cindy, Orlando told her later, not long before he was murdered, that Elon lost a big packet of cash Orlando entrusted him with.
1: My husband gave Elon Nissim money to purchase lots to get in the business.
2: A lot of money?
1: My knowledge was $180,000, and there was a robbery, and the money was gone.
0: $180,000 lost in cash? That's the sort of thing makes a cop sit up and take notice.
2: Tell me about the links between Neeson and Orlando. What were they doing together?
7: Some small real estate, from what we understand.
2: But all these sound like businesses on the up and up.
7: Yes.
0: Cindy began to suspect that Neeson must have had a reason to want her husband dead. But as for what he may have done...
4: I don't think she could say. She just kept saying that he had to be involved. And there was an issue over money. It was just like her gut feeling this guy was involved.
0: And then, the 20th of May, 1 month to the day after the murder, the investigation had stalled. Cindy was at home, alone, packing to move out of the house she shared with Orlando. What happened? Well, sometimes it could take a while to figure out who did what to whom.
5: Coming up, a knock, a shot, and a mystery.
1: He made a move, and I panicked because I thought he was reaching for his gun.
5: When Dateline continues.

0: burying a loved one is never easy. Burying a loved one who was murdered, incomprehensible. And to make it somehow worse, said Cindy, police told her that her suspicions about that guy Elon Nissen were well placed, and they gave her a warning.
1: The lead detective, she kept telling us, these are dangerous individuals.
0: Then, this was pretty terrifying, said Cindy. After the murder, Nissen called her on the phone incessantly.
1: He always inquired about the investigation, so I felt he wanted to keep me close for information if he was maybe a suspect.
0: And on the day of Orlando's funeral, who should show up but Nissen himself?
2: That's got to be pretty bizarre to have him at the funeral when you think he had your husband killed.
1: It was. I immediately told the lead detective in the case.
0: The lead detective came to the funeral also.
1: And she instructed us to act natural, not to let him suspect that we knew that he was the person.
0: And to keep taking Nissen's calls. Cindy thought she could help the police solve the case. But there was a little more involved than a pure murder investigation. The feds were in on it now, said Abby Rifkin, the prosecutor assigned to the murder case.
3: They were looking at Mr. Nissen as they were looking at her husband, as they were looking at other people who were allegedly in the drug business.
0: The drug business? Yes. All that missing cash and Orlando's three prior convictions for marijuana and cocaine possession. Those things gave the crime the whiff of a classic drug hit.
1: My husband, unfortunately, had a past before I met him, before I married him.
0: Mind you, Orlando's crimes were not exactly big time. He pleaded guilty to all those charges and served a few days in jail. And though Nissen also had a record, several assault convictions years earlier when he was not yet 20, none of them had a thing to do with the drug trade. Still, question was, had something happened to sour their partnership? Just over 3 weeks after the murder, the police asked Cindy to do more than just keep an eye on Nissen.
1: I was asked by the lead detective to maintain communication with him so I could work with them wearing a wire and help them catch this individual.
0: A potentially dangerous thing to do, of course, wearing a wire, secretly recording conversations. Still, Cindy said she would do it. And on the advice of the lead investigator, said Cindy, she bought a gun for the first time in her life. She also decided to move out of her house. But the wire?
3: She never wore the wire.
0: No, she did not. And the reason? It was May 20th, exactly 1 month after the hit on Orlando Mesa. Cindy was home alone, packing to move. And suddenly, an unexpected guest was at her door, said Cindy. Not just any guest. Elon Nissen. He practically forced his way in, she said, peppered her with questions about her husband's business.
1: He started asking me about my husband's warehouse and if I had my husband's keys. And I said, I don't know where he keeps his keys. That's when he became aggressive, and he said that I knew more than what I was telling him.
0: She watched in terror, she said, as he walked around the house, as he looked outside and saw that her dogs were securely leashed, unable to help her. And then, she said, it got very scary indeed.
1: And he grabbed me. That's when he attacked me. I was able to get away from him. He reached out to grab me again. He scratched my neck. He ripped my shirt. He chased me through the house.
0: Cindy said she ran to the living room where she kept her newly purchased gun. And Nissen, right behind her, tripped on some bags she was packing.
1: And when I turned around, he made a move. And I panicked because I thought he was reaching for his gun. And that's when I shot. And I ran out of the house, and I called 911.
4: I'm on fire. I want to
5: kill you. Honey, try to calm down so I can understand you.
4: Somebody tried to kill me.
0: Had she stopped him? Were there others with him? She kept running.
6: And she's frantically and saying, oh, they're chasing me, they're chasing me.
0: Back at the house, police found Nissen on the floor. He was very dead. They finally caught up with Cindy a few blocks away, drove her to headquarters.
7: How did they treat you that day?
1: They treat me very well. They were very nice. After my statement, they told me that it was a justifiable self-defense.
0: Afterwards, the lead detective dropped Cindy at her parents' house.
1: And she told my family that I did the police a favor by taking out the trash.
0: The next day, news reports quoted the police as saying Nissim was a suspect in Orlando's murder and that Cindy was justified, shot him in self-defense.
2: But now, regardless of that, you had just killed somebody. You'd taken another human life.
1: Yes.
2: It can't be easy to deal with.
1: No, and it felt unreal. It felt unreal.
2: However, as you say, the police told you you'd taken out the trash. And did they essentially leave you alone after that?
1: They dropped me off at my house, and they told me my family members had nothing to worry about.
2: So you went on rebuilding your life?
1: Correct.
0: But, as they say, don't count your chickens.
8: Coming up, and don't judge a book by its cover. Was this a story of self-defense or revenge?
9: I just couldn't believe what I heard.
8: When Dateline continues.
0: Cindy Carballo's husband had been murdered, her son wounded, and she had just killed the man she believed was responsible. It wasn't an easy load to put in the rearview mirror. But a few months after she killed Elon Nissim, it was Noah's second birthday, and Cindy decided his happiness would come first. So she organized a party, pony rides, the piñata, the cake. Cindy, remember, had always been an ambitious person, and now that she was the family breadwinner, in 2010, 2 years after the murder, she and a partner opened a clinic that specialized in managing pain, located in nearby Broward County, just north of Miami. She hired this man to help get the business going. His name is John Frisky.
10: I was selling her computers and helping her get set up.
0: Pain management clinics were popping up all over South Florida just about then. And some of them were suspected of being so-called pill mills, where unethical doctors got rich writing prescriptions for narcotics like OxyContin.
9: Broward County, I think there was 100 and some odd pain clinics, which is, believe it or not, more than a McDonald's.
0: Detective Rob Weir was part of a DEA task force set up to investigate these pill mills. And while Cindy insisted she ran her clinic by the books, it came to the attention of the DEA task force.
9: We had received complaints on it, so we sent somebody in to see what we could do.
0: And guess who the task force sent? John Frisky, the computer expert. He also happened to be a DEA informant.
10: Every time I went in there, I wore a wire from the DEA.
2: When you wore the wire, what were you assigned to do?
10: My main goal was to get anything that would piece it together and prove it was a pill mill.
0: He talked to Cindy a lot. Fishing, really, for what might be evidence of medical fraud. And then one day, it was just over 2 years after Cindy shot Nissim, Frisky got a very big surprise.
10: It made me very uncomfortable, and I just wanted to leave.
0: What happened? Frisky asked Cindy about her family, and she launched into an amazing story about the shooting of Elon Nissim.
11: So I went through hell and back, you know?
0: It was a story of how her husband was murdered and her son wounded, and how she suspected her husband's business partner, Elon Nissim, arranged it all. And then she said when she decided the police were never going to arrest him,
11: I was like, I have to do something. I can't let this go. I won't let it go.
0: And that's when a completely different story emerged about the day she shot Nissim, a far cry from the one she told the police. Nissim didn't barge into her house uninvited, she said. She lured him there.
11: I knew what was going to happen, and, you know, I was shaking inside, but outside I was calm.
0: She told Frisky she asked Newsom to take down some speakers in her bedroom. And then she went to the living room and got her gun.
11: And when he came out, I was like, he came out of the room. He said, He's going for help. Or he asked for help,
0: too. She didn't shoot him just once. She emptied her gun into him. John Frisky simply wanted to find out if Cindy was operating a pill mill. Instead, it sounded like she had confessed to a much, much more serious crime.
10: I went in the restroom. I called Rob Ware, the DEA agent, and I told him that she just confessed to murder and she wants to go to lunch. And he said, no, you can't. Just get out of there and make any excuse. You're not going to lunch with her.
0: Frisky gave the tape to Weir.
9: And I'm like, nobody could just flat out confess like that. I just couldn't believe what I heard.
0: Detective Weir contacted North Miami police and prosecutor Abby Rifkin, who, it turned out, had her doubts all along about the story Cindy told the cops.
3: The persona that she tries to portray of being this poor little widow is completely belied by that those tapes.
0: Nissim's daughter is a little girl named Imani.
12: He really did love her.
0: Ever since Nissim was shot, Imani's mother, Nikita Roberts, had been hearing people say the man she loved was a killer.
12: I couldn't see this person hurting anybody or being this whoever they say he was. That's not the person that I knew.
0: Prosecutors put their case together. Miami-Dade State Attorney Catherine Fernandez-Rundle had to sign off, and she did so without hesitation.
13: Revenge isn't tolerated anywhere in the system, even if it's understandable and somebody might have some sympathy.
14: But there's a kind of a push in that direction, isn't there? You ought to be able to kind of act out in your own defense.
13: Sometimes revenge is just an excuse, but it's a lousy excuse to kill somebody. You cannot do it. You will be held accountable.
0: And the state of Florida did hold Cindy accountable. Just before Christmas 2010, she was charged with first-degree murder.
8: Coming up, there was a dead man, an apparent confession, and a motive. But under Florida law, was it murder?
15: And it was at that point in time that you shot him to protect yourself.
16: Yes, I did. I was in fear for my life. In my mind, he was there to kill me.
8: When Dave

0: Words, what a lot of trouble they can be.
1: He play my husband? Did he not play that?
0: Cindy Carbajo's words, recorded by DEA informant John Frisky, could put her away for life for first-degree murder. But this being Florida, she had a shot at getting the charge thrown out. The controversial Stand Your Ground law.
2: Both sides are ready to proceed?
0: If Cindy could satisfy this judge that she had to use lethal force to protect herself from Elon Nissim, she'd walk away free as a bird. If she couldn't, she'd go on trial for murder. Watching in the gallery, Nissim's girlfriend, Nikita Roberts, and their daughter, Imani.
2: Are there any witnesses that the defense seeks to call at this time?
0: Cindy would be the first, telling the judge that, yes, indeed, a tape would tell the story of what happened. But not the undercover DEA tape. That was nonsense, she said. The true tape, the one that told the honest story of what she went through that day back in 2008, was her recorded 911 call after she shot Nissim. That was the true Cindy, the defense said, tearing out of the house, hysterical, panic-stricken, telling the operator she was sure he was going to shoot her.
3: I thought he was going to fire at me, so I fired, and then I ran. I panicked.
0: Sitting here on the witness stand, Cindy swore her story was the same now as the one she told the cops from the start, that she was home alone when Nissim showed up uninvited and attacked her.
2: He got aggravated and aggressive with me, and he grabbed me by my shirt.
4: And it was at that point in time that she shot him to protect herself.
2: Yes, I did. I was in fear for my life. In my mind, he was there to kill me.
0: Cindy turned to the judge, fighting back tears, and explained that she fired because it looked like Nissim was about to shoot her.
5: He turned with his left hand towards his right, and at that moment, I just started shooting and shooting. Like there was no tomorrow, because in my mind he was reaching out for the gun I seen him with. He was going to shoot at me. It was so scary.
0: Cindy's attorneys reminded the judge that after the shooting, the police announced Cindy would not be charged.
6: After the detectives interviewed her, no, they felt at the time that this could be a case of self-defense.
0: And the defense pointed out news stories of the time in which police were quoting Nissim as a suspect in Orlando's murder.
2: At the time, he was the person the police was investigating and the only suspect in my husband's murder.
0: And as for that DEA undercover tape, which so faithfully recorded what she told Frisky about planning and vengeance, an eye for an eye.
2: This is me telling him how I felt, my embellishment on the story.
0: It was all pure theater, she said. She was trying to impress Frisky, not confess to him.
2: I made myself to look tougher than I was because
7: Why'd you do that?
2: Because I'm a single mom living in a man's world. So I wanted to sound like I'm tough. You can't mess with me.
0: Cindy asked the judge to look to one statement on that tape that was all true and consistent with the fear Cindy showed on the 911 call.
4: You told Frisky that you had to defend yourself against Ilion, correct?
2: Yes, I told him that I was very scared. I told him that I had to defend myself against Elon.
0: Cindy's testimony appeared to be a powerful performance. But there was one person not impressed, lead prosecutor Abby Rifkin.
8: What was your impression of her testimony at the Stand Your Ground hearing?
9: That she was an actress, and she was putting on an act.
0: And the act began with that 911 call. Was that the real Cindy? Not a chance, said prosecutor Rifkin. The real Cindy was the one on that Frisky tape speaking freely when she thought nobody else was listening. And during cross-examination, prosecutors said police were never as suspicious of Nissim as Cindy claimed they were. Instead, they said it was she who pushed him as the number one suspect.
10: At the time, you were telling the police to investigate him, isn't it?
2: He was being investigated for the murder of my husband at the time. That is correct.
0: So was Nissim a murder suspect or not? We put the question to these two detectives.
11: In the paper, it says that she shot
7: in self-defense, the number one suspect in her husband's killing. So is that what the police were thinking?
8: No. No. He was never a number one suspect.
11: He was never a number one suspect.
0: Words. She then fled her home. Words in court, words on tape. Which words would the judge believe?
12: Coming up, in a case full of twists and turns, one more.
13: That blew my mind. How do they assert that I was pregnant by this man? It was just disgusting.
12: When Dateline.

0: It was just after Thanksgiving 2012. Cindy Carballo had made an impassioned case that she shot Elon Nissim in self-defense. And under Florida's Stand Your Ground law, she qualified for immunity from prosecution.
1: He was going to kill me.
0: She sobbed and pleaded on the stand. Now she stood quietly to hear the judge's decision.
2: The defendant's motion is denied.
0: Denied? Cindy said the judge failed to meet the legal burden of a Stand Your Ground case. So, 2 years later, Cindy went on trial for murder.
2: Please be seated.
0: Now, prosecutors had the burden to prove her guilty beyond a reasonable doubt.
3: Evidence will show that the defendant lured Mr. Nissim to the house for revenge.
0: Listen to the DEA tape, said Prosecutor Abby Rifkin to the jury, to hear not a victim, but a calculating, cold-blooded killer.
4: So when I knew that it was going to be hard to catch him, I was like, I have to do something.
5: What did she do? She bought a gun. And then, prosecutors said, she invited Nissim to her home. Dr. Emma Liu, then a medical examiner from Miami-Dade County, demonstrated the path of bullets from Cindy's gun into Nissim's body. 5 shots, mostly in the back.
6: Gunshot wound A was on the right upper back.
0: The day Cindy shot Nissim, he wasn't even armed. And if she was as frightened of him as she claimed to be, then how to explain this? Phone records that show the two were in constant contact 30 times in the weeks after Orlando was killed.
7: We're talking about somebody who is clearly having a relationship with this person.
8: Oh, come on, that's a pretty thin thread. Clearly having a relationship. How do you, I mean, that's your speculation, Charlie.
7: Absolutely not. This is someone who was calling the victim equal number of times that he called her.
0: And then Prosecutor Rifkin went a step further. She discovered, she said, that Cindy got pregnant after her husband was killed, miscarried at 3 weeks. And who did she text from the hospital?
7: The person that she texted from the hospital a little after 6 o'clock in the morning was the victim.
0: It was clear what the prosecutor was implying, that Nissim might have been the father. Cindy seemed stunned by the whole idea.
9: That blew my mind. How do they come and can assert that I was pregnant by this man? It was just disgusting.
0: And simply untrue, said defense co-counsel Bruce Fleischer.
10: For them to suggest that she was pregnant from Nissim was ludicrous.
0: In fact, said the defense, the state's whole case was ludicrous. This was clearly an act of self-defense. Just listen to Cindy's sister describe the time she saw Nissim talking to Cindy right after her husband was murdered to understand why she was so afraid.
11: Then the next thing I see is him lifting up his shirt, and he had a gun. I saw my sister looking a little frightened about it.
10: One of the detectives had told her this person has a long rap sheet and that she should arm herself.
0: And after Cindy shot Nissim, her sister said she saw proof that Cindy had been attacked.
11: She had a bruises on her arm. She had a scratch or bruises on her neck.
0: And that shot him in the back thing? The defense called a medical expert of its own, who said the first bullet was in Nissim's side when he turned his body as if to reach for a gun.
12: Within a fraction of a second, he will fall forward. And during that period of time, he gets all the rest of the gunshot wounds.
0: The defense wanted to ask the lead detective, Diana Roman, just what she told Cindy after her husband was murdered. Roman has denied ever telling Cindy to buy a gun or congratulating her for taking out the trash when she killed Nissim. But here in court, the judge would not let the defense ask about those things, though she did allow questions about all those texts and calls.
12: You told Genepsi to stay close to him?
13: I asked her to maintain a communication that already existed there.
0: But the big issue, of course, was that DEA audio tape.
4: I knew what was going to happen.
5: This tape is the one in which she seems to confess.
10: But she's not confessing. She said that I shot that man in self-defense. I thought he was armed. It's not a confession.
14: Did he have a weapon on him when they found him?
0: Remember, the defense argued that Cindy was exaggerating wildly when she talked to the DEA's Frisky, embellishing to make herself look tough. But if you listen carefully, they said, you can hear one thing Cindy did say on that tape that was true. The one thing prosecutors ignored. Five big words. I had to defend myself. Now that, said the defense, was true. Just like the 911 call was true. To all of which the prosecutor said, nonsense. That 911 call, that was all an act. And their proof of that was something Cindy said to DEA informant Frisky on his tape.
7: What does she say when she thinks no one's listening? I was really nervous, but I made it look authentic.
0: And the judge agreed with the prosecution, dismissed the 911 call, ruled it inadmissible, which was a very big problem for Cindy. And perhaps the reason that in her trial, she chose not to take the witness stand.
10: We couldn't let her do it because we saw that we were not being treated fairly in the rulings.
0: In his closing, defense attorney Nathan Diamond insisted that Cindy was within her rights when she shot Nissim.
1: The shots are being pulled off in rapid fire, consistent with the fear of the attack that was being placed on Genepsi in her home.
0: So now, the big wait. One day, 2 days. On the third day, jurors said they were deadlocked. The judge sent them back.
2: Please be seated.
0: And hours later,
2: we, the jury, find the defendant guilty of first-degree murder.
9: I never imagined that I was going to go to trial and not be able to tell my side and actually how the events occurred.
15: The sentence was swift, ordained by law. Life, no parole. She told her son Noah that she would fight the lies that put her there.
9: He told me that he understand because sometimes in school there's boys that tell lies about him and try to get him in trouble with the teacher. So he said, I understand, Mommy.
0: Ask State Attorney Catherine Fernandez Rundle about what happened to young Noah, and she calls it a tragedy.
16: That is really the heart of this case, because that's the person who really has suffered and lost everything.
0: When we talked to Cindy Carballo, it had been 7 years since the tumultuous events that put her behind bars, 7 years since her husband was murdered in a case that still hasn't been solved, 7 years to contemplate the act that put her here and whether she'd do it again.
9: Yes, because I was attacked, and I, that moment, I felt that he was going to kill me. And if not having remorse makes me guilty, I don't think it should be that way.
0: Perhaps not. But certainly Cindy Carballo has years to rethink the question and her answer.
17: That's all for now. I'm Lester Holt. Thanks for joining us.
18: I know my sister would have fought. We used to tell each other that if somebody ever tried to hurt us, that we would do everything we can to leave something behind so the other one can figure it out. I believe that she was murdered.
19: This is a very bizarre death.
20: It was baffling from the start. A young woman dead at her millionaire boyfriend's mansion.
21: Clear on emergency, what are you reporting?
22: I got a girl hung herself.
23: My heart started racing.
24: You found her hanging?
23: I did.
20: Detectives ruled it a suicide, but was it? At the scene, knives, ropes, a cryptic phrase.
18: Her hands were tied, her feet were tied, she was naked.
25: This was sending a message.
20: That wasn't the only suspicious death here.
26: No mom wants to hear that her son was a victim of a homicide.
27: Something happened at the top of the stairs.
20: What really went on in that mansion? Hear from the man at the center in his first television interview.
3: You thought you had nothing to hide.
4: I knew I had nothing to hide.
6: The worst shock in probably my entire life.
20: Two puzzling deaths. One riveting mystery. I'm Lester Holt, and this is Dateline. Here's Josh Mankiewicz with The Mansion on Ocean Boulevard.
8: Some places feel secluded, insulated, secure.
11: I can remember saying that and feeling that and saying nothing bad could ever happen here.
8: Here is Coronado, California, just over a bridge from San Diego, a town of beautiful beaches, people, and homes, like this one on Ocean Boulevard. Except that in the summer of 2011, this mansion became ground zero for a mystery.
19: This is a very bizarre death. There's no doubt about it.
8: Well, actually, there's been plenty of doubt and plenty of theories.
18: My sister was dead. And did a lot of things go through my mind? Yes.
8: Secrets, both suspected and imagined.
11: Is it possible that other people know more than they're saying? Yes.
8: It's certainly possible. Beyond that, it's hard to say for sure. Especially when it seems everyone has a story to tell. And those stories lead to accusations, often with zero proof.
4: People are going to believe what they want to believe with no evidence.
8: Paradise Valley, Arizona was home for the Shacknai family. But the summers they spent in Coronado were special for Dina and her son, Max.
11: Max loved the beach. He loved the water. And he used to tell me on the way to Coronado, Mommy, this is our place.
8: She and Max's dad, Jonah, met in 1997.
11: We had an instant connection. It's very rare you meet someone like that.
8: They married in 2001, a second marriage for Jonah, who was already the father of two. He'd gotten rich owning a pharmaceutical company called Medicis. She went back to school to get a PhD in developmental psychology.
4: And then along came Max.
11: And then along came Maxie.
12: He's almost to the edge. Oh my, he did it! How do you feel, Max Shacknai?
8: He was an active kid who loved sports and performing for his mother and her camera. During one of those summers in Coronado, the mansion on Ocean Boulevard was on the market.
11: And I said, well, let's just go by and look.
8: They bought it in 2007. But soon there was trouble in paradise and a bitter divorce in 2009 when Max was four. They shared custody and worked to be civil. And it wasn't long before Jonah met someone new.
11: Maxie told me about it, and I said, well, maybe I should meet her. And he said, that would be great, Mommy.
8: Rebecca Zahao was 32, born in Myanmar. She'd moved to the U.S. in her 20s.
4: You were okay with her spending time with Max?
11: Well, Max said he had feelings for her. He liked her. At that time, I had no concerns because I trusted that Jonah, based on our history, Max would be safe there.
8: And safe in Coronado, where nothing bad is supposed to happen.
13: Tell the operator what's going on.
24: Hello,
8: July 11th, 2011. Max was staying with his dad and Rebecca. Dina was in Coronado, too, at a home just down the street. That's when Jonah called her.
11: He said, Dina, you've got to get here right away.
8: As Rebecca explained it to police, Jonah had been at the gym. Six-year-old Max was home with her. Rebecca said she heard a crash and found Max on the floor near the staircase. The mansion's heavy chandelier had fallen to the floor next to him. Rebecca said Max wasn't breathing, and she started CPR. Rebecca's 13-year-old sister, Zena, who was visiting, called 911.
24: My sister is trying to resuscitate a boy.
13: I'm sorry, she can't breathe.
8: Police and paramedics arrived within minutes. Jonah called Dina from the hospital.
11: And he tells me, thank God that she was able to give him CPR. I think to myself, my God, like, thank you, thank God.
4: He's going
11: to
4: be okay.
11: He's going to be okay.
8: Max was unconscious. Dina and Jonah took up a vigil at the hospital. Jonah's brother Adam flew in from his home in Tennessee.
4: You came out to support Jonah?
28: Correct.
4: How well had you known Max? I knew Max well. He was a really wonderful kid.
8: At Max's bedside, Jonah asked one of the doctors for his prognosis.
11: Dr. Peterson looked at him and said, well, I don't know. I'm not sure if he's going to walk or talk.
1: That sounds like about the worst news you can get.
11: But it wasn't real. I would have bet my life on it at that time that Max was going to be okay.
8: There was more bad news on the way.
2: 911 emergency, what are you reporting?
22: Yeah, I got a girl hung herself in a guest house.
17: What had happened in that house when we come back?
19: They located a female on the property. The victim's hands and feet were bound.
4: I guarantee you, my heart started racing.
20: Who was this victim?
3: Okay, how old is she?
22: I'd say about 30.
3: 30, okay. When was the last time we saw her?
22: Last night.
20: Soon, detectives would be investigating not just one puzzling death here, but two.
6: It was the worst shock in probably my entire life.
20: When Dateline continues. The early morning hours of July 13th, 2011, as family members kept a vigil by the hospital bed of 6-year-old Max Shacknai, a breathless man called 911.
2: 911 emergency, what are you reporting?
22: Yeah, I got a girl hung herself.
8: Once again, police raced through the streets of quiet Coronado Island, and once again their destination was the mansion on Ocean Boulevard. Jonah's girlfriend, Rebecca, was staying there. Jonah's brother, Adam, had spent the night in the guest house.
1: You wake up, you walk out. Tell me what you see.
4: A woman hanging. At the time, I didn't necessarily think to myself, oh my goodness, she's bound or whatever. But just, Rebecca's hanging.
8: Naked, bound hand and foot. Rebecca Zahau was hanging by the neck from a second-floor balcony.
4: I said, I guarantee you, my heart started racing. This is actually happening.
3: Okay, how old is she?
22: I'd say about 30.
3: 30, okay. When was the last time we saw her?
22: Last night.
8: Even as he called 911, Adam says he thought she was dead.
1: But you tried to do something.
4: I tried to do something, absolutely, and it was not... Never even occurred to me that somebody would look at this as like a, you know, crime scene or something like that. I mean, that was the furthest thing from my mind.
1: So you cut her body down?
4: Yeah.
1: And?
4: Started CPR.
1: To no avail.
4: To no avail.
19: When the Coronado units arrived at the scene, they located a female on the property who appeared to be deceased.
8: Rebecca's sister, Mary Zahau Lohner, was hundreds of miles away in Missouri when her husband, Doug, came to her work to bring her the awful news.
18: I remember him saying, Rebecca's gone. And I said, what do you mean? I just talked to her last night.
8: In that phone call, Rebecca told her sister about what happened to Max. It was the same story she told police.
18: She said she was in the bathroom and she heard a loud noise, a loud crash. And when she came out, Max was there on the floor and the chandelier was close to him and he was unconscious.
1: How'd she describe Jonah during those days?
18: That he was upset and it broke her heart to see him upset.
8: They'd met when Rebecca worked for an eye doctor and Jonah was a patient.
1: He came in for an appointment and they started talking and next thing you know, they're going out.
18: Apparently, yes.

0: loved him in her way. To her, she was somewhat in awe of him, I think, to a certain extent.
1: Mary says that while Rebecca and Max were close, Rebecca gave the impression she didn't get along well with Max's mom. And when Max had his fall, Mary said, Rebecca worried how Dina would react.
0: She was upset about it, and she said, Dina is going to kill me.
2: She said, Dina's going to kill me.
0: That's correct.
2: Rebecca seemed upset, stressed. You get any sense that she blamed herself for what had happened?
3: She seemed stressed, but not inappropriately so.
2: Because everybody was stressed.
3: Everybody was stressed, and I actually sympathized with her and maybe even mentioned that of just, it's got to be, you know, tough on you. How terrible.
1: Soon, Rebecca's death became national news, in large part because of details revealed by sheriff's investigators.
4: The victim's hands and feet were bound, and she was completely nude. It has yet to be determined if this will become a criminal matter or will remain as a death investigation.
1: In other words, did Rebecca hang herself, or was someone else involved? A neighbor reported hearing screams the night before. Was that Rebecca?
2: There was a scream that somebody heard. You hear that?
3: Well, my windows were closed. I did not hear a scream.
1: Meanwhile, at the hospital, Dina says she was only focused on Max. She kept watch by his bedside, willing him to open his eyes. It was Saturday, July 16th, 2011, 5 days after Max's fall.
5: And I noticed that his EEG was just flat. And I thought the machine was broken. And I'm shaking the machine. And I'm thinking, it's not working. It's malfunctioning. I'm shaking. And then I'm saying, you know, the EEG machine's not working. The EEG is not working.
1: But it was working. Six-year-old Max was gone. And Dina was devastated.
5: I mean, it was the worst shock in probably my entire life.
1: A mother in shock and in mourning, but also questioning. How exactly had Max's fatal fall happened? Others ask what led to Rebecca's hanging. The mystery at this mansion was only getting deeper.
6: Coming up, ropes, knives, a curious phrase at the scene.
7: There was a message painted in black paint on the door leading to the room.
6: But to some, the most curious thing of all, the police theory of what really happened.
4: This is a very unusual circumstance.
7: We conducted an experiment to determine if it is possible for a person to secure their hands behind their back in the fashion we found.
6: When Dave

0: In July 2011, a private funeral was held for 6-year-old Max Shacknai in Arizona. Just a few days later, Rebecca Zahau was laid to rest in Missouri. Back in Coronado, the mansion on Ocean Boulevard was the focus of overflowing numbers of both questions and rumors.
1: There's roughly 200 years of experience in the Sheriff's Homicide Unit. They all agree this is a very unusual circumstance.
0: Rebecca was found hanging, naked, bound hand and foot. If it was suicide, it looked like a highly unusual one. And remember, Rebecca was in the house when Max Shacknai fell.
1: Right now, we don't see any connection between the two incidents.
0: The sheriff's department investigated for 2 months. Coronado held its breath.
2: Investigation.
0: Then, at a news conference, Sheriff Bill Gore laid out the facts as his investigators saw them.
3: Was Max's death a homicide? The answer is no. It was a tragic accident. Was Rebecca's death a homicide? Again, the answer is no. It was a suicide.
0: Sergeant Dave Nemeth said the evidence told a sad tale in which one tragedy led to another. When Rebecca checked her voicemail just before 1 a.m., Sergeant Nemeth said she heard a grim message from her boyfriend, Max's dad, Jonah.
4: That message that was left on her phone was to inform Rebecca of Max's grave condition and imminent death.
0: Did Rebecca blame herself for the child's severe injuries and then take her own life? The sergeant showed photos from inside the bedroom where Rebecca spent her final moments. There was a rope tied to the bed. The other end had been looped around Rebecca's neck. There were also 2 knives in the bedroom, apparently used to cut the rope. Everything was swabbed for DNA.
4: DNA profiles were only from Rebecca.
0: So what about Rebecca's hands and feet being tied? Didn't that show another person was involved? Sergeant Nemeth said it did not.
4: We conducted an experiment to determine if it is possible for a person to secure their hands behind their back in the fashion we found.
0: They even showed a video demonstration. And while tying one's hands in a suicide is uncommon, the medical examiner said it's not unheard of.
5: People do it. The thinking is that they bind themselves so that they won't change their mind midway through. It's unusual at first glance, but it does happen.
0: The location of the apparent suicide note was also uncommon.
4: There was a message painted in black paint on the door leading to the room. I am going to show you a picture of the door. We will not be revealing what the message said.
0: The investigation left some people unsatisfied, none more so than Rebecca's family.
6: I know in my heart she did not commit suicide.
0: Also unsatisfied, Dina Shacknai. Sheriff's investigators illustrated their findings with this graphic. They said Max was riding his scooter on the second floor landing, somehow fell over the railing, then hit or grabbed the chandelier and took it down with him.
7: That sounds to me like, is Max some sort of, a stuntman Bruce Lee? That's ridiculous.
8: Why is that ridiculous? He's 6 years old. Kids that age do crazy things. When I was 7 years old, I jumped off the roof of the garage holding an umbrella as a parachute.
7: No. I'm absolutely positive. He was a very smart 6-year-old. He was very athletic. He was very coordinated. And he was a very careful person, a thoughtful person.
0: Dina didn't just insist something wasn't right. She opened her checkbook and hired her own experts, including Dr. Judy Melinek, a respected forensic pathologist who reviewed the autopsy report and photos and who also disagreed with the official conclusion.
9: Max had too many injuries to be explained with a simple accidental fall.
0: Dr. Melinek thought Max's injuries indicated he'd been assaulted before he fell. What's more, she questioned whether the fall itself could have happened as the sheriff's department described it. Measurements showed the railing was 32 inches high. 6-year-old Max was only 45 inches tall.
9: His center of gravity was too low. Even on the Razor scooter, his center of gravity is too low to go over that banister.
0: It all pointed to a chilling alternate scenario. According to Dr. Melinek, someone assaulted Max, and then he somehow went over the banister. In other words, this was a homicide.
7: I would much rather have them to say, you know what, this was an accident, and here's why. No mom wants to hear that her son was a victim of a homicide.
0: And if someone killed Max, Dr. Mellinek's theory focused on one person.
9: I think Rebecca was somehow involved, but how much she was involved and to what degree, she took that to the grave.
0: That alarming suspicion was only the beginning, because it wasn't just Dina who was investigating. Rebecca's sister Mary was equally convinced Rebecca would never hurt Max or kill herself out of guilt. Two women coping with terrible tragedies, neither willing to accept the sheriff's department's conclusions. Mary was about to make some incredible accusations, and she wouldn't back down.
2: Coming up,
10: some deep bruising and internal bleeding, which couldn't be explained by the hanging.
2: But could be explained by what?
10: By somebody knocking her down from behind and hogtying her. Something along those lines. A struggle.
11: A twist was coming.
8: Did you have anything to do with Rebecca's death?
12: Absolutely not.
8: You thought you had nothing to hide?
12: I knew I had nothing to hide.
11: When Dateline continues.
0: The official investigation was over. The crime scene tape and evidence markers long gone. That said, an unofficial search for clues was just beginning. Online message boards buzzed with theories from the far-fetched to the implausible. Through it all, Rebecca's sister Mary didn't buy the official finding of suicide.
8: Was she fragile? Was she easily upset? Is she the kind of person who would fall apart after a crisis?
6: Not at all.
0: So when detectives said that voicemail, the one Jonah Shacknai left for Rebecca with the grim news about Max, may have caused Rebecca to hang herself, Mary wasn't having it.
6: I was not about to have my sister's name smeared and the world remember her as this crazy woman who committed her suicide because of a phone call.
0: Was all this just about how Rebecca would be remembered? After her death came some revelations, things even Mary hadn't known about. Like in 2005 in California, when Rebecca didn't show up for work and just vanished. Her boyfriend reported her missing to the local police department. Rebecca turned up a few days later, saying it was just a misunderstanding.
8: You're persuaded that if she did sort of mysteriously disappear back then for a day or two, it was something that she willingly did and not some sign of mental fragility.
6: I really don't know what happened at that time.
0: Now she said she needed to know how Rebecca died. She had Rebecca's body exhumed, and media-friendly forensic pathologist Dr. Cyril Wecht performed a second autopsy. His conclusion? Homicide. Was Rebecca murdered? Her family thought so. And eventually the case found its way to this man.
10: It was intriguing from the beginning.
0: San Diego attorney Keith Greer.
10: Dr. Weck did identify some deep bruising and internal bleeding, which couldn't be explained by the hanging.
8: Wait one sec. It couldn't be explained by the hanging, but could be explained by what?
10: By somebody knocking her down from behind and hogtying her. Something along those lines. A struggle.
0: Plus, Greer says the force of falling 9 feet from the balcony should have caused more severe injuries to Rebecca's neck. Greer, like Dr. Wecht, believed someone killed Rebecca and then placed her body at the end of the rope. And he began to develop a theory as to who.
10: The writing on the door is the key to the case.
0: Remember the message painted on the bedroom door? Sheriff's investigators initially declined to reveal what it said. Greer eventually found out. The message, scrawled in black acrylic paint, read, "She saved him. Can you save her?" Greer believed the message was not written by Rebecca. It was written about her.
8: Who'd she save? She didn't save Max.
10: She saved Max. She did save Max. At the time, you have to look at this in context.
0: Remember, Rebecca said she did CPR on Max after he fell.
8: So at the time those words were written, Max was still alive.
10: Max was alive.
8: And maybe because of her efforts.
10: It wasn't maybe because of her efforts. It was exactly because of her efforts. And that's why it's the key to the case. Because I know whoever committed the murder knew that Rebecca had saved Max.
0: It was, he said, a small circle. mostly family.
10: I had an eyewitness who put Dina Shacknight at the scene of the murder that evening.
0: Dina, the grief-stricken mom. Could she have blamed Rebecca and then sought revenge? Remember, Mary recalled her sister saying, Dina's going to kill me.
8: Where were you when Rebecca Zahow died?
7: I don't know what time Rebecca Zahow died during that time, but I was in the hospital all night.
0: In 2013, Keith Greer filed a civil wrongful death lawsuit on behalf of the Zahow family. Based on his eyewitness, he named Dina as a defendant, along with her twin sister, Nina. There was also a third defendant, the man who called 911, Jonah's brother, Adam Shacknight.
8: Did you have anything to do with Rebecca's death?
12: Absolutely not.
0: Greer disagreed. He pointed to those knots tied around Rebecca's wrists and ankles.
10: Figuring them out in the first place is really hard. Tying them, almost impossible.
0: Greer believed whoever tied the knots had to be an expert, possibly a sailor. And Adam Shacknight worked on the Mississippi River as a tugboat captain.
10: When he ties things off, he uses a figure eight and then closes it with a single hitch or two. Guess what knots are tied on both her legs and her hands? Figure eights tied off with a single hitch or two.
0: Sheriff's investigators had questioned Adam extensively after Rebecca's death.
8: You didn't hold anything back from investigators?
12: Nothing.
8: You helped them to the extent that you could?
12: Yeah, exhaustively.
8: You thought you had nothing to hide?
12: I knew I had nothing to hide.
0: And when investigators determined there was no evidence placing Adam at the scene...
8: They cleared you?
12: They did.
8: Did you think this was over at that point?
12: Yeah, I did.
0: It wasn't over. Rebecca's sister was determined to hold someone accountable.
8: I'm guessing that somebody said to you that filing a lawsuit, a civil lawsuit, to find answers in a criminal matter is generally an extremely unsatisfying way of pursuing justice.
6: That may be, but my only recourse was the lawsuit.
0: Soon they would start to get answers, just not the ones they expected.
11: Coming up, where was Dina the night of Rebecca's death?
10: This eyewitness was adamant. He was very clear, no doubt about it.
11: Powerful new video evidence and the DNA evidence. Where was it?
10: Adam Shacknight admits that morning he cut Rebecca down. He loosened the ropes on her wrist to check her pulse. He gave her mouth-to-mouth resuscitation.
8: And there's no DNA?
10: Zero.
11: When

0: 7 years after the death of her son, Max, Dina Shacknai lives alone in the Arizona home she once shared with her family.
1: How are you even standing upright today?
2: Max, my son, my love for him was so great. We were a perfect fit. We were lucky. I still feel lucky.
1: Even though he's gone?
2: Yeah.
0: In the years following Max's death, Dina continued to investigate and hired a woman named Tara Schneider.
1: You're convinced that Max died not as the result of an accident, but a murder?
3: Yes, homicide.
0: Tara has no law enforcement background. She calls herself an intelligence analyst. She and Dina have floated several theories over the years. The current theory? Whoever killed Max, it was not Rebecca Zahau. These days, their suspicion is focused on information from a neighbor that's never been verified. A story of a wild party at the mansion the night before Max's fall.
3: He has not been interviewed by the police and he has not come forward.
1: But what connection it might have to Max's death, you have no idea what that is.
3: I don't, but I think it should be explored.
0: She said police never spoke with the neighbor, but we did. And he doesn't remember anything about a party. And Max's dad, Jonah Shacknai, who was in the house that night, told us there was no party. Jonah says he never doubted the official investigation, but wanted to rebut the theories offered by Dina and others. His lawyers hired the highly regarded investigative firm Kroll. The resulting report says, the evidence is consistent with an accidental, tragic fall, and there is no evidence of foul play, malice, or other non-accidental occurrence.
1: How many people said to you, you need to let this go and move on?
2: Many. So many.
0: Even if she'd wanted to move on, it really wasn't possible. Because Dina, remember, was being sued by the family of Rebecca Zahau, who blamed Dina in part for Rebecca's death. Through it all, Dina stuck to her story that she'd been at Max's bedside at the hospital the night Rebecca died. Even though the Zahau's attorney, Keith Greer, had an eyewitness willing to testify that he saw Dina outside the mansion that night.
4: And this eyewitness was adamant. He was very clear, no doubt about it.
1: And turned out to be dead bang wrong.
0: In April 2017, after 4 years of litigation, this security camera video came to light. It's from the hospital where Max Shacknai was being treated, the same night Rebecca Zahau died. Clearly visible, Dina Shacknai.
1: I mean, at some point you look at that footage from the hospital and you realize, I'm wrong. Mm-hmm. And my witness is wrong. Dina wasn't there. She was at the hospital, provably.
4: Absolutely. I got mad. I got really mad.
0: Greer called a press conference to publicly eat some crow.
5: When these pictures come out, though, you can't refute them.
0: He removed Dina from the lawsuit, along with her sister Nina.
1: And the Zahau family attorney apologized to you. Was that enough?
2: He made a public apology, and I would say that not as many people saw the public apology as who saw continuous accusations against us.
0: Greer pushed forward anyway with just one defendant, Adam Shacknai.
1: That says to me, this is some scattershot attempt, and you are suing everybody that comes into your line of sight looking for a sympathetic jury.
4: That's it. And a lot of people looked at it that way.
1: Why shouldn't that shatter the credibility of the rest of your case?
4: I think the reality of it is that we always had Adam involved all through the process.
0: In the lawsuit, Greer outlined quite a detailed and unsubstantiated narrative. He argued Rebecca was killed not to avenge Max, but instead during a sexual assault. Greer's theory is that it began when Rebecca stepped out of the shower and found Adam in her bedroom watching her.
4: She then gets uncomfortable, tries to escape. She screams for help about 11:30 that night.
0: Greer says that explains the screams heard by a neighbor.
4: Right after that, to silence her, Adam hits her on the back of the head, knocks her at least partially unconscious. Then he has time to think, and he grabs the black paint, and he paints this phrase on the door.
0: She saved him. Can you save her?
1: If I'm going to kill somebody and try to make it look like a suicide, I'm not going to write a cryptic phrase behind. I'm going to write a phrase that says, I'm sorry, I'm guilty, I did it.
4: Yeah, it wasn't staged to be a suicide.
0: Even Greer says evidence placing Adam at the scene is weak.
1: Adam Shack not have any marks or scrapes or cuts on him that would suggest he'd been in a struggle with someone?
4: None. None.
0: Same with Adam's DNA.
1: It's pretty hard to get rid of your DNA.
4: Hard to get rid of DNA, all right? Adam Shacknai admits that morning he cut Rebecca down. He loosened the ropes on her wrist to check her pulse. He gave her mouth-to-mouth resuscitation. He gave CPR pumps to her chest.
1: And there's no DNA.
4: And how much DNA and how many fingerprints are found on the knife, the rope, her body? How much?
1: None.
4: Zero. Zero.
0: Zero of Adam's, that is. Rebecca's DNA and fingerprints were everywhere. According to Greer, that means Adam, who had no criminal history, knew exactly how to wipe down the scene, somehow removing his own fingerprints and DNA, but leaving just Rebecca's. Of course, it could also mean that Adam simply wasn't there when Rebecca died, which is exactly what law enforcement came to believe.
1: I'm guessing that if you walked into court on any case and opposing counsel said, there is no evidence here, there is no fingerprints, and there is no DNA, and that is the proof of the case that I am bringing, you would think to yourself, I got a ground ball here.
4: The absence of evidence isn't the evidence of absence. And so we know it's murder because it's wiped down. We know it's not suicide.
0: Would a jury agree? Greer had to prove Adam Shacknai was somehow responsible for Rebecca's death, that his own actions made him liable. In a wrongful death civil case, the standard is more likely than not, a significantly lower bar than beyond a reasonable doubt, which is the standard in a criminal case. It is, however, still a challenge, and when the case went to trial, Keith Greer would be up against a top-notch defense team.
1: You feel overmatched?
4: I was so outgunned, it was pathetic.
6: Coming up.
1: Did you attack her?
7: No.
1: Did you sexually assault her?
7: No.
1: Did you tie those knots on her body?
7: No.
6: Would a jury believe him?
4: I sat down next to Mary and said, Mary, I'm sorry. This is probably not good news.
6: When

0: The plaintiff's attorney, he's got a good imagination.
1: Adam Shackney says it's simple. He had nothing to do with the death of Rebecca Zahow.
2: Were you present when Rebecca died?
0: No.
2: Did you attack her?
0: No.
2: Did you sexually assault her?
0: No.
2: Did you tie those knots on her body?
0: No.
2: Are those the kind of knots that only a sailor or somebody who worked around boats in the water would know?
0: No, those are common knots.
1: Sheriff's investigators found no evidence Adam was present when Rebecca died, and they cleared him. That didn't stop Rebecca's family from suing in civil court.
2: The lawsuit, the long string of accusations. What do you think is going on here?
0: It's denial. They don't want it to be seen that their sister committed suicide.
1: We asked Rebecca's sister Mary about that.
2: A lot of times, families do not want to admit that someone committed suicide because they blame themselves for not maybe having seen the signs. Is that what you're doing here?
3: Nope. And I have been accused of that multiple times, including the sheriff's department.
2: Is it possible that Rebecca was depressed and you missed it?
3: No.
1: In March 2018, the wrongful death lawsuit began in San Diego. Defending Adam was Dan Webb, a former U.S. attorney and a veteran of many courtrooms.
4: There'll be no evidence that shows that Adam Shacknock had anything to do with the death of Rebecca Zahow.
1: In particular, no DNA or fingerprints from Adam were found at the death scene. Plaintiff's attorney Keith Greer called several experts who testified that the lack of physical evidence could show Adam had cleaned up after himself.
5: There was nothing on the doorknobs whatsoever, in as far as prints.
6: Again, that's consistent with it being wiped down?
5: Yes.
1: And a handwriting expert who looked at that message on the door.
7: The writing on the door is more comports with Adam than it does with Rebecca.
1: Greer also claimed Rebecca had been sexually assaulted with a knife prior to her murder. His expert testified a steak knife found in the bedroom had her blood on the handle. Greer said the sheriff's department overlooked that evidence.
8: That's nowhere in any of the sheriff's records. They never considered that. They never analyzed that.
1: The defense called a forensic technician who testified she did find the blood on the knife and with it a simple explanation. A recent cut on Rebecca's right hand. And when Greer asked her if the blood could have come from a sexual assault,
9: I didn't see any evidence of that.
1: No evidence, a point the defense hammered home.
10: I saw no fingerprint evidence that was identified or directed towards Adam Shackman.
11: Of all the items I tested, he was excluded on all the items.
1: Adam's brother, Jonah, took the stand. He called Rebecca's death unfathomable, but said Adam was not responsible.
4: Is there anything that Adam's ever done in his life that would cause you to believe that he ever would have done the acts that he's accused of in this case?
12: Never anything. It's inconceivable.
1: Adam took the stand, too.
6: Did you hit Rebecca on the head?
13: I never hit Rebecca on the head, or anywhere else for that matter.
6: And then did you devise this scheme to try and cover up your wrongdoing by painting the saying on the door and making it look like she had been hanged by someone else?
13: Absolutely, positively not.
1: The case went to the jury.
2: Do you feel confident as deliberations began?
0: I felt we could possibly win very convincingly.
1: Less than 4 hours later, a verdict.
8: I sat down next to Mary and said, Mary, I'm sorry, this is probably not good news.
1: This was it, a decision. And even Keith Greer would be in for quite a plot twist.
14: Number one, did Adam Shackney touch Rebecca Zahow before Rebecca Zahow's death with the intent to harm her? The answer is yes. Number two, did that touching cause the death of Rebecca Zahow? The answer is yes.
1: Yes, meaning that the jury found Adam Shackney responsible for Rebecca Zahow's death.
3: I just broke down. I was just like, okay, I'm not crazy. I'm not the only one who believes that Adam murdered my sister.
1: That's not quite what the jury said. Finding someone liable in a civil case is not the same as finding them guilty of murder. What's more, the verdict in this case did not have to be unanimous, and it wasn't. 9 jurors found Adam responsible, 3 did not. The jury did award the Zahau family $5 million.
2: Courtrooms are supposed to be a place where justice is dispensed. Was this about justice?
0: No, it wasn't.
1: Since this wasn't a criminal case, Adam didn't go to jail. He returned home to Tennessee and filed a motion for a new trial, which was denied in January 2019. Then in February, Adam's insurance company and Rebecca's family reached a settlement of $600,000, and the case was dismissed. After the civil trial, the sheriff's department took a fresh look at Rebecca's death. 8 months later, that review also concluded that Rebecca died by suicide. Dina Shacknai would like to see authorities reinvestigate her son's case.
2: Do you think they will reinvestigate Max's death?
15: I think it's the right thing to do. Do I think it will happen? I really don't know.
1: How does a mother ever truly accept the tragic loss of a child? The ripples keep on spreading to this day, in a place where nothing bad was supposed to happen.
16: That's all for now. I'm Lester Holt. Thanks for joining us.
17: My question is why? I didn't need who. My only question was why.
18: They were beautiful people in Miami's sizzling South Beach, singles who became lovers.
19: You make this the bride.
18: And then, newlyweds.
19: Congratulations.
18: They were still on their honeymoon, only married 4 days when this young bride was murdered.
17: I get a phone call, screaming, crying.
18: No murder weapon, no DNA, but no shortage of suspects.
20: You gotta prove it. Gotta prove it.
18: Did the red-hot Miami lifestyle have something to do with her death?
21: What's been going on in this club scene?
22: He did admit to having encounters with other couples there.
18: Or was it simple jealousy?
23: Are you still intimate with Yolanda?
24: Yes, we are.
18: Threats.
25: Say that again.
26: Objection, Judge.
18: Betrayal.
27: He said that he didn't love her, he loved me.
18: And finally, a verdict.
17: The years of waiting, the years of mourning her. We needed justice.
18: Here's Dennis Murphy with Mystery in South Beach.
28: If you've spent any time down here, you probably sense there are really two Miami beaches. You know this one by reputation anyway. South Beach. A pulsating playground with energy that surges out of the ocean and exhausts itself in the all-night clubs. And then there's the old Miami Beach. Here are the sunburned back streets of squat apartment blocks, where decades past the old people used to sit out in aluminum chairs. And that's where a young couple, Wendy and Michelle, was trying to make a go of it. The rent was cheap, the window air conditioning good enough. But if you've ever thought beautiful people catch all the breaks, then listen to this story of 21-year-old Wendy Trapaga, because she may be the most gorgeous, doomed young woman to ever walk these streets.
21: She was model pretty.
29: I don't think that she thought of herself as anything spectacular.
28: Her much older sisters, Tiare and Rita, and brother Ralph, never use the qualifier stepsister when they speak of Wendy. They'll tell you she was a little bit of a daddy's girl. Her father, an international airline pilot, who died, sadly, in a crash when Wendy was just 6. Wendy's mother, Miriam, raised her, with big sister Rita always pitching in.
17: I guess I was like that other mother for her because I pretty much was there by Miriam's side raising her.
28: The love of animals was always a part of Wendy.
17: She was always rescuing some animal or a dog or a puppy or a kitten, anything.
28: But allergies would end her ambitions to be a vet.
17: I kept telling her, don't give up your passion, don't give it up.
28: But Wendy did have another passion, and it was for fashion and makeovers.
19: Oh my goodness.
28: At Easter, she memorably dolled up her nieces for a living room fashion show.
19: And here is the director of the entire operation.
28: How nice a kid was this church-going, slightly sheltered girl? Well, there's this story of the classmate without a dress.
21: One girl couldn't afford to go to the prom, and Wendy got this girl prettied up, got her a dress, everything. That was the heart she had.
28: After graduation, two cousins who owned their own salons urged Wendy to follow in their footsteps.
4: She had a flair for it, and you can do very well in that field.
17: Yes, she did.
28: So at 21, after a brief marriage, she enrolled in beauty school. And in 2002, that's where she first saw Michele Escoto rumble up on his fire engine red Ducati motorcycle. Michele was a self-taught web designer and sometime teacher of computing. But by his early 30s, he was looking for a career change. He thought he'd try hairstyling, so he enrolled, as fate would have it, in the same cosmetology school as Wendy. Michelle's friend, Ramon Santa Cruz.
5: When I met Wendy, he was on a motorcycle with her. I told myself, it's a beautiful girl. I don't know what he did to get this girl.
28: Whatever he did, it worked. The pair falling quickly and deeply. Within 6 months, they were living together on South Beach. They lived for the day, and then came unexpected news for these two butterflies. Wendy was pregnant. Her mother, Miriam, had mixed feelings.
4: How did Miriam feel about the fact that her baby was having a baby?
17: Delighted with the fact of being a grandmother, but not delighted with the circumstances.
28: Wendy had had the big church wedding for her first marriage. This time around, she and Michele got hitched at Miami Beach City Hall.
7: Husband and wife, you make this the bride. Congratulations.
28: The next day, Wendy and Michele set out for a brief weekend honeymoon, a drive down the Florida Keys to Key West where the road ran out. Sunset drinks, dinner, and a hotel room. 3 days after the wedding, they were back in Miami Beach, Sunday evening. Wendy called her mother to say they were going to a movie and then dancing later at a club. Her mother urged her pregnant daughter not to drink. Then, in the middle of the night, the wee hours of Monday morning, Wendy's mother got an unexpected call from her new son-in-law, Michele, saying they'd had an argument. Wendy had stormed off saying she was going to her mother's house. Since then, the bridegroom said he'd repeatedly called Wendy without success. Right around then, in a bleak warehouse district miles and miles from the after-hours bars in Miami, a sanitation worker was startled to see the body of a young woman in a blue dress slumped between two vehicles. It was the newlywed, Wendy. News traveled fast.
17: I get a phone call from my stepmother, screaming, crying. Wendy's dead. They took her from me. She told me it's on the news, and I went looking, and there's my sweet little sister being put on a gurney. And it's just so surreal.
4: This desolate warehouse place.
17: All I kept thinking about was her being alone there by herself and praying to God that she didn't suffer.
28: The killer who bludgeoned her to death also erased the beauty of her young face. A honeymoon weekend for the new bride had ended behind yellow police tape.
18: Coming up, who killed Wendy and why? Was it a kidnapping, a carjacking gone bad? Or did it have something to do with Miami's wild nightlife?
4: What's been going on with Michele in this club scene?
22: He did admit to having encounters with other couples there.
18: The dark side of life in sunny Miami. When Dateline continues.
28: Miami-Dade police detectives Maria Medeiros and Gus Bias had barely clocked in for their Monday morning shift when word came down of a homicide in a bleak warehouse district. It's where they found, in a parking lot, the body of Wendy Trapaga, lying between a car and a van.
9: We could see the spatter of the blood on the van, meaning that whoever did this to her did it to her right
4: there. So this body hadn't been disposed of there. This was the place where she was killed.
9: Correct.
28: Her head had been bashed in, but there was no weapon to be found.
22: What type of a homicide is this? Is this a robbery? Is this maybe a drug deal that went bad?
4: Tell me what you're taking in about the victim.
9: She is a young girl, dressed like she may have gone out the night before. She didn't have her shoes on, which was unusual. Why is this young girl in this industrial parking lot?
4: No reason to be out in this forlorn part of the county.
9: No, unless she met up with someone.
28: So the detectives headed out to do the part of the job that never gets easier.
4: So you're delivering terrible news.
9: Horrible news.
28: Amid the shock and tears, the detectives pieced together from the mother a sense of who their victim was and what her final days and hours had been about. Sunday evening, the phone call, Wendy sounded okay, the detectives were told. But that next call at 5:48 a.m., the one from Michelle asking if she was at her mom's, was worrisome. A few hours later, Michelle was waiting for Wendy's mother at the school where she worked.
9: He met her at her job. She tells me, you know, he was very disheveled and very worried about where she could be.
28: Michelle Escoto, it turned out, was about to get an official answer to his where is she question.
9: And while we're talking, the phone rings and it's Michelle Escoto calling.
28: Again, asking his mother-in-law, had she heard from Wendy? Detectives grabbed the phone and asked where he was. They headed over to Michelle's apartment to deliver the news about his girlfriend of 8 months, his bride of 4 days.
22: We walked into his apartment when he blurted out, is she dead? And we explained that we're investigating the death of Wendy, etc. He started bawling up.
28: Doubled over, crying. Police gave him a few minutes to compose himself before asking him to come down to headquarters to answer some more questions. There he recounted the brief honeymoon. Michelle told the detectives that Wendy had the idea of adding a little more spice before rejoining their work week lives.
22: Well, we haven't had much of a honeymoon this weekend. Let's extend our honeymoon.
28: So as Michelle Escoto told it, around midnight, they checked into a Miami hotel that features fantasy suites with a private pool and jacuzzi. He says they had sex, slept a little, and Wendy dozed off in the jacuzzi. Around 4 a.m., Michelle says, they checked out and headed home. And that's when, he said, the newlyweds had their first argument. Michelle says he walked into the apartment, leaving Wendy in the car.
22: 3 minutes later, he comes out. He says when he comes out, the car is gone, Wendy is gone.
28: Michelle Escoto spoke with detectives for 14 hours. They asked him repeatedly if he could identify anyone with a motive. He said he couldn't. After leaving police headquarters, he saw his friend Ramon Santa Cruz.
5: He was looking depressed. He looked down, maybe tired.
28: 5 days after her murder, Wendy was laid to rest. And then friends and family gathered at her parents' home. Detective Bias was there as well, and he learned something about the couple that would send the investigation down another path.
4: A thread of this investigation takes you into the swinger lifestyle. What's been going on with Michelle and Wendy in this club scene?
22: After I'm informed of this, that Wendy was part of a swingers club, a place called the Miami Velvet down here in South Miami. The first thing I did was I called Michelle. He did admit to having encounters with other couples there.
4: You got to wonder, did somebody have a thing they developed about Wendy, and is that person maybe the killer?
22: It turns out the club is within a mile and a half of the scene. So I wanted to explore that.
28: The Swingers Club was cooperative, and detectives took DNA samples from a few employees and members. They would have to wait for the results. In the meantime, the investigation was turning up a new lead, a former girlfriend of Michelle's, her name, Yolanda Cerillo.
9: Yolanda Cerillo is a person that had a relationship with Michelle before he met the victim. According to her, Michelle left her for Wendy. She loved Michelle Escoto. She was very much in love with him.
28: Yolanda, a single mother, was she also a woman scorned? Michelle left her just 6 months earlier, and to add insult to injury, asked her to watch his dog while he was on his honeymoon with Wendy.
9: To go to the extent of taking care of somebody's dog during their honeymoon, it's just, as a woman, very strange to me.
4: Does Yolanda become a suspect? A woman who feels that she was cashiered, fired because of this younger woman, and nobody gets away with that, and I'm going to kill you.
22: There's a lot to Yolanda. There's a lot to Yolanda.
28: A lot of bad, if you ask Ramon Santa Cruz.
5: I didn't like her from the beginning because she was very evasive. The apartment was always dirty. She was never a good person to begin with.
28: Detectives met with Yolanda Cerillo, who freely admitted that she'd been devastated when Michelle dumped her. But she had no idea who beat his wife to death.
9: She said she didn't know anything about it.
28: But the detectives noted something else about Yolanda. She lived just a few minutes from the parking lot where they'd found Wendy.
9: When you start adding up all the little things together, then her proximity to the crime scene, I'm very interested in Yolanda Cerillo.
28: No one knew yet what Yolanda was hiding. That would come later, and so would the revelation of a motive that seemed to explain every violent little thing.
18: coming up. A million reasons why someone wanted Wendy dead.
9: I ask him, how much is the life insurance policy?
18: When Dateline can

0: Who would want to murder pretty Wendy Trepaga? Did her killer meet her at the sexual swapping club that her boyfriend Michelle Escoto took her to? The cops ran down those leads, and the swingers club theory went nowhere. What about Yolanda, the husband's ex-girlfriend, enraged perhaps to be traded in for Wendy, the younger model? The detective's guts told them that Yolanda knew way more than she was saying. But if so, how to crack her? And then there was the husband himself. They kept going back to their notes from their 14-hour interview with him. At times, it had been pulling teeth.
1: Once we ask him over and over again, is there anybody with a motive, anything at all, anything you can tell us? I bring up the point, well, don't you have a life insurance policy? And he says, yeah, we do.
0: A hefty one, it would seem, for a healthy 21-year-old woman he wasn't even married to at the time of purchase.
1: I ask him, how much is the life insurance policy? And he said, $1 million. And I said, $1 million. And you don't think that's a motive? You don't think that's important to tell us? And he said, no, I don't, because I have $1 million life insurance policy on myself, too. I said, well, that's not in question, because you're here. You're alive.
0: One thing Escoto did reveal, Wendy was not pregnant. He said that was the cause of their argument that night. He said Wendy had lied to him about the whole thing. As the detective's questions got sharper that day, Michelle shut down. Would you take a polygraph? No. Can we photograph those bruises on your arm? No. Take a DNA swab? Again, no.
2: He didn't talk himself off your list of suspects.
3: He did not.
0: The working theory of the crime was as simple as it was brute. He'd bashed in her skull for the $1 million insurance payout. A tire iron was missing from her car, a likely weapon, but nowhere to be found.
2: So you two go to the prosecutor, the state attorney, and say, we got it. Let's go. Grand jury.
1: No, it's not that easy.
2: We're done.
1: No.
2: Why isn't it that easy?
1: You got to prove it.
0: So the police let their person of interest go. In the meantime, Wendy's family had huge suspicions about Michelle. Sister Rita wasn't crazy about him from the moment she first met him.
4: Call it bad energy. I shook that man's hand and I was wiping my hand right after I let it go.
0: The revelation that he'd bought $1 million life insurance policy on Wendy only confirmed their belief that he'd killed her. 2 months after Wendy's death, Michelle filed for his beneficiary payout. The insurer, MetLife, balked, saying the case was an unsolved homicide. And her murder would remain unsolved for a long time.
4: We'd be frustrated, you know, the family of the victim, and we're sitting there waiting and waiting.
0: And then Michelle did something bold. He actually sued the insurance company to pay him his $1 million. Would a guilty man be so brazen as to try that? Absolutely, the family said, and by then they'd had enough. The family got a lawyer, Jorge Barón, and together they went after Michelle Escoto.
2: And we believed he was the killer.
0: 2 years after the murder, the family filed a wrongful death suit against Michelle. MetLife put the insurance money in escrow and waited on the sidelines as Michelle and Wendy's family fought it out in civil court. But if Michelle wanted to see so much as 1 cent of that money, he would have to do something he hadn't done before.
5: He has to testify. He cannot plead the fifth, especially since he's pursuing the claim. So he has to testify.
0: At this point, police and prosecutors were happy to help the family's attorney prepare his case, sharing those statements Michelle had made to detectives after Wendy's death.
2: They call you in and say, take a look at what we've got. Is that right?
5: We asked him if we would be allowed to look at the statements that he had given, and we were.
0: Michelle Escoto was videotaped as he gave a sworn deposition.
5: And we took his deposition, and his story just kept changing.
2: So the story about a fight and she takes a hike just doesn't...
5: No, it didn't add up. It doesn't add up. For instance, he testified that Wendy had... It was her idea, all of a sudden, that night, to go to the Miami Executive Hotel.
0: However, back in 2002, Yolanda, the ex-girlfriend, told police Michelle had asked her to make the hotel reservation for her. It wasn't Wendy's idea at all. A factual discrepancy, also known as a lie. During the deposition, Michelle also admitted that Yolanda was no longer his ex. He'd moved back in with her not long after Wendy's death.
6: Are you still intimate with Yolanda?
7: Yes, we are.
6: Do you have any plans of marrying Yolanda?
7: Plans as such, no.
0: There had been one question about Michelle and Yolanda that had nagged detectives since 2002. They learned through phone records that on the night of the murder, Michelle paged Yolanda at 3 in the morning. But why? Both Michelle and Yolanda told police at the time he wanted to check on her sick daughter.
5: He claims, of course, that he beeps her because he thought her daughter, Yolanda's daughter, was sick. We later find out that Yolanda's daughter was not sick.
2: So there's no reason for a middle-of-the-night communication?
5: No reason whatsoever.
0: When the civil case finally went to trial, Escoto got so roughed up that on the second day, he was a no-show in court. Wendy's mother got the insurance money, and prosecutors got to hear firsthand about his constantly shifting stories.
5: The state attorney sat in the courtroom and was taking notes.
2: And so did you have a little chit-chat in the hallway outside?
5: We did.
2: What did he say?
5: This is your case. I mean, you have all the evidence right now. And of course, we gave him the deposition testimony and everything. We had everything outlined.
0: Michelle Escoto was arrested 3 days after his court no-show and was charged with the murder of his bride, Wendy Trapaga. But police still thought they needed more. So they fixed their eyes on the girlfriend, Yolanda Cerrillo.
1: I knew that eventually, as time goes by, that relationship would deteriorate.
2: Why'd you think that?
1: Because if they had that secret amongst each other, that was going to be a friction point in their relationship.
2: It's too corrosive a secret to keep.
1: Yes, yes.
2: How do you reel her in?
1: Well, time. Time changes relationships.
0: And it did. In 2006, 1 year after Michelle was arrested, Yolanda and her attorney went to prosecutors and said, let's make a deal. She got full immunity in exchange for telling how she helped Michelle that night.
1: She came into the state attorney's office and explained that she did take him away from the crime scene.
2: So that's a great story to tell a jury.
1: Yes, that's it.
0: Police may not have had a murder weapon or helpful forensic clues, but now they had Yolanda, who was about to give her version of that night. It was cold-hearted and calculating.
3: Coming up, an arrest and a witness who was there. It's not the end of the story, but the beginning of a whole new drama that would play out in court. Every story has two sides, especially when it's a lover's triangle.
8: I don't put it past her as being a person who would have committed this crime.
3: And should a spurned lover be believed anyway?
9: He said to calm down. There was all a plan. That he didn't love her, he loved me.
3: When Dateline continues.
0: Nearly 12 years after the murder of Wendy Trapaga, her husband Michelle Escoto was finally on trial for her murder. He'd pleaded not guilty to first-degree charges.
10: Money is the root of this defendant's evil.
0: Prosecutors offered the most chilling detail.

0: jealousies out on one another just before their marriage.
1: No me sentí bien.
2: I did not feel good. I expressed to her, why insurance? They're not even married.
1: No tenían hijos.
2: They didn't have children.
1: ¿Por qué un seguro?
2: Why insurance?
0: On the stand, Detective Maria Madero said she zeroed in on that insurance policy when she questioned Escoto a day after the murder.
3: I told him if he couldn't muster up a tear for his wife for 4 days, to muster up a tear for the $1 million he's never going to see.
2: What was his reaction?
0: That lack of emotion, was it indifference to Wendy or a disregard for women in general? Detectives say Escoto was a man with a history of mooching off girlfriends. This former lover testified she supported Escoto for years.
2: How much money did you give him a month?
4: Approximately maybe $1,500.
0: Go figure, the state said, but for whatever reason, women threw gifts at Escoto. One bought him the Ducati motorcycle, another a car. But still another former lover who also supported him for years would be the prosecution's star witness.
5: Yolanda Cerrillo.
0: The prosecution argued she was the girlfriend with intimate knowledge of how Escoto carried out this brutal crime. She'd been given immunity in exchange for her testimony here. Wiping away tears, she recounted how it all started, how she fell hard for the defendant she thought to be a charmer.
2: Have you ever had a man that you could share your life with?
6: I thought it was Michelle.
0: Only to realize he was dumping her for the younger and more attractive Wendy. Yolanda said she then confronted Escoto in this restaurant parking lot and heard for the first time, she said, that his impending marriage to Wendy was all a sham, that in the end he'd come back to Yolanda with pockets full of cash.
7: He said to calm down. That it was all a plan. That he didn't love her, he loved me. He was going to marry her. They were going to have an insurance policy and she was going to die.
2: All right, so he told you he had a plan.
7: Yes.
0: The plan was murder. It was during that conversation, Yolanda told jurors, that she became a co-conspirator, not only helping Escoto cover up his crime, but also helping him carry it out. This was the plan. On his wedding night, Yolanda said Escoto would drug and drown Wendy. To make sure he got it right, Yolanda admitted that she took part in a grim dress rehearsal of what was meant to look like an accidental death.
7: We filled up my tub, and then I got in the water. And he pushed me down with his hands.
2: You let him push you under the water?
7: Yes.
2: What did you say once he let you up?
7: I told him that wouldn't work.
2: Why?
7: Because the force of him holding her down in the water will leave bruises.
2: So what did you suggest?
7: I suggest he use a towel to hold her down.
0: Yolanda said she even helped him whip up the drug-laced concoction to knock Wendy out.
7: He came over and he brought some Percocet pills. And he and I started squishing them in, I think it's a mortar and pestle thing.
2: Well, what was he going to do with the Percocet pills that you ground?
7: He was going to give it to her so she would be drugged.
0: And then drowned, said Yolanda. But she added the plan to kill Wendy hit an unexpected snag. At the honeymoon hotel in Key West, Wendy balked at the taste of the drug cocktail. So Escoto tried again later that weekend at the Miami Fantasy Suite Hotel. This time she drank the cocktail, but for some reason he couldn't manage to drown her. That's when, Yolanda recalled, Escoto showed up at her place in the middle of the night with a dazed Wendy in the front seat of a car.
2: Did you see anything in the passenger seat?
7: I saw a movement of somebody inside the car.
0: Wendy was still alive. Yolanda said Escoto ordered her to follow him in her car.
2: And then what happened?
7: He got out of the car. He walked over to my car. And he told me, drive around, give me 20 to 25 minutes.
0: Eventually, Yolanda said she spotted Escoto again, walking down the street, splashed now in blood and carrying a tire iron. She said she drove him to the bay in downtown Miami, where he got out of the car with the weapon.
7: And as he's walking, I saw him when he threw the thing in the water.
0: After dropping him off at his apartment, she said, she took his bloody clothes and threw them in a dumpster.
2: Happy with yourself?
7: No.
6: I'm worthless. That's how I feel.

0: feel right now.
1: Is this about you?
0: No, it's not. It's about a mother who lost her daughter, and I had something to do with it.
2: And Yolanda's time on the witness stand would get tougher still. Two old lovers were about to face off in court. One defending himself, the other testifying against him. A roiling, boiling drama in real time.
3: Coming up, Michelle Escoto acts as his own lawyer.
4: Wow, this is harder than I thought it would be.
3: And on the stand, his ex-lover, now the star witness against him in Wendy's murder.
4: Did you wish he was dead?
0: I wish he would go away.
3: When Dateline continues.

0: The state of Florida had succeeded in painting Michele Escoto as a man who used women for money. In other words, a cad. Then again, a cad is a far cry from a killer.
1: I don't think he's a killer. I think there's problems with this evidence.
2: You're not just saying that.
1: I'm not just saying that. There's problems with this evidence.
0: Attorney Terry Lenneman served as Escoto's standby counsel. He says that despite the Terry theatrics, the state's case against Michele Escoto was weak from start to finish. There was, he pointed out, no murder weapon, no blood, no DNA linking the defendant to the crime. Which is maybe why Michele Escoto, who had already pleaded not guilty to the charges, did what so many men facing a life in prison sentence would never dream of doing. He defended himself in court.
3: I believe the evidence will show that only an imbecile and an imbecile who's in love with money would kill somebody 4 days after they were married to that person.
2: Was it Lincoln's advice about fool as a client? Those who represent themselves?
1: We'll see.
0: Wearing glasses, khakis, a sweater, and speaking in a soft voice, Escoto seemed less like a killer and more like a geek, a hopeless novice getting pummeled by the prosecution.
3: To the judge and telling them that he was being sandbagged because he has...
0: One time, the newbie seemed near tears, another overwhelmed.
4: Wow, this is harder than I thought it would be.
0: Was this klutzy moment all about winning sympathy from the jury, the time he stumbled?
4: Sorry. Twist on my ankle, Judge.
0: And one particularly wince-worthy moment came when civil attorney Jorge Barón, his nemesis from the failed insurance trial, took the stand. Under cross-examination by Escoto, he explained just why it was he suspected Escoto of killing his wife, Wendy.
5: You had been married to her for 3 days before you killed her to get the life insurance. So to me, that was very clear.
4: Judge, give me a second because I'm going to say something that I shouldn't.
0: Escoto lost it.
4: Just say that again.
6: Objection, Judge.
4: It's going to take all of them.
6: Escoto.
4: All of those guys wearing white is going to take all of them and some more.
0: Had Mr. Nerd inadvertently shown the jury the lava boiling within, that threat won Escoto a contempt of court citation from the judge.
6: He's quiet.
0: But what appeared to be near disaster for the defendant could be spun as a play to his advantage.
1: I think one of the important advantages that he has here is that human connection that he's getting with standing up there and with every witness who says you're a murderer, you're this, you're that. Him not backing down. He's never backed down.
0: But Escoto, the hapless underdog, still needed to convince jurors he was not violent, especially when it came to women, Wendy in particular.
4: I'm trying to be as gentle as I can, Judge.
0: He carefully questioned his former mother-in-law. He may have won points when he got her to admit that Wendy had once confided this to a friend.
7: She told her friend that she was content, that she loved you, Mr. Escoto.
4: So did I.
0: Likewise, this former girlfriend and self-confessed sugar mama had to admit Escoto was never a violent bully.
4: Did I ever throw anything at you?
8: No.
4: Did I ever punch you?
8: No.
4: Did I ever slap you?
8: No, no.
4: Did I ever throw you on the ground?
8: No.
0: More important, Escoto wanted to show that the state's theory of the crime was a fairy tale, starting with the idea that he drugged Wendy. A pharmacologist testified that Wendy had only small amounts of prescription narcotics in her blood when the autopsy was performed.
9: The toxicology report are consistent with normal doses that you would take of any of these medications.
0: She wasn't heavily drugged, as the state argued.
2: She wasn't as incapacitated as you might have been led to believe.
1: Absolutely, and that's highly disputed.
2: This was not a knockout punch.
1: Highly disputed.
0: There was another problem with the state's theory, and it had to do with how Wendy died.
10: And if the assailant, left-handed, began to strike her.
0: A medical examiner for the defense believed that Wendy's extensive injuries indicated two killers, both right-handed.
11: Because there are several impacts on the right side, which in an altercation suggests to me that the assailant is right-handed.
0: And since Michele Escoto is left-handed, the implication for the jury was clear. He couldn't be the killer. What's more, a DNA expert said she expected to find Escoto's DNA on the victim's clothes. After all, they were husband and wife. But she found something more.
12: There were several of the markers where his DNA is not represented.
0: DNA traces for two different males, and get this, traces for a female. To standby lawyer Terry Lenneman, that could mean only one person. Yolanda Cirillo, Escoto's old girlfriend who said she was with Escoto just before and after the murder.
1: She's got to go play immunity.
0: Lenneman says the first thing to know about Yolanda is that she's a liar. First, she knew nothing about the crime. Then she said she did, but only after the fact. The final story, he said, put Yolanda front and center in planning the murder.
1: Lo and behold, we have this story that comes about the drowning and the drugging and all this drama that I believe is rubbish.
0: So what did make sense? A killer, he said, who hated Wendy enough to pummel her so badly she was unrecognizable. And who fit that bill?
8: I felt destroyed because she took you from me, yes.
0: In a beyond weird courtroom exchange, Escoto, in cross-examination, took on his former lover, Yolanda Cirillo, who admitted her poisonous resentments of Wendy.
8: I hated what she stood for. I didn't know who she was. I hated the whole situation. I hated that you left.
13: And did you wish she was dead?
8: I wish she would go away.
2: So you see Yolanda's hand in this, directly?
1: She's lying because she feels that's in her best interest. I don't put it past her as being a person who would have committed this crime.
0: But would jurors see it that way? Here was the critical moment of the trial, a chance for each side to sum up its case. And this potential tipping point, even Michelle Escoto seemed to agree, was no time for amateurs.
14: Coming up, the verdict.
15: The years of waiting, the years of mourning her. We needed justice.
14: When Dateline can

0: After a 7-week trial and testimony from almost 40 witnesses, the prosecutor and the defense attorney, in this case Michelle Escoto himself, would get one last chance to talk to the jurors in closing arguments. Prosecutor Gail Levine acknowledged that her office had to hold its nose in order to get Escoto's girlfriend, Yolanda, to testify against him.
1: I can't charge her. I'd love to. But I can't. And she came in here and she filled in the details. She gave you the answers to questions that you had.
0: When it was the defense's turn, Escoto and his backup attorney, Terry Lenneman, surprised the courtroom.
2: Would you like Mr. Lenneman to take over as your counsel at this time?
3: I would like Mr. Lenneman to take over, Judge.
4: Thank you, Mr. Escoto. I'm ready to proceed, Judge.
0: For the first time in this trial, Escoto's backup counsel, Terry Lenneman, a seasoned defense attorney, would take over and urge the jurors to find reasonable doubt in the state's case. Lenneman jumped in, attacking what he called the prosecutor's overselling of a mostly circumstantial case.
5: This is a court of law. And no matter how much I scream as an advocate, no matter how much I wave my hands or say, villain, villain, villain, villain, bad, villain, villain, it doesn't make it so.
0: Lenneman's strategy was to plant a seed of doubt in just one juror's mind.
6: If there's a hung jury, we may have to start over again.
0: Then the case went to the jury. Wendy's family, as they had done throughout the trial, gathered together once again and prayed. Her mother hugged prosecutor Gail Levine, who pursued Escoto so ferociously.
7: She's my hero. She is without a doubt my hero.
0: 2.5 hours after the jury went out, cell phones started buzzing in the courthouse. So many years since Wendy's murder, and now in moments, her family would know.
7: The years of waiting, the years of mourning her, all of a sudden we're told the verdict is in. Before I got to the courtroom, I was already crying. I was shaking.
0: Wendy's family members held their breath. Escoto appeared to do the same as the judge instructed the clerk to read the verdict.
8: We, the jury in Miami-Dade County, Florida, this 22nd day of April, 2014, find the defendant, Michelle Escoto, guilty of first-degree premeditated murder.
0: Michelle Escoto sat stone-faced in his chair, his lips downturned in a grimace, nodding. For the family, there were more tears, but of a different kind. Now sorrow mixed with relief and satisfaction. Wendy's mother dropped to her knees and gave thanks. For Detective Maria Medeiros, a 12-year-old case was now officially stamped closed.
9: He'll never do this to another woman again. His lies and his charming and his planning and his evil plan will not affect another person.
0: But there was someone the family felt had gotten away with murder. Escoto's girlfriend, Yolanda Cirillo. Her immunity deal meant she would never spend a day in jail.
10: They're both monsters. They're both psychopaths.
11: I don't care at all how desperate, how insecure, how lacking in self-respect you have. You're a mother. And you went ahead and planned out the death of another mother's daughter.
0: But investigators said without Yolanda, things might have turned out differently.
12: People are going to be throwing their shoes at the TV screen at this point, Detective.
13: She gave us the additional thing that we needed to charge and keep and bring Michelle Escoto to justice in this case.
12: So he gets a life sentence and she gets have a nice day.
13: That's how it appears. But in lieu of not having anybody held accountable for this, I'll take that.
0: But the family wasn't going to let Yolanda off so easily. They sued her for the wrongful death of Wendy and were awarded a $44 million judgment, though they had no expectations of seeing that kind of money.
11: If she has to pay 1 cent a week, it's well worth it. As a reminder for the rest of her life, how she assisted that monster.
0: 2 weeks after his conviction, Michelle Escoto was sentenced for Wendy's murder. At the hearing, he proclaimed his innocence to her family.
14: No matter how much satisfaction this verdict has given any of you, an innocent person was convicted in this case.
0: Finally, the family had an opportunity to address the man who killed Wendy.
15: Justice served. Off to hell with you and good riddance.
0: When Wendy's mother, Miriam, spoke through a translator, there wasn't a dry eye in the courtroom.
16: El domingo es el día de las madres.
17: Sunday's Mother's Day.
16: Muchos de ustedes tienen hijos e hijas.
17: Many of you have daughters or sons.
16: Que el domingo van a recibir un beso de ellos.
17: And you will receive a kiss from them.
16: Yo tengo que ir al cementerio.
17: I have to go to the cemetery.
16: A ponerle flores a mi hija y a recibir su beso.
17: To put flowers on my daughter's tomb.
0: Judge Marissa Tinkler Mendez gave Escoto the mandatory sentence.
18: Life in prison without the possibility of parole.
0: The only way he leaves prison is in a pine box. On the day Escoto was found guilty, the family went to the cemetery to visit Wendy. They sat on her grave and talked to her.
7: I kind of just sat back and felt that I could breathe for the first time in so long. And I just felt that she was finally at peace. She can rest now.
0: Rest for Wendy, the kind young woman who loved animals and enjoyed playing dress-up, and who fatally married a stranger till death he did part.
19: That's all for now. I'm Lester Holt. Thanks for joining us.
20: She was stunning. A millionaire's wife raising a family in the warmth and wealth of Palm Beach.
21: She was an outstanding mother, heavily involved with the kids' school. She was just into her children.
20: But soon she was in danger. Someone wanted her killed. His job was to save her, an undercover agent on a mission.
22: He is a master actor and obviously must have nerves of steel.
20: To protect her, he'd have to infiltrate a world right out of Miami Vice. Secret plane rides, surreptitious drug runs, hidden tapes.
23: Nobody else knows about this, right?
24: Nobody knows.
23: I'm not sure.
20: Could he lure this suspect from the shadows, this man with murder on his mind?
22: It must have taken a lot of bravery.
20: Could he take on the role of his life?
25: Here's a man who wants somebody killed. Maybe he wants you killed, too.
19: I'm Lester Holt, and this is Dateline.
20: Here's Keith Morrison with Recipe for Murder.
26: It was the cake that should have told them something. The killer cake. The cake to die for. It was supposed to be the jewel in the crown of the gourmet deli. A deli which more than a few regular customers would rank right up there at the top.
27: Want the pastrami?
26: And just a 2-minute drive across the bridge from Palm Beach, Florida. With its 5-star hotels, its balmy, perfect beaches, insanely pricey houses, and hungry billionaires who wanted only the best.